0: the basics that make a household safe and healthy. 91% of the respondents said they found it difficult to afford basic living costs in the past 12 months. The report said many respondents took extreme measures to reduce household bills, with 57% using public facilities to avoid using power or water at home.
1: A chemical tank rupture at a pulp and paper mill in the US state of Washington has injured at least 10 people, while an undisclosed number of others have been killed or are missing. US media outlets have earlier reported at least one death. Authorities say the incident involved a vat of highly corrosive alkaline liquid used in papermaking and known as white liquor. Fire Department Chief Mike Gorsuch says about 40 firefighters and paramedics have attended the scene, along with a regional hazmat team.
2: There were multiple critical injuries, and patients were transported to hospitals in Longview and throughout the Vancouver-Portland area. We can also confirm there were fatalities related to the incident. At this time, there are also individuals who remain unaccounted for as crews continue the recovery and accountability operations.
1: Travellers say they've been left thousands of dollars out of pocket following the collapse of an Australian tour company. Here's national tourism reporter Christy Sexton-McGrath.
3: The Melbourne-based AVG Travels has been selling holiday packages to international destinations for more than a decade, but the company has now been placed into liquidation. Liquidators McGrath-Nicol have told customers via email that AVG Travels has not paid airlines and hotels and that future bookings may not go ahead. Gold Coast traveller Mary Tate has paid thousands of dollars for a trip to China next week and still hasn't received her itinerary.
4: It's been very scary, sad.
3: The ABC has contacted AVG Travels for a response.
1: Former Essendon captain Zach Merritt says he was shocked by the sacking of head coach Brad Scott. Scott has been let go despite having a year left on his contract after the club won just one of its past 24 games. Merritt was captain under Scott for 3 years, a period under which he says he played some of his best football.
5: This initial shock, obviously, there's a sadness to spend 4 years with Brad and be very fortunate to be captain under him for 3 years. I think arguably probably my best sort of 70, 75 games of footy have come under him. So there's a huge amount of respect for him as a coach and a person. And
1: showers today developing south of a line Mandurah to Albany, extending eastwards to be west of a line Shark Bay to Bremer Bay by this evening. Some light shower or drizzle likely over the eastern Eucla and adjacent southeast interior. Cloudy in Perth, a high chance of showers this afternoon and evening with a possible thunderstorm, a forecast top of 23 degrees for the city. At 8:05, it's 16.6 degrees.
6: Good morning, welcome to AM. I'm Melissa Clark in Canberra, coming to you from Ngunnawal country and acknowledging other custodians. On today's program, humans living on the moon before the end of the decade, NASA unveils its ambitious plan for a moon base. And hailed as the biggest development since the discovery of insulin, type 1 diabetes sufferers welcome the arrival of a breakthrough new drug.
7: This is the first new therapy to be approved for type 1 diabetes in over 100 years. So this is a massive step for the type 1 diabetes community.
6: But first, another cohort of women with links to the Islamic State terrorist group has arrived back in Australia. This latest group returned to Sydney and Melbourne late yesterday, more than 6 years after being taken into refugee camps in Syria. There was a scuffle at Melbourne Airport between a photographer and one of the men assisting the families at the airport. None of the women were charged upon their arrival, but security agencies say investigations are continuing. Annie Guest reports.
8: After touching down in Melbourne and Sydney, the six women and their 11 children were greeted by counter-terrorism officers. Their belongings were searched and devices downloaded. Sydney doctor Jamal Riffey helped coordinate their repatriation.
9: Those women are caring mothers, definitely joining willingly the death cult of the un-Islamic caliphate. It's a terrible decision. Some of these women, I believe they were tricked to go there. Some of them are victims of the death cult.
8: The ABC has confirmed one woman who in February was issued a temporary exclusion order on national security grounds did not travel to Australia, nor did her child. No one was arrested or charged. However, the Australian Federal Police said investigations were ongoing. Asked about community fear, Dr. Riffey told 7:30 he understands it's heightened, especially after the Bondi attack, but...
9: Australia.

0: Australian as a whole will be safer with those children's returning now rather than staying in the Middle East in a volatile situation and being under the influence of radical element, then they have all the right to come back as adults. But they will missing proper education, they're missing proper integration.
1: It's more than 6 years since they were taken into refugee camps in Syria, including Al Roj, a notorious place for the families of killed and captured Islamic State militants. This group's arrival follows another cohort of IS-linked Australians returning from Syria earlier this month. Three were arrested soon afterwards. Zaki Haidari is from Amnesty International Australia.
2: We are a bit concerned with the level of media attention that the group are receiving, including last time.
1: Can you remind us of what their experience may have been like in the Syrian camps?
2: Very limited resources, with limited protection.
1: Here, Dr. Riffey says the group will have good support from their family and community, along with legal and security services. He's been working on the return of about 25 women and 50 children since 2019.
0: The majorities are back. Some men have returned, and they're doing quite well. I reckon their terrible experience have enlightened them about the wrongfulness of their decision.
1: Professor of Global Islamic Politics, Greg Barton from Deakin University, welcomes the group's return.
3: I think it's a good thing to have these women and children back in Australia. We can control the risks in Australia. We can't control them if they remain in Syria.
4: Professor Greg Barton from Deakin University, ending Annie Guest's report. Firearms licensing is expected to be examined in today's hearing at the Royal Commission on Anti-Semitism and Social Cohesion that was set up in the wake of the Bondi terrorist attack. The commission is hearing from a final two witnesses in public sessions before closing its doors for the remainder of the block. Barbara Miller has been following the Royal Commission.
5: Well, we're going to be hearing from Christy Hayward. She's an assistant commissioner at the New South Wales Police Force and the commander of Police Prosecutions and Licensing Enforcement Command. And I think we can expect the questioning to focus on the circumstances under which one of the gunmen, the deceased gunman, was able to acquire six firearms legally. Now, reforms in this regard are already in train. The National Cabinet has agreed in the wake of the Bondi attack to strengthen regulation, including accelerating work on the National Firearms Register and limiting licences to Australian citizens. Sajid Agram, the deceased gunman, was not an Australian citizen. And we're also going to hear from David Hudson. He's the Deputy Commissioner, Investigations and Counter-Terrorism. And that questioning may go to how individuals are assessed for risk. In a submission to the Commission, the ASIO Director General, Mike Burgess, he gave evidence on Monday, revealed that Navid Akram, the surviving gunman, had been subject to what's known as residual risk processes as late as 2022. We know ASIO looked at him in 2019. So I imagine that would be the tenor of the questioning to that second witness.
4: And that'll cap off 2.5 days of public testimony in this particular block of hearings. You've been across them. What stood out to you?
5: I think what really stood out yesterday was how difficult it is for the Commission to pin down answers on certain key questions, including what exactly was the plan with regard to police resourcing at the Hanukkah event that was targeted. A superintendent who's the commander of the Eastern Suburbs Police Command in Sydney said that there were actually no guidelines on this because the event was classed as a community event. She said it was all down to one individual. He never communicated directly with her what exactly the plan was, but she said he understood what she wanted. And he, we heard, is not going to give evidence. But regardless, I think that we already know the Commission is saying that events like that Hanukkah event should be classed at a higher security level. And I would imagine going forward that we might see a recommendation on lower tier events having to have some kind of written guidelines around them. And certainly that communication is at the very least verbal between the person making that decision and the commander of that.

0: Police Command.
1: Barbara Miller there. The US and Iran are reportedly close to a deal for a 60-day ceasefire, which would include the reopening of the Strait of Hormuz. But it's unclear how those negotiations will now progress after the US resumed airstrikes, denounced by Tehran as a sign of bad faith. Bridget Fitzgerald reports.
2: Amid tense negotiations between the United States and Iran, footage shared by a Tehran-based news agency shows Iranian pilgrims in Mecca chanting anti-US and anti-Israel slogans. On Iranian state TV, a news anchor reads a statement from the foreign ministry condemning a US airstrike that was carried out on Monday, describing it as a violation of the ceasefire and a bad faith act of aggression that won't go unanswered. But despite the rhetoric, it appears Iran remains at the negotiating table. US Secretary of State Marco Rubio says the two countries may require a few more days to reach a resolution, but insists talks on a long-term peace deal are continuing. The US military says this week's strikes on southern Iran were an act of self-defense and that targets included missile launch sites and mine-laying boats. Greg Karlstrom is a longtime Middle East correspondent for The Economist.
3: I don't think it's a huge setback. I mean, the Iranians are right that it is a violation of the ceasefire, of course, but it's not the first time that the ceasefire has been violated since it took effect almost 2 months ago. We've seen Iran as well carry out drone attacks on the UAE and other countries in the Gulf over the past couple of months. So they're not happy about it. I'm sure they might try and retaliate in some way for it. But I think it is still in the best interests of both parties to sort of move past this.
2: The US and Iran have been working on extending an existing ceasefire by 60 days in a deal that would reopen the Strait of Hormuz. Dr. Eric Loeb is an associate professor of politics and international relations at Florida International University and a non-resident scholar at the Carnegie Endowment for International Peace.
4: I'm hopeful based on two factors. Number one, again, the signaling from both sides that the diplomatic track has continued and is not off the table at this point. And number two, there's a really an intensive multilateral effort, particularly among regional actors or regional states that are trying to move this forward because they do not want a resumption of hostilities, particularly the Arab Gulf states that have been on the front lines of this conflict.
2: But Dr. Loeb says Israel's conflict with Hezbollah in Lebanon remains a major complication. Iran says any long-term ceasefire deal with the US should extend to Israel and Hezbollah, but Israel insists its conflict with the militant group is a separate issue.
1: Bridget Fitzgerald there. You're listening to AM where it's 8:15. To the federal government's wide-ranging tax changes that were announced in the budget. After copping blowback about the changes to capital gains tax in particular, the government is consulting with the startup and small business sectors, but is remaining tight-lipped about what changes could look like. Evelyn Manfield reports from Parliament House.
5: The Leader of the Opposition.
6: Yeah. The budget front and centre at question time.
7: Will the Albanese government carve out the hairdressers, builders, gyms, pharmacies, vets, dentists, landscapers or childcare operators from your broken promises and higher taxes?
8: In the budget we announced $3.5 billion of support for small business.
7: Yes.
8: And they don't want to hear about it.
6: The opposition puts the Prime Minister under pressure as the government consults on how its budget will impact on startups and small businesses. Anne Arley is the Minister for Small Business.
9: Do you have an example of a business that will be better off under this new proposal?
10: Any business that currently is able to claim those concessions. For example, somebody who has had a business for 15 years, they want to sell it because they want to retire, may actually pay no capital gains tax under current rules and going forward.
6: Those concessions, applicable to businesses that meet certain criteria like having an annual turnover of up to $2 million, are unchanged under the new scheme. What is different is when someone sells an asset, the discount they'll get on the capital gains tax they pay will be adjusted to

0: inflation with a 30% floor, as opposed to the current flat 50% discount. Anne R. Lee says about 90% of small businesses are eligible for concessions, but those that aren't...
1: It's a much fairer way of calculating a discount. It may mean that they are better off. I can't give you a specific example, I'm afraid, at the moment, without having more details of a specific business, because small businesses are diverse. They're very, very varied and they operate under very different circumstances.
0: The government is consulting with the Chamber of Commerce and Industry and the Council of Small Business. Skye Capuccio is the chief executive.
2: The CGT changes go ahead as they're currently proposed, then we really do need to modernise

0: Slee?
1: And I don't think we want to change the incentives towards risk and enterprise and innovation.
2: Commonwealth Bank's Matt Comyn ending that report by Evelyn Manfield. Australia's system of helping the unemployed find jobs is about to be overhauled. The job services agency, Workforce Australia, will be changed to take a more tailored approach to cater for the different levels of support that each job seeker needs. Political reporter Samantha Dick has been following developments.
3: Well, essentially, the government is redesigning its employment service program, which helps connect unemployed Australians with new jobs. So at the moment, if you're unemployed and receiving government income support, you'll be connected to Workforce Australia, which links you up with providers who will look at things like your skills and education and put you in touch with employers who might be suitable. But in practice, the government says the whole system is really not working as well as it should. Employment Services Minister Amanda Rishworth will give a speech at the National Press Club today where she'll unveil major reforms to the system. As part of that, the government is removing the one-size-fits-all model where providers have a financial incentive to prioritise helping Australians with qualifications and a strong employment history over those who might need a little bit more support. So it's in a provider's interest to put as many people into jobs as possible, so they're more likely to pour their efforts into helping people who are job-ready over others. So instead of the one-size-fits-all system, the government will be replacing that with a new three-tiered system. So, for example, Tier 1 will be a digital service, so a website or an app for people who are ready to work but just need a bit more help finding the right job. Tier 2 will be more targeted support with the help of providers for people who need help building skills and confidence to return to the job market. And Tier 3 will be more intensive support for people facing complex barriers. Perhaps they've got mental health issues or they're in unstable housing or they're recovering from a serious workplace injury, something like that. So basically, it means that job seekers will be triaged and assisted based on their capacity to find work so that they can get the right level of support depending on their circumstances.
2: Now, the minister understands also planning to make changes to mutual obligations. Can you explain what's happening there?
3: Yeah, sure. So the government is looking at easing some of the mutual obligations requirements. When you're receiving certain welfare payments like JobSeeker, you need to prove to the government that you are actively trying to find a job on your own. Mutual obligations include activities such as attending appointments with an employment services provider, undertaking study or training courses, and applying for a set number of jobs or attending interviews. The previous coalition government under Scott Morrison was big on enforcing mutual obligations, and it sometimes led to people doing it tough, having their welfare cancelled unexpectedly or even suspended due to things like, you know, technical glitches or through no fault of their own. The system is often criticised as little more than a box-ticking exercise anyway, which can cause participants a lot of anxiety and stress rather than helping them with targeted support. So Amanda Rishworth argues that the current setup means that too many Australians who actually need help are falling through the cracks. We don't know all of the changes just yet and how this new model around mutual obligations might work, but the government says it's the biggest overhaul to the system in 30 years, which will be welcome news to hundreds of thousands of Australians who are currently receiving this type of support.
2: Political reporter Samantha Dick. Now, a new drug which delays the onset of type 1 diabetes has been approved by the medicines regulator. Teplizumab is being described by endocrinologists as the biggest breakthrough in diabetes treatment since the discovery of insulin more than a century ago. Rachel Hayder reports.
4: Jess Kovacs's parents waited until she had her Year 12 exam results before telling her she had the biomarkers for type 1 diabetes.
5: They knew me pretty well and they knew as soon as I found out about the positive result, I'd start freaking out and thinking that I was going to be diagnosed tomorrow. So it came as a shock.
4: An estimated 25,000 Australians are often unknowingly living with early pre-symptomatic stages of type 1 diabetes, or T1D.
5: You're living in fear and a constant waiting game, I suppose, being like, when are these antibodies going to develop into something else?
4: Type 1 diabetes is an autoimmune disease which causes the body's immune system to attack the pancreas and stop it from making insulin, a hormone essential to managing

0: sugar and energy in the body. But a new drug called teplizumab that's just been approved by the Therapeutic Goods Administration can delay the onset of T1D by an average of 2 years. And Jess Kovacs is one of the first Australian patients to receive it.
1: I cannot go on enough about the hope and gratitude it's instilled in me.
2: It works by resetting the immune system.
0: The drug works for those in stage 2 of T1D, which is often before diabetes symptoms appear. Professor John Wentworth is an endocrinologist from St Vincent's Institute of Medical Research, who was involved in clinical trials for this drug more than 5 years ago.
2: This is a change in the paradigm, and that is why it is so exciting. For a century, we have been treating diabetes as a problem of hormone deficiency. This approach with teplizumab is used much earlier in the disease when there is still insulin being made by the pancreas.
0: Teplizumab, or Tzield as it's marketed, is administered over 14 consecutive days through an intravenous infusion, which Professor Wentworth says makes the treatment challenging to scale up.
2: It's very, very difficult for health systems to deliver that as they're currently set up. And so that's a challenge.
0: It's also expensive. In the United States, a standard 2-week course costs about $200,000, and it's not yet subsidised by the Pharmaceutical Benefits Scheme in Australia. Still, after four decades of development with funding from global non-profit organisation Breakthrough T1D, Tzield is proven to work. Breakthrough's Australian CEO is Sydney Jovic.
3: This is a huge deal. This is the first new therapy to be approved for type 1 diabetes in over 100 years since the discovery of insulin.
0: If you have stage 2 type 1 diabetes, you can talk with your doctor about whether you might be eligible for Tzield under a compassionate access scheme.
4: Rachel Hayter. Humans could be living on the moon within 7 years if NASA can realise its latest vision, having unveiled plans to establish a permanent base on the lunar surface. The US Space Agency says humankind's first settlement there will serve as a scientific hub for research and as a launching pad for future missions, including flights to Mars. Nick Grimm reports.
5: Four brave explorers ready to ride the most powerful rocket NASA has ever launched.
6: And lift off.
7: With a stirring promotional video to help launch the imaginations of stargazers the world over, NASA is promising the United States will be first to put a permanent human presence on the surface of the moon. Laurie Glaze heads up the space agency's Artemis program.
8: We are building humanity's first outpost beyond Earth. Through Artemis we are going, and with Moonbase, we're going to stay. And together, NASA, industry, and international partners, we are creating a future where exploration is not just an incredible moment in history, but the first foothold beyond Earth for all of humanity.
7: And make no mistake, American pride is also at stake. This week's launch by China of three astronauts on board its Shenzhou 23 rocket, another step towards its goal for a crewed moon landing by 2030. NASA determined to steal a march on their Chinese rivals.
8: With Moonbase, Artemis astronauts will stay longer, explore farther, and conduct the kinds of science that advances exploration itself, understanding how humans operate off-world, how we build infrastructure, and how we prepare for Mars.
7: Republican strategist John Thomas has told the BBC the US government's gaze might be directed at the moon for the moment, but thoughts are very much focused on more earthly matters.
9: Yes, I think everything's about China. We need to be first to claim territory, and it also helps aid U.S. companies like SpaceX and others that are trying to be first early adopters to try to claim space.
7: And there's a focus, too, on other strategic benefits of being first to establish a permanent presence on the moon.
9: The more we own outer space, the better off the U.S. might be to defend the United States and keep the rest of the world safe.
10: There's a lot of questions about potential hostile activity in space.
7: Joel Rubin is a former U.S. Deputy Assistant Secretary of State.
10: And so the rules of the road have not yet been established. Certainly, it's a race to the moon, right? We saw that back during the Cold War in the 60s, and I think we're in that zone again.
7: The development of the moon base will roll out in three phases with an ongoing human presence set to begin in 2032 as astronauts

0: rotated through lengthy stints on the lunar surface. NASA Administrator Jared Isaacman says that mission will open up infinite possibilities for humankind.
1: I'm often asked why we send our astronauts into such harsh and dangerous and unforgiving environment of space or the lunar surface and at such great cost. And we go for the technology we will pioneer to get there, the science and all that we will learn that will make life better here on Earth, to advance humankind on this great adventure, to inspire the next generation to do it better than we can, and to be very clear, to master the skills for where we will inevitably go next. Because the moon base is as beautiful as it is hostile.
2: NASA Administrator Jared Isaacman, ending that report by Nick Grimm. Now, briefly in finance, Wall Street stocks have ended higher and oil is trading higher too. The global benchmark Brent crude is trading at $99.59 a barrel. And that's AM for today. I'm Melissa Clark. It's 8:30.
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4: Well, I suspect you, like me, turn to your kids when you need some help with technology. Every student uses technology, whether it's at home, in the classroom, at school. They have iPads, they have laptops. And then, of course, there's the use of artificial intelligence. They've grown up in an online world. But there is some worrying data out today which shows the digital literacy of Australian students has hit an all-time low. And they're trying to work out why. And then there's their use of artificial intelligence to help with their schoolwork. Now, a lot of them use AI, but they don't really question what AI is telling them. So I want to unpack all of this in just a moment, but I'm keen to know from you, particularly when it comes to AI in the classroom and AI for homework, what do your kids use? How much do they use and what do they use it for? I'd love you to get in touch this morning on 1300 221 0025. Also, there's some more worrying data. This is new data that shows Perth is still a city dominated by cars. So why do you rely so much on them? And is it possible to get around Perth without a car? What would make it easier? We have Metronet. We can have that chat before nine as well. And a little later in the show, I do want to ask you about genetic testing. Did you get any done before you had children? The Harmony test is a common one. You can screen for all sorts of genetic disorders if you're willing to pay the fee. Now, I wonder if there were any unexpected surprises for you. If you've gone through this, I want to have this discussion after 10 with you. So give me a call because you're going to hear from a Perth mum who desperately wishes that this testing was more freely available, and she'll tell you why. First though, let's check the roads.
3: 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Traffic.
4: And we have the pleasure of Kate Lever on the show this morning. G'day, Kate.
5: Morning, Nadia. Speaking of cars, unfortunately a crash on the Kwinana Freeway southbound before Canning Highway in Como. Multiple vehicles in the left emergency lane there. Towing services on site. Traffic very heavy on approach, and proceed with caution because drivers are outside of their vehicles there. The Mitchell Freeway and the Kwinana Freeway southbound are slow. Erindale Road to South Terrace. Kwinana Freeway northbound is busy. Anchortel Road to Rowley Road, South Street to Canning Highway as well. Graham Farmer, no delays. Looking good on the Northbridge Tunnel and Tonkin Highway. Busy southbound at Reed Highway to Morley Drive and Dunreath Drive, and northbound from Welshpool Road east to Hale Road, Nadia.
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4: And it is 28 minutes to nine. Well, how is it that students who've grown up in an online world have recorded the worst ever results in tests that measured their digital literacy skills? Now, around 10,000 students from across the country took this test, and the results are a little worrying. Only 37% of year 10s and half of year 6s were proficient in technology literacy. And you might be surprised to hear how many students are now using AI to help with schoolwork. And if your kids do, tell me what they use AI for and if you're okay with it. 1300 221 0025. I want to go to Stephen Gneal, who is the CEO of the Australian Curriculum Assessment and Reporting Authority. We call them ACARA, and ACARA is the one that did these studies. Good morning and nice to chat again, Stephen.
6: Yeah, great to speak to you, Nadia.
4: In this testing, 10,000 students across both year levels took the test in May last year. What did they have to do? How did you measure their skills?

0: roles?
1: Yeah, look, we run the information communication technologies literacies assessment every 3 years. And so that's been going since 2025. So this is over 20 years of data now, which means that we have a lot of information about students. And that comes from two key components in this assessment. We look at 10,000 students across the country, regional, remote, cities. All of those areas that we want to know about how our kids are going, and we do two things. One is we ask them about their knowledge and their skills, their understanding of ICT, and those literacies. But importantly, we also have a questionnaire that sits alongside that, and so that gives us some really important information, not just about their knowledge and skills, but also their usage. And that, as you've indicated, is pointing out some really interesting information for us to think more carefully about, and also some things I think that we're concerned about.
0: All right, well, let's go through them. Explain the results when it comes to their proficiency in digital literacy. What did the results show?
1: Yeah, look, they showed that basically not enough of our kids are meeting the proficiency level that we set for year 6 and year 10 through these assessments that we see and our teachers see as being indicators of being on track, if we put it in that sort of language, for this really important area of the curriculum and what we want for our children coming through schooling. And so in year 10, that's saying that it's only about a third, a bit more than a third, are meeting those proficiency benchmarks. And in year 6, that's about 50%. So these are the other side of that, of course, is the other more concerning part, is that there's a whole heap of kids that are not demonstrating those proficiency levels that we need.
0: And we might be scratching our heads at this, thinking, well, why is this so, why the decline when we're surrounded by technology?
1: Yeah, look, I mean, we talked about this previously about, I've got three kids. I can tell you they're all on screens. I think what the important part to really think of through is what do we know about what they're doing when they're on those screens? So being literate and understanding and using those tools really effectively and efficiently is not as simple as using a finger to scroll through socials. That's the kids are pretty good at that, I reckon. I reckon if we tested that, Nadia, it'd be pretty high.
0: They'd be 100%.
1: Yeah, but look, so I think usage of these tools is not necessarily in translating into better literacy around it. And so, what we test is about those skills of translation of those knowledge and skills into ICT literacies. So, can they use a creation tool to create a button for a new menu? Can they understand the importance of privacy protocols when sharing an online image? Can they use an appropriate app based on the needs of a user? So there's a whole heap of stuff that we would see as being pretty fundamental to be able to succeed in schooling, but also in that later life. So we're seeing that more and more of our workday, but also our home life, is being dominated by ability to use these tools.
0: So then using it properly is the key here.
1: Yeah, absolutely. And look, safely, some of the stuff in the curriculum is about knowledge and skills and understanding, but it is also based on that we want kids to be able to use this really appropriately. We need them to know about the pitfalls, the risks, the fake news. I think we talked about this last time, Nadia. We ask a lot of our teachers, we ask a lot of them, and this is something that we need the community at large to be really thinking about, is how do we help these young people prepare for a life that is different to my young life? There weren't iPhones around and those sort of things, but that is the reality for these kids these days.
0: I had chalk and blackboards when I was at school. Stephen Gunnell is my guest this morning, the CEO of the Australian Curriculum Assessment and Reporting Authority. And I do want to go to your calls on this, 1300 221 0025. Is there a disparity with some groups of students? Did you find these skills were lacking in regional areas, for instance, or students from lower socioeconomic areas?
1: Yeah, we did. And I think this is something for all of us to think through again about how we do try and level the playing field on these ones. What we are seeing is that students have

0: are reporting that they have good access to digital devices and reliable internet, and so that's a good thing. We need them to be engaging in that way, but there are disparities when it comes to our regional or remote students, also our Indigenous students. Those gaps that exist in other forms of assessments and what we know about student achievement show themselves in this assessment as well.
1: Stephen, if we look at another assessment that you did, a separate survey, you did it at the same time as this test, and you were asking students how they use artificial intelligence when it comes to schoolwork. What did they tell you?
0: Yeah, look, I think consistent with what we see in international assessments as well, the use of AI both in the school setting but also at home is increasing rapidly. And so, these questionnaires were put out in last year in 2025, and so we'd expect if we looked at that again this year, we'd have that increasing further. So, students are telling us they're using AI. I think in and of itself, that's not necessarily an issue. Like we actually are using that in work more and more. It's how they're using it. Do they know if it's telling them the truth? Can they really test what they're being told? And then, understanding how to question that. And that, interestingly, Nadia, this means that those core skills of literacy and numeracy are in fact more important, not less. You can't think critically or problem solve with these kind of high level skills unless you've got those foundational skills that we need for all our kids.
1: Oh gosh, I think there's a lot of parents listening to you nodding in agreement this morning. So that's the point then. They're using AI, but are they not questioning the information? They're not trying to check if what they're getting is correct, trusting the source that they're being, that's been sent their way. They're using it without question.
0: Yeah, look, I think that's what we're all concerned about. I've heard from others about, people showing each other images or videos that they're saying, "Oh, look at this, isn't it amazing?" I mean, one of the ones I was using as an example was the bunny rabbits jumping on a trampoline in the backyard of a family home. It looks real. But when you see that they can also put kangaroos on there as well, you start to question whether, this is an actual image or whether these are sort of AI. So the other challenge for all of us is AI is only getting better at it, better at making sure that it does look true. And those sort of tried and true sort of ways of knowing are being tested for all of us. And so preparing our children for that is of utmost importance.
1: And if these trends aren't reversed, what happens?
0: Well, I think we're not doing the service to our children, are we? I mean, this is clearly a part of the curriculum. It's clearly part of what we as a country and a community are saying is really important for our children to learn. This is one of three sample assessments we conduct across the country. So, of course, we have our literacy and numeracy assessments, which happen every year, as they should, because that's the foundational skills for all of this. But then looking at information communication technology is one, civics and citizenship is another, and science literacy is the third. These are ones that we've already said, look, 20 years ago, these are the things that we know are going to be really important for our children. So we can't afford to have these things go backwards. And this is about all of us, including the curriculum and assessment, authority, about making sure that we're giving teachers the tools, being really clear about what we want children to learn, and then making sure that that's occurring.
1: All right, I'll leave it there. Really interesting discussion. I know a lot of people are interested in discussing this further. Thank you. Always good to talk to you, Stephen. Appreciate your time.
0: You too, Nadia. Thanks again.
1: Stephen Gennell there, the CEO of the Australian Curriculum Assessment and Reporting Authority. Well, let's go to your calls.
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1: And it is 17 minutes to nine. Let's kick off with you, Scott, in Greenwood. What are you doing with your kids?
3: So from my experience through university becoming a teacher, which is not my current job, I discovered that a lot of assignments are being produced by students, like, do a PowerPoint presentation, but they're not being taught how to use PowerPoint or how to basically use the core systems. So I'm doing that with my kids, like showing them, in the file menu, this is how you open a document, save a document.

0: in the simplest things like that, because from my point of view, it's like the school system expects the students know that and then just produce the assignment based on you can use a computer.
1: That, you know, Scott, that's exactly what Stephen Gennell was saying. He said the kids are really good at scrolling through social media, but it's these little things that I assume maybe the schools assume they know how to use, and as you're demonstrating there, they don't. Scott, your kids are lucky to have you. Thank you for that. Let's go to some more of your calls. 1300 221 0025. G'day, Judy. What about your grandkids? What are they doing?
2: Well, I've got grandkids. They're in their teens. They're 16, 17, around there, and they're rejecting. They don't have a mobile phone. They've rejected it. They don't have social media. One, they've gone to typewriters. They're going back to analog. And even listening to the guy, he said, you know, they can't recognize. If my kids, if they see, I'll show them something, they go, that's AI. I'm not interested. One of them has to run her essays and that through AI before she puts them in. She goes, I'm not doing that. She goes, I'm not training AI. So I think there's a lot of teenagers out there that are all going into like recycled, old-fashioned, you know, going back, and they're rejecting the whole technology world.
1: I wonder if there's others doing the same. Judy, thank you. 1300 221 0025. It's 9:15. Mark and Corrine, have your ki you've got kids in year 8 and 10?
3: Yes, I do. That's correct. I was hoping to ask your previous guest a couple of questions, but I just find with my kids, it's so difficult. They make the subject so hard. I mean, even my daughter in year 8, the science and the maths homework, let alone the French, which I don't know about you, but there's not many kids that want to learn French, and yet they shove French down their throats trying to make them learn it. And my kids, they hate going to school because it is so hard. The questions, the maths and the science homework they get, there's no way most kids would know the answers to these questions. And so they don't enjoy it. And I just wanted to ask him why they make it so difficult and why they force languages like French and Italian, etc., on these kids. So that's
1: And
3: what I
1: I'm
3: wanted to ask.
1: assuming your kids have to take those languages because they are, I know they're compulsory in some years.
3: That's correct. They
1: Yeah.
3: have to do French for 2 years.
1: I've got to say too, I learnt French for a couple of years and dropped it, Mark, because I actually found it really hard. It is a very difficult language to learn. Look, if you can help, Mark, and if you feel the same, 1300 221 0025. Nadia, when you compare the way kids learnt years ago, they worked out how they got the answers. Now they get the answers instantly through technology. And this listener says they saw the writing on the wall years ago when calculators came into schools. I find this discussion very interesting. I've been using AI to put together some travel itineraries, and it keeps getting Sundays and Mondays incorrect with a day and date. If children are relying on them to provide information for assessments, such as dates and schedules, then they need to be able to have the maturity to double check, which I don't think they have. And that's the point Stephen Gennell was saying. They're not checking. They're not questioning the information that they are getting. Some people saying, what about the parents' role in all this? Well, parents, you can tell me what your role is in all this, and do you supervise? And as you've heard from a couple of parents, they're assisting your kids. What I want to do is actually come back to this conversation after 9 o'clock. You're going to hear from the association that represents IT teachers. So I'm very keen to get her take on this, and I'll go to more of your calls as well on 1300 221 0025.
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1: Next, though, why do we still rely on cars so much in Perth? And is there any way to cut down on that reliance? Now, stay with me. I'm going to tell you how much you love your cars and what that means for your city.
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1: 9:12 on 102.5 ABC Perth and right across Western Australia. Nadia Mitsopoulos with you. Good to be with you on this Wednesday morning. Well, forget about all the money spent on Metronet in Perth, because it seems car is still king. New figures show that 82% of trips in Perth are still taken by car. So why is it so hard to make the switch to other forms of transport like bikes or buses or trains? And some of you are already telling me, and I want to go to your calls on this as well. 1300 221 0025.

0: And I'd particularly like to hear from you if you've managed to use your car less or cut down on the number of cars in your household. I want to go to Brad Pettit, who's an upper house MP. He's the leader of the WA Greens, and he's been doing a bit of a deep dive into this. So, good morning, Brad.
1: Good morning, Nadia.
0: Now, you've been trying to get some data for a long time. Where does it come from?
1: Yeah, so there's a what's called the Perth Area Travel Household Survey or PARHS, which is a big survey that the state government ran between 2018 and 2022, which is ironically the latest data that we've got on how people are moving around. Yeah, it has been a bit hard getting the data, although we have now, the government recently published just in the last few weeks all the raw data on the website. So now we have the fun of trawling through Excel spreadsheets and trying to make sense of it.
0: Well, you've been doing that, and so have we. And I tell you what, it's not been an easy exercise. There's a lot of numbers to get through. But to be clear, what they did was look at each individual trip that a person took, even when they were a passenger, because they were GPS tracking people, weren't they?
1: That's right. Yeah. So it's actually really fine-grained data. It's great data, and I guess it'd be good to have it in a more a form that people could make sense
0: A
1: of. But
0: user-friendly way. Maybe that's deliberate, Brad.
1: well, I did wonder. So I've been
0: Maybe.
1: asked. This is just asking for what is the mode share? Well, by that I mean the mode share. Like, what's the different ways we move around? Because, and they've been very reluctant to give that to me. So, but as we delve down, I started to understand why, because it's not a pretty picture.
0: All right, so tell us, what do the numbers say about Perth and the reliance on cars?
1: Well, that's the big one. The private vehicle extraordinaries, over 81% of trips are done either as a driver or a passenger in a car. So that's very high. And public transport was actually remarkably low, just above 4%, which is extraordinary. And then you have walking at about 11%, and cycling now has fallen to under 2%. So it doesn't paint a, it paints a picture of a very car-dependent city, where overwhelmingly, despite, as you said, all that investment in public transport and the like, we predominantly just get around by car, which doesn't make for a great city. I think good cities are about giving people real transport choices.
0: All right, what about public transport combined?
1: So public transport. Well, so bus is about 2%, trains about 1.84%. So, and then there's ferry and a few other bits and pieces. So you end up with just over about 4.2% public transport, which is, so it's quite low. I mean, historically, if you just look at going to work, it's a bit higher than that. It gets more like 7%, but it's still very low. You would expect, given the $15 billion investment in Metronet, that should be pushing north of 10%, you would hope. And there are good reasons why that hasn't happened, because obviously Metronet's servicing small, yet to come populations on the urban fringe, and we haven't had that public transport investment in the core, which is actually what you really need if you want to bump up those public transport numbers.
0: All right, we'll talk more about that in a moment. What about cycling and walking? Because that was measured as well. What are the results there?
1: Cycling was actually a bit depressing. So we're at 1.39%. So, I mean, less than two. And walking is actually quite high, because it includes, the small trips that you might do to the local shops or the like. So at 10.84%. But I mean, the cycling one got me particularly worried, because there's such an opportunity for us in a sunny, relatively flat city to get more people riding around our city. But seeing it fall even further is a worry.
0: Okay, and to be fair, the state government has been investing in cycle paths.
1: Well, so this is it. Yes, they have, but cycling projects, but they're not linked up. In fact, we did some analysis of this. At the current rate of cycling paths, okay, and this is actually comes from the Infrastructure WA, there's 1,500 kilometres still to be built. We're currently building 18 kilometres a year. You do the maths, we'll probably finish that sometime next century. So
0: Yeah.
1: this is, and we've only been doing 18 kilometres of local cycling infrastructure for many years now. So when you've got so much, and that's the important bit, joining it all up so it's safe. There's no point having a great bit of cycling infrastructure that goes nowhere. And I think that's currently where Perth's at in many places.
0: Brad Pettit's my guest this morning, an upper house MP. He's a leader of the WA Greens, and I want to go to your calls on this. Have you tried to give up an extra car in your household, or get rid of your car completely, or use it less? When can you get away with not using your car? 1300 221 0025. I've got quite a few people telling me why they do need to. People telling me about asking about my habits, and I'll be happy to share that with you in a moment. But why is this a problem? What's wrong with using the car?
1: Oh, well, Cars just take up a lot of space. So there's a few reasons. Cars are expensive to run per household. They cost a lot. They're also...

0: take up a lot of space and a lot of infrastructure to move, a couple of tons of metal around with one or two people in it. And it's much less efficient. Good, walkable, livable cities. The ones we go to visit on holidays are the ones where we see more people moving around by bike, walking, and public transport. And it's about a balance. I'm not saying people shouldn't get around in a car, but a good city gives you that real choice. And I think for many people in Perth, there's not really a choice. The only kind of practical option and safe option is to get in the car. And I think that's where you've got to get smart and say, how do we get the right investment to give people proper transport choices?
1: And the government will argue that it has provided that investment because they have invested billions of dollars into Metronet, recently said a record number of people were using public transport last year. So how does that fit
0: Well,
1: into these figures, given these figures are up to 2022? So you could argue they might be a little outdated.
0: Well, no, well, so I've got the more recent numbers just for public transport use, and that's actually, there is a record number of people using it, but on a per capita basis, it's actually 10% lower than when Metronet started. This is for this year. So we've actually gone from 70 boardings per 100 per person in the population down to 60. So, and that's actually about because we're investing in infrastructure on the urban fringe while ignoring where we want people to live. Our own planning strategies say we want people to live in the central parts of Perth, but we haven't done any investment there, even though government says that's where it should happen. And so that's kind of that missing bit, which will make the whole system work a lot better and more people use it. So yeah, record numbers, but actually a lower percentage than ever before.
1: Okay, so what else would you like to see happen then to make it easier? Because as I said, the government will say, "Hey, we've delivered Metronet, very expensive, but a massive expansion to the train network." What else?
0: Yeah, so the key bit that needs to happen now, and this is actually on the government's own website saying they're going to do this, is that they need to do what we light rail or what they call mid-tier transit in the central parts of Perth. So what I would love to see now is a proper study to say where would you run those trams around Perth that would actually pick up and allow people in that central region to move in that way. So the government says they're going to do that. That goes back to 2019, but we haven't had any action on that. And I know they're doing ferries now, but I don't think ferries are a serious public transport option. So that's the key public transport ingredient that's
1: And
0: missing. Local government supports it.
1: where would you put them? Light rail, trams, where?
0: Yeah, so I mean, there's been lots of studies that local governments have already come up with that solution. So you'd have routes running out to Scarborough Beach. You'd have routes around what's called the Knowledge Arc, connecting up all the universities running around to Curtin University, and then you would also have in the Southern Corridor down South Street and out to Rockingham. Just those missing bits of rail, because ultimately people won't catch buses at the same level that they will do a fixed route rail kind of all light rail tram option. That's just the global evidence. So I think there's a really good bit of work. I'm not saying they should build it now. I think they should just start doing that planning work now so everyone knows where that's going to go.
1: All right.
0: And that's actually on their website. So just encouraging them to do their own thing. And then, of course, just invest. It's all about infrastructure. The last key point I'll make is that if you invest 2% of your transport infrastructure cost into something, you'll get the 2% outcome, which is what's happening with cycling. If you do over half of it into roads, that's where all the money's going, and that's why we're getting those outcomes.
1: All right, I'll leave it there. Good to talk to you, Brad Pettit. Bit of food for thought there at WA Greens leader. So you can tell me your habits, 1300 221 0025. Don't worry, I'll share mine. More than happy to. I quite like taking the bus. I take the train, but yes, I drive to work. I also wake up at 3:40 in the morning.
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1: Herb, you're in Hovia. What's your take on this?
4: Well, my take basically is that when Main Roads that did this survey talks about what people do, they build the roads that people then fill up. And a classic example of is, I catch up with my partner once a week in, she lives in Byford, it's about a 40-kilometre drive. At the time, so Byford now has a train station on from Armidale. And then at the same time, we've got the Tonkin Highway being extended from Byford through to the South West Highway. And that's just going to get filled up with more cars. And then there'll be the push to extend the rail line further south.

0: Yeah, well, we are a very sprawling city, Herb, that's for sure. Thank you. Look, I'm happy to take more of your calls on this. I'm really keen on your thoughts. 1300 221 0025. We can do that after nine. Also after nine, you're going to hear from the Deputy Police Commissioner popping in for a chat. She is stepping in very kindly for Cole Blanche, the Police Commissioner, who is away at the moment. A couple of things I want to raise is a shocking spate of young deaths on regional roads. I'm not sure what else can be done, but I'd be keen on her thoughts and yours. And also, don't forget, being a Wednesday, the Acting Consumer Protection Commissioner is back in to take your calls. So if you've got any issues about something you've bought or a service that you had that wasn't up to scratch, well, he'll be able to help you.
1: When news breaks.
2: Essendon have dumped Brad Scott as coach with a year remaining on his contract. I guess it's not a huge surprise, though. They've only won one game out of their first 11 this season.
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4: ABC News, good morning, I'm Garrett Mundy. Two men arrested in Victoria's northeast over the movements of police killer Desi Freeman have been released without charge. Philippe Perez reports.
5: A 48 and 45-year-old man were taken into custody at separate properties on Tuesday morning as part of an ongoing investigation into the movements of fugitive Desi Freeman. The pair were interviewed by police, but this morning they have been released without charge. The investigation, which is being led by Task Force Summit, has been examining whether anyone may have assisted Freeman during the 7 months he was on the run after he shot dead two police officers in Porepunkar last year. Police say the investigation remains ongoing, and as the matter is now before the coroner, they will not be providing further comment.
4: More than a million Australians could soon face a very different job search system, with the federal government launching sweeping reforms to employment services. National Work reporter Bronwyn Herbert explains.
6: The Employment Minister Amanda Rishworth says the current Workforce Australia model is failing job seekers, often placing people in wrong jobs with poor outcomes. A new approach will split support into three tailored streams, as well as a triage system to identify barriers earlier and match people to the right help from day one. The overhaul will also change incentive payments to third-party providers and introduce changes to mutual obligations that the minister says will be effective, fair and proportionate. The revamp will cost $312 million and the design detail will be worked through in coming months.
4: South Australian police have returned to a remote station for the second day of a renewed three-day search for missing boy Gus Lamont. Bethany Alderson is observing the search.
7: Members of Task Force Horizon, including major crime detectives and Star Group officers, will spend a full day scouring numerous locations at the remote sheep station near Yunta in the state's far north, where the four-year-old vanished from in September last year. Police say they're taking advantage of the recent heavy rains on the property in the hope it may have uncovered any evidence. Police initially said they believed Gus had wandered off from the homestead, but have since declared his disappearance a major crime. They say an update will be provided as this renewed search is carried out.
4: Year 12 students at Morrowa College of Agriculture say they're uncertain about completing practical tasks required for graduation a week after the school was closed. The college was closed last Wednesday after the spreading of a highly toxic mouse bait containing zinc phosphide. The Schedule 7 poison is not approved for residential areas or buildings. This mother of a student says it's still unclear when they can return to school to complete units required to be done on campus.
8: I would have actually thought that there was more risk health-wise with the fact that there was so many dead and diseased mice laying around and pretty much just everywhere through the streets and the college and whatnot. But then to find out that it was the actual bait, it is concerning.
4: Israel's Prime Minister Benjamin Netanyahu says he's ordered the deepening of his country's military incursion in Lebanon. Speaking ahead of a cabinet meeting in Jerusalem, he says Israeli forces are fortifying the security zone to protect communities in the north of Israel. A ceasefire in the Israel-Hezbollah conflict appears more nominal by the day, complicating efforts at a broader peace in the Iran war. Mr. Netanyahu says he's also looking at ways to combat increasingly sophisticated drones fired into Israel by the Lebanese militant group.
9: Under my direction and that of the Minister of Defence, together with the Chief of Staff, we are deepening our operation in Lebanon. The IDF is operating with large forces on the ground and is seizing controlled areas.
4: Analysts warn the price of oil will

0: continue to fluctuate for some time to come. Optimism over an imminent end to the war in the Middle East has seen a slight easing in prices, but the International Energy Agency has warned a spike in demand in coming weeks could lead to higher prices. International supply chain specialist David Leaney says it's going to remain volatile for some time.
1: We can expect prices to be all over the place in the coming months. President Trump, of course, is highly motivated to declare victory because he's got the midterms coming up and he needs this solved and he needs petrol prices back under control. Of course, Iran is in no hurry whatsoever. And so we can expect that this will drag out a lot longer than what people think.
0: Isolated heavy falls today for the southern parts of the lower west and southwest. Showers developing south of a line Mandurah to Albany. Light shower or drizzle over the eastern Eucla and adjacent southeast interior. Cloudy in Perth, a high chance of showers this afternoon and evening. Now a forecast top of 22 degrees. Currently in the city at 17.5. ABC News.
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4: I can let people know that the former Australian of the Year, massive AFL personality Neil Danaher, has died, age 65.
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3: 9:05. Good to be with you on this Wednesday morning. Next, you're going to hear from the Deputy Police Commissioner. She's popping in for a chat. I know one of the things we do want to discuss is that shocking spate of young deaths on regional roads. What else can be done? I don't know if anyone can answer that question. Also, Consumer Protection Commissioner, the acting one, will be taking your calls after 9:30. So if you've got an issue to do with something you've bought or a service that you hired someone to do and it wasn't up to scratch, well, Owen Kelly will be able to help you. So get in nice and early on 1300 22 1025. Just a couple of texts on your use of public transport and reliance on cars, because the latest survey shows that you are still, well, car is king in Perth, which is probably no surprise. I'd love to use public transport more, but our bus comes 3 times a day and not at all on weekends. I've requested a couple of more bus services a day to make it more usable, but PTA says there's no demand. Of course there's no demand 3 times a day. It's useless. We are lucky enough to live in a city, so car trips aren't long, but the attitude of the PTA needs to be looked at. Build it and they will come. I mean, that is the issue with buses. They do look at patronage, and if there's not enough people on them, you often lose the service. Andrew says, I deliberately bought a house near a train station so I had that option, and so my wife and I don't need 2 cars. It's not possible for everyone, and I think the biggest problem is we need to solve Perth's urban sprawl. And that makes it hard to avoid using cars. But, as Andrew says, that will take decades. Julia's returned from Adelaide. She reckons the tram and bus system is fantastic. They also have a very good train system. Julia, I was recently in Adelaide and I too jumped on the tram. And Tricia in Willerton says she'd like some light rail or a tram service from Perth Airport to Fremantle, right down Leach Highway. There have been so many plans for light rail, for trams. We're still waiting.
6: The Dockers are firing after 10 wins in a row. On Saturday, they aim to tame the Lions. Catch it all from 2 on 102.5 ABC Perth, ABC WA, Sport Digital and ABC Listen.
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3: It is 9:07 on 102.5 ABC Perth and right across WA. It's very nice to have back in the studio. It's been a while. The acting police commissioner, Kylie Whiteley, she's stepping in today for Cole Blanche. Lovely to have you back. Good morning and welcome.
7: Good morning. Thanks. It's great to be back.
3: Let's talk about that shocking spate of deaths on regional roads. A lot of young lives. A lot of young people killed, single vehicle crashes, and this is what we've seen over the last week, single vehicle crashes, and teenagers losing their lives. I'm just not sure what more police can do. How do you reflect on this, given that we've seen similar types of crashes on regional roads?
7: Look, it's been a horrendous few days. I think we've seen 8 fatal crashes with 9 people sadly losing their lives. So it's been a horrendous few days, which certainly we've been considering what more can be done and what more do we need to do. Obviously, again, this weekend we're coming into a very long weekend and we've got double demerits. And, you know, we need to remind people that their decisions in terms of their driving while they're on the road has consequences. And exactly as you say, there are too many people, too many young people losing their lives on our roads, and particularly our regional roads. And they think that, you know, that they become complacent and feel that they can, you know, maybe avoid a crash. Nobody plans a crash, clearly, but these sort of road toll sort of figures are just, it's quite harrowing for families, and it's really not what we want to see. In terms of our policing, we will always make sure we're focusing on our roads, and particularly in regional areas. You know, that's where we see a lot of incidents, and particularly within the 400-kilometre radius to Perth. We very much focus on ensuring we have high visibility presence for police, and we continue to do our part in terms of enforcement. But certainly our drivers need to take responsibility for getting behind the wheel. And I would also say to passengers, if you see something unsafe or you see people getting behind the wheel, we ask they also get involved, because it's just, it is avoidable, and sadly, people are making very bad decisions.
3: In regional WA, is that complacency a little more than what we see in the city, and is seatbelts a problem?
7: Oh, absolutely. I think in regional WA, they feel they could potentially take a rat run or take the back streets and maybe avoid detection. That just adds to the danger. I mean, we still see very clearly the fatal five. It's speed, it's alcohol and drug impairment, fatigue, distraction, and sadly, failure to wear a seatbelt. They continue to be the key contributors to these fatal crashes.
3: And whenever we talk about fatal crashes on country roads, I get a lot of people ring and say, Nadi, the state of the roads are not great. How much emphasis do you put on the state of regional roads and the contribution that can make to a fatal crash? Or is it about we need to be better at adjusting to the condition of a road?
7: Well, it's certainly, as the driver, you need to adjust to the conditions always. And our roads are, they're varied. Of course, you'll have gravel roads or you'll have smaller roads. You simply can't still do those speeds that you think you can do maybe in the broader, more highway type roads. So it is the driver's responsibility to ensure they're driving to the conditions, and the roads aren't going to be the sole determiner of those incidents.
3: My guest this morning is the Acting Police Commissioner, Kylie Whiteley, at 11 minutes past nine. Let's look at court security, because there is quite a stoush that's been playing out over the last couple of weeks, because police will no longer guarantee court security and custodial services in some regional areas. Why? This has been, so our understanding now is that this was sort of flagged about 18 months ago. Can you just explain the police position here, first of all, why you will not guarantee that in some regional areas?
7: Certainly, and I think I just want to be very clear on this. Police have not withdrawn their service. We continue to provide police auxiliary officers in support of delivering court security and custodial services. I can say we have deployed more than 2,500 POs in support of this effort, and we've also taken on the responsibility of doing some security contract to make sure we're supporting the court processes. But of course, as you can understand, for us, the priority is to always be to respond to calls for help for the community. So in regional WA, where our additional police resources can be hours away, it's vital that they are proactively on the road patrolling, highly visible, as we've just said, in terms of even the road toll, and that we're available to respond to those calls for help. And we continue to work with Justice to find solutions, and we'll continue to do that. We'll continue to make sure we're giving resources where we can. Can we guarantee it? We can guarantee with the resources that we have, but the priority will always be to perform what we're budgeted to perform, which is providing a very good policing service to the community. And you know, we've seen our figures in terms of what we need to do to, and where we need to be. Family violence is a good example. Since 2021, we've seen an 80% increase in family violence jobs. So we went from 46,000 family and domestic violence jobs in 21 to more than 82,000 calls for help. That's where we need to put our focus, so we won't be putting police officers into court security or custodial services we're budgeted to provide a response to the community.
3: And my understanding is that the police first flagged this about 18 months ago, right?
7: Absolutely. I think this has been a conversation even as far back as 1999, when the Act first came into play, where we wanted to be removed from providing those services. And certainly we've previously put in a budget submission again to remove police from performing those roles. 18 months ago, the Commissioner wrote to the Department of Justice and clearly articulated the intent to not put police in those roles, because

0: Things have changed. Things have changed since that Act came into play, and certainly police have greater priorities, and we have an absolute obligation to be responding to the calls for help to the community.
1: And so, given that this has come up time and time again, there's still not been able to, an alternative, a permanent ongoing alternative, has not been able to be agreed to.
0: All I can say is we're doing our bit and we continue to provide resources where we can, but it will no longer be police officers. Police officers need to be in the community.
1: Acting Commissioner, have you had a situation where your police officers were not able to respond to an emergency or an urgent call for help because they were stuck in a courtroom?
0: Yes, we have, sadly. And
1: can you give details at all?
0: There was a coronial outcome. I'll refer to Onslow, where we were involved in delivering court security and custodial services. It was a missing person. What I will say is we could have been doing other things, and our officers were trying to do their best and cover a lot of services. We have a lot of lessons consistently in terms of where should we be delivering our services. It's to those calls for help. It should not be doing roles for other agencies. We're budgeted to provide a service to the community, and that's what we'll continue to do.
1: And so I'm assuming you would have preferred your officers were looking for this missing person. You mentioned a coronial inquiry, so I assume that person was found dead.
0: I always prefer to see our officers want to be out on the road. They have plenty of work to do, and it's evident in all our crime figures. Our calls for help are consistently increasing. They should be on the road and available, not somewhere else.
1: So, but just to be clear, with the Onslow case, the missing person was then found deceased?
0: Yes.
1: And your officers in court would have rather been out looking for that person?
0: Our officers in court always want to be out performing their function. They have always got other work to do. There is always people that need to be apprehended, and there are always calls to respond to.
1: And I have previously spoken to the police commissioner about, you know, the struggle to retain officers. You know, once upon a time, you know, people would stay in the police force for 30 years. That's not the case anymore. So retaining officers has been a challenge, and you've been recruiting from overseas. Is this part of the issue as well, is that you don't have the numbers you used to have? Is that adding to this issue?
0: Look, I would say we are well resourced. We've been appropriately funded by government. We continue to recruit to ensure we're at capacity. I know we're at 97% capacity, but equally, clearly crime continues to rise. Our population's risen, and we need to make sure we're available to respond to those calls. If you ask an officer, would they want to be in court doing court services or actually out on the road, they are trained and know they would rather be out on the road and would rather be responding to those calls for help.
1: Kylie Whiteley is my guest this morning, the Acting Police Commissioner. I think I'm learning a little bit more about this issue, which I have been pursuing for quite a few weeks now. And I still ask and hope that at some point the Attorney General can come on the show and talk to me more about this. I just want to move on to a couple of other things. We talk about police resources. I was at the Indian Ocean Defence Conference yesterday, which is being held at the Convention Centre. Boy, oh boy, was that locked down. I actually was trying to do a headcount of the number of police officers there, and I got to around 96. So I suspect there was probably over 100. There was a planned protest at 4 o'clock, but was that overkill, having so many officers at that conference? It was quite extraordinary to see.
0: What I will say, we're obviously our operating environment's changed. We know the threat level, for incidents is probable, so above 50% in terms of, could be any terrorist event or obviously issue-motivated concerns. We don't talk to numbers, but certainly we knew there was a planned protest. We certainly had arrangements in terms of providing security to that event. And we also had our public order team ready should there be a need to respond to any issues. The feedback I've been getting is that it's been well considered and that there's been no issues to date. So, but
1: it was like a wall of, I mean, I did do a head count. As I said, I got to around 97 or something. It was quite, it was like a wall of police officers. It did take me aback, I must say.
0: Well, we want to make sure that we're prepared. We don't ever want to, in the current threat environment and, you know, some of the concerns around that you see in terms of protests, we want to make sure we're prepared. And I believe our team did a fantastic job in terms of making sure they had the right amount of security and the right amount of specialist capability in terms of our public order team.

0: carefully looking at the security arrangements for that.
1: Interesting story in the in WA Today. And it talks about the Canning Gun Club, says it had no idea that two of its members had been targeted in a series of raids on sovereign citizens last year. Now, the two members did get their guns seized. They had their licences suspended. They weren't charged. There's no ongoing police investigation, but were targeted by WA police due to the beliefs that they'd been espousing. But the gun club was unaware. Should they have been told? Because these guys could still hire weapons and be members of the gun club.
0: Absolutely. Look, I am aware of those cases. I know one is still before the tribunal. Those matters still to be determined. But what I will say in terms of gun clubs, we have in our future arrangements planned to ensure there's an automated system that will give alerts to the relevant people in relation to licences. That's always been planned, and that's always been our intent to make sure we come and deliver those arrangements in the near future. It's not ideal, but we're certainly working towards that, and we'll continue to provide those notifications where we can.
1: So then in this situation, if it was to happen after that system is in place, that gun club would have been told, we've suspended the licences and seized guns from two of your members, this is who they are.
0: It certainly would alert. They would have to log in and show they've got a licence and they can continue to use a firearm. I mean, even presently, we know there are certain ranges where you can walk in without a firearm license. So, you know, we're trying to
1: make sure. Are you comfortable with that?
0: Absolutely not. So we're working towards making sure systems do those alerts so that we can get ahead of that.
1: So basically no one, so am I right, so that someone who doesn't have a gun license shouldn't be able to shoot at a gun club?
0: Well, certainly those places like Lone Rangers, as an example, enable people to walk in and use a firearm within confined conditions. Mm-hmm. But equally, we want to make sure if anyone's been told they are not to have a firearm, that we enable those early alerts.
1: Okay. I'll leave it there, but I just do want to give you the opportunity to pay tribute to Ros Weatherall, who was a long-time member of your police media unit. I think I'd known Ros for well over 20 years, who sadly passed away.
0: Yes. Ros joined us in 1994. We're absolutely devastated. She's been our senior media liaison officer for a very long time. We absolutely miss her. Her wit, her laughter, her contribution to our agency just, you know, simply can't be, you know, highlighted enough. She's been an amazing contributor to our agency. We very much miss her. I know she had lots of connections with other journalists throughout Perth, but she's very sadly missed by us all.
1: Yeah, it's a sad loss, and I tell you on behalf of the media, we loved Rosie, and she was always a friendly voice on the end of the phone, always so helpful, and I'll tell you, she was a friend of many members of the media, so we are also sad at her passing.
0: An absolute beautiful person, and yeah, we very much miss her.
1: Thank you so much for coming in. Acting Police Commissioner Kylie Whiteley there.
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1: Now, if you want to reflect on what you've heard from the Acting Police Commissioner there, it was fantastic to have her in the studio, you can get in touch on 1300 221 0025. I've got a lot of you telling me about your public transport or lack of public transport habits, and I do want to go to more of your calls and texts on that as well. Jill says, Nadi, we've gone down to one car, my husband's buses to work, and likewise I do when the job permits. The cost saving on insurance, maintenance, registration and depreciation is huge. And when we travel overseas, we use public transport a lot. Why not in our own city? Weekends is when we're looking for activities and we explore areas using public transport. It's fun. Shame the airport train doesn't run 24/7. Jill, I've had that conversation with the PTA. There are not enough people on it and they have to do their maintenance in the middle of the night. So I do want to know your public transport habits. Mark says, I live in the Perth Hills. Public transport is a bit limited. I was working in Aussie Park. It was 35 minutes to drive and 70 minutes on two buses and two trains. If I missed one link due to them being late, which was regular,

0: Then that was an extra 20 minutes on my journey, and that's why I rely on my car. I now use the bus for shopping, and whenever it's possible, I use public transport for social events. But I have a bus stop 5 minutes walk away from my home, which links me up with a train station. So it does depend on the infrastructure around you. Yes, I'm lucky. Yes, I drive to work because I do start here so early. But I had to go to the Indian Ocean Defence Conference yesterday, so I took public transport there and public transport back on the Yellow Cat bus. Served me very, very well. Now, just a bit of breaking news, and then I want to go back to the story that we kicked the show off with, and that was about the lack of digital literacy with some of our students that have been surveyed. And it's a little bit of a worry given they've grown up in an online world. But I can tell you that former Nationals MP Martin Aldridge has been appointed as a commissioner to lead the Shire of Carnarvon until December this year, when new elections will be held. Now, the local government minister, Hannah Beasley, says she strongly urges residents to vote in December to elect a council that serves the needs and interests of the local community. Well, that's what all councils should be doing. And as we know, there has been a lot of problems with a lot of councils. So, Carnarvon, you've now got Martin Aldridge as your commissioner. Not enough of you vote in council elections. So if you do care about this, well, you need to go and vote.
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0: I was talking to Stephen Gunneal earlier in the show. He's the CEO of the Australian Curriculum Assessment and Reporting Authority. He was talking about a survey of 10,000 students across the country. They were tested on their digital literacy. 37% of year 10s and half of year 6s were proficient in technology literacy. They didn't know how you do basic computer skills, seem to be lacking, and they're using AI, but they're not questioning or understanding properly the information that AI is giving them. Now, Courtney Weaver wants to buy into this. She's the president of Educational Computing Association of WA. So basically, her organisation represents IT teachers. So very keen to know what your thoughts are on this. Courtney, good morning. Thanks for joining me.
3: Thanks for having me, Nadia.
0: How do you respond to these findings?
3: It is something that I've been worried about for a while because I did do quite a significant analysis on the 2022 results, where it was 46%. So I think one of the biggest concerns is that massive drop, as particularly in Western Australia, we've seen a huge drop over the last two assessment cycles. I think one of the things to note is that the way that we teach digital technology, the way that we teach technologies or computing in schools, has changed. And I think that that is a contributor. So I'm not sure if many of your listeners will know, but in 2018, the digital technologies curriculum was introduced. So that's mandated for all students to do from years pre-primary to year 10, sorry, to year 8, and then optional for years 9 and 10. But that is teaching things like computational thinking and algorithms and a bit of data analysis and binary and those kinds of more akin to computer science things. But at that time, what you would have thought of as your computing class became what's known as a general capability. So a general capability is something that's supposed to be taught across every single learning area. And so it was assumed that students would embed technology into all of their other learning areas. But what that's meant is shared accountability is no accountability. And so those things are not now explicitly taught. So typing, file saving, file management, operating system usage, those basic computer skills are
0: And
3: now not explicitly taught.
0: we need those basic computer skills, right?
3: We do. And I mean, it's not that it's not supposed to be, it's just that it's supposed to be embedded across every other subject area. But that it means that those teachers also need to have the proficiency to be able to do that. And in order for them to have that proficiency, as technology is changing and evolving, then they need to be given the time, and and guidance, professional learning to pick up and make sure that their own skills in those areas are up to date and that they are confident enough to then pass them on to students, even though it's not their explicit learning area.
0: Right. And so are IT teachers, are they frustrated by this?
3: Very much. So it's very, very hard to teach students how to code when they can't save a file, especially when you get into learning things like web development, et cetera. Then the structure of files becomes very important. So not understanding, folders and file naming conventions and

0: the file extension starts to become a problem. And yes, we can say, oh, but AI will do all of these things for us in the future. But ultimately, if we abrogate the responsibility of teaching that, then that is also showing that then they can't evaluate what AI will do. So.
1: And the other thing is, AI is not always right, as we are finding out.
0: Absolutely. I had a massive argument with Claude last night over some coding that it was trying to do, and it was blatantly incorrect. So, but I know that I knew it was wrong because I have learnt how to do it the hard way, if you will.
1: And so, is that part of the problem? And does this need to be part of the teaching as well? Is giving students the skills to be able to, well, A, use AI, and they are, and that horse has bolted now, and they'll continue to do so to assist with their schoolwork, but to actually question or critically think about the information that they're getting, because that's the other part of the problem is they're all using AI, but they're not questioning the information they're getting. They're not fact checking it.
0: And I think a large amount of that, though, is that you can't critically think about a domain that you don't know anything about. So learning, we have to make sure that students see the value in learning things the hard way so that then they have the ability to use AI responsibly. But this has been going on long before AI. AI has amplified it, but the same thing was happening before with Google results. Students would just copy and paste things willy-nilly and not really even check for the context, let alone the reliability.
1: So, in a nutshell, you want your teachers that you represent to have more time to teach these skills that the kids are lacking.
0: Absolutely. And they have a huge amount of curriculum that they have to get through. So, it's very, very hard for them to embed that if they are not already proficient themselves. So, as well as more time for them to teach it, they need more time for themselves to be able to upskill. I'm very lucky to work for a school that my role is 50% teaching the digital technologies curriculum and 50% is supporting staff in their own technology development and how they implement that effectively in classrooms. Because just giving students things and set devices and saying, go ahead, do it, will not help. They need to be explicitly instructed in how to use the machines. And also, they need a lot of a, we had a real problem-solving mindset, I think, when you got a computer back in the 90s or the 80s, and the barrier to entry to use it was much higher. So by the time you got on, I think you had a bit more of a problem-solving mindset when things didn't quite go how you expected. But now the barrier to entry is so low, all of the functions that are actually happening are in an iPad, for instance, are so abstracted that students don't really need to understand to be able to consume
1: All
0: what's
1: right.
0: happening on the
1: Yeah.
0: iPad.
1: Good chat, Courtney Weaver. Thank you for joining me. I'm happy to take more of your calls after 10. She's the president of Educational Computing Association of WA, so she represents IT teachers. Celine Ambassador says, we're lucky that the hubby is a media teacher, so he ensures our kids consume media critically and identify AI-generated work. I believe that media as a subject in high schools is not looked at like STEM. And yes, STEM is important, but how to consume media critically is equally important in the age of misinformation. Celine, could not agree with you more, and a lot of you cheering out after hearing Judy's comments about her grandkids rejecting AI and technology. This listener says, my teens are the same, as are many of their friends. Our generation has forced this on our young people, and we should be celebrating that they have the insight and the ability to push back when they recognise it's not what they want and it's not adding to the value of their lives. Hear, hear. Hello, Garrett Mundy.
2: Hello, Nadia. I don't like it.
1: No, I
2: I think
1: don't
2: I've made
1: either.
2: that clear.
1: Yep, I don't like it either.
2: Can I say what I do like, really briefly before news headlines? Is last week, as I had a couple of days off, I missed your morning tea. But I did go to donate blood, as I said I would.
1: Good on you.
2: Shout out to the crew at the Edgewater Lifeblood Donation Clinic. They were super busy, very friendly, wonderful.
1: I've got to
2: Only
1: do mine.
2: took me less than 10 minutes to fill up a bag.
1: Did they say that was good?
2: Yeah, it was. I was very well hydrated, so
1: So,
2: maybe that was it.
1: and your blood's flowing fast.
2: It was. And now I can tell you, Nada, because I've just got a message as I was walking in the studio
1: Yeah.
2: from Lifeblood. I'm feeling pretty chuffed about this, to say, well done. There is now someone over at Fiona Stanley Hospital preparing to receive my donation.
1: That is so great.
2: Excellent marketing, isn't
1: Oh,
2: it?
1: that's
2: Makes people feel good.
1: fantastic.
2: Yeah.
1: And you'll go back. I'm
2: Absolutely.
1: gonna book mine right now.
2: Yeah.
1: No, I was meant to do it last week and I

0: didn't, so thank you for reminding me. Now, news headline.
1: Yes, we'll get on to the actual work here, Nadia. Experts say Australia's low jobless rate is what's contributing to a rise in long-term unemployment. The federal government is set to announce major changes to Australia's primary employment service, aiming to help more people into jobs. Sydney Law School lecturer Christopher Rudge says the unemployment rate of 4.5% is very low. The Australian Curriculum Assessment and Reporting Authority says the digital literacy of school students is decreasing, despite technology being more present than ever in the classroom. ACARA tested around 10,000 students and found only 50% of Year 6 students and 37% of Year 10 students had adequate IT skills. ACARA's Chief Executive Stephen Ganeel says while modern children have plenty of exposure to technology, they're not being taught how to use it effectively. And the Trump administration has filed a lawsuit against the University of California in Los Angeles, alleging on-campus anti-Semitism. The lawsuit brought by the US Justice Department relates to an encampment that was built on the university campus in 2024, describing the move as illegal and alleging Jewish students were attacked. UCLA has rejected the allegations, saying the university has taken concrete steps to combat anti-Semitism on campus. More news at 10.
0: Thank you very much. Now, news beats today.
1: Well, Nadia, this news comes to us from our friends at Lottery West.
0: Mm-hmm.
1: A WA man was one of eight across the country this week to claim a share of the Saturday Lotto prize pool over the weekend. It was $6 million. He's getting about $772,000.
0: Nice.
1: The man in his 50s says it's a bittersweet win, though, because he actually only has a few months to live. He was diagnosed with a terminal illness not so long ago.
0: Oh, that is tragic.
1: Yeah, he does say it's a relief knowing his family will be set up really well. Those are his words. As he prepares, you know, for the final step of his final journey of his life, I suppose. Hopefully this gentleman gets some enjoyment out of the win and the time he has left with his family. I know he's heading over east to see some people.
0: And he can relax knowing the family's set up.
1: Yes.
0: He's helped him as much as he... It's just, my heart breaks for him and his family.
1: He says in the release that came from Lottery West, he says he's mostly set up his super and all that sort of stuff, so everything's sort of done, but this is an extra bit of, you know, peace, hopefully, it can provide for him. So, as I said, he says it's a bittersweet win, Nadia. And we all have for ourselves our own sort of bittersweet songs that we bring up mixed emotions for us. And I'm wondering today if we can ask the listener for their contribution. What is your bittersweet song? And if you're up to it, maybe tell us why.
0: Yeah, I love that. Yeah. I love that. And best wishes to that man and his family. 0437 221025. Hop to it. Thank you, Garrett.
2: 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Finance.
0: Phil George is from Entrust Wealth. G'day, Phil. How's the market today?
3: Yeah, look, we're travelling not too badly. The market was off to a relatively shaky or just a little bit of a cautious start. We did have the latest set of inflation data through this morning. So the banks were down early in anticipation for that, although that inflation print did come in better than was expected. We're seeing 4.2% for April versus consensus at around 4.4. So obviously we had the fuel excise changes kicking in for that set of data, but needless to say, it was a bit softer than was anticipated, which takes some of the pressure off, I guess, the RBA to be raising rates. So whilst the banks started down lower, they are starting to recover. They are still a drag on the sector, though. NAB is down 85 cents to $37.13. CBA down just over 1.5% to $161.60. And that's, I suppose, generally how the big four are performing at the moment. Outside of that, though, technology was really strong on global markets. The NASDAQ closed to record highs. So a little bit of that sentiment flowing through to our market this morning. Megaport up 6.5% there at $14.68. We've got some buying for Technology One up around about 1%. Codan higher by 2%. And also some support for NextDC up 30 cents to $14.95. That's a gain of 2%. Resources, generally speaking, are pretty strong this morning. BHP, Nadia, higher by 76 cents to $61.11. That's a gain of 1.25%. Despite slightly softer gold prices, most of the golds are doing well today. Northern Star, higher by 30 cents to $19.98. Evolution, up almost 1%. Fortescue, the other big iron ore play, up 22.5, they're at $22.17. So all those stocks doing nicely, and some of those rare earth stocks kicking along also. With energy, so we did see oil prices up around about 3% overnight. So Woodside is sort of flat, but outside of that, most of them are doing okay. Coal in particular, Whitehaven up $14 at $8.68. Paladin, they're up 26 cents at $11.35. Perhaps I can finish with some of the broadly held stocks. Wesfarmers, Nadia, they're higher by 11 to $76.59. And Aristocrat Leisure, they're up 68 cents to $49.40. But look, our market slightly higher. Banks are a drag, but everything else doing okay.
0: Good on you. Phil George there from Intrust Wealth. It is 20 to 10.
2: 102.5 ABC Perth weather.
0: Let's check in with Caroline Crowe. How are we looking today, Caroline? The rain finally arrives.
4: Yes, Nadia. We've got a cold front moving through the southwest land division during later today and into Thursday. Showers gradually starting and increasing from around Mandurah to Albany during the morning, picking up during the afternoon, and then we'll see that cold front move through later on in the day. So by midnight tonight, looking at showers extending from around or southwest of Shark Bay through to about Bremer Bay. With the cold front, we could see some thunderstorms through Durin Bay through to around Albany or just east of Albany. Looks like we could get a bit of rain with it, Nadia. Chance of some heavy falls through the southwest and lower southwest as the cold front moves through, possibly a little bit earlier during the southwest area. So just watch out for that, and could see just an isolated strong or some wind gusts with those thunderstorms as the cold front's moving through as well. And then that should move through the rest of the southwest.

0: We've got showers developing. Might see a light shower during the afternoon, but most of the showers are going to be with the cold front moving through later on this afternoon, or more sort of during the evening and overnight. Chance of a thunderstorm as well with the cold front. And once, as I mentioned, there's a chance of that heavy fall, most likely in the southern parts, max of 23 today. Coming into Thursday, we will see showers easing, so most of it's going to be the residual of the cold front. Before sunrise, and then after sunrise, those showers will be easing off quite a bit, and even during the afternoon, may clear up a little bit. And then showers for Friday, Saturday, and into the weekend. And Sunday into Monday looks as though we've got a strong cold front moving through again.
1: All right, we'll leave it there. Good on you, Caroline Crowe, there, the duty forecaster. Don't forget, bittersweet songs. Think beyond verve, though. Think about the lyrics of those songs that leave you feeling a little bittersweet. 1300 double, no, text 0437 221025. Next, though, I've got the Acting Consumer Protection Commissioner in. He'll help you with any problems you've had, all about your rights as a consumer. And he'll also remind you about the feedback that they'd like over some changes to the law surrounding building contracts. First, though, at 18 to 10, this is 10cc.

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0: No, it's not Trish Blake. She's still the Acting Building Commissioner. So I have Owen Kelly, the Acting Consumer Protection Commissioner. I'm getting you your own little piece of music there.
4: I must be stepping up in the world.
0: I'm going to do it with your name.
4: With my name.
0: Because you're here for a few more weeks.
4: Yes, but I'm the placeholder. Trish is still...
0: No, that's okay. You can still have your own opener. Nothing wrong with that.

0: Owen Kelly, the Acting Consumer Protection Commissioner, here to take your calls. 1300 221 0025 is the number. Please don't wait because he does get quite busy. Before we get to calls, so Jane, stay there. We're going to come to you in a moment. Just a little reminder. I spoke to Commerce Minister Tony Booty a couple of weeks ago about some changes to, giving the Building Commissioner, first of all, more powers to intervene when things start to go belly up for building companies and you've got all these people waiting for their homes to be finished thanks to niche living and the problems there that we exposed. They're also making some changes to the contract laws, building contract laws, but you want people's feedback on this.
1: Yeah, absolutely. So you're absolutely right. There's been an initial round of feedback which has informed the law reforms to date and the way we're thinking about these things. But the Building Commissioner would be really, really keen to hear from everyone again. And, you know, whether you provided feedback first time round or this time round. So we've got consultation open now until 24th of June, so around about a month.
0: So now it's feedback on the actual changes that
1: that's
0: you want
1: right.
0: to bring in.
1: That's right. So there's a few changes they're looking at. So we really want people to give their feedback, whether you work in the building industry, whether you've bought a home, whether you're renting a home, even if you're none of the above. We really want to hear from you so that we can make sure that we get the right balance for our building, our building industry here, where we have safe and good protections for consumers, but also a really strong and viable building industry too.
0: Just go through some of the changes that'll be made to the building contract laws, because there's quite an overhaul there.
1: There is. It's quite an overhaul. So to start off with, we're looking at really trying to improve consumer knowledge, so customer knowledge around the home building contract laws and how you can access support services. There'll be things in there around deposits and maximums that are allowed. Things around price rises, so when they're allowed, when they're not allowed. At the moment we're seeing, input costs, quite a bit higher with fuel and the like, so it's around clarifying those rules. Dispute resolution, so when something goes wrong, how you can get help. And also modernising some of the penalties that we've got in there, and also lifting some of those financial thresholds for when the Building Commissioner might step in and issue a remedy order.
0: And even deposits on projects.
1: That's right, deposits on projects.
0: So you allow 10%, but no more than $40,000, because it was, and that's kind of what builders were asking for, weren't they?
1: That's right. Yeah. So that 10%, and that again is about striking that right balance between protecting consumers, so you're not, putting in 20, 30, 40, 50%, but also making sure that builders have that cash flow coming through so they can finish a build.
0: And this is important too, clarifying when price rises are allowed, because that's been a bugbear for a lot of people.
1: Definitely.
0: Costs go up, builders absorb it. So that would be something that could be written into contracts as well.
1: Making that really clear so that everyone upfront is really clear on what's allowed and what's not allowed so that you don't have those surprises down the track.
0: These are quite significant changes. What will it all mean?
1: What it will mean, I think, fundamentally is about protecting consumers and making sure that they don't have those surprises coming up from, when they're, 6 months, 12 months into a build, but also really protecting the industry as well and making sure that we've got an industry that's going to be viable into the future, and so we don't have, collapses and things like that which leave people out of pocket.
0: Okay. 11 minutes to 10 on 102.5 ABC Perth. You're listening to Owen Kelly, the Acting Consumer Protection Commissioner. You can do a survey on this. Just go to the website, but you've got till the 24th of June.
1: That's right.
0: You've got a month.
1: But get in, give us your thoughts, because we really want to hear them.
0: Okay. Let's go to some of your questions now. Jane has been very quick to call in. G'day, Jane. What's your question? What's happened?
2: Oh, good morning. Thanks for taking my call, Owen.
1: Right.
2: It's just a quick query. I rented my property out for 7 months and the tenants left on the 30th of April. So I've come home on the 1st of May. My daughter got the keys to the house to come into the house and it was not cleaned. It was just not cleaned. I want to find out. I actually rang the real estate lady and I said, could you please come over to the house and have a look at, the property, because it's clearly not cleaned. And she said, I don't have time. Anyway, so it's been going on for, since the 1st of May, so 27 days now. I've taken lots of photos. I had to get a cleaner in. She did give me $240 out of the bond to help pay for the cleaner, but that didn't cover it. And also they had a dog, which was fine, and it was an outside dog. It destroyed our day bed outside, so I put it out the front to give it away to somebody. So I put it on Facebook to say, come, free to a good doggy home. But I tagged the lady's business. I didn't mention her name or say anything about her. I just tagged it, and now she's bullying me, sending emails saying she will stop being defamatory or she'll take me to court. Really want to know where I stand.
0: Okay. All right.
1: There's a lot in there. Let's start at the top, I suppose. In terms of your rental, so a lot of that's going to do with basically your renter, when they're in there, they need to leave the property in very close.

0: to the same condition as what it was when they came in. So when they came in, your agent should have done a property condition report, and we call that a PCR, which is a photos and a report of what the condition was of the property when that person came in. And then they'll do another one at the very end as the person has moved out to be able to identify if there's any differences there.
1: And you would expect the real estate agent to go into the house, right?
0: Yes, surely. Absolutely.
1: Okay.
0: Yeah, absolutely. Unless there's some extenuating circumstance, but you know, yes, generally we would expect them to go in to take those photos and to make sure that then what happens at the end of the property, so when the person has moved out, that the condition is the same as what it was before. Now, if that condition's not the same, there'll generally be that back and forth with the tenant to say, look, you know, this needs to be done, this needs to be done, this needs to be done. And again, that can't be to lift it to a higher standard than it was at the start, but certainly to bring it back to that same standard. Now, if that doesn't happen and if there's still, a deficiency in the standard, that's when the bond comes in. So, again, you can come to an agreement around the bond, so how much it's going to cost to be able to, replace something or clean or whatever it might be. But then also the next step, which is fairly new, is a new dispute resolution process. So if you can't come to an agreement between the tenant and the landlord or the agent and the tenant, then it will go

0: light to happen so you can get it back to that original standard. But it sounds from what you're saying that that has all kind of happened and finished if you've got some bond money to try and offset the cost. So it sounds here like what you're talking about is maybe the agent hasn't kind of gone through and done what you would expect an agent to do. So,
1: and an agent's getting money to represent her and look after her home.
0: Yeah, that's right. So you're paying the agent to do it, so they should be doing their job there. Look, if your agent's not doing the right thing, we'd encourage you to reach out to us here at Consumer Protection so we can get a little bit of intel there. We may not be able to assist in this particular instance, but certainly we'll have a look and see if there is anything that we can do, and also whether the agent has complied with their code of conduct, for example, in terms of representing your best interests in something like this.
1: Okay. Jane, thank you. We'll just make sure that we've got your details to pass on to Owen. On the issue of defamation, Owen's not a lawyer. So you need to direct that to a lawyer. I can't. I'm not either. But certainly if you wanted to call back on Tuesday when we have our Law Talk segment, they can certainly advise you on that. But we need to leave that one to a lawyer. I'll just put you back on hold, Jane. Damien will have a quick chat to you. It is 6 minutes to 10 on 102.5 ABC Perth and WA. Now, Larry says, we had a plumber around to fix a leak. We were told a $450 call-out fee and a reasonable hourly rate. He was here about half an hour and then billed well over $1,000, advising he'd used a special detection gas. The problem he identified was the retic valve in the box beside the meter, and he never entered the house. Does that sound excessive to you?
0: Look, I couldn't say whether it's excessive or not, but certainly what I would say is if they've committed to a price...
1: So $450 call-out fee, and then...
0: And
1: half
0: an
1: hourly
0: rate,
1: hour.
0: And, you know, so that's what you've agreed to, you know.
1: So would the hourly rate be more than $550?
0: I don't know. Certainly what I'd be expecting in this case is the plumber to, you know, speak to you and say, hey, we're going to have to do this, you know, special detection thing and use this special equipment. It's going to cost you an extra X. What do you want to do? You'd certainly want to be having that conversation rather than being stung with a, you know, massive bill at the end that's beyond what you thought you were going to get.
1: And so should that person hold off paying until they question that?
0: Certainly.
1: So, Larry, I don't know if you've paid it or not.
0: Certainly. I'd be reaching back out to the plumber and say, hey, look, you know, what's this all about? You know, explain to me how this cost is there. And, you know, if eventually, you know, Larry thinks that it's, you know, it's a reasonable cost in the circumstances, then, you know, go ahead. That's for Larry to decide. But if it's not, I think certainly you should be negotiating that with the plumber.
1: And is it reasonable, if you get a bill like that and you're trying to work out where the money's gone, to get it itemised?
0: Absolutely.
1: Line items, so, this, the gas, how much it cost, whatever the... Okay.
0: Definitely. And in that as well, like the plumber, any tradie, anyone can't misrepresent what the cost is as well. So if they're saying, you know, we did this and this comes at a cost directly to us, we've got to buy, I don't know, $300 worth of gas or something, they can't misrepresent.
1: Show me.
0: Exactly. They can show you the receipts, but they can't lie to you about that.
1: All right. And Greg's saying, Nadi, there are a lot of plumbers around at the moment that make you sign a contract before they even start plumbing.
0: Well, that might not be the worst thing. Like, depending on what's in the contracts, but if the contract is giving you as the buyer, if you like, as a customer, a really clear idea of what the costs are going to be and things like that, that's not the worst thing necessarily. But again, the devil's going to be in the details. So make sure you know exactly what you're signing if you get a contract.
1: You've got to read the fine print, as a lot of people that don't learn the hard way. Now, Glenn's in Gosnell. So, Glenn, you've had a home battery installed, but what's the issue?
2: The battery died. I've contacted the company. I've heard nothing back from them. I've currently got a complaint in with Consumer Protection. My question is, can I go through and proceed with advising the federal and state governments, because I want a rebate or I want a refund, and they deserve a refund as well.
1: How long have you had the battery for, Glenn?
2: It's coming up 5 months now.
1: Okay, 5 months. That's not a long time.
0: That is not a long time. You definitely expect... So we're talking a solar battery, like battery storage?
2: Yes.
0: Definitely be expecting that to last more than 5 months, absolutely. Look, if you've got in with us at Consumer Protection, we do have a little bit of a wait time at the moment, so we will get to you, but don't let that stop you from reaching out to anyone else. So if you wanted to, you know, talk to Department of or Building and Energy, for example, around it, Plenty who are administering the scheme for WA, so the battery rebate scheme, absolutely reach out to them as well.
1: Yeah.
0: The more people that know about it, the better, so that we can make sure we try and get this resolved for you.
1: Good luck with that, Glenn. Thank you. I appreciate your call this morning. If anyone else is having problems with solar batteries, because there is a rebate scheme, can you tell me? 1300 221 0025. I'd like to know if there are other people having similar issues. Just quickly, we had a caller to Law Talk yesterday who said they'd bought a property, but the sellers hadn't

0: disclose the lack of council approval of certain things. What is the seller's obligation here? Just remind us.
1: The seller's obligation is they need to be disclosing to you any material facts about the house. So they should be asking the seller, like, so the agent, for example, should be asking the seller, you know, what are all these things about the house, making sure there's council approval for different things. As a buyer, definitely ask those questions yourself so you're 100% certain, but there is an obligation on the seller, on the agent, to be disclosing what are called material facts. And they're facts that essentially would materially change your decision to buy a house. Or, you know, a typical person, if they knew this, might not buy that house, for example. So certainly if, you know, structures on the property are not council approved, we'd really be expecting that a seller is disclosing that to the buyer.
0: All right, thank you. As always, good advice, Owen Kelly. We'll see you next week. Regional listeners, thank you so much for your company. You're off to your local shows. Enjoy the rest of your day.
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3: Good morning, Chella Williams with you across the southwest and the north today, which I'm very much looking forward to. Now, the Top Tourism Town Awards were held last night. Who won? I'll reveal very soon. But I can say it's a town in the far north, and then a town in the south came second. So we obviously have to do some north versus south friendly rivalry this morning. Which is the better place to live, the gorgeous Kimberley or the stunning southwest? Let me know. 0448 922 604. Let's take a debate after the 10 a.m. news.
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5: Good morning, this is ABC News, I'm Garrett Mundy. Headline inflation decelerated in April, with consumer prices increasing at an annual pace of 4.2%, down from 4.6% in March. Automotive fuel prices fell 7% in April after rising 32.8% in the previous month. The fall includes the halving of the fuel excise on the 1st of April. Trimmed mean annual inflation was 3.4% in the 12 months to April, up from 3.3% in March. The Australian Council of Social Service says an overhaul of the nation's employment services is urgently needed. Employment Minister Amanda Rishworth will today announce major changes to Workforce Australia, which currently supports more than 1 million job seekers. It follows a 2023 parliamentary inquiry which found the system had become too focused on kicking people off welfare. ACOS Acting Chief Executive Edwina McDonald says the current system is failing to really help people.
6: This is a system that is failing to meet its own employment targets, and it's causing large-scale harm to people who are on low incomes. It is in urgent need of a radical overhaul. So we're welcoming what the Minister is saying and also her acknowledgement of the significant harm that mutual obligations are having on people at the moment.
5: A man has pleaded not guilty to murdering his mother in suburban Perth. Harley James Jeffries allegedly murdered his mother in Byford in 2024. Appearing in the Stirling Gardens Magistrates Court via video link, Mr. Jeffries said he was pleading not guilty due to unsoundness of mind. He also pleaded not guilty to charges of being armed to cause fear, act or omission causing bodily harm, and obstructing public officers. Those offences allegedly occurred in Bindi Bindi. The 35-year-old is scheduled to appear in the Supreme Court in July. WA's Acting Police Commissioner says police are doing all they can to provide security in regional courts, but must always prioritise emergency response. More than 20 regional courthouses will be suspended for 3 months from June the 1st due to a lack of security personnel. Kylie Whiteley says there have been a number of instances where regional officers on courtroom security duty have been unable to attend 000 calls. She's told ABC Radio Perth a recent spike in domestic violence has put massive strains on police resources.
7: We've seen an 80% increase in family violence jobs. So we went from 46,000 family and domestic violence jobs in 21 to more than 82,000 calls for help. That's where we need to put our focus, so we won't be putting police officers into court security.
5: The Minister for Local Government has appointed a new commissioner to the Shire of Carnarvon. Former Nationals MP Marlton Aldridge was appointed after a series of resignations earlier this month. Those included the Shire President and five councillors. Mr. Aldridge will perform the duties of the council until a new one is elected in December. The Australian Curriculum Assessment and Reporting Authority says the digital literacy of school students is decreasing despite technology being more present than ever in the classroom. ACARA tested around 10,000 students and found just 50% of Year 6 students and 36%

0: 7% of Year 10 students have adequate IT skills. Stephen Gunneal is Acara's chief executive. He's told ABC Radio Perth, while modern children have plenty of exposure to technology, they're not being taught how to use it effectively.
1: What do we know about what they're doing when they're on those screens? So being literate and understanding and using those tools really effectively and efficiently is not as simple as using a finger to scroll through socials.
0: Canada says it will temporarily ban people from three African countries amid an Ebola outbreak. Residents of the Democratic Republic of the Congo, Uganda and South Sudan will be barred from entering Canada for 90 days starting this week. There are around 1,000 suspected Ebola cases in the DRC and more than 220 suspected deaths. And the World Health Organization has declared the outbreak an emergency of international concern. Queensland will be looking to win a third straight match in Sydney tonight when the Men's Rugby League State of Origin series begins. Jessica Stewart reports.
2: This year's Origin series kicks off at the same venue as last year's deciding Game 3, with Queensland hoping to replicate their stunning victory. The Maroons have made several changes to their side since that match, though. They have a new halfback in Sam Walker, while Jojo Fifita, Max Plath and Britton Nicora will all debut. Tom Flegler, Kalen Ponga and Selwyn Cobbo also return to the lineup. Coach Billy Slater says Flegler adds punch to their forward pack.
3: Fleg brings toughness. He's got good footwork. He's a good defender.
2: New South Wales has ruled playmaker Mitchell Moses out with a hamstring strain, meaning Ethan Strange will debut.
0: Perth's weather, cloudy today, showers increasing later in the afternoon, a forecast top of 22 degrees. Right now it's 18.7 degrees. 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
5: Good morning, Southwest and the Pilbara and Kimberley. Today I'm Chella Williams and I'm filling in for Matt Francis, who is still sadly really unwell, so sending him well wishes. Gets better soon, Matt. I'm sure your audience in the Pilbara and Kimberley are missing hearing you on the airwaves. But hey, I'm not complaining because I get to spend the next 55 minutes with you in the north and the south. And you know what? Today, I'm going to be rebellious. What better way to get to know the north better than to introduce some friendly rivalry? Look, the north and the south couldn't be much different. I'm sure there's more that unites us than divides us. But when even just the weather alone, it's very sunny in the Kimberley and Pilbara today. Tops of high 20s, low 30s, sunshine all round. But then if I look at the weather down in the southwest, showers increasing for the rest of the day, low 20s, high 10. So we're very different. So it's a classic north versus south battle. The top tourism town awards were held last night and a Kimberley town took out gold. But in the southwest, one town won silver. So let's get some friendly rivalry happening. Which is the better reason? Where would you prefer to live? Where do you rather, you know, spend your weekends? Where would you rather spend your weekends or holidays? The Kimberley in the north? The Pilbara in the north? Or in the southwest? Tell me where and why. 0448 922 604. I'll speak to the winning towns next and maybe get a bit of a kind of an elevator pitch about why their place is better. Also later on the program, new data from the Salvation Army has painted a pretty grim picture of how bad the cost of living crisis is. I'll explore that soon.
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5: We're talking north versus south today. Look, in the metro era, they're always talking about what's better, north of the river or south of the river. But in the regions, we do it a lot bigger. We're talking about the whole state. Where's the better place to live, north of the state or south of the state? Do you prefer the gorgeous sunsets of the Kimberley, or would you rather sink back a wine in the forest in the southwest? Tell me which is the better place to live. 0448 922 0-4. We'll tally up the comments and votes and we see if we can get a bit of our own Top Town Awards here on Regional Mornings, because the official Top Town Awards happened last night in Carnarvon. Kununurra was named the top tourism town. Let's go there now with David Menzel, the Shire President of Wyndham and East Kimberley. Good morning, David.
7: Good morning.
5: Congratulations. How does it feel to be named 2026 Top Tourism Town?
7: Oh, fantastic result. Great effort by the team at the Visitor Centre under Viv and the Shire team as well under Sebastian to get that award for our town. And I think it's really, I know it's focused on the town, but it's really a regional award. It's about the East Kimberley in particular.
5: Absolutely. Look, pretend I'm an absolute Kimberley skeptic. I'm sitting back in my lounge chair going, oh, I don't know. Can you convince me why the area and Kununurra makes it such a good place to visit?
7: Definitely number one is weather at this time of the year. And for probably 6 months of the year, you just grab a water bottle and off you go, and weather doesn't really exist. It's just perfect weather for all sorts of activities, and that's what we do here is activities, whether it's out in the bush, on the water. It's all about activities in the East Kimberley, and it's visiting some of those fantastic national parks or walking the trails around the bush or just jumping in the water, check for crocs first and then jumping in the water and enjoying that. So that's why we live here.
5: Do you think that's why visitors are so drawn to the Kimberley? I mean, weather, but also the, I don't know, if we had to put up a pin-up poster of WA, it's those deserts, it's the sand, it's the sunshine, it's the crocs maybe.
7: Yeah, and it's the cliffs and the rocks. And the East Kimberley in particular, it's the rock formations, the red rock, the sunsets, the, you know, that almost on the second sunset, you get that blaze of red on all the surfaces, and it's pretty addictive once you get used to it. We do have very quick sunsets, so sunset drinks you need to start early in the day because the sun does go down very quickly in the tropics, but... the landscape is just out of this world. And look, I've only been here 34 years, and just cannot get used to the stunning beauty of that landscape.
5: Okay, you're almost selling me here to pack my bags, David. I'm speaking with David Menzel, the Shire President of Wyndham East Kimberley. Kununurra was named the top tourism town. Now, what does a win like this and this kind of recognition mean for the region, David?
7: We've had a few tough years up here, and this year's not proving to be much better. Tourism, there's a lot of people, especially those that aren't used to the outback, probably a bit concerned about fuel availability and all the rest of the turmoil in the world. Look, this is the perfect place to come. There's no shortage of fuel. We've got more fuel than we've ever had. And
5: it's good to hear.
7: And I think this will be one of the better years. We've had a relatively late finish to the wet season. Things are pretty fresh. There's still fresh water out there. I think we're going to be in for an eclectic and exclusive group of visitors this year, because I think there'll be less than normal. So a perfect year to come up and take advantage. And look, I was talking to Viv earlier when I congratulated her on her our win and from the Visitor Centre, and she said, just remember when you come up here, just give us a bit of notice. So if you can give us a call a week ahead if you're making plans, and that will make it a lot easier and improve the level of service that we can offer to visitors.
5: Yeah, that's some very good advice. I have to admit, my partner has been to Kununurra, but I have not. So I feel like I'm missing out. I'm getting a bit of FOMO. So I'll need to make a visit. Thank you so much for telling us all about it, David, and congratulations again.
7: Thank you very much. And look, and just to be fair, I love the Southwest. It's a great spot for a cool climate holiday, and particularly great spot in the summer.
5: Oh, that is some... You didn't need to be friendly. I just...
7: Oh, no. In fairness, that's the beauty of WA. You've got just about everything you could want in the world.
5: That's absolutely right. Well said. Thanks, David.
7: Thank you. Cheers.
5: That's David Menzel, the Shire President from Wyndham East Kimberley, representing Kununurra, took out the Top Tourism Town Award last night. Let's go to the south now. Look, second place... That's not bad. Not bad at all. And Pemberton actually won silver for the tiny town, and that's a pretty tough category. So let's go there now. Katie McDonald is an avocado festival organiser in Pemberton.

0: morning, Katie.
1: Good morning.
0: How are you?
1: I'm very well, thank you. I'm very excited that Pemberton got silver.
0: Yeah, tell me about, like, you organised the very first avocado festival last year in Pemberton itself. Now, you know, lots of people came. I heard it was a very big success. What makes Pemberton such a unique place to visit?
1: Pemberton is so, we have so many, sorry, we've got so many diverse tourism things in our region. Like, we're such a good destination. We've got the big Karri Forest. We've got world-class outdoor adventure. We've got the premium food and wine experiences and all the rich heritage within the heart of the Southern Forest and Valleys region. We've obviously got the climbing, the iconic climbing, fire lookout trees. We've got the ancient forest. We've got so many amazing trails, especially the new mountain bike trails that we have in town. You can taste local produce. You can discover hidden waterways. There's just so many unforgettable and nature-based experiences in Pemberton.
0: And why do you personally love being a Pemberton local?
1: Just the community of Pemberton is so lovely. I have moved here about 10 years ago and the community embraces you and you just get involved with everything. As you mentioned, I'm part of the Pemberton Avocado Festival and the support that we get from the community, from locals, from visitors is just amazing, and it really just helps us elevate Pemberton and showcase the produce that we have.
0: Yeah, that's not a bad pitch at all. Thank you for that, Katie. Is the festival back this year?
1: It is Saturday, the 7th of November, will be the Pemberton Avocado Festival this year.
0: Fantastic. And what can punters expect from this year's festival?
1: There'll be even more stalls than last year, lots of local stalls, lots of avocado produce. There'll be the kids' zone is back, on-farm experiences, live music, and a beautiful gala event as well on the Saturday night.
0: Oh, sounds brilliant. Thank you so much, Katie, for your time this morning.
1: No worries. Thank you.
0: Katie McDonald, the Avocado Festival organiser in Pemberton, making the pitch for the Southwest. So you've heard both pitches. What's better, North or South? Living in the North, visiting the North, the sunsets, the cliffs, the crocs. What do you think? Or would you rather go down to the Southwest where the weather is slightly cooler, maybe it's a bit greener, you like the roads and the trails down this way? Cast your vote, 0448 922 604. Just like Mick in Busselton, he says, I spend a lot of time working in the Pilbara and to a lesser extent the Kimberley. Can't beat the weather this time of year. Yes, that's very true. The sunshine does sound very appealing. However, I choose to live in the beautiful Southwest. We've got everything. That's Mick in Busselton. Thanks for your thoughts there, Mick. You can cast your vote too, whether you would rather live and visit in the North, the Kimberley and the Pilbara, or is life better in the Southwest? 0448 922 604.
2: A young man vanishes and something about it doesn't sit right.
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0: It's 16 minutes past 10 now. Just some quick breaking news from the Gascoyne. Former Nationals Member of Parliament Martin Outridge has been appointed as the Commissioner for the Shire of Carnarvon until a new council is elected in December this year. Local Government Minister Hannah Beasley made the announcement this morning, saying she wants to ensure stability is restored at the Shire. She says, I strongly urge residents to vote in December to elect a council that serves the needs and interests of the local community. The Carnarvon Shire was dissolved after the resignation of former Shire President Eddie Smith and five councillors earlier this month. Without a quorum, the Shire was unable to function and the minister made the decision to implement a commissioner. Mr. Aldridge is a former member of Legislative Council from 2013 to 2025, serving as the Shadow Local Government Minister and was a member of the Select Committee into Local Government. So that's just news coming out of the Gascoyne there. It's 17 minutes past 10. Up next, we all know the cost of living is real. Some families are really struggling to make ends meet. We hear endless stories of how people are just barely surviving. But how bad is it? Well, according to a recent report, the cost of living problem is spiraling into an emergency. I'll take a look at that next after Ice House.

0: Ice House, Great Southern Land. The Indigenous Mix, I love that version. On regional mornings across the southwest, the Pilbara and the Kimberley. Keep your votes coming in. Which place would you rather live and visit? Does the north do it better in the Kimberley and the Pilbara, or does the south do it better in the southwest? 0448 922 604.
1: This is going to be quite a ride.
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0: 23 minutes past 10. Now, does this sound like your situation or maybe someone you know? Skipping meals to save money, along with that's 91% of Aussies are doing this. Maybe you're part of the 60% of Aussies that are settling for expired food. What about salvaging food from a bin? That could be you in one in five eating from bins. That's an extreme statistic, and these latest figures are from the Salvation Army. They surveyed over 4,000 Aussies seeking emergency relief support from them, and it paints a pretty alarming picture. Is the cost of living crisis reaching maybe emergency levels? Let's get a local perspective from Pastor Mark Schatz. He is the Southern WA Salvos Mission Team Leader based in Bunbury. Good morning, Mark.
5: Good morning. How are you?
0: Very good, thank you. Thanks for coming in and having a chat with us about this. These are pretty alarming statistics. What else did you find in the report?
5: Look, we know people are doing it tough, and we've been saying that for years. But in recent years, we're finding the complexity of the issues and stuff, it is just starting to impact, and it's really taking a toll on people's mental health and emotional well-being. It's destroying people, straight up.
0: When you heard these figures, were you surprised by any of them?
5: No, I wasn't. I'm always surprised.

0: people are doing it tough and going through bins and eating expired food and all that kind of stuff. That breaks my heart. But it's story after story that I've heard, especially in recent years, it's becoming more and more prevalent. And I was asked a little while ago, is the problem getting worse? Yes, I think it is. I think it is.
1: You take care of a big patch of the state, so basically the
0: southern half of the state, so Harvey, sort of Narrogin down, yep.
1: Yeah, so when it comes to the southern half of the state, the region, how do those figures compare? Are we seeing not like 91% of Aussies are skipping meals to save money? Is that comparative?
0: People coming in our services, yeah. We're seeing that all the time, and we see a lot of them will even come into our drop-in centres, and that will be the only meal they have for that day. And we're happy to give it away and happy to help people out and all that kind of stuff, but that will be the only meal. So they'll load up on what we can give them in the time our drop-in centre's open.
1: What are some of the contributing factors that are making people skip meals, settling for expired food? I mean, salvaging food from the bin.
0: Well, if you're on Centrelink... you can't afford rent, can't afford housing. Like, you're spending all your money just to try and keep a roof over your head, if you're able to do that. The cost of fuel, the cost of milk, the cost of everything has just gone through the roof. And this is what people are starting to feel, is that they're spending all the money they have on that and trying to survive on anywhere from $6 to $12 a day. And that's for their food as well as, you know, bills or anything else that comes in. And it's too tough. People, like, you... there's only so much you can get out of a stone, and people just can't get that much out anymore, so they're skipping meals or skipping medication. They might get to the doctor and see a free doctor, but then when they're prescribed meds, they just simply can't afford them.
1: I'm speaking with Pastor Mark Schatz from the Southern WA Salvos Mission Team. He is based here in Bunbury. You've been in this role for 17 years. When these statistics came out, there was concern that, you know, the salvos were calling it, we're reaching emergency levels.
0: I think we are. I think because what happens is, if people start hitting this level, then they start turning to illegal ways to try and make ends meet and try to even just to have food in their belly. So they'll start trying to steal things, or, you know, they'll try and take what they can. And, of course, that impacts then shopping centres and costs there. It impacts, you know, surgery. It impacts across the board. You know, people not having... soap and shampoo and stuff, they're considered luxury now for some people entering in our services. So I think it does. I think it's starting to hit, and if we're not careful, it will push it past that point of law-abiding citizens in our community who are going to they're just trying to make ends meet. Desperate people will do desperate things in order to survive.
1: I mean, I have to ask, the golden question is, how can we fix it? What can we do about it?
0: I think it's a multi-pronged issue. I'm not sure there's one singular fix. We certainly got to tailor every person's help to them, because it's so complex now. 17 years ago, when I first started getting into this work, I remember being in Kalgoorlie as the leader up there, and there was this lady who came in and said her fridge had blown up, and so she had to buy food daily because she couldn't store it in the fridge anymore. But then... because the shops there shut at 5 o'clock at that point, she had to leave work early to get to the shops to buy the food, which was just going to waste on the bench, and she didn't have the extra cash to kind of go out and buy a fridge. So we just bought her the fridge, and that solved all the problems. She went back to work, and we didn't see her again. I don't think that's the case in today's world now. 17 years later, people are coming in. They might have lost their fridge, but they're suffering from emotional stuff, mental stuff. There's mental health is kicked in. There's all this other stuff that is going on, and I don't think it's just as easy as buy someone a fridge or buy someone this or buy some. We're having to intensely work with people to get them through multiple issues, and to have people on the ground who are trained to be able to do that with the resources is going to be a help. You know, affordable housing is a big thing. Trying to get the cost of living down, absolutely. All of these is factors in where we are today.
1: Yeah, absolutely. And I think when you mentioned that, it's such a multifaceted issue, and we have to come at it almost holistically as well. How are we doing in the southwest and the regions in terms of that?
0: Yeah, lots of great agencies doing that. And the salvos, we pride ourselves on trying to holistically wrap around someone to help them out. And we have multiple people who work in those spaces that can come around people. And I know there's plenty of agencies, along with ourselves, that have drop-in centres and free laundry shower facilities, and you know, just trying to make ends meet, giving out free bread, and we're fortunate enough to get a whole pile of donuts every day. So, you know, getting sugar and stuff into people, but you know, just trying to do those things, advocating for housing, and low-cost housing is a big thing too. So, you know, all of these things we have to do in order to help people. And in the South, we're doing what we can with the resources we have. But our resources are limited too. Our insurances have gone through the roof. Our light bills have gone through the roof, just like everyone else's. And so the spare cash we used to have 5-10 years ago, we don't longer have, which is why we're calling to the community to donate to the Red Shield Appeal and to help us out, because the more money we raised is the more money that hits the ground. It hits to the people in need. It's every dollar given is a dollar given back out to people.
1: Yeah, appreciate your time this morning. Thank you so much for telling us all about it.
0: Not a problem. Thank you so much.
1: That's Pastor Mark Schatz from the Southern WA Salvos Mission Team. He's a leader here in Bunbury, talking about the latest statistics that have come through the Salvation Army. 91% of Aussies are skipping meals. 60% are settling for expired food, and 1 in 5 are salvaging food from a bin, which sounds like extreme statistics, but it's happening in our backyard. It's 10:30.
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1: It's 29 minutes away from 11. You heard from Pastor Mark Schatz there about the Salvation Army, you know, just painting a pretty grim picture of the cost of living at the moment. If you've got a story to share, please reach out 0448 922 604. 28 minutes away from 11. Let's get some news headlines now with Madigan Landry. Good morning, Madigan.
5: Good morning, Chella. Headline inflation has dipped to 4.2% in the year to April, down from 4.6% in March. The trimmed mean measure, which strips out volatile items, was 3.4%, up from 3.3% the previous month. Fuel prices fell 7% in April after rising 32.8% in March. Mining giant BHP has defended its decarbonisation efforts after documents revealed the company is not on track to reach net zero by 2050. Internal documents obtained by the ABC show while BHP has cut its global emissions by 36%, its WA emissions will be cut by just 1% by 2030. Asset President Tim Day has admitted the company is behind on its shift from diesel-powered vehicles. And experts say Australia's low jobless rate is what's contributing to a rise in long-term unemployment. The federal government is set to announce major changes to Australia's primary employment service, aiming to help more people into jobs. Sydney Law School lecturer Christopher Rudge says the unemployment rate of 4.5% is very low.
1: Thank you very much, Ben. Sorry, Madigan.
6: That's okay.
1: I'm getting all flustered.
6: Hey, we're all practicing. It's everyone's first time on Earth, Chella.
1: It's like there's people in my studio. What's going on? Thank you, Madigan Landry,
6: worries.
1: For the headlines there. Let's take a quick look at the weather. Starting at the north, it is sunny for most parts of the Kimberley Broome, heading for a top of 29, Kununurra 29 degrees in the top tourism town. Wyndham 30 degrees in the Pilbara, very much a similar story. Exmouth 25 degrees and sunny. Port Hedland 27 degrees and sunny. Down in the southwest, I'm looking out my window, it's grey, trees are moving about. Augusta showers 21 degrees. Busselton 21 degrees as well, and it's a bit cooler inland. Manjum up 17 degrees and showers increasing, and Yelling up 21 degrees as well. Hopefully we'll see some rain in your gauges for the rest of today. Earlier on, I was talking about north versus south, where I'm joined by the Kimberley and Pilbara audience this morning. Love to have your company this morning. And I thought, why not? Let's get some friendly rivalry going on. Because of the top tourism towns, Kununurra took out gold. Pemberton took out silver for Tiny Town. So which is better? Is it better to live in the north where the sun shines, where there's beautiful cliffs, the sunsets are gorgeous, you might meet a friendly croc or two, or is it better down in the southwest where you'd rather, you know, sit back, enjoy the forest, the towering trees, the cockatoos? This person says Collie is the best place for adventure tourism and to live. It's surrounded by state forests, national parks and waterways. It also has the biggest network of mountain biking trails, the Bibb walking track and the Mundubiddy going through town. I moved back home to Collie because of it. Oh, and pubs are walking distance. Thank you so much for reaching out. Also on the latest statistics from the Salvation Army is that 90% are skipping meals because of cost of living. Alan from Capel says, morning, Chella. Easy answer to helping people. Help the street people. The state Labor government needs to stop wasting money and look after the people in need, our people. Thank you for your text, Alan in Capel. Now, very soon, some big things were delivered to the southwest recently, and they were making... They're making their way to the Wheatbelt, actually. Massive wind turbine blades are strapped to the back of some trucks and are being transported to King's Rock's wind farm. If you see these huge convoys, there's some safety information you need to know. I'll tell you more next.
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1: If you're driving through regional WA over the next few weeks, well, actually, apparently right up until September, you might see some very big vehicles carrying some very big pieces of machinery. Massive wind turbine components are making their way from Bunbury to Hyden. The components for the 17 wind turbines arrived in the port of Bunbury recently and are on their way to King's Rock Wind Farm near Hyden. You might see them on the road between now and September. Spokesperson from Synergy says drivers need to be aware of delays. In a statement that says the blades will pass through several local government areas such as the shires of Collie, Wagen, Dumbleyung, Coolin and Condonan. And Synergy is advising communities of the upcoming transport in advertising and community notices, mainly if road users find themselves being behind an oversized load, they shall not pass until the pilot has given them instruction to do so. Trucks with oversized loads will be stopping every 20 to 25 kilometres along the route to allow traffic behind them to pass. So if you see these massive vehicles carrying these giant wind turbine components, make sure you don't overtake and wait for the pilot to let you pass. That's some safety information from Synergy. In a moment, we'll get some music, but after that, I'll catch you up on the big space news of the day, which is NASA has announced its plans for its first permanent moon base. What? And it's not that far away. I'll bring you more after Stephen Stills.

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0: We've been talking about North versus South. Is it better to live in the North, in the Kimberley, in the Pilbara, or would you prefer the cool change and the tree change and maybe the sea change in the Southwest? Keep them coming through 0448 922 604. Look, if we can't convince you to make up your mind about the North versus South in the WA, fancy a trip to the moon? The idea of space travel I just find very fascinating. And now the US wants to send Americans back on the moon before Donald Trump leaves office in 2028. But they also want to build a permanent base on the moon by the year 2032. That, according to our maths, that's only 6 years away. So is that a realistic timeline? Not sure. NASA Administrator Jared Isaacman spoke to media this morning about it.
5: What we are embarking upon is extremely challenging, and we know so little from what is a combined 80 hours of lunar astronaut EVA time across the Apollo missions, and that was more than a half century ago. So we are not jumping right into the glass dome moon base as a service. As we announced during the ignition event, we intend to take an iterative approach, sending a demand signal to industry for a lot of landers and rovers and tech demonstrations and all the scientific payloads these missions can accommodate. We are leveraging the NASA playbook from the 1960s, figuring out what works and what doesn't in this epic science of survival, because the moon base is as beautiful as it is hostile. I'm often asked why we send our astronauts into such harsh and dangerous and unforgiving environment of space or the lunar surface, and at such great cost. And we go for the technology we will pioneer to get there, the science and all that we will learn that will make life better here on Earth, to advance humankind on this great adventure, to inspire the next generation to do it better than we can, and to be very clear, to master the skills for where we will inevitably go next.
0: NASA Administrator Jared Isaacman talking to media this morning. That great cost he was talking about, by the way, is estimated at $20 billion. Associate Professor Alice Gorman is a space archaeologist at Flinders University. She told News Radio she was extremely dubious about these plans and raised a very practical problem.
6: I would say, frankly, it's not doable.
7: Oh.
6: It's extremely, I'm sorry, it's very ambitious. It's a lot of talk. So many people have pointed out that the moon base 1, 2, and 3 phases are actually missions that have been planned for years. And they're not about, you know, suddenly this huge city springing up. They're actually small missions that are aimed with very specific scientific aims, and they will all contribute to having a more permanent human or robotic presence on the moon, but I don't think it's going to happen in that time frame. And going to the moon is hard. I mean, space people often say this, it's hard. But there have been a lot of failed missions in the last few years, including one by Intuitive Machines, who are doing the Phase 3 project. So all we need is one of these missions to fail, which is highly likely, and the whole timeline is set back by years.
7: Okay, so what do you think is a more reasonable timeline?
6: That is a great question. I would say we're probably looking at 20 years.

0: have humans have been on the International Space Station for 25 years. We've got a lot of experience in doing that, but the space station's easily provisioned from Earth.
1: That's Associate Professor Alice Gorman, a space archaeologist at Flinders University, asking the big question, how will people live there? If I haven't convinced you to move to the moon, we've been talking about north versus south. Who does it better? Where would you rather live? In the north, in the beautiful Kimberley and Pilbara area, or down in the southwest? Troy from Collie says, I could live anywhere in Collie, surprise, surprise, but I could live more southwest, east, west. That's what you make yourself if you make the effort, especially to mix in with the community. Thank you for your text, Troy in Collie. Tommy says, it's a no-brainer. If I could afford it, I would live in both for 6 months of the year. Love the heat, not so mobile in the cold weather. Great point. You know what? I would too. If I could do that, 6 months in the north, 6 months in the south, that would do me just fine. And Peter in Derby says, the Kimberley Ranges and the lakes in the east, Kununurra and Wyndham, wide open space, gorges and culture in the centre like Fitzroy Crossing and Halls Creek, beaches and blue water in the south in Broome and the west, Gibb River Road, Buccaneer Archipelago and huge tides in Derby. Where else would you rather be? That sounds really nice too, Peter. Thank you for your text, Peter in Derby. Keep them coming through, 0448 922 604. We'll get some music soon, but coming up, if you love the theatre, stay listening because you'll hear about a landmark play coming to the southwest, a highly emotional and moving production told by a single performer weaving through personal and powerful experiences of Aboriginal Australia. More on that next after Aretha Franklin.

0: RESPECT, respect Aretha Franklin on regional mornings across the southwest. And Kimberly Pilbara, good morning. It is 10 minutes away from 11. Now, some breaking news at the moment. If you've been down at Kumbana Bay in Bunbury near the Dolphin Discovery Centre, you might be looking at emergency response. Authorities are searching the water for a swimmer who has reportedly in distress. Now, Senior Sergeant Steve Principe is down there now. He spoke to reporter Madigan Landry just a few moments ago.
1: We're just currently having a look around Kumbana Bay in the water because we've seen the call around about 9 a.m. this morning that there may have been a female swimmer in distress. There's no confirmation of that at the time. So as a precautionary matter, we're at the beach and we've got Bunbury Sea Rescue just assisting us with a search of the water around this particular area.
2: Okay, and when you say unconfirmed, can you just explain to me what that means?
1: Yeah, well, the lady saw

0: had a swim and returned home to get in touch with police to confirm it. But we're also, checking out CCTV and any other witness that hit the beach that can assist us with our inquiries.
1: Absolutely. And what are conditions like down there at the moment?
0: Look, very windy. The water's quite choppy. Very strong current. It's not conducive to swimming, that's for certain. But there's no rain, so if someone's out there in distress, we're still hopeful. But like I said, there's no. We just don't know if the person got out of the water and left the area at this stage.
2: That's Senior Sergeant of South West Police, Steve Principe, who is down at Kumbana Bay right now, of reports of a swimmer in distress. So if you've been in the Kumbana Bay this morning between 8:30 a.m. and 9 a.m., or you were swimming yourself, please let police know on 979 9722 211.
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2: A landmark play is coming to the Southwest. It's called The Seven Stages of Grieving, and it's been told by a single performer and explores the personal experiences of Aboriginal Australia. It's written by Australian Quandamooka playwright and Professor Wesley Yunuk and Bidja Maori actress Deborah Mailman, which you might remember from The Secret Life of Us fame. Now, I spoke to Yira Yakin Associate Artistic Director Bobby Henry recently when she was in Bunbury ahead of the tour.
7: So we're doing our pre-tour. I'm here with Teresa Michael, and we're doing our community engagement through the Southwest, engaging with community, with school groups, with our elders, with mob, and encouraging everybody to come and see the show.
2: Why was that important to do that before the performances?
7: I think as an Aboriginal person, I think it's really important to present yourself to community. I think as a performer, as a director, as somebody who's coming from out of town, I think it's a respectful way of engaging with community, showing our face to elders, saying we're here and we want to meet you.
2: Let's talk about this actual production. It's called Seven Stages of Grieving. Now, it premiered in 1995, and at the time it was, I think I read somewhere that it was considered a radical act of Aboriginal theatre making. Why do you think it was referred to as that?
7: I think because nobody had heard these stories presented in this way, and it's a story of resistance and survival interwoven with humour and intelligence. And for that time, and even now, I think the story is even more relevant than ever. We're still going through things that we went through 20, 30 years ago. We didn't get the voice vote, so I think we really need to push our narrative more and get it out there in the community and our stories, and I think theatre is a beautiful way of doing that. I come from a theatre background. My grandmother was an actor. My auntie, everybody here in Bunbury knows, Lynette Narkle, was an actor. So for me, theatre is the ultimate tool to share our stories respectfully and creatively.
2: The production itself is just over an hour long. It's performed by one performer on the stage. As the director, how do you go about navigating this kind of production?
7: That's a really good question, Shayla. For me, it's surrounding myself with the right team in the room. I think that's very, very important. and grounding it in mob that come from that way. That's why I thought it was very, very important to create the work with a Murray actor. So the scene opens with song and language. So I'm into language revitalization as part of my work. And so I thought it was very, very important to have Noongar language and Noongar song at the start of the show to say this is on Noongar Boodja and this is happening here.
2: What did you love about working on this production?
7: I love telling women's stories. My work is grounded in female voice. So that was the most beautiful part for me, and fleshing out all those different characters with the actor and flipping in and out of time and time frames.
2: Was there any part of the process where you almost

0: back and go, this is something really special and phenomenal and different?
1: Yeah, yeah, we felt it. Maybe in the second week of rehearsals, we really felt the impact of the work and how it could affect audiences. Like, and even when we did the show, opening night, nobody got up out of their seat straight away. Like, everybody just sat, like, took a breath, looked at each other and was like, wow, what did we just watch? And I'm hoping that the beautiful people in Bunbury will have that same experience. I'm sure they will.
0: Let's talk about you, Bobby. Your artistic career started as a young teen artist and performer. Mm-hmm. Did you always want to make the jump into direction and theatre direction as well?
1: As I got older, I wanted more enrichment, more creative enrichment. I mean, I love the work that actors do and I have so much respect for them. But I just wanted a bit more the older I got. I'd done my first show when I was 15, a Jack Davis play called Burringen, with Dr. Lynette Narkle, Kelton Pell, Aaron Henry, John Moore, and that was directed by Andrew Ross. And then I left the industry at about 26 and raised my three sons.
0: Beautiful.
1: Then I came back mid-40s and performed in a production called Cracked, the show written by Barbara Hostelak with Yuri Yarkin. And then I had the opportunity to work on Hecate, which was a full Noongar translation of the Scottish play Macbeth.
0: That's Yuri Yarkin Associate Artistic Director Bobby Henry. Now, the Seven Stages of Grieving will be performed at the Bunbury Regional Entertainment Centre and Margaret River Heart in August. So check out the details if you want to head along. It's a minute and a half away from 11 o'clock on North versus South. Where would you rather live? Rick from Augusta says, good morning, Chella. My two favourite towns, Kununurra and Augusta. Torn between the two, however, settled in Augusta mainly for the perfect climate, warm winter and cool summer, but please keep it a secret. I'm sorry. Everyone knows about Augusta now. I apologise, Rick, but it is a beautiful part of the world. Enjoy the Whale Song Festival this week. And on cost of living and how bad it's getting, this texter says, Lexi says, my dad is currently in Manjimup Hospital waiting for a bed in the local care facility. The system is definitely broken. The Manjimup Hospital currently has about 5 patients in the same position. Sorry to hear that, Lexi. Thank you for reaching out. It's almost news time. I've got to get out of here.
2: Good morning, this is ABC News. I'm Garrett Mundy. The Bureau of Statistics has released its latest inflation figures, which show cost of living pressures have begun to ease somewhat. Here's finance reporter David Chow.
3: The headline inflation rate was 4.2% in April, which is a significant slowdown from the previous month's 4.6%. Either way, it's still too high. The ABS says housing and transport costs were some of the largest contributors to inflation last month. The main reason the inflation rate came down was because of the federal government's decision to temporarily cut the fuel excise that motorists pay. But that measure is set to expire in a few weeks. Going forward, inflation is expected to resume its climb upwards, which could lead to more interest rate hikes by the end of the year.
2: The Salvation Army has issued a warning that Australia's cost of living crisis is now spiralling into an emergency. A new report by the charity organisation has found 91% of respondents have skipped meals in the past 12 months and 35% said their children are going to school hungry because they can't afford food. The organisation's Major Brendan Nottle says the findings are alarming.
4: We're actually experiencing a cost of living emergency. What we're deeply concerned about is this submerged mountain of need that lies beneath the surface that consists of people that are really struggling, not simply to make ends meet, but simply to survive.
2: Nationals leader Matt Canavan says farmers are being ignored by the government as it consults on its controversial new tax reforms. The government says it's in discussions with small businesses and startups about how changes to the capital gains tax discount could impact them, with the possibility of them being carved out of the reforms. But Senator Canavan says farmers aren't being considered enough, especially in discussions about trusts.
5: I don't see the Prime Minister talking to farmers, mentioning farmers, even the word farmers.

0: Something has not come out of his mouth. The government seems very close to the tech bros, and tech bros are great. I love them. But how about the government comes out here and talks to the men and women who work hard to put food on our table?
1: A plan to hire 1,000 staff into digital roles within the public service has only managed to recruit 73 people, with the program now axed. The digital traineeship program focused on employing First Nations people, women re-entering the workforce, older people and veterans. But the program has been cancelled due to the low uptake. Public Service Minister Katie Gallagher has told Senate Estimates the program hasn't worked as expected.
2: This program wasn't resulting, I think, in permanent placements in agencies. I mean, you can have two choices there. Do you press on with a program that doesn't seem to be filling the needs of agencies, or do you rethink your approach? And that's where we're at.
1: A man has pleaded guilty to murdering another man in Midland last year. Appearing in the Stirling Gardens Magistrates Court, Tawai Walker-Lachlan pleaded guilty to murdering Dana Desai in July. The court heard there is a co-accused who is a juvenile, and Walker-Lachlan has been charged with other offences. The 19-year-old was remanded in custody to face the Supreme Court. Australian travel company AVG Travels has collapsed, with customers now being warned their holidays may not have been paid for. Here's national tourism reporter Christy Sexton-McGrath.
3: The Melbourne-based agency, which sold international holiday packages, had been facing growing complaints in recent days as tours to Asia were cancelled. The company has now been placed into liquidation. Liquidators McGrath-Nicol have emailed customers saying future bookings may be affected because the company had not paid airlines and hotels. Gold Coast traveller Mary Tate was due to travel to China next week and says she's now thousands of dollars out of pocket.
4: They've left us in a really bad position.
3: The ABC has contacted the owner of AVG Travels, David Dow, for a response.
1: To sport, in rugby league, New South Wales coach Laurie Daly says his team won't be relying too heavily on halfback Nathan Cleary in tonight's State of Origin series opener against Queensland in Sydney. Cleary has won four premierships with Penrith but hasn't been as dominant for the Blues. Daly says Cleary doesn't have to play a starring role for New South Wales to win.
5: For us to have success, there just has to be a team performance. If we're relying on Nathan Cleary to go out and get man of the match, then we're kidding ourselves. We've got to rely on 17 guys to be able to work hard for each other. And we all share the wins, we share the losses, we share every moment.
1: Showers today developing south of a line Mandurah to Albany, extending to west of a line from Shark Bay to Bremer Bay by this evening. Light showers and drizzle likely over the eastern Eucla and adjacent southeast interior. A cloudy afternoon for Perth and a wet evening as well. A forecast top of 22 degrees. Right now in the city, it's 19.1. 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
14: Wikipedia has become a resource that people use every day. It started in 2001 when Jimmy Wales had a completely ridiculous idea to establish a free online encyclopedia, a not-for-profit enterprise built by volunteers all over the world. Wikipedia was defined at the outset by five pillars. The first was Wikipedia is an encyclopedia. Number two is Wikipedia is written from a neutral point of view. Three, Wikipedia is free content that anyone can use, edit, and distribute. Four, Wikipedia's editors should treat each other with respect and civility. And five, Wikipedia has no firm rules. To begin with, this global experiment was ridiculed. But Wikipedia grew and grew and grew, and as it did, it became more and more reliable. And today, it's become one of the few things on an increasingly awful internet that people really do trust. But to succeed, Wikipedia had to overcome the challenge of asking strangers on the internet to trust each other. Jimmy Wales says that trust is something that can and must be cultivated in a world where it's running a bit thin. To that end, he's written a book called The Seven Rules of Trust. I recorded this conversation with Jimmy Wales last week at the Sydney Town Hall as part of the Sydney Writers' Festival. And just so you know, if you've got

0: This in the car, there's a little bit of strong language here and there.
1: Jimmy, you grew up in Huntsville, Alabama, in the United States. Were there encyclopedias in the family home when you were a kid?
2: Yeah. It was a house full of books. We had the World Book Encyclopedia, which is an encyclopedia for children. We had a couple of very old copies of Britannica, that was interesting. I loved the encyclopedia as a kid. Just that idea, you could just anything you think of, you could go and look it up. Of course, anything you think of, 26 books about this big, which is Wikipedia is 1,000 times bigger now. But yeah, it was pretty comprehensive, I thought.
1: Were you the kind of person that would treat the paper as kind of sacred and untouchable, or did you mark it up, scribble in the margin? Did you play around with them?
2: I didn't know. I would have gotten in big trouble had I put a pen, because this was back then the encyclopedia was sort of was an aspirational middle class kind of thing. I once met a former editor-in-chief of Britannica who had some unkind things to say about Wikipedia as well, but one of the things he said to me was that when they were selling Britannica, they always understood they were doing two things. They were selling a knowledge product and furniture, because people would get these beautiful books and put them on the shelf. So with a pen, no. However, every year, World Book would send out the annual update. And the annual update, would say, well, my mother bought them. I was born in 1966, and she bought them when I was a little baby. So it was like a 1967 edition. Later on, people landed on the moon. So there was an update to the article about the moon. So they would send out the annual volume. And, it's like maybe the 1973 volume, and they would have these stickers, and they would say, and you would take the sticker and you'd go look under M and open Moon, and you put the sticker and say, oh, look, in the 1975, there's an update. And so that was my first experience of editing the encyclopedia.
1: Huntsville, Alabama has the Marshall Space Flight Center, a major wing of NASA there. And you mentioned the moon landings there. I just wonder if that gave you a kind of a fascination and a love of technology.
2: Yeah. Huntsville is an interesting place because it grew from about 20,000 people to about 200,000 people in the 20 years from 1960 to 1980. I'm born kind of in the middle of that. So it was a boom town, and most of the people who came in were being brought from all over, engineers. There was a period in time when Huntsville, Alabama had the highest per capita number of PhDs in the country because they brought all the rocket scientists to Huntsville. We lived close enough to where they would test the Saturn V booster rockets that the windows would rattle in the house. So it was very exciting. As a little kid, the idea of space and, people going to the moon, it was amazing. So yeah, had a real love for technology.
1: So when you grew up, you got into finance, then got interested in the early internet. Tell me about the first encyclopedia project you worked on that was called Newpedia, N-U-P-E-D-I-A.
2: Yeah, so Newpedia was the same vision, really. It was a free encyclopedia to be written by volunteers. But I didn't really understand online communities. I didn't know what I was doing at all. It had been inspired by seeing the growth of open source software programmers coming together to collaborate in new ways.
1: Like Linux and things like that.
2: Yeah, Linux. And, today it's a huge part of the infrastructure of the internet is open source software. But with Newpedia, one of the things that we were concerned about is trust. We thought, if it's just written by a bunch of sort of random people on the internet, nobody will trust it. So we decided that we had to be even more academic than a traditional encyclopedia. So there was a 7-stage review process to get anything published. People would have to fax in their CVs to prove they were qualified to write. Fax in the CVs, yeah. I mean, what's funny is I was just giving a talk in New York at Columbia University, and I realized the audience, because Wikipedia is 25 years old now, I'm like, most of you aren't even 25 yet. Maybe I better explain what a fax machine is. It's sort of like sending paper through a phone line. I mean, don't worry about it, but it was before the internet. So people had to fax in their CVs, and,

0: it was very, very slow going. I was getting frustrated. And so I decided to write an article to just go through the process myself. And I realized it was incredibly intimidating. I was going to have to write my first draft, and then they were going to send it to the most prestigious professors that they could find to review the draft and give me feedback. And it was basically like being back in grad school. You know, it was like very, like, it wasn't fun. And I realized, okay, this isn't going to work. It has to be fun. It has to be. And, you know, much, much later, the article I was going to write was about Robert Merton, who won the Nobel Prize in Economics for his work in option pricing theory, which is what I had published a paper when I was an academic in finance and so forth. How do I know his work? And, you know, it was all very scary. But later, when Richard Allman won the Nobel Prize, we didn't have an article about him because Wikipedia was very young. So I just happened to be online when the news flashed up, and I was like, oh, we don't have an article. So I just wrote, he won the Nobel Prize and hit save, you know? And that wasn't a very good article, but, you know, within a couple of days, people had come and added and so on. So it made it a fun process rather than not fun.
1: Yeah, so Nupedia didn't work. It flopped.
0: It didn't work, yeah.
1: But rather than sort of walking away with your tail between your legs, you decided to walk away from that burning building, absorb the lessons of defeat, and come back again.
0: Mm.
1: And that's when Wikipedia was invented. Yeah. What was different about Wikipedia?
0: So with Wikipedia, we had sort of said, look, this is too heavy, this whole seven-stage review process. And the community of people who had come together, we had a couple hundred people on the mailing list, and people were excited about it, even though in 2 years, we had only managed to get about two dozen articles done. And because the process was so hard. And so I was like, well, let's make it easier. And so somebody showed me the idea of Wiki. So Wiki is software. It just means a website anybody can edit. It comes from a Hawaiian word, wiki, which means quick. So if you go to Maui at the airport, the bus is called the Wiki bus because it's allegedly quick. I wouldn't agree, but... you know, we decided, okay, let's try this Wiki thing, but because the community we had, we were afraid they were going to hate it and be very, very skeptical because they were all like proper academics and so forth. We didn't want to put it on Nupedia, so we just said, okay, it's going to be this separate website, which would be just like a scratch pad for us to get started collaborating. It turned out in 2 weeks we had more work done than in almost 2 years, and people liked it, and they started contributing. It unleashed the energy of that group of people who had spent 2 years discussing writing an encyclopedia, and then we finally could get started.
1: So why did the Wiki process work so well, as a tool which allows people to write and edit each other's work? Why didn't it immediately descend into a kind of a flame wall where someone would just simply completely erase something else someone's written on a matter of opinion and then scribble all over the top of it?
0: Yeah, and there was a lot of concern about would that be possible. I mean, there were a few details that made a difference. So one thing that with a wiki, very quickly, I just downloaded an open source wiki software package, UseModWiki, and it was very, very basic. It was so basic that it didn't even have real user accounts. So you could log in as Richard Feidler, and then tomorrow I could show up and I could set my username. I can also be Richard Feidler because there were no passwords. So that was obviously never going to work. That would have been troll fest.
1: Can I just say, please don't do that, anyone? Please.
0: So we added that. But also, it didn't keep the past history. So if somebody came and made three edits, it kept maybe three versions. If you made three edits, the oldest version was gone forever. So that's actually some of the very earliest history got lost because of that.
1: So how come it didn't descend into a gigantic shit
0: fight? Yeah, so basically what happens is if somebody comes in and vandalizes, you can always just revert to the last good version. We had to sort of think about some of the rules. So very early it was like civility is actually really important, like be nice to each other. We had... actually, a great innovation was the idea of the talk page. Most wikis out there, they just had one namespace, and it was like, no, we actually need an encyclopedia article and a talk page. Ooh, amazing. So we did that. And so there were a lot of the details, but really it was very human. It was really saying people coming together in good faith to say, no, we're trying to write an encyclopedia. And how do you settle an endless argument? This is part of what the neutrality principle comes from, is to say, look, you know, Wikipedia can't take sides in any debate, or shouldn't take sides. Therefore, what we need to do is to find a way to work together. So maybe you and I don't agree about a certain topic, but we can probably, if we're working together in kindness and good faith, present the debate in a fair way that we can both point to and say, yeah, this is, we're proud of this. Like, this explains, say, the issue of abortion, but it doesn't take sides.

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0: When it emerged, I can remember I was pretty sceptical about it, and a lot of people were. And in fact, some people were flat out scornful of the idea. You quote a former editor of Encyclopedia Britannica, that might have been that other person.
1: Same person. Shout, yeah.
0: And this is what this person said about early Wikipedia. And you need to clear your throat before you say this. The user who visits Wikipedia to learn about some subject, to confirm some matter of fact, is rather in the position of a visitor to a public restroom. It may be obviously dirty, so that he knows to exercise great care, or it may seem fairly clean, so that he may be lulled into a false sense of security. What he certainly does not know is who has used the facilities before him. What was it like to have Wikipedia compared to a dirty toilet?
1: It was interesting because I thought, what does this man do when he goes out to a restaurant? I mean, we do sort of have to use public restrooms. So
0: here we are, a trust already,
1: yeah,
0: aren't we?
1: Ultimately, yeah. And I was like, I think it's a really good public service to have clean restrooms. And so actually, around the same time, there was a journalist, like this story appeared saying, I heard about this website where apparently when people come and vandalize, and then the community does a really good job of cleaning up after. And to test this, I went through one night and I vandalized 10 articles, and lo and behold, by morning, it was all fixed. And it was like, great, Wikipedia's great. And I emailed the journalist, I'm like, well, if you heard about a neighborhood where quite famously the residents all go out and pick up the litter, you wouldn't test them by coming and dumping trash on the street. Like, please don't do that. That's not the right way to talk about Wikipedia. So, anyway.

0: And then when my daughter was born, she was born, you know, just the day after Christmas, and she was very, very ill and in the hospital. And so I, you know, like any panicked first-time parent, you know, I rushed to the internet to try and understand what the problem was. And it was not a good experience. Basically, you could find, you know, a few random blog posts. You could find, there wasn't really social media at that time like there is today. You could find academic journal articles where some of them were online, but it was way too hard for a parent who knew nothing about this disease. And, you know, so I just literally had no idea. And it made me think, you know what, actually, what we're trying to do is really important. People do need to have access to knowledge. They need a clear, you know, written at a level for a general adult, well-referenced explanation of whatever it is they want to know. And it also, just the moment of crisis also made me feel like life's too short. And so where I'd been kind of dithering, like, what should we do? I was like, you know what, let's just try this wiki thing. Like, we just have to try it because we've got to get this done. And, you know, there was an element of trust that I learned from that. I had to trust this doctor who I knew nothing about. But he did great. And by the way, she's 100% fine. She's working in Boston and all that good stuff.
1: So you made a decision to trust the doctor, and there are reasons why you do that. And it worked out well for you. And it's a bit like the same thing whenever we catch a plane. Catching a plane is a rather boring experience now in the best possible way, insofar as every time we board a plane, we pretty much trust the airline and a whole bunch of people that they've done their job carefully, diligently. Mm. We just do that without needing to see these people. Is that what a trust in an institution is? The ability to place your lives in the hands of a complete stranger?
0: I mean, definitely. And we do this all the time. And it's a good thing in society that we do, that we have trust for other people. It turns out most people are actually quite trustworthy. And
1: you really know, believe that? You
0: I do, yeah. Yeah, lovely. I mean, if you think about, you know, if you jump into an elevator with eight other people and then the power goes out and you're stuck in the elevator with eight random people, you don't look them like, which one of you is going to stab me, you know? You just think, oh, these are probably perfectly nice people. And, you know, I always say if you get together 1,000 people, probably about 10 of them will be quite annoying. But the number who are actually malicious is very, very small. That most people have good intent. Most people are trying to get through life and have some fun and look after their kids and all that kind of good stuff. And it's easy to forget that. Like, when we live in a society that's having a real breakdown in trust, you know, if you spend too much time on social media, particularly like X, which is really, really super toxic, you'll get the idea that most people are actually screaming lunatics who are idiots. And what's happening there is that the algorithms are promoting the sort of screaming idiots who are angry and lunatic. And in fact, if you're really good at it and quite clever at it, you might even become president of the United States. But but that's not the real world. That's not what most people are like. Most people are actually very nice. And we see this at Wikipedia. So like in Wikipedia, even today, after all these years, you can go to, you know, 99% of the pages in Wikipedia without logging in. You can click the edit link at the top of the page, make a change, hit save, it goes live immediately. I mean, that's insane, right? But it works because when we look at those edits that come from, we call them, you know, anonymous IP addresses, they aren't as good as that the edits of, like, experienced Wikipedians who've learned the rules and who've been practicing and learning. But on net, they are positive contributions, even from people who just randomly go, I'll click edit and I'll do something. Those people tend to vandalize more, they tend to misbehave more, they add something and didn't put a reference and things like that. But on net, they're doing the right thing, and that's like really reassuring about random people on the internet.
1: You quote this framework for trust that is a kind of a pyramid that has, at each point of the pyramid, authenticity, empathy, and logic. Authenticity, this is like honesty we're talking about here, character, mm-hmm. That kind of thing?
0: Yeah, yeah.
1: Empathy, a willingness to listen, pay attention to other people. And logic, where does logic come into this point in the pyramid?
0: So logic in this one is really just about like reason, like doing the thing you're supposed to do. That's really how it plays out, is

0: You know, like it's a rational order. It's not like randomness and so forth. And so that is the main contributor to trust of that. And so, and they're all interrelated. And this isn't my framework. This is a framework. It's actually quite common in the sort of research literature about trust, and different people label it differently. But this triangle theme comes up quite a lot. That particular one is from Frances Fry, and she is both an academic at Harvard, but she also went into Uber when they were at the very low point in a crisis of trust to help them sort of figure out what had gone wrong. And Uber was in a situation where internally nobody trusted each other. They had lost trust with the drivers, with the regulators, and so on. And the positive message that I got from her, the main thing I took away, was she said, you know, people always say, oh, once you've lost trust, that's it, you'll never get it back. But she says, luckily that's not true. That if an organization or even a person has lost trust, you can earn trust back, but you have to do the things.
1: So the first rule of trust in your book is to make it personal, mm-hmm. as you say. And you made that personal decision to trust the doctor with your daughter's life. The newborn infant daughter was very, very ill. He proposed a complex form of surgery that in the end did save her life. I know you weren't sitting there with your triangle of trust in your hand going, how do I evaluate this doctor? But how do you map that on, that decision you and your wife made to trust the doctor in this case, onto that triangle?
0: Yeah, I mean, well, it was a few things. I mean, so clearly, you know, I was told by the staff that he was coming. He's from the local, and he is like the world expert on, it was meconium aspiration syndrome. He is the world expert on this, and he's in fact invented a new treatment, and it's in trial. And if she meets all the criteria, he'll go back into his office, and it's a 50-50 chance of whether she gets it. It's quite terrifying.
1: Okay, but that's the logic end of things, is it?
0: Yeah, so that's the logic end of things,
1: competent.
0: Right? It's like we clearly understood, yeah, he is competent. The empathy, I would say, was I asked him a question, and he very quickly got me, who I was. He wasn't just like, you know, doctors sometimes can be a bit like patronizing and just like, you know, trust me and you'll be safe and all that. He drew a graph on the paper. I somehow figured out that would reassure me. So I felt like, oh, he sees me. He understands what type of person I am, a geek. So that made a huge difference.
1: And authenticity, character.
0: Yeah, he looked like he seemed like he knew what he was doing. You know, it was as simple as that. I mean, sometimes in a crisis, I didn't have a few days to do a dissertation on his personality, but I'm like, I guess we should just do this. You have to do it. Unfortunately, she did get the treatment, which is quite terrifying, by the way. They paralyze the baby, they stop the breathing, and they rinse out the lungs with this fluid he invented, like RNA, DNA-based fluid or something, proteins. Anyway, terrifying. But it worked. She was fine.
1: So it paid off.
0: Yeah.
1: Rule number two. You say people are born to connect and collaborate. Work with human nature. Evolutionary biology does tell us that humans are social and cooperative. We need to work together if we're going to hunt and kill the woolly mammoth to feed the tribe and to build a house. Do you take that to mean that trust is like a kind of a default position, like the people in the lift you were talking about?
0: Yeah, I mean, I think it is generally, and in fact, if you think about, let's say a person has been raised in a very abusive household, or they've been through a really abusive personal relationship, and after that they have a really hard time trusting other people, we recognize that that is a problem. Like, you need to get some psychotherapy, some help. You need to think about how to get past that, because it's not really realistic. Like, if you really truly cannot trust other people, and I think most people who are in that situation, they can quite easily recognize, like, I have a hard time trusting people, even though logically, I know I can trust people. People aren't out to get me and so forth, but I struggle with that. So the default position for most people most of the time, if they haven't had a sort of tragedy in their life that's caused a problem, is to trust other people. And it is, you know, we do work together. We collaborate all the time, and people help out. You know, there's always, even, you know, I remember, you know, New Yorkers had a sort of terrible reputation for being kind of angry and gruff and sort of mean-spirited to each other. And then when 9/11 happened, there are all these stories of, like, people just chipped in to kind of help out each other, because that's just the way people are.
1: I was living in Brisbane when this whole city was flooded. I saw extraordinary things, spontaneous

0: Heinous acts of cooperation and kindness on a voluntary basis that just erupted, unorganized, not government sponsored, just absolutely at grassroots level. I saw incredible things happen during this big catastrophe that affected the city of Brisbane. Changed my view of human nature, I have to say.
1: You're listening to Conversations with Richard Feidler. 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

0: today you're hearing a conversation with Jimmy Wales, the co-founder of Wikipedia and author of The Seven Rules of Trust, a conversation recorded last week at the Sydney Writers' Festival. More coming up after the headlines on ABC Radio. It's 28 minutes to midday.
1: Garrett Mundy in the Perth newsroom. The Defence Minister says discussing contingency plans in case AUKUS is delayed would risk derailing the submarine pact. The United States has been working to double its submarine production rate to allow it to sell Australia three Virginia-class nuclear-powered submarines in the 2030s. Former US Ambassador Joe Hockey has expressed his doubts about whether the US could meet those targets. The WA Premier Roger Cook has announced the government is looking at refining West Australian canola into biofuel. Mr Cook says the state lacks important value-adding processes for the materials it exports, such as iron smelting and advanced manufacturing. He says lower energy costs brought by renewable energies will allow WA to compete with other industrial bases. And China has executed a man for murdering his colleague, billionaire gaming tycoon Lin Chi. Xu Yao allegedly poisoned Mr. Lin in 2020 for sidelining him shortly after he helped him land a Netflix deal. Mr. Lin's company, Yuzu Games, says they deeply mourn him and that justice has ultimately...
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0: Jimmy Wales founded Wikipedia back in 2001, at a time when the internet was a much less nasty place. And he built Wikipedia on trust, by asking strangers on the internet to trust each other. Jimmy Wales is the author of The Seven Rules of Trust, and he was a guest at last week's Sydney Writers' Festival. And I spoke with him at a packed Sydney Town Hall.
3: And that brings us to number three, your third rule of trust. Create a clear purpose. Now, I think that's probably in and of itself a really good idea in whatever your endeavour is. But why? How does that connect to building trust?
4: Yeah, so if we just go back to Wikipedia as the example, the vision, the goal of Wikipedia is a free encyclopedia for every single person on the planet in their own language. So it's a big, grand idea that is a beneficial and a good thing. It's a good purpose that excites and motivates people, but also it gives us clarity about what we're doing. So a lot of the questions we might face, we are already pointed to the answer by that original purpose. So things like, oh, should we, I remember when Gmail first launched, somebody said, oh, maybe we should offer free webmail accounts. And I was like, I don't really see how that helps build the encyclopedia. Like, that sounds like a huge technical distraction. It's quite hard. It might drive us in the wrong direction. So let's not do that. Let's just do the thing that we are supposed to be doing.
3: See, I use Wikipedia all the time, and one of the things I'm most appreciative of, and maybe this comes down to having the clear purpose, is how clean it is. Mm. You log on very quickly. It's very basically done. There are no ads because it's supposed to buy a not-for-profit. And when you log on to Wikipedia, when you get onto the Wikipedia page, you don't get like a whole bunch of boxes saying, how are we doing? Rate us, or subscribe and get this, or da da da. You just get straight to what you need. It loads almost instantly. I suppose that's part of not only knowing what you are, but knowing what you're not.
4: Yeah. There's actually a very...

0: things that Wikipedia is not.
1: It's
0: like.
1: Not a giant yellow banana.
0: It's definitely not a giant. But it's also not. It's not TikTok. You know, it's not YouTube. So we don't have funny cat videos. And I love a funny cat video, but that's not what Wikipedia is. So
1: really, there's no funny cat videos on the funny cat video section of Wikipedia.
0: There might be one or two. I'm not sure.
1: The first of those rules that the pillars I quoted at the start, one is Wikipedia is an online encyclopedia. That's number one. That's just statement of what you are. And the final one is Wikipedia has no firm rules. Why is that important?
0: Yeah, this one's a bit of a paradoxical, a bit tongue-in-cheek. But the point of that is the rules of Wikipedia exist to serve the encyclopedia, not the other way around. And so the rules that we do have, they're all just best practices that we've recognized over time that we just write down to sort of help people get started and to learn things. And the idea of ignore all rules is, you know, it's like if rules make you nervous and depressed, just get on with it. And in fact, it's partly guidance for what the rules should be. The rules should be obvious. They should be like kindergarten ethics, right? And so if you come to Wikipedia and you've never edited before, you already kind of know, like, oh, probably I shouldn't make stuff up randomly. Like, we don't have to have a rule about that, right? It is a rule, don't make stuff up, but it's kind of obvious. And so it's part of our traditions.
1: So the fact that there are no firm rules, is that critical for generating enthusiasm amongst the people that contribute to it?
0: Yeah, and a bit of boldness. One of the things we say is be bold. Like if you see a way to improve the encyclopedia, go for it. Now, obviously, given that we've been around for 25 years, there's some pretty well-established norms and practices, so being bold carries some risks, right? If you start doing kind of weird stuff, people are going to go, hold on a minute, like, what are you doing? But we want to hopefully maintain that spirit of saying, oh, like, if something's not working, we don't have to rigidly go, well, that's the rules, that's what we do. We'll say, like, hold on, we can change the rules. They're not fixed in stone. We can figure out how do we get to a better place.
1: Rule of trust number four, give trust to get trust. And you say as a business principle, this can be summed up as nice guys finish first. What the? Really? Really? Really? Really?
0: Yeah, I think
1: really?
0: So. Yeah. So, in, you know, again, like in the Wikipedia context,

0: I trust you. In fact, on my user page in Wikipedia, many, many years ago, before I ever thought of writing a book about trust, I wrote, you can edit this page, my user page, I trust you. Now, that page is often semi-protected because people come and misbehave, and that's just a very mild form of protection. But the idea is to say, like, no, actually, because we are extending the trust to you, then people do tend to live up to that trust. And, you know, we see this all the time in, I don't know, in retail shops. Normally, it wouldn't be that hard to steal things, but people don't, you know. It's sort of, we find it very unpleasant if you go somewhere where it's all locked down and terrible. Like, nobody enjoys going through the airports because, for various reasons, we don't trust people to come in without guns and knives, and that's because it's a very high-risk situation. But yeah, broadly. And then in business, you know, I am a believer in this, but I'm also a campaigner for this. So, you know, I feel like I'm a big fan. Actually, one place I enjoy hanging out on Reddit is Buy It For Life. I don't really hang out there, but I go there when I need a shopping recommendation. Buy It For Life is like this concept of, I want to buy something that's really going to last. And if it breaks, they've got a lifetime guarantee and they're going to actually live up to it. And I think that's good business. I think companies that treat people well and do the right things tend to be successful, and then, you know, shitification can happen and they go downhill.
1: Shitification, yes, that problem that Wikipedia is managing, it just hasn't happened to Wikipedia, but it's happened to so many of the other gigantic platforms on the internet. You say Wikipedia policy is to, quote, assume good faith. Mm. You assume that.
0: Yeah.
1: What does that mean in practice?
0: So in practice, and we got some great examples of this, it's so when somebody shows up to Wikipedia and you see them editing and you're like, that's not quite right, then your default assumption should be, well, they're trying to help, but they just don't know quite what they're doing.
1: Even if they're being obnoxious about it?
0: Even if they're being obnoxious. And in fact, I mean, sometimes it's a little bit, I'm going to assume good faith, but, you know, and so we'll say things like, and we're not always perfect at this, but like, if you come and vandalize Wikipedia, I hope you'll get a message saying, thank you for your test edit. And in fact, yes, it does go live immediately. So please, you know, don't do that again. And here's a page to get you started and some tips. There's a great story in the book of Emily, who started editing Wikipedia as a teenager, and her first edits to Wikipedia were vandalism, and then somebody was nice to her. And they said, oh, please, thanks for trying, but no, that's not what we do. And she felt so sort of ashamed about it that she kind of devoted her life to improving Wikipedia and became the leader of a movement in Wikipedia to add more women scientists to Wikipedia and Wiki Project Women. And and she will say, like, actually the fact that she didn't just get blocked immediately, that she got a positive response saying, hey, you're probably a decent person, like, you know, knock off the silly behavior. She was like, oh, wow, like, this is amazing. This is great. And so we gave trust to get trust.
1: Rule number 5, be civil. We teach toddlers civility. Remember why.
0: Yes.
1: You have an example of a Reddit forum that you like called Change My View. Yeah. I like that. There's a comedian in Australia called Tom Gleason who used to have a reg seg on a comedy show where he'd bring on politicians he didn't like, and the segment was called I Hate You, Change My Mind. And it would last for about 5 minutes. But this is a different thing here. Change My View. How does this Reddit forum work?
0: So basically what they do is people will come and they'll say, I've got this opinion, and it might be a little controversial, but yeah, here it is, change my mind. And the kind of the rules and the culture, the shtick of the place is people then sort of tuck in and try to change the person's mind. Often they might actually agree with that person, but they're going to give it a go and say, well, here's the best argument I know that it would change your mind. Here's some evidence that you need to consider. Sometimes people will say, like, well, I actually agree with you, but have you considered this challenge to what we both think?
1: But you've got some example of the topics here that come up. One is abortion is almost always immoral. Another is there is no reason to be against homosexuality except for religion. Addiction is at least to some degree the fault of the addict. Taylor Swift is overrated. Breakfast cereal is actually soup. and my favourite, triangles are the best shape. How are people encouraged

0: or inclined to remain civil in their interactions, particularly a conversation about abortion, for example.
1: So in many cases, it is that group behavior nature of humans, like people will take cues from other people, and if the environment you see is no matter what anybody says, you're supposed to yell at them, then that's what people do, Twitter. But if there is a view to say, look, no, this is not what we're doing here, people can go

0: I did change my mind, or they'll say, thank you, but I didn't change my mind. But I think the people there find it valuable to have that kind of a discourse rather than just post your random thought and people yell at you. Like, that's not even interesting. So,
1: you quote, there's a theory on this from a man called Ian Leslie who says that when people talk, it's not just one thing. There are two channels of communication going on. There's the content and the relationship. Can you explain how that works?
0: Yeah, well, I mean, it's pretty clear. Like, if we, if we think about a topic like abortion, right? And so imagine a kind and thoughtful Catholic priest and a kind and thoughtful Planned Parenthood activist. They're never going to agree on the fundamentals. But because I said kind and thoughtful, right, they can be quite jovial and friendly to each other, and they can be respectful, and they can build a relationship around a love for the ideas and things like that. And they can present the topic in a way that both of them are proud of and can say that it's fair. And so in a lot of contexts, that we can have that, where we can say, okay, well, like, the content of our debate is different. And, it's even, the whole concept of an ad hominem argument. I mean, one of the rules of Wikipedia, no personal attacks, is exactly around that, to say, like, actually, yeah, we can debate the ideas, and we can chew on how to make the encyclopedia better. And even if we don't agree, we can still respect each other as people, and we can actually get on and become great friends. Actually, one of the things that's very, very helpful is face-to-face meetups. And we can't always do that because, particularly in the larger languages like English Wikipedia, it's people can't really have one single meetup. But we do have an annual conference every year, and a lot of super active editors come together. And it makes a difference because people, it's quite easy behind the wheel of your car, to go back to your previous example, or behind a keyboard to get very angry and very upset. And obviously, we're human beings and we are working online, so these things happen. But again, we have the culture that says, like, okay, if you fly off the handle at somebody, you should probably apologize, right? And you should, take a break and chill out.
1: You're listening to a conversation with the co-founder of Wikipedia, the free online encyclopedia, Jimmy Wales. It was recorded at the Sydney Town Hall as part of the Sydney Writers' Festival. Rule thrust number 6, and this probably pertains more to institutions than to individuals, which is to avoid partisanship, avoid jumping onto one side or the other and declaring your allegiance to it. This is a tricky thing. The ABC is a public broadcaster, and we are expected, of course, not to editorialise, but to bring, to host a discussion and bring all principal relevant points of view to that discussion. Now, is that what you're aiming for in Wikipedia?
0: Yeah, so the way we say it is that on any controversial topic, Wikipedia itself shouldn't take a side, but should present all the sides fairly. And so there's a lot of nuance and sophistication that is necessary for that, as obviously like the ABC or the BBC would have as well. So we don't say, for example, the moon. Some say rocks, some say cheese, who knows, that's not really neutrality. But if there's a legitimate debate, then Wikipedia can just present the side. I mean, one of the great techniques is to attribute the views. So, the Pope says this and critics have responded that and so on.
1: Okay, rule 7, the final rule. Transparency builds trust, especially when you have something to hide. This is advice that's often handed out by media advisors to corporations that have committed some awful, some disaster, something's gone badly wrong. The rule is get ahead of the story, release more information, don't shut up shop and hide. This is so important. Disclose everything, admit mistakes quickly. Now, this is one of the things I like the most about Wikipedia is what I call your blue flags. When an entry strikes one of the editors as being incomplete, when the quotes are spurious, when they're unfootnoted or whatever, you get a who, or when did this happen, or this seems to be incomplete, this seems to be particularly slanted.
0: Citation needed.
1: I mean, I don't want that into my radio show. I wouldn't want a voice coming in at the time saying, really, Richard? but nonetheless, I appreciate it in Wikipedia. How important is this to establishing trust?
0: Yeah, I think it's hugely important. Wikipedia, you do see these, even there's the little ones that you're talking about, but then there's a big banner at the top saying, oh, the neutrality of this article has been disputed. I always say, I often wish the New York Times would sometimes put a little banner at the top saying, you know, we had a big fight in the newsroom as to whether to run this. Not everybody's comfortable with the sources.

0: but we decided it's important enough to do, but let's warn you, like, maybe it's not, you know.
1: I absolutely agree. I think that would be an incredibly helpful thing, and
0: that would
1: build trust for the New York Times enormously.
0: It would build trust, because I would say, oh, okay, great, because that eternal sort of voice of God approach, actually, it may seem like, oh, that's the way to foster trust, because you always sound authoritative and you know what you're talking about, and Wikipedia is often written in that kind of voice, but actually to say, you know what, actually, this is a bit of a messy topic, so we're kind of

0: it, I go to Wikipedia and read about the scandals, you know. So, yeah, there's always something, yeah.
1: The final overarching rule, you say, though, this is kind of all of them put together, you say, is whatever you do, if you want to build trust, do what it says on the tin.
0: Yeah.
1: Explain what you mean, please.
0: Yeah, so this is the sort of the implicit eighth rule. We nearly called the book the Eight Rules of Trust, but seven just is such a nice number, so we went with Seven Rules of Trust. But also because this eighth one is really kind of the meta rule, it kind of sums up everything else. It's like, it's one thing to have a bunch of high-minded principles and sort of, you write your list on the wall or whatever, but it's actually the doing of the things that actually is what builds trust. And so that is, in the Wikipedia context, it would be great to say, like, oh, yes, Wikipedia is written from a neutral point of view. Okay, well, you can say that all you want, but you actually have to live up to it. And if you don't, you have to be transparent about that and so on and so forth.
1: Social media must wear much of the blame for the maximization of rage and hatred and fear in the community and the subsequent dismantling of a lot of social trust, particularly in the United States, where people talk about there being a kind of a cold civil war going on right now that might turn into a hot one at some point. Nonetheless, I read you recently, you said that you're opposed to the Australian government's social media restrictions they've introduced for younger people. Why is that?
0: So there's a few reasons. So one of the important reasons. So I have teenagers, and their phones are have parental controls, and they have to ask which apps they can use, and we say no sometimes, and so on. And I think that it's important for parents to be involved in this, but I also think that it is a family decision. Like, what is your child? What are they ready for? What do you think is the right way to do it? That's we feel this way about all kinds of issues, and like, how late do they stay out on a weekend? Are they allowed to go with their friends to here or there, and so on? And we all have to make those judgments, and that is really parental, necessity. But then also, from a technical point of view, the only way to really enforce these kinds of age restrictions is for adults to upload their identity to prove their age, and this is incredibly bad idea from all kinds of ways. Like in the UK, we now have these restrictions. If people want to look at porn, they have to upload their ID to a porn website, and I'm like, that is a really bad idea. Like, broadly, that is not something that people should be encouraged to do at all. Roblox, a game for kids, has now started in some cases. I don't have all the details, but they ask kids to turn on their camera, and then they do facial recognition to make sure they're young enough. It's to keep adults out of children's spaces. And okay, I get the purpose, right? But I'm like, do not tell my children to turn their camera on for an app. It's one of the things you should teach your kids is if an app tells you to turn on your camera, don't do it. It's a really bad idea. Your biometric data is quite important.
1: Do you have better ideas though, for finding some ways to stem the kind of absolute sewer of rage, hatred and fear that's being maximized by the algorithm that is being flung at not just children but at the population in general?
0: Yeah, I mean, I think people are getting pretty fed up with it. I mean, I've taken Twitter off my phone because it's not helping my life. I haven't completely canceled my account because I have a lot of followers, it's a channel, and it's like, I feel like professionally I need to keep it just so I can post now and then.
1: There is something about leaving your account as a ghost town anyway, isn't there? And people can see that you haven't been on there for
0: ages, yeah. And I have there's a few friends, people who I do follow who I, like, it's interesting to go and see where they're up to. But, broadly, I think as people are realizing, like, actually this isn't that good and healthy. But the other thing that I want to say is, and this is about adults and about teenagers, really. So people say, teenagers, they've got no attention span with their TikToks and then this and that. And I'm like, yeah, I remember when I was their age and MTV was all the rage at the time. And MTV, for those not old enough to remember, used to show music videos and like 3 minutes. And I remember adults saying they've got no attention span. They watch these little 3-minute shows and then it's over. And I'm like, okay, also this generation, yeah, they do love their TikToks and all of that, but they also binge watch 10 straight hours of a really complicated TV drama. The kids are okay. Like, the kids are
1: We see a lot of reports of detention spans declining. University lecturers talking about the difficulty students have of focusing, of completing reading a book, all those kinds of things. That does

0: It does seem to be a real problem. I don't know if you can say, well, we had MTV. Can you? Can you just simply say that nothing's really changed?
1: I think human beings don't really change. I mean, I think there is, yeah, there is a problem. I mean, so one of the things that I very much support is, screen time limits, to say you can't be on certain apps for more than a certain amount of time. I impose this on myself. I'm only allowed 15 minutes a day of YouTube Shorts. And I wish all the apps would have that kind of feature to say, like, you know, it's fine. I like a YouTube short video. There's all funny little comedians and things like that. But it's so, you know, you can sit there and watch it for hours and then you feel bad about yourself and it's not useful. But, you know, I think we'll get past this era. So,
0: last year on your Wikipedia page, under Wikipedia, it reports there was a decline in traffic, which reflects the use of AI. Effectively, AI has kind of just scraped much of Wikipedia and is spitting out answers as a result of almost always a vastly lower quality than the things that you can actually read on Wikipedia, which is also carefully footnoted. But is Wikipedia in danger of being devoured by the speed in which AI can throw up answers based on it's picked up from you, it's picked up from Reddit, it's picked up from any old bit of nonsense on the internet?
1: So at least so far what we're seeing, so because of the quality problems, I'd love to tell you a fun story about that, but most of the traffic that we're losing right now appears to be very, very short click, short form traffic. So people who have a very simple question like, how old is Tom Cruise? So 25 years ago is before Wikipedia, so 20 years ago, you would type, how old is Tom Cruise? Google had no idea, so you would just go to Wikipedia.
0: Apparently he's 107, that's what I hear.
1: Now it just tells you the answer, right? And so you don't click to Wikipedia, but probably most of those clicks were people just going. However, when, say, the Queen died, people didn't just have a quick question like, how old was the Queen? They were like, oh, the Queen died, oh my gosh. And they would go and read the whole biography and they would click on other pages. So we still get that kind of deep dive traffic. The other thing is the quality question. One of the things I love to do, I test a lot of large language models. I'm very interested in the open source models that you can run locally and things like that. And I always ask every model, who is Kate Garvey, my wife? Who's not a famous person, but she's known a little bit. She worked for Tony Blair for 10 years, and she's in a lot of the books about the Blair administration and so on. And it's always wrong. It's usually plausible. So it once said that she started a nonprofit with Miriam Gonzalez, which is Nick Clegg's wife. Nick Clegg is a former deputy prime minister, who we know because London's a small town. Our kids go to the same school, and he worked for Meta and so on. I know him from work and all that. And but it was plausible. And I showed it to Kate, and she's like, wow, that could have happened if Miriam and I had been sitting together. And then I ask, and who did she marry? And this is the best. It's usually plausible. It's political people in the UK, political journalists, you know, it's like the usual suspects. It was once the husband of my UK publisher, which was quite amusing. And what's interesting about it is the errors. The danger of the AI errors is that they are so plausible that you're like, oh, that makes sense. Of course, that even though it's completely wrong. But there was one, my favorite, which really wasn't that plausible. It said, I said, who did she marry? And it said, Peter Mandelson, which I said, isn't Peter Mandelson quite famously gay? And then it got very woke with me, and it said, it's not really appropriate to speculate about. And gay marriage is perfectly legal in the UK, so there's nothing unusual about what I'm saying at all. And I was like, well, okay, yeah. That's surprising.
0: First time I got ChatGPT, I asked it to write my biography. It got the place of birth wrong, the date of birth wrong. It's got just about 60% of it was wrong. I played in Canberra punk bands, but it said I played in a band called the Ratfuckers that I've never even heard of. But thankfully, the Wikipedia page is correct.
1: It does tend to tell you what you want to hear, so. You wish you had.
0: People of Sydney, give a gigantic thank you to Jimmy Wales.
1: Thank you. Thank you all. Great.
0: Thank you.
1: Brilliant.
2: Jimmy Wales' book is The 7 Rules of Trust. And huge thanks to Anne Mossop and the crew at the Sydney Writers' Festival. This conversation was created on the lands of the Gadigal.

0: technical people. Producer is Alice Moldovan. The executive producer is Eliza Kirsch. I'm Richard Feidler. Thanks for listening.
1: Good afternoon, Jonathan Hopper with ABC News. Australia's inflation rate has come down slightly, according to new figures from the ABS, but cost of living pressures remain high. Here's finance reporter David Chow.
2: Inflation fell from 4.6% in March down to 4.2% last month, and it was mainly due to lower transport costs. For instance, the federal government cutting the fuel excise, and states like Victoria and Tasmania briefly making public transport free to help offset higher petrol and diesel prices. But these measures are temporary, and businesses facing higher costs are widely expected to increase prices on their goods and services in the months ahead. So today's drop is not the beginning of a new trend, and inflation is likely to keep going up.
1: The WA Premier, Roger Cook, has announced the government is looking at refining West Australian canola into biofuel. Mr. Cook says the state lacks important value-adding processes for the materials it exports, such as iron smelting and advanced manufacturing. He says lower energy costs brought by renewables will allow WA to compete with other industrial bases. Mr. Cook says current export arrangements are becoming increasingly unfavourable.
3: Isn't it nuts that we grow so much canola and we basically send it all overseas completely unrefined, you know, probably buy some of it back as a refined product? We believe there's a huge opportunity around biofuels, and from that perspective we're doing a lot of work to see what the opportunities for WA are.
1: Mining giant BHP has defended their decarbonisation effort after documents reveal the company is not on track to reach net zero by 2050. Internal documents obtained by the ABC show while BHP has cut its global emissions by 36%, its WA emissions will be cut by just 1% by 2030. Asset President Tim Day has admitted the company is behind on its shift from diesel-powered vehicles. He says getting trains and industrial-scale dump trucks to run on batteries is not a simple task.
4: It's not just a matter of, is it running? Yep, okay, that's one piece. But there's a lot more to it than that. You've actually got to have the skills, you've got to have the redesign the entire operations to allow for it, have the charging units, you've got to have the energy density in the batteries, and you've got to make it safe for our people.
1: Southwest Police say they are conducting patrols over reports of a missing swimmer off the coast of Bunbury. Police say they received reports at 9 o'clock this morning of a swimmer, possibly in distress, off the beach near Anchorage Cove and Kumbana Bay. Senior Sergeant Steve Principe says police, marine rescue and surf life savers are searching at the beach.
5: Very windy, the water's quite choppy, very strong current. It's not conducive to swimming, that's for certain, but there's no rain. So if someone's, out there and in distress, we're still hopeful. But like I said, we just don't know if the person got out of the water and left the area at this stage.
1: A Perth mother is calling for prenatal genetic screening to be made more accessible after losing both her children to a rare genetic condition. Danielle Green's 9-month-old son died within a day of falling ill, and the death was ruled as a tragic accident. However, when her second child also fell ill, genetic testing revealed both children were born with a congenital disorder. Ms. Green says prenatal screening can provide aspiring parents with foreknowledge regarding genetic conditions.
6: I could have made informed decisions on what I wanted to do going forward. Did I want to do an amniocentesis test during pregnancy to detect if the children had

0: inherited it, or you can do IVF and pre-testing of your embryos.
1: The health ministry in Lebanon says Israeli airstrikes in recent hours have killed more than 30 people and wounded another 40. Linda Gruen reports.
2: Israel has stepped up its attacks in southern and eastern Lebanon with more than 120 airstrikes in one day. It insists it wants to protect Israeli communities at the border. Some strikes hit near the Beaufort Castle, a nearly 900-year-old fortress that UNESCO describes as one of the best-preserved examples of medieval castles in the region. The bombings come despite a ceasefire announced 6 weeks ago that was meant to pause fighting between Israel and the Iran-allied militant group Hezbollah, which has no affiliation with the Lebanese government. Hezbollah fired into Israel in March in solidarity with Iran. Since then, Israeli attacks have killed more than 3,000 people in Lebanon.
1: Perth's weather, cloudy with a very high chance of showers in the afternoon and evening, as well as a possible thunderstorm, a top today of 23. Tomorrow, Thursday, showers easing and 21. Right now in the city, it's 19.5.
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4: Hello there and a very good afternoon to you. This hour, 14 trucks packed with bales of hay and straw from the Esperance region and Kojonup are on their way to dry pastoral stations in the north. This has all been organised by the charity group Farmers Across Borders, and we'll catch up with one of the station owners just northwest of Meekatharra, who is just so thrilled that people are thinking about him, this group's thought of him, and the donations are on his way to his place. We'll get to that after the news headlines at 12:30 today. And also, the federal government's proposed tax changes are set to be introduced to Parliament tomorrow. What do you need to be aware of? We'll look at that shortly. 12:06 here on the Country Hour. Well, drier conditions and higher import costs have resulted in less winter crops going in the ground right across Australia. In fact, the winter cropping area is expected to be 23 million hectares for this season, down 8% on last year and 4% below the five-year average. Agronomist Vitor Pistoia is Rabobank's senior grains and oilseeds analyst. He says there have also been small changes to what is being seeded this season.
5: The reaction that we are seeing across the country is increase in legumes and pastures and a drop particularly in wheat. And the reduction in wheat is more about a very soft grain price with the enhanced risk, the price risk that the conflict is causing.
6: What's happening with those softening prices for wheat? I was reading last week that the United States, they're in the middle of drought at the moment. They're expecting one of their smallest crops on record. What's driving the lower prices here in Australia?
5: Globally, in 2025, last year, last season, crops performed really well, up to the point of reaching a very comfortable stocks. We roughly say that globally we need like 40 million tons of grain extra every year just to keep everything under balance. Well, the case is that last year, globally, we produced more than three times that figure. So very soft prices because of that. And yes, you're correct. The U.S. winter area is under stress of drought. The production will be lower, but takes time to use drowned out, that's a topical word for the moment, to reduce stocks and reach a more balanced supply and demand, therefore supported prices. We are looking to that later in the year.
6: Vitor, we can't talk about crops without talking about the weather. The Bureau of Meteorology is predicting an unusually warm winter in Australia with below average rainfall in some areas, and it's likely an El Nino event may form in the coming months. So what will that mean for growers and their production?
5: Yes, that's a risk, and that's one of the reasons why we are seeing the changes in the crop decisions this year. The likely outcome is that the grain filling period by August, September, and October tends to be performed a little bit under water stress, which usually means that crops will yield a little bit less and will have a different specs of grain quality.
4: Rabobank senior grains and oilseeds analyst Vitor Pistoia speaking to Sally Sara. 12:08. As you just heard, there is a trend away from planting wheat this season across Australia and

0: in the United States. Here in Western Australia, the trend is very strong, with the latest Grain Industry Association of WA crop report showing all cropping zones in the state will have a reduction in wheat area planted compared to the 2025 season. In fact, in WA, it's likely to end up being about a 14% reduction in total wheat area. Dennis Woznesensky is the Commonwealth Bank's agricultural and sustainability economist. Dennis, why is everyone turning their back on wheat this season?
1: Yeah, well, look, it depends on whether we're talking overseas or locally, because you have to remember that a really large chunk of the wheat produced globally is in the Northern Hemisphere, and a lot of that was planted before the US-Iran conflict started. It was before there was a lot of issues caused for fertilizer, and before we actually in Australia, a lot of farmers here decided to start reducing area planted for wheat because of the high fertilizer prices.
0: And what is the story overseas then? What are we're definitely seeing a trend away from wheat here in Western Australia. But can we have a look around the globe at some of the big growing areas, starting in the US, for example, because they're expected to be way down on wheat compared to previous years?
1: Well, the story in the US is significantly to do with not just area, but primarily to do with their drought conditions. They've had a really rough run this year with drought conditions, and their crop is expected to be the lowest since 1972. That's according to the USDA. So that's just the US. When you look at, for example, Europe or the Black Sea, while there are some downgrades from last year, it is from quite lofty levels, so it's not a significant downgrade there. And what you also have to remember, again, is that they planted their wheat prior to the war beginning, so their numbers for wheat area planted weren't really influenced by the US-Iran war, so they weren't as significant as the drops you are seeing in Australia. I think from a global price perspective, the whole world is watching what happens in places like Australia, in Argentina, in Canada, the countries that are planting within the window of the US-Iran war starting. So we are kind of like the first cab off the rank to be influenced by having our whole season during this disruption to global fertilizer supplies. So the world is watching how much area we reduce for wheat, and the same for Argentina and Canada. The other thing is, though, while the area planted is going to be locked in already, it won't matter if the Strait of Hormuz opens in 2 weeks or a month, the area planted change will already occur. What the market will be watching next, and what really determines whether we see higher prices, is whether fertilizer prices really come down and availability increases, probably by around mid-July. I've spoken to a lot of farmers around Australia, and they say, look, we have the fertilizer for planting. We have nutrients around until July, but we really do need the fertilizer at that point. And what does needing the fertilizer mean? Well, you have to remember, it's not just about availability, it's prices as well. So even if we have the fertilizer here, but prices are at $1,400 per ton for urea, it means people are going to apply less fertilizer. And since we're that first cab off the rank, I think the global market's really going, okay, we've priced in less area planted. When does the yield impact occur, and where is it going to occur? And it's largely around Australia and Argentina. What happens when we hit that July period? Has the fertilizer issue resolved? Has the Strait of Hormuz opened? I think that's the key kind of inflection point that we're watching. Because for now, the yields are minimally disrupted because there's enough nutrients in the soil. What happens once we get to July? That's the real question.
0: So could that potentially create better price opportunities for wheat come harvest time?
1: If we look towards year end, there doesn't seem to be too many questions about whether there's going to be less wheat or more than last year. It does look like there's going to be less from an area planted perspective. That seems to be locked in. So you look at USDA, they're forecasting less area in Australia. Other estimates are forecasting an even lower area. The yield question, that's something we're going to have to keep looking at. But overall, it does look like we're going to have reduced area planted this year, and that typically does support prices. What else tends to support prices is when the Aussie dollar weakens, and the Aussie dollar is expected to weaken towards year end, and that is typically supportive of our commodity prices. But that's not just exclusive to wheat. That could be beef, that could be canola, you name it.
0: So just honing in on wheat then, because they're pretty low at the moment. Where are they sitting now, Dennis, and compare that, you know, put that in perspective for us to years gone by?
1: Yeah, so look, we've seen since the 27th of February, we've seen about a 12% rise in APW1 prices in WA to $360 per ton. That's free in store APW1 spot prices. So there has been a rise in the beginning of the war. Obviously, nowhere near as much as the rise in fertilizer costs. You still have urea plot prices up 60% compared to the beginning of the war. You have you have diesel prices that are up 30% compared to the beginning of the war. So prices have increased. But they haven't increased as much as, one, fertilizer prices have, and nowhere near to the levels when, for example, Russia invaded Ukraine. Of course, the wars are very different, but that is something people tend to compare.
0: So even if we did see a little bit of a lift in wheat prices come harvest time, it still might not be enough to balance that ledger with the input costs.
1: Well, look, we're going to have to wait and see what happens. The market is looking at, will we have yield issues in Australia? It's looking more likely that we will, the longer the Strait of Hormuz is closed. And if you do have reduced wheat production, eventually that does translate into higher prices. So at the moment, we're watching over the next probably 2 weeks, does the Strait of Hormuz open? Because it'll take 3 to 4 weeks for that fertilizer to come to Australia. If it doesn't open over the next month, over the next 2 weeks, that is when the market should start pricing in higher prices. And then the question is, to what levels do we go and how quickly? Because it is a gradual process. I think the other thing I would keep in mind, I've been speaking to a few fertilizer companies and traders around the world, and one thing to keep in mind is that due to the issues with the Strait of Hormuz, other countries have started to ramp up fertilizer production where they can. So the issue isn't being resolved, but it's been gradually eased at the same time.
0: And what do global wheat stocks look like?
1: The USDA's latest and actually first 2026-27 marketing year forecast had a 1.5% reduction in global wheat stocks this year. And it doesn't seem much. And the reason largely is because a lot of the wheat in places like Europe, in Russia, in the US, it all got planted before the war started. So back in October last year, and part of the fertilizer would have already been purchased. So you look at Europe, they actually purchased a significant amount of fertilizer before the 1st of January 2026 because the European Union was going to put an import tax from a carbon perspective in place on fertilizer. So a lot of farmers just bought as much fertilizer as they could to avoid that tax before the 1st of January 2026. So that was a bit of a coincidence, but that has been, in some parts of the world, less problematic of an issue compared to Australia in relation to the Strait of Hormuz.
0: And Dennis, one alternative that farmers in WA have really turned to this season is canola, and the canola hectares in 2026 will be the largest area planted on record, and they've increased from 15.5% of the total crop area over the last 10 years to a projected 24.5% this year. What is driving the confidence in canola?
1: Well, I think the farm margins are quite positive. Farming, like any other business, if you do the margin analysis for the year, you choose the crops that will bring you the most benefits. Of course, you put agronomic factors in there, but overall, if you're making changes, it gets driven by profit margins. And the supportive story for canola is that global ending stocks this year are expected to weaken, and there's two kind of factors to consider. One, yes, production globally is hitting record levels, but demand is growing really strongly. And where we see that demand is in the biofuel sector. Whether you look at the US or Europe, the demand for canola and canola oil for use in biofuels is rising, partially because overall use of biofuels is increasing. The Trump administration at the end of April said, we're going to mandate more biomass-based diesel in the US, so use canola oil to create that. And at the same time, in both the US and Europe, they've been shifting away from incentivizing the use of waste oils and waste products to create biofuel and leveling the playing field more for vegetable oils, including canola oil. So it's a supportive environment, and that's despite the fact that we have production globally hitting record levels this year.
0: So, Dennis, just to wrap up, how do you assess the situation for grain growers at this point in the season with the seeding pretty much done here in Western Australia?
1: Well, the main factor, like I mentioned before, that I'm watching is, will fertilizer prices finally start coming down? What determines that? It's whether the Strait of Hormuz opens over the coming weeks. That's the key factor to watch. For the time being, you obviously have high input costs and you have low revenues, and that creates squeeze profit margins. So as we sit at the moment, it is a challenging environment to be in from a financial perspective. As we move through the year, if the issue with fertilizer persists, in theory, we should see lower production globally and then more supportive grain prices, which should balance it out a little bit. But right now, I'm sure there's a lot of concerned farmers around the country.

0: Good to talk to you, Dennis. Thank you.
1: Thank you so much.
0: Dennis Woznesensky, he is the Commonwealth Bank's agricultural and sustainability economist, 19 past 12. The central wheat belt near Meriden is a case in point when it comes to the move away from wheat this season. Agronomist Dave Kimmy says that's because of summer rain and sluggish wheat prices.
2: There's been more canola go in because we have had summer rain, so there's a backup of soil moisture, which is always good for us. Barley's gone up, lupins maybe about static, but

0: So a couple of wheat paddocks have gone in a canola, or barley price still looks good and yield is king there. So barley's taken a few wheat paddocks as well.
1: Wheat pricing was really average when people were making their seeding plans. Do you think that put some paddocks on hold or cancelled some wheat paddocks?
0: Absolutely. Yeah, it was a definite price issue. I mean, last year, every country was relatively good. No disasters. But, the US looks a bit dry now and Brazil's a bit dry, and in the lap of the gods, wheat's 300 by harvest, who knows what it is. So canola's always been pretty steady, and barley's always a good yielder out here. So those two crops have taken a fair bit of wheat.
2: Agronomist Dave Keamy speaking to Joe Prendergast. And of course, all eyes on, a series of fronts are coming through Western Australia, bringing some rain. A couple before the end of the week, and then the more significant one over the weekend. So, of course, when we cross to the Bureau of Meteorology just after 12:30 today, we'll get all the details we can at this point anyway as to what is in store and what might fall at your place over the next few days or so. 12:21.
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2: A great southern farmer

from his property and also failing to follow proper procedure relating to registering and microchipping dogs. The Albany Magistrates Court heard that on several occasions last winter, sheep belonging to Stephen Robert Bain were found on the road or road verge near property at Bow Bridge in the Denmark Shire. It was revealed in court today that on one occasion last April, up to 100 sheep were on the loose. On two occasions, Shire of Denmark rangers received calls from concerned drivers who came close to hitting his sheep on the South Coast Highway adjacent to his property. Stephen Bain's defence told the court the sheep had been grazing in a blue gum plantation that he no longer used. 22 past 12 on the ABC, right across Western Australia. Shortly an update from the newsroom and then off to the Bureau of Meteorology. First, though, the federal government's proposed tax changes are set to be introduced to Parliament tomorrow.

0: and farmers and regional business owners will be watching closely. The reforms have sparked weeks of debate, but many landholders are still asking what the changes could mean when it comes to selling a property or transferring a family farm to the next generation. Tax advisor Garth Drinkwater runs a business that helps accountants and business owners, so he's been keeping a close eye on these proposed changes.
1: So specifically in relation to capital gains tax, there's probably three main things to touch on here. One is the removal of the general 50% discount for discount capital gains. The second is the bringing in of the pre-CGT assets into the tax net. They're the assets that are acquired before 20 September 1985. And the third is to bring in a minimum 30% capital gains tax rate.
2: Right. So this will potentially affect myriad people in the community, not just one particular subset?
1: Oh, absolutely. It's going to affect all taxpayers that make capital gains. This is not restricted to residential property. So it will apply to farmland, it will apply to shares, it'll apply to any capital gains tax asset where you make a capital gain, possibly with the exception of new builds in residential.
2: Okay, well, let's run the Australian farmer scenario using a few averages just based on some ABS and ABARES figures of values. Say we've got a farmer who's 63. In 1990, they paid $550,000 for their property. Today, it's worth approximately $5.2 million. Now, the farmer is ready to retire and you know, maybe hand it to the kids or sell up and you know, move to the coast. What happens to this particular farmer?
1: We'd have a $4.65 million capital gain. Based on the current rules, we could apply the general discount for discount capital gains, take that down to $2.325 million and would include that in our tax return, and including Medicare levy, assuming we're at the top marginal rate, you'd be looking at about just under $1.1 million worth of tax. Now, interestingly, if you ran the same numbers after these proposed changes, there may not be a large difference just based on the change to the proposed discount. There may be a big difference when we look at another proposal around a 30% minimum tax, but the discount changes itself may not have a big impact. And the reason I say that is the government is proposing to grandfather existing assets up to 30 June 2027. And the way that would apply is for any gain that accrues up to that point in time. So, you know, you might get a valuation at 30 June 2027 and we'd say, all right, we've locked in nearly $5 million worth of capital gain. When you come to later sell, that $5 million capital gain under the proposed grandfathering rules would still be eligible for the general discount for discount capital gains. It'll only be the accretion of value or the extra value accrued after 30 June, which might be subject to the indexation. So maybe just on a pure CGT discount basis, we're much the same, but the government has proposed something else, which most certainly should increase the tax. They've proposed a minimum 30% tax. So with the CGT discount, where we could get down to like 22.5%, they're proposing a minimum 30%. So you're going to have a lot more tax to pay.
2: So for farmers, this CGT change, will it be worse for most?
1: I think it'll be worse for most, but there will be those taxpayers who might be eligible for those small business CGT concessions. And prior to these changes, they may have been able to use those small business CGT concessions to get down to nil tax payable. After these proposed changes, they may still be able to get down to nil with the small business CGT concession. So those taxpayers might be unaffected.
2: So what about the property pre-1985?
1: So these are the assets which were acquired before 20 September 1985. They've historically not been subject to tax on sale, but they're going to be brought in as well under these proposed changes to CGT. So similar to the discount, you'll get a market value effectively at 30 June 2027, and you'll only pay tax on any gain that accrues after for these pre-CGT assets.
0: Capital gains tax advisor Garth Drinkwater. He's the managing director of Small Business CGT Concessions.

0: specialists. He was speaking to Brandon Long. And that interview contains general information only. You should consider getting independent professional advice in relation to your particular circumstances. 27 past 12. Still to come between now and the news at 1, off to Katanning for the results of the sheep market and how mining companies are using virtual reality technology to safely teach employees to regain control of a truck that's sliding down a muddy ramp.
1: Yes, they're wearing a headset. They've usually got one or two controllers, and their motion is tracked. So when their head moves, the vision they're seeing in that headset moves. It's very realistic. It offers the ability for companies to put these trainees into situations that you may not want to put them in real life.
0: A closer look at that technology and how it's being used in safety lessons shortly here on The Country Hour. 28 past 12, Jonathan Hopper in the studio with the news headlines.
2: Good afternoon, Belinda. The WA Premier, Roger Cook, says he's holding fire on criticism of a new national gas reservation policy until more details are released. The federal government is planning to reserve 20% of all gas produced annually for domestic use from July the 1st next year. WA already has its own similar policy, and the state government has raised concerns the two policies may clash and distort the domestic gas market. Investigations into any potential links to terrorism are ongoing following the arrival of the latest cohort of families connected to ISIS fighters. No charges have been laid after the women made the journey back home from the Al Roj refugee camp in Syria, where they had been living for more than 6 years. And the Italian Supreme Court has ruled that tourists can be refused tap water. The case was brought by a woman who unsuccessfully argued that water is a natural resource and a universal human right after a waiter only offered her $11 bottled water at the restaurant of a five-star hotel in 2019. Thank you, Belinda.
0: Thank you so much for that, Jonathan. Appreciate it. 29 past 12.
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0: Great to have you along this afternoon. Heading to Katanning for the results of the sheep market just before 1 o'clock today. Right now, we're making our way to the Bureau of Meteorology. It's all anyone can really talk about at the moment, what's going to happen in terms of the rain. But Caroline Crowe, let's first start with a look across northern and eastern parts of Western Australia. How's it look today?
4: Yeah, good afternoon, Belle. So as we look at through northern and eastern parts at the moment, looking through the forecast period, Belle, let me start with the Kimberley, the north interior and sort of northeastern parts of the south interior are going to be pretty much clear throughout the next 4 days. But as we progress to the other parts over the next 4 days, we will see potentially some rainfall getting throughout. So at the moment, there's a cold front that's going to move through from the southwest. We'll get up to far southwestern parts of the Great Southern, so sort of around the Shark Bay coastal area, just creeping in before midnight tonight. And then coming into Thursday, the cold front will continue to move further north and east. So southwest of around Carnarvon through to Eucla is where we'll see some showers by Thursday. Most of it sort of will be the first part of the day. So that's includes the southwestern parts of the Gascoyne, getting into sort of the southwestern and central parts of the Goldfields and getting into the Eucla as well. And then as we progress into Friday, Belle, that clears a little bit, but then coming into Friday, we do get a little bit of lingering showers and a bit of some cloud band a little bit from the northwest, which might continue just those showers through the southwestern parts of the Gascoyne on Friday, possibly creeping into a little bit of the northern parts of the Goldfields as well, with showers just lingering along the Eucla coast. And then it's into Saturday and Sunday where the next main event comes through, and it's another cold front and also some cloud band from the northwest as well, which is going to continue those showers getting into the northern and eastern parts, Belle. So on Saturday, southwest of Exmouth through to Eucla area is where we're seeing showers potential coming into Saturday, and even moving further sort of north and east on Sunday, Bell, where we could see showers on Sunday getting right through up to sort of around the Onslow Karratha area down through to around Forest, so southwest of that line. So it does look as though we're transitioning into a wintry-like pattern, and some fronts and a little bit of that northwest cloud band, which is pushing through and bringing shower activity into those areas of northern and eastern parts, Belle.
0: All right, well, let's move into the Southwest Land Division, because there are a lot of people really looking forward to what these sort of series of fronts might bring them over the next few days, and particularly on the weekend. Let's start with today. How's it looking, and talk us through it, Caroline?
4: Yeah, so today is the first cold front moving through that I just mentioned before. So it's just sitting off the southwest capes at the moment. It's not progressing north and east very fast. It's moving through because it's standing up quite a bit, and there is also some thunderstorms in it. So just around the southwest capes at the moment is where sort of we're seeing the shower and thunderstorm activity. And then by the end of it, we'll gradually move further north and east during the day. So by tonight or midnight tonight, our shower line will be around, as I mentioned, sort of from that Shark Bay area and through to around Bremer Bay. Progressing into Thursday, so the cold front overnight tonight will continue to move further north and east. So we will see those showers progress throughout the Southwest Land Division pretty much overnight tonight and early tomorrow morning. And then there is the chance of a thunderstorm as well. So I mentioned they're around the southwest capes at the moment as we move into overnight tonight as the cold front continues to move through. We could see them sort of by Thursday early morning at Geraldton through to around Bremer Bay and just along the south coast near around Ravensthorpe as well. So that's the thunderstorm area. And then as we move into Friday, we see a bit of an easing trend in the showers through the Southwest Land Division. There is that hint of that cloud band that I mentioned that gets into a bit of the Gascoyne. So on Friday, later in the day, we might see a little bit of that just creep into the far north, but it's more on Saturday. So on Saturday, we see that cloud band get into northern parts of the Southwest Land Division. So sort of looking at through the Kalbarri area and sort of north of Geraldton at this stage. So it's quite far north, but as it progresses, it may creep into northern parts of the central wheat belt as well. There's a little bit of uncertainty exactly on sort of the exact location and how far south that cloud band gets. But then we've got the next cold front approaching and a low pressure system, which is going to move associated with the cold front move south of the the south coast as well. So that moves through during overnight Saturday. Sorry, we see it approaching and showers increasing later on Saturday, moving through on Sunday and moving gradually easing on Monday. Now, this cold front coming into Sunday and Monday and the low associated low pressure system, it is going to be showery, quite windy as well. As it moves through. So we could see, just sort of looking further afield, potentially those showers will get pushed through, I think, pretty quickly, but we still might see a little bit of rainfall pushing right through the Southwest Land Division. So from a rainfall perspective, we've got the first cold front. So for west coastal parts from around south of Perth through to the southwest capes over the next 2 days associated with today's cold front, looking around potentially getting 20 to 40 millimetres, possibly getting an isolated heavier fall. And then from around sort of maybe the Albany area moving north through to around the Kellerberrin area and up towards that Shark Bay area is where sort of we've got the next rainfall pushing through and could see sort of around the 5 to 10 possibly millimetres through that area there. So most of that will be today, and then we see it easing off coming tomorrow as the cold front moves through. And then

0: Increases off from there out through Southern Crossway. There is a possibility of getting two, maybe a little bit more millimetres with this cold front. And then it's the next cold front and that cloud band that will move through that will bring similar potential rainfall totals coming into Sunday, Belle.
1: Thank you for going through the details. Appreciate that, Caroline. It is 22 to 1. Richard Hudson is here. Don't know why, because there's not much rain to report at this stage, is there?
2: No, for the entire state, nowhere got any real rain at all. So it's been a very dry May. I'm sure a lot of farmers are hoping, praying, crossing their fingers for some rain. But a lot of farmers in the eastern states are also hoping it's going to rain soon. It's been so dry on some properties that farmers have chosen to adjust livestock for the very first time, or certain types of livestock anyway. Alice Marshall's family is in that category. They're in northwest New South Wales at a place called Cryon, which is between Walgett and Narrabri. On average, the property gets about 450 millimetres of rain a year. So far this year, they've only had 108 millimetres. But Alice, I hear you might have some good news.
3: Yeah, good afternoon, Richard. We can probably update that rainfall total to about 119 millimetres now for the year because I've just tipped out my rain gauge for this morning. We've got 10 or nearly 11 mils to tip out, which doesn't sound like much, but we haven't had a whole lot this year and we're getting excited about 11 mils at this stage.
2: Are you confident of getting some more out of this system?
3: Well, I'm just sitting now watching to the west, which is where we get our rain come in from, and there's some pretty decent looking storm clouds roll in from the west. I'm looking at the radar and we might jag a couple of little storms this afternoon. If we could get an inch, we get 25 mils out of today, we'd be really happy. It wouldn't change a whole lot on the cropping side of things. I think that we've decided now not to plant a winter crop, and we're in the middle of our planting window now, and we've needed a lot more than an inch to change that. But for the sheep feed situation, it would be great just to have some green pick.
2: We keep hearing about just how dry it's been in that part of Australia. Have you actually been in drought, do you think?
3: I don't think that we'd go as far to call this drought yet. We like to think of ourselves as pretty seasoned drought goers out here in northwest New South Wales, and we've had our fair share of sort of 3, 4 year long droughts. From 2017 to 2020 was probably some of the most severe dry weather we've seen here in as long as we've been keeping records. So it's definitely nowhere near the scale of that. But any year where you decide not to plant a winter crop is pretty severe. We are lucky that we're coming off the back of what was the most amazing season last year. So the way that our dry feed has held on is just incredible, and it's basically tided us over and allowed us to not be feeding sheep just yet.
2: So you haven't seeded this year, but you've also adjusted some of your livestock, haven't you?
3: Yeah, and that's a pretty big deal for us. We adjusting cattle is obviously a more regularly done thing out here, but adjusting sheep is difficult and we something that we've never decided to do before until this year. So my brother and I have both recently come back home to the farm, and I suppose been a bit pushy in maybe changing things up a bit. And one of those changes is looking to adjust all of our young weaner ewes. So they're not yet 12 months old, and we've got sort of 1,500 of them that were eating us out of house and home as they grow. And rather than flogging our country, we are made use of a good contact that my brother had in on a station in South Australia out near Broken Hill, and we've managed to convince them to take them on adjustment, which I just don't know of any case where sheep would have gone on adjustment from northern New South Wales to that part of South Australia before. But it looks amazing out there.
2: That's a fair trek too, and I'd
3: Yeah.
2: imagine it'd be pretty costly.
3: Absolutely. Well, it's I mean 2 B doubles, 14-hour trip out there. So I'm sure most of your listeners will be able to do the maths on that, especially with fuel surcharges at the moment. It absolutely wasn't cheap. Yeah, the price of fuel really stung us there. But my brother and I were pretty keen to do the maths on it and to make that work because the benefit for our country long term is we see as hugely beneficial for our ability to

0: starts back when we do get decent rain. If that's now, that'd be awesome. But if it's 6 months, 12 months down the track, it'll be beneficial as well. And the country out there is just perfect for what those sheep need right now. It looks incredible.
1: You mentioned you haven't seeded a winter crop, but is it too late? If you get rain now, can you still put one in?
0: It depends who you talk to, and it would probably be after some good chats with our agronomist. At the moment, our soil moisture on our farming country is, you can find soil moisture, but it's about 30 centimetres deep. So we'd need to bridge that gap. So we'd need a decent couple of inches of rain. Otherwise, we'd be looking at putting seed in and it sort of falling into that pocket, dry pocket in the middle, which could be a huge money wasting exercise for us. People out here do say that you can plant right until up until the 32nd of July. You can push it is sort of the saying on the ground, but at this stage it's not likely we'd put anything in. We're not confident in the long range forecast, and it would just be a bit of a scary exercise that we're avoiding at this stage.
1: A lot of our listeners will remember you as our Kimberley rural reporter. You've been back on the family farm for a year now. How's the transition gone? You mentioned you've been semi-pushy with your dad. How's it gone recommending some drought coping or dry conditions coping strategies with him?
0: Yeah, and full credit to both my parents who've listened when they probably didn't need to some of my harebrained ideas, and my brother's as well. He's more qualified than me, having done an agricultural degree, whereas I've just been running around the Kimberley asking cattlemen to talk to me. But yeah, they've been very good, and we've had some pretty bold ideas for the place. We're also building a confinement feedlot for our stock this year, for our sheep this year. So that's a big undertaking and something that, yeah, full credit to my parents. They've been happy to see our workings on and look at the spreadsheets and say, yep, we'll do it.
1: Has your brother's ag course been helpful in coming back to the farm?
0: Yeah, absolutely. And a lot of people will be familiar with it. He's done a 3 year stint at Marcus Oldham. And I think that Marcus Oldham does a very good job from looking in from the outside at not only teaching them at good strategies to handle modern day agriculture, but also good strategies to convince their parents on how to adopt them. So yeah, full credit to Marcus Oldham there, because it's been very helpful to have him on my side.
1: And I suppose you're in a fairly unique situation where instead of it just being you coming back to the farm and telling your parents what you think, it's two of you, so it's more of a team. But are you enjoying the farming side of things compared to being a reporter?
0: Yeah, I'm loving it. And rural reporting gave me a really fantastic opportunity to sort of get insight into the way that different operations run right across the country. And I had so much fun doing that. And now I'm having so much fun on the producer side of things, being able to sort of flex those muscles and also get my hands dirty. I'm not loving, don't love fencing. I don't think anyone does. But on a good day, it's amazing. And on a bad day, I'd still take it. So I like the life out here very much.
1: Well, it's been so good hearing your voice again, particularly with some good news that you've got a bit of rain. I was hoping to hear a bit of thunder or heavy rain in the background, but we haven't quite jagged that. But Alice, thanks so much for your time on the Country Hour here in Western Australia.
0: Thanks, Richard.
2: Alice Marshall's family farms at Cryon, which is about 630 kilometres northeast of Sydney between Walgett and Narrabri. She was speaking to Richard Hudson. 14 to 1. Back here in Western Australia, 14 trucks packed with bales of hay and straw from the Esperance region and Kojonup are on their way to dry pastoral stations in the north. The run has been organised by the Esperance-based charity Farmers Across Borders. Group President Sam Stasevich says after having to put everything on hold for a few weeks due to a lack of funds for fuel, it's a relief to see this trip finally go ahead.
3: Definitely, and that's the thing, we didn't want to stop, we had to stop. And these guys, Tropical Cyclone Mitchell and Narelle, neither of them dumped rain where it was needed. Some got too much, but most of them just through that section got bugger all. And if they did get a little bit, they haven't had any follow-up. So, this is just to help ease the burden. And yeah, it's just such a good feeling to be able to finally, hopefully, get it up there.
4: Yeah, and where are those stations particularly in need? Who's going to get this hay?
3: Yeah, so Meekatharra north up through that, that Gascoyne, upper Gascoyne Murchison. There's, you know, we've got a few new stations that haven't received any feed before, so they're pretty excited. And a couple that have received or got, you know, a trailer load last time when we had to divide it up between the stations. So this is just giving them that bit more.
2: Esperance-based charity Farmers Across Borders President Sam Stasevich speaking to Tara de Landgraft, and she thinks some stations might even get some donated hay as soon as today. John Marnie is from Mareri Station, which is northwest of Meekatharra. He says their station is still very dry, and so he's very grateful to everyone involved in these charity hay runs.
5: Oh, it's a relief. We've been buying hay, we've got hay in, but it's good to know that we're going to have more because we haven't really had any significant rain. So I think we'll be feeding for the rest of the year at least. So, it's good to know that we've got extra on hand. We've still got cattle in the yard that we're feeding calves that we've pulled off. We have sent a few away, but, we've got more to go, but they're going to have to wait till the break comes down south so we can put them down there on some green food.
4: And that's the thing, isn't it? You know that you need to move some, but they've got to be in a condition to move and you've got to have somewhere to put them.
5: Yeah, we're lucky we have got somewhere to put them. We've got family down south, so but the feed hasn't taken off yet. It's been a bit slow coming. They had a good break down there earlier, but haven't had a lot of rain since, so sort of on hold at the moment. And we've got more to pull off. We've got calves to pull off, so we'll probably be feeding for a fair while in the yard, and then we've still got the old girls out in the bush that need some hay.
4: We spoke a little while ago, John. It had been very dry there for quite some time, and I was watching when Cyclone Narelle was coming down, hoping you'd get some rain out that way. You just didn't get that real drenching that you needed.
5: No, we didn't get anything. Judal, the place next door, that did get a bit on the west side. We were just on the edge of it. Our Wesley neighbours, they had a fairly good rain, but we just missed out. So it's still very dry, and it'll be dry by the end of summer.
4: I imagine keeping that feed up to the cattle is a full-time job at the moment, but it must be a relief knowing that there is a bit of respite coming in terms of it's not feed that you've had to buy in yourself. There's some support on its way.
5: Yeah, it's great. Yeah, yep. Knowing that we're getting something. Somebody sort of cares. It's good. I know of some people that did a GoFundMe thing. That was ex-partials from that we know. He organised some money and a lot of other people. And it's great to know that somebody's out there.
4: And a little while ago, you were back and forward with the Ag Minister trying to get government to commit to some support. Have you had any luck there in terms of any money coming through that gives this program that longer-term certainty that it needs?
5: No, I haven't. I haven't really heard. I haven't really been back. I just didn't think it was worth my time to pursue it because I just wasn't getting any answers. So there's a lot of people that need funding that aren't getting it as well, so I don't think it's sort of they can't get blood out of a stone, I think, so.
2: John Money is at Mareri Station, which is northwest of Meekatharra in the state's Midwest. 9 to 1. Virtual reality, or VR, is changing the way mine operators are being trained to handle heavy machinery in risky situations. That includes teaching operators how to regain control of a haul truck that's sliding down a muddy ramp, or what to do if an engine catches fire. Jason Knights is a mining operations strategist who works with this virtual training technology and says VR tech allows operators to refine their skills and stay safe.
6: It's training that allows a trainee or an operator to experience an environment in a virtual world, obviously, because it's called VR, before they hop on a real piece of equipment to just help acclimatise and make them a little bit more proficient in the role or the task they're going to do. And it offers the ability for companies to put these trainees into situations that you may not want to put them in real life.
7: So how does it work? They're wearing a headset and they are using a controller of some sort?
6: Yes, they're wearing a headset. They've usually got one or two controllers.

0: was in their motion is Traxa when their head moves. The vision they're seeing in that headset moves. It's very realistic these days. Obviously, when VR came out 10, 15, 20 years ago, it was quite rudimentary. But now, with technology, it's very immersive. You feel like you're really there. You can move around in a confined area, in a classroom, in a training environment safely, and go through a whole range of processes that help you to understand what you will do in the real life. So pre-starting a haul truck, you're able to walk around the whole wall truck, a haul truck, sorry, in virtual reality, learn all the things you need to look for a pre-start, and do that before you actually go and do it on a real piece of equipment.
1: Could you give us an idea of what are some of the, I guess, risky situations that operators might come across in the average workday on a mine site?
0: Look, there's fire scenarios as well. Learning to pull the pin on a fire extinguisher and put a fire out. You can simulate that in virtual reality. Underground scenarios, learning where your escape ways are, where your fresh air bases are, where your refuse chambers are. Virtual reality can create a map of your underground mine, and you can learn through memory and through virtual reality where the various escape paths are or where you need to go in an emergency. So it helps to familiarise and make people competent in a virtual environment before they go in the real environment. And it's not just for new trainees as well. You can also put experienced people through just as a refresher as well, particularly on new pieces of equipment or new procedures or processes you want to implement.
1: It does sound a little bit like gaming for miners, though. Is it actually effective?
0: Look, it is. And look, it does sound like gaming for miners, but it is very effective. If you look at other industries, aviation, even Formula One, they use this sort of technology to help familiarise the layout of racing tracks before drivers drive on the track. Aviation, they can simulate emergencies and failures. Obviously, they're in full simulators, but they do have virtual reality type scenarios as well. It just helps to immerse people in environments to help build up their confidence and muscle memory, so that when the real thing happens, you've got a little bit more competency around what you need to do. And there is figures out there that show that when people have been trained through VR or through simulators, that their reaction is far greater than those that haven't been in scenarios such as fires, haul truck fires, all those sort of emergencies.
1: So prior to this sort of technology, how would operators learn to handle certain risky situations?
0: Look, I remember back when I was first in mining, so in the haul truck you need to learn how to manage a slide. So if you're going down a ramp, the ramp may be wet from rain. They would get a water cart out there, they would water that ramp down, and then they would get an operator with a trainer sitting next to them to go down that ramp and put the truck into a slide, and then basically explain to them how to get it out of the slide and how to regain control. So that in itself is a risky situation, because it can go wrong, and I have seen it go wrong, not terribly wrong, but I have seen it go wrong. So technology now with simulators and virtual reality allow you to simulate that very, very accurately and very closely with no risk at all.
1: And so how widely used are these safety training simulators in the mining industry in Australia?
0: Look, they're increasing over time because people are seeing the benefits to it. Many, many years ago, they were quite costly, but like all technology, is coming down in price, so it makes it more affordable. I suppose for the larger mining companies, it's part of their training program already. It's getting it into those mid-tier companies and having them understand the value it can bring and move it from that, as you said before, gaming for miners, to something that's an actual, training tool that adds benefit and value, which it does. So it's increasing.
1: Do you expect that in the future this could become part of the requirements of getting a ticket in the first place for, a loader or a forklift or those sorts of machines?
0: Yeah, look, there's companies out there, labour hire companies, who are using VR to actually put candidates through a bit of a pre-screening test. A lot of people are coming and saying, I've got a ticket with this, I've got a license with this. Unfortunately, in this age of AI, you can easily forge those sort of things on a resume, but throw someone into a scenario using virtual reality or a simulator and you'll soon see whether what they're saying is true or not. So there are companies out there that are using them as a bit of a pre-screening tool to see, how proficient they actually are before putting them into the full program.
2: Business Improvement Advisor with Immersive Technologies, Jason Knight, speaking to Georgia Hargreaves. 3 minutes to one to the market now, and about 20,600.

0: sheep sold at Katanning this morning. That's up around 2,400 on last week. Tracy Kilner, hello. What did you make of the sale today?
1: Ewe mutton again dominated the yarding with over 7,000 head offered, selling in big lines to trend up in values for prime lines while the store ewes eased on quality. An extra heavy pen of wethers realised $280, while the heaviest ewe mutton sold for $268 a head. A limited number of extra heavy lambs eased with demand, while the trade weights gained $5 to $10 a head. Light and store lambs were in large numbers, with quality seeing prices fluctuate. The lambs weighing under 16 kilos carcass weight sold from $52 to $186, and heavier lambs sold up to $226. Trade weight lambs were up, selling from 200 to 270, while heavyweights under 24 kilos carcass weight made up to 278, and extra heavyweights topped at $341 a head. The ram lambs sold mainly to processors for $90 to $315, weight dependent. Merino store weather hoggets sold from 120 to 140, and the heavyweight medium and heavyweights made up to $260 a head. Merino ewe hoggets made $70 to $179 for store lines, while the medium and heavyweights sold up to $250 a head. Store mutton sold from $38 up to $191 with a fleece. Prime medium weight ewes returned $168 to $238, and the heavyweight ewes over 30 kilos carcass weight sold from $214 to $268 a head. Store wethers made from $60 to $201. Prime medium weight sold from $172 to $212. And heavyweights returned $232 up to $280. Mature rams gained, selling from $128 to $230 a head. This has been Tracy Kilner for Meat and Livestock Australia's National Livestock Reporting Service.
0: Thank you for going through those details today, Tracy. Tomorrow, this time, we head to Mount Barker for the results of the cattle sale. And I'll talk to you then. The news is next.
2: Hello, I'm Andy Park. Join me for The World Today. Australian authorities take a softer approach to returning ISIS fighters' families amid ongoing investigations into the women's activities overseas. The ASX slips in anticipation of worsening inflation data out today. Overseas prediction markets eye off an opportunity to set up here in Australia. An ordinary person's guide to spotting online deepfakes. And NASA announces plans to build a new lunar base. Those stories and more join me for The World Today.
3: Good afternoon, Jonathan Hopper with ABC News. Investigations into any potential links to terrorism are ongoing following the arrival of the latest cohort of families connected to ISIS fighters. No charges have been laid after the women made the journey back home from the Al-Roj refugee camp in Syria, where they had been living for more than 6 years. Australian National University International Law Professor Donald Rothwell says in the absence of any charges, those returned will be monitored as any other Australian citizen.
4: Anyone in Australia, whatever level of citizenship they might have and whatever their movements, of course, can be monitored by the security agencies. And we have significant evidence of that occurring on multiple levels on multiple different occasions. So these women are really no different other than the fact that they have returned to Australia with a very particular background.
3: The Defence Minister says discussing contingency plans in case AUKUS is delayed would risk derailing the submarine pact. The United States has been working to double its submarine production rate to allow it to sell Australia three Virginia-class nuclear-powered submarines in the 2030s. Former US Ambassador Joe Hockey has expressed his doubts about whether the US could meet those targets. Richard Miles has told a defence forum in Perth the focus should be on addressing challenges in AUKUS, not looking for alternatives.
5: We've got to face these challenges, we've got to meet them. And none of them are a given, but all of them are doable. But we don't get there if there is a constant focus, which some commentators out there, they need to have a plan B. Actually, we just need to resolve the problems.
3: The WA Premier, Roger Cook, says he's holding fire on criticism of a new national gas reservation policy until more details are released. The federal government is planning to reserve 20% of all gas produced annually for domestic use from July the 1st next year. WA already has its own similar policy, and the state government has raised concerns the two policies may clash and distort the domestic gas market. Mr Cook says he hopes Resources Minister Madeleine King will look to WA's policy for inspiration.
6: I've spoken to Madeleine at some length in regards to her aspirations to see Western Australia's great model for domestic gas reservation policy spread right across the nation, and I encourage her in that endeavour.
3: The ABC's Director of News, Justin Stevens, has announced his resignation after 19 years with the organisation. In an email to staff, he says his 4 years as Director of News have been incredibly tough but immensely rewarding. Among the highlights he has listed are bringing back Stateline and creating Your Say and ABC News Verify. Mr Stevens will leave the broadcaster immediately, and Managing Director Hugh Marks has thanked him for his incredible commitment to the ABC. The top court in Italy has ruled that tourists can be refused tap water. The case was brought by a woman who unsuccessfully argued that water is a natural resource and a universal human right after a waiter only offered her $11 bottled water at the restaurant of a five-star hotel in 2019. The Italian Supreme Court has now decided her request for more than $4,000 to compensate her for emotional distress and economic damage. Licensed venues in Australia are legally required to serve free drinking water. In sport, New South Wales is confident the forecast wet weather won't impact the team in tonight's opening match of the Men's Rugby League State of Origin Series. Showers are expected in Sydney this evening with the chance of a thunderstorm. Assistant coach Matt King says the Blues are prepared for any conditions.
7: When you set up a style of footy, you set up a style of footy that holds up in any conditions, whether it's wet in Sydney, dry in Brisbane, potentially windy as down in Melbourne. You need a style of footy that can hold up.
3: Western Australia's weather, showers developing south of a line Mandurah to Albany, extending eastwards to be west of a line from Shark Bay to Bremer Bay by this evening. Isolated heavy falls possible over the southern parts of the lower west and southwest districts. Light shower or drizzle possible over the eastern Eucla and adjacent southeast interior. In Perth, cloudy today, have a very high chance of showers in the afternoon and evening, as well as a possible thunderstorm, a forecast top of 23. Winds will be 20 to 30 kilometres per hour coming from the north. Looking ahead, tomorrow, Thursday, showers easing in 21. Friday, more showers and 19. Saturday, showers increasing 21. Right now in the city, 20.7.
2: This is The World Today. Good afternoon. I'm Andy Park, coming to you from Gadigal Land in Sydney. This Wednesday, small businesses argue for bigger capital gains carve-outs. Some say they'll be liable for a tax rate of 65%. And the Eagle to land once again. The US to build a lunar base with Americans on the moon as soon as 2028.
8: Integrity, good roll pitch.
9: Roger, roll pitch.
10: Moonbase will be home base for our Artemis crews and will encompass long-duration stays, expanded robotic and human capabilities, and an enduring presence on the lunar surface.
2: That story in just a moment, but first, the latest group of families connected to ISIS fighters have spent their first night back in Australia after arriving from Syria late yesterday. While no charges have been laid against the six women or their children, investigations into their activities and potential links to terrorism are ongoing. Bridget Fitzgerald.
11: After spending more than 6 years living in refugee camps in Syria, a group of Australian women linked with the Islamic State group and their children have arrived in Australia. Four of the women landed in Sydney and were transported from the airport to a hotel last night. Another group arrived earlier on Tuesday afternoon at Melbourne Airport, where there was a brief scuffle, reportedly between a relative of one of the women and a News Corp photographer. Members of the Victoria and New South Wales Joint Counter-Terrorism Teams were deployed to Sydney and Melbourne airports to search the family's belongings and devices. No one was arrested and no charges have been laid. Three women linked to the IS group were arrested earlier this month, shortly after they arrived in Australia as part of another cohort from Syria. In a statement, the joint counter-terrorism teams said investigations into the activities of any Australian who travelled to Syria will be ongoing. Victorian Premier Jacinta Allen says Victorian law enforcement agencies are working with the Australian Federal Police.

0: There are people here who have aligned themselves with a violent extremist organisation. Those who have broken the law should face the full force of the law.
1: Without any formal charges laid, those returned will now be monitored as any other Australian citizen. Donald Rothwell is a professor of international law at the Australian National University.
2: Anyone in Australia, whatever level of citizenship they might have and whatever their movements, of course, can be monitored by the security agencies. And we have significant evidence of that occurring on multiple levels on multiple different occasions. So these women are really no different other than the fact that they have returned to Australia with a very particular background and connections with ISIS.
1: Donald Rothwell says these women may still be charged in the future.
2: We have one instance of a previously returned so-called ISIS bride. That's Mariam Raad, who returned in September, October 2022, and was eventually charged by the AFP in January 2023 with having entered a declared area. And I think that what that highlights is that the mere fact that the women and their adult children have returned to Australia and haven't been arrested at the airport does not mean that ongoing AFP and security agency investigations may not relate to charges eventually being brought against them.
1: Supporters of the women have told the ABC that some had been tricked into travelling to Syria and should be regarded as IS victims. Dr. Clark Jones is a visiting fellow at the Research School of Psychology at the ANU. He's also an executive director of the Reshape Justice Group, which works with the reintegration of terrorist offenders in the Philippines.
3: It was important that they came back from Syria and those camps. I think the longer they were to stay in the camps, the potential more danger that could arise from that. So the fact that they're going to get back into a safe environment is certainly crucial.
1: Dr. Jones says reintegration isn't a formal process, but services such as counselling or psychology sessions may be offered to the families on a case-by-case basis. He says some of the women or their children may also be referred to de-radicalisation programs, but that such programs are much more effective if they're voluntary.
3: We can't assume that the children are going to be radicalised. The older the kids, the higher the risk, I can say that much, but the way the kids are going to be treated is of a concern. I think the most important thing for the kids in particular is getting back into family, getting back into school and back into normal life as much as possible. You know, the health issues aside, in a study we did, we found that the school environment is the number one protective factor, then family, then community. So the sooner we can address those sort of protective areas, protective factors, the more effective any sort of intervention will be.
4: The ANU's Dr. Clark Jones, ending that report by Bridget Fitzgerald. Small business groups ramping up pressure on the federal government for an increase to the number of businesses eligible for capital gains tax exemptions. Since unveiling plans to replace the 50% CGT discount with a discount based on inflation, the government has suggested carve-outs would be restricted to the startup sector only. But small business groups argue all businesses with annual turnovers of up to $10 million should be exempt, as Oliver Gordon reports.
5: Damien Roylance runs a successful mortgage broker business in Melbourne.
6: I've invested, you know, hundreds of thousands, even probably millions of dollars into the business in this first 10 years of growth, hoping for a bigger exit at the end.
5: With changes to the capital gains tax afoot, a number of business owners are calling on the federal government to increase the number of businesses eligible for exemptions. The current threshold for capital gains tax exemptions is $2 million in annual turnover. Damien Roylance wants it to be $10 million.
6: I've been in business for 10 years now and I'm still under that $10 million threshold. And I think, you know, speaking to my accountant, that $2 million threshold has been there for, I think, decades. So it's not really a realistic target this day and age, I don't think.
5: His calls have the support of the Council of Small Businesses Chief Executive, Sky Capuccio.
7: The thresholds have been the same since at least 2007, so they are well overdue for updating.
5: A lot of people will hear this and they'll think that $2 million is quite a lot when it comes to turnover and that most businesses will fall underneath that. Is that true?
7: I think we need to recognise that we are talking here about turnover. So a business that's turning over $2 million might only be working with a 2, 3 or 4% profit margin. So the actual profit that business is making each year can actually be really quite small. Most small businesses do fall under that $2 million turnover threshold, but it's really important to acknowledge that there's around 200,000 small businesses in Australia that don't, that sit between that $2 to $10 million threshold.
5: The calls to increase eligibility for exemptions come ahead of the government's overhauling of how profits from selling investments like shares, houses or businesses are taxed. It's getting rid of the 50% capital gains tax discount, which allowed people to only pay tax on half the profits their investments made. The government says up to 90% of small businesses won't be impacted by the changes, and say scrapping the straight 50% discount is key to making housing more affordable. Housing Minister Claire O'Neill telling Channel 7, sometimes governments have to make hard choices.
8: Now, in politics, you don't do the popular thing, you do the right thing. That is our obligation as politicians for this country, and that's what this budget is all about.
5: The Coalition has pledged to repeal the planned changes, Senator Michaela Cash hitting back at Minister O'Neill and calling for further investigation.
9: I don't want the government to have a stake in your future. I want you to have a stake in your future. So if the government, like Claire, is so confident that this is the right thing to do, well, I look forward, Claire, to you agreeing that these changes do need to go to a Senate committee.
5: The tax bill containing the proposed changes is expected to be introduced to Parliament this week. Meanwhile, the federal government is remaining tight-lipped on its consultation with start-ups and small businesses. Council of Small Businesses Chief Executive Skye Cappuccio says she's part of such efforts.
7: We've certainly been in active discussion with the government, but we don't at this point have any insights on where this is going to land.
4: Skye Cappuccio from the Council of Small Business, ending that report by Ollie Gordon. Well, headline inflation has cooled down from 4.6% in March to 4.2% in April in new annual ABS data released this morning. Petrol fell 7% in April after rising 32.8% in the previous month, largely due to the conflict in Iran. The fall includes the halving of the fuel excise on April the 1st. But there's still no clarity over the future of the Strait of Hormuz. Iran has denounced recent US strikes as a sign of bad faith and unreliability as the ceasefire negotiations continue. For more on the business data, business correspondent Daniel Ziffer joins me. Dan, just take me through these numbers.
10: Well, the inflation data today basically says that, yes, prices are still rising. The pace of them going up has slowed. So the headline inflation of CPI, the Consumer Price Index, a basket of goods that we use to judge how much more expensive things have got, it rose 4.2% for the year to April. Now, the last look we got at this, and we get a monthly reading, was 4.6% in March. So you get an idea that the pace of price rises is slowing.
4: I assume that this will be really foremost in the minds of the RBA board when they consider whether to raise, hold or reduce rates when the board meets in June. Also, there's, of course, uncertainty in the Middle East. So how will the RBA consider these two kind of data points?
10: So the RBA used what's called the trimmed mean inflation. It is a version of inflation similar to CPI, but it takes out some of the volatility and you get some of a lot of that in fuel prices. So the trimmed mean did get higher. It got to 3.4%. The last time we looked at it, it was 3.3%. So that is outside the target band that the RBA wants it. Our central bank wants prices to be rising between 2 and 3% a year. Too low, it says, there's not enough growth, not enough happening. Too high, it says, it's putting too much pressure on people. There is too much money chasing too few stuff. So that's where they want that target band. We haven't been in that target band for trimmed mean for some time. They are using the interest rates, lifting them up to increase the cost of money, reduce the heat in the economy, and try and get prices rising slower. So that trimmed mean inflation number, it is above what they want. It is worth noting, though, that when you look at what the market says, the futures market, the people who essentially place bets on what will happen at the next RBA meeting. Before today, there was a 58% chance of no change at their next meeting. Since the data, it's 60%. So it's barely changed. The market pretty much thinks the same in a kind of wait and see pattern.
4: So does this mean that, as the Treasurer is wont to say, that controlling inflation is Treasury's main goal now? Does this mean that you're more or less some of the levers the government are working on are in fact working to control inflation?
10: So fuel was down in this look at

0: figures. That's been one of the big drivers, even though obviously the trimmed mean kind of takes out some of the volatility of it. We saw a drop where, you know, in the previous time we looked at inflation, the transport category, which is obviously has fuel as a big thing, prices were going up at 9% a year. This month, they're growing at only 6.6% a year, which is still a lot, but it's a big fall. So we have that fuel excise cut that's made fuel about 26 cents a litre cheaper. That will expire at the end of June. So all of these factors go into it, but we have seen attempts by government to push down inflation and not to do anything that would raise it, because it really wants the RBA to hold rates or lower them. It doesn't want a hot economy.
1: Daniel Ziffer there. I'm Andy Park. 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Just search for The World Today. Overseas now, and century-old temperature records are falling across Western Europe as a spring heatwave continues. London recorded a maximum temperature of 35 degrees yesterday, breaking the record for the hottest ever day in May. Scientists say heatwaves in this part of the world are becoming more frequent and occurring at abnormal times due to climate change, as Rachel Mealy reports.
2: Londoners are sounding the May Day alarm as the temperature hits 35 degrees.
3: Well, it's quite unbearable. I've had to install AC in my bedroom. Other than that, just staying hydrated, trying to stay in the shade as much as possible, and trying to do as little movement as possible.
2: This American tourist didn't know what had hit him.
4: I'm from California. This is like way hotter than I was expecting. People told me that London was going to be colder, but honestly, I don't know what it is. Like, I feel like I'm dying here.
2: Much of England and Wales have been declared to be in a heatwave after recording elevated temperatures for 3 days in a row. Craig Snell is a meteorologist from Exeter in England's southwest. He says 35 degrees hits differently there.
5: We generally, if we do see 35, which is quite rare for the UK, it's not until we get well into the summer. So, and the other thing is, yeah, we're not built for it. Our houses are designed to kind of absorb the heat for the long, cold, dreary winters what we have.
2: He says the high temperatures are being caused by a high pressure system which is hovering over the region.
5: It kind of set itself up early at back end of last week, and it's only going to subtly shift its way towards Central Europe as we go through this week. And for ourselves in the UK, it's not until we probably get to the back end of the weekend, ironically, into the first day of meteorological summer, when we then kind of see a big change in our temperatures, and actually we'll be seeing much fresher conditions and probably something what most of the world knows us more for, and it'll be a bit more wet and drizzly.
2: Now, as that high pressure system moves east, the focus turns to France, where temperatures in excess of 40 degrees could strike by the end of the week. French weather forecaster Nimo Pavlovsky

0: heat waves are more frequent, longer lasting, and start earlier in spring and last later into autumn.
1: The impact of climate change on heat waves is well known. It makes them more frequent, longer lasting, and also occurs earlier and later in the summer season. So now we have a heat wave in May, and we could also have one in September, whereas previously the majority of heat waves occurred between July 15 and the end of August.
0: At least 11 deaths in Britain and France have been linked to the heatwave, mostly due to drownings as people seek relief.
2: Rachel Mealy reporting there. Prediction markets, where you can wager on the outcome of almost anything, have soared in popularity overseas. Proponents say

0: There's a promise, there's something for everyone.
1: In Florida asking people what they put their money on!
2: Kelsey lets you legally trade on anything, anywhere in the U.S.
0: About the weather.
3: How many hurricanes do you think we'll have this year?
0: And about eggs.
4: Will egg prices go up this month?
5: I think we'll hit $20.
0: Among the largest sites in the world are international outlets, Kalshi and Polymarket. Both have been valued at more than $20 billion Australian dollars. They offer people the chance to put money on the outcome to yes or no questions. Will Elon Musk post more than 450 times on social media this week? Or will Jesus Christ return by 2027? Caleb Davies works as a business IT analyst in Minnesota. He estimates his winnings are in excess of $1 million.
6: Tremendous blessing. Been able to do a ton of stuff, far as travel and purchases that I wouldn't have been able to do otherwise.
0: He regularly attempts to predict the score films will receive on movie review website Rotten Tomatoes. But he steers well clear of other markets. Some predicting whether the U.S. will launch more strikes against Iran.
6: I don't think it's very wise for them to put out markets about deaths and attacks and stuff like that. I really wish that those markets wouldn't be created.
0: Dustin Gawker is an independent journalist in the United States and says another pertinent issue is insider trading.
7: A soldier was arrested and is on trial now. He was on the team that went into Venezuela and captured Nicolas Maduro. He allegedly bet on this at Polymark.
0: Prediction market. Markets work by allowing users to trade against each other rather than against a bookmaker. Like the stock market, you can buy or sell contracts tied to the outcome of a particular event. Overseas company Polymarket tried to launch in Australia last year, but it was banned by the Australian Communications and Media Authority because it was operating without a commercial gambling licence. Dustin Gawker says opinion is divided.
7: Some people think it's gambling, some people think it's just trading and investing.
0: Dan Crennan has gathered ex-politicians and influential business figures in Sydney to pitch them that his company, FEX Global, should become the first Australian operator of a prediction market and that it ought to be considered a financial product.
8: Really, when you think about it, gambling and all prediction markets are derivatives of one sort or another. In Australian law, a derivative is a financial product.
0: Former federal Liberal MP Jason Falinski says a regulated local market is a good idea, given Australians are already using overseas companies.
9: I mean, this is the absurd idea. It's the King Canoe attitude of regulators in Australia. They can stop predictive markets at the shoreline. The fact of the matter is we're missing the boat and we're missing an opportunity.
0: At this point, a model to have a regulated legal prediction market hasn't been put to the Australian Securities and Investments Commission or the government. But the moral question, including betting on the end of a war, for example, in the Middle East, shouldn't be an obstacle, according to Jason Falinski.
9: That is actually a market I would encourage, because the more people who actually have skin in the game of ensuring peace happens in the Middle East, the more likely it is to happen.
0: Dustin Gawker says, if anything, Australia should lean the other way.
7: We're talking about things that where somebody could be assassinated, where people will die. Like, is the value of that information so great that we need to allow people to trade on that? It feels pretty dystopian, right?
10: That's independent journalist Dustin Gawker, ending that report by Miles Holbrook-Walk. And you can watch more of Miles' story on the 7:30 program tonight on ABC TV or anytime on iView. Moon buggies, robotic landers and hopping exploration drones. That's just some of the high-tech kit that NASA is planning on sending to the lunar surface as part of its plan to establish a human settlement there within 7 years. But some experts are predicting it's too ambitious, as Nick Grimm reports.
11: Roger, roll pitch.
12: When NASA's Artemis II mission launched last month, it took its crew deeper into space than ever before, on America's first flight towards the moon in more than half a century.

0: Laurie Glaze is NASA's Deputy Associate Administrator.
1: Moonbase will be home base for our Artemis cruise and will encompass long-duration stays, expanded robotic and human capabilities, and an enduring presence on the lunar surface.
0: NASA is planning to go fast and far, and it also wants to go big. The moon base it's planning to establish by 2032 is envisaged to be a vast, sprawling settlement located near the moon's southern pole, close to frozen water reserves beneath the lunar surface. Carlos Garcia-Gallen is NASA's program executive for the moon base project.
2: We envision the moon base to be hundreds of square miles with different assets, all building up to the objective of permanent lunar presence on the moon. To get there, we're going to break it up in phases, and phase one has already started.
0: Phase one of the project will see NASA launch 25 missions to the moon in the next 3 years, including 21 landings on the surface. In the 3 years that follow, phase two will see semi-permanent infrastructure and early habitation constructed and logistics operations established, laying the groundwork for ongoing settlement, ready for when life on the moon can get underway in earnest from 2032 onwards during phase three.
2: And then eventually when we've matched the assets, habitation modules, with the logistics and all the things to move the logistics around, then we'll be able to say, hey, we're permanently here and we're not giving it up.
0: And NASA is determined to be the first to inhabit the moon, even as other nations ramp up their efforts. Just this week, China launched three of its own astronauts into space, where they'll take up residence in that country's own space station as it puts in the scientific groundwork towards establishing a lunar base itself. Rebecca Allen is the co-director of the Swinburne Space Technology and Industry Institute.
3: And of course, there is a bit of a space race here. We love a good bit of competition. That's just in, you know, our DNA as humans. And so I actually think it's kind of exciting to see that China has been able to advance their space program so quickly. And then we have India and we have other major players globally who I think are also going to, that are kind of pushing us. And I think that's really healthy because we're looking at different technologies and ways that we can advance our programs that maybe we wouldn't have thought about if we were just in isolation. But it does require that human presence, and it does require testing and validation, which inherently comes with a lot of risk, but also a lot of reward.
0: But others warn that NASA has given itself too short a timeline to make the scientific and technological inroads that will be necessary to establish a human presence on the moon. Space exploration expert Alice Gorman is with Flinders University.
4: I would say, frankly, it's not doable. It's a lot of talk, but I don't think it's going to happen in that time frame. And going to the moon is hard. I mean, space people often say this, it's hard. So all we need is one of these missions to fail, which is highly likely, and the whole timeline is set back by years.
5: That's space exploration expert Alice Gorman, ending that report by Nick Grimm. And that's all from the World Today team this Wednesday. Thanks for your company. I hope you can join me at the same time tomorrow. I'm Andy Park. Bye for now.
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7: G'day to those of you just tuning in. Slim is after songs that scream hot and spicy. We met the bloke that took out a chili eating competition in the Northern Territory. Plenty of tunes fit the bill. Burning Ring of Fire, Johnny Cash's Dinger, and Brendan's pick. Ryan would like the Power Station, Some Like It Hot, and Tony has requested Noiseworks. Hot Chili Woman. You've got about half an hour to send them through, 0437 221025. Now, I know plenty of you are fans of this show.

Yes, I'm talking about Slow Horses. Mick Jagger, who actually co-wrote that track specifically for the show, is a massive fan. For the uninitiated, it is a British spy thriller following an MI5 unit where disgraced or failed agents are consigned under the supervision of one Jackson Lamb, who is played by the great...

0: Gary Oldman, but I need to let you know that they're actually adaptations of the novels by the brilliant Mick Herron, who's in town and will be my special guest a little later in the show. Now, we have been talking lost luggage, and it's turned into sort of a travel tip segment. Rhonda said she always takes she takes pegs to close curtains. Somebody else takes their own tea and terry, their little tea maker, when they travel. And Slim revealed, well, not for the first time, but it was news to me, that he takes toilet paper with him when he travels, and he's not alone. So many of you do this. Jay says, not only loo paper, also tissues in her pockets, and one for luck in her trusty bra. Be prepared, ladies. And a lot of you mentioning these sort of credit card size trackers that you can put in your luggage. We were talking about e-tags, and someone sent in a story about popping one in their luggage a few months ago. They were traveling to Wagga, got to Canberra, could see the luggage back at Perth Airport, watched it for the next 24 hours while they travelled to Melbourne, Sydney, Canberra, and then Wagga, and writes it was well worth the $15 that they paid for it. John, I do hear you, John, saying, hey, cost of living, what's going on? Everybody's travelling. Yes, it is real. It is real. Sympathy there. I'll come back to some more of your messages about lost luggage and travel a little later on, but we do need to pause to get the headlines. Jonathan Hopper's here.
1: Good afternoon, Joe. The Salvation Army has issued a warning that Australia's cost of living crisis is now spiralling into an emergency. A new report by the charity organisation has found 91% of survey respondents have skipped meals in the last 12 months, and 35% said their children are going to school hungry because they can't afford food. The leader of the state opposition has proposed King Edward Memorial Hospital be transformed into a transitional aged care facility. The hospital is set to close when a new $1.8 million women and babies hospital opens in Murdoch in 2029. Basil Zempler says the existing facilities at King Edward could serve as a useful base for transitional aged care. And the ABC's Director of News, Justin Stevens, has announced his resignation after 19 years with the organisation. In an email to staff, he says his 4 years as Director of News have been incredibly tough but immensely rewarding. Mr Stevens will leave the broadcaster immediately, and Managing Director Hugh Marks has thanked him for his incredible commitment to the ABC. Thank you, Joe.
0: Thank you, Hopper. You're a fairly tall bloke. We're about to head under the sea with a Submariner. And yes. I remember sitting on an aeroplane once next to this bloke who was like 6'7" or something, ginormous. And of course, we started chatting because I'm me and you know the rest. And I was like, how on earth do you go in the confined space of a submarine at the size he was? And he was like, yeah, it's fine. You just get used to it. But I can't imagine spending weeks, months.
1: I spent 10 minutes in a Collins class down at Garden Island doing some air monitoring in there, and it is cramped, yes, and not good for the posture at this height.
0: It is not for the faint-hearted. I, too, have been on a Collins class at Garden Island, and I mean, it's incredibly interesting, and you learn a lot, but I just remember the bunks sort of, it felt like there was about 10 centimetres in between like the four bunks where they sleep.
1: It's like a horizontal bookshelf, but for people, isn't it?
0: Very apt, very apt, my friend. Thanks for that, Jonathan.
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0: And Kenneth Ping is here with an update. Where do you want to start, Kenneth?
3: Hey, Joe, we're going to start in the south where it's looking pretty wet today.
0: Thank goodness. We were celebrating the rain yesterday and had some messages from growers coming through going, please, please, please let the heavens open.
3: Yeah, and some of that is going to hit those growing regions, especially further east and away from the coast over the next few days.
0: So very good
3: not
0: news.
3: Just today. Yeah, so starting in the south, it is looking wet today. Showers developing south of a line from Mandurah to Albany and then extending west of a line from Shark Bay to Bremer Bay by the evening. We could see a gusty thunderstorm southwest of Lancelin to Bremer Bay in the afternoon and evening. A strong wind warning also in place from the Geraldton coast down to the Luing coast as well. And for Perth, that means we could see up to 20 millimetres of rain this afternoon and evening and possible thunderstorms, heading for a top of 22 today, and those showers will likely stick around through the morning up to 20 millimetres again tomorrow, heading for a top of 21 after an overnight low of 12 in the city. Elsewhere across the state tomorrow, more dry season sun for the Kimberley and Pilbara, 29 and sunny in Broome, 26 and sunny in Karratha, and we could see a shower or two in Carnarvon, up to 27 degrees. Showers easing in Geraldton,

0: 23. Showers easing also for Bunbury, 20. And more showers in Albany and windy there, getting up to 18 degrees. And don't forget to send us your photos to waweather@abc.net.au.
1: Thanks very much for that update, Kenneth. Great news that the rain has finally arrived. And for those seeking the sunshine, we all just look to the north of the state, don't we?
0: Exactly.
1: Thanks, mate. It is 24 to 2 on 102.5 FM and ABC Radio WA. Next, I'll take you deep under the surface of the ocean. We're going to find out a little about the hidden world of submarines. That's coming up after some music. Nick Kershaw.

0: 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Guy Montgomery is back with a new assistant.
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5: Can you imagine living underwater for weeks, even months at a time? No fresh air, limited space. Well, today we are diving into the fascinating life of a submariner. What is it like below the surface of the ocean living on a submarine? Ahead of Navy Careers Expo here in Perth, I'm joined by Royal Australian Navy's able seaman Stuart to tell you a little bit about his fascinating career. Good afternoon, Stuart.
6: Good afternoon, Joe. Thanks for having me.
5: I once got a tour of one of your submarines out at Garden Island, and I have to tell you, it is quite a wild thing to experience, even just for a few minutes, how you live for months at a time. How long have you been in this job? How long have you been a submariner?
6: So I qualified as a submariner in November 2020, shortly after joining Defence in June 2019.
5: And is it something that you'd always thought about doing or that you were drawn to, or it's just where you ended up?
6: It's sort of just where I ended up, if I'm honest. Fresh out of school in 2016, I tried a whole heap of different roles. Ended up working as a gardener slash maintenance officer in an aged care facility. Worked in a timber mill operating a $30 million mainline. And then after a few ons and offs, decided that Defence was for me.
5: Okay, so gardens, mills, and then deep under the surface of the ocean. For someone who's never thought about it, what does your day-to-day look like? What does a submariner do day-to-day?
6: A submariner can do many things. That's the beauty of joining Defence, is we've got the ability to try a whole heap of different roles. But with my core role working in logistics, I ensure the operational readiness of any platform that I'm on. So that's from spare parts to medical items to ensuring my customers have everything they need to be able to do their job.
5: And in terms of adjusting to existing in such confined spaces, what did you feel like when, I don't know how many deployments you've done, what is the longest stretch that you've spent undersea?
6: Under the water has been about 5 weeks, whilst away from home port has been about 6 months. Adjusting to that confinement with inside a submarine actually came pretty quickly to me. As a trainee submariner, we call ourselves a part three. We spent a couple of weeks on HMAS Farncombe, and it only took me a couple of days to be able to go, you know what, I'm quite comfortable in this environment, trusting the people who are around me.
5: Yeah, and there is a lot of trust involved, being comfortable in that environment. I mean, you're a unique, unique few, I have to say. Even the, what do you call the sleeping quarters, like the bunks? I mean, it's like,
6: yeah, we have our bunks.
5: Yeah, 10 centimetres sort of between you.
6: A little bit more than that, but yeah, we're quite close. But I also find it quite comfortable and enjoyable being on board.
5: I'm speaking to the Royal Australian Navy's able seaman, Stuart, who's filling you in on what life is like as a submariner ahead of Navy Careers Expo here in Perth. Back to sort of existing on the submarine. Try and paint a picture for people who maybe haven't had a tour of one of what goes on board.
6: Yeah, sure. There's heaps which goes on board, Joe. We have a Collins-class submarine, which is about 78 metres in length. Has about 48 qualified personnel on board with room for 12 additionals. Those additionals can be trainees amongst other people, and so many different roles. All these roles are available through ADF Careers. Defence as a whole has about 300 plus jobs with 70 plus trades, but there's lots of different specialised roles on board. We do watches consisting of 6 hours on and 6 hours off. So there's 4 meals a day. Split between 2 watches. We have breakfast, lunch, dinner, and midnighters, some people's favourite. Operating on a submarine, we obviously navigate around Australia and through the waters, just identifying what's out there, utilising a whole heap of different systems.
5: And back to all the different roles that are open to people who maybe want to pursue a career like yours. I mean, there's even chefs and the cooks who are cooking for you all. And I remember going into the galley, but of course you need to exercise. I mean, you just said you've been out for weeks and weeks at a time. And when I was shown through the area that you all were exercising in was literally where the weapons are stored. I should add, there were no weapons on board when I was there.

0: But that is where you're doing your star
1: Absolutely.
0: jumps and getting in your steps and daily exercise.
1: Absolutely. So the chefs on board, the maritime logistics chefs, they are the morale keepers on board. We have some of the best chefs on board the submarine providing amazing foods of high standard quality. And it keeps us happy on board. With the exercise and good nutrition, we have a bike and a rowing machine. We have resistance bands and free weights. We actually have a member from a few years ago who did all his training on board a submarine and one Ninja Warrior.
0: There you go. Or training at the in deep down under the surface of the ocean. I'm talking to able seaman Stuart from the Royal Australian Navy. I mean, it does pose challenges. What have you found as some of the biggest challenges as a submariner?
1: For me personally, I sort of just tackle everything head on as it comes. But the biggest challenge which I sort of found was probably just being away from family. And that's the reality of serving on a vessel as such. It's being away from family, even though we have communication available to us at certain times. It's the you don't wake up and see your family there.
0: And what about teamwork? I mean, you touched on trust. It must be a huge part of what goes on living in such confined spaces.
1: Yeah, absolutely. So that level of trust stems from a couple of things. The first part that it stems from is that we're all trained to a high standard, and we're all trained through the same school, and serving on that same platform. So we all know that anyone who wears a dolphin or dolphins on their chest, they can be trusted to work with on board such a capable platform. And then obviously being at sea with 48 qualified personnel, room for 12 additionals, we see each other working 6 hours on, 6 hours off. We see each other twice a day.
0: Very confined, lots of teamwork, lots of trust built up is what I'm reading between the lines there.
1: Absolutely.
0: And Stuart, I mean, given world events, current world events, is that something that plays on your mind? I mean, how does that impact your job?
1: No, it doesn't really impact my job personally. I remain quite apolitical to these things. It's not something that I watch too much. My TV barely goes on. I just enjoy waking up and coming to work pretty much every day.
0: And what about when you resurface? I mean, when you're deployed and then it is time to come home, what's it like after spending so long underwater?
1: Oh, excuse the pun, but it's a breath of fresh air. Nah, it's quite nice coming up. It's nice knowing that we've done a good job. We've done a job well, and we now have that ability to come back home, be with loved ones, be with friends, and continue those landscaping projects on the house.
0: Yeah, get back into the garden and feel the sun on your shoulders.
1: Absolutely, back in your home environment.
0: What about the traits that might make someone pretty well suited to the role? I mean, we're talking ahead of the Navy Careers Expo here in Perth. What would you say would, if there's a young person listening, what traits would make them well suited to the role?
1: I think just off my own thoughts is just being a good person, being proactive, being yourself. Don't pretend that you have to put on this persona, and be someone different when you're in uniform. Just stay true to yourself, and go from there.
0: I'm talking to Stuart, who is an able seaman. He works for the Royal Australian Navy. He is a submariner. And if you've got any experience in this world, 1300 22 1025, give me a call, share your insights. I remember sitting next to a very tall bloke once on a plane, Stuart, who was a submariner. I was like, mate, he's like 6 foot 7 or something, ginormous. And I was just trying to think how he folded himself into those bunks, but it didn't stop him, that's for sure.
1: You'd be surprised, Joe. It's like the TARDIS. On the inside, it's a little bit bigger than you think.
0: In terms of the technology, they are incredibly advanced systems. What sort of training or technology can you share with us?
1: There's so many different systems on board, Joe, and so many ancillary roles which people can do. So even though I work in logistics, on board the submarine, I sit on the combat system with the electronics technicians. And we do track motion analysis, so we figure out where different vessels are and what they're doing.
0: I mean, I'm sure there are plenty of misconceptions because there are a lot of films made about doing the kind of work that you do. What is, I can't think of the right terminology, where you look into that piece of equipment and you can see what's happening.
1: Yeah, those are our periscopes,
0: That's
1: Joe.
0: it, Periscope.
1: We've got two of them. We've got a search and attack periscope, and they're pretty awesome pieces of equipment. I've definitely been on them a couple of times around periscope depth, and we've seen dolphins in front of the submarine.

0: and jumping around as well. So that was a good opportunity.
1: Oh, that would have been incredible. What else have you
0: It was
1: seen?
0: beautiful.
1: What
0: It was
1: else?
0: beautiful. We've seen some good sights out at sea while surfaced, some dolphins going around, and also listening to different whales and shrimp and stuff like that. There's heaps which goes on.
1: Okay, and just before I let you go, Stuart, any misconceptions people might have about life on a submarine? I mean, I immediately just think, oh, claustrophobia and so on. What are the misconceptions?
0: I think a couple of things. One would be we have the ability to have showers every day, so we don't stink like people think. And another thing is some people think it's just not for them and they're not able to do it. I'd recommend at least engaging with a subject matter expert and having a conversation to gain some insight into what the roles are and what the potential people out there would have a have an opportunity to do. You would be surprised. You will be able to get into it and do it and have an experience of a lifetime.
1: And see the world.
0: Absolutely.
1: Good on you, mate. Thanks so much for taking time to have a chat this afternoon.
0: Thanks for having me, Joe.
1: Stuart there, who is Royal Australian Navy's able seaman, a submariner, of course. It is a fascinating career. And I'm just going to go to your calls, 1300 221 0025. Good afternoon, Alan.
2: Oh, g'day, Joe. How are you?
1: I am well. Lovely to talk to you. Now, Alan, you actually got in touch because you had a cracker luggage story, but you happen to be an ex-submariner.
2: Yeah, Dutch Navy, though. So, year 82 to 86, so quite a while ago. We didn't have the luxury of fitness machinery or anything like that. So, no water makers on board either. So we had once a week a shower, and other than that, it was just a bit of a washcloth.
1: Wow, things change. Now, Lance called in with a question, and I didn't get to it in time, but maybe you can answer this. He was wondering, with all the pressure on the submarine underwater, is it creaky? Is it noisy down there?
2: Not necessarily. We pulled a trick on a guy that came from the surface fleet because we were short-handed, and he was a bit apprehensive, and so we put a string from one side of the hull to the other side because he was asking the question, does the hull compress and stuff like that? And we said, oh, not that much. And so while he wasn't looking, and we went underwater, and he wasn't looking, then we loosened the string up a bit, and and it made him a bit apprehensive of being underwater.
1: Oh, you guys are cheeky. Now, other than your insights as a submariner, Alan, go on, tell us the lost luggage story. This is a cracker.
2: Yeah, my sister went to Holland and visited my brother for a week. But when she got there, her luggage wasn't there. This was just after COVID. I think there was quite a bit of trouble with the people handling the luggage and stuff. So her luggage was not there, and so she travelled to my brother and just borrowed some of my sister-in-law's clothes for the time being. She also booked a two-week holiday to Scotland, so she went over there with next to no clothes other than what she borrowed. In the meantime, me and the family went over to Holland as well. And when we were waiting there for our luggage, at the carousel, there was none of the other luggage was arriving yet. So there was one bag going round and round on that carousel. And just out of curiosity, I wasn't even aware that my sister had lost the luggage. I looked at the bag, and there's my sister's name on it. So I took it off and brought it to the lost and found, and going, I'm pretty sure there's
1: This is my sister's
2: this
1: suitcase.
2: is my sister's suitcase. So yeah,
1: My
2: by that time
1: goodness.
2: she was out of luggage for 3 weeks, and it's been going around and around on that carousel for another 3 weeks.
1: I mean, that really, Alan, could only happen in those tricky times post-COVID, where, as you said, there were so many issues with, well, all manner of things. So you got your sister's luggage 3 weeks later. That is crazy. Thank you very much for the call. 1300 221 0025. We were talking lost luggage a little earlier in the show. It is 4 to 2. I'm going to go back to the music now. Here's the Steve Miller Band.

0: The Steve Miller Band rocking me. It is time for the 2 o'clock news. We'll be back. Another chance to pick up tickets to Lightscape and the creator of Slow Horses.
1: Guy Montgomery is back with a new assistant.
2: Sam Campbell.
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5: Good afternoon, Jonathan Hopper with ABC News. The latest group of women linked to the Islamic State group who have returned to Australia from Syria could still face arrest, according to the government. The women were not arrested or charged upon arrival, unlike a group that returned earlier this month where three women were charged with terrorism and slavery offences.

0: and remain in custody. Home Affairs Minister Tony Burke has told Parliament that investigations are ongoing.
1: No one should presume that at any point in time the work of the Australian Federal Police in terms of investigating and gathering evidence is over. And I would remind those opposite, before we came to office, 45 people who had gone there to fight had self-managed their return.
0: The Salvation Army has issued a warning that Australia's cost of living crisis is now spiralling into an emergency. A new report by the charity organisation has found 91% of survey respondents have skipped meals in the last 12 months and 35% said their children are going to school hungry because they can't afford food. The organisation's Major Brendan Nottle says the findings are alarming.
2: We're actually experiencing a cost of living emergency. What we're deeply concerned about is this submerged mountain of need that lies beneath the surface that consists of people that are really struggling, not simply to make ends meet, but simply to survive.
0: A man has pleaded not guilty to murdering a man in WA's Midwest last year. Rye Jacob Nairn is accused of murdering the man whose body was found in a Northampton home in September. Appearing in Stirling Gardens Magistrates Court today, Mr. Nairn said he was pleading not guilty due to unsoundness of mind at the time of the offence. The 45-year-old is scheduled to appear in the Supreme Court in July. An Albany bakery has been fined more than $50,000 after a health inspection found evidence of rodent feces, rotten food and mould on the premises. Albany French Hot Bread and its owners, Tan Min Lee and Huang Tan Nguyen, are charged with 21 counts of failing to comply with a requirement of the Food Standards Code. Each owner was fined $7,000, while the business was fined $43,000. The leader of the state opposition has proposed King Edward Memorial Hospital be transformed into a transitional aged care facility. The hospital is set to close when a new $1.8 million women and babies hospital opens in Murdoch in 2029. Basil Zempler says the existing facilities at King Edward could serve as a useful base for transitional aged care.
3: At a time when there are 366 elderly West Australians currently in our public health system waiting for transitional aged care beds, this is an example of what the state government can do.
0: Two men arrested in Victoria's northeast over the movements of police killer Desi Freeman have been released without charge. Philippe Perez reports.
4: A 48 and 45-year-old man were taken into custody at separate properties on Tuesday morning as part of an ongoing investigation into the movements of fugitive Desi Freeman. The pair were interviewed by police, but this morning they have been released without charge. The investigation, which is being led by Task Force Summit, has been examining whether anyone may have assisted Freeman during the 7 months he was on the run after he shot dead two police officers in Porepunkar last year. Police say the investigation remains ongoing, and as the matter is now before the coroner, they will not be providing further comment.
0: In sport, GWS midfielder Clayton Oliver says he's looking forward to lining up against his old side Melbourne as the AFL heads to Alice Springs this Sunday. The 28-year-old won a premiership and four club best and fairest awards in his 10 years at the Demons. He was traded to the Giants at the end of last season after a series of off-field issues. Oliver says he's kept in touch with a few of his former teammates.
5: Sent a message to Gorney last night, I chat to him and talked to Fritter and Saylor most days. We keep in touch, so yeah, it'll be good. It'll be good to see him again. Probably get coffee with him on Saturday, I think, for the game, and then yeah.
0: WA's weather: showers developing south of the line, Mandurah to Albany, extending eastwards to be west of the line from Shark Bay to Bremer Bay by this evening. Isolated heavy falls possible over the southern parts of the lower west and southwest districts. In Perth, cloudy today with a very high chance of showers in the afternoon and evening, as well as a possible thunderstorm, 23.
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7: Lovely to have your company. Lightscape is back. For those of you that are in the metro area or can get to the metro area, we're giving away five family passes this week. Well, we have been giving away five family passes. It's an after dark event at Kings Park and Botanic Gardens.

heard really good things about it. I haven't been yet. And you just need to be listening. You need the code word. And I have got the family pass to give away this afternoon. So just make sure you keep listening. And when you hear that cue to call, we want caller number 9. And the code word today is illuminate. Now, have you watched the Kylie doco on Netflix yet?

0: What a powerhouse she is. I mean, her work ethic is truly, truly remarkable. And it does touch on her romance with Michael Hutchins and her relationship with Nick Cave and her battle with cancer. I'm going to get into that with Mark Niglazis during Screen Time shortly. And when I say slow horses, you probably think, oh, television. Nope, we're not returning to that much-loved series. But just to remind you that the brilliant, brilliant novelist Mick Herron, who created all those misfits, will be my special guest a little later in the show. It's 2:07. Slim's here to talk music.
1: Hello, Joe.
0: Hello, Slim.
1: We started off in the Northern Territory earlier in the program and we met Kieran. He was the winner of the Northern Territory Heats.
0: He's bonkers, isn't he?
1: Yeah, of the chili eating competition. He's a two-time winner now. He'll go to the national competition in New South Wales in July. And so we're after the best song that sums up a chili eating competition. We wanted songs that were hot and spicy. Loads of varied suggestions. Hot Chili Woman by Noiseworks came up a few times. The Power Station, Some Like It Hot. Slim Pickings, Brian said, Make Me Lose Control by Eric Carmen. He said the first verse is Colour of Flame in the Midsummer Heat. The second verse is lots of spicy stuff and the song just gets spicier and spicier from there.
0: Sandy wanted Spicy Margarita from Jason Derulo and Michael Bublé. I didn't even realise they teamed up.
1: No, so I've never heard that. So out of curiosity, I'm going to have a listen to that one a bit later on. A couple of votes for Peggy Lee's Fever. Olivia Newton-John got a little bit of love for Let's Get Physical. What else? Madonna Burning Up, The Rolling Stones, She Was Hot. Smooth by Rob Thomas and Santana. So lots of suggestions, but then all your minds were just going to one place, and that was Johnny Cash, Burning Ring of Fire. And I must admit, I wasn't totally innocent. I followed you down that rabbit hole. So a Jock, Linda, I think it's Dinger or it's Dina and you've accidentally put in another G. Brendan from Northam also on this one. So because you went there, here it is, Burning Ring of Fire.

0: fire, and it burns, burns, burns. The ring of fire, the ring of fire, the ring of fire.
1: What a voice he had, Johnny Cash, Ring of Fire. That was Slim Pickings. It's 11 past two.
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1: And a very good afternoon to you, Mark.
7: Good afternoon, Jo.
1: Now, Kylie Minogue.
7: Yes.
1: Kylie. I have delved into this, and I really have. I have to say, what struck me. I mean, she is just a powerhouse, and her work ethic. I was just talking about, but she is always smiling, isn't she, Mark? She is always smiling, and what struck me watching her is her smile is disarming. It's masking. It's diverting. She's always smiling, and it says a lot.
7: Yeah, we are, in fact, to inform the listeners, you may have already informed them that we are going to be talking about the documentary. That's what you were referring to.
1: Absolutely. I'm very curious who else has watched it and what you've made of it. It starts very early on in her career, doesn't it? But not that early. No Locomotion.
7: No, and not that early in terms of, you know, what's interesting what you're saying, Jo, is that, I'll get on to that, but we start very early. We start with her neighbours. Her and her daughter. I remember talking once to the Delta Goodrum, and she was saying to me that her parents never had to push her with being a child star. I spoke to a few child stars, and Kylie was like that herself, wasn't she? She just drove herself. She wanted to be a pop star, an actor, an entertainer, and we see that very early on, didn't we? And we see competitiveness with her sister.
1: You do see that, but also the absolute love and what a beautiful, beautiful family the Minogues come across as. And you kind of forget bits of it. She's such a well-known pop star and the story seems fairly well-known, but you forget that Danny was sort of just as big, if not bigger, a bigger star at one point.
7: At some point in the UK, more than UK, I guess, than here, because they have this kind of, they seem to be almost as big, if not bigger, in the UK. That's where their careers were kind of amplified. Look, it's a really interesting story. It's a three-part documentary. The part that I found most riveting was her first recording session when she was over in England, and they had to, I think it was a very famous trio of songwriters that wrote her first songs, and how I think she was racing off to the airport. They called her in between, on the taxi ride to the airport, she recorded that first song of hers, which I've forgotten the name. I'm lucky. I can be so lucky. And how it was just done in a whirlwind. And then it became a huge hit in the UK. She had to kind of rush back. So this kind of, you've got the sense of this young woman being kind of swept up and pushed along.
1: Pushed along is certainly one way of putting it. I mean, the stuff that she put up with, the tabloids, and I don't know if it's tall poppy syndrome, but just people taking aim, and the nastiness is horrendous. Here is a little moment from Kylie, the documentary.
8: I remember struggling with it all those years ago, thinking, well, what do you mean?
9: Do you see yourself as a singer and an actress? What do you want to be?
8: Both. What if just didn't make sense to me? It just didn't make sense.
9: But eventually you're going to have to come down and decide to be one thing or the other.
8: Well, eventually, I don't like to be trapped. I don't like to be put in a box. And I was through those early years, but you can't be a singer, or surely you can't. How can you do? It's dumb. How could you do both? Well, tell that to Dolly and Cher and Barbara and see what they've got to say about it. Take you down.
1: Yeah, there was a lot of vitriol and a lot of finger pointing.
7: Not here, though. It wasn't here, though, was it, Joe? It really reminds us of the viciousness of the tabloid press, probably back then, maybe still now. But my God, you're right. The tabloid press in the UK are something else.
1: Oh, so nasty. And, you know, her sister, and clearly so much love between them, just was like at times, kind of, is it worth going on? But her growth as an artist also clearly comes through, and her creativity. I'm really enjoying watching it.
7: I think so. And I think that, look, it's not a particularly deep psychological, you know, she's not, I would say,

0: kind of a reflective person, maybe she is, but not coming through on this, because I think these documentaries, we've spoken before, remember the Beckham documentary from a year
1: It's
0: ago
1: the
0: or
1: same
0: so?
1: company, isn't it? The same
0: It
1: production house.
0: probably is.
1: Yeah, it
0: It's this
1: is.
0: kind of, they're really, it's more, this is a new kind of documentary. I think, you know, anyone that kind of grew up with a documentary, we're probably used to documentary where someone from the outside comes and explores somebody, almost like an unauthorized biography. But these ones now are not just authorized, but they're kind of brand, they're on brand, aren't they? They're really about, they're tied generally to some of the release of something. I'm not quite sure which is going on, but it's like the Michael Jackson movie to some extent. So we don't quite get that probing. We don't know quite who she is. However, I think where you really do find some sense of her personality is when she starts to collaborate with both Michael Hutchins and Nick Cave. And I think that early attacks on her in from the UK press, they were basically calling her kind of vacuous, weren't they? That was kind of the you know, her music. And so I think she gravitated towards artists with a lot more substance. I mean, I don't know if you saw Michael that in excess, but certainly Nick Cave. And she was somebody. She may not have had that kind of. She needed somebody, or she needed those men, I guess, or that kind of artistic credibility. And I think that's what was part of the attack.
1: Oh, she did not need it at all. I'm going to argue with you, Mark Niklazes. I think, she was a baby. She was 19 and then 21. And I think it's just, it's exposure to different ways of thinking and then inspiration from them, maybe more than anything else. And it,
0: And in fact, one of the things that's most interesting is where she tries to, I think there's an album where she tries to be a little more serious. And Nick Cave said, "Look, you've got something that we don't have." And that's kind of a full of joy, the bubbly nature, this sheer charisma and star power. So it took Nick Cave almost to say, "Just be who you are." And that's a really interesting part. But of course, the doco gets quite interesting. I don't know, you have probably got as far as I have, Joe. I've seen all three episodes. But of course, the cancer. The health issue, the health crisis, is really where it does become very interesting. I think she opens up in a way that she hasn't before. So I think there's, and I think there is even a mention of that second or the relapse.
1: yeah, there is. Mark, I haven't watched it all, and Andy and Manning saying, does it have the Kylie and Shane Warne in London story in it? I'm not sure. I haven't seen
0: No,
1: that.
0: I
1: No.
0: don't hear Shane Warne
1: No,
0: mentioned at
1: Andy, I
0: all.
1: don't think it does. 17 past two on 102.5 FM and ABC Radio WA. Screen Time with Mark Niklazes taking place. We're just talking about the new Kylie documentary that is streaming on Netflix. And talking of streaming, Sandy says, Joe and Mark, I'm getting fed up with these streaming services dropping episodes weekly. That's not streaming. It annoys the bejesus out of me. Rant over. Sandy, you make a good point. We're going to go now, Mark, to another documentary. This is called Marty, Life is Short. And I know how much you love this person.
0: I do. And in fact, I'm probably much more comfortable with Martin Short than Kylie Minogue, because she's never really been in my universe, but I just kind of retrospective from that. But the Martin Short does kind of compare with Kylie in the sense they're both performers full of joy. That kind of defines them. But we do see tragedy in both their lives. And not so much Kylie, but particularly Martin Short, who lost several people in his life very, very early. And to some extent, the documentary of this kind of joyous Canadian comedian is probably a response to the tragedy that hit him very early and in later years as well. So I can see that kind of the clown not wanting to, in a sense, responding to the darkness. But Martin Short's an extraordinary figure in the sense that he's now well into his 70s, and in many ways, he's probably more popular now than he was during the 1980s. He did films like Three Amigos, Father of the Bride in the 90s, and now he's come back with Steve Martin on that tour. Did you go to any of their shows
1: I
0: that,
1: didn't, no, I didn't have time, yeah.
0: But I'm a huge Martin Short fan. Particularly, I'm a big fan of Jiminy Glick. Have you seen Jiminy, the oversized entertainment reporter that he
1: No,
0: does?
1: no.
0: He's kind of like a Dame Edna character in the sense that the clown that just asks the obvious questions. And they've become extraordinarily popular online. People are always going to Jiminy Glick. You know, for instance, he interviewed Mel Brooks and, you know, famously said to him, "What's your beef with the Nazis?" It became this kind of line. He's an incredibly intelligent man, Martin Short. What's so interesting about this documentary, Joe, is that it's made up from a lot of home movies, and my God, he gathered celebrities around him. The director is a very famous film director, Lawrence Kasdan. He did the Big Chill. He's got home movies that were shot by Steven Spielberg. He's got Tom Hanks.

0: performing with him. It's an extraordinary. So he was one of these figures that's really beloved in Hollywood and gathered. And he also, it's almost like, to some extent, his joke is he's like this shameless showbiz gatherer of people. And that's part of his shtick, and that's why we love him. He's kind of, you know, I'm doing this, and I love doing this. So anyone who loves that kind of American comedy, Saturday Night Live, it's got that whole world, and beautifully put together with all these clips. It's just an extraordinary few hours of Hollywood, pop culture history from the 70s right through to the present.
1: There you go. It is called Marty, Life is Short, and it's streaming on Netflix at 21 past two. Let's quickly touch on Maximum Pleasure Guaranteed, Mark, before moving on to the film that we're going to discuss today, which is called The Christophers. Maximum Pleasure Guaranteed is on Apple and stars Tatiana Maslany. Is that how you pronounce her surname?
0: I think so. Yeah, I don't really know her well.
1: But... And also Murray Bartlett, who happens to, we can't really call him a local, but has a pretty strong connection to Perth. Now, the setup for this is kind of odd.
0: It is. It's quite intriguing because it just spins around very quickly. It's basically a young woman having internet sex. That's how you'd call it. They call it with a cam boy. That's a term I just learnt. So she's a 40-something or late 30s mum, divorced, and she works as a fact checker at some kind of

0: really get to the nub of what I think of it. But it's very, very curious. And as you say, it absolutely touches on something that is brought to our attention on a daily basis. Have a look and then let us know maybe next week what you make of it. It's called Maximum Pleasure Guaranteed. Now, Mark, before we wrap up, The Christophers, starring the one and only Ian McKellen.
1: This is a film directed by Steve Soderbergh, one of the most famous independent directors, a very classy behind the camera. It's a hard one to explain. Ian McKellen plays an elderly artist heading towards the end of his life. He's painted a series of works on a failed love affair, and he's failed to complete the series of works. His two grasping children.
0: Oh, they're so ghastly, aren't they?
1: Played by James Corden, one of them, and they want to get their hands on the paintings, but they're not finished. So they hire a youngish art forger. She's a critic and an art forger to go in to be his assistant and to really start, you know, finishing off those works of art somehow. It's quite a complicated plot from there. It spins out this direction and that direction. It's quite hard to tell.
0: But that's what I think Soderbergh is so good at. You know, you're always surprised, aren't you? You never quite know where you're going.
1: I wasn't sure where I was going with this one, but it's hard to take your eyes off the young actress. I don't have her name in front of me there, Joe. You've got it there in front of you. British actress that people would know.
0: Oh, now you're putting me under it. I can't remember.
1: Something or other. But she's an Ghanaian actress and has an extraordinary look to her. Her eyes just kind of penetrate
0: Michaela
1: the screen,
0: Cole.
1: Don't
0: Michaela
1: they?
0: Cole.
1: She's quite well known in the UK, and I think a number of series that have been over here for people. But she's a really riveting presence, isn't she? She's not the kind of actor you'd normally see in this kind of part. She sort of comes from somewhere out. And so there's an extraordinary

0: to kind of exploit him. So, and it spins out quite nicely, doesn't it? Because what happens is that we start to go to backstories and their connections, and they were connected from childhood in a very interesting way. And I guess it's a story about heroes, isn't it? Should you put people on pedestals? You know, what is your relationship? And probably people should be, you know, people in senior positions should be very careful about what they say to younger people.
1: Who are very impressionable. Yeah, yeah.
0: Very impressionable.
1: It is. Keep going.
0: Yes, indeed. Even myself as a film critic, I think I've actually met people who said that I gave their films bad reviews when they were young people, and that changed their lives. I had an awful flashback to that kind of thing. So it's that sort of story there. So look at the classy film. It starts this Thursday. It hasn't got out yet. So just watch. It'll be on the Lunar somewhere. It's called The Christophers. And it's a classy Steve Soderbergh-directed film with some great performances.
1: Yeah, great performances. A very understated film, but he always surprises as a director. Mark, thank you very much. We'll do it all next week.
0: Thanks, Joe.
1: Mark Nicholas is there, and that film we were just discussing is called The Christophers and opens on Thursday. And while I'm talking film and television, if you've just tuned in, a reminder that I am going to have a special guest coming up shortly, the creator of the very, very, very, very popular characters in this. Mick Herron is in town. He, of course, wrote The Slow Horse. It's a whole lot of books he's responsible for. You'll hear from him shortly.
2: 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Call 1300 22 1025.
1: We are after caller number 9. If you would like to get a family pass to Lightscape, it is happening at Kings Park. Call now 1300 22 1025, and Slim will get your details. 1300 22 1025 if you would like to head along to Lightscape. We were talking about the Kylie doco. Here she is.

0: On a night like this, Slim was dancing, he was singing. Oh, if only I could give you a little insight into the studio when the microphones are off. It is 29-3. Jonathan Hopper's here with the headlines.
1: Good afternoon, Joe. It's been revealed that a woman with links to the Islamic State group who has been barred from entering Australia tried to board a flight home. Hodden Abbey was issued a temporary exclusion order in February, but a Senate Estimates Committee has heard she tried to return to Australia with other women and children who landed in Sydney and Melbourne last night. The Australian Border Force says systems worked effectively to bar her. The Treasurer has welcomed a drop in inflation but concedes there's still a way to go. Inflation fell to 4.2% in the year to April, down from 4.6%, driven largely by lower petrol prices due to the government's cut to the fuel excise. Jim Chalmers says the excise cut is due to end on the 30th of June. And Syrian officials say they've located remnants of former Syrian President Bashar al-Assad's clandestine chemical weapons program. They say the discovery includes raw materials and munitions similar to those used to carry out deadly gas attacks during the country's long-running civil war. Thank you, Joe.
0: Thanks, Hopper. Now, I should let everybody know, sorry, Anne is our winner. Anne picked up the Lightscape tickets. Sorry to those of you that we're just calling through. Anne has got the tickets for today. Now, back to Kylie Minogue for a tick. Larry's just said, Kylie, good on her and all that, but was she ever good to listen to? I'm going to let you answer that question, Hopper.
1: Bits and pieces. I remember, is it Confide in Me?
0: Yeah.
1: That song dropped and it was not the Kylie that I knew growing up. Did we have a chat the other week about what pop music is as well?
0: Oh, we did. Hang on. Slim was talking about this, so you can...
2: Yeah, well, we know it's popular music, but there's all sorts of branches.

0: as a pop music, like Britpop, and that. So that's sort of what stemmed us, what sent us on that sort of little trail.
1: Minogue to me was popular music growing up, quintessentially. But then Confide in Me came out, and I thought, is this pop music? What's going on here, Kylie?
2: Well, that's the whole Nick Cave Kylie friendship and partner musical partnership, because out of that, I think there was some real creative growth on her behalf.
1: There was that song in particular as well. There is so much written in Australian media about those two coming together and the tour they did. Was it Big Day Out? They performed it
2: I can't
1: live,
2: remember.
1: and the pictures of those two together, the warnings Kylie's management made, or don't get involved with Nick Cave and vice versa.
3: Oh, a beautiful
1: Interesting.
2: musical partnership.
0: Yeah, and when you think about it, when she began with Stock Aitken and Waterman, it was a highly produced sound. It was,
2: She was a baby.
0: yeah, it
2: She
0: was
2: was so young.
0: recorded in a studio. There was a lot of sort of sound effects and play with the voices, as was with Jason Donovan, Rick Astley, all the other performers that were part of that sort of group at the time. But as a live performer over the years, she has got better and better. And I don't know if you've seen a live show of hers recently, but she's a very accomplished performer
2: That's
0: now.
2: what I, you know, kudos to her and the work ethic and the creativity. And of course, you know, we were talking earlier about the tabloid press, particularly in the UK, just taking aim at her. To get through that, you have to take your hat off. And then her creative exploration. And then when she was kind of, I guess you'd use the term these days, cancelled, she just turned around, kept on going, and people followed. I mean, she's amazing.
1: I have to watch this talker.
2: There you go, Hopper.
1: Thank
2: Some
1: you.
2: homework for you. Thanks, mate.
4: 102.5 ABC Perth weather.
2: Okay, Slim, the rain, the rain, the
0: Yeah, it's
2: rain.
0: getting gloomier out there. It could be my aura. 21.8 degrees right now, the expected top 22. Tomorrow, showers easing with a top of 21. On Friday, showers and 19 degrees. Broome, sunny, 28.7. Karratha right now, 24 degrees. 21 in Laverton. A shower or two in Geraldton, 22.5. Dunsborough, 18.2 degrees. Showers with a possible storm. Esperance 19.6, partly cloudy.
2: Good on you, Slim. It is 25 to 3 to the music, Phil Oakey, and together in Electric Dreams.

0: together in Electric Dreams at 21 to 3. Just back to Kylie. Deb in Manjee says, I'm kind of a Dockers supporter, Joe, and I've been saying to my footy mad hubby, I'd really like to go to the grand final. I actually just want to go see Kylie. I love her, writes Deb. Thanks for your message.
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0: Now, I've banged on about slow horses ad nauseam. I love it. I know many of you do too.

0: It almost instantly became a global sensation with stars like Mick Jagger, who actually sings that title song among its biggest fans. Now, what you may not have picked up, it's actually an adaptation of spy novels by the writer Mick Herron. And what sets his books apart, I think, is the concept. These are not traditional spy heroes. Instead, we meet a ragtag bunch of disgraced agents. For the uninitiated, a group of MI5 screw-ups, spies exiled to a stable of misfits called a Slough House. The fiefdom of Jackson Lamb, who also happens to be rather a genius at spycraft, and he is played in the television adaptation very affectionately, I should add, by none other than Gary Oldman. And a treat for you, because Mick Herron, who dreamt up these unforgettable characters, is in town and is my special guest this afternoon. Hello, Mick.
1: Hello, Jo.
0: Welcome to Australia.
1: Thank you very much.
0: Now, you're not a spy. I think I've got that correct.
1: I am not, nor have I ever been a spy.
0: But you did spend quite a bit of time working in a rather large office, and I think somewhat this inspired some of these characters.
1: In a sense, yes. I started off working in a small office, in fact. I had my own office when I started this particular job, which went on for 15 years. But over the course of time, the company that I worked for, which was a very small one when I joined it, was bought by a bigger company and then by a bigger company. I ended up in the same job, but working for a multinational. And so at that stage, I was working on a floor full of, I think there were 400 desks there, with about seven people whom I knew.
0: Who came up with this open plan office style? Well,
1: this was one of the things that inspired, if you like, the books, really, because I realised that the larger a company gets, the more dysfunctional it becomes, the more inhumanely it treats its employees. It was quite a way into the series by the time I ended up on that massive floor where I only worked for a very short while. But it was a sort of a validation and proof of what I'd been working on for a while, that people who work in offices are often treated as being less important than the equipment they are given to work with.
0: There is definitely a lot of fodder in that. And I think you once said, you know, forced to work together, thwarted by life and having a terrible time in their careers. And that is what we read about. I mean, in the end, even if we look at the intelligence services, I mean, they also are operating in a large office, and it is incredibly bureaucratic, and that is what you mine in these books.
1: Well, it's the bureaucracy, and also the fact that bureaucracy is made up of people, and people have their own agendas, their own ambitions, and their own petty spies and rivalries, and these are the things that I focus on in writing.
0: Back to the character of Jackson Lamb. I mean, he's so clever, but he's also repulsive in a sense. And you write him with such, I think, affection, because I almost end up falling in love with him, despite the flatulence and the swearing and all the rest of it. I mean, where did you dream him up?
1: Well, he started off as pure function. I mean, the premise of the novels was that these people were being sent to work in a department where they would be made to feel miserable in order that they would quit and stop being a nuisance and avoid any sort of unfair dismissal claims or anything like that. So their boss evidently had to be somebody who was part of the punishment and who was there to make their lives miserable and make them feel really unhappy. And so from that point, it became obvious that this character had himself to be a very unpleasant man. So I ladled all these sort of unpleasant habits on him: the lack of hygiene, the poor diet, the smoking, the drinking, the language, and the fact that he is extremely rude and unpleasant to everybody. But I tried to keep it a secret as to how much of this he means and how much of it is simply triggered by his own feelings of self-loathing.
0: He also, though, is brilliant in a way.
1: He is. He's cleverer than I am, which makes him some ways quite a difficult character to write.
0: I'm talking to Mick Herron, who is a writer of crime novels and, of course, Slow Horses, the first in a series of many now adapted into the wildly popular television show. I mean, the first, Slow Horses, I think it was, you published it in 2010, and it wasn't an overnight success by any means.
1: It wasn't even an over-year success. No, it took a long time for the books to gain a readership, which was fine by me. I was having fun writing them, and writing that, the kind of weight of expectation upon you, is quite liberating.
0: Yeah, not the eyes of the world. No. I was talking to a wonderful writer from this part of the world, Tim Winton, who's just had one of his books, The Shepherd's Hut, adapted for the stage. Mm-hmm. And we were chatting about the process. And I guess, you know, you create characters. That is the beauty of storytelling. You open the world to us and you let us imagine all kinds of things. How then did it feel to see this character, well, these many characters, on the screen? They've been in your head for so long.
1: And they remain in my head. I mean, I I'm thoroughly enjoying watching the screen adaptations, and I'm part of the process in a very small way. I have an executive producer role. I've been on set often. I've met all the cast. I talk to the writers. I've been in the writers' room. But it feels very separate from what I do, which is when I'm writing the novels, which is I sit in a room by myself, you know, the door is closed behind me.
0: Very solitary.
1: Very solitary, which is the way most writers, I guess, prefer it. And those two things remain. I mean, the TV show is ongoing, which is great. But my part of the job, writing the books, stays the same as it always has done.
0: A little bit of pressure with you in the writing room, maybe, Mick.
1: I've never been made to feel pressure, which is thankful.
0: No, the pressure for
1: that.
0: The other writers is what
1: I
0: meant.
1: Oh, I see, yeah. they very quickly realised that I wasn't there to throw my weight around.
0: And you just referenced the fact that this is a series that you are still writing. I think are they filming season 6 maybe, and there's 7 in the works?
1: Let me see. 6 is done and will be shown this year. 7, I think they're about to wrap filming 7.
0: And there is a lot of humour. I mean, the lines that you write, so much humour in the books, but you're tackling, you know, back to the bureaucracy and the terrible treatment of workers. How does that marry in your mind?
1: I think the black humour is one of the ways that we all cope with difficult situations. And it's certainly been my experience that office life is full of humour if you look for it in the right places. So I allow these people who are, as we've established, very thwarted and made to feel like failures and therefore become failures, having a very bad time in their lives. Humour is the crutch that they use to get them through the day. And a lot of that humour involves snark. I mean, they're being unpleasant to each other, which is, again, one of the ways that the worst of us get through our days.
0: But back to the building, I mean, the setting of these stories, where did that come from?
1: That came from life. The building that I decided was called Slough House is the one that I walked past several times a day when I was commuting to a particular part of London. I stayed in the same job for 15 years, but it moved around. The office moved around. But for many of those years, I was getting off the tube at Barbican Station in London, towards the east, and walking past a building which became Slough House. I was attracted to it for various odd reasons.
0: What attracted you to it?
1: The fact that it was still there, apart from anything else. Most of you go one block further down and there's a hotel there, you know, it's all been raised and developed. And this had kind of survived for some odd reason.
0: A relic of the past.
1: A relic of the past, perhaps. And it looked neglected and unhappy. And that was, you know, that fed into what I was dealing with at the time in terms of

0: the fiction I was writing. When I first saw it, I thought, oh, I'll set a scene there. But in fact, I essentially moved in and have lived there ever since. But when viewers of the TV show, when we see the external Slough House, that is the actual building. They use the actual building that I walk past every day. They've changed the retail frontage down front, down at the ground level. I mean, there isn't actually a Chinese restaurant there. They fake that for the TV show. But the building itself is exactly the one that I walked past. The interiors are all designed. I mean, that's all a set.
1: There you have it. Mick Herron, my special guest this afternoon. He's brought us the Slough House, the building you're just hearing about, Universe, are 9 novels, I think, in the ongoing series, and many other books that I'll come to, actually. I want to ask you about Down Cemetery Road, which I think was one of your first. Mick, you really do balance that sort of humour and menace. And of course, there are so many spy novels, some written by former intelligence officers. I mean, you can't go past Le Carre or George Smiley. Are they role models? Are they people you think of?
0: I wouldn't say role models particularly, but obviously Le Carre in particular has been a huge part of my reading life since I was a teenager. So whenever anybody thinks about the spy novel, Le Carre is there. But I wasn't trying to write anything that was in opposition to him or in his tradition or anything other than the books I wanted to write, really. But it's inevitable that comparisons are drawn simply because anybody who writes a spy novel does get compared to John le Carré. And what makes it particularly interesting, I suppose, is that the Gary Oldman, who's playing Jackson Lamb in the TV show, did play George Smiley, of course, in the movie version of Tinker Tailor Soldier Spy. So he has this kind of unique perspective on the two characters. He likes to talk of Jackson Lamb as being who George Smiley would have been if he'd made a few wrong decisions along the way.
1: Oh, that is brilliant. I mean, there's just such an appetite for spy novels and films and television, isn't there? Is it our natural curiosity about a world that most don't exist in? Or why do you think they're so popular?
0: I don't really know. I mean, I do think that there's a broad gamut from the kind of very adventurous, huge, epic James Bond screen adventures to the kind of grubby, down-at-heel, overcoat-wearing spies that that is more in the line with Le Carre and Len Dayton and others since. So that's part of it, I suppose. But I tend to think a lot of it is that idea of having secret identities, covert identities. One of the things that always appealed to me about Le Carre's world was the idea that some of the people he was writing about, their home life was so completely separate from their work life. We had the man who was running the intelligence service, his control. His wife did not know what he did for a living. She thought he worked for the gas board, I think it was, or the water board. That kind of detail fascinates me, the idea that you can set off from home in the morning and be somebody else by the time you get to work.
1: And maybe that is what is so appealing. I mean, we all have interior lives, don't we?
0: That's it, really. We all wear masks, and the idea that we can do that professionally is perhaps one of the appealing aspects of the genre.
1: Mick Herron, I want to go back to your first series, Down Cemetery Road, and adapted for television more recently, Emma Thompson. She's just utterly brilliant as this like rage-filled, caustic detective. And I've been gobbling up Sally Wainwright. I don't know if you're familiar with Sally Wainwright's write. Oh, I just think she writes so well for television.
0: I think Happy Valley is one of the finest TV shows of the recent of the last decade, easily.
1: I would agree. I'm not sure if you've caught Riot Women, her latest.
0: Oh, yes. Yeah.
1: But I'm curious. I mean, a middle-aged bloke, how on earth did you write such a fabulous, angry menopausal woman?
0: Well, the screen version of it is largely fueled by the wonderful Morwenna Banks, who has written the script for Down Cemetery Road, and she also worked on the first 4 series of Slow Horses. So we've been together, working together for quite a while, and she's a genius. What she did with Down Cemetery Road was take the Zoe character, who has a small role in that book and then takes the lead role in another 3 novels that I wrote, and expand the role to fill the screen. Because we had Emma Thompson cast as Zoe, if it reflected the novel accurately, then she'd only have about 30 minutes screen time, I think, as opposed to being there almost all the time. So a lot of that is coming from Morwenna, but a lot of it, of course, is coming from Emma Thompson, who's one of our most wonderful actors, and she does a fantastic job in it. She and Ruth Wilson on screen together are an absolute delight.
1: Aren't they? Did you ever think, you know, from your solitary writing with the door shut, you'd be in writing rooms and on set? I mean, we haven't even touched on Kristen Scott Thomas, you know, the MI5 chief, and Gary Oldman and Emma Thompson.
0: No, this is all a world that I never expected to enter, and certainly didn't write with one eye on that as a possible future. I write for the page, quite simply. I'm a novelist, and for me, the book is the end product. Anything else is...
1: An added bonus,
0: if you like. Yeah, so the adaptation process has been fascinating to be involved in and to watch slightly from a distance. And I'm enjoying it tremendously. But for me, my work, as I say, happens in my own room on the page, on the screen, really. But it's words on paper.
1: Markings on pages that long linger in our minds, those characters that you create, thank you for them. I do have to ask, I mean, what is next for these characters? I'm not going to ask you what you're writing now, because a very wonderful writer told me, never ask a writer what they're writing. But is there an end in sight, or just one book at a time?
0: One book at a time, really. I am not writing a Slough House book at the moment. I'm writing something different. But the next novel, I'll be returning to that world.
1: There's more to come.
0: There is more to come.
1: That'll be music to the ears of fans of your books, I should say. Mick, thank you so much for stopping by.
0: Thank you, Jo.
1: Mick Herron there, who dreamt up that bunch of misfit spooks exiled to Slough House. His latest in the series is called Clown Town. Right now, it is 6:23.
2: 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Traffic.
1: Unfortunately, there is a building fire. Mitchell Freeway southbound entry from Shenton Ave in Joondalup causing some issues. The left lane's closed. DFS on site. Please be careful if you are in that area. Just back to Mick Herron. Pam says, thanks, Joe. Your guest is correct and accurate in his depiction of big corporations. Very accurate in the current real world. Thanks, Mick, says Pam. And Larry says, it never hurts to remind 80s electro pop fans that Gary Oldman is younger than Gary Newman. Back to the music. Some Thelma Plum to finish off.

0: Better in Black from Thelma Plum. It is time to say goodbye to those of you that are in the regions around this great state of ours. We will chat again tomorrow. You are off to your drive show. Thanks for your company this afternoon.
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2: Yep, 2 minutes to three. Now up first, a WA local tourism legend. Now they are not flippant words. This is the actual award bestowed upon a true local tourism legend by the name of Gary Muir from Wow Wilderness in Walpole. So he did receive the gong last night for making an exceptional and enduring contribution to WA tourism over more than three decades. Now, in having a look at Gary Muir on the internet, what did pop up for me was he is referred to as the Attenborough of Walpole. 30 years guiding tourists through the Walpole wilderness. Now, who amongst you, we'll have a chat with Gary shortly, who amongst you has had the Gary Muir experience? Been in front of the Attenborough of Walpole. 1300 560 222 is the phone number. Also, a little challenge for you on a Wednesday afternoon. What do these people have in common? Now, listen closely. William Broad, Eileen Edwards, and David Jones. What do these people have in common? There is a very common thread that binds all of those names slash people. Now, here is a tiny audio clue. What do these people have in common? William Broad, Eileen Edwards, and David Jones. You get a pat on the back. 0448 922 604. Also, bit of rain around. The wet stuff has reached the Capes. If you've got a report to share, don't be shy. It's 3 o'clock.
3: Good afternoon, Jonathan Hopper with ABC News. It's been revealed that a woman with links to the so-called Islamic State group, who has been barred from entering Australia, tried to board a flight home. Hodden Abbey was issued a temporary exclusion order in February, but a Senate Estimates Committee has heard she tried to return to Australia with other women and children who landed in Sydney and Melbourne last night. Australian Border Force Commissioner Gavin Reynolds says systems worked effectively to bar her.
4: The airline will receive a do not board message. They will contact the Australian Border Operations Centre and that will be confirmed the individual cannot board that aircraft.
3: New analysis shows the extent of online abuse directed at Jewish people who've given evidence at the Royal Commission on Anti-Semitism and Social Cohesion. Gavin Coote reports.
5: The Door Foundation, a not-for-profit set up to combat anti-Semitism, has catalogued and reviewed more than 1,000 abusive posts and comments directed towards the Royal Commission and witnesses who appeared in the first hearing block. The abuse included death threats, Holocaust glorification, and racist slurs. The Foundation says the most egregious examples have been referred to the Royal Commission itself and the eSafety Commission. Royal Commissioner Virginia Bell yesterday issued a stern warning about abuse directed at witnesses and said at least one matter has been passed on to the Australian Federal Police.
3: Mining giant BHP has defended their decarbonisation efforts after documents revealed the company is not on track to reach net zero by 2050. Internal documents obtained by the ABC show while BHP has cut its global emissions by 36%, its WA emissions will be cut by just 1% by 2030. Asset President Tim Day has admitted the company is behind on its shift from diesel-powered vehicles. He says getting trains and industrial-scale dump trucks to run on batteries is not a simple task.
6: It's not just a matter of, is it running? Yep, OK, that's one piece. There's a lot more to it than that. You've actually got to have the skills, you've got to have the redesign the entire operations to allow for it, have the charging units, you've got to have the energy density in the batteries, and you've got to make it safe for our people.
3: Fortescue's chief executive has used a mining conference in Perth to call for reform to Australia's fuel tax credit system, describing it as a disincentive to meeting emission reduction targets. The mining giant has invested in an electrified fleet of trucks and is running a national campaign for the introduction of a $50 million annual cap per company on fuel credits. Dino Otranto says the current systems don't pass the pub test.
7: We firmly believe that the current disincentives to align with both state and federal government to go green is absolutely not good enough.
3: The Shadow Health Minister says turning King Edward Memorial Hospital into transitional aged care would help address bed block in the public health system. The hospital is set to close when a new $1.8 million women and babies hospital opens in Murdoch in 2029. Libby Metam says more transitional aged care beds would help move patients out of hospital emergency departments.
8: It is primarily about providing the right care for patients and dignity for our elderly patients, but also would represent better value to the taxpayer.
3: In sport, the Men's Rugby League State of Origin Series will kick off tonight as New South Wales takes on Queensland at Sydney Stadium, Australia. Ariana Levy has the details.
9: Both sides have completed the finishing touches to their preparations for tonight's clash in Sydney. On the eve of Origin, the Blues announced a last-minute team change with 5'8" Mitch Moses ruled out due to a hamstring injury. Debutant Ethan Strange will take his place. Assistant coach Matt King says the 21-year-old is ready.
10: Really looking forward to him getting his opportunity and we trust him.
9: After winning the Shield in a thrilling decider last year, Queensland is looking to secure back-to-back series wins.
11: We're really excited to put our actions into the game tonight and see how we go.
9: More than 75,000 fans are expected for the series opener.
3: WA's weather: showers developing south of a line Mandurah to Albany, extending eastwards to be west of a line from Shark Bay to Bremer Bay by this evening. Isolated heavy falls possible over the southern parts of the lower west and southwest districts. In Perth, cloudy with a very high chance of showers in the afternoon and evening, as well as a possible thunderstorm, a top today of 23 degrees. Tomorrow, Thursday, showers easing and 21. Right now in the city, it's 21.1.
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2: It's good to be with you on a Wednesday afternoon, 3:05, with you until 6. Up first, we celebrate a tour guide who has been celebrated at the WA Tourism Conference Awards last night in Carnarvon. So he was bestowed the honour as being a WA local tourism legend. He's been plying his trade in the wilderness of Walpole through his company for 30 years. Wow, wilderness. His name is Gary Muir. Some refer to him as the Attenborough of Walpole. You will meet him next. And I have put the call out. So 30 plus years, he's had a lot of tourists through. Do you have a story to share on Gary Muir? Andrew, this is from the Borden Ruckman. I had the pleasure of having a trip with Mr. Muir many years ago. It was very informative and an hilarious tour. We were thinking he should have his own nature comedy show. He's got energy to burn, has Gary Muir. I look forward to bringing you a chat with him. Any other reviews on the Attenborough of Walpole? 1300 560 222. Now, as you heard in news, and as you've probably been looking at the weather maps, the rain has arrived. There's been the highest fall thus far, according to the BOM website, is 20 mil. That's just around the Margaret River area. Plenty of 10s and 15s around the joint. You've got a rainfall report. It's been a while between drinks to share. 0448 922 604. We will head to the BOM around 5:30, so plenty to come in this one. And then Sunday. Sunday's looking handy as well. Now, I will reveal the answer to my little brain teaser, a little challenge I posed on a Wednesday afternoon. What do these people have in common? What is the thread that binds William Broad, Eileen Edwards, and David Jones? On the text line, Sandy in Karratha. They are the real names of famous people. Now, you are absolutely on the money. And to be precise, the real names of some famous singers. Now, the first one, William Michael Albert Broad, is the real name of Billy Idol. Now, he's the one that inspired this. Eileen Edwards, stage name, Shania Twain, and David Jones. Why would you go with Jones when you could go with Bowie? David Bowie. So, a couple of things. One, stage names. Musical artists who have run with stage names. We can pepper the playlist. You got some to share. I'm thinking Reginald Dwight might make an appearance, and Mr. Zimmerman. 0448 922 604. So on William Broad, a.k.a. Billy Idol, he had an award bestowed upon him yesterday. So this is over in the US. They picked up a Lifetime Achievement Award at the American Music Awards. Now, according to Wikipedia, his stage name was inspired from an early school report after a chemistry teacher, Bill Price, described William Broad as idle on his school report card. So William, Billy, I'll take that and run with it. Billy Idol. Different spelling, of course. This from 1982, from his self-titled debut album. This is White Wedding. One of his best. 3:09.

Oh, the memories. Cruising around the neighbourhood in the black charger, windows down, stereo pumping, thinking I was tough. So that is William Broad, a.k.a. Billy Idol, and Cam in Corrigan. Too late for the pat on the back. But you can have one too. William Broad is Billy Idol's real name. Yeah, it's coming from a school report. A young Billy's a bit idle. Thank you, Cam. Andrew, on stage names, Miley Cyrus. Real name, Destiny Cyrus. And I'd like to hear Flowers. Thank you, Sandy. Now, I do understand her nickname was Smiley, but she decided to run with Miley, which was probably a good move. Imagine Smiley Cyrus. stage names. Now, I've been waiting for this over a number of years. Wayne says, Andrew, Kevin Bloody Wilson, stage name. Real name, Dennis Bryant. What I've been waiting for, because there's not a lot of Dennis Bryant that you can play on the radio. This one's very topical. I can play 30 seconds. I'm pretty sure it's safe.

0: be okay. What's Don gonna do today? I knew he'd let me down. Oh, Don. Never knew Dennis Bryant was the person, well, I assume Wayne's telling the truth, of Kevin Bloody Wilson. Apologies for that. Well, in terms of profanity, there's a lot worse from him. 14 minutes past three, ABC Radio WA.
1: The Dockers are firing after 10 wins in a row. On Saturday, they aim to tame the Lions. 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
0: Now to a tour guide and tour business operator who has gone next level for more than 30 years. Now his name is, this is his real name, Gary Muir. And last night he was honoured at the WA Tourism Conference Awards. He was given the award of WA Local Tourism Legend. This award for an individual who has made a significant contribution to the tourism industry above and beyond their paid employment of business activities over a period of years. Now, in searching the internet about Gary Muir, one thing popped up that he is sometimes referred to as the Attenborough of Walpole. Now, I have put it out there. Who's met tour guide Gary of Walpole? A number of you have with experiences to share. Andrew, home-baked lemon cake and piano tunes played by Gary on that WOW tour. It was wonderful. Andrew, I've done 2 WOW tours with Gary. He could speak most of the European tourist languages, very informative, and one of the best stand-up comedy shows to pass the morning tour in laughter. Good on him, says Freddie. Gary Muir, welcome and congratulations.
2: Yeah, it's so exciting. I mean, we're still coming back. You'd never believe where the awards were held, up in Carnarvon. Carnarvon. So, Mikey, we don't even go north of the Arch in Manjimup, let alone to Carnarvon. Once we crossed the causeway, that was scary. And now we're coming back down. We're pulled off on the side street, getting surrounded by bees outside someone's driveway. But it's such an honour to speak to you, and I can't wait to get back down south.
0: Yeah. So what was it like, though? It sounds like you rarely leave your home patch, but there you are. You've made the trip to Carnarvon, and you've been given this award in front of your peers. What was the feeling? What was the reaction?
2: It was a pretty exciting place to have it as well. It's one of those great memorable moments of your life, and it was very, very special. It was the last event and the final of the whole evening, and with the conference on Tuesday, and so I was up there with my niece because Walpole had also been a finalist for the Tiny Tourism Town Award. And we achieved bronze, and silver was Pemberton, and Kalbarri was gold. But it was so exciting. We're up there then. And then they pulled it out. Legend. I mean, you can only be a legend. You know, we're followed by a great team, and I had one of my great team members up there, my niece, the next generation to be carrying on through with WOW, but we'll be, I mean, the trip down in Walpole, I mean, the whole trip's been happening for over 100 years, but, you know, I just stood on the shoulders of the giants who were doing it before, Pierre Boulanger, Frank Thompson of Tinglewood Lodge, and the famous Warbrick family from Rest Point, and so it's been a real honour to be able to carry on that through, plus with a whole range of other projects that helped lead to not just the tour industry. So it's been, it was such a great honour. And you know where they held it? It was open air under the Space Centre.
0: Oh,
2: have you
0: awesome.
2: Been to the Space Centre?
0: Years ago, yes.
2: Well, what was extraordinary is that. I mean, what's the Space Centre famous for? Because I was born on July 21, and on my 4th birthday back at the old farm, it was my birthday, and Mum and Dad brought out a big box, and it was the TV. It was like this glowing box, and we saw snow. It's my first ever memory of my life is man landing on the moon, and that was one of the greatest memories of my life. I wanted to be an astronaut. I followed every one of the other landings, and next minute, there I am having one of the most other memorable events right underneath the Cas Horn antenna that delivered it to Western Australia. Is that very piece, that's my first ever memory. It was very special.
0: Yeah, nicely put. Gary Muir, officially WA Tourism legend with you at the moment. If you've met Gary and you've got a story to share, many of you have, 1300 560 222. Now, the judges commented that you've made an exceptional and enduring contribution to our tourism industry. So more than 3 decades of entrepreneurial leadership, environmental stewardship, stewardship and deep community commitment. What are you most proud of, Gary?
2: Well, I think it's really bringing the future for tourism to be making sure it's in environmentally enhancing and socially enhancing, but still being economically sustainable. So that's sort of what ecotourism. So we set up a new model, ECO, Environment, Community and Globe. So a percentage of our time and our effort and our team and our funds goes towards these non-profit projects. And we've been doing now for over 30 years, but probably the one that our environmental project, you may remember in 2014, we were awarded in the NRM Medal of Excellence Natural Resource Management and for our work with Dieback. So we've designed the pathogen hygiene stations and we send them all around the world. And people help send those ones for, it's our biggest killer to biodiversity. So that's the E. But the C for the community is we're really proud of the UR Walpole Eco Education Program, getting the community involved. There's so much skill in our community and there's not really an opportunity to get those skills embedded back into the future of our community. So we've set up this eco education program and last year we actually won the Environmental Education State Awards for that little town of Walpole that's linked to the UR Walpole Eco Education Program. So I'm really proud of that. And O is the global projects. We have a project nearly in every continent. And so that's also been special. And that's sort of setting a future for ecotourism, and that's, you know, it's now 3 decades, that's over half my life has been invested into that and establish ecotourism, the environment, and a real sustainable future for where we need to go.
0: Now, some of the feedback we've been getting, people have done tours with you. Gary could speak most of the European tourist languages. Do you know just enough to get by, or have you become rather fluent?
2: No. Well, one of the things is, you know, because one of the international projects that we had, and that's where sometimes you've got to learn other languages, and because... So I worked in, I was one of the ambassadors, you may remember, for the International Peace Park. So when we're getting that established, I went over to Turkey to be an ambassador. And I had to learn Turkish. And then I got to meet the mayor of Gallipoli and, you know, we invited him. Of course, where did I say, mate, you got to come to Walpole? And he did. Mickey Abingo, the mayor of Gallipoli. And so when they came over, where Alison Good was then the mayor of Albany and the Canberra War Office, they organised a whole bus to come over to Walpole and do our boat cruise. And so all that, there's a lot of Turkish representatives. So I was going, Merhaba, this is an Israel, Teşekkürler, how's good it is? And they go, ooh, it was so exciting. But what made Walpole special with that as well, because, you know, as Walpole is linked to every other place in the world, that's why the Frenchman who actually started the boat cruise, Pierre Boulanger, knew it as Le Nom Bleu du Monde, the belly button of the world, you know, North Pole, South Pole, the one in the middle, Walpole. And you know how all roads lead to Rome, but where does our fluff end up? So there we were, and we're in Turkey. But it was Circus Beach. If you walk up the steps at Anzac up at Mount Clarence, you read about how we sent over 130,000 horses. Only one horse officially came home, General Bridges' horse, Sandy. But if you see where the 10th Light Horse is, the ones immemorialised in the film Gallipoli when it was a young Mel Gibson, yep. And it was the 10th Light Horse were...

0: left the department, but that international competition supported with Rotary that I was able to go and become an ambassador for Turkey, and that would lead to the Mayor of Gallipoli to come here because our horses were first trained. And it's in the way, that's what led to the boat cruises as well, because my grandfather's pet horse didn't come back home, and his dad, he wasn't going to ride again because his horse didn't come back in out of 137,000 horses. So he bought him a 1918 Dodge, and no one had a car there, so he helped on the Denmark Road Board to build it so he could use his car on a road. And then they put the road through to Norlup. And so you work with the Swarbricks in bringing people, part of Muir's tours, you could call it, bringing people from Denmark and Albany across the Walpole to do the boat cruise with the Swarbricks in competition with the Frenchman, Pierre Boulanger, and Tinglewood Lodge, famous Frank Skinner Thompson, which is, they're both legends in themselves, all three of them.
1: Yeah.
0: Crikey.
1: A lot of memories being shared from the man who has been bestowed the honour of a local tourism legend from WOW Wilderness in Walpole, Gary Muir. Now, lots of stories and anecdotes being shared. Andrew, best tour I've done on the beautiful Norlup Inlet. I send people to do Gary's tour on a regular basis. That's Greg in Preverley. Andrew, the best day out you will have, says Ruth and Alan, a longtime friend from Manjimup days, with the greatest sense of humour and a top bloke. Now, Dave from Bunbury wants to have a chat. Hello, Dave.
2: Hello, how are you?
1: Good, thank you. Now, you want to fire a question to Gary?
2: Gary, it's your next door neighbour on the farm.
0: Ah, that one. No way.
2: That one, yeah. I'm not going to say who I am because, and all I was going to say, you were the Energizer Bunny when you were four. Nothing's changed.
1: Where do you get your energy from, Gary? Do you ever run out of energy tickets?
0: Well, it's that cake. You've got to see, it's full of ATP, adenosine triphosphate. Just, wiggle your finger and that's 70 trillion out the door. It was quite good, Dave. No, but that's where you need. You need your Krebs citric acid cycle to be able to sort it out. And I'm sure, Andrew, if you come across, we'll bring you up to date how that all works.
1: All right.

0: because we all lived in Manjimup. And for a few years, Gary was in the school team, a relay team for the Blackwood Marathon. And he was doing the running leg. And he was, and it was a hot day, and he was running along, and the ambulance came along, and they thought, oh, this boy's on his last legs. We better put him in. So they put him in the ambulance, and then he realized that if he stayed in here, he thought he was letting all his mates down. So he leapt out of the ambulance and started running again and finished the race.
1: Good on you, Helen. True story. Gary?
0: Yes, absolutely.
2: But it's so special with Helen because it's... Helen's husband, Pia Christensen, he is the zoologist who made me who I am actually today. He was my mentor in the training for the Blackwood Marathon. We would go every Wednesday from the Manjimup Senior High School. And he was involved as a zoologist and the impact on biodiversity on animals especially, and he'd done a Forest Focus article on Tarsippia rostratus, the honey possum, and he said he's got the largest testicles per body size than any terrestrial animal on Earth. So I said, wow, I'm going to study that, and that was my first ever project, and I still, it's the emblem of Walpole, the honey possum, and so and its impact with dieback, because it lives exclusively on pollen and nectar, and that had led us to do the boot cleaning stations, to be what allowed me to have an understanding of dieback to get into the Department of Biodiversity, Conservation and Attractions. We were the first officers, and that would lead us to recognise the most important environmental tool that we have is communication and education, and the best way humans do it is through stories, and it's through solely from Pia and those trips that we did out to the Blackwood Marathon that would actually lead me to be in Carnarvon sitting under an antenna and getting that award.
1: It's amazing how it all works out. Good on you, Helen. I got a story to share. Do get in touch. Sylvia says, Andrew, much admired colleague and tour operator. That's Sylvia from Luxury Outback Tours. Our clients always love the cruise experience. Mark from Caballing saying, crikeys, he could talk with a mouthful of marbles underwater. Others say, Andrew, I'll have what he's having, please. But the common thread that's coming through is summed up by Ray here from Busso. Andrew, Gary is a genuine info entertainer. Our business used his WOW tour several times every year over the past 20 years. Never failed to entertain, satisfy and run his boats all at the same time. That's Ray Ganner from Busso. No, no. So a lot of love being shared. Just on that, the comedy side of things, do you work on that? Has that sort of come over the years, or it come pretty naturally to you, Gary?
2: Wait, what comedy?
1: No, but it must be in. Do you consider it an important part of the package?
2: It's life's to be enjoyed, and understanding and enjoyment are the same thing. And to do it while eating a piece of cake with some new friends, and sharing those stories, it's certainly part of that. But. No, it's, if you obviously haven't met the rest of our family, they're Muirs. Crikey. it's inbuilt in there. There's a fair bit of genetics that actually happens through that.
1: All right. So you're generational. Are the generations below you, are they continuing on this legacy, Gary?
2: Well, they're not below me. Crikey, I stand on the shoulders of my niece, Emma, and so she was my... twin sister's daughter, and she's now the manager for WOW. And if you, she's just taken, when Dad, I joined Dad like 30 odd years ago, when after in 1994, after we finished helping with the planning of the treetop walk, and then I joined Dad, you know, we were still fishing out the back end. Dad, it's going to be an eco cruise. We can't have them ripping them out by the top lip in the back end when we're trying to represent a marine park. And so the whole ecotourism took a whole toll. And you know, when someone new comes in, they want to change the whole show. But what's happened is, if other people know, Emma's just expanded it to the WOW Wilderness Eco Adventures, and we've just had $15 million worth of trails being put in, of bike trails, of walking trails, paddle trails, in between from the Valley of the Giants to Walpole. And that's one of the reasons Walpole just did so well with the towns, you know, that investment that's happening for a real ecotourism and environmental...

0: experience in Walpole. So she's done it with the WOW Wilderness Adventures, pack rafting, mountain biking, camping, out into the wilderness in one of the most beautiful places, but incorporating interpretation, giving people an understanding, a new way to discover it. Discovery is looking at the same things that people see, but seeing it somehow different.
1: Good on you, Gary. A lot of love being shared, and rightly so. Carry it on, Gary, and thanks for pulling over the side of the road by the bees, having a yarn.
0: No worries. Thanks, Andrew.
1: Bye-bye. Gary Muir. So officially, he is a WA local tourism legend, as per the awards ceremony last night in Carnarvon, under the antenna. The WA Tourism Conference Awards. This little anecdote from Sergeant Cam Clifford, ex-Walpole Police. Gary Muir, absolute legend. I would be patrolling Walpole late at night and he would be sleeping on his roof. Ready for the tour at daybreak. Good on you, Cam. Got an anecdote to share. 1300 560 222 is the phone number.
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1: Now up next, Ruditude. Have you heard that expression before? So it's short for rude attitude. And it's on the rise, says social trends expert Gary Martin. Now he will explain his observations shortly. And of course I'm keen to hear from you. Ruditude. A rude attitude / a lack of manners. How do you rate manners in today's society versus when you were young? So what's changed? Are you seeing ruditude or a lack of manners in today's society? What are you seeing? How does it compare when you were young? 1300 560 222 is the phone number.
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1: This is Elton John, Reginald Dwight. The latest inflation figures were out today. They've gone down a little bit. How much of that is attributable to the cut in fuel excise? And what from here? That will be our point of conversation after this from Reginald Dwight.

0: Elton John, original Dwight. Don't go breaking my heart. Good track. Good call, Eric, on stage name. Slim Dusty, the most famous of them all. David Kirkpatrick. It just seems to fit as a real name. Slim Dusty, but of course, a stage name. I will line up some Slim to play shortly. Got any others to share? Artists with stage names, 0448 922 604. This from Jason Andrew. I have twins. My son likes lifts and my daughter likes escalators. I guess they were raised different. Yeah, that's worth a monthly. Hump Day Humour. Thank you for opening the account, Jason. Got one to share. 0448 922 604. The latest inflation figures. So it's down from last month, and it's all about the fuel excise. But what from here?
1: From the red dirt of the north to the white sands of the south, you're listening to Andrew Collins on ABC Radio WA.
0: Okay, so headline inflation. The figures out today, they've dropped. The figures have dropped in April, which is good news. Or is it? So fuel excise cuts seem to be a significant contributor, but they are due, as you're probably aware, to end at the end of next month. And economists are concerned the high cost of fuel is still eating into other areas of spending. If you've got a story to share, what are the costs hurting your household at the moment? And would you like to see the federal government keep the excise cut as is? Or at least a little bit for a slice longer to try and keep the inflation genie in the bottle, or at least not too far outside of the bottle. 0448 922 604. Let's get an economist's view. Senior research fellow at the Bankwest Curtin Economic Centre is Dr. Sylvia Salazar. Sylvia, hello to you. Thanks for coming on.
2: Hello, Andrew. Thanks for having me.
0: Okay. The inflation has dropped. Is that pretty much all about the fuel excise?
2: You're right there, Andrew. Yes, exactly. So the latest inflation figures dropped to 4.2%, down from 4.6% in March. But as you're saying, they are all almost entirely due

0: operation from the policy side of things.
1: Okay, so if indeed the government holds firm and that goes back to normal, the full excise in June 30, what will become of inflation then?
0: Well, I think we will see probably the same kind of head back effect. I mean, of course, it will depend on how the prices will have gone and what has happened with the whole war in Iran and if the prices have kind of remained steady. But yeah, I think we can expect that an increase at least in this sort of petrol fuel price if the fuel excise goes out. I just wanted to put on, especially because of your regional listeners, some of you may not have been feeling that decrease in the fuel price, and it is because actually the price of diesel actually increased and didn't decrease. It increased by 14% in the month of April, and that is on top of the 41% hike that it had in March. So that's why I think some of your listeners may just feel like this is some sort of fake figures, yeah. But it's not the case. It's just because of that.
1: But it has come back in May, so I think most of us are feeling that it has pegged back somewhat. So what about the Reserve Bank? What does this inflation figure do to their decision next month around interest rates?
0: Yeah, so for the Reserve Bank, actually, they explicitly look past this headline volatile figure, which is the 4.2 figure that we see. What they anchor really their cash rate decisions are on the trim mean, and that showed the structural inflation trend. And on that side, we actually have bad news. We see that this drop has actually not declined there. So we can see that there is actually an increase of 3.4%, up from 3.3%. So it means that actually there is still the structural and the sticky of the increasing prices is still there. So for the RBA, probably we can see that it's kind of stable. So I don't think there will be any interest rate hikes, but we can see but definitely it's not coming down anytime soon.
1: Okay. And just final question. What's your view? Do you think there's any scenario where the government will keep the excise cut?
0: Well, I think it really depends on sometimes this fuel excise is not very targeted in one way because, you know, just give it to everybody. But I think there will be quite a strong public

0: If there is a lot of opposition from the public for the fuel excise rates to go back again, up again, that will definitely have a role to play for the political view anyways.
1: Okay, we'll leave it there. Thanks for coming on, Sylvia. Cheers.
0: Okay. Thank you so much for having me. Bye, Andrew.
1: Bye-bye. Dr. Sylvia Salazar, from Senior Research Fellow at the Bankwest Curtin Economics Centre. 17 minutes to four.
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1: Indeed you are, Andrew, says this correspondent. The only reason inflation has gone down is no one can afford to buy anything, says Anonymous. 0448 922 604. Now, this is quite the interpretation. I did pose a bit of a quiz question to start the thing. What do these people or names have in common? William Broad, Eileen Edwards, and David Jones. So they're all stage names of famous singers. Andrew, I thought the names were about the sea and a lady with one leg. So Davy Jones and Eileen. Well, yes, but William Broad was the outlier. Thank you for that. All right, on stage names, Pablo and Darren up. Afternoon, Alice Cooper. Real name or given name of Vincent Furnier. Now, I do believe legally changed to Alice Cooper. Vincent Furnier. Scotto. What about Sting? Was he Jerry? And what about Engelbert Humperdinck? Oh, we will do some research on both those. I assume Sting wasn't his birth name. And this from Chris. Andrew, can you please play for me some Harry Roger Webb? I'd like to hear Devil Woman, or maybe We Don't Talk Anymore, or even better, Wired for Sound. All right, I know who you're talking about now. So Cliff Richard, who knew? Stage name. And this is a bit of Harry Roger Webb. After that, Ruditude. The Rise of Rude Attitudes, our social trends expert, Professor Gary Martin, with his observations. Thank you for the suggestion, Chris.

0: He loves his speakers. Does, what's his name again? Harry. What was his full name? Chris sent it through. Anyway, somewhere. It's not Cliff Richard. It's a good stage name, though. On the stage names, Andrew, this game is fun. Declan Patrick. Sorry, this is the full real name. Declan Patrick Aloysius McManus. Stage name, Elvis Costello. Digger Man says, Emu, what about Angry Anderson? Wasn't his name Gary Brown? You're telling the story, Digger Man? No, he corrected himself. It was Gary Stephen Anderson. And on tourism, Andrew, we went out to Walpole. Gary Muir took us for a tour in the Petrified Forest. Just as we got there, a woodpecker visited. He said, don't worry, it was impeccable. Always got a quip. On Sting, yes, a number of you said Andrew Gordon Sumner is Sting's real name, and a story behind it, because his favourite shirt as a teenager was yellow and black striped top, just like a bee. Keep them coming. 0448 922 604 is the text.
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0: On stage names, Richard in Frio, hello to you.
2: G'day, how you going? I'm actually in Serpentine at the moment. It's beautiful weather.
0: Yeah, is it raining in Serpentine?
2: No, not yet. No, just overcast and nice and warm, no problem. Mate, I was thinking of Atomic Blonde and of the song, and so up comes Blondie and up comes Deborah Harry.
0: Yeah, stage name Blondie, real name. Yeah, thank you very much, Richard. Good.
2: If you could play that, that'd be awesome.
0: Yeah, I reckon locked and loaded. 1300 560 222, the number.
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0: Lady Gaga's getting a berth here. Stephanie Germanotti. Says Jay in Queriting, with a request for Elvis Costello as well. Real name, Declan McManus. Tom Jones, birth name, Thomas John Woodward. Doesn't have the same ring, does it? U2's Bono. Real name, Paul Hewson. So many. Keep them coming. Now to Ruditude is on the drive menu now. So it's a portmanteau or two. Rude Attitude. And it's definitely on the rise, says Professor Gary Martin. You'll hear from Gary shortly. And I want to hear from you. What are your observations on this? So ruditude, a rude attitude or a lack of manners. Is it on the rise? What do you witness in today's society? Where does it rear its head? 1300 560 222. So Emeritus Professor Gary Martin is a social trends expert and the CEO of the Australian Institute of Management in WA. He's been looking at ruditude. Hello, Gary.
4: Good afternoon, Andrew.
0: Now, did you make this word up or are others using it?
4: No, I coined the term ruditude to identify what I like to call soft snubs. They're the sorts of rude attitudes that they're not loud, they're not always obvious, but they do have or take a toll on relationships.
0: So what are some examples of ruditude?
4: Oh, there's a long list of these. Like, you know, these days when you invite someone to something, you might not hear back. So ignoring an invitation, arriving late without an apology, just getting a coffee, but everyone waits for you. Promising to call back, but not doing that. Leaving messages unanswered for days. And here's one, looking at a phone during a face-to-face conversation, but constantly looking at your phone. That's called phone snubbing. And sending a blunt email and saying, oh, I was just being efficient. So there's a long list of things that could constitute ruditude.
0: So why? Why is it happening, do you think, Gary?
4: Well, I think technology is obviously playing a role in this, because I think technology gives us a lot of ways to connect, but it also gives us ways to ignore people as well. And I think we've kind of normalised rudeness. So, you know, when someone doesn't reply, saying, oh, it's just so flat out, or cutting someone short with, oh, I was just getting to the point, turning up late becomes, oh, I was just running behind. And if you're blunt with someone, which could come across as rude, You just say, oh, well, I'm telling it like it is. So I think technology, plus it's almost like it's okay now not to say thank you, or it's okay not to reply to an invitation. We've normalised it.
0: Okay. So are people then, if we've normalised it, are people still offended though?
4: I think people are. I think there's a lot of people out there that don't think that courtesy is old-fashioned or overly formal. I think a lot of people think that they'd like to be acknowledged rather than ignored. And I also think that some of these behaviours, if you apply manners to these situations, it protects goodwill, trust and connection. But again, even though these behaviours might have been normalised, I still think they impact relationships.
0: All right, so who are the culprits? Is it all of us or particular generations?
4: I think I can't single out one particular generation. But I do think those raised on, to be diplomatic about it, and I don't want to show any rudeness here, but to be diplomatic about it, it is those that are raised on technology quite often are not taught when you say thank you, and also when you apologise or when you respond to things. I think that's kind of part of it.
0: How to nip it in the bud.
4: You have to read between the lines, Ben.
0: You got any ideas how to nip this in the bud? Gary?
4: Yeah, I think we need to go back to basics. I think we actually need to explain to our kids what courtesy is all about and say to them, you know, you say thank you, you respond to an invitation. That's a big start, because I think we've bred a generation that has rudeness, and I think the next step is to try and make sure that we address the problem with the up-and-coming generation.
0: All right, very good. Nice to hear from you, Gary. Thanks for coming on.
4: Thanks, Andrew.
0: Emeritus Professor Gary Martin, a social trends expert. Are you witnessing a rise in rudeness? It's the term that Gary's coined. So rude attitude, aka a lack of manners. Sandy says, Andrew, get off your bloody phone when you're being served in a shop. It's goddamn rudeness. It does happen, I must say. Sometimes it's me. It's a very important call, though, Sandy. I mean, is there ever an excuse? Gary's point is no. Just don't do it. 0448 922 604. Sean the Sheep and others. And, yes, apologies. I hadn't realised this. I did play some Reginald Dwight. Don't Go Breaking My Heart. Stage name Elton John. On that song as well was Kiki D, stage name, real name Pauline Matthews. Thank you. Another one from U2, The Edge. Well, I'm sure The Edge was his real name. His real name is Dave Evans. Keep them coming. News at 4, not far away.
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0: Yes, this is U2, featuring Dave Evans and Paul Hewson, a.k.a. The Edge and Bono. This is The Sweetest Thing. News is next.

0: afternoon, Jonathan Hopple with ABC News. The Reserve Bank is expecting to take a close look at underlying inflation ahead of its June board meeting. Headline inflation has eased slightly to 4.2% for the 12 months to April, down from 4.6% in March. But underlying inflation, which strips out the most volatile price points like fuel, has risen. Lukai Ellis from Westpac says even though borrowers are likely to be spared in June, more rate hikes are likely.
1: They're not going to knee-jerk a rate hike in June because things have softened a little, but they're also going to know that 1 month's figures, it's not the whole story, and they're going to expect a bounce back in the labour market, and they're going to be watching how these non-fuel prices develop as businesses pass on their increased costs.
0: WA's Auditor General says the reliance of public universities on international students is problematic because of federal migration policies limiting the number of students. In a new report, the Auditor General classified all state universities as having a medium to high risk exposure due to reliance on overseas revenue. Murdoch University had the highest exposure, with international students accounting for almost 60% of its equivalent full-time student load. Former Carnarvon Shire President says a commissioner will help the community move forward. Former Nationals MP Martin Aldridge has been appointed as the commissioner to lead the Shire of Carnarvon until elections are held in December. Former Shire President Eddie Smith, who resigned with five other councillors over a relationship breakdown between council and administration, says he's pleased with the decision.
2: I think the commissioner will have the capacity to do what's required and also have a really good look at what's been happening here and get an understanding of what's caused the issues that have arisen and possibly move forward, and at the same time ensure that process of electing a new council is run really well.
0: New South Wales' first and only medically supervised injecting room is marking its 25th anniversary. Jasper Wells reports.
3: The centre in Sydney's King's Cross, which opened in 2001, was a key policy by then-Premier Bob Carr in tackling the city's heroin epidemic. It's made more than 27,000 referrals to treatment and support programs since and managed thousands of overdoses. At an event commemorating the anniversary, Mr. Carr called it the lesser evil and said it saved the lives of thousands of heroin users, as well as increased safety for paramedics. Current Premier Chris Minns has not supported opening a

0: second centre in Western Sydney, saying he wants to see more evidence of medical benefits.
1: The Israeli military says it has struck more than 100 Hezbollah sites and fighters in one of the heaviest bombardments in Lebanon since April. William Howard Evans reports.
2: The strikes have taken place soon after Israeli President Benjamin Netanyahu's vow to press the pedal even harder to target the militant group Hezbollah. The announcement prompted scenes of panic in Beirut's southern suburbs, a known Hezbollah stronghold, with many residents fleeing the area. The Lebanese Health Ministry says more than 30 people have died in the latest assault, including several children. Meanwhile, early morning sirens have been blaring across northern Israel after a projectile was launched from Lebanon. The Israeli Defense Forces says it fell into an open area and no injuries have been reported.
1: In sport, the original Adelaide Parklands Formula One track designer has estimated remodelling the circuit to host the Australian MotoGP could cost more than $100 million. The motorsport event will move from Phillip Island to Adelaide from 2027. Racetrack designer Bob Bernard says it won't be easy to make the track meet safety requirements. He's told ABC Adelaide the MotoGP has left Phillip Island before, which lasted for several years before it moved back.
3: In that situation, you had a permanent racetrack, which has been a real benefit to New South Wales. In this situation, you're not going to have a permanent racetrack. You're going to spend all that money, and if it doesn't work, well, yeah, you're giving it a go. So what? Well, you've wasted your money.
1: WA's weather for tomorrow: showers over the southwest land division, southern and southwestern Gascoyne, Goldfields and Eucla, more frequent over the central west, western parts of the central wheat belt and northern parts of the lower west. Rainfall easing across the southwest land division in the afternoon and evening. In Perth, an overnight low of 12 degrees, showers with the chance of a thunderstorm tomorrow morning, a partly cloudy Thursday with a top of 21 degrees. And right now in the city, it's 21.6.
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5: Indeed you are, on a Wednesday afternoon. Now, the diesel rebate. Is it time to axe the diesel rebate for mining companies? So it's a question that's being asked once again after it was revealed earlier this week in a Four Corners / Guardian report that BHP has reversed significant elements of its carbon reduction emissions plan, including electrifying its mining truck fleet. It seems there's pressure growing also within Labor's own ranks to axe the rebate, or at least change it. And up next, you will hear what one of the Labor members has to say on this issue, and you'll hear from someone who's done a deep dive into the diesel rebate. And if you've got a view to share on this, 1300 560 222 is the phone number. On rootitude and it being on the rise, says our social trends expert Gary Martin. So that's rude attitude. Andrew, rootitude. Let's blame the real culprits, the parents who let their kids get away with this stuff, says Steve. Mikko and Gero, he's got an observation. Yes, Andrew. You let someone into traffic and they can't even raise a finger off their steering wheel to say thank you. Thank you, Mikko and Gero. And this, yes, of course, bad manners and rudeness is on the rise for the same reason why driver behaviour is so bad, an inflated and misplaced sense of entitlement. Everyone thinks they are a somebody and the world owes them. Instead of an international bill of human rights, we need a bill of responsibilities, says this correspondent. And Sandy says, get off the bloody phone when you're being served at a shop. It's rootitude. Got something to share? Do share away. Now, on stage names. Now, this has struck a chord with you, Andrew. Dido, a birth name, Florian Armstrong. John Lydon, stage name, Johnny Rotten. Andrew, Australian rock legend, Doc Neeson. Bernard Neeson is close to the real thing, but still, it's a stage name. How good's the Doc? What a front man. Andrew Slash from Guns N' Roses. Real name, Saul Hudson. Good guitar man, isn't he, Slash? I'm going to honour this one from Eric, though.
6: Metterol.
5: This is David Kirkpatrick, better known as Slim Dusty. He's pushing time.

0: Dodge the weights and measure boys. Yeah, dodge those scaly men.
1: Pushing Time. Got a bit cheeky there, didn't he? David Kirkpatrick, a.k.a. stage name Slim Dusty and Pushing Time in brackets trucking song. Bit of thumbs up on the text line for that. Any others? Stage names that I can pepper the playlist with? 0448 922 604.
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1: Now, you might recall earlier this year, Fortescue Metal Group's Twiggy Forrest called for a cap of $50 million on the diesel rebate for the country's top 18 mining companies and save the federal government some serious money, which could be used to fund other things like education, aged care and new energy rebates. Now, I haven't heard of any of them sticking up their hand to forego the rebate, but there does seem to be a push underway from within Labor ranks to make a cut, which would cost some of our biggest miners hundreds of millions of dollars. So a Four Corners and Guardian Australia report earlier this week into BHP's operations and its scrapping of a major project to cut emissions has put a spotlight on whether the diesel rebate should be axed, or at least altered. If you've got a viewpoint to share on this, is it time to make some serious changes to the diesel tax rebate? 1300 560 222. Now, while the federal government hasn't made any announcements of that kind, one of its own members, Jerome Luxall, has said it's reasonable to expect more from mining giants, and there does seem to be an increasing push for Labor to at least have a discussion. So Jerome Luxall has confirmed in a Guardian report today that he would join rank-and-file Labor members in arguing for changes to the diesel tax credit scheme at the party's national conference coming up in July. Now, you might have heard in news today, Fortescue's chief executive has used a mining conference in Perth to call for reform to Australia's fuel tax credit system, describing it as a disincentive to meeting emission reduction targets. This is Dino Otranto, who says the current system does not pass the pub test.
3: We firmly believe that the current disincentives to align with both state and federal government to go green is absolutely not good enough.
1: Now, the mining giant has invested in an electrified fleet of trucks and is running a national campaign for the introduction of a $50 million annual cap per company on fuel credits. For further on this, Professor Ray Wills is an adjunct professor with the School of Agriculture and Environment at UWA. He's also the Managing Director of Future Smart Strategies. Ray, welcome to you. Thanks for coming on.
4: Thanks, Andrew. G'day. How are you going?
1: Yeah, good, thank you. So this diesel rebate, it's been in place in Australia for 44 years. What was its original purpose?
4: So our first tax incentive was back in 1929, and its purpose was to fund roads. The new one that they made in 1982, because that one was becoming a little bit unstuck and unfair, was also for funding roads. But then the government, in its wisdom in 1992, said, actually, no, all of that revenue that we're getting from this fuel levy is going to go into consolidated revenue. In other words, it was general tax. It was no longer just to fund roads. All of our taxes fund roads, not just fuel.
1: Okay, but this rebate. Why the rebate though?
4: There was an argument that cars that were off the road and burning diesel shouldn't pay a tax that was actually about funding roads. And yeah, look, on the face of it, that's absolutely right. Why should they? However, if it's just a tax on fuel, then everybody should pay that same tax or excise, if you will, for the pedantic people out there. It's an excise. It's still collected by government, and it still goes into government coffers.
1: Okay, so how much does it cost taxpayers every year?
4: It's about who you are, where you're driving, but ultimately there's around about $8 billion collected every year on the excise.
1: Okay, but the rebate, how much money is given in this diesel rebate?
4: Right, so that goes back to miners who are obviously off-road and not wanting to pay a road tax, but the fuel levy is not a road tax, so they're not. There's about $8 billion, that goes back to them. I've got it in reverse. There's about $1.5 billion that just goes to the coal industry in that $8 billion figure, and there's

0: something around about $1 billion that goes back to farmers.
1: Okay.
0: Originally, the off-road thing was created to protect farmers from paying a road tax. One, it's no longer a road tax, but two, it's not really protecting farmers, it's only really helping miners.
1: Okay, so there's a lot of noise around this space. What do you believe would be a suitable change to this system, and why?
0: Well, if Australia really is subscribing to go to renewables, and Chris Bowen's been on the radio today saying it's bringing the price down because he's got evidence that it is, and he does, and he has. And so we're going to renewables. If we go to renewables, then the next thing we can do is get rid of diesel by electrifying our fleet. So our cars, we're seeing lots of EVs on the road. We're seeing the first of the heavy haulage EV trucks come on the road now. I'm just reading reports today. China now has 50% of its cement truck mixes coming to market as electric, because they're also doing the same thing we are, avoiding buying petrol from overseas and relying on domestic energy. Australia's got lots of sunshine and wind, and we're now getting lots of batteries. And so our ability to actually power a fleet of electric vehicles is much better because all the sunshine comes from local, and all that juice can be squirted into a car, or a truck, or a header, or a tractor, or a mining truck, and power it electrically. Now, the big mining trucks are only just new. We've only had them for a year or two. Fortescue are working pretty hard with that. BHP have now indicated they won't. The big Australian is actually a shrinking violet. But we really need to move down this path if we're committed to, number one, reducing our imports of fossil fuels because we pay $30 billion a year for those. Reducing the emissions that come from those because it's one of the major contributors to Australia's emissions. And thirdly, actually, we can grow it all ourselves with sun and wind, store it in batteries, squirt it into vehicles. And whether you're on a paddock, on a mine site, or just on the roads in Perth, you can actually travel on electricity.
1: Okay, so we've got a lot of farmers tuning in to this this program. Is the technology really there at the moment, and at a decent price for the diesel tax rebate to be cut?
0: If we're talking about heavy haulage on roads, yes, it is. It's unfolding really quickly,
1: No,
0: 2026.
1: we're talking sort of outside roads, which is where the rebate stems from. So for headers, for instance.
0: But yeah, because you've still got to transport grain, so it's still of interest. But for things like headers, tractors, we're seeing the first of those major things being electrified now. They're operating only in a few numbers on mine sites. We are seeing electric tractors, but then none of them are really large, broad acre tractors. We'll have to wait for those. They're not here yet, and they won't be here for probably 2 to 3 years, but in 2 to 3 years, they will be arriving. What we need to do with the fuel excise, which is what you asked before, is we need to direct that so that when that becomes possible, we can then help farmers.

0: smart strategies. So, proposing that we get a move on in terms of changing the diesel tax rebates. So, what do you say? $8 billion. Given back to mining companies and about $1.5 billion to farmers every year through this rebate. I've got something to share on the future of that. 0448 922 604.
1: Surviving trouble in the outback.
2: Doesn't matter how well you think you know Australia and the outback, it's going to catch you off guard. And if you're not prepared, it's going to get you.
1: Landline, Sunday, 12:30 on ABC TV and iView.
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0: Up next, sport, and I want to tap into great rivalries, a nod to perhaps Australia's greatest rivalry on the sporting field. So it's taking place tonight, State of Origin, Queensland versus New South Wales. We will preview this and bring you up to speed on other sports news with Tom Wilde. And on rivalries, and I want to broaden it out beyond sport. So great rivalries, sport or outside of sport also. So I'm thinking the great rivalry like Elmer Fudd and Bugs Bunny. To a lesser extent, Elmer Fudd and Daffy Duck. And then does it get any more intense than Wile E. Coyote versus the Roadrunner? Great rivalries, sport and outside the sporting sphere as well. I got one to share. 0448 922 604 is the text on artists with stage names. Andrew, James Osterberg Jr. Has some good tracks. You might know him as Iggy Pop. How good's that for a stage name? How did he come up with that? What a ripper.
4: 1990. The big city.

0: Okay, there's Kate Pearson, the female voice, real name, not a stage name, as far as I'm aware. And then out front there, James Osterberg Jr., stage name Iggy Pop. Great song from the 90s, Candy. 25 minutes past four.
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0: Now, on that conversation around changing slash scrapping the diesel tax rebate, the technology is here. If it's not here, it's close, said our guest, for going electric for big machinery on the farm in the mining game. Digger Man says, hey, really? I do 12-hour days with my 50-ton excavator. I've got more luck meeting Elvis than I have of getting an electric digger to do what I can do now. And a similar sentiment from someone who drives road trains as well. 0448 922 604. Let's dive into the sports world.
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3: It's a knick-knack, paddywhack. Give the frog a loan. His old man is a rolling stone.
0: With the latest in sport, Tom Wildey, hello to you.
4: Hey, Colo, how are you?
0: Yeah, good, thank you. So I've taken the lead from what is Australia's greatest sporting rivalry, or if it's not the greatest, you tell me what is. So this is State of Origin. Queensland versus New South Wales, game one of the new series is tonight, and I've asked for rivalries, particularly outside of the sporting sphere. I've started with Wile E. Coyote and the Roadrunner. Can you better that?
4: Oh, for Simpsons fans, itchy and scratchy.
0: Oh, I thought you were going to go Homer and Ned Flanders.
4: Oh, but yeah, that's a good one. That's a good one. Itchy and Scratchy, I mean, it's just a classic. I mean, obviously, it's a ripoff of Tom and Jerry. But are Tom and Jerry really rivals, or are they just best friends playing games?
0: What about, are you a fan of Seinfeld?
4: No, I never got the Seinfeld thing. I work in an office where people just quote it constantly. So
0: they probably quoted this because this was the great rivalry.
5: Hello.

0: Yeoman.
1: Hello, Yeoman. All right. Great rivalries. Ford v. Holden, says Troy. Found on rubbish dump versus the best cars ever. Port Adelaide versus Adelaide in the showdown. And Port Adelaide Norwood in the sandful. Thank you. I got one to share. 0448 922 604. All right. What can you tell us about game one, State of Origin? The Maroons versus the Blues, Tom?
2: We are 1 hour and 37-ish minutes away from kickoff in game one of the State of Origin series. The Maroons obviously won, not obviously, they did win last year's Shield, the 2025 Shield, at this venue, the Stadium Australia at Sydney's Olympic Park. As seems to always be the case when they open a series in Sydney, the Blues, New South Wales, are considered the favourites. But that being said, the Maroons have actually won the past two games in Sydney, including last year's decider and in 2024, the opener, which they thrashed New South Wales 38-10. So, you know, all the hype around New South Wales will again be under the hammer when they run out there. After this match, they then go to the MCG in 2 weeks' time, and they wrap it up at Lang Park, commercially Suncorp Stadium in Brisbane. So it's not WA's year this year to have a State of Origin game. I think we had, did we have one last year? I think we did. And then they'll be back here in a couple of years' time. But yeah, it's game one of the greatest rivalry. I think it's on ABC Sport tonight. It's one of those events that even if you're not a rugby league fan, a lot of people tune into it just because it's such a rivalry with such deep roots that go all the way back to the pre-professional era of rugby league. It's the match in which the Kangaroos, the national side, is kind of selected out of. And, you know, it's the old saying of mate versus mate, state versus state holds true because so many times club teammates, have taken a no-holds-barred approach to crushing their club teammates in state games. And it's what people wanted to see from the AFL's attempted Origin.
1: Yeah. And just on that, because it's back. It came back early this year. So does the AFL watch this with renewed interest? And is there any world where the AFL can match what rugby league has?
2: Oh, I don't think so. I think because now the majority, like there's such a wide
1: the VIX,
2: you know, spread of players. Well, not just the VIX, there's such a spread of players that there is too many states basically for it to be really state versus state.
1: Yeah.
2: So in rugby league, players either come from traditionally two states. And so this year they expanded the rules where I think they're allowed to pick players if they've spent a certain amount of time in a state and played some league there. So there's a couple of New Zealanders playing as well. But in Aussie rules, you know, you've got three big states, footy states, and the professional spread of the game means it's very diluted now. Like it's not what it used to be. So in terms of like the waffle versus the VFL, it's really a national code. So no, I don't think they'll ever match it. That being said, it was a great success earlier this year.
1: All right. Just finally, you're an Essendon supporter. You need a new coach. There has been not ruled in, not ruled out. And this is both from the club and the man himself, James Hurd, the Messiah, returning as coach. Could it happen? Would you support it?
2: It definitely could happen. I think he has a lot of supporters on the board. He has a lot of people in his corner. Kevin Sheedy, for instance, obviously his former coach, premiership coach. And I'm not sure if he's still on the board of the Bombers, but he was very influential or very vocal about wanting Hurd to be coach when they appointed Brad Scott back in 2022. So it definitely could happen. Should it happen? I'm not sure. I think that where the Bombers are at the moment, this is a decision they have to get absolutely right. It's that as a supporter of that club for such a long time, watching them basically roll from dysfunction to dysfunction, it feels like a step down the wrong path to go back to James Hurd. The baggage, I think, that still comes with his name from the supplement saga, just will never be left behind, and it feels like that is just not the right choice. That's my personal

0: personal opinion as a fan. I have no insight into who they'll decide, but I think they should take Collingwood's approach and find the next A-grade coach, the next Craig McRae.
1: Next Stephen King.
0: The next Stephen King, exactly. The next Adam Kingsley. So that's
1: Longmuir.
0: Yeah, the next Justin Longmuir. Exactly. I think that's the path they should go down. But as the Bombers have proven time and time again, they love going for the shiny object, and it hasn't paid off for 26 years. So we'll see. We'll see what they decide to do.
1: Thank you. Thank you for your frank assessment.
0: Thanks,
1: cheers,
0: Colin.
1: Tom.
0: Bye-bye. Thanks, mate.
1: Tom Mouldy, ABC Sport. We'll get some news headlines for you shortly.
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1: Off the back of State of Origin, Australia's greatest sporting rivalry. Rivalries outside of sport, Steve Jobs versus Bill Gates, says Sandy. Thank you for that. An age-old rivalry, marriage, husband v wife, says Eric. Let's get the latest in news headlines. Jonathan Hopper, hello to you.
3: Good afternoon, Andrew. The Treasurer is describing a push by small business to expand eligibility for capital gains tax concessions as a legitimate conversation. Businesses with an annual turnover of up to $2 million can access concessions, which can reduce their capital gains tax to zero. Small business groups want that threshold lifted to cover any company with an annual turnover of up to $10 million. Deforestation in the Brazilian Amazon has fallen to the lowest level since 2019 when monitoring began. A report from MAP Biomass says about 10,000 square kilometres of forest were lost last year, more than 20% lower than the 12 months prior. Brazil's president has pledged to eradicate illegal deforestation by the end of this decade. And WA's former chief scientist says attracting more local students could help universities curb their reliance on overseas revenue. In a new report released today, WA's Auditor General classified all public universities as having a medium to high risk exposure due to a dependence on international students. Peter Clinken says WA is missing out on a lot of local talent who study interstate. Thank you, Andrew.
1: A question without notice. My next guest, I've set him the task. It's Noongar Muso, who's up for three West Australian Music Song of the Year awards tonight, a full Phil Wally stack. He put a post up recently in social media for a list of the greatest WA Indigenous music artists. It's a very long list. And I've set him the task of the best song ever by one of those artists. He's coming to the table shortly with his top five, in fact. If I ask that question of you, best West Australian piece of music from an Indigenous artist ever.
3: Can I spin interstate just quickly for a quick mention of a fella named, he's left us now, unfortunately, Seaman Dan from the Torres Strait.
1: Yeah.
3: Do you know, in the hula,
1: wasn't he
3: that
1: good?
3: Hula vibe,
1: yeah.
3: Just amazing, and really speaks to the breadth of Indigenous music in this country as well, the red dirt reggae kind of stuff and the hip-hop right through to hula music across this big country. Seaman Dan's one of my favourites.
1: Yeah. Do you want Makin' Whoopee?
3: Pardon me?
1: That's one of his hits, Makin' Whoopee.
3: I think it'd be great.
1: This is another one of his hits. Sit right down and write myself a letter. I'll play that one for you.
3: Good
1: Cheers.
3: On you, Andrew.
1: I'll do Making Whoopee next time. All right. Phil Wally Stack, the greatest West Australian Indigenous music of all time, after this from Seaman Dan.
4: I'm going to sit right down and write myself a letter and make believe it came from you. I'm gonna write words oh so sweet, they gonna knock me off my feet. A lot of kisses on the bottom, I'll be glad I got 'em.

0: Good soundtrack. Seaman Dan, and sit right down and write myself a letter. Sean and Geraldton, nice to hear from you on James Hurd, the Messiah. Goody Coach Essendon again. Andrew, Jimmy Hurd got shafted. If the Bombers go with someone else, doesn't matter who, it's going to be a rough ride. So either way, if the Bombers win one of the next 15, no matter who the board selects, they will be under pressure. James Hurd to coach Essendon again. You heard it first from Sean at Cape Burnie. Thank you for your correspondence. 0448 922 604. Now, on rivalries outside of the sporting sphere, greatest radio rivalry, Andrew Collins versus Kyle Sanderlands. Says James in Albany. Now, there is actually quite the rivalry in the radio world at Sanderlands. Well, this was a while ago. Sanderlands versus Sammy J, ABC Radio Melbourne. It was very, very entertaining. I had the popcorn out. It is 20 minutes to 5.
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0: Now, we do like to explore music this time of day on a Wednesday. And a bit of a deviation from New Music with Muzz today. We're going to tap into the greatest ever Indigenous music to come out of WA. Now, this started when I saw a social media post from Noongar songman Phil Wally Stack. He's up for 3 Wham Song of the Year awards tonight, by the way, at a ceremony in Frio. So Phil asked for his followers to post a list of Indigenous music artists from WA, the best and any that are memorable to you. And the list was rather long, so I've invited Phil on with a rather hard task. I did invite him to select his greatest ever West Australian Indigenous music track. He's taken up the challenge. Phil, welcome to you.
2: G'day, mate. How are you?
0: Yeah, good, thank you. Thanks for coming on. Now, before we get into the music, this is the start of Reconciliation Week. When I caught up with you earlier, you were at a Reconciliation Week breakfast. The theme this year is All In. What does it mean for you, Phil?
2: Oh, that means if we got running out of petrol, everybody better chuck in.
0: but is it a particularly poignant week for you, Phil, and for others?
2: I'm a little bit back a little bit, to be honest, Andrew. I think I feel like the Reconciliation Week is always targeted at Aboriginal people, and you know, I think it should be on a much bigger scale, you know, and targeted to all Australians, you know.
0: Now, Indigenous music, how long is the list when it comes to WA?
2: Oh, we got 60,000-year-old list, us mob.
0: and the current list is it as strong as ever? Are there plenty plying their trade?
2: You know what? It was really strong when I was growing up. You know, back in 80s and 90s and things like that. And it did soften for a little bit, but now there's a lot of young fellows coming through as well, and so it's beginning to get a lot stronger again. So a lot of new talent coming out.
0: Now, you've sent me through 5 or 6 of your favourites, and we'll end at your absolute favourite.
2: They was hard to pick, too.
0: I can imagine. And there is a theme running through this that I've noticed. All of them are regional mob. Did you mean to do that because this is regional drive, or that's just the way it is?
2: I don't tell anyone else that.
0: Because you go from Broome to Roebourne to Jero, yeah, to Bidjadanga, to Beagle Bay to...
2: Well, see, with me, like with my own music, I like to sing about my own experience and, you know, my experience about country and especially Australia and Western Australia. So I think that theme is, you know, a lot of those artists who are picked are actually singing about Western Australia, so and culture, you know.
0: Yeah, now, well, let's start with this one. Yeah.

0: And they, of course, are from Broome. They are the Pigram Brothers. Do a lot of the current artists, they look up to the Pigram Brothers and say, oh, that's the standard? That's what we want to emulate?
1: I do myself. I think a lot of other artists do as well. But, you know, Uncle Stephen and Uncle Dave and all the Pigram family, the whole family's just bloody talented, you know. And I, when you hear their sound, why I included them in the list is because, to me, when you hear a Pigram Brothers song, that's Broome.
0: Yeah. Yeah. It does. It just sings of place, doesn't it?
1: Yeah, it's like every time you go to Broome or you're watching something about the Kimberleys, you've got to have the Pigram Brothers playing.
0: Let's go to the Midwest now. So Fiona Counsellor. Talk us through Fiona, Phil.
1: Fiona is a great singer-songwriter. It was very hard to choose one of her songs. Her biggest song was actually called Sweet Black Man. And a lot of Aboriginal mans claim that that song was about them. So.
0: Yeah. My father
1: included.
0: But you've chosen another one. Are you able to pronounce it before I muff up the song title?
1: I'm just trying to remember what song I sent you.
0: Nyalaja Yanangu Yanai.
1: Sorry, say that again?
0: No, I'll let Fiona do the talking.

0: So translating to come, let's walk together, Theona Counselor. Yeah,
1: Nyalaja, Nyalaja, Yangugu, Yana.
0: Let's go to Bijidanga now. John Bennett. I'm right? John Bennett's a Bijidanga man?
1: Yes, that's right.
0: All right. Tell us a bit about him and what strikes you about John?
1: Well, John came out just after I started my career. And when he came out, we ended up finding out that our family had a bit of a connection to the Bijidanga mob, and especially John's family. So I found out that John was family, and then we, you know, heard of him through the radio when I had my radio show and things. And when he started singing and his voice and, you know, his first big hit.

0: song which won a few Wham awards as well was Wangaja, and which was just singing about the mud crab and hunting for a mud crab. So I think John's powerful voice and the way that he sings about his land and culture as well is very West Australian.
1: Yeah, and here's a little demo. This is Peaceful Waters.

0: plays. It's very unique, and I've seen her live a few times many years ago, and I just think she's one of those artists. You know, she's represented Aboriginal and Australia overseas many times, especially in Africa as well, and performing. And you know, I think she's one of those artists that just went under the radar, and that we really should be celebrating. You know, these artists from the past, you know, that can still get on stage today and really put a show on. And the way that she sings, and well, yeah, have a listen to this one. You'll love it, mate.
1: Yeah, What Wrong With You, it's called.

0: Kerri-Anne Cox and What Wrong With You. Now to this is the tough one. So Phil Wally Stack's best ever song by WA Indigenous artists. Who have you gone for, Phil?
1: Well, you know, it was
0: and it's
1: so
0: not an obvious
1: ever,
0: one. Yeah.
1: No, it's not an obvious one, you know, because there's many Indigenous artists, and, you know, if I win tonight, I'm going to be especially mentioning them all, or most of them that I can. But, you know, you think of people like Ernie Bridge back in the day, you know, he was the first Indigenous Australian to play at the Grand Old Opry, you know, and he was a West Australian. Then you got people like Mark Bin Barker, you know, and he started the Ab Music Foundation and the school down here. You got Yabu Band, you know, Fitzroy Express back up to the Kimberley, Fred Ryan in the Midwest as well, and, you know, the list goes on and on with so many great singer-songwriters, but one in particular, and I thought, you know, it's Reconciliation Week. We've got the Wham Awards here tonight as well, and there's a great country western singer from the Pilbara by the name of Bradley Hall, and, oh, my God, he's trying to call me at the same time.
0: Is
1: look
0: he?
1: At that. he is. Just as I started talking about him, he's trying to ring.
0: He's from Marble Bar, isn't he? Is that where he's from?
1: From Marble Bar, and... he sings about country as well, and he's got the old, you know, he was brought up in the old country western style music, and he actually collaborated with a well-known country singer as well, Amber Lawrence, I think it was. So, and I think this is the song that I chose, isn't it?
0: Yeah, My Heart, My Land, Bradley Hall and Amber Lawrence. What three categories are you up for the Song of the Year tonight, by the way, Phil?
1: Good looking, handsome and sexy.
0: You win them all.
1: No, I'm up for Indigenous, obviously, folk and country. So.
0: All right. Good luck. And you're also performing tonight?
1: Yeah, I am. I'm meant to be there right now on stage sound checking, but yeah, I thought Andrew and ABC listeners come first.
0: Better get your skates on. Thanks for chatting, Brad. Phil. Cheers. Bye bye.
1: Yeah.
0: Bye bye. Answer that phone call from Brad. This is Bradley Hall and Amber Lawrence. My Heart, My Land.

0: That's a corker, isn't it? My Heart, My Land. Bradley Hall, Indigenous Muso, hails from Marble Bar, alongside Amber Lawrence and Phil Wally Snacks. Best song ever by WA Indigenous artist. Andrew, my favourite is Theona Counsellor, and the track Sweet Black Man, which Phil Wally Stack made quite a mention of. Thank you, Charmaine. The Piggies, top of the leaderboard for me, says Sandy. Is this one Bart Willoughby? Haven't heard of Bart's music. Keep it coming. 0448 922 604. Some details on a rather interesting court case that happened in Albany earlier today.
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0: Now, rat poo and blood dripping from raw meat are some of the things found on food sold at the Albany French Hot Bread Shop earlier this year. So the bakery in Albany was fined more than $50,000 in the Albany Magistrates Court today for violating food safety requirements. Reporter Rosemary Murphy was there. Rosemary, hello.
2: Hey, Andrew.
0: So talk us through what exactly was revealed in court today.
2: Yeah, so this really all stemmed from an inspection from the City of Albany on January the 16th. And that's when they found things, like you mentioned, the rat poo on the food, the rotten food. There was also a significant amount of mould in the cool room. Basic hygiene standards weren't being followed. So after that, there was a second inspection on January 29th, and they found that there was little improvement, and that's when they decided to press charges. In total, there was 21 charges against the two owners of the business, as well as the company itself. They all pled guilty to all of those charges. In the sentencing, the magistrate was quite scathing. She said it was a systemic breakdown in what the community would consider an appropriate standard of hygiene. And like you mentioned, it was more than across the board. It was about $60,000 that they were fined for those offences.
0: Okay, so you mentioned two inspections. Were there any previous warnings?
2: Yeah, so this was a last resort really from the city. There was a lot of ongoing inspections, lots of improvement notices handed out, and they basically said, you know, this is an issue that's been going on for too long. Actually, in the submissions from the defence, they had a letter from the city from an inspection this month, which basically said there had been some improvements, but there was still a lot of non-compliance with hygiene standards.
0: Okay, so what did the owners have to say about this and indeed their future?
2: Yeah, so the business is still open today. Speaking through their defence lawyers, they offered an apology to the Albany community. They accepted the breaches, and they said they were deeply remorseful for what had happened and are working to make those improvements.
0: Thanks for coming in. Cheers. ABC Great Southern reporter Rosemary Murphy there. News not far away.
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One to five, a news shortly. After that, the federal government have announced sweeping changes will be made to the Job Seeker program. So amongst things, they are ditching the one-size-fits-all mutual obligation model and introducing a three-tiered system. Now, on that mutual obligation model, if you've got a perspective and experience to share on that, because I know we've heard from lots of businesses over the years whereby they get a lot of applicants for jobs. And the inference is that it's all about this mutual obligation.

0: Delegation. People are going for the jobs because it's part of their role in the Job Seeker program. We'll find out to what extent that is changing. And if you've got any experience to share on that, 1300 560 222. I'll speak to you right after news here on ABC Radio WA. The time is 5 o'clock.
1: Good afternoon, Jonathan Hopper with ABC News. The lawyer for a man accused of murder has told a WA Supreme Court jury he shouldn't be found guilty because he's not a career criminal. David Webber reports.
2: Paul May and James Hunt are on trial accused of murdering Raymond Smith in his Greenbushes home in 2023. The courts heard the men went there for a burglary and Mr. Hunt stomped on the 68-year-old's chest and neck. Mr. May's lawyer, Simon Freitag, told the jury the plan his client was a part of was for a non-violent burglary, and this changed when someone lost the plot and lost their mind. He said the assault on Mr. Smith was unexpected, unnecessary, and was not a probable consequence of what they set out to do. Mr. Freitag said Mr. May's own plan was to go to work after the burglary. The trial continues.
1: WA's former chief scientist says attracting more local students could help universities curb their reliance on overseas revenue. In a new report released today, WA's Auditor General classified all public universities as having a medium to high risk exposure due to a dependence on international students. Peter Clinken says WA is missing out on a lot of local talent who study interstate.
3: WA bleeds between 10 and 15,000 of high school students that go over east to universities. Conversely, we're not actually attracting students from over east to come to WA.
1: The Treasurer is describing a push by small business to expand eligibility for capital gains tax concessions as a legitimate conversation. Businesses with an annual turnover of up to $2 million can access concessions, which can reduce their capital gains tax to zero. Small business groups want that threshold lifted to cover any company with an annual turnover of up to $10 million. Jim Chalmers hasn't ruled changes in or out, but acknowledges the conversation.
4: There are legitimate issues when it comes to startups. There's a legitimate conversation going on with the small business sector, for example. But it's important that we apply this change broadly so that we don't introduce another layer of distortions into our economy.
1: Many experts don't believe the government's major overhaul of job seeker obligations go far enough. The federal government is moving the $2 billion a year Workforce Australia system away from a one-size-fits-all model into three support streams based on people's individual circumstances. Christopher Rudge from the University of Sydney Law School says the proposals fall short of addressing long-standing structural issues.
5: Effectively, there have been a series of controversies about the existing mutual obligations and targeted compliance framework system that include unlawful penalties being imposed on people are not a part of this announcement. So the proposal, it's a very narrow view of the current problem.
1: The ABC's Director of News, Justin Stevens, has announced his resignation after 19 years with the organisation. In an email to staff, he says his 4 years as Director of News have been incredibly tough but immensely rewarding. Mr. Stevens will leave the broadcaster immediately, and Managing Director Hugh Marks has thanked him for his incredible commitment to the ABC. Israel's president says one of the architects of the October 7 attack has been killed. William Howard Evans reports.
6: Benjamin Netanyahu says Mohammed Odeh has died as a result of a targeted strike on Gaza City. He was the commander of the Hamas military wing, and the death comes just days after his predecessor died in a similar attack. Locals in Gaza say at least 3 Palestinians have been killed and dozens more injured as a result of the strike, which hit a residential building in one of the city's busiest market areas. Israel's military says the buildings were being used as a hideout for Odeh, and the operation follows months of surveillance. The deadly Israeli strike on Gaza comes despite an ongoing ceasefire with Hamas. The militant group is yet to comment.
1: Western Australia's weather for tomorrow: showers over the southwest land division, southern and southwestern Gascoyne, Goldfields and Eucla, more frequent over the central west, western parts of the central wheat belt and northern parts of the lower west. Rainfall easing across the southwest land division.

0: In the afternoon and evening, chance of a morning thunderstorm over western and southern parts of the Southwest Land Division. In Perth, an overnight low of 12 degrees, showers with the chance of a thunderstorm tomorrow morning, a partly cloudy Thursday with a forecast top of 21 degrees, Friday more showers and 19, and right now in the city, 21.5.
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2: Up next, as you're hearing in news, the federal government have announced sweeping changes to the Job Seeker program. So the mutual obligation model, the one-size-fits-all approach, is being ditched to a different system. Some other changes as well. We'll give you the details shortly. Also, on the weather front, there is a warning just issued by the Bureau of Meteorology. A severe thunderstorm warning for heavy rainfall for people in parts of the southwest, south coast and great southern districts. So the finer details are: severe thunderstorms are likely to produce heavy rainfall that may lead to flash flooding over the next several hours. Locations which may be affected include Manjimup, Collie, Walpole and Bridgetown. Now, there has been fairly good rainfall totals thus far as this front moves across the southwest. If you've got any reports to share, it's been a while between drinks, 0448 922 604. We were counting down the best WA Indigenous music artists. We ended up with Bradley Hall being Phil Wally Stack's number one pick from Marble Bar. Pete and 2J, Andrew, Danny Maher and Fitzroy Express, my pick, got everybody jumping. Awesome band. In the Hall of Fame too, just quietly. On stage names, Andrew, Johnny Cougar, it's not his name. He used to have his name on stage, Mellencamp. I'd like to hear Small Town, It Never Gets Old. Request granted. 7 past 5.

0: Real name, John Mellencamp. He changed his name over the years. John Cougar, John Cougar Mellencamp. Johnny Cougar, back to John Mellencamp, his real name. Good song, though, A Small Town. Ando, nice to hear from you. So this is off the back of that news from the Albany Magistrates Court today, where a bakery was fined more than $50,000 for violating food safety requirements. Things like rat poo and blood dripping from raw meat, some of the things found on the food sold. Andrew, I had a meat pie sold from a Kimberley bakery many years ago. Had a whole grasshopper in it. Makes good use of the expression dead dog's eye. Potluck when it's got a lid on it. Finishes Ando. Thank you for that, I think. 0448 922 604. On the weather front, Andrew, dry as a bone in Dandy. Send it this way. I assume that's Dan Darrigan. Not quite there yet. It's further south. If you've got a report to share, do share away. On rivalries, Andrew, the Ashes, the Aussies versus the English, and of course the Barmy Army versus the Richies. So I reckon the Barmy Army's got the Richies covered, just quietly. The Aussies got the Poms covered in the cricket too. greatest Indigenous music artists from WA. Yeah, good call, Miko and Jero. I don't know if you've mentioned them, I haven't, but the Red Ochre Band are an awesome Indigenous group founded in Geraldton and have been rocking it all over Australia for more than 35 years. Now, they are, and I've been to the Boyupbrook Country Music Festival a few times now, they are the highlight for me. They generally set up outside the pub on the footpath there. They've got a awesome sound and just grassroots. Ridgy Didge. I got something to share. I do share away. Troy, nice to hear from you. Collie, this is getting decent rain. Very steady at the moment. There is that severe thunderstorm warning for heavy rainfall, which is current for places like Collie and Manjum up down to Walpole as well. 12 minutes past five.
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0: Now, the federal government is proposing what it is calling the biggest shake-up to the employment system in decades, which could change the way 1 million Australians access the Job Seeker payment. So unemployed Australians seeking assistance would be placed into three tailored support tiers designed to better match people with the help that they need. Now, the overhaul would also change how third-party providers are paid and introduce reforms to mutual obligations, which Employment Minister Amanda Rishworth said would be effective, fair and proportionate. Now, central to the plan is assessing participants' distance from the market to determine which support tier they should be assigned to. Now, here is the Minister speaking earlier today at the National Press Club.
2: At the moment, the system solely relies on the Job Seeker Classification Instrument, which produces a numerical score to determine the likelihood of a person leaving income support within 12 months. There is no ability in the assessment process to determine how far someone is from the labour market and identify the specific barriers they have to employment. But if you're going to help someone get into a job, these are fundamental things that you should know about them. So as part of the budget investment in reform, we've committed $27 million to develop a brand new assessment process. This new assessment process will be much more holistic to make sure someone's barriers and their distance from the labour market are clearly identified and understood. This will ensure people are referred into the correct service stream to get the right support from day one, potentially reducing the time that they spend out of the labour market.
0: Okay, the Minister for Employment there, Amanda Rishworth. Now, if you have experience with this system, would you like to share your experience? Are you supportive of change? Is the change going to be effective in your eyes? And indeed, if you are an employer that has been bombarded with job applications, that that you believe were only sent in because of the mutual obligation process, potentially that will stop. I'd love to hear from you. 1300 560 222 is the phone number. Let's go now to Nicholas Rode, a professor of applied economics working on economic insecurity, inequality and social issues related to hardship and disadvantage from Griffith University. Nicholas, welcome to you. Thanks for coming on.
3: Oh, thank you so much. It's a pleasure to be here.
0: Now, these changes with mutual obligations, what exactly does it mean?
3: Yeah, it's a great question. So mutual obligations are these requirements placed upon job seekers to be eligible for unemployment benefit. So I think most people would be familiar with at least the concept. This is things like job applications, going to interviews, keeping appointments with employment services, training, volunteer work, all of these types of things that keep people engaged in the labour market.
0: Okay, so what changes will we see on the ground through this reform?
3: So it's a little bit unclear at this stage. The minister spoke in some detail about her proposed changes, but she didn't talk a great deal about this. The idea here is to lighten the load and perhaps lessen the administrative burden with respect to these mutual obligations, and also tailor them in a way that it better suits people. So the point here is that unemployed people are often very, very different, and what works for one person doesn't necessarily work for another. So trying to individualise this process a bit more.
0: Okay. Now, I understand central to the plan is assessing participants' distance from the market to determine which support tier they should be assigned to. Now, we are a regional/remote WA program. What can you tell people that may be a long way from job opportunities and what this will mean for them?
3: Yeah, so if you're a long way from job opportunities, it could be greater requirements, but also greater support. So the idea here is there's previously been a one-size-fits-all system. So if you're very close to the job market, or if you're already job ready, then they're going to lessen these mutual obligations and also lessen the amount of support that you would necessarily receive. But the further you are away, in particular, say if you're in a very remote region, then the government's talking about increasing the amount of support, but also potentially adjusting the mutual obligations.
0: Now, what's the effect on third-party providers to these reforms?
3: Yeah, I think that's a bit unclear at this stage. I think there's a certain amount of cynicism with respect to the role these people play or these organisations play. For this particular question, I probably have to plead ignorance and allow the lady to go to the next one.
0: Okay. All right. So, I mean, what positive difference do you believe these reforms will make in the great goal of getting job seekers a job?
3: Yeah, so the idea here, of course, is the current system is probably too clunky, too burdensome, too one-size-fits-all. So if the system is refined or reformed in a way that targets the resources to the people who need it most, in particular like long-term unemployed people or people who have real barriers or complex cases which prevent them from getting into the labour market, devoting the resources to these types of people will probably help reduce this long-term unemployment.
0: Okay. When do you reckon we'll get the finer details?
3: It's a good question. We don't know. It's likely that the program is going to be rolled out sequentially over a few years. We're going to learn more about it as it's rolled out. But at the moment, it's a little bit blue sky.
0: Okay. Thanks for coming on, Nicholas. Cheers.
3: Thank you so much.
0: Bye-bye. Nicholas Rode, a professor of applied economics from Griffith University. 19 minutes past five.
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0: On the weather front, what rain? Says Digger Man Enduro. Still waiting up here, me boy. Just looked up in the operator's manual on how to turn my wipers on. It's been

Wow. From a dusty, dry digger man. It's been a while since turned the wipers on that. Troy, who's in Collie, Andrew, I'd like to combine two subjects about Collie. If we get all this rain that's predicted, we'll be able to test the submarine missiles in the main street, says Troy, with the tongue firmly in cheek. 20 minutes past five. So a commissioner has been appointed to take charge of the Carnarvon Council. What are his priorities? We'll have a chat with the newly appointed commissioner for Carnarvon, former Nationals MLC Martin Aldridge. Along after this, another song from the line of artists with stage names. Out the front is Bernard Neeson, otherwise known as Doc. This is Take a Long Line.

0: You can just picture the sweat dripping off Bernard Neeson's forehead. With his tie sort of as a bandana, didn't he, from memory? You're ripping now, mate, says Justin. The PS, the Angels have a great version of ZZ Top's LaGrange. PPS, still awaiting the rain in Tambalup. Got any reports to share? Do share away. Jay inquiring on stage names. Freddie Mercury stage name was, is it Farouk Bolsara? And Marilyn Monroe was Norma Jean. What was Marilyn Monroe's big hit? Love to play one of her greatest hits. 0448 922 604 is the text. A commissioner has officially been appointed for the Carnarvon Council. You'll meet him next.
1: You're with Andrew Collins till 6.

0: Now, Nationals MLC Martin Aldridge has been appointed to that role, and fresh from being sworn in this afternoon, he's here for a chat. Martin, hello to you. Congratulations.
1: G'day, Andrew. Thank you.
0: Now, it's not the first time you've been installed as a commissioner, having previously just finished up as one of three commissioners for the Port Hedland Council. Now, what is your role in a nutshell for anyone listening in Carnarvon who's wondering, well, how does the council run now under Martin Aldridge?
1: Well, in a nutshell, for the next 6 months until the local government holds its elections, I am the council for all intents and purposes. So we still have the administration led by the CEO, and the commissioner is the council.
0: All right. So you've got lines of communication from the community to you?
1: Yeah, I do know. I mean, I've been to Carnarvon a lot.

0: Even through my childhood holidaying up there, but certainly through my service in Parliament, I had cause to visit Carnarvon. I know a lot of people up there already, but I'm really keen to get up there on the ground and actually entrench myself in the community because it's really the only way you can do the job properly.
1: Yeah, but I mean, in terms of, if you're a ratepayer and you want to speak to the council, previously you had several people you could go to. Have you do you put your contact details out publicly and invite community to ask you questions and give you feedback?
0: It's so critical, Andrew. Certainly the approach we took in Port Hedland, and it'll be the approach that I take in Carnarvon, is that I'm effectively a caretaker government. I'm there to make the necessary decisions until a popularly elected council is elected in December, and I can't do that without feedback from the community. And it doesn't mean we are always going to agree, or indeed even the community is going to agree on a certain point of view, but it's so critical to discharging the functions of council.
1: What's the most pressing aspect for you when it comes to Carnarvon? What's job one?
0: Well, I got sworn in less than 2 hours ago. So at the moment, they're hosting WA's tourism conference. So they're all pretty busy. But I'm going to start my meetings tomorrow with the CEO and other key members of the administration. I hope to be on the ground next week. But I would have thought the most pressing issue at this time of the year will be progressing the budget preparation. We're only a month away from the end of the financial year, and we need to make sure usually that takes 3 or 4 months of work for the council. I'm potentially coming in mid-budget process, so that's going to be a priority for me, as well as ensuring we're on track for an election in December.
1: Yeah, what kind of shape is the Carnarvon finances in?
0: I've been through the last 12 months' worth of minutes, their budget, their mid-year review. They did forecast a small deficit, but I think that's going to be a small surplus now because of the announcement last week in relation to the Rex Airlines airport fees. So we were owed a big debt by Rex, which the federal government's come to the party, and looks like they're going to reimburse us those costs.
1: All right. Now, after the previous mayor, Eddie Smith, resigned, he told the ABC later that his relationship with council's administration had broken down. Now, here's his thoughts, and this is a fresh audio on what Eddie Smith hoped that you could achieve in your role.
2: The commissioner will have the capacity to do what's required and also have a really good look at what's been happening here and get an understanding of what's caused the issues that have arisen and possibly move forward, and at the same time ensure that the process of electing a new council is run really well.
3: So we have to wait till December to get the new council. Do you think it's good that we're waiting until then?
2: I think there's probably a fair bit of work for the commissioners to do, and I think the community needs to be sure that the processes that are in place are well known and understood by any prospective councillors, and that the election is run really well. So, I'm not surprised to see 6 months. It's not quite 6 months, but yeah, I'm not at all surprised.
1: Okay, let's go back to the newly appointed Commissioner Martin Aldridge. Is that within your scope to investigate any unresolved issues and relationships between councillors that departed and administration?
0: Yeah, well, certainly my door is open to the former elected members, as it is the community. If they have some concerns that they want to share with me, if there are unresolved matters, they will still be before council, which will be now my responsibility to pick up. But I mean, at this point in time, having only been sworn in 2 hours ago, I'm not aware of exactly what those issues are beyond what has been reported in the media.
1: All right, and just finally, how much time will you spend between now and December actually based in Carnarvon?
0: If I can compare my experience in Port Hedland, it will be every week. I mean, obviously, I need to be mindful, as I was with Port Hedland, about the costs that are associated with travel and the like. But really, to do the prop to do the job properly, it means being on the ground a fair amount of the time. There might have been an odd week that we weren't in Port Hedland and we did a lot of meetings online or virtually, but really, it is an every week job, a full-time job.
1: Okay, so will you take the opportunity and become a windsurfer?
0: Oh, I'm not sure that my sporting prowess extends to windsurfing, but I'll give anything a go, Andrew.
1: All right. Get involved in the community. All right. Best of luck with the role, Martin. Thanks for chatting.
0: Thanks. Thanks for your time.
1: Former Nationals MP and nowadays a commissioner for councils that have been disbanded.

0: just finished the job as one of three commissioners in Port Hedland, and now today installed as the commissioner for the Carnarvon Shire Council, Martin Aldridge. It is a 5:30. Let's get the latest in news headlines. Jonathan Hopper, hello to you.
1: Good afternoon, Andrew. The Salvation Army says many vulnerable Australians are struggling to survive in the midst of the cost of living crisis. The charity organisation has released a new report that's found 91% of respondents have skipped meals, while 60% have eaten expired foods to get by. Welfare advocates are cautiously welcoming the government's employment services overhaul, despite warning it doesn't fix deeper structural issues. The proposals would change how job seeker recipients are assessed and supported, with requirements tailored to fit individual abilities. And Fortescue's chief executive has used a mining conference in Perth to call for reform to Australia's fuel tax credit system, describing it as a disincentive to meeting emissions reduction targets. The mining giant has invested in an electrified fleet of trucks and is running a national campaign for the introduction of a $50 million annual cap per company on fuel credits. Thank you, Andrew.
0: Thank you, Mr. Hopper. Coming up 28 to 6.
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0: We will head to the bomb next. Bit to talk about. Bit of rain. Remember the wet stuff? Andrew, it's raining at Dinnup. Dinnup, I should say. That is from Barron. Not quite at the Midwest yet, so a number of you. We'll head to the bomb shortly. There's a bit coming, hopefully. Fingers crossed. On stage names of musical artists. Someone mentioned Norma Jean, stage name Marilyn Monroe. I said, what song does she sing? About 27 of you said this one, Andrew.
3: Happy birthday to you. Happy birthday to you. Happy birthday, Mr. President.
0: What a version. The president at the time, I believe, was JFK. Thank you for bringing that to my attention. 27 to 6.
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0: Now, on stage names, Andrew, is there time to hear a little bit of music from Declan Patrick Aloysius McManus? Yes, there is. Stage name, Elvis Costello. There's the drumming and the bass. This is Watching the Detectives. To the bomb we head next.

0: with the details of some potential midnight rain. Caroline Crowe at the Bomb, hello to you.
1: Good evening, Andrew.
0: Before we look forward, let's look back. How much rain has this system delivered thus far?
1: So down in the southwest corner, we've had 25 millimetres in a couple of places. Happy Valley and Shannon so far have been around that 25 millimetre mark. Margaret River, 21 millimetres. And then sort of plenty of locations between 10 and 20 millimetres in the southwest corner. Walpole just recently had 18 millimetres in about 30 minutes. So that was quite a heavy fall. So we have put out a severe thunderstorm warning for heavy rainfall at this point in time, sort of extending through the cold front band as it stretches from sort of near the southwest Bunbury area, sort of through to the Walpole coast. Sort of there's a little pocket through there where the severe weather warning is. So just monitor that as we move forward into the evening, because we still could see the odd heavy fall still coming through. And at the moment as well, we've got sort of a nice little pocket of thunderstorms sitting off the coast of Mandurah. It's just south. It's moving in a southeasterly direction. So we're monitoring that at the moment. So just keep an eye on those, that severe thunderstorm warning. The ones off the coast may bring a good gust to the coast. So, yeah, that's what we're looking at. And we'll update it if it looks as though it's going to be more on the damaging side of things.
0: Okay.
1: But in regards
0: to the wet stuff that everyone's hanging for, yeah, keep going.
1: Yes. Yep. So the cold front will continue to move north and east as we progress into the evening. So still a couple of hours away from sort of the city Perth metro area. But by this midnight tonight-ish, the cold front itself will be sort of maybe just south of Geraldton and approaching the Bremer Bay area, so sort of southwest of that line. But there is a little bit of some shower activity off the coast further north than that, up to Kalbarri and getting towards that Shark Bay area. So by midnight tonight, the whole showery sort of area, sort of we're looking at sort of Shark Bay through to around the Bremer Bay region. Most of the rainfall, yes, will be south of Perth and in that southwest pocket. So we could still see sort of 20 to 40 millimetres in that mark. And I mentioned we've got some 25 millimetres. Extending up through Perth and a little bit further north and east, we've got 10.

0: 20 millimetres. And then as we progress, let's say over the event, as it moves through, so the system, the cold front will move through the rest of the Southwest Land Division overnight tonight and into Thursday. It does look as though it will move through the whole Southwest Land Division, getting into the Southwest Goldfields, getting into the Southwest Gascoyne, through Goldfields and into the Eucla. So we should see some sort of rainfall throughout the Southwest Land Division. Southern Cross might get 1 to 2 millimetres, maybe a touch more. Things ease off after Thursday.
1: Then
0: they pick up again coming later into Saturday and Sunday. So later into Saturday, there is a little bit of a cloud band that develops over far northern parts of the Southwest Land Division, Andrew, which will bring some rainfall. And then from the south, we've got a cold front and a deep low that's going to move south, and the cold front over the Southwest Land Division. So that will bring further rainfall through the Southwest Land Division, Andrew. And how much of that gets into the northeastern ag areas will be a little bit dependent on how far south that cloud band does move. But it could bring a little bit more rain to those northeastern ag areas if it moves south enough. And on Sunday, it's looking pretty windy as well with this cold front moving through. It's quite a windy cold front coming through, sustained winds for quite a bit of time.
1: Okay. And warnings-wise, just that severe thunderstorm warning for heavy rainfall?
0: Yeah. So there's a severe weather warning for the heavy rainfall, and also coastal waters. There will be some warnings out with the cold front moving through.
1: Okay. Good job. Thanks, Caroline.
0: Cheers, Andrew. Bye.
1: Bye-bye. Caroline Crowe, duty forecaster at the bomb. It is 18 minutes to 6.
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1: Okay, now this will lead into another stage name song. NASA has announced its plans to build a lunar base, set to be the first sustained presence of humans on the moon. The development of the moon base will take place over the next decade in three phases, with prolonged human presence set to begin in 2032. It will be built near the lunar South Pole and is a key part of the Artemis program. Now, speaking to the media earlier today, NASA Administrator Jared Isaacman explains what development of the base will look like.
3: What we are embarking upon is extremely challenging. And we know so little from what is a combined 80 hours of lunar astronaut EVA time across the Apollo missions, and that was more than a half century ago. So we are not jumping right into the glass dome moon base as a service. As we announced during the ignition event, we intend to take an iterative approach, sending a demand signal to industry for a lot of landers and rovers and tech demonstrations and all the scientific payloads these missions can accommodate. We are leveraging the NASA playbook from the 1960s, figuring out what works and what doesn't in this epic science of survival, because the moon base is as beautiful as it is hostile.
1: Okay. Good luck with that mission. That's NASA Administrator Jared Isaacman, which leads us on to lots of you on stage names saying, Andrew, what about the Davy Jones? Stage name David Bowie. And just perfect is this, a space oddity. Swan Song from Wyndham next.

0: David Jones, stage name Bowie, Space Oddity. Justin says, danger, danger, Will Robinson. What's next? Come on. David Jones is pretty cool. 11 to 6, Swan Song time.
1: Swan Song.
0: Yes, some West Australian music to take us up to news at 6 p.m. Today, it's a song with a story. And frankly, it's a terrible story from 100 years ago. For it was this time of year, 100 years back, 1926, that the Forest River Massacre took place in the remote Kimberley in Ballingarra country. So in June 1926, a posse of police officers and white civilians murdered many Aboriginal people at Forest River in the Kimberley. Now, this followed the murder of pastoralist Frederick Hay, who was murdered by an Aboriginal man named Lumbia for the rape of his wife. Now, there was a royal commission the following year into the killings. The findings from this were at least 11 Aboriginal people had been killed and their remains burned in three purpose-built stone ovens. Now, the two police officers who led the attacks were arrested and charged with murder, but the case never went to trial. But Lumbia, the Aboriginal man who killed the pastoralist, was convicted in a separate proceeding. Now, Tim Trust and a group of his mates, the Young Guns, they wrote a song about this when they were 15. That was a while back, about 25 years ago. And given that 100 years are being marked, the band has been resurrected. And Tim's here to share the story. Tim, welcome to you.
2: Hey, Andrew. How you going, mate?
0: Yeah, good, thank you. Thanks for coming on. Now, talk us through how you learnt of this tragic tale. I understand it was from your great-grandmother.
2: Yeah, so it was, well, like we always used to talk about it growing up, especially we were out on country, and my great-grandmother, Granny Mona, always told us a story about how it started in our country up near the Coburn Ranges and then spread right back to Umbulgari then. So that, we always grew up knowing about the story.
0: Yeah, and 100 years being marked, and you've got a week of events. So how are local people like you reflecting on this?
2: Oh, mate, it's... You know, it's a sad occasion, remembering our old people. You know, but next week we will have, you know, we'll unveiling a new plaque, new cross. And then Thursday night we'll have a few bands as well down at the local oval. And we don't want to call it a celebration, but more of a memory, you know, just a memory of our people, I guess.
0: Yeah, and you do this both in Wyndham, but also head out to Umbulgari?
2: Yes, so Wyndham, two events will take place in Wyndham, unveiling of a new plaque and a cross. Then the Thursday night we'll have the live bands down at the Oval. And then the Wednesday we'll go over there and revisit the old cross in Umbulgari and unveil a new plaque over there as well. Yep.
0: Yeah, and just speaking to Ronnie Morgan yesterday, it sounds like it's a bit of a job to get out to Umbulgari at the moment. How are you getting there?
2: It is. It's all by boats and... by planes, I guess. The road is still over there. It's still underwater, I think, majority of it. Still boggy, so, yeah, just by barge, boats and planes.
0: Now, let's go to the Young Guns. So 25 years ago, you guys, yep, about 15 years of age, you put that story into a song. Do you recall doing that? How fresh is that memory?
2: It's still fresh. The song was a very unique song because when you listen to it, it tells a story, but then it actually, you know, there's parts to it where it slows down and it speeds back up where when the killing started. It's a very unique song, and we haven't played it for a while, and I look forward to playing it again next week, you know.
0: Yeah.
2: And
0: there's quite the story attached to the early days. So you were down in Perth, I believe, in boarding school, and you entered into a battle of the bands in the Big Smoke. How did you go with this song?
2: When this song actually won, we actually won the competition with the song Frontier Justice, and we were stoked, three Kimberley boys, and we had our mate Brad Weatherall, he's from Northern, play the bass for us, and we won the whole contest, and there was a few bands, you know, there's over hundreds of bands, because it's Perth-wide, and for us to win it, there was a few good prizes with it as well, and we actually got a chance to record this song when we were down in Perth as well. Part of the prize was a studio time, so yeah, it was good to record it. And yeah. you got a copy of that as
0: yeah,
2: well.
0: Yeah, so this is the recording from the Battle of the Bands competition win for such a poignant song 25 years ago. What do you think the feeling will be when you perform this to local mob marking 100 years?
2: Oh, mate, I think the song will get everyone rocking. And there's some that haven't heard this song before. My kids haven't heard it. So it'll be like an eye-opener, like, wow, you know, 15-year-olds writing and producing music to this song, and it'll be like a wow factor really as well.
0: All right, well, let's give it a rip. Is it you on lead guitar?
2: Yeah, I'm on the lead guitar. I'm Josh Lewis singing, rhythm. And we've got Trevor Hamilton. Trevor's back. He's going to play bass for us next week. And then we've got our young brother Toby Lewis on drums. Yeah.
0: All right, well, let's give it a rip. Thanks for chatting, Tim. Cheers.
2: Thanks, man.
0: It's called Frontier Justice. This is the Young Guns from Wyndham.
1: Fred Hay wanted a woman, knew exactly the place.

0: How powerful is that? The Young Guns from Wyndham recorded many years ago. They'll be performing it again as part of marking 100 years since the Forest River Massacre. That is Frontier Justice. That's us done. We'll chat again tomorrow. Time for the news, followed by PM. It is 6 o'clock.
1: Good evening, Jonathan Hopper with ABC News. The latest group of women linked to the so-called Islamic State group who have returned to Australia from Syria could still face arrest, according to the government. The women were not arrested or charged upon arrival, unlike a group that returned earlier this month, where three women were charged with terrorism and slavery offences and remain in custody. Home Affairs Minister Tony Burke has told Parliament that investigations are ongoing.
2: No one should presume that at any point in time the work of the Australian Federal Police in terms of investigating and gathering evidence is over. And I would remind those opposite, before we came to office, 40

0: of gearing, well, then I'd put it to two houses, limited two houses, and let people invest in the housing as they have done to provide for later in life. And the younger ones can invest in a house with negative geared while they're still at home living with their parents to try and pay off the mortgages.
1: The Salvation Army says many vulnerable Australians are struggling to survive in the midst of the cost of living crisis. The charity organisation has released a new report that's found 91% of respondents have skipped meals, while 60% have eaten expired foods to get by. The organisation's Major Brendan Nottle says many are going hungry because of the rising costs.
2: 35% of people that we interviewed saying their children are going to school hungry because they simply cannot afford food. One in five people that we interviewed indicated that they are going through bins to get food just to live. So when you think about that in the context of a modern Australia, it is deeply alarming.
1: Fortescue's chief executive has used a mining conference in Perth to call for reform to Australia's fuel tax credit system, describing it as a disincentive to meeting emission reduction targets. The mining giant has invested in an electrified fleet of trucks and is running a national campaign for the introduction of a $50 million annual cap per company on fuel credits. Dino Otranto says the current systems don't pass the pub test.
3: We firmly believe that the current disincentives to align with both state and federal government to go green is absolutely not good enough.
1: Israel has killed the chief of the military wing of Hamas and just days after his predecessor was taken out. William Howard Evans reports.
4: Israeli Prime Minister Benjamin Netanyahu says Mohammed Oder was one of the architects of the October 7 massacre and that he was responsible for the murder, abduction and wounding of many Israeli citizens and IDF soldiers. The operation targeted a residential building in one of Gaza City's busiest market areas. Footage from the scene shows ambulances and emergency crews searching through the rubble as crowds gather nearby. Locals say at least three Palestinians have died and dozens more have been injured in the strike. Israel says Oder was using the building as a hideout and the attack followed months of surveillance.
1: In sport, GWS midfielder Clayton Oliver says he's looking forward to lining up against his old side Melbourne as the AFL heads to Alice Springs this Sunday. The 28-year-old won a premiership and four club best and fairest awards in his 10 years at the Demons. He was traded to the Giants at the end of last season after a series of off-field issues. Oliver says he's kept in touch with a few of his former teammates.
5: I sent a message to Gorney last night, I chat to him and talk to Fritter and Sailor most days. We keep in touch, so yeah, it'll be good. It'll be good to see him again. We get coffee with him on Saturday, I think, before the game, and then yeah.
1: Western Australia's weather for tomorrow: showers over the southwest land division, southern and southwestern Gascoyne, Goldfields and Eucla, more frequent over the central west, western parts of the central wheatbelt, and northern parts of the lower west. Rainfall easing across the southwest land division in the afternoon and evening. For Perth, an overnight low of 12 degrees, showers with the chance of a thunderstorm tomorrow morning, a partly cloudy Thursday with a top of 21 degrees. Friday, more showers 19, Saturday, showers increasing 21, Sunday, showers becoming windy 20.
6: Good evening, welcome to PM. I'm Barbara Miller, coming to you from Gadigal land in Sydney. Tonight, the federal government announces a major shake-up of the country's unemployment system, affecting up to 1 million Australians. Inflation slows but remains high. We'll get a read from an economist on today's figures. And the Prime Minister is presented with a letter on a kangaroo skin at the end of a 900-kilometre walk for truth.
7: We've got, you know, people walking right across the country today in the spirit of reconciliation, but reconciliation needs to be founded in the process of truth-telling, and that's how we move forward.
6: The government's billing it as the biggest shake-up of the unemployment system in decades, announcing sweeping changes for those without work seeking welfare. Under the plan, job seeker recipients would be placed into tiers based upon their needs, with the tasks they are required to do made more specific to individual circumstances. The Employment Minister, Amanda Rishworth, says the new system would be effective, fair and

0: proportionate. But some of the long-term unemployed are not convinced. Oliver Gordon has our report.
1: Workplace Relations Minister Amanda Rishworth says the country's employment services system needs an overhaul.
2: The system is ill-equipped to respond to the diverse needs of over 1 million Australians.
1: She's outlined how she plans to change it to the National Press Club. There'll be a new three-tiered approach that distinguishes how far off a welfare recipient is from getting a job.
2: We are ending the one-size-fits-all approach to servicing.
1: Different levels of assistance will be offered based on whether a person is ready to find a job, needs to build skills, or is facing complex barriers. What are known as mutual obligations are set to change too. Minister Rishworth says the tasks unemployed people will be required to complete to get their support payments will be tailored to the individual.
2: It may be for some people that job search and putting in applications is the step in their journey that they are ready for. For others, it might be getting skills they need to actually participate in work. For others, it might be attending, for example, paid work experience.
1: In 2023, a parliamentary inquiry found the privatisation of the employment services system had failed to improve outcomes for job seekers. But this overhaul, for which the budget has set aside $312 million, will see the system's private provider model retained. Jay Coonan is a coordinator at the Anti-Poverty Centre and knows what it's like to be unemployed. He spent years in the Workforce Australia system, which helps get job seekers into work.
3: It's a lot of tick and flick, putting you into training courses, referring you to jobs and just making sure that you're applying each for the 20 jobs a month and rocking up for the one meeting each month.
1: What's it like applying for 20 jobs each month?
3: It's exhausting because when you're applying for 20 jobs a month and you're unemployed for more than a year or two, you know, that adds up to well over 400 applications in over 2 years. You know, that is demoralising and it is incredibly upsetting.
1: Mr. Coonan says employment services are already encouraged to provide individualised approaches to each job seeker.
3: But the issue is that providers, outsourced private providers, are not applying the rules fairly or appropriately. So I don't have faith that today's announcements are going to lead to the systemic changes that the minister has proposed.
1: The country's current unemployment rate is 4.5%. Dr. Christopher Rudge from Sydney University's Law School says the percentage of those people who are long-term unemployed is rising.
4: There's 13% in 2015 of the cohort of among that 4.5% who are long-term unemployed, and that's risen up to 20% this year. But I would say all of that is happening under the current privatised model, and the announcement advanced today doesn't change that model.
1: Meanwhile, the Australian Council of Social Services, Edwina McDonald, is calling for JobSeeker, the payment unemployed people get, to increase.
5: It's $400 a week. It is a barrier for people who are seeking paid employment or more paid employment because they're simply struggling to survive.
1: Consultation for the reforms will be undertaken before the new scheme's implemented in 2028.
0: Oliver Gordon reporting. Prices are rising in Australia, just not quite as fast as last month. That's the key takeout from the inflation figures released today. Headline inflation slowed from 4.6% in March to 4.2% in April. The government's move to halve the fuel excise has had a positive impact, but with the Strait of Hormuz still effectively closed, there's more uncertainty ahead. Diana Musina is Deputy Chief Economist at AMP. What's her read on today's figures?
6: So there's probably a bit of good news and bad news. The good news is that the pace of price growth decelerated a little bit in April, but I guess the bad news is that it's still too high. You know, we really need inflation to be at about 2.5%, and it's obviously above that. I mean, the main reason for why it spiked recently has been high oil prices and the flow through of that to petrol, diesel, as well as other areas like parts of construction. But Australia already had an inflation problem before the increase to oil prices, so that has just inflamed the situation.
0: And tell us, if you could, about the difference in that we're seeing between the consumer price index and what's known as the trimmed mean inflation.
6: Yeah. So the trimmed mean is a figure that basically takes up a lot of the volatility. So the very top and bottom items that have the largest moves in any particular month. So it's meant to give you a better underlying read of price growth, because sometimes you do get one-off random things that happen, like due to supply shocks, that don't necessarily continue for a long time. So the true mean number is running at about 3.4% in April, which is a little bit above last month's reading of 3.3%. So not as high as the headline, but again, it's still well above the 2.5% inflation target that we have. So it's still a problem.
0: What do you think happens when the cut in the fuel excise that the government introduced expires?
6: Well, there's a few different scenarios. So our base case was always that by the time the fuel excise expired, the actual level of oil prices would be lower because we would see some sort of resolution in the conflict and some form of a deal, you know, whether it's a real deal or even, you know, just the basis of a negotiation would be there. I guess we haven't seen that yet, which is a bit of a concern, but oil prices have been really quite sensitive to even the idea that we're going to get a deal. But I guess the risk is that that doesn't happen. The excise expires and then prices spike back up. If that happens, then headline inflation will increase again.
0: And I guess the key question, Deanna, that many people, you know, will be looking at these figures and trying to work out is, what do you think it means for interest rates when the RBA meets next month?
6: Yeah, so for the Reserve Bank, the main concern is that inflation has been too high in Australia and that it is still too high. And that, I think, doesn't change with today's figures. So for the next meeting, I'm not sure that there's a real rush to hike rates again, because we've seen a bit of a moderation in headline inflation. We've seen some weaker numbers in the labour market. We've already seen 3 rate hikes in consecutive meetings from the Reserve Bank. So another rate hike I don't think is completely necessary right now, but I still think that the Reserve Bank would need to hike rates again sometime later this year, because when we get the next round of inflation data, I think it's going to show that trim mean inflation is going to increase again and that there are still some of those problems that exist even if oil prices normalise. So that's a problem, and I think the Reserve Bank will be worried that inflation is just too high. So I do think we'll get another rate rise, but not in June.
0: Deanna Musina, Deputy Chief Economist at AMP. A senior police officer has cautioned against giving private Jewish security guards greater powers to carry weapons in the wake of the Bondi terrorist attack. The New South Wales Deputy Commissioner was asked about the idea during an appearance at the Royal Commission on Anti-Semitism and Social Cohesion. Deputy Commissioner David Hudson also told the Commission that plans to establish a permanent rapid response unit were being expedited. Reporter Tanya Dindrinos has been at the hearings. Tanya, what did Deputy Commissioner Hudson tell the Royal Commission about expanding police capabilities?
7: Barb, he told the Commission that the permanent rapid response team was announced in the wake of the Bondi attack, and he said that long arm capabilities at the moment are confined to the Tactical Operations Group and the Public Order and Riot Squad, but even then they can only be used in very limited circumstances. He says that this new armed response command will have a dual purpose that includes both in a static capacity at events as well as a roving response that he says will be under command 24/7. Now, Counsel assisting the Royal Commission, Richard Lancaster, asked the Deputy Commissioner whether the creation of this new command involved some sort of admission that previous arrangements were insufficient.
8: Obviously, on the 14th of December, our police officers were placed at significant risk, being in a gunfight armed with 9mm Glocks against long arms. There has been representations made by the Police Association of New South Wales, their union, in relation to what capability increases can better protect them as well.
7: David Hudson says that increasing the availability of long arms is both a response to that as well as a means to better protect the community. And he says that its establishment is being expedited. But on capacity, the Deputy Commissioner was also asked about whether the powers of Jewish security groups like CSG should be expanded. His statement to the Royal Commission makes it clear that police would have considerable reservations to that. He said today it would be problematic and that it would

0: create a disconnect. And we had that strong rebuke yesterday from Commissioner Virginia Bell. She said there had been a dramatic increase in online hate directed towards people who had appeared before the commission. Today, some statistics were released on that. What can you tell us?
1: But this afternoon, not-for-profit group The Door Foundation released a report detailing more than 1,000 posts and comments that were either anti-Semitic in nature or abusive and directed towards witnesses who appeared in the Royal Commission's first hearing block, and that was received online. I will note that some listeners may find the following comments distressing. They include comments made online like, "Execute all Zionists, it is a terrorist cult," and "Hitler should have completely finished his work." And there are even comments and depictions in relation to children who gave evidence. Now, the CEO of the Door Foundation spoke to us outside of the Royal Commission earlier. She said it is incredibly difficult to process and read comments like these, but also said that it proves categorically that the commission is vital and has important work to do.
0: Pretty distressing that a commission into anti-Semitism seems to be, in some sense, fueling it. Now, after 2.5 days of public evidence, the hearings are now closed. They're occurring behind closed doors. Why is that?
1: We know that this hearing block is set down to run until the 12th of June. It is going to be behind closed doors for matters of national security, also so as not to prejudice the current criminal proceedings that are underway. Witnesses who've already given some evidence will be called back again, and that does include the head of ASIO, Mike Burgess.
0: Tanya Dindrinus reporting there. This is PM. I'm Barbara Miller. The World Health Organization is warning that the outbreak of Ebola in the Democratic Republic of the Congo and Uganda is likely to get worse before it gets better. There are now more than 220 suspected deaths from the virus and close to 1,000 infections. Dealing with the public health emergency is all the more difficult in the face of attacks on treatment centres by distressed locals, as Rachel Hayter reports.
2: It's very difficult to contain a deadly disease outbreak when large swathes of the population don't believe the disease exists.
3: There are some who just are saying it's just stories, Ebola is not there.
2: Speaking with PM from the rebel-held city of Goma in eastern Congo, local tour operator Aganze Namagabe Christian is alarmed by the Ebola denialists.
3: It's a little bit crazy, something that is for money to circulate, just to create business of Ebola, something like that.
2: At least two health centres in the Democratic Republic of the Congo have been attacked since this outbreak was detected, with locals distressed by strict protocols for burying Ebola victims to prevent further infection. Inflation fueled by border closures is not helping mistrust in authorities. Since neighbouring Rwanda closed its border with the DRC to prevent the spread of the Bundibugyo strain of Ebola, groceries in Goma are more expensive.
3: Tomatoes, fish, onion, potato are things we usually get from Rwanda, like the fish that could be 1 kilogram for $3, now is $4, $4.50, face mask, gloves. The price is like 2 times what it was.
2: Combating Ebola denialism is a top priority for the United Nations. The UN International Children's Emergency Fund Deputy Representative in the DRC is Mariam Silla.
4: The key to controlling and getting this epidemic under control is community engagement.
2: The UN has so far deployed 2,000 community health workers, but says 10,000 more are needed. It's also using an internet chatbot to help counter Ebola rumours and misinformation.
4: In the past 4 days only, over 28,000 users on our digital platform have accessed our Ebola chat box.
2: Another critical front line in combating this outbreak is contact tracing, especially in the epicentre province of Ituri.
4: We have provided about 100 motorbikes to the government in Ituri to facilitate that contact tracing. We also need to support the government in community-based surveillance. We need about $50 million USD.
2: A number of humanitarian agencies have blamed US

0: cuts to foreign aid for the late detection of this 17th Ebola outbreak. Asked if the Australian government will help, the Department of Foreign Affairs and Trade said it's contributing to the outbreak response through funding to the World Health Organization and other global health partners.
1: We do not have enough supplies to test and to trace all the contacts.
0: Anastasia Skolinok is a humanitarian affairs manager with Médecins Sans Frontières in the DRC. She says contact tracing is made harder by the number of people internally displaced by fighting between Congolese security forces and militant groups led by the Rwanda-backed M23.
1: In Ituri, first quarter of 2026, we had about 100,000 newly displaced in the province.
0: Displacement camps are very difficult places for people to isolate if they've been exposed to the Ebola virus.
2: Rachel Hayter reporting. The fight over who will gain control of the troubled Whyalla Steelworks in South Australia has narrowed to two bidders, a coal billionaire and an Indian steelmaking giant. The state government placed the steelworks into administration last year, wresting control from global business group GFG Alliance, which owed tens of millions of dollars to creditors. The future of Whyalla is closely tied to the fate of the steelworks, and despite successive owners struggling to make a profit, there's hope this time could be different. Angus Randall reports.
3: Dressed in high vis and sporting steel-capped boots, South Australian Premier Peter Malinauskas meets with workers at the Whyalla steel mill. The steelworks was forced into administration in February last year and taken over by the state government.
4: Too many cans kicked down the road. Too many pieces of maintenance put off.
3: Previous owner, GFG Alliance, owed tens of millions of dollars to the state government and millions more to other creditors. The two remaining bidders to take over the facility are Australian-owned M Resources and Indian company Jindal Steel, whittled down from 70 interested parties.
4: The two shortlisted bidders have put on the table formidable propositions that would see to a major recapitalisation of the pit-to-port operations here of steelmaking in Whyalla.
3: Steve McMillan is from the Australian Manufacturing Workers Union. He believes this time around the process is putting Whyalla first.
5: The last administration was run by the banks. They were just after their money. They just wanted the best buck they can get on their return. This time it's the state and federal government that got buy-in. So they've already invested hundreds of millions of dollars keeping the place in administration. The return on the dollar isn't their big thing. It's the plan of the new buyer for a new plant and longevity for the steelworks and the town in general.
3: The winning bidder has been offered $1.9

0: furnace has been down since early April. A new furnace is likely to cost more than $500 million. Dr. Rosetto expects these new bidders are going in with their eyes open.
1: The proposals would also likely have developed their own plans as to what they want to do with the blast furnace, and that would be fully costed.
0: The Whyalla bids come as the owners of other facilities, including the lead smelter at Port Pirie on the other side of the state's Spencer Gulf, say it's uneconomical to function without long-term government support. Professor Jeff Brooks is a steelmaking specialist at Swinburne University. He says Australian steel is well-placed to remain profitable despite global pressures.
2: Whyalla has been making rail steel for Australia. Well, so, you know, Australia will need rail steel for a long time.
0: And he hopes the new owners will have more success than previous ones.
2: Certainly there's some evidence that the current owners have not managed the facility very well. And so, you know, this is not the normal in steel industry. A well-run steelworks does not have blast furnaces breaking down, you know, at regular intervals.
0: The Whyalla sale is expected to be finalised by the end of September.
3: Angus Randall. I have walked my part of the road. Now I ask this country to walk the next part with us. Those were the words of Indigenous rights campaigner Travis Lovett as he delivered a letter inscribed on a kangaroo skin to the Prime Minister at the end of a 900-kilometre trek which ended on the steps of Parliament House in Canberra. Travis Lovett's journey was dubbed the Walk for Truth. The letter, signed by thousands of Australians, calls on the Prime Minister to come good on a pledge to set up a national truth-telling process for First Nations people. Samantha Johnshaw reports from Parliament House.
4: Wearing a kangaroo skin cloak, Karatmara and Gunditjmara man, Travis Lovett shakes hands with Prime Minister Anthony Albanese in front of Parliament House after an incredible journey. Surrounded by Indigenous leaders and supporters, Mr. Lovett hands the PM message sticks and an open letter burnt onto a kangaroo skin.
5: We are calling as a First Peoples for a national truth-telling process to be established. You know, and in that recognition of, you know, your commitment to the Uluru Statement from the heart, truth is a key pillar and a key part of that, as you know.
4: It marks the end of a 900-kilometre journey through regional Victoria and New South Wales. Travis Lovett walked with thousands of community members who shared his vision for a truth-telling process that would put the story of Australia's violent colonial past on the historical record.
5: We've got, you know, people walking right across the country today in the spirit of reconciliation, and we as First Peoples want to move forward, but reconciliation needs to be, founded in the process of truth-telling, and that's how we move forward. There's no reconciliation without the truth being shared.
4: The Prime Minister says he's listening.
6: We have a long way to go. The journey of reconciliation, though, does advance.
4: Indigenous lawyer Tony McAvoy SC says truth-telling about Indigenous and colonial history would benefit the whole community.
7: I have been involved in truth-telling processes, and I understand the value of that process in both the telling of the truth at the time, but the space it creates for better political discussions around remedying injustice.
4: After the formalities, Mr. Lovett and his team met privately with Anthony Albanese. Independent Senator Lydia Thorpe says this shows the Prime Minister recognises the country is at a fork in the road.
8: To get the Prime Minister out, I think, says a lot. And I think that, you know, we can look forward to some positive moves from this government. He has an opportunity to build this country to be something that we can all be proud of. And I think he should take that opportunity.
4: Anthony Albanese made no promises today about setting up a national truth-telling process. But after years of campaigning, Travis Lovett believes this 900-kilometre journey is a historic step forward for those who hope to one day see it happen.
3: Samantha Johnshaw reporting. And that's PM for tonight. I'm Barbara Miller, standing in for Samantha Donovan. You can find the podcast of the full PM program on ABC Listen, and that's where you'll also find ABC News Daily with Sam Hawley. We'll be back at the same time tomorrow. Have a lovely evening. Mm-hmm.

0: evening, Jonathan Hopper with ABC News. While some have welcomed the federal government's employment services overhaul, there are concerns over the government's decision to keep private providers at the centre of the system. Kaveh Akbari reports.
1: The government is spending $312 million to overhaul Workforce Australia, with job seeker recipients to be supported based on their individual circumstances. But welfare advocates say the reforms leave one of the system's biggest problems untouched, the private employment contractor model. A parliamentary inquiry in 2023 found the outsourced model had failed job seekers. Despite this, providers will remain central to the system. Anti-Poverty Centre coordinator Jay Coonan says this blocks meaningful change.
2: Outsourced private providers are not applying the rules fairly or appropriately.
1: Advocates say the compliance-driven part of the system also needs to be scrapped.
0: Australia's inflation rate has come down slightly, according to new figures from the ABS, but cost of living pressures remain high. Here's finance reporter David Chow.
3: Inflation fell from 4.6% in March down to 4.2% last month, and it was mainly due to lower transport costs. For instance, the federal government cutting the fuel excise and states like Victoria and Tasmania briefly making public transport free to help offset higher petrol and diesel prices. But these measures are temporary, and businesses facing higher costs are widely expected to increase prices on their goods and services in the months ahead. So today's drop is not the beginning of a new trend, and inflation is likely to keep going up.
0: The Salvation Army has issued a warning that Australia's cost of living crisis is now spiralling into an emergency. A new report by the charity organisation has found 91% of survey respondents have skipped meals in the last 12 months, and 35% said their children are going to school hungry because they can't afford food. The organisation's Major Brendan Nottle says the findings are alarming.
4: We're actually experiencing a cost of living emergency. What we're deeply concerned about is this submerged mountain of need that lies beneath the surface that consists of people that are really struggling, not simply to make ends meet, but simply to survive.
0: The new commissioner appointed to run the Shire of Carnarvon says the most pressing concern is getting the budget in order. Former Nationals MP Martin Aldridge was appointed to the role today after the Shire president and five councillors resigned earlier this month. Mr Aldridge will arrive in Carnarvon next week and perform the duties of the council until an election in December. He says it doesn't leave long to prepare for the end of the financial year.
5: Usually that takes 3 or 4 months of work for the council. I'm potentially coming in mid-budget process, so that's going to be a priority for me, as well as ensuring we're on track for an election in December.
0: WA's Auditor General says the reliance of public universities on international students is problematic because of federal migration policies limiting the number of students. In a new report, the Auditor General classified all state universities as having a medium to high risk exposure due to reliance on overseas revenue. The Auditor General's report highlighted Murdoch University having a high exposure, with international students accounting for almost 60% of its equivalent full-time student load across campuses in Perth, Singapore and Dubai. In sport, the original Adelaide Parklands Formula One track designer has estimated remodelling the circuit to host the Australian MotoGP could cost more than $100 million. The motorsport event will move from Phillip Island to Adelaide from 2027. Racetrack designer Bob Bernard says it won't be easy to make the track meet safety requirements. He's told ABC Adelaide the MotoGP has left Phillip Island before, which lasted for several years before it moved back.
6: In that situation, you had a permanent racetrack, which has been a real benefit to North New South Wales. In this situation, you're not going to have a permanent racetrack. You're going to spend all that money, and if it doesn't work, well, yeah, you're giving it a go. So what? Well, you've wasted your money.
0: WA's weather for tomorrow. Showers over the southwest land division, southern and southwestern Gascoyne, Goldfields and Eucla, more frequent over the central west, western parts of the central wheat belt, and northern parts of the lower west. Rainfall easing across the southwest land division in the afternoon and evening. In Perth, an overnight low of 12 degrees, showers with the chance of a thunderstorm tomorrow morning, a partly cloudy Thursday with a top of 21 degrees. And right now in the city, it's 21.3.
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0: BBC's National Regional Current Affairs Show. The coal mining town of Colley in WA South West has been flagged as the location for a new defence manufacturing hub.
1: There's a sense of optimism, there's a sense of being good for our community. And look, you know, we do have the skill sets within our town.
0: But not everyone is happy about the plan.
2: I guess if we're talking about weapons, you would want, which might have some explosive armaments involved, you wouldn't want them in the middle of Colley.
0: And recent large swells have been bad news for Gold Coast coastal engineers who are trying to get the coastline back in shape. But as we find out, it's been good news for metal detectorists.
3: Once the storms take all the sand away, you can get down to the heavier stuff, the gold and silver and bits and pieces, coins. So, it's good for us, for the metal detectors. It's ideal conditions at the moment with all this erosion.
0: I'm Sinead Mangan and this is Australia Wide, coming to you from Whadjuk Country, Perth. A small coal mining town south of Perth has been slated as the home for a new defence manufacturing hub, where military vehicles, uniforms or even missiles could be built. But the town is going through a transformation and not everyone thinks missile building on your doorstep is the solution. Niamh Brissenden has the story.
4: Colley is open for business.
5: The West Australian government intends to establish a Western Australian defence manufacturing hub, the Western Defence Forge.
4: Colley, which sits 200 kilometres south of Perth, is home to WA's only coal mine. That mine is on its last legs and is set to be phased out entirely by 2030. Last month, Premier Cole cut 100 jobs at the site, a fifth of its workforce, blaming a lack of demand for coal-fired power. Since 2022, the WA government has tipped more than $300 million into propping up the insolvent Indian-owned coal miner, which is more than $1 billion in debt. As coal is phased out, locals are growing increasingly uneasy about what comes next for the 8,000 residents.
2: I mean, my granddaughter works here. She works in the coal mining industry and she's sort of staring down the barrel of the death of that.
4: The government has been trying to attract new green investors with its Colley Just Transition Plan, a multi-million dollar pool of funding designed to draw low emissions and job-rich industries into the town. The plan has had varied success, with new green steel, graphite and medical cannabis industries coming to town. But none of them have come close to being of the scale required to replace the stronghold that coal has on Colley. Now, the defence hub is on the table, and expressions of interest are open for Australian and international companies for manufacturing in town. Colley Shire President Ian Mifling is confident it's what the town needs.
1: There's a sense of optimism, there's a sense of, being good for our community. You know, we do have the skill sets within our town.
4: Defence Industry Minister Paul Papalia is in agreement.
6: We have skilled labourers, we have industrial space and opportunity to site potentially some of this activity.
4: But on the ground, the mood is different.
7: They're in non-transferable skills too, a lot of them. So I don't think putting anything like what you're talking about out is going to give anybody in town any more jobs.
4: Australian Manufacturing Workers Union Secretary Steve McCartney says some mine workers won't benefit, but it's about the long-term investment.
8: Of course, the people that have been working in mining for quite some time, using equipment, are probably going to look at all that and say, well, what's in it for me? We're also saying, what about the jobs for our kids in the future? I think these are those jobs.
4: The cost of doing business in Colley is also a major factor.
9: Don't forget the transport. Everything you do here has to come up that hill. Smaller industries have started here, and what finishes them is the cost of freight.
4: Locals say businesses have tried to get off the ground in Colley and failed due to the transportation costs. Mr. McCartney says the state's rail system is the solution.
8: If you consider for a second that any big bits of technology that comes out of that area goes up and down the hill on the same railway line, can go land directly at the port for either shipping to another part and or put on rail to go to somewhere else, I think that does take a little bit of the pressure out of the system as far as money is concerned.
4: And then there are the missiles. While the government has not detailed what sort of manufacturing could be taking place at the hub, uniforms, vehicles and even weaponry have been floated as options.
2: I guess if we're talking about weapons you would want, which might have some explosive armaments involved, you wouldn't want them in the middle of Collie.
7: I don't know why government should be helping an industry that's destined to kill people. Why aren't we looking after people? Seriously, the amount of money we put into destroying people and making bombs, etc.
0: Local Collie residents discussing the impact of a defence manufacturing hub in their town, and they were chatting there with reporter Niamh Brissenden. Now we're going to head to a park in northern Tasmania to talk about design. In a regional town where there may not be as many options for playgrounds, offices and homes, it's really important that those places work for all members of the community. But sometimes design choices can make life really hard for neurodivergent people. In Launceston, families and experts are shaking up the way spaces are designed.
10: Shall I race you?
11: Yeah, sure.
10: Okay. Cody and her three kids are having a blast at this playground in Launceston.
11: Got you.
10: Oh, you win. But it's not always easy for Cody's family to use spaces like this.
12: I'd feel a little bit panicky, that's for sure. Most of the time, if it doesn't work for us, unfortunately, we just have to leave. You know, that comes with a lot of emotions. Like for myself, I feel bad for my kids that, you know, we can't persist at that because it's just not safe. And then also my children have their, you know, their emotions as well because they've gotten ready for this outing and then all of a sudden, you know, mum's saying, well, actually, we have to try and find something else.
10: Cody's kids are neurodivergent. 7-year-old Katie has ADHD and autism, and Cody suspects 5-year-old Miles has ADHD too. Their brother Mally is 6. He's autistic and has ADHD, as well as a severe intellectual disability. He's nonverbal and uses a device to communicate.
12: I want to go
13: play.
12: Play?
10: This is the biggest playground in town, with an enormous yellow climbing jungle towering above it, a water play area and all kinds of swings and equipment. When we meet, Cody has her husband and a support worker with her, a one-to-one ratio of adults to kids. The extra help is needed to keep everyone safe.
12: Having sensory seekers and children that don't have a lot of safety awareness, they might see something and go with their impulses and just run.
10: Cody has ADHD too. And sometimes it can feel like the world is designed against her family and the way their brains work. But there are simple design features that make things easier.
12: Having fences makes us feel much more safe.
10: Even outside the fenced off area, there are parts of this park that support the kids' brains and bodies. For Katie, it's that massive climbing structure with slides attached.
11: We're at the top of this.
10: Ready?
11: Mama!
10: Whee! She also loves to climb into smaller enclosed spaces, helping regulate her nervous system.
14: Is it peaceful up there or is it scary?
11: It's peaceful.
10: As for Miles, he loves the sensory element of the water feature.
11: You press the top of it to make it run.
14: Can you show me?
11: Yep. And I like the secret lake.
14: What do you like about the secret lake?
11: The water sounds.
10: Cody and her kids can clearly see what works and what doesn't about spaces like this. So she's joined forces with other families to do something about it, forming a group to help the local council improve their play spaces. Working with the group, Ben Clark from the council is creating new design guidelines for the city.
15: I think my perspective has definitely changed. I think it's very easy to focus on equipment and put equipment in places, but it's much larger than just equipment. It's the surrounds, it's the landscaping, it's being able to have places, getaway spaces for kids.
10: Architect Kerridwen Owen is also involved with the group. She's previously written guidelines for autism-friendly play areas in school. One of the key elements is the idea of prospect and refuge, like Katie climbing to the top of the frame for a moment to herself.
16: Many of us might resonate with that. When you go into a cafe, for example, you'll find the spot where you can sit against a wall, where you can see what's coming. And this is real heightened important for some neurodivergent people.
10: And that fence Cody mentioned is really important too.
17: One of the challenges can be a perception that fence play spaces are not inclusive because they're shutting out the community, whereas actually for some people that are using the play spaces, it's a thing that can allow them to stay there.
10: It's not just playgrounds that benefit from thoughtful design.
18: My name is Eddie Page. I'm an architect based in Newcastle, New South Wales. And I have ADHD and I guess an interest in designing spaces for people with neurodivergence.
10: Over on the mainland, Eddie's designed multiple homes for neurodivergent people. His projects include a small studio home for a 22-year-old with ADHD and autism.
18: I guess it's like a little jewellery box. Every little bit is considered in terms of storage. We've tried to do as little joins and junctions. There's no cornices or skirting boards or architraves. We wanted there to be as little lines as possible so there wasn't too much visual distraction.
10: Designing a whole new house is out of reach for most people, but there are small adjustments that can be made.
19: Hello.
20: Hi, how are you?
10: Linda has ADHD and so does her 11-year-old son, Evan. Evan and 4-year-old Amon also have autism. At other people's houses, they don't always feel comfortable.
19: I never quite know what I should be doing.
21: It feels like that I'm trapped in a world where everyone has to do the same thing and there's no exceptions.
10: But here, simple changes have made a big difference. There's a soft, squishy mat in the living room to cater to sensory needs.
22: If you just take your socks off, it will feel nice on your feet.
10: And a bright blue hammock-like swing hanging from the roof of the playroom.
21: My dad, he climbed up into the roof. And I got to go up there with him. It was like literally like a jungle gym. He couldn't see.
22: And
21: it was like poles everywhere.
22: I cut the roof out so I can get up there.
21: Did you?
22: Yeah.
21: He likes telling stories.
19: He does like telling stories.
21: Anyway, it was really hard to get around because of all the roof trusses.
19: Oh, that was a big one.
10: There's a crash pad and climbing frame too. Playing with a Rubik's Cube in his swing, Evan tells me just how important these design features are.
21: It feels like that I can wind down and actually be somewhere where I like being.
0: And thanks to Louise Mylan, who was reporting there from Launceston in Tasmania.
23: ABC Australia Wide.
0: Let's head to Gippsland now in Victoria South East to the small town of Sandy Point, where locals have banded together to protest a property development planned to replace a much-loved caravan park. South Gippsland Shire Council recently approved the development, but the local community group says key factors have not been properly considered. Gippsland reporter Lily Cristanto has the story.
24: Tucked away on the South Gippsland coast, Sandy Point is a town of 300 people. It has a general store, a life-saving club and a caravan park. It's close to some of the region's most iconic tourist attractions, like Wilson's Prom and Waratah Bay. A popular holiday destination, the town can swell up to 500 people in peak season.
25: Third generation holidaying, but I've just lived here 15 years full time. And why wouldn't you?
24: Daniel Gunton, or Sandy Dan as the locals know him, says the town is one of the last cheap holiday places close to Melbourne, about a 2.5 hour drive away from the city. But that's all set to change after the South Gippsland Shire Council has approved a development to subdivide the town's much-loved caravan park into 11 dwellings. Mr. Gunton says the development will shut the town off for campers and caravanners wanting to enjoy the coastal village.
25: It's just a shame that your average person can't bring their kids here for a holiday.
24: However, in efforts to keep the caravan park, the Sandy Point Community Group plan to appeal the council's decision and will lodge an objection to the proposal in the Victorian Civil and Administrative Tribunal. Community group member Peter Selflersky says the park, which has been operating for more than 60 years, is a key part of the town.
26: The loss of the caravan park, which is next to and the size of the town centre, affects everyone, including our businesses, the surf club, our tourism industry. There's no replacement for it.
24: Mr. Selflersky says the caravan park provides a form of accommodation for those who could not afford holiday houses or Airbnb rentals.
26: If you can only afford to camp, there's nowhere else for you to go. And in fact, it probably just kicks the can down the road for illegal camping around the foreshore, which brings its own set of problems. We have illegal campers at the foreshore now, and people light fires where surrounded by tea tree, which are effectively like hanging petrol bombs. So there's a whole series of consequences, unintended, that come from a decision like this.
24: The current development comes as part of an ongoing battle between the site's owners and the community over plans to upgrade the site. The owners of the caravan site, Prom Coast Developments Proprietary Limited, lodged a previous application to upgrade the site to 14 developments in 2021. Council received 51 submissions against the proposal, with the community concerned about an increase in traffic and pressure on the local environment. The owners appealed to the Victorian Civil and Administrative Tribunal after council rejected the application, but the tribunal upheld the council decision to not allow the development. The owners then put in another application this year, instead changing the amount of dwellings from 14 to 11. At the South Gippsland Shire Council meeting in April, councillors rigorously debated the application. Councillor Sarah Gilligan raised a number of concerns about the proposal, notably the risk of coastal inundation as shown by recent hazard mapping completed by the West Gippsland Catchment Management Authority.
1: This will be the single biggest decision impacting Sandy Point in 60 years. We'd better make sure we're sure.
24: Councillor Gilligan says the proposal did not balance the development of Sandy Point against the impacts on existing vegetation, water quality and the risks of climate change.
1: South Gippsland has been through enough disasters to know we need to proactively plan our communities for big storms, outages and isolation. Not to panic, but to prepare.
24: The councillors were split on the decision and Mayor Nathan Hersey used his deciding vote to pass the motion. Councillor Hersey says he was torn on the issue but felt obligated to rely on the work done to address the original concerns of the application.
3: Based on the professional and expert advice of our staff, I find it difficult to then go back and reject something that has been worked through and that has a whole list of conditions to then support that that be done in an orderly way.
24: The ABC has attempted to contact the owner of Sandy Point Holiday Park for comment. In a statement, South Gippsland Shire Council said the application will continue through the statutory planning process. But Sandy Point local Joel Mitchell says he's worried about what the development will do to the nature of the town.
5: It's the aesthetics, and second nature is the general store itself. I mean, the general store, we try to pump in as much finances and convenience into it as much as we possibly can.
24: He says without income from campers at the caravan park, the town's general store would become unviable.
5: Well, the general store is also our post office. And all of a sudden, that makes things a hell of a lot more difficult for especially the older community that are here, because it is predominantly a retirement village. It is a great spot by all means. I mean, the caravan park, but more Airbnbs, it's just going to fuel an absolute disaster. And if you have a look at what's going on up in Queensland, where they're actually placing restrictions upon Airbnbs and starting to tax them heavily, that's only going to affect us locals more in rates and certainly insurance as well. Sandy Point, it's a sleepy hollow, and I prefer it to stay this way.
0: Joel Mitchell, a resident of Sandy Point in Gippsland, and he's part of a community push who doesn't want the town's caravan park to be subdivided into dwellings. Tens of thousands of baby turtles hatch and scurry towards the water each year at Mon Repos Beach near Bundaberg, Queensland's largest loggerhead turtle nesting site. But this year, as researchers monitored a returning mother, they stumbled on a very special find. Nikki Sorbello has more.
6: I was going through scale counts with some of the volunteers, and I was looking at the scales and I was like, oh, that's not right for this species.
8: Kimberly Finlayson, a Queensland Parks and Wildlife Principal Conservation Officer, had to look twice at two hatchlings at Mon Repos near Bundaberg.
6: And then I realised I was holding something that looked more like a green hatchling instead of a loggerhead hatchling. And yeah, so it was really sort of by surprise that we found these little ones.
8: In a clutch of loggerhead turtles emerged an uncommon find. Two hybrid hatchlings crossed between a green turtle and a loggerhead.
6: Hybridization, it's uncommon, but it's not rare. We have seen it before at Mon Repos Conservation Park, and we've also seen worldwide crosses between most sea turtle species. It probably occurs a little bit more than we realize because we actually don't encounter every hatchling that runs down the beach. There were some loggerhead green hatchlings hatchlings that were collected in, I believe it was the early 90s as well, but we haven't seen them for a long time, so it's quite uncommon for us to see them.
8: Two hatchlings were found in the nesting mother's second clutch, prompting researchers to look at all the hatchlings from the next clutch, finding 13 hybrids out of the 42 hatchlings that emerged. Dr. Finlayson explains that each clutch has multiple paternity, with hybridization happening when species distributions overlap.
6: Turtle lineages separated over 50 million.

0: million years ago, and the fact that they can still hybridize is pretty unique. I think what the biggest question with our hybrids is whether they are reproductively viable. So most hybrids aren't.
1: Two of the hybrids were sent to SeaWorld for further research into their viability, while the rest were released. For SeaWorld Aquarium Supervisor Siobhan Houlihan, it's been almost 10 years since she has seen a hybrid sea turtle.
2: So the last time we had hybrids for any number of time would have been about 30 years ago, or just over now, 35 years ago, when we were given a number of these logger greens from Monrepo. And yeah, unfortunately, the female passed away from that reproductive disease back in 2020.
1: Ms. Houlihan says at first the hybrid hatchlings looked like green turtles, but as they are getting bigger, they look more like loggerhead hatchlings. Researchers hope data on their health and growth will provide insight into the hybrid species' future and if they're able to reproduce.
2: We're just going to continue monitoring how they grow and how they develop. We are looking to release them at some point in the future, but for the first couple of years of their lives, we're conducting this research with DETSI, and we'll go from there.
3: See World Aquarium Supervisor Siobhan Houlihan, ending that story there from Nikki Cerbello. Recent large swells have been bad news for Gold Coast beachgoers and coastal engineers who are trying to get the coastline back into shape. But it's been good news for metal detectorists who are capitalising on the erosion to uncover hidden gems. Gemma Sapwell hit the sand to find out what treasures are being unearthed.
4: The beaches may have been closed to swimmers, but the huge swell pounding our coastline can signal a gold rush for the coast's army of metal detectorists. Local Greg Borland is out taking advantage of the conditions.
5: It is good, yeah, for sure. Yeah, well, a lot of the heavier targets tend to sink fairly deep down into the sand. Quite often these detectors won't go deep enough to find it. So once the storms take all the sand away, you can get down to the heavier stuff, the gold and silver and bits and pieces, coins. So, yeah, it's good for us, for the metal detectors. It's ideal conditions at the moment with all this erosion.
4: It's not just a hobby for some. 35-year-old Josh Kavanagh has been doing it for 15 years and travels from Brisbane down to the Gold Coast a few times a week, and it can be lucrative.
6: The year's been pretty good. I've been doing about $1,000 a month in gold and silver.
7: Yeah. Usually if the tide's up too high, you just can't get to where all the flat spots are, or all the gold and whatnot sitting.
6: Burley has been probably the most consistent with gold. All the others are a bit hit and miss.
8: And do you think that's because this is where rich people come and swim?
7: Yeah, and it's very concentrated. Like the swimming areas don't change very much here. It's always in that one spot. This year probably would have been a nice 1-carat engagement ring. Yeah, that was worth a little bit.
8: How much?
7: Oh, a couple thousand. I think we got just shy of three for it.
4: Under the law, valuable jewellery must be handed in to the police, but if the owner isn't found within 90 days, it can be claimed by the person who found it. For Greg, the hobby also has mental health benefits.
5: I find for the mental health side of it, it's quite relaxing, and if you don't find anything, it's just nice being outdoors and getting some exercise. Most of the kids are always so curious. They're always sort of following you around. You feel like the Pied Piper sometimes. You come out on a, you know, around Christmas holiday period, and you end up with about five or six kids following you around. And yeah, most people are just curious. They always come and ask what your best finds are and you know, do you find things? And yeah, it's a lot of fun.
4: And it's a growing community.
5: It is getting more popular, yeah, because of Facebook and social media. There's quite a few groups now. The Gold Coast Treasure Hunters, I think, is one of them. They got a lot of members, yeah, and it's getting more popular all the time.
4: Still, some take exception to the practice.
5: I had this quite aggressive surfer at Crumbin Alley. He came up to me, he goes,

0: He goes, Ditcher, good on you, mate. He's real sarcastic. I don't know what his problem was. All I could think, he must have lost something of value and he's just pissed off.
1: But mostly they're met by people grateful for their help.
0: There was a lady at Crumbin Alley. She'd lost her car keys, couldn't get home to Brisbane. She was in all sorts of a state. And she just came up, spotted me off the detector and said, would you mind having a look? And I said, sure. And I went straight, found it within seconds. She was so grateful. She was over the moon. So I've done that a couple of times. Yeah, found car keys and things like that. So it's been good.
2: Metal detectorist Greg Borland. Ending that story there from Gemma Sapwell. And that is Australia-wide for today. I'm Sinead Mangan. Cheerio.

0: evening, Jonathan Hopper with ABC News. The lawyer for a man accused of murder has told a WA Supreme Court jury he shouldn't be found guilty because he's not a career criminal, David Webber reports.
1: Paul May and James Hunt are on trial, accused of murdering Raymond Smith in his Greenbushes home in 2023. The courts heard the men went there for a burglary and Mr. Hunt stomped on the 68-year-old's chest and neck. Mr. May's lawyer, Simon Freitag, told the jury the plan his client was a part of was for a non-violent burglary, and this changed when someone lost the plot and lost their mind. He said the assault on Mr. Smith was unexpected, unnecessary, and was not a probable consequence of what they set out to do. Mr. Freitag said Mr. May's own plan was to go to work after the burglary. The trial continues.
0: A man has pleaded not guilty to murdering a man in WA's Midwest last year. Rye Jacob Nairn is accused of murdering the man whose body was found in a Northampton home in September. Appearing in Stirling Gardens Magistrates Court today, Mr. Nairn said he was pleading not guilty due to unsoundness of mind at the time of the offence. The 45-year-old is scheduled to appear in the Supreme Court in July. The WA Premier, Roger Cook, says he's holding fire on criticism of a new national gas reservation policy until more details are released. The federal government is planning to reserve 20% of all gas produced annually for domestic use from July the 1st next year. WA already has its own similar policy, and the state government has raised concerns the two policies may clash and distort the domestic gas market. Mr. Cook says he hopes Resources Minister Madeleine King will look to WA's policy for inspiration.
2: I've spoken to Madeleine at some length in regards to her

0: technical documents obtained by the ABC show while BHP has cut its global emissions by 36%, its WA emissions will be cut by just 1% by 2030. ASET President Tim Day has admitted the company is behind on its shift from diesel-powered vehicles. He says getting trains and industrial-scale dump trucks to run on batteries is not a simple task.
1: It's not just a matter of, is it running? Yep, okay, that's one piece. There's a lot more to it than that. You've actually got to have the skills, you've got to have the redesign the entire operations to allow for it, have the charging units, you've got to have the energy density in the batteries, and you've got to make it safe for our people.
0: Israel has killed a Hamas leader it says helped coordinate the October 7 attacks. The BBC's Yolanda Nell has more.
2: There's video footage that shows the Al Rimal neighbourhood of Gaza City packed with people ahead of the Eid al-Adha holiday, people out shopping. And then there's this apartment building that witnesses said was hit by several missiles after they heard an Israeli helicopter overhead. Now, the family of Mohammed Oda has confirmed that he was killed along with his wife and his son. Israel is saying that Mohammed Oda did play a key role in the deadly 7th of October attacks in 2023 on Israel. At that time, he was the head of Hamas intelligence, we understand.
0: Unionized workers at Samsung in South Korea have approved a landmark profit-sharing deal, averting a strike at the world's largest memory chip maker. Here's the BBC's Achuna Shukla.
3: It's a win for these workers. We're talking about average bonuses of about $340,000 to $400,000 in some cases. And Samsung agreeing to keep about 10.5% of their profits for these bonuses linked to the profit milestones and stock performances. We've seen the stock's performance has been phenomenal in the last few quarters, driven by huge demand for memory chips that Samsung makes, which are critical components in data centers. We've seen Samsung's valuation cross $1 trillion. They've reported 700% profit in the Jan to March quarter, and that is where this deal becomes a win. The workers who make these chips also get a share of these profits.
0: Western Australia's weather: showers over the southwest land division, southern and southwestern Gascoyne, Goldfields and Eucla. More frequent over the central west, western parts of the central wheat belt and northern parts of the lower west. In Perth, an overnight low of 12 degrees, showers with the chance of a thunderstorm tomorrow morning. A partly cloudy Thursday with a forecast top of 21 degrees. ABC News.
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6: Well, if you did hear that chat that I had with Michael Connolly, he is the maestro of crime. So we thought we may as well stick with genre more generally. Talking about your genre of choice when it comes to reading, or for that matter, when it comes to TV shows or film, it's not always what's on the page. It can be on the screen, small or large. And for me, growing up, one of my favourite novels was The Wizard of Oz. Loved it. I also loved Dr. Seuss, just the magic of Seuss and how crazy the whole world was. I loved Roald Dahl, the world of Willy Wonka and the magical factory. All of those in various forms fall under the broad umbrella of fantasy. There's elements of fantasy within those three writers. However, now, as an adult, I don't read fantasy. I feel as though I've almost grown out of fantasy. That's one way of thinking of it. And I do know that when I was watching Game of Thrones, I think it was when the dragons turned up. That's kind of when I started to lose interest. And I don't know what it is. It seems as though I've just developed this aversion to fantasy, or maybe a suspicion of fantasy, or perhaps I am being far too judgy and not understanding what fantasy can be and where it can take me. So I'm going to ask you, and this is not a loaded question because I am curious to hear from you about your genre of choice. And if you are a reader of fantasy novels, and I know that there's very many subgenres of fantasy, then tell me, what might be some gateway authors or books that will help me reignite the passion that I had as a child when it comes to these sorts of books? So I'm just going to ask you a simple question. Fantasy yes or fantasy no? Just send through a single answer, single word, and the word is either yes or no. Of course, you might be an occasional reader. If you're an occasional reader of fantasy, then it's a yes.

So if you are, say, in a calendar year reading at least one fantasy book, then that's a yes. We can debate what a fantasy book is. We can debate the forms of fantasy, and I'm looking forward to doing that with Michelle Scott Tucker, who will be joining us shortly, someone who does enjoy fantasy novels, but a breadth of reading as well, as a lot of us do. Love to talk about genre and love to talk about fantasy in particular. Fantasy yes, fantasy no. Send through your response on the text line 0437 774 774. Let's get some numbers in so then when Michelle joins us in about 4 minutes' time, we'll have a very clear picture of whether fantasy is very much a yes for those listening right across Victoria or whether it's on the other side of the divide. There are two types of people I seem to think, and one group of people love fantasy and the other don't read it at all. So let's get down to it. Yes or no, send through your response, single word only. That way it'll count in the poll. Are you a yes or are you a no? 1300 222 774 if you want to call in and tell us about it, or send through on a separate text a little bit more about your relationship with genre writing generally and with fantasy in particular. 1300 222 774 to call in. But for the text line, it is one line only, one word only, one number only, 0437 774 774. Is it a yes or is it a no? And I'll tell you the results on the other side of this. This is the Shantuzies. Wanna Be Up, Michelle Scott Tucker, with her argument for fantasy coming up, and your argument. I'd love to hear from you too.

0: The album was Shantouzi's, self-titled, came out in 87, but that tune, a single from that album, was a big hit in 88. The following year, got to number 6 in the charts in Australia. It's 13 past 9, a huge response to the poll, and not too late for you to enter. I asked a simple question, and I'm inviting a simple answer. Do you read the fantasy genre, even if it's just one fantasy book a year? That's a yes. So if it is a yes, send through your response. And if it's a no, you know what the response is. It's a yes or a no, send it through. And if you'd like to join this conversation, we're going to be talking about fantasy in particular as a genre, whether it's the films or whether it's the books, it's not just the novels. Love to hear from you about why it is such an appealing genre and what might be some ways in if someone is feeling a little skeptical, or like me, someone who loved sort of fantasy books growing up, the magic as much as the horror of fantasy, and now not a fantasy reader. So maybe if someone could throw down a drawbridge that crosses that moat of reservation, we'd love to hear from you too. 1300 222 774, it's 13 past 9.
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1: Evenings with David Astle.
0: Producer Lee Stamps is crunching the numbers. I'll give you a percentage shortly, but already we've had some 70 votes. I'm intrigued to see which way the needle points, asking you about whether you are a fantasy reader. I'm not, but my next guest is someone who does enjoy fantasy, amongst other a broad reading tastes. It's Michelle Scott Tucker, herself is an author, biographer. Her most recent book, which was for middle grade readers, was co-written actually with Torres Strait Islander Aaron Faso, called Spirit of the Crocodile. And lovely to have you in as always, Michelle. Good evening.
6: David, hello.
0: You are a reader amongst other genres of fantasy. Have you always been?
6: Yeah, I think I have. I've enjoyed it as a child. I enjoy it as an adult. Don't you? What's wrong with
0: you? Well, this is it. I had this kind of adult moment where I suddenly was just reading. I mean, I loved John Updike. I got into literature. I read the classics. And I think it was that period that I just suddenly lost touch with fantasy novels. But so tell me, did you have any phases? Did you have kind of ebbs and flows? I mean, clearly you've always had it within your life, but have you gone through times where fantasy has been less part of your diet?
6: Yeah, I certainly have. As a teenager, I read Tolkien, I read Anne McCaffrey, and I loved all that. And then in my 20s, I think I got very serious and started reading classics and proper capital L literature. Mm-hmm. But then I came back to it as an easy, comfortable place to read and enjoy and to get that sense of being transported. Remember when you were a kid and you just sunk into a book and you were in that whole world? Fantasy, a good fantasy series can do that, and it's just delicious.
0: Well, you've got a tough crowd tonight because we've had the numbers in and it's some 90%, it's about 91% are not fantasy readers. So you've got a tough crowd here. But I'm just as keen to learn from you and to learn from readers who are readers and listeners to call in and tell us what might be some startups, what might be some gateways. 1300 222 774. Kate listening in, she's in Nam. Nope, no fantasy for me. I hate opening a book and not being able to say the characters' names or place names. Well, hang on, we'll unpack that in a moment. Kate goes on to say, the whole time I'm reading, I'm trying to work out how to say it. I want to believe what I'm reading and it could really happen or has already happened. Hence, my favourite genre is historical fiction, particularly those based around World War I and World War II. And I'm getting through hundreds of those books and still loving them. So Kate has very much got her feet in reality. And I'm wondering, is that maybe that's a modern problem? Maybe we're just too geared to kind of think to think about veracity. Do you think that's a problem that, or not a problem, but maybe that's more of a trend that we have here? Or is there, tell us about why fantasy can do a power of good for our mind and our, you know, our reading.
6: I don't think it's a problem. You read whatever floats your boat and that's fantastic. But fantasy, like any sort of fiction, really speaks about today. Historical fiction, the best of it, has something to say about where we are today. And the same

0: is with fantasy. It can explore whole worlds and ways of being in a different way. So Margaret Atwood's The Handmaid's Tale.
1: That's a good example, yeah.
0: Really illuminates some of the issues that we're facing today in really interesting ways. So the best fantasy says something about all sorts of things. And the problem with the names, a famous fantasy author called Ursula Le Guin, she says you pronounce the names however you like. You're the reader. They're your names. You do what you like.
1: I've always thought it was Ursula Le Guin. No, I'm just joking with you. Actually, this is a lovely text. David and Michelle, the escape from the real world into a world where the rules are different, where magic exists, where mythical things can be for a short time each day, is just a magical thing in itself. Gee, that's it. That's almost like a tonic.
0: I think it is a tonic, and there's no harm in injecting a little extra magic into our lives.
1: No, I think we need it. Libby's driving home from Geelong with, I think, a big fantasy fan. Hi, Libby.
2: Yeah, I love fantasy, David. Mm-hmm. I read almost anything. I don't care for crime stuff because I just honestly don't care who did it.
1: Yeah. That's always a problem.
2: Who cares?
1: Who cares?
2: Yeah, I really don't care. But to suspend a bit of, suspend belief and just lose myself in fantasy, it's just, I find that just really liberating. And to people explore, in fantasy, people explore, the writers explore such amazing ideas and worlds and stuff. Yeah, it's just, fascinating.
1: So throw a writer at us, Libby. I mean, we've heard from about whether it's Margaret Atwood or whether it's Ursula Le Guin, but is there a writer that really delights you?
2: Ursula Le Guin certainly is just one of my favourites. Neil Gaiman is an amazing writer. Australians, I really like Jay Kristoff.
1: Yeah. I'm writing these down.
2: Not absolutely everything he writes, but some of his young adult stuff is just remarkable. And I like the classics, like things like The Lord of the Rings and,
1: I know, you've given us plenty. You've given us plenty. And so you've got one on the go at the moment you're heading home to?
2: No, actually, I'm reading Wifedom at the moment.
1: Yeah.
2: Which is
1: George Orwell.
2: Not fantasy at all.
1: Not at all. It's the opposite. Yep. That's right. Yep. Anna Funda. Hey, thanks for calling in. Great to hear you as always, Libby.
2: All
1: the best. This one is Anne McCaffrey's Dragons of Pern, says Edwina, is a great way to start. What would you recommend, Michelle? We've got the it's 97% no and 3% yes. So you've got a willing crowd. People like me are keen to get some advice. What would be a great gateway series or a great gateway author? Maybe if we're a bit sceptical about giving ourselves up to make believe.
0: I did love Anne McCaffrey's series, but a terrific, slightly more up-to-date one is a series by Robin Hobb, H-O-B-B, called The Sorcerer's Apprentice. The Assassin's Apprentice is the first one in the series. I inhaled them. I started the first one, The Assassin's Apprentice, and absolutely inhaled a beautiful world building, complex ideas, interesting intellectually in the ideas it puts forwards and the characterizations is just chef's kiss. It's amazing.
1: All right. So here is a stereotype. I think that they tend to be overwritten. I think they tend to be a bit overlong. I mean, when you look at some of the series, they're a bit daunting in their size and there are sort of seven books and none of them's under 200 pages. Do you think that, is that a fair perception?
0: I think it's like choosing a restaurant. Mm-hmm. You can go to the degustation and have your 12-course menu. Or you can go to the little cafe down the road. Like, it's not like there's only a few to choose from.
1: No, it's true. All right, good punchback. This is what we're doing. We're basically doing a tug of love here, trying to work out what is your genre, and maybe if it's not fantasy, what is the genre that you love, and tell us why you love it. We're talking genre in general, but fantasy in particular, because it's something that I was just chatting to a couple of people around the office. It seems as though it's one of those clear divides between people, big fantasy fans and those who read none of it at all. So let's work out where you are and how the two can meet. This one's greetings from the Scottish Highlands. This is from Philip, who's formerly doing the Camino. Now he's up there in the hills. Thanks for keeping me company along the West Highland Way over the last week, walking into Fort William in Point right now. Tell you what, that's a fantasy in itself. I'll get there one day, Philip. This one is, hi, David and Michelle. I love it so much, fantasy. Love Twilight. Now Fourth Wing is the best. My absolute favourite, though, is Total Escape, Riding on the Back of a Dragon, and The Chase, the intense, dominating bad boy alpha who always respects boundaries. Tell me about some of the subgenres, because I know when we think fantasy, we tend to think some of the more obvious

0: tropes and cliches, but there are so many subgenres and nuanced, diverse genres within the fantasy realm too, Michelle.
1: You can, and I think I'm not in the I don't work in the publishing industry, but it's my understanding that the industry is being propped up at the moment by a subgenre called romanticism.
0: Very big, yep.
1: Yeah, where I think you have sexy fairies and stuff, which
0: yeah, you
1: sounds
0: do.
1: Delightful.
0: Oh, it's kind of, and some pretty hot goth heroes too, and heroines, and a lot of stuff. I mean, we're actually, Ali Moore was talking about it, and we were reading some excerpts from Romanticy, and it is, it's just, you know, absolutely beautifully charged. It's got that sort of sultry wonderland feeling to it, and it's really absolutely kicking off one of the biggest genres at the moment. Audrey's in Melbourne. She's a huge fantasy fan and wants to put in a vote for why we should turn our eyes to the genre. G'day, Audrey.
2: Hi. I'd like to recommend a book, actually.
0: Yeah, please, do.
2: My favourite ever novel that I've ever read in my entire life was The Mists of Avalon. And I loved it because it was the King Arthur story, but with a totally different lens.
0: Who's the author? Can you remember the author, Audrey?
2: Ursula Le Guin.
0: Oh, it is Ursula Le Guin.
2: Yeah.
1: I don't know if it was Ursula Le Guin. We'll check that.
2: I might be wrong.
0: That's okay.
2: I might be remembering it wrong. But I loved it because it gave... I mean, I love that story anyway. I think it's a bit fascinating. But it's from the perspective of the dying out of the pagan religion, but also from the perspective of the women in the story.
0: This is good.
2: Rather than all the men in Christianity. And they made a movie out of it as well that was so faithful to the book and they recreated the atmosphere so brilliantly well that I can't recommend it enough. I've seen it a dozen times and I still love it.
0: All right. So I've done a little bit of a quick Google and your instincts were right there, Michelle. It's Marion Zimmer Bradley. Audrey, I've written that down, Mists of Avalon, and it's for those who are wanting to find something that might delight and change their way of thinking about fantasy. The book is by Marion Bradley. Gee, Audrey, thank you so much. Great to hear from you, and thanks to sharing such a seminal book for you.
2: Thank you.
0: All the best. All the best. And this one is Kate. Oh, heard from Kate, and this is the idea of wanting to have her feet on the ground and enjoying World War II novels. This one too is T.J. Clune, says Deb from Benalla. House on the Cerulean Sea is one that she can recommend. Have you come by that author before, Michelle?
1: I haven't come by that one, so I'm writing it down and I'll look into that.
0: The one
1: great
0: I'm keen, the way that you described the Robin Hobb series, the Assassin's Apprentice, is that part of a series, that one?
1: It is part of a series, and I think it is long, and they're all very fat.
0: Okay, all right.
1: But there's some, just conceptually, it goes into really amazing places.

0: Women who are pregnant for 2 years at a time and then gives birth to a tiny little Thumbelina thing. It's weird and it's odd and it's amazing and very, very beautiful.
1: Well, it sounds Fellini-esque in that fantasy way, and anything is possible and anything could transpire. Fairy porn is another word for romantasy, as someone has suggested. It could be a thing.
0: It.
1: It could be the right. Andrea's next. We've gone to Audrey. Now we're turning to Andrea. She's in Fitzroy North, another big fan of the genre. Good evening, Andrea.
2: Hi, David.
1: Hi.
2: I have read the most beautiful fantasy.
1: Yep, yep.
2: And I think the author's Philip Rosnest, mm-hmm. and it's called The King Killer Chronicles.
1: Oh, I love the sound of that.
2: And just, it's so beautifully written. Obviously, the person is setting about to kill a king. Amazing characters, but the prose, the way this fellow writes is unlike anything else I've ever come across. And apparently he's not writing anymore. I keep logging on to find out if
1: okay, you're quite right.
2: Coming.
1: Yeah, well, he's been very quiet since 2011. So that series that came out in 2007 to 2011, he's an American writer, Patrick Rothfuss. And what is it about it's the quality of the writing. And what's the plot? I mean, aside from this assassin, why is it so enveloping for you?
2: He's just one of these, and look, I usually love a fantasy where mm-hmm. the woman's the protagonist, but this one, he is a very flawed character, and he surrounds himself with people that think a lot of him, but he's, you know, very shut down, and he just has to set about being the king killer to save the world.
1: You know what?
2: Something I vaguely remember it. I still think about it all the time.
1: Well, that's the sign of a good book. It's almost given you a new lens to see the world around you. And the whole idea of being surrounding with all the flatterers and toadies, I can only think that that might have a bit of a sort of allegorical quality about geopolitics, should we put it that way. The King Killer Chronicle, that's Patrick Rothfuss, which is Andrea's recommendation. Lovely to hear from you too, Andrea. Thanks for that tip. Thanks for calling in. Lightbringer, Brent Weeks. This one, The Mist of Avalon, is actually a 2001 TV series as well. And I enjoy the themes, but find the complicated names really distracting. Names come up a couple of times. Kate mentioned that. Maybe there's something in that. But what is it? Why do you think it's such a divisive? It is a divisive genre.
0: And I'm wondering why. Yeah, look, I think there's some stereotypes associated with what's mm-hmm. called genre writing.
1: Yep.
0: And I think you use genre to choose what you want to eat, what you want to read, but you can't use it to judge.
1: Yeah.
0: So the best books in any genre are beautifully written and are moving and are lovely. And the worst books are, you know, utterly terrible. But genre's got nothing to do with it. That's about the quality
1: really
0: of writing.
1: That's a really good point. Because, in fact, you know, we think about crime books and they're often associated with pulp books. But then you look at someone like Peter Temple in the Jack Irish series and they are cracking novels that happen to be crime books.
0: Yeah, absolutely amazing.
1: Same goes for fantasy,
0: you can't. Yeah, so it's like choosing a restaurant. Mm-hmm. I might go to a terrific Chinese restaurant. I feel like Chinese food and I might find the best Chinese restaurant in Australia and it's fabulous. And the next week I might go to one that's not so good. But that's nothing to do with Chinese food. That's about that particular restaurant.
1: Really good point you make. My guest is Michelle Scott Tucker. Her book most recently is one that's all about the spirit of the crocodile, the world of the Torres Strait Island, co-written with Aaron Faso, that was nominated for an award recently and is also working now on the biography of Louisa Lawson, Henry Lawson's mother. And Canella and Rosanna has got some hot tips when it comes to books under the fantasy umbrella. Good evening, Canella.
3: Hi, David and Michelle. I don't read so much now, but certainly when I was a teenager and a mm-hmm. young adult, I used to read a lot of fantasy novels. So there's a great series by Robert Jordan, The Wheel of Time.
1: And now this one I've come across, it was very, I used to work in a bookshop and that was one of the big series when I was there. And I'm guessing sort of mid-90s, would that be fair to say, Canella?
3: Yeah. It's an amazing series. I think there's 12 books to it, and his son had to finish the last one because he died, unfortunately, before being able to finish them all. And then Julian May has a really good series as well. That's a little bit shorter for anyone who doesn't want to have massive series. And then Sherry S. Tepper is a wonderful writer. She has shorter series as well.
1: Okay.

0: And they all take you off to different worlds, all three of those books?
1: Oh, yes. I mean, that's the thing I love about fantasy novels is that there's so much detail in the world. There's so much work that goes into creating these books that it's not an easy thing to do, to have new political systems, new worlds, new cultures.
0: That's the thing that stuns me. It's just the world building that goes on and the breadth of imagination that propagates that kind of plot and that universe is just a stunning thing to behold. Done right, I can only imagine how bewitching it is.
1: So, oh, yeah, you've got to respect that.
0: You do. You honestly do. That is just a phenomenal accomplishment. Thank you so much, Kinella. Lovely to get
1: no
0: your
1: worries.
0: Tips too.
1: Have a good evening.
0: You too. I agree about the King Killer Chronicles. That's a big yes. I think there was Andrea who suggested that one. That was the author, the American author, called Rothfuss, Rothfuss. So many great text still coming in. Hi, David and Michelle. A colleague recommended the Mistborn series. The author is Brandon Sanderson. Fast forward to earlier this month, and I was about to hop on a plane, so I wanted a book to escape, and aha, there was a Mistborn. Bought the e-book while boarding, hooked immediately. Time flew by, pun absolutely intended. So there you go. That sounds like the kind of thing that just sweeps you up. That's the Mistborn series by Sanderson. And David and Michelle, this is Eve in Essendon. I'm a fantasy skeptic until a neighbour introduced me to Starside by Alex Astor. Have you come across Alex Astor's work, Michelle? Oh, I think Michelle has dropped off, has she? Have I been talking to myself for the last minute? She may have just dropped off. I'm not sure what happened, but has that Michelle back? There she is. Hi, Michelle.
2: Sorry about that. Here I am.
0: Yeah, we're just talking about the Starside books by Alex Astor. Sounds like my auntie. Is that? Have you come across those?
2: I haven't. Is that their real name? Like, would Astor write the Starside books?
0: Yeah, it's true. I'm not sure if that is a pen name or an actual name, but it seems a very appropriate name. Love this conversation, says Lou, who's listening in Sydney, and would have said that I hate fantasy, but you have changed my mind. Well, that is what we are doing here, Lou. I've written down everything. I've got here Astor, I've got Christoph, I've got Rothfuss, I've got Rob, I've got the King Killer, I've got Mist of Avalon, I've got the so many. The Christoph books that Libby mentioned.
2: Let me add one more to your list because this is an Australian writer.
0: Yep.
2: And she's terrific. It's called the Burnished City series. Her name is Davinia Evans. And the first in the series is called The Notorious Sorcerer.
0: I love that name. Okay.
2: And it's such a romp. It's funny and it's intelligent and it's just an absolute romp. I enjoyed it so much.
0: The Notorious Sorcerer. For its assonance alone, I'll read it. And I think our final take on this is Sarah, who's calling in from Alphington. Good evening, Sarah.
3: Hello.
0: Hey, what's your tip?
3: I was just calling about a series that my son inhaled.
0: Yeah, I like that.
3: And I ended up actually hiding them because he just kept rereading this whole series of 13 books.
0: Mm-hmm.
3: He's now 16, so so it's a young adult. The Wings of Fire.
0: Wings of Fire.
3: Okay. Yeah, so it's about dragons. Yeah. Like it's a young adult fiction fantasy with worlds. But he just was, it's so good. So lovely.
0: It is great to see. And that child who's galvanised by a series or an author, I know that as a parent. And just when you see that happen, it's a thrilling thing to see. And you can't help but enable it and sustain it. But, did you read it yourself, Sarah?
3: No, my son was reading before he could walk.
0: Wow.
3: So basically,
0: okay.
3: I never had to read Harry Potter to him or anything. He read them all. Like, I remember reading The Gruffalo to him, mm-hmm. and he corrected me.
0: Wow. That's getting a little bit upstarty, but I really admire that appetite. Sarah, lovely. Thanks so much for calling in.
3: Okay, thank you.
0: Wow. And I'll tell you what, you've won the crowd over here, Michelle Scott-Tucker, because we began with something like 90% I'm a no. And that's obviously 10% yes for fantasy. And in the course of our conversation, the poll has swung. It's now 60% no, admittedly, but 40%. So pretty much there's been this huge drift. 30% of the audience have come across or people have joined late thinking, I need to put in a good word for fantasy. So many people have. Michelle, thanks heaps for joining us and really appreciate your recommendations as well. It's Michelle Scott-Tucker there. It's 25 minutes to 10. And on National Reconciliation Week, we'll be talking about the 50 Words Project that celebrates Indigenous languages. But let's find out what Philip Clark is putting together on the nightlife after 10 o'clock. Good evening, Philip.
4: Hello, David. How are you?
0: Fantasy genres. Yes, no.
4: No, definitely not.
0: Okay. All right. Well, there's plenty of reasons, and I've got plenty of tips. You need to just, you and I need to have a chat about The Wheel of Time, Wings of Fire, King Killer.
4: No, come on.
0: No,
4: come
0: hey,
4: on. It's
0: these
4: lazy.
0: Are world building. This is world building.
4: No, it's lazy.
0: Oh,
4: it's lazy.
0: It's the opposite of lazy.
4: No, it is. It's tremendously lazy to invent a world in which anything is possible.
0: Honestly.
4: It's inherently lazy. The great challenge of a writer is to deal with things where things cannot happen.
0: No, honestly, you're showing your your bias, and it's a bit embarrassing. Now, what are you doing tonight?
4: Can you run up one of those pie charts? I reckon I'll be
0: get
4: going
0: on with
4: right.
0: it. What are you selling tonight?
4: All right. Well, who was the first woman to fly commercially in Australia? Bingo, time's up.
0: Yep.
4: It was Deborah Laurie, and she fought a wonderful a battle, starting in Victoria, of course, where she lived and got her pilot's license at the age of 16. And she went on to fight an historic battle with the equal opportunity legislation at the time, and particularly against Reg Ansett, who said, "No woman's going to fly my aeroplanes." Well, you know what? They did, and it was Deborah Laurie. She's gone on to become the oldest female pilot still flying in the world.
0: Oh,
4: in the
0: wow.
4: world.
0: Full respect.
4: In the world. So she in the world. She's still flying.
0: Yeah,
4: and she
0: that.
4: Is still flying. 737. So good on her. I talked to her not so long ago at a lunch, and I'm going to play some of that for you tonight.
0: Right.
4: So that's in our first hour. What else are we doing? Jack Quayle will lead the Nightlife News breakdown for us. Oh, Gareth Hutchins, ABC's economics reporter, is going to talk to us about the origins of the pernicious phrase, the dole bludger, which has just cruel debate on what we should be doing about unemployment for so long. And it's, you know, it's the fault of governments. So we'll talk some more about that. And food waste. How much do we waste? So much that the whole state of Victoria would be required to grow all the food that we waste every year. Think about that. It's quite extraordinary.
0: It is.
4: Mm. So we'll talk some more about that. And we'll play the Mighty Challenge, of course. And I'm looking forward to crowning you the winner. And we'll have other things besides you watch.
0: Fantastic. Have a great show, Phil.
4: Good on you.
0: It's coming up. And read a bit of fantasy while you're at it. Unbelievable. After all that really upbeat, buoyant chat, and I'm getting enthused, and he just comes in and quashes it. Oh, God, he can be an ogre sometimes. It's 22 minutes now to 10. 50 words from so many Indigenous languages right across Australia. We're kind of continuing, not with genre, but with the celebration of the word, storytelling. And this great project, I've got the website open in front of me, where you can unlock so many wonderful words. I've been looking at the Banuba language, where there's such words as Gungula, which is head, Taada, which is dog, Tinga, which is foot, and this is my favourite, Jawumba, that's elbow. I'm learning, and I'm looking forward to finding a lot more about the 50-word project with our next guest. A quick tune, though. This tune is We Will Rock You by Queen.

0: That's it. Quick.
1: Two-minute song. It is a beauty. Came out in 77. News of the World was the album. That is arena rock at its best. We Will Rock You by The Queen. It's 19 minutes now to 10. We will be celebrating Reconciliation Week, at least beginning to celebrate Reconciliation Week, with a world of wonder and a world of words that's at our fingertips. We'll find out what that world is after this.
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3: Evenings with David Astle.
1: And Leslie also puts in a vote for the Robin Hobb series. Also to the Rivers of London, which is a magic secret police series by Ben Aronovich. The St. Mary's Chronicles as well. So many great tips. And someone's also mentioned Hitchhiker's Guide to the Galaxy, which I did read, but maybe that's my gateway. Humour. Maybe there's some great fantasy humour out there that I need to explore. Let's say good evening to my next guest. It's Professor Rachel Nordlinger, who's the Professor of the Research Unit for Indigenous Language and is also overseeing or part of a wonderful project that's called 50 Words, and it's all about celebrating the words of the Indigenous languages right across this continent. Good evening, Rachel.
4: Hello, how are you?
1: Good. How did the whole 50 Words project come to be? How did it begin?
4: It began a few years ago. My colleague Nick Teeberger and I decided that we wanted to try to make Indigenous languages accessible to the broader Australian community. Mm-hmm. There are hundreds and hundreds of languages across the continent, and it's very hard for people to know anything about them or to access information about them and feel comfortable that they're doing it in a culturally appropriate way. And so we decided, well, what if we got 50 words from every Indigenous language contributed by a community member with the intention that these words be made publicly available? And what if we made them available on a map? And in an ideal world, we would have 50 words from every Indigenous language, and everyone, wherever they are in Australia, could get on the map, find the local language, and learn 50 words in that language.
1: Well, don't we live in an ideal world? Did that come to pass? Did you manage to get 50 languages from all the multiple languages, Indigenous languages across the world, Australia?
4: We're still in the process of it. There are hundreds and hundreds of languages. Yeah. We've just recorded our 100th language for the map, which is exciting. And part of what's important for us is that this project has been very community-centred from the start. So it's an opt-in for communities to decide if they want to add their language to the map. Mm-hmm. We don't require that of anyone. Some communities have opted not to do that so far. For a number of communities around Australia, people are still relearning and rediscovering their language and maybe are not quite ready to record 50 words. All of the words that are on the map are recorded, so we have audio recordings for all the words so people can hear a community member speak all the words and know how to pronounce them, hear how they're supposed to sound. And not everybody's ready to do that yet, but we are slowly building it up. And the more we can get it used and get things out there, then the more people come to us and say, we want our language.
1: Yeah, look, I've been playing around with this app all day, and the website, I should say. And what's been lovely is to just see what words have been volunteered. So I'm in the Bunuba language at the moment. And this is a language that's given, it basically said, hello, how are you? Goodbye. Yes, no. I can understand that. Gets into anatomy then. And one of the first offered up is Jawoomba, elbow. It's so fabulous to see what words are selected amongst the 50. You must have equal delight looking at the glossary or the offerings from each language group, Rachel.
4: Well, yeah, although in fact what we do is we provide a set of 50 words that we ask everybody to contribute. Some of the greetings that we provide, like hello and goodbye and things, are not directly translated into languages, so they differ a lot. People choose, communities choose appropriate greetings.

0: that they record for those words. But the rest of the words are ones we've provided. And the benefit of that is on the website, mm-hmm. up on the top left of the website. Yep. So this is the people can Google 50 words project. They'll find the website. And up on the top left, you can choose to view by language or by word.
1: Oh, I see what you're... Yes.
0: If you switch over to word, you yep. can choose one of the meanings, like fire, let's say, and right. you can see all the words for fire that we have
1: doing just
0: currently
1: that.
0: Collected.
1: Waru, walu, ruang, win, yeah. gala. Yeah.
0: And it's a fabulous way to look at relationships where the words are similar, where they're different. You can find, if you zoom in up in the north, mm-hmm. of Australia, where there's lots and lots of languages in close proximity, you can see that even languages that are very close have completely different words.
1: Yes. Well, actually, sticking with fire, because I've got Mimal, which is the mm-hmm. word that's fire in the Dalaban language, which is up at the edge of Arnhem Land. And then mm-hmm. not far away, essentially the most adjacent language, is Kunrak, which is the Kuna language. So they're almost exact opposite words, Mimal and Kunrak. This is fascinating. Yeah.
0: And you can click on all those words and you can hear a speaker of that language from that community say them. So
1: check
0: you can
1: it out
0: really
1: online, because I've got it here in front of me. It's exciting, and I've just, thank you for helping me drive this tool. It's called 50 Words. Now, you put the 50 as a number, 50 Words. Yeah. Dot online. The 50 Words Project will get you there, by the way. And we are at the moment celebrating National Reconciliation Week. But what a lovely way of celebrating. It's so inclusive. It's so cleverly designed. And it's so plural right across the continent, with so many languages participating. Professor Rachel Nordlinger is my guest, Director, the Research Unit for Indigenous Language. And you have worked with many language groups over the years. I know you've worked with Bilinada and Gundaji. And tell me about what are some of the one of the things that we do as Anglo speakers have troubles with the pronunciation of some Indigenous words, even the NG combination. This is a great way of getting over those sorts of anxieties, I suppose, Rachel, just getting a lot more confidence and a lot more kind of giving us a lot more contact with such words.
0: Yeah, so there are lots of sounds in Aboriginal languages that we don't have in English. And as English speakers, we don't necessarily know how to make those sounds. And when we are using English letters to spell Aboriginal languages, sometimes letters get used in ways that are not familiar to us. So having the audio means that you can see how it's spelled, you can hear how it's pronounced, and you can hear how those English letters are being used in the language. We've also, on the website, when you go to each language, we've actually asked the speaker to record the language name as well. And so you can actually listen and hear how the language names
1: are supposed to be
0: pronounced, which is really useful. Yeah.
1: Look, I'm also got here in front of me some of my favourite words that I've collected reading several books and really enjoying languages in general. Spoken Here was a book that Mark Abley brought out a couple of years ago, and he was looking at those languages that are dormant or those languages that are besieged at the moment by the onslaught of English. Mm-hmm. And he went off to the Tiwi Islands and he collected some lovely words there, and a lot of them had to do with the quality of light, and talked about the first light before the sunrise. That's Wujukari. And then the early morning when the birds sing, so the light that brings the birds, Tokwampari. This is, these are words that are not in the prescribed glossary. Is there scope for potentially these other language families sharing some words that are unique to their language?
0: Yeah, probably. I mean, we get asked this question a lot. Like, we add more words, and what about, more and more stuff on the website? And I think we've decided that for this website, we want to keep it fairly simple, because that makes it achievable for people. It's easy for communities to contribute. It makes it a manageable process. And I think the success of this website is because it's fairly simple. Those sorts of fabulous words and meanings are, of course, things we want to capture, but that's done in other ways, working with dictionaries and, producing detailed grammatical and lexical descriptions of languages, which is also ongoing by many of us as well.
1: A great resource for classes as well, I'd imagine, Rachel.

0: Absolutely. That was a big part of our motivation early on, was thinking of teachers in classrooms. And we know that there are a lot of teachers that want to bring Indigenous knowledge into the classroom, but they don't know how to do it in a way that is culturally appropriate. And what we've, because all of our data on this website, all of the recordings have been contributed with permissions for them to be used on this website, it means that people can use this, they can use it in classrooms, they can use it in education, and they know that they're using it in an appropriate way.
1: And they can use the language, if possible, of their own country, or wherever they might be. Like if you are in, Wemba Wemba or Wiradjuri,
0: yes,
1: you can actually zone in. If that language has already been uploaded, it's there for you to access,
0: exactly,
1: and to get familiar with the language of where you live.
0: Exactly. And there will be more languages coming. So if the language of your particular community isn't there yet, hopefully keep checking back. It will come. But we have a number of Victorian languages up there already. So there's Woiwurrung and Bunurong and a number of different Victorian languages. So there are already some options.
1: With your long-time familiarity with Indigenous languages and their diversity, their sound, has there been a word or a language family that has contributed to date that's really delighted and surprised you?
0: Oh, it's like asking me to choose
1: Look, it's one of those questions that interviewers have got to ask, because it's almost, I'm not asking for a favourite. I was asking for one that disarmed you, only because it was not what you were expecting or what you understood it to be.
0: Yeah, well, one of the ones actually that fascinates me, because it doesn't sound like an Australian Aboriginal language, is right up in the tip of Cape York.
1: Okay, I'm going there now. Yep.
0: Mbakwiti.
1: Yep.
0: And there are sound changes. So it is related to other Australian languages, but there are sound changes that have happened in the languages right up there in the tip of Cape York that make them sound completely different from other languages.
1: I love that. And you know what their word for fire is?
0: What?
1: Mwah.
0: Yeah,
1: it's like a chef's kiss.
0: Yeah, exactly. And when you hear the speaker say it, when you get a break from your show,
1: I will.
0: It is fascinating to hear.
1: It's probably got nothing to do with moi. It's got a very different sound. It just happens to be transliterated as MWA. But I've just gone for the chef's kiss on that one.
0: Yeah.
1: Hey, what an exciting project, Rachel. Congratulations to you and the whole team behind it to putting this online. I really recommend it. Check it out. 50 words. So the 50 words, all one word, 50words.online. It'll take you there. And you can explore by language groups, by territory, by meanings. And then you hear these sounds, hear them actually said. And it's so exciting to suddenly realize that the world is there at your fingertip and the world is so diverse. Thanks so much for joining us tonight, Rachel.
0: Thank you very much for having me.
1: Pleasure. It's 6 minutes now to 10. That's Professor Rachel Nordlinger, and the project is 50 Words. Check it out. It's beautiful. Rachel is the director of the Research Unit for Indigenous Language. We've got the weather coming up very shortly, but a hint about where we're going tomorrow night. Always on a Thursday night during footy season, it will be a digital show. So keep that in mind if you come across there on your digital devices, channel 25, if that's handy for you. You can always head to digital radio or your device. Listen app is another way of getting to us. We've got the Haywire, the Teens Project. We're trying to track down the Haywire Project. We've got the Bush Doctor coming in. So this is a bloke who's actually been a bush doctor, a flying doctor for many years, telling us about some of the stories, some hairy stories, some miraculous stories. And this is something I've really been fascinated by. I was reading about it a little while ago, and it was to do with, it can happen to stroke victims. It can happen to those who've got an acquired brain injury due to whether it's road trauma or whether it's through an industrial accident, and then resurface after perhaps an induced coma, speaking in a foreign language or speaking with a foreign accent. I have found that so mysterious and so intriguing. So we've managed to track down a neurologist who specializes in this area. It's not a common phenomenon, but when it does happen, it always is beguiling and a little hard to fathom. So we'll be talking to a specialist about that very topic. That will be part of tomorrow's show on digital. Looking forward to that chat. But looking at the time and looking at what we need to do, let's find out what Callum Somerville has to offer, Senior Forecaster at the Weather Bureau. Good evening, Callum.
2: Hey, how are you going?
1: Good. What's coming our way tomorrow?
2: Yeah, so we're looking at fairly clear day tomorrow. Some early morning fog across much of the state, looking a little bit more patchy in the west and in the north, and a bit more isolated everywhere else. In terms of temps, we're looking at some mid to low teens south of the ranges, and then some high teens north of the ranges. Not much precip anywhere, though. Just a bit of partly cloudy.
1: Okay. And so what volume of rain?
2: What was that, sorry?
1: Much volume of rain?
2: No, we're not looking at that much anywhere.
1: Okay.
2: No.
1: And is it going to be windy?
2: No light winds pretty much all over the state.
1: Okay. But I understand there is a bit of a wet system that's coming in. We've got some rain coming in on, is it Saturday that's due our way?
2: Yeah. It will be coming across kind of late Friday into the weekend.
1: Mm-hmm.
2: In terms of the volume that we're looking at right now, it's kind of looking in the low, like 6 to 10 mils,
1: yeah,
2: in the west, and it kind of eases as it heads across towards the central and east of the state.
1: Okay. Good on you, mate. Thanks for the latest.
2: Thanks.
1: That's Callum Somerville, the laconic senior forecaster at the Weather Bureau. A couple of minutes before Philip Clark's show, he's looking at, I wrote it all down, but now I can't find out where I put it. Maybe it's on this piece of paper. No, it's not. I've got here the masters, the assassins, apprentice. I've got here the King Killer series. He's not talking about any of that, but I can't remember what he was talking about. Anyway, thanks for your company tonight. Huge thanks to Lee Stamps, and make sure that you tune in tomorrow night on the digital, because we are talking about all sorts of fascinating things, including this idea of waking up. Yeah, waking up.

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4: When, you know.
5: ABC News with Noni Edwards. Policy experts are warning that JobSeeker is already complex to a fault as the government announces big changes to the employment system. The proposed changes would make assessment and support tailored to fit individual abilities and circumstances compared to a one-size-fits-all model. Christopher Rudge from Sydney Law School has studied the employment scheme. He says recent research has shown that complexity has been its downfall.
4: When, you know, Deloitte, the consulting agency, wrote its massive assurance review of the targeted compliance framework, the complexity was the main problem. I am concerned that making it more complex won't help.
5: A group of women have told the corruption watchdog they received preferential treatment during the hiring process at Sydney's Parramatta Council. Nabil Al-Nasha reports.
6: Anna Savorinik, Sue Matthew, Michelle Carter and Leah Sinkowski told the Independent Commission Against Corruption they were given help to get jobs at Parramatta Council. Ms. Savorinik and Ms. Matthew were both given interview questions and their model answers in advance. Ms. Matthew pulled out at the last minute. Both were helped by high-ranking staffer Roxanne Thornton, who was part of a group calling themselves Pink Ladies, along with Angela Jones-Blaney and former CEO Gail Connolly. Ms. Carter told the commission she wrote parts of her own job description and sent it to Ms. Jones-Blaney before she was directly hired. Ms. Sinkowski, who is Ms. Connolly's niece, told the commission she was hired by counsel after her aunt edited her CV and directed Ms. Thornton to meet with her.
5: Two men accused of separately helping move millions of dollars allegedly stolen through business email scams have been refused bail in the ACT Magistrates Court. Zakasha Marlin reports.
7: The men, aged 53 and 49, faced court today accused of separate roles in moving money stolen through business email compromise scams. Money mules transfer illegally obtained money through bank accounts to hide where it came from. The 53-year-old man is accused of dealing with more than $1 million in alleged proceeds of crime, while a 49-year-old is separately accused of helping move more than $1.5 million. Police allege the stolen money in each case was converted into gold bullion, cash and cryptocurrency. Both men will return to court at a later date.
5: Internationally, Israel has killed a Hamas leader it says helped coordinate the October 7 attacks. The BBC's Yolanda Nell has more.
8: There's video footage that shows the Al-Rimal neighbourhood

0: Of Gaza City, packed with people ahead of the Eid al-Adha holiday, people out shopping. And then there's this apartment building the witnesses said was hit by several missiles after they heard an Israeli helicopter overhead. Now, the family of Mohammed Oda has confirmed that he was killed along with his wife and his son. Israel is saying that Mohammed Oda did play a key role in the deadly 7th of October attacks in 2023 on Israel. At that time, he was the head of Hamas intelligence, we understand.
1: Pope Leo says he is greatly concerned by the ongoing war in Ukraine. The pontiff's comments come as Moscow vows to step up its attacks on Kyiv. Russia says the new wave of strikes will target decision-making centres and command posts. Pope Leo says this will only lead to more heartbreak.
2: La guerra.
3: War does not solve problems, but aggravates them. It does not build security, but multiplies suffering and hatred. Where missiles and drones fall, hope also falls. Homes and places of worship are destroyed, and innocent lives are shattered.
1: Police in Spain have raided the headquarters of the governing Socialist Party. The BBC's Paul Moss has more.
4: The allegations of corruption keep piling up in Spain. This is a country where the Prime Minister's brother and wife have been charged with influence peddling, where the former leader of his Socialist Party has just been placed under formal investigation, and with a former minister and prime ministerial aide already on trial. Now it seems Spanish police are broadening their inquiry to other party figures. Those accused deny any wrongdoing, but last Saturday saw a huge demonstration in Madrid with protesters demanding the Prime Minister resign. Those calls now seem likely to get even louder.
1: NASA's revealed details of its plan to construct a base on the moon, with the agency believing the facility could cover hundreds of square kilometres in size. The first of three-phase plan, expected to run between now and 2029, will see NASA make lunar travel a high-reliability endeavour. The next phase is planned to be permanent habitation on the moon, with several outposts planned in the long term. Beyond those plans, the US Space Agency says it hopes to then plant the stars and stripes on Mars someday. ABC News.

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2: Yes, well, hello, and how are you? Philip Clark with you on ABC Radio. This is Nightlife. We are right across the country, and great to be with you too. I hope you've been enjoying the footy, if you've been listening to that, and if not, listen to us, because we have got plenty on as well in this first hour of the program right across the country, and wherever you are, you should be getting us loud and clear. Don't have any problems with reception, it doesn't seem, until later. It's 6 past 8 in Western Australia, South Australia and the Northern Territory, it's 24 to 10. And, well, of course, with Radio Australia, we are right through the Pacific as well. Moresby at 6 past 10. I bet you they're watching the State of Origin rugby league game in Moresby, with the Papua New Guinea Chiefs all set to enter the competition in a couple of years. Honiara and Port Vila, it's 6 past 11. And in Tuvalu, Fiji, Kiribati, it's just gone 6 and a bit past midnight. In Tonga and Samoa, it's 6 and a bit past 1. Good to be with you. You should be getting us loud and clear across Australia on broadcast. You can get us on digital, of course, and grab us through the ABC Listen app. That's a great way to grab our podcasts as well. And you can stream us on the website, abc.net.au/nightlife. Coming up first up tonight, I'm going to have a chat with Deborah Laurie. Deborah was the first woman to fly commercially in Australia. And you know what? She's still flying. The oldest female commercial pilot in the world. I know, she is a serious achiever, Deborah Laurie. I'll speak with her in this hour. It's quite something. If you want to grab our podcasts, by the way, and I will put Deborah Laurie back as a podcast a bit later when the program's finished. Grab us on the ABC Listen app. There's lots of stuff there, by the way. If you want to listen to us, we've got the very interesting discussion about housing with Cameron Murray and May Azizi, which I had in the first hour, which exploded a lot of myths. You know, do we build?

0: enough houses? The answer seems to be probably yes. Does Airbnb have an effect on housing availability? Probably not. Will the government's changes do much? Probably not. So yeah, have a listen to it anyway. It's not iconoclastic, but it's interesting. And I think myth bubble bursting as well. It's on the ABC Listen app. Check it out. Just put nightlife into the search bar. 1-300-800-222 is my number. You can text me 0467-922-702 if you would like to grab a line as well. By the way, the Blues have just won the first State of Origin game, 22-20. It's a remarkable victory because they were down 20-6 at one stage. Queensland was well ahead, and I think everyone thought they'd win. But New South Wales have come back to win 22-20. Queensland failed to score in the second half at all. And New South Wales overcome a deficit of 20-6, as I say, at one point, to come all the way back. Nathan Cleary, instrumental in the victory, as always. Anyway, most interesting game. If you've been wondering what the result was, 1-300-800-222 is my number. Coming up on the program, aviation pioneer Deborah Laurie joined me recently at a literary event to talk about her remarkable life and career, and I'll talk with her. You might know her better under a former name, Deborah Wardley. Debbie Wardley, do you remember? From her landmark legal fight to become Australia's first female commercial pilot, to the decades of experiences she gained in the cockpit as she became the world's longest flying female commercial airline pilot. She's written a memoir titled Touching the Sky, which describes how she began flying lessons as a teenager and obtained a private flying licence at just 18, then logged the hours required to qualify as a flying instructor, and then because she wanted to fly as an airline pilot, and applied to fly as a pilot with ANSET. Reg ANSET was having none of it, and she was met with sexism and sex discrimination and strident misogyny, but she fought it all, legal battles right up to the High Court, famously taking on Reg ANSET, and she won, and followed a long and successful professional career, both here and in the Netherlands. So that's first up in Nightlife tonight. Nightlife news breakdown led by Jack Quayle tonight. We'll look at some of the issues in Canberra, particularly the government's tax changes. And it's Wednesday, so we'll talk economics. Ian Verinder's on leave this week, but so Gareth Hutchins will talk to us about the government's new deal on unemployment relief and benefits. Not that there's going to be an increase in benefits, so don't get too excited. Interesting new research out from RMIT about the cost of over-ordering fast food. The amount of food that is wasted will astonish you. That's a bit later in the program. We'll play the Mighty Challenge, of course. And do we need to reconsider how we use our agricultural land or how the government supports this? We'll have a chat about that. Some interesting stuff around in the last hour of the program. Also, tell me about how you learnt to drive. There's an interesting little story about Australia's first female driving instructor, speaking of first females. And I wonder how you learnt to drive. 1-300-800-222 is my number. So we'll do all that. We've got plenty of time to do it as well. And I would love you to be part of it. If you would like to join us, 1-300-800-222.
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0: Well, yes, to the remarkable Deborah Laurie. They told her that women can't fly commercial airliners. They told her that women were not welcome in the cockpit. They told her that women could not work and have a family. She told them that she'd see them in court. And in the late 1970s, Deborah Laurie broke barriers to become Australia's first female pilot for a major commercial airline. She's now been inducted into the Australian Aviation Hall of Fame. So let's head to a recent literary event where I interviewed Deborah about her newly released memoir, Touching the Sky.
3: Welcome, everybody. My guest is Deborah Laurie, and we're talking about her book, Touching the Sky. To many of you, I suspect, to me, probably people of an earlier generation, you would better know Deborah Laurie as Debbie Wardley. Because Debbie Wardley was one of those touchstones of feminist power in the 70s and 80s when we thought, you know, maybe the world is changing and this is the woman that's going to change it for us. She was Australia's first female pilot for a major commercial airline. She started that process in 78. She began a hard battle with Ansett Airlines, which we'll talk about, and eventually they were forced to allow her to fly. She changed the country and the outlook for women in relation to aviation and so many other things. Until then, at least in commercial airlines, women were expected to trawl the aisle serving coffee. They were certainly not expected to be in the first officer's seat or, God forbid, the captain's chair. Deborah changed all that. She launched an historic case with the Victorian Equal Opportunity Board. She won. Ansett appealed, along with all kinds of dirty legal manoeuvres along the way, including having the Equal Opportunity Board replaced at one stage. They were not going to be stopped. They appealed, in fact, all the way to the High Court. Guess what? Debbie Wardley won. So she took to the skies in Fokkers, I think it was, first Deb and then Jets. She is now the longest flying female pilot in the world. And I just checked with her at lunch and she's not hanging up her wings yet. So she's coming to an airport near you. Deb, good evening to you. Welcome anyway to the...
4: Thanks, Philip. Thank you.
3: It's terrific to have you with us. There's that wonderful moment when you're 16. Your mum's driven you to Moorabbin Airport. Those of you who know Melbourne would know Moorabbin. And she can't learn to drive yet. She's not old enough. But she's in an aeroplane with an instructor. And they're doing what's called touch-and-go manoeuvres. Explain what they are, Deb.
4: Touch-and-go circuits, which is when you teach a trainee to take off and land. You do just a quick circuit around the airport so you can get as many landings in as possible in the hour lesson. And I was there for my lesson of touch-and-goes with the instructor that particular... You're talking about the day I went solo, yeah?
3: I am talking about this day, that's right. So touch-and-go, you land, take off... She lands, the instructor gets out of what would be my chair, no, your chair, and he says, okay, just do one circuit.
4: Yeah.
3: How old are you?
4: 16, yeah. So he cut the lesson short, which I was quite disappointed about because I only had one lesson a month, so I was looking forward to doing the whole hour. But he... said he said, make this a full stop. So we stopped and he started asking me all these questions and I thought, oh, what's he? He's checking my knowledge for a whole bunch of things. And then he said, just make one circuit. He opened the door, jumped out on the wing, slammed the door and he's off. And I was just left there with this engine running and I thought, oh, well, I'm going to have to do this. And so I flew my first circuit, take off and landing on my own that day.
3: But see, I know. But here's the thing, it gets worse. Because she goes back to the VW, which her mum has driven her out to the Moorabbin Airport in, which she later buys for $300. I think she got a steal. And her mum looks up from the crossword or whatever she was doing at the time. She said, oh, Deb, you're early. Was there something wrong with the lesson?
4: Yeah, Mum, she used to read books in the car and I think she was escaping from... She had four children, so it was her once-a-month escape, drove me to the airport and just waited very patiently in the car. She thought I was just going through a phase that I would eventually get over and move on from there. And we drove home. Mum was surprised to see me back a little bit earlier, but we're driving home and I'm in this kind of a trance, thinking about what I've just done. And she is trying to engage in conversation with me and I'm not responding. And she goes, what is wrong with you? You know, and I said, well, Mum, I just flew by myself. And my poor mother just went as white as a sheet. She never dreamt that that was ever going to happen. She just thought, you know, if she had have known, I feel sorry for her. But no.
3: It was quite something. Yeah, you loved it, didn't you, from the beginning? I mean,
4: No.
3: What, flying?
4: Yeah, no.
3: Go on.
4: My first lesson was very traumatic.
3: Tell me.
4: I had I couldn't even adjust the seat properly. I couldn't figure that out. And I thought, if I can't figure this out, how am I going to figure out the whole rest of it? I had a dress on, which was totally the wrong thing to be wearing. So I was just an awkward teenager. And I was better equipped for the second lesson. But I'd been sitting in the back seat watching my father learning to fly, and it looked a lot easier from the back seat. So it was quite a challenge, but I needed to go solo to prove to my father that I could do it. So I hung in there, and it wasn't until I went solo that I got the bug to fly.
3: Okay. It got pretty quickly into your bloodstream, though, didn't it? That bug. Yeah. So by 18, you've got a commercial pilot's license, is that right?
4: That's right, yeah.
3: Wow.
4: Yeah.
3: That means pretty soon after that, of course, she can take passengers. So she decides to fly her mum. Well, she decides is a moot point, but her mum accompanies her, put it that way, on a flight to Canberra. tell me what happened.
4: Yeah, I needed to subject my mother to some more torture. So I said to her, she wanted to go to an engagement party in Canberra, and I had this great idea that I would fly her there because it'd be quicker. We could, you know, it's just going to be a lot of fun, really. And Mum reluctantly agreed to come along. Now, she's my very first passenger on my very first cross-country flight after I've got my licence. So can you imagine? Anyway, so we get in this aeroplane, little Cherokee 140, which has just got four seats in it, and off we head from Moorabbin to Canberra. And as we're approaching Canberra, the weather was started to take a really turn for the worse, lots of rain and cloud. And I was having a little bit of trouble map reading. Now, in those days, you had no GPS or anything like that, so you had to do everything by dead reckoning navigation. And Lake George, I thought, had water in it, right? So I'm looking around for this Lake George, and my mother can tell that I'm getting flustered, and she goes, "Is there anything wrong?" And I'm saying, "Just shut up, Mum. I am concentrating." And she said, "Concentrating on what?" And I said, "On where we are." And she said, "I know exactly where we are." And I looked at her and I thought, "Well, how can you know exactly where we are?" And she had grown up or spent a lot of her life, earlier life, around Canberra. So she knew the area very well. She said, "That's Lake George over there, and da da da da, and that's Canberra that way." And I thought, I had to trust her, of course. I thought, yes, yes, okay. And, of course, she was right, and I was just mortified. I'm sitting there, I've done all this training, I've got this amazing licence, and my mother has to navigate.
3: See, this is the worrying thing for me, because I don't like to think a 737 pilot like Deborah this has a map on her knee as she's looking out the window saying, "Where are we, Mum?" But that was it.
4: Yeah, it was.
3: So
4: yeah.
3: these are little aeroplanes, and you're navigating visually. You're looking down at the ground, thinking, "Do I recognise anything down there?"
4: That's correct. Yeah.
3: dear. What's worse, taking off or landing?
4: Worse? No. They're both good. They're both fun. So no, the most sort of challenging, I think, is probably landing. Yeah.
3: I can believe that. This is why passengers always give a little a round of applause. I think they still do this, don't they, when we land?
4: Depends what sort of landing it is, I think. Anyway.
3: You set your sights. You're good at school, you're good at maths, you're good at science, you're a good student, and you could do lots of things. But it's hard to believe now, this is back in the 70s, it's hard to believe that there were the pathways for women into lots of things, particularly aviation, were non-existent, closed. It is incredible to believe. It wasn't the case overseas. There were overseas female pilots, weren't there?
4: There were not very many. I think there were probably around 100, and most of them were in the United States, and they had been there. I think the first one was there from 1974, so 4 years or 5 years prior to me. But there weren't a lot.
3: No. And in Australia, there were exactly zero commercial pilots. And there was a giant behemoth sitting in the way of anybody ever becoming a commercial pilot, at least with Ansett Airlines, and that was

0: Edge answered, and he was not going to have a bar of it. So you apply, you become, I mean, your instructor gives you first class ratings, etc. You apply to be interviewed by ANSET. What happens?
1: Well, when you talk about applying, it's not like today where you put an online application or something. It was by letter. And I kept getting responses to the letters, you know, thank you very much for this letter and let us know when you've got more hours, more experience and so on and so forth. And that went on for about a year. And what they were trying to do was stall me until I turned 27, because at the age of 27, you were no longer eligible for pilot training programs in those days. So I kind of upped the ante and wrote a letter to say, how come is it that the people I'm training to be pilots are now getting jobs with your airline and you're not even interviewing me? Basically, I said that a bit more politely. And they started the interview or selection process from that point, which I went through, which was a two-staged interview process followed by a psychological all-day testing. And I was expecting a good outcome from that, but that wasn't the case. They wrote to me and said, you've been unsuccessful in your application. Good luck with the rest of your career. Now, back then, I didn't know this, but I do know it now, is that the pilot selection panel who I went in to speak with on that second occasion actually selected me for a position. And when they relayed that message up to Reg Ansett, he said, absolutely no way, no women are ever going to fly in my aircraft.
0: I know. It's incredible to say now, isn't it? I mean, you think, what sort of world was this? But this is a world that we actually lived in. And Deborah Wardley lived in at the time too. So, okay, so you... Along comes a piece of, just to get quickly through the story. Along comes a piece of legislation in Victoria,
1: yeah.
0: And there's the setting up of an equal opportunity tribunal. So it's the 70s, and Commissioner Miles is the first woman and the first commissioner to sit on this. You go along and see her and say, look, the only reason they are saying no to me is because I'm a woman. It's got nothing else to do with anything else, because I'm first class, triple star and everything else. And what does she say?
1: Right, well, the first thing, I wasn't Wardley yet. I was still Laurie. So that's important, because I got married during the court case. So that was added another complexity to it. But I was engaged to Peter Wardley, and he, when I got that rejection letter, he knew about

0: and she was left in no doubt that there was a case to answer. So the process of this whole legal case started at that point. However, ANZET were so, audacious, they applied to be exempted from the law. So, and this was an interesting thing because this got a little bit ugly at this point, because they, Reg ANZET had these connections with certain past premiers in Victoria, and they were sort of a bit colluding there to put pressure on the current premier, not now, but back then, to saying that the reason they needed to be exempted from the law was because they were in an industry that was relied on utmost safety levels and women simply weren't going to be safe. So they applied. They didn't get it. They didn't get the exemption, by the way.
1: They tried all this usual stuff, like there was the strength thing. Women aren't strong enough to be pilots, which, I don't know, surprise, thinking you don't have to lift the aeroplane, you have to fly it. There are some strength things which Deborah was easily able to deal with. But they tried all sorts of other weird things, didn't they? They concentrated on the fact that she was a woman because women have babies and that's going to cost us a lot of money. In fact, they decided how many children you were going to have.
0: They did. They even asked me in the interview how many I was going to have. So, of course, I went, maybe one or two. Oh, that got blown out to four or five or something, or three or four or something like that in the court case. It was a very interesting journey through that court case because every time their legal team came up with an argument and it got shot down, they'd go away, change the lead barrister, come back with a new argument. And that went on and on and on and on.
1: Including really bizarre things. At one point, one of their submissions is that you must understand that as an airline, we need our flight captains and crew to look well in the uniform. They've got to, they've got to fill out the uniform to which you're thinking, well, what am I supposed to do? Put on a bloke's trousers here?
0: Yeah, they wanted stately looking, the typical male airline pilot look. They were just clutching at straws at that stage. I mean, you've got to understand that these were airline captains who were being cross-examined in the court system. They were out of their area of expertise and they were getting tripped up and caught out by my barrister at every turn. So, yeah.
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1: Yes, a great story, isn't it? There's more to come too. Philip Clark with you on Nightlife right across the nation and the Asia Pacific region via Radio Australia as well. We're hearing about a recent literary dinner where I interviewed Deborah Laurie. Also, well, many of you would know her as Deborah Wardley, because while married, she was Debbie Wardley. While married, about her newly released memoir, Touching the Sky, she's detailing the case and how difficult it was to achieve her goal of becoming the first female commercial airline pilot in Australia. It's a remarkable story. It's been remarkable on the football field as well, as we rejoin with the rest of our listeners tonight. So welcome back to everyone.
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1: Yes, welcome back to all the NRL State of Origin listeners. What a game, eh? Did New South Wales do a job on Queensland? They were leading 26 at one stage, but lost in the end, 20-22. New South Wales claiming the first State of Origin victory. And quite a game it was. And there's one name that jumps out at us, Nathan Cleary, who was instrumental in it as well. We could talk about all that later. Let's go back to the tale of Deborah Laurie. We're talking about Deborah Laurie's famous action against ANZET Airlines to become Australia's first female commercial airline pilot. She's now in the Australian Aviation Hall of Fame. We've been talking about it. The full discussion will be on the Listen app, by the way, if you've missed the first part because of the State of Origin broadcast. But let's get back to it now. Deborah's ongoing legal fight to win the right to fly a commercial airline, as, shock horror, as a female pilot.
5: And there's a little key thing happens here. Somebody presses something.

0: into your hand at after one of these hearings and says this might be useful to you. And you come in contact with the Women's Electoral Lobby and they are in receipt of a letter. And it's devastating, isn't it?
1: It is. This was a company where the left hand didn't know what the right hand was doing. So management were trying to do the right thing by Reg Ansett, and the Women's Electoral Lobby had written to the company saying, you know, we're boycotting your airline because of your stance on this case and blah-de-blah. So this manager decided he better write back and try and placate these women. And he said it's for reasons of safety that this airline will and will continue only to employ men as pilots. And it was an outright statement of discrimination which they'd been denying the whole time in the court. And when my barrister tabled this letter, they were very... the feathers ruffled like you wouldn't believe, and they were throwing things around and, you know, whispering and complaining and all sorts of things going on. But this type of thing happened the whole way through the case. They were making assumptions, they were ill-prepared, they just thought they were going to get away with it.
0: They did. They did, thought, because he was... well, Reg thought he was going to get away with it. Yeah. Did you ever, in the end... did you ever meet him in the end?
1: No.
0: No.
1: A lot of people ask me that. I found this out only a couple of weeks ago, actually, because a lot of people are coming out of the woodwork since this book's been written, and they go, do you know what really happened? And I go, well, no, tell me what really happened. And apparently, when Reg was on the way out, you know, he's losing control of the company and he was ailing quite a bit, and he gathered his generals around, you know, and he said, I've lost this case, you know, and he's very depressed about that. He said to one of them, is there any way we can just let her fly freighters? I never knew that until a couple of weeks ago. But these guys are coming out and telling me what went on behind the scenes.
0: Yeah, I know. They were looking for anything, you know. They were looking for anything, any reason whatsoever. Of course, there were a lot of reasons you could prevent a person from flying an aeroplane, and rightly so, safety reasons. They were after anything. I think it was the filling out the uniform part that I thought, gee, they really were desperate. Look, in the end, it all goes all the way to the High Court.
1: Yes.
0: You win.
1: Yeah.
0: Hooray.
1: Yeah.
0: So at the end of that, the orders from the Equal Opportunity Tribunal were you must employ Deborah and you must employ her at the next intake. So they do. So how does it go from there?
1: Yeah, well, the High Court hearing was on October 31st, and I was still subject to the orders of the Equal Opportunity Board, which said I had to be employed on the next intake. ANSET had been delaying their intakes because they didn't want me. So now they're running short of pilots, so they had to have an intake, and I had to be on it. So I started on 5th of November, literally the following week after the court case, the High Court case. And I turned up to that classroom. You do 6 weeks of classroom before they let you in an aeroplane. And I turned up to that classroom. I didn't know whether they were going to fire me that day or do whatever they were going to do. I was like on tenterhooks the whole time throughout that training. And they made some concerted efforts to try and get rid of me during that time. That's all sort of stories in the book, but that was very stressful. And I got to a point where I had done all this ground training and ready to go flying in the aeroplane, and I realised something was going on. They were stalling me and they wouldn't let me progress any further. And at this point, I discovered this. But on the other side of the coin, ANSET was losing control of his company, and Rupert Murdoch took ownership of the major share, became the major shareholder in ANSET in December of 1979. Now, what poor old Reg didn't know was that I'd taught Rupert Murdoch's brother-in-law how to fly. So I now had quite a good connection. So I contacted John Calvert-Jones one day in December and I said, I think they're trying to stall me, keep me out of the aircraft. He said, I'm here at a barbecue with Rupert, just so I have a word with him. And the following week, he issued a memo to the company, to his management, that I was to be treated exactly the same as the guys. And from that point on, I was allowed to continue my training. Now, that was still pending the decision from the High Court. So at least I could get flying, and I started doing that. And the next extraordinary coincidence occurred the day I did my final checkout flight on the Fokker F-27, landing back in Melbourne, and there was these ANSAT management guys in their suits, and they came down and they're going to whisk me off the aircraft. And I thought, oh, it's nice, you know, like not everyone gets that sort of treatment. And I wondered what they were doing, and they're going, no, we're going the back, we've got to go the back way and do this and that. And I go, what's going on? And they said the High Court's just handed down their decision. So it was a day of, I had passed this check flight, but maybe the High Court was going to rule the opposite way. But it wasn't. So it was the decision was handed down in my favour.
0: She won. You know, Deborah, the reason the other thing I found out in the book, which many of you might know but I didn't, was that the reason that Deborah is a great fighter is because she comes from great genes. She's the granddaughter of Eddie Ward. Now, Eddie Ward was a great Labor fighter, one of a type of politician that doesn't exist anymore. But I tell you what, if he'd been looking at what had happened to you and what happened and what is happening today, he would have been on for a stoush like nobody else. Do you remember him? I think he died when you were fairly young.
1: Yeah, unfortunately, my grandfather died when I was 10, but already I'd been under his influence for quite a bit of time. He was a hugely competitive man, and I got that competitive fighting spirit from him, I'm sure. My grandmother went on to live a lot longer, and she passed away, sadly, just before the first court case. But the story I told you about that backstory with the political stuff going on in Victoria, she still had connections with people in New South Wales, and that's how I found out a lot of what was going on behind the scenes. And after my grandmother passed away, we discovered she'd kept all the newspaper clippings and all that sort of stuff. So, yeah, it was I'm very sad that they didn't, or she didn't see that progress, but yeah.
0: Yeah, what a story, what a story it's been. So from there, of course, you fly Fokkers, and then on to jets, yeah. and your career takes off. What was it like? I mean, you think, oh, well, it was all smooth sailing from then on, but it wasn't actually, was it? Not even up in the cockpit, because there were bloke pilots who weren't having it.
1: Yeah. If I'm allowed to, use the word asshole, there were several assholes in this airline. There were a lot of very lovely men as well who were very supportive of me, but there were some who just they couldn't comprehend this change, and they didn't want to know about it, so they went to great lengths to make me feel as uncomfortable as possible and make life difficult for me. And I've got a few stories in the book about those sort of things. And it was one thing that actually aviation grew up a little bit in the late 80s and 90s, where we introduced what they call crew resource management, which was the behavioural change of flight crew and allowing pilots to speak up, and not meaning that the captain was the supreme ruler, never to be questioned. And this all happened after the Tenerife accident between KLM and Pan Am. And that literally gave not only me, but women, but also young guys who are in that role of first officer, the opportunity to speak up and say, I think this is wrong. Whereas back in those days, you could be easily bullied, as I was bullied on several occasions. And that's something that's changed for the better in the airline industry. But there were lots of guys that were very, very supportive at the same time. So it was kind of like I never knew what was going to happen when I turned up for work, although I did get to know who were the good ones and who were the bad ones.
0: Just tell us quickly the story of how you were thirsty, you needed a drink. To get a drink in an in the cockpit, apparently you have to do what we do: call the cockpit bar.
1: Yes, this was on a Boeing 727.

0: 24/7, so it's a three-crew cockpit. So we've got the captain, first officer, flight engineer behind here. And in those days, they weren't really aware of this dehydration issue, which I know sounds really weird today because we have water bottles the whole time in the flight deck. But back then, that wasn't the case. And I was flying with a particularly awkward captain. He was never been married. I don't know if he even... I don't know, but he certainly couldn't cope with a female in the cockpit. He just didn't know how to handle that at all. So he was there under sufferance. And we'd been about an hour into this flight and I was thinking, well, I'm getting a bit thirsty. Is anyone else thirsty? Captain, are you thirsty? No. And I said, flight engineer, are you thirsty? Yes. So I dinged the call bell. And I was then suddenly aware of this knife edge sort of thing going on. And he just looked over at me and he said, excuse me, but that is my button and you shall ask permission before you push it. To which I went, well, stuff him. And I spent the whole trip looking out the window on this side, only doing the bare minimum responses, the radio calls and things like that. And so we had this like icy cockpit all the way from Melbourne to Perth. So it was hours, you know, hours, and I'm just looking out the window and I'm absolutely furious. This whole time, I don't know what this flight engineer behind me is thinking, okay? So what's he thinking? Anyways, we start this descent into Perth and one of the duties of the flight engineer is to turn the landing lights on, which we do around 10,000 feet. We're going through 10,000 feet. I can hear him jostling his chair and sliding across. And out of the corner of my eye, I see his arm go up because the landing lights were over here somewhere. And he pauses here and he says, excuse me, Captain, are these my switches or your switches?
1: Yeah, I know. There's the pilot's annual retirement dinner too, which is a problem, because the pilot's annual retirement dinner is not available to women. It's only pilots, remember, who can come to the pilot's retirement dinner, and there aren't any female pilots. So what are they?

0: all-male affair. Now, the reason it was an all-male do was because, you know, some pilots had a bit of a reputation. They would go off and they had the girlfriend over here and one over there and all that sort of stuff. So they wanted to talk about these stories, and of course they couldn't have the girlfriends or the wives present because that would create a big problem. So, you know, they honoured these guys that were retiring every year, and they're telling their war stories as they do. And I'd been in the airline for about 4 years, and they're a wonderful group of flight engineers. They were the social directors of the whole airline. Had suddenly gave me an invitation, and they said, "You're allowed to come because you're really one of us." So in other words, I could be privy to these stories, and it was wonderful because it was very interesting because they had guys that were retired for several years, and I remember this one table of really old guys, and they said, "You need to sit with us." And I sat with them because they said, we never got to fly with anyone as good looking as you. It was really lovely. They were very sweet. It was very sweet. The other thing too was I had a lot of bathrooms to myself, a lot of toilets to myself. So,
1: yeah, you've had such a long, interesting career too. I mean, interrupted by the drama of the airline pilots dispute. Remember that? That was a bitter period, wasn't it? And there's a lot of bitterness I think still remains. You ended up in Holland for 16 years. As a pilot with KLM, wasn't it?
0: KLM, yeah. The airline pilots dispute was devastating for the country, you know, not just people in my profession but also lots of businesses in Australia. I thought my career was washed up. I thought that was going to be the end of me, and it was. I was distraught because of all the battle that I'd been through and suddenly thinking now this career's gone down the tube. There were no women pilots in the Middle East. There were no women pilots in Asia. America was impossible because you needed a green card. So the only opportunities were in Europe. And KLM's City Hopper had employed several Australians because they were expanding and they needed crew that would be able to be upgrading to captains. And, of course, they had women in their airlines, so that wasn't an issue. Not a lot of women, but they had some. So I was...

0: a network of people and things in Australia, but it turned out to be one of the best moves I've ever made because I got involved in plight safety and have had an amazing career in that area since then.
1: Yeah, I know. You know, she's still flying. Incredible, incredible. Look, we've got time for some questions, if you'd like. Deborah came back from KLM, of course, and then flew here with Tiger and these days is with Virgin. There's a roving mic. Judy's got it. Judy's got the roving mic, so here we go.
2: Hi, Deborah. After all your trauma with your mother that you put her through, how long did you keep talking to each other?
0: No, she was fine after. I mean, I'm the eldest, you know. She was very proud of everything that I achieved. I will tell you a little story about her, though. She had to go back to work later in life because my mother and father got divorced, and she was working in a psychiatrist's practice as the secretary, and she used to have all the newspaper articles on her little notice board in there, and there were some guys that came in doing some sort of repair work there one day, and they were having this carrying on about, well, you know, the only reason why she's doing it, you know, they were very derogatory about me. And my mother sort of said, excuse me, but do you happen to see any resemblance here? And they were absolutely mortified, but she got stuck into them like you wouldn't believe. So, no, yeah, she was great. Yeah, she was. So was her mother. That was the Eddie Ward's side of it.
3: First of all, thank you very much, and a huge congratulations on the book, and an even bigger congratulations on your amazing career and everything that you've achieved and everything that you've gone through. I very much look forward to reading the book, and this may even be in the book, but what about TAA? And was there any reason that you didn't go down that path? And were they very similar to ANZUS at the time that they weren't taking females either? And how did they kind of cope, so to speak, as a business and as an airline, knowing what ANZUS was going through?
0: Right. TAA, the friendly way, yeah? So I sent my application also to TAA, and I also even went into their office at one point to speak to somebody, and it was like I had some sort of disease had come through the door, you know, like, go away, you know, can't be anywhere near you, and because this was all after things had started heating up a little bit. TAA, I think, literally threw my application in the dustbin. They never responded. They sat back and just watched. And in fact, TAA, they never took their first female pilot until 10 years later. Yeah. So ANZUS already had number two by then. So, yeah. So they avoided the issue altogether.
4: So much, Deborah. Amazing. I worked in the money market in the 80s, and I know how, crap it was with men. But I totally admire what you've done and achieved. Can I just say that? One thing I think is, have we got anywhere further right now?
0: Yeah, look, we have. In aviation, certainly, there is no barriers to entry for women. In fact, women are welcomed into the company, companies. They do, there's new things like maternity leave and parental leave and all that sort of stuff, which was never there when I started, or at all, wasn't for a long time after I started. Uniforms are specifically designed for women and all that sort of stuff. So in that sense, it's become a lot easier. If you talk about, does the boys' club still exist? it absolutely

0: Daphne, Marcella, like I say, we were just the cabin crew in the rear section. But my compliments to you. I can't wait to read the book. I've bought a second book because I've got a very dear friend in Hobart who stayed with Ansett for a very long time too and then went on to Qantas. Yes, I flew down from Brisbane just to be here today.
1: Well, thank you so much. And when you say cabin, just cabin crew down the back, cabin crew were so important in my life. The girls were so supportive. When I first started in Ansett, there were no guys down the back. It was just all the girls. And one of the very, very fond memories of Marg Clark, who you will know, and yes, and we know, we spoke about her earlier over here at another table. The support that was given to me by the cabin crew was simply outstanding. So I've got a lot to thank you for you, to you guys. Yeah. Thank you.
2: Hi. I worked for a couple of flight captains in Qantas and they went and got the first 747s. And they told me no women could ever be pilots. They'd never be able to press the pedals for the rudders. So how hard are these flipping pedals? How hard are they to push?
1: Not very hard, no. And do you know what? Do you know, like, they are more difficult when you have an engine failure because you've got to keep the thing straight. But women, we have a technique, like you put your bum in the back of the seat, lock the knee, and it's done. Yeah,
2: good
1: it's
2: on all you. Good. I'm so proud.
3: Right. We have time for one last question.
4: Did you have a favourite commercial aircraft that you like to fly, and why?
1: I've got a couple of favourites, but the Boeing 727, because it was three crew, it went very fast, made a lot of noise, burnt a lot of fuel, and it was a lot of fun. It really was. And if I go...

0: Yes, I think in the book, Deborah describes there's nothing like the crackle, she says, of a 727's jet engine on a cold morning when you apply power and you just lift off.
1: Making me goosebumpy now. So.
0: Well, you've given us goosebumps too, Deborah. It's a remarkable story and almost extraordinary to read now. You think you're reading from some distant eon. It wasn't. It was in our lifetime that you've achieved these things. It's a wonderful book. It's called Touching the Sky. There are many funny stories in there, and clearly a lot of serious stories about safety, which you've contributed massively to as a pilot and as an air safety instructor and as a chief pilot in charge of safety. So, look, for a wonderful career, you have literally touched the skies, but you've touched us as well. Deborah Laurie, thank you.
1: Thank you.
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4: Nightlife with Philip Clark.
0: Yes, the remarkable Deborah Laurie, Australia's first female pilot for a major commercial airline. As I said in the interview with her, you'd remember her as Debbie Wardley. That's how she was known, Deborah Wardley, who fought and won against, frankly, from this distance, I know, absurd gender discrimination and prejudice, although it was commonplace at the time and part of the fabric. But she paved the way for equal opportunity in a male-dominated industry, and Touching the Sky is her book and her memoir as well. What a delightful segment, says Lee from Mentone. Hi, Lee. Deborah's been one of my sheroes for many years. Bravo to her persistence during her career and candour upon her reflection. Yeah, Julianne in Nowra says, Phil, loved this chat with Deborah Laurie. I'll definitely be buying the book. As a long-haul flight attendant of 35 years at Qantas, I know exactly the attitude of some pilots. A different context, of course, but many were rude and condescending. Thankfully, the CRM that Deborah spoke of also helped cabin crew speak up on safety issues to the captain without fear of being roused at. Yeah, thank you so much. Yeah, no, it was Mary from Mudgee says, one of my distant relatives, actually, Christine Davey, was also one of Australia's first female commercial pilots. She also taught men to fly. Mary says, by the way, on another matter, why should one trillionaire, i.e. Elon Musk, be allowed to create even more space junk for the rest of the 7 billion human inhabitants on this still beautiful planet by colonising Mars? Mary, write to him. I have no other possible advice. 1-300-800-222 is my number if you would like to call. All right, we've got news coming up. If you watched The State of Origin tonight, or if you didn't, or you're wondering what happened, New South Wales in a remarkable victory came from 20 points to 6 points down to come back and win the game, 22 points to 20. They restricted the Queenslanders. The Maroons did not score in the second half. So it was quite an effort by New South Wales. You'd normally write them off, I would have thought, with a half-time score like that, but they were not written off at all. So if you're on that side of the equation, it's been a good night, I'm sure. Talk to me about it in the Mighty Challenge when it's on its way. Next up, we've got the Nightlife News Breakdown coming up, economics with Gareth Hutchins, and also the amount of food we waste. You'll be astonished when you hear some of the figures as well. That's all coming up straight after the ABC News.
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6: ABC News with David Rollins. New South Wales has made the most of a controversial sending off to complete a stunning turnaround in the opening State of Origin Rugby League game at Sydney's Stadium Australia, with the Blues fighting back to beat Queensland 22-20. Blues fullback James Tedesco crossed to level the scores with 2 minutes remaining before halfback Nathan Cleary nailed the conversion to win the match after Maroons fullback Caelan Ponga had been sent off for a shoulder charge midway through the second half. Origin debutant Ethan Strange, along with Cleary and then Tedesco, all scored 4-pointers for the Blues while the Maroons were a player down. Earlier, a scintillating first-half surge had given Queensland a 20-point advantage thanks to 4-pointers from Rob Toyer, Thomas Flegler and Hamiso Tabuai-Fido. The Treasurer has walked

0: Welcome to drop in inflation, but concedes there's still a way to go. Inflation fell to 4.2% in the year to April, down from 4.6, largely driven by lower petrol prices due to the government's cut to the fuel excise. Jim Chalmers says the excise cut is due to end on the 30th of June.
1: We're not anticipating extending that or expecting to extend it, but we keep it under review, really from week to week. So what we're trying to do here is to provide cost of living relief in the most responsible way that we can, and that means, in this case, in a temporary way.
0: The Israeli military says it has struck more than 100 Hezbollah sites and fighters in one of the heaviest bombardments in Lebanon since April. William Howard Evans has more.
2: The strikes have taken place soon after Israeli President Benjamin Netanyahu's vow to press the pedal even harder to target the militant group Hezbollah. The announcement prompted scenes of panic in Beirut's southern suburbs, a known Hezbollah stronghold, with many residents fleeing the area. The Lebanese Health Ministry says more than 30 people have died in the latest assault, including several children. Meanwhile, early morning sirens have been blaring across northern Israel after a projectile was launched from Lebanon. The Israeli Defense Forces says it fell into an open area and no injuries have been reported.
0: New analysis shows the extent of online abuse directed at Jewish people who have given evidence at the Royal Commission on Anti-Semitism and Social Cohesion. Gavin Coote has the details.
3: The Door Foundation, a not-for-profit set up to combat anti-Semitism, has catalogued and reviewed more than 1,000 abusive posts and comments directed towards the Royal Commission and witnesses who appeared in the first hearing block. The abuse included death threats, Holocaust glorification, and racist slurs. The foundation says the most egregious examples have been referred to the Royal Commission itself and the eSafety Commission. Royal Commissioner Virginia Bell yesterday issued a stern warning about abuse directed at witnesses and said at least one matter has been passed on to the Australian Federal Police.
0: The Aboriginal and Torres Strait Islander Social Justice Commissioner has renewed her call for reform of the country's justice systems after the Northern Territory Director of Public Prosecutions announced it will not lay charges over the death of Kumanjai White in Alice Springs. Mitchell Abram reports.
4: Today marks 1 year since Kumanjai White, a 24-year-old Walpri man with disabilities, died in police custody in an Alice Springs supermarket. Commissioner Katie Kiss says the case underscores the need for governments to fully implement the recommendations of the Aboriginal Deaths in Custody Royal Commission. She's also supported calls for the NT government to adopt justice recommendations from the Disability Royal Commission, fund First Nations disability justice hubs to provide early intervention and post-custody support, and introduce real-time public reporting of deaths and serious incidents in custody.
0: The state and federal governments have welcomed news of a preferred buyer being found for the Liberty Bell Bay manganese smelter and will provide more money to support workers during negotiations. Ronnie Fletcher has the story.
5: Australia's last ferromanganese smelter, Liberty Bell Bay, was put into voluntary administration in March. The federal and state governments have stumped up funds to keep workers paid since mid-April, while administrators at EY attempted to find a new buyer. EY says three offers were made, with a consortium headed by Adroit Capital nominated the preferred bidder that will now enter exclusive negotiations. Premier Jeremy Rockliffe called it a significant step forward. The state and federal governments will contribute another $2.5 million each to support workers through the sale process.
0: This is ABC News.
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2: Yes, well, hello, and how are you? Philip Clark with you on ABC Radio. This is Nightlife on a big State of Origin night. If you're into all of that, New South Wales triumphant in game one. There's two games left, as we know. Anyway, we can talk about that in the program later on too, if you would like. 1-300-800-222. Second hour of the program at 11:06, 9:06 in Western Australia. It's 11:24 in South Australia and the Territory, right across the Pacific as well, courtesy of Radio Australia from Port Moresby to Tonga and many other destinations. No real maintenance issues tonight to report on. There's something after midnight which affects the central western slopes region of New South Wales, but I'll tell you about that later. The rest of it should be fine, so you should be getting us loud and clear on broadcast on the ABC Listen app. Great way to listen and also grab our podcast there. I'll put that that discussion with Deborah Laurie up as a podcast later too. Beverly from Brighton in Queensland says that, Phil, that was

0: very enjoyable interview with Deborah. Reminded me of when I would drive my 15-year-old daughter to Archerfield Aerodrome in the 1990s for flying lessons, rather than doing sport at high school. She went solo on her 16th birthday and I was her first passenger a few weeks later, a very proud mum. Yes, no, there's been quite a road that Deborah Wardley, paved, hasn't there, Beverly? There were women flying, of course. There have been women flying since the beginning, but female commercial airline pilots, not so much. And Deborah Wardley, paved the way for that. Lynn from Wombye. Is that right? Lynn from Wombye, hello, has just texted saying, I was Deborah Laurie's neighbour in Mentone when she received her first pilot's blazer. It was a shrunk down man's pattern with no shape at all. I believe it was designed to make her look less professional than the men. I pulled those highly tailored seams apart for hours and gave it the shape it should have been. My little contribution to her amazing fight for equality, long overdue. What a great story. Thank you, Lynn. That's terrific. Yes, remember in the interview with Deborah when they said, oh, well, you can't be a pilot because, you know, we like our pilots to fill out the uniform properly. They were getting desperate at that point. 1-300-800-222 is the number. Ian from Browley says, I think the unemployment queue just got bigger after the worst refereeing I've ever seen. The NRL should be more inclusive and hire Stevie Wonder Seeing Eye Dog as the next NRL ref. At least you wouldn't have to pay much. Oh, dear. All right. Plenty of people not happy with the result. This is the way of things, I know. I don't make any comment because I wasn't able to see much of the game. Followed it on the radio, but wasn't able to see much of the game, so I don't know. 1-300-800. I was in here preparing the program. 1-300-800-222. What's coming up in this hour? Nightlife news breakdown with Jack Quayle coming up. Economics with Gareth Hutchins. I always love speaking with Gareth. We're going to investigate the origins of the dole bludger phrase. And also, how much food waste is there in Australia? I know you'll say there's a lot. You'll be astonished when we put numbers on it as well. 1-300-800-222 is the number. Okie doke, let's kick this hour off with the Nightlife News Breakdown.
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0: Time for Nightlife News Breakdown. Well, headline inflation has cooled down from 4.6% in March to 4.2% in April in the new annual Australian Bureau of Stats data, which was released today. Petrol fell 7% in April after rising 32.8% in the previous month. Well, no surprises there. It's all due to the conflict in Iran. But that fall does include the halving of the fuel excise on April the 1st. Now, Treasurer Jim Chalmers has welcomed the drop in inflation, but says there's still a way to go. And he pointed out the fuel excise relief is due to end on June the 30th.
2: We're not anticipating extending that or expecting to extend it, but we keep it under review really from week to week. That's because what we're trying to do here is to provide cost of living relief in the most responsible way that we can. And that means in this case, in a temporary way.
0: Yeah, well, as the conflict between Iran, Israel and the US continues, there's still no clarity over the future of the Strait of Hormuz. Iran has denounced recent US strikes as a sign of bad faith and unreliability as ceasefire negotiations continue. But, gee, it's hard to see any immediate end to this. Leading our Nightlife News Breakdown tonight is Jack Quayle. Jack's political reporter with The Australian. Jack, good evening to you. Welcome back to Nightlife. G'day, Jack.
3: G'day.
0: Hi. These inflation figures, they might seem on the surface good news, but actually there are still some concerns in the data, isn't there?
3: Yeah, well, we've got the headline inflation number at 4.2%, but had it not been for that 23-cent reduction in the fuel excise, it would have actually risen by 4.7%. So that's a pretty nasty outcome. And the trimmed mean inflation measure, which is more closely followed by the RBA, and it strips out more volatile price changes, that actually accelerated, and that went to 4.3%. And that's the highest level it's been in 1.5 years.

0: So, what looks all right at first glance, I guess, under the hood, it's still not that
1: No,
0: great.
1: no. In fact, really, the headline story is inflation's actually rising, not falling, isn't it?
0: Yes, that's right. And I mean, we've got the RBA meeting next month in June. I mean, I don't think it'll be sort of a smoking gun, at least though, for them to sort of move and raise the cash rate again. I guess let's not forget, we've already had three rate rises this year already. It takes quite a long time for those to completely move through the economy to affect households and businesses. So I think the RBA might just wait a little longer and see how those rate rises to date sort of translate through the economy before they, move again.
1: Yeah, the fuel excise reduction. I mean, this is a rod that I know the government's created for its own back, but because I mean, they've knocked off the excise, and therefore fuel is back to what looks like reasonable to motorists and people, buying in the transport industry. But it was due to finish at the end of the financial year. That's June 30. Now, the Treasurer says, and we just played that, an extension's constantly under review. But what are the politics here? Because after all, if they do lift it at the end of June, fuel's going to go back up. Inflation is going to be worse for inflation. What's the government got to offer here? Or is it simply too costly for it to allow it to continue?
0: Yeah, well, it costs about $2.5 billion every 3 months that the government does this. So it is pretty pricey. I mean, I think the government is hoping, fuel prices will sort of continue on the downward trajectory, and by the end of June they won't have to extend it. I mean, motorists will still get a bit of a rude shock, but it won't be, because prices have fallen, it won't be nearly as bad it had. As bad. But at the same time, Labor backbenchers are already sort of clamoring for this to be extended. The coalition's not going to make it any easier for the government. They're going to be calling for it to extend it too, I'm sure. So the government may have to take the politically expedient option and just continue it for another 3 months, I think.
1: Yeah, that's right. When you bring in artificial cost reductions, they can be very hard to reimpose. That's the thing.
0: Absolutely.
1: All right, Labor's legislation to implement the changes to the capital gains tax, as well as negative gearing, and the tax cuts and the $1,000 standard deduction are going to be introduced into Parliament in a single major bill tomorrow. The opposition and other business groups are pushing for small business to be spared paying capital gains tax by having Labor bring in more concessions. This is despite the fact that the vast majority of small businesses are exempt anyway. The issue was the first cab off the rank in Question Time today, with Angus Taylor putting it to the Prime Minister.
2: Give the call to the Honourable, the Leader of the Opposition.
3: Thank you, Mr. Speaker. My question is to the Prime Minister. Can the Prime Minister advise the House how many of Australia's nearly 3 million small and family businesses will be carved out of Labor's capital gains tax grab?
2: Call to the Prime Minister.
4: Thanks very much, Mr. Speaker. I can inform the House that our government backs small business. And I make 3 points.
1: Yes, well, the Prime Minister then went on to explain how the changes will and won't affect various business sectors, and how their prospect of not coming in until 2027, and making the point that, as I said, the big majority of small businesses, that is under $2 million turnover, aren't affected. Jack, it's a sensitive area for Labor. There's concern in Labor ranks that the changes haven't been well sold to the public and to small business operators. It is a better sales pitch needed, do you think?
0: I think undoubtedly. I think this has been a very messy, couple of weeks for the government since the budget. It's obviously the changes are quite unpopular according to the polls. I mean, I think irrespective, Philip, of what you think of the changes, I think it's become sort of clear that Treasury really didn't have enough time to consult or construct the legislation. It all looks very rushed. I don't think ministers are completely across their brief. So it sort of does look like a real dog's breakfast, even if it, the government may be going after, sensible changes. It does look like a big mess.
1: Mm. Yeah, as I said, one of the government's key talking points surely is that there is already a big carve out for small businesses with less than $2 million turnover, which would, you know, which is, I think, the last time we looked, about 90% of small businesses. But anyway, they have not been singing this tune. The legislation gets introduced to Parliament tomorrow. Will there be hiccups here, do we think? I mean, the government's got the vast majority in the reps anyway. So
0: yeah,
1: you wouldn't think so.
0: I think in the reps it'll be fine, but I think there will be more hiccups in that we, as journalists and economic experts, get their first look at the legislation, and inevitably, like any legislation, you know, it'll probably create more questions than answers. It'll be a bit more confusing. There'll be drafting errors. There always is with legislation whenever it gets introduced. So I think that could be a little bit more difficult for the government. But I mean, having said that, the government has been very clever to wedge the opposition by bunching that $250 tax offset with the controversial tax changes capital gains tax. So it's going to be really interesting to see how the opposition vote when it comes to a head in Parliament.
1: Otherwise, they'll be hung with, well, you voted against the tax cut.
0: Exactly right.
1: Jim Chalmers has described the push by small business to expand eligibility for capital gains tax concessions as a legitimate conversation. Here he is.
5: There are legitimate issues when it comes to startups. There's a legitimate conversation going on with the small business sector, for example. But it's important that we apply this change broadly so that we don't introduce another layer of distortions into our economy.
1: And provide means for people to avoid it, of course. I would have thought too. All right, Pauline Hanson. Well, One Nation's out there these days introducing policies, Pauline Hanson's not wanting to be sidelined when all the focus is on tax changes, including negative gearing. Pauline Hanson's now calling for negative gearing to be limited to two homes per person. It's a simple idea, which I can imagine might have a lot of attraction to a lot of people. The government's changes tomorrow will restrict negative gearing, so it only applies to new properties. But Senator Hanson has offered an alternative model.
6: Negative gearing, well, then I'd put it to two houses. Limited to two houses and let people invest in the housing as they have done to provide for later in life. And the younger ones can invest in a house with negative geared while they're still at home living with their parents to try and pay off the mortgages.
1: Well, Jack, like a lot of One Nation policies, it's simple and on the surface easily understood. Might it have some impact on the electorate, do you think?
0: It might be popular. And actually, Philip, interestingly, sounds quite a bit like what the Greens are proposing. But yes. I think they only want one negatively geared property. But, I mean, I guess for the government, you know, it's not going to raise nearly as much revenue. So I don't think they're probably going to move there. And, I guess, you know, the simpler the sell, the easier it probably is. And as they say in politics, I mean, as soon as you're explaining, you're probably losing the argument. So it might have a bit of cut through.
1: Yes, no doubt. Property developers and real estate agents mightn't be so keen, but there you go. Look, to the fate of a couple of troubled industrial facilities in South Australia, the South Australian Premier, Peter Malinauskas, has announced M Resources and Jindal Steel are the two bidders remaining for the financially stricken Whyalla Steelworks. BlueScope Steel has been providing expert advice to administrators called Amintha on the steelworks operations and retains its right of last offer. This is the Premier speaking to ABC Adelaide this morning about the vision for the steelworks.
7: To achieve the end game that we're all committed to, which is a commercial and economic operation of steel and DRI production and mining operations, a pit-to-port enterprise here in Whyalla to the long term in a way that doesn't rely on government support. That's where we want to get to.
1: And in Tassie, in Tasmania, the Liberty Bell Bay smelter may have found a suitable consortium to bid for it too. Jack, you've been following these stories. Tell us about the Whyalla options first.
0: Yeah, so the two options here are Jindal Steel. That's a big Indian steel manufacturer. You know, have a lot of expertise.
1: Here we go again.
0: space. And then the other is a company called M Resources. That's owned by a coal baron called Matt Lattimore. A lot of cash behind it, but maybe a little bit less expertise and actually being able to run a steelworks. I mean, you know, this is, you know, I guess we're finally getting to a point where we may be sort of finishing the sale process. I mean, it was pushed into administration the White

0: Steel Works by the South Australian government after its former owner, which was British industrialist Sanjeev Gupta. He had, many unpaid debts. So it was pushed into administration in last year. We might have a new owner now in the next few months. But I mean, over this period, it's been, frightfully expensive for the federal and state government. I mean, I think they've poured something to a tune of $2.6 billion into the project.
1: No, what's happening in Bell Bay?
0: So that's the manganese smelter. Manganese is used as a steel strengthening agent, and like Whyalla, this facility was also owned by Gupta. And when he started having his problems last year, that stopped production, and then it fell into administration in March. Now we're finally getting to a sort of end of a sale process here too. A Perth-based private investment firm called Adroit Capital's sort of been chosen. So again, another couple of months, and we should have sale. But yeah, this hasn't been as nearly as expensive for government, only about $10 million. But I guess still invites the question: how much government's willing to spend to keep these facilities
1: Well,
0: open?
1: I know this is the thing, though. What are what are we going to do as a country if we
0: Yeah.
1: decide that we're not going to have these kinds of facilities? This is the thing. I mean, there are big and fundamental questions here, but at the end of the day, the trouble is, it's coming down to how much, the governments want to commit taxpayers to subsidise these things.
0: Certainly. And like the car industry, Philip, once it's gone, it's
1: It's
0: gone. So
1: gone, yeah.
0: very hard to restart.
1: Exactly. All right, Jack. Terrific to talk with you. Appreciate it. Thank you.
0: Thanks so much, Philip.
1: Jack Quayle, political reporter with The Australian, leading the Nightlife News Breakdown tonight.
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3: Nightlife with Philip Clark.
1: Diane says, I blame the commercial media. They were never going to speak truthfully about the changes in the budget. It's another hatchet job like Bill Shorten was dealt. 1-300-800-222 is the number. James Mips, which says negative gearing should be totally abolished. don't think anyone's ever suggested that should be the case. So the issue is what its effect on housing, isn't it? But did you hear my discussion about housing last night? I recommend you go and grab it on the, as a podcast. It's up there as a podcast, by the way. Have a listen to it, because it did puncture some myths about the housing market, which I've found interesting. You might disagree with what was said, but check it out. It's on our as up there as a podcast. Just go to the ABC Listen app, type in Nightlife in the search bar, and you'll find it there. You can get it off our the website as well, if you would like to just grab it off abc.net.au/nightlife. But it's interesting. 1-300-800-222 is the number. We're going to talk about wasted food in the country. We're also going to talk economics with Gareth Hutchins. Now, listen, I'm going to play you a song because only because, well, it's a good song anyway. It's a Billy Joel song, but I'm just being cryptic here. It may help you later.

0: Deborah from the Grove, who I am in fear of course, because, you know, I mean, she gives us the thumbs up or down, says, that's listener abuse, Philip. Although I agree, it's possibly cryptic. No, I will just, like, I said at the beginning, we didn't start the fire, Billy Joel. I just said it may possibly be helpful to you. 1-300-800-222. Dave from Northmead says, what do Billy Joel and Elton John have in common? Answer, two first names. Yeah, well, that's true, Dave. That is true. That is true. All right, economics. This time with Gareth Hutchins.
1: Economics.
0: Well, Labor's touting the biggest reform to employment services in 30 years with structural changes on the way for Workforce Australia and JobSeeker. The $312 million reform package will impact the more than a million Australians on unemployment programs like JobSeeker. The government says the current one-size-fits-all system underpinning Workforce Australia is going to be replaced with a new model that provides three distinct streams of support with different levels of assistance depending on an individual's readiness to work. The Employment Minister, Amanda Rishworth, was addressing the National Press Club today on the changes. She says the current system is just not working.
2: In response, successive governments have introduced a range of complementary programs to plug some of these gaps and provide support to specific groups of job seekers. However, most of these programs are operating in silos.
0: Yes, well, consultation for the reforms to be undertaken before the new scheme's implemented in 2028. However, advocates for the unemployed are concerned that those looking for work will continue to be penalised. Here's the Anti-Poverty Centre's coordinator, Jay Coonan, who isn't seeing any real...

0: change?
1: What we're seeing is a recycling of the current or the previous system, just for a new era. There's no legislative changes. There's no addressing mutual obligations. Whatever changes they've announced today already currently exist, and providers just aren't doing what they're supposed to be doing.
0: Well, usual voice on Economic Matters on a Wednesday. Ian Verrend is away this week, but we are joined once again delightfully by Gareth Hutchins, ABC Business and Economics reporter. Gareth, good evening to you. Welcome to Nightlife.
2: G'day, Phil.
0: Why the need for change in the government's view anyway?
2: Well, I'm honestly confused by the government's claim that this is the biggest reform to employment services in 30 years. I don't see how it is, because it's been light on detail. And as you just mentioned, it's going to take a couple of years of consultation before they then bring in the whole policy architecture. So if we just step back a little bit, you and I think have spoken about this before. We used to have a federally funded employment service that found jobs for Australia across the country. So this is the old Commonwealth Employment Service.
0: The CES.
2: It was established in 1946. It helped multiple governments deliver full employment for Australians for three decades after World War II. It was eventually privatised through the 80s and 90s. In 1998, the Howard government introduced the Job Network, and that encouraged independent providers from both the private and community sectors to compete to find jobs for the unemployed. And that helped to push the old government-run service into the grave, to die a slow death. And then the government also intensified the use of mutual obligations. And these are things that force unemployed Australians to do often pointless activities in return for receiving unemployment assistance. And in 2001, the OECD wrote that those reforms by the Howard government were, quote, a radical transformation of employment service delivery without parallel in OECD countries. Now, that was less than 30 years ago. Will the OECD be writing the same thing about these changes from Labor, that this is a radical transformation of Australia's employment service delivery? So we'll have to wait and see. But for the government to say that this is the biggest change in 30 years, I can't see it until we see the detail. Now, to answer your question, why the need for change? Well, the government says the current system isn't helping enough unemployed people to find work.
0: It doesn't really work, does it?
2: No. It's not satisfying the unemployed, and it's not satisfying employers, because employers are part of the system too. They would like to be put in contact with people who are looking for work, but they're often left dissatisfied with the system, and just find employees elsewhere.
0: Yeah, that's right. I mean, Amanda Richworth today, I saw her at one point saying, you know, we've got a system at the moment which requires people to apply for, you know, any number of jobs that they're never going to get. Because, you know, they're never going to get them, because they're not ready for it. They're not ready for the workforce. They don't have the skills and so on. But the system at the moment puts the onus on them to apply for these things to demonstrate that they're trying. And it's all a meaningless, pointless game.
2: Yeah, it gets to the point of these mutual obligations. So mutual obligations were introduced by the Hawke government. But they were really intensified by the Howard government, and over the decades, the intensity has been decreased or increased depending on the flavour of the government. But one of the problems with it is that these things are used often to punish the unemployed, and they're essentially a barrier for these people to find employment, because it's just an added stress. They're sending them off to do pointless stuff rather than helping them with the needs that they personally have, and the requirements they have to try to find work.
0: Is it clear why this new system's going to be better?
2: Well, according to Ms. Richworth, rather than having this one-size-fits-all system, we're going to have a tailored system that just is more nuanced and is better tailored to individuals' needs. So if you're still kind of attached to the labour market, so if you've just recently lost a job, your employability is higher just because you're still attached.
0: Yeah.
2: Those people often don't need much help. They can just use the online service portal. So that will be one tier. The next tier will be people who have been detached from the labour market for longer. And, you know, the longer you're out of the labour market, it really can impact your health.

0: It can impact your confidence, your mental health. So they require a bit more help and more tailoring, personalized services. The third tier they're talking about are those who are long-term unemployed. They can also often have disabilities, a range of added barriers that people who are recently unemployed don't have. So there'll be more resources poured into that group of people. But we one of the problems that have been raised by unemployed advocates is that we're not really hearing much new. We've been hearing these types of things for years. And so what's going to change? It will depend on the consultation process that the government has now started and what this advisory group that the government has appointed can come up with for the design of the framework and policy.
1: Unemployment relief, almost universally anybody looks at it, is inadequate, isn't it?
0: Yeah, I think it's probably I think it's around 43% below the poverty line at the moment.
1: I mean,
0: I
1: it's.
0: mean, a way to help people find job is to make sure that they're not living in poverty. Firstly, if they don't have to be stressed about eating or paying their rent or getting a haircut, having the right clothes, that's a huge help. And the fact that that hasn't been raised in this is a big red flag. Another red flag, by the way, is that Ms. Mishworth said nothing today about the legality or illegality of the way in which mutual obligations have been used in Australia in recent years. Because a Commonwealth Ombudsman investigation of the targeted compliance framework found that the Department of Employment, Workplace Relations and Services Australia had unlawfully administered mutual obligation system with cancelled payments for job seekers. Like, this is a huge problem, and this was not discussed by Ms. Rishworth today. And so if we're going to pretend as though that's something that if we're just going to ignore that that has happened and that it hasn't been fixed and we're just going to push ahead with mutual obligations as they are, then that's another big problem.
1: No, you're right. And the messaging on it, of course, the governments frequently don't want to go on the, we're on the side of dole bludgers or we're not on the side of dole bludgers. And to get into that rather low rent conversation anymore, do they?
0: No, they don't. A few years ago, so the government had done a big paper. It was a 650-page report. It was a parliament, Labor-dominated parliamentary committee. Sorry, it wasn't the government. So it was a parliamentary committee.

0: In this report, it said the system is driven by the pernicious myth of the dole bludger, which assumes that all job seekers are lazy and seeking to exploit the system, and that framed unemployment as a personal choice. Now, this report spelled this out. And if we're going to continue to think in terms of dole bludger under the new system, then nothing has changed in decades.
1: Yeah, I know. The frustrating thing is that that perception has been created by governments of various persuasions themselves, haven't they?
0: That's true, but also by the media.
1: Yeah,
0: I mean,
1: and also by the media, yeah.
0: the dole bludger thing was a was a it, it was around the time in the 70s.
1: Yeah.
0: It became a huge thing in the 70s during the time of the Whitlam era, and then Fraser after him. And it's been part of our vernacular ever since, and it's done incredible damage.
1: It's deeply rooted in the national psyche, actually.
0: Yeah.
1: I mean, you could change it, but it would need concerted action by all sides of politics to do that. And
0: Well,
1: I just don't think anyone sees the political advantage in doing that, do they?
0: no, because what was the iteration that Joe Hockey came up with in 2014
1: Lift
0: when he was treasurer?
1: lifters and leaners, I think he said, didn't he?
0: Right? Right? It was the same thing, but just framed differently,
1: That's
0: wearing
1: right.
0: different clothes.
1: That's right.
0: And he thought that that was going to be a electoral winner for him. So politicians do think that they can find some political advantage in keeping this myth alive, unfortunately.
1: Yeah, they do. Yes, they do. Well said. Gareth Hutchins, terrific to talk with you, as always. Thank you.
0: Thank you, Phil.
1: Gareth Hutchins, ABC Business and Economics reporter.
2: Nightlife with Philip Clark on ABC Radio.
1: Thanks for the text, too. The Job Network, Phil, is another NDIS. They don't assist, or do they train or help people be job ready? It's disgraceful. The current system, says my texter, is punitive and crazy. Thank you, Marion. Gareth is right on the money, says James from Ipswich. Let's have a talk about it maybe later on in the program as to what you think about the current unemployment situation, because a lot of people think it's just completely hopeless. Mutual obligation, says James, should be totally abolished. Government should have total control and accountability and reinstate a CES-style service, the old Commonwealth Employment Service. The current system is another shocking abrogation of a state responsibility. None of this is new, says my texter, Chris from Hillary's. Now, let's have a talk about it later. I would like to do that. All right, we've got news coming up. We've got a food waste story coming up too. Here's the Style Council. Love this song.

0: Yes, Paul Weller in the Style Council. Hey, up to the top. Thank you, Deborah. I kind of hoped I'd be redeemed, but apparently so. Good on you. All righty, let's find out how much food we waste in Australia. The answer might shock you.
1: Food.
0: A review into food waste in Australia's quick service restaurants has found substantial over-ordering and order mistakes are the biggest driver of food waste. Look, all of us are concerned about food waste, I know, but the numbers in this sector are quite staggering. The quick service restaurant sector includes fast food and takeaway outlets that serve, you know, fast, quickly prepared meals with minimal table service. Foods like buns, fries, vegetables were most likely to be thrown out. Wrong orders or returns, over-ordering, over-preparing, dropped and spilled food also reported as big causes. But the cost of it all is surprisingly huge. Australia loses something like $36.5 billion to wasted food each year. That's about 1.4% of GDP. It's quite extraordinary figures. So what can be done? A plan was developed by RMIT University for End Food Waste Australia to try and help businesses mitigate back-of-house food waste. And the lead researcher and co-author of the plan was Associate Professor Liping Tong, who joins us this evening. Liping, good evening to you. Welcome to Nightlife.
2: Good evening, Phil. Thanks for having me.
0: It's great to have you with us too. That's an eye-watering number. $36.5 billion a year lost in food waste.
2: Yeah, it's absolutely staggering.
0: I know. I'm trying to picture how much food that would be. I mean, do you have a mental picture of how much that would be? Would it be an entire MCG of food? I mean,
2: it would be. I wouldn't be able to suss that out. But I'll give a context. I think something that we could relate to. So it's the land equivalent of 27.3 million hectares. That's the size of the landmass that we use to grow food that is ultimately wasted, that didn't make it into our plate. So that, for context, is the landmass equivalent of the size of the entire state of Victoria. Massive amount of food waste.
0: The entire state of Victoria, if you think about it, that was used to grow food or produce food that gets chucked out.
2: And then it's not just the food that just gets chucked, that's the food wastage, but also all the resources that's put into growing the food, delivering the food, and all the logistics around it. So the amount of resources being used to food that ultimately goes to waste. So that's staggering, that figure.
0: It's completely staggering. Amount to, I don't know what, I mean, every second meal in these places.
2: Yeah. So that's the 6.6 billion annually, as you mentioned. And takeaway and QSRs, they contribute to 40% of the hospitality waste in total. So that's 100,600 tons annually of food waste by the sector alone.
0: Say that again. How many tons?
2: 130,600 tons.
0: 130,000 tons of food.
2: Mm.
0: Where does it go, Liping?
2: It mostly goes to landfill, but there are a lot of people and organizations also doing quiet work as well in actually trying to, first of all,
0: Oz Harvest and those.
2: Oz Harvest, Second Bite, Food Bank, those organizations, they're doing really fantastic work around it in trying to redirect those food waste to people, for example, experiencing food insecurity. We could redirect that if it's perfectly edible. And of course, there's also the other option as well, which is to, first of all, reduce or even mitigate the food waste in the first instance.
0: Yeah, what's the stuff, we talk about it as a cost issue, but your report talks about people and planet and profit and beyond prices, the wider impacts of all this. I mean, this wasted effort there are plenty of hungry people in Australia.
2: Yeah.
0: But it's not so much that issue, is it? It's just the wasted effort and the wasted resource.
2: That's the wasted effort. And then, first of all, that's also the environmental issue as well, which I believe, like many of us, are very passionate about. So we wanted to look at it not just economically. So 36.6 billion, as we established, is pretty staggering. But it's not just the ingredient being wasted at a business level. So they're also, as you mentioned, like resources, right? So they're losing labor, businesses are losing preparation time, refrigeration, and all the disposal costs as well. So it represents like a broader operational inefficiency, really.
0: Mm.
2: But also, when we think about the environment as well, food waste contributes to greenhouse emissions. So it depletes our resources, water consumption, and all of that jazz. The land and the water and energy required before the food even reaches the restaurants is all depleted. We're just using all these resources. Mm. And then the third piece that is really very important is the social aspect as well. Very interesting tension. So the food is being lost through business operations, but yet the Food Bank Hunger Report every year, their figures are very depressing, really. Like, food insecurity remains a major issue. So the food waste is not only environmental or business issue, but increasingly it really is a societal issue as well. Mm. So when we reduce food waste, we create benefit across all three dimensions, really.
0: Yeah, of course. Takeaway outlets account for, you say, 40% of hospitality food waste.
2: Yep.
0: I mean, what is it about these fast food environments that creates these kind of food waste challenges? I mean, I thought these were supposed to be lean and mean operations.
2: Well, it's very difficult to be lean and mean because, like, especially in fast food, it's quite challenging, really, because the food is literally called fast food, right? So it's food is moving really rapidly through ordering and preparation and service and increasingly even delivery system. So they move really quick, especially during like the rush and the peak hours. So they're trying to maintain speed whilst also being able to maintain quality and all that food safety requirements and protocols and operations. So that accounts for, I guess, one of the reasons on why it creates like a challenge for them, especially in the fast food area and more broadly the quick service restaurants sector. But then there's also the other aspect of it, which we find quite interesting in the research findings, is that there is a fluctuation in customer demand as well. So that there is obviously busy periods, but equally there are also very quiet periods as well. So you have the both ends of the spectrum, like the unexpected rushes and then the changing consumer patterns. So there are instances where the food waste occurs not just during the rush, but also like stock ordering, storage, they over-prepare and all of that. So it is an accumulative kind of thing. It just adds up throughout the day and throughout all the outlets. So it's resulting in like this cumulative effect of staggering food waste.
0: Your researchers went into these restaurants and watched what was happening. What surprised you most about what they saw?
2: Yeah, I think like the one key thing that we took away from was that the food waste is not really an end of day issue. So we always think that when we think about food waste, like food leftovers on a plate or trays, that's what we think of.
0: Well, that's some of it. Yeah.
2: Yeah, at closing time, that's some of it, and then the end of day waste definitely exists. But what emerged from observations and fieldwork from our researchers is that it trickles throughout the entire day, throughout operations. So this could be things such as like a wrong order, a customer return or food that they prepare in anticipation of demand that never arrives, like a quiet day, like a rainy day, for example, that less customers. Mm. So, or even like a really rush moments during service, like so lettuce on the ground, offcuts, like buns, like in the bin. So and even like things like a forecasting mismatch, they prep too much and then there's too much left over at the end of the day. So it becomes very incremental. And then that happens throughout the entire day. And that's one of the surprising findings. It's not just end of day, but it's true out today.
0: Bread rolls or buns, chips or fries, and vegetables were the most wasted foods. Why, do you think?
2: Yeah, I think like it's because from the research finding, it's because they fall into the perishable category. And it's also part of the intensity of the operations once again. Now, buns, for example, they are bakery products and they have a shorter shelf life. So freshness expectations, the shelf life windows is a lot shorter. Mm. So if the demands doesn't align with stock levels, so that's where the waste would occur. And of course, like, you know, fries, they're very interesting because they have a shorter holding requirements as well. So they're prepared very quickly and the turnover is rather high. So there's limits around like the freshness and quality of fries. And personally, I think that sometimes the portions of fries are too generous. Uh-huh. So there's a lot left on the plates as well.
0: Okay.
2: And then of course,
0: so everyone gets too much rice.
2: I can't finish my fries all the time. Yeah. Like so, and then there's of course like vegetables. Those are fresh produce, so they're more vulnerable to spoilage and storage conditions. So they're very highly used ingredients as well within the QSR business. So naturally, I think that creates like a higher number as well in terms of ingredients.
0: Yes, I said rice. You were talking about fries. But there may be a similar thing in rice too, I suspect. You found that staff want to cut waste. You also found 70% of staff said they'd received some food waste training.
2: Yeah,
0: But they're not really in charge of it, are they? I mean, if there are presumably protocols in the restaurant that say, what, if a bun's been out for half a day is not bought, chuck it out.
2: Yeah, that's exactly right. So that's one of the findings. So we've done national surveys between staff, managers, and operators, and then we also did observations and fieldwork and have a chat as well with our staff, with the staff across outlets as well. And then I think there's a bit of a gap between, like, so there's things coming down from corporate and all of that about, like, you have to chuck it out. This is the holding time. There's protocols and all of that. But then it featured out very, I think it's quite encouraging as well, is that staff, they actually want to reduce food waste. So they're actually very motivated. They want to do the right thing. They absolutely do. So the issue here is not motivation. And then it's really more about capability and then the support that they receive and the reinforcement. Because what we find in the research findings is that they get a lot of onboarding training when they first start, and that's the recurring theme. But then what they're saying is that they receive less refresher and ongoing training. Mm. So the relationships between that and active food waste dismantlement, I think, like, that's a missed opportunity. I think maybe that's something that as a sector collectively we could actually encourage more on.
0: You also think that tying food waste targets to performance reviews would be a good thing too.
2: Yeah, I think that's something that could be tangibly done. Because, like, one of the opportunity here is visibility. Now, if the food waste is not measured, it will remain invisible. We can't see it. So if the businesses actually start tracking, like, actively, proactively track food waste more consistently, we'll be able to identify the hotspots a lot more. And then it would actually create opportunities for change, because, like, it shifts food waste away from being perceived as something that is an unavoidable byproduct of business.
0: Yeah.
2: So they can actually monitor it and they can manage it and then actually encourage people to do the right thing across all the outlets.
0: Finally, if you could get every fast food outlet in Australia to do just one thing differently starting tomorrow, what would it be?
2: I think, like, the missed opportunity here, as mentioned earlier, I think that the key thing is training. I think that's the one thing that we could do very quickly. Ongoing food waste training and refresher training, because that's the main key thing that the staff want to do. They want to reduce waste. So it's not unwillingness, like they want to support. So they are the closest to the problems. They know exactly where the friction points are. So I would actually start with the staff and equipping them with the skills and knowledge to prevent and then to respond to food waste in a very tangible way.
0: Yeah, there was once a time, I suppose, if you ordered something, they said, okay, I'll go and cook it. But that sort of thing is not acceptable anymore.
2: Yeah. I think the protocols are pretty strict these days. Yeah.
0: Li Ping, it's been terrific to talk. Appreciate your time. Thank you.
2: Thank you so much.
0: Li Ping Tong is Associate Professor at RMIT.
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3: Nightlife with Philip Clark.
0: Yes, mate. Fred from Caulfield of Manama, Texas, says compare the food waste to a phone interview this morning with Raf. That's Raf Epstein in Melbourne, where the unemployed caller said his last meal was a plate of porridge last Sunday. It depends only on Centrelink funding. Yeah, I know. It's a disgrace on all of us, isn't it? It's food waste. And why so many people are hungry in our own country, let alone the rest of the world. 1-300-800-222. Hey, here's a chance for fame and glory. The Mighty Challenge is next on in the hour. All right, so give us a call. 1-300-800-222. 25 questions in 5 categories. Answer question 25 and you are the champ. That's something to say. Come on, could be you. 1-300-800-222. Lines are free.
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0: ABC News with David Rollins. Five of seven people trapped in a flooded cave for a week in Laos have been found alive. The seven people entered the cave in central Laos on the 20th of May, but got trapped by a landslide triggered by heavy rain. A Thai rescue team, which includes divers who helped free the young Thai soccer team stuck in a cave in 2018, joined the operation on Sunday. The rescuers have cleared 15 metres of obstacles and were gradually moving towards where the group was trapped. Many experts don't believe the government's major overhaul of JobSeeker obligations goes far enough. The federal government is moving the $2 billion a year Workforce Australia system away from a one-size-fits-all model into three support streams based on people's individual circumstances. Christopher Rudge from the University of Sydney Law School says the proposal falls short of addressing long-standing structural issues.
1: Effectively, there have been a series of controversies about the existing mutual obligations and targeted compliance framework system that include unlawful penalties being imposed on people are not a part of this announcement. So the proposal, it's a very narrow view of the current problem.
0: One Nation leader Pauline Hanson is calling for negative gearing to be limited to two homes per person. The government will introduce its controversial legislation to Parliament in the coming day in order to restrict future negative gearing to only new builds. Hanson has offered an alternative model, telling Sky News that Labor's plan won't deliver on its aim of getting more young people into their own home.
2: Negative gearing, well then I'd put it to two houses, limit it to two houses and let people invest in the housing as they have done to provide for later in life, and the younger ones can invest in a house with negative geared while they're still at home living with their parents to try and pay off the mortgages.
0: The Lebanese army says it has retrieved the body of a soldier who was killed in an Israeli airstrike near its post in Bikar. It says the retrieval was delayed from the previous day due to the security situation in the area. It comes after the Israeli military said it struck more than 100 Hezbollah sites and fighters in one of the heaviest bombardments in Lebanon since April. Supporters of a national truth-telling process say there is renewed optimism despite no formal commitment from the Prime Minister. Former Commissioner of the Yuruk Justice Commission, Travis Lovett, has completed the more than 900-kilometre Walk for Truth from Melbourne to Canberra. The Karampara and Gunjitmara man delivered an open letter to Parliament House, backed by more than 12,500 signatures, calling for a national process developed in partnership with First Peoples. Prime Minister Anthony Albanese says reconciliation remains unfinished business and the government will continue working with First Nations peoples towards truth-telling. The lawyer for a man accused of murder has told a Western Australian Supreme Court jury he shouldn't be found guilty because he's not a career criminal. David Webber has more.
3: Paul May and James Hunt are on trial accused of murdering Raymond Smith in his Greenbushes home in 2023. The courts heard the men went there for a burglary and Mr. Hunt stomped on the 68-year-old's chest and neck. Mr. May's lawyer, Simon Freitag, told the jury the plan his client was a part of was for a non-violent burglary, and this changed when someone lost the plot and lost their mind. He said the assault on Mr. Smith was unexpected, unnecessary, and was not a probable consequence of what they set out to do. Mr. Freitag said Mr. May's own plan was to go to work after the burglary. The trial continues.
0: In sport, New South Wales has come from 20-0 down to beat Queensland in a dramatic opening to this year's State of Origin Rugby League series in Sydney. Andrew Moore has this match report.
4: A crowd of 79,186 saw an absolute thriller in often wet conditions. Queensland burst out of the blocks with a 20-0 lead after three early tries in 8 minutes to Rob Toyer, Tom Flegler and Hamiso Tabuai-Fadou. Hudson Young's try in the 27th minute gave the Blues some hope, but the crucial part of the game came when Kalen Ponga was sent off in the 57th minute for a shoulder to the head of Blues winger Talatau Kola, and the Blues then responded, tries to Ethan Strange in the 72nd minute to Nathan Cleary after a 40-20, and James Tedesco took a catch from a high ball in the 79th minute to score. With Cleary's conversion, it was game over. Blues 22, Maroons 20. Andrew Moore, ABC Sport, Sydney.
0: And this is ABC News.
5: Western Australia's weather: showers over the southwest land division, southern and southwestern Gascoyne, Goldfields and Eucla. More frequent over the central west, western parts of the central wheat belt and northern parts of the lower west. Rainfall easing across the southwest land division in the afternoon and evening. In Perth, an overnight low of 12 degrees, showers with the chance of a thunderstorm in the morning. A partly cloudy Thursday with a forecast top of 21 degrees. Friday, more showers and 19 degrees.
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Yes, well, hello and how are you? Philip Clark with you on ABC Radio. This is Nightlife and we're into the third hour of the program. The mighty challenge on its way, I know. It's 6 past midnight. It's 6 past 10 in WA. G'day, everyone. South Australia and the Territory is 24 to midnight. Hi to everyone across the Pacific. It's 6 after midnight in Port Moresby, 6 after 2 a.m. in Tuvalu and Fiji, and 6 after 1 in Honiara and Port Vila. In Tonga, it's 6 after 3. There you go. At some stage between midnight and 5 a.m., by the way, not the entire time, the central west region slopes, the central western slopes region of New South Wales might lose your FM signal for a bit, right? 107.1 FM signal. But that's the only interruption to broadcast tonight. 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Just put Nightlife into the search bar there. 1-300-800-222 is the number. I'll put that interview with Deborah.

0: Laurie, you might have missed some part of this because you might have been listening in a part of the country listening to the State of Origin broadcast and missed the first half of it. But my interview with Deborah Laurie, the first female commercial pilot in Australia, a lovely chat with Deborah, and that is up there as a podcast, well, will be by the end of the program. 1-300-800-222 is the number. All right, coming up in this hour, 25 questions in 5 categories in the Mighty Challenge. If you'd like to have a go, there are lines free. 1-300-800-222 is the number. Lines free, grab one. 1-300-800-222. Issues of the day in the last hour of the program. Yeah, well, there's been quite a lot of text traffic tonight on that discussion I had with Gareth Hutchins about dole bludgers and the unemployment benefit and what should happen. This is because the government have announced what they're calling the bigger overhaul of the system. But Gareth was sceptical that it was so great, partly because we haven't seen much detail on what's going on. But what do you think is a better way to deal with it? A lot of people are saying, why don't we go back to the old CES system? Because the privatisation of the whole system has been a disaster. And also, the unemployment benefit is too low. People can't live on it. It's below the poverty line. 1-300-800-222. We'll talk about it in the last hour of the program, OK? In the meantime, if everybody is set and ready, you know what? So am I.
1: The Mighty Challenge.
0: 25 questions, 5 categories. Our categories tonight are category number 1, Aboriginal names and words. Aboriginal names and words. Category number 2, people mentioned in the lyrics of We Didn't Start the Fire. Just saying, right? People mentioned in the lyrics of We Didn't Start the Fire. Category number 3, history. For category number 4, these days. And category number 5, the inner planets of the solar system. All right, Aboriginal names and words, people mentioned in the lyrics of We Didn't Start the Fire, history, these days, the inner planets of the solar system. Stuart from Victor Harbour is a seasoned opener, and he's on again. Hello, hey, Stuart. How are you?
2: That was interesting about that lady talking about waste, food waste.
0: I know. Unbelievable.
2: It's actually really...
0: It offends everybody, doesn't it? I mean, there are hungry people in this country.
2: Yeah, that's very concerning, Phil.
0: Yeah, I know.
2: Oh, there's about 15 cars in Victor Harbour with people sleeping in them now.
0: I know.
2: It's really quite bad.
0: It's criminal, isn't it?
2: It's sad what's going on. I just wish we could... What do we do?
0: Hmm.
2: I really don't know, mate. Hopefully things... Well, yeah. It's hard, so I'll be quiet. But listening to that lady was quite interesting.
0: Yeah. What sort of world do we live in where people in our country are hungry?
2: You have many, you know, where you live, do you have many homeless people around there?
0: Yeah,
2: seriously?
0: Yeah, I do.
2: My son lives in Dunedin, in New Zealand. He just told me the last few years he's noticed it's really becoming an issue. It's just Australia and New Zealand are wealthy countries, Phil.
0: They are. Hey, Shuey, I enjoy your soapbox, let's get into it.
2: I was just talking to you, because it is interesting.
0: Yeah, no, I agree.
2: And it concerns all of us. But I'll just go with the inner planets, Phil, and it's interesting just what's going on.
0: The inner planets of the solar system. Thanks, question number 1. Which metallic element gives Mars its distinctive red colour?
2: Oh, my. Isn't that iron?
0: Is that your answer?
2: Yeah.
0: Correct.
2: Yeah, right.
0: The only reason I ask is because you're asking me a question. Is it iron? I don't generally answer questions.
2: I know you don't, mate. I was just a bit reticent.
0: Iron, yes. Technically, iron oxide, also known as rust.
2: Yeah, Mars, yeah, okay.
0: See NASA has announced plans to build a base on the moon by the end of the decade?
2: I heard about something like that. Is that what
0: I mean, with all the issues in the world, where would you? I mean, really?
2: This decade?
0: Yeah, this decade.
2: 4 years.
0: Yeah.
2: It's
0: not going to happen. Don't worry, it's not going to happen.
2: No, I just think it's pie in the sky stuff, but still.
0: Question 2, the inner planets of the solar system. Is that what we're doing?
2: We'll go for it, thanks, Phil.
0: Which prehistoric supercontinent had a name meaning all Earth in Greek?

0: Oh, right. Was that Gone Wonderland?
1: Not Gone to Wonderland, no.
0: Well, it's the end of me.
1: That's the end of you.
0: It's good enough for me, and it's good enough
1: good
0: for
1: enough
0: you.
1: for you. See you, Stuart. Bye-bye. 1-300-800-RIPPLE-2 is the number. Okie-doke. Lincoln from Berry's Creek. G'day, Lincoln.
2: G'day, Phil. How you are tonight, mate?
1: All right, yeah, not bad. The inner planets of the solar system. Which prehistoric supercontinent had a name meaning all Earth in Greek?
2: Oh, I do know it, but guess what, Phil? Let's skip me and have a good night, okay?
1: Good on you, mate. Thank you. Bye-bye. Hey, by the way, there's some breaking news. I'm reluctant to spruik it too hard, but there is some breaking news out of Iran. Iran, this is an announcement just breaking on overseas news outlets that Iranian TV have got hold of what they say is the unofficial draft agreement between the US and Iran, which allows for the end of the blockade, the US blockade, and the opening of the Strait of Hormuz. Look, why is this significant? I mean, I suppose it is because it indicates that, there are negotiations that are maybe more advanced than we're being led to believe. But anyway, that's the breaking story. Andy from Batemans Bay. G'day, Andy.
3: Yeah, good day. I guess it's all the planets, inner planets. Is that planets are like closer to the sun than Earth is my query.
1: Well, yeah.
3: It's the only,
1: Queries don't get far here. The inner planets of the solar system. Which prehistoric supercontinent had a name meaning all Earth in Greek?
3: If it refers to planets, the only one I can think of that's that can't be Mercury because that doesn't. I don't think so, but I'll go with Mercury and thanks.
1: No. No, mate, not Mercury. No, it wasn't. Which prehistoric supercontinent had a name meaning all Earth in Greek? I mean, that's not referring to a planet. I mean, I don't think that's where we're driving at. Jai's on the road. G'day, Jai.
4: G'day, Phil.
1: Now, we need a word here, don't we? Which prehistoric supercontinent had a name meaning all Earth in Greek?
4: I think they Gondwanaland.
1: No, we've had Gondwanaland. It's not Gondwanaland. That related to. What became Australia, but go on. It's not, well, it's already been used, so I'll give you another crack at it.
4: No, that was my guess. Sorry,
1: That,
4: Phil.
1: that's it. Okie-doke. Thanks, Jai. See you, mate. Bye-bye. Okie-doke. Shane in Darlinghurst. Hi, Shane.
5: G'day. It's the other one. It's Pangaea.
1: Pangaea, correct. Which
5: I've got one. That's the first one I've ever got right.
1: Is that right?
5: Yes.
1: Shane.
5: May I say something?
1: Yes, you can say whatever you like as a first time question getter. Hello.
5: First time. Just in saving food and stuff like that. So when I buy my bread with my plastic bags and stuff like that, well, you do your bread and then you've got those long plastic bags. Right, so you just wash those, hang them out upside down, and when you've got shallots, when you've got celery, when you've got greens, then you just put those in them in the fridge, downstairs, and you're saving a bit of plastic and you're saving a bit of food.
1: Hey, that's a good idea. I've never heard that one. So, I mean, I save all kinds of plastic bags. I mean, I hate buying plastic bags, but you can't avoid it. You just can't avoid it. Hang on. So you use the bread bag.
5: The bread bag. You buy your bread, your long bread bag.
1: Because it always comes in plastic,
5: Yeah. So once the bread's done, you wash it, you hang it out, you put it over there on the side, and then your shallots, or you've got celery, or you've got something that needs to be nice and crisp. So even carrots or whatever it is, but then it'd last longer by being in that.
1: In the bread bag. Is
5: Yeah.
1: that because the bread bag has got holes in it? Which it does,
5: Right.
1: doesn't it?
5: No, it's just a normal one of those normal bread bags, like just it's a plastic bag, but you're just not using. So it's reduce, reuse, recycle, that sort of thing. So I just keep the bread bag. The bread bags are the plastic bags I use.
1: I like that, Shane. Do you eat every slice of bread in the bag?
5: Oh, only when I've got a great soup that I've got.

0: overnight because of winter.
1: You chuck the bread in the soup or eat the...
0: Well, the bits at the end are the most important. You love them because they're really good. Yeah. I mean, other people don't like them. Do you like those?
1: I do, because as a kid, I used to fight with my brothers to get the crust, as we called it. We loved the crust because you could smear it with butter and peanut butter and hook into it. And it was the best piece of the bread. But I think a lot of people don't like it, do they?
0: I think you've hit the nail on the head there. Butter and peanut butter, and you're just walking past, get a knife and slather it with whatever butter or peanut butter.
1: Exactly.
0: You know, I'd go butter.
1: Now, Shane, all this chit chat's all very well, but it doesn't help you with the challenge. So we've answered question number two: which prehistoric supercontinent had a name meaning all Earth in Greek? It's Pangaea. Yes. Question number three.
0: I don't get to choose the different.
1: You can choose any other category you like, or you can stay here.
0: Yeah. What are the categories again?
1: Aboriginal names and words. This is because it's Reconciliation Week began today.
0: Yeah. I'd love to be able to do that, but
1: Aboriginal names and words. People mentioned in the lyrics of "We Didn't Start the Fire."
0: Yes.
1: History, These Days, or the Inner Planets of the Solar System.
0: I'm going to go for the love history, the Billy Joel one, I think. I'm going to go for that.
1: People mentioned in the lyrics of "We Didn't Start the Fire."
0: Hang on, who's the singer?
1: No, I didn't say who the singer was. I said people mentioned in the lyrics of "We Didn't Start the Fire."
0: Okay. Well, let's go for that anyway.
1: That's right. Okay, question number three. Who succeeded Franklin D. Roosevelt as President of the United States?
0: Oh, Franklin D. Roosevelt. Second World War. Second World War, I'm thinking, he died. No, I don't want to get him in.
1: This is not helping you, Shane, no.
0: No.
1: All right, mate. We're going to have to move on, mate. Thank you. 1-300-800-222 is the number. Paul from Essendon. Hello, Paul.
2: Hey, hi, Phil.
1: Hello. That bread bag idea was a good one, Paul. Now, people mentioned in the lyrics of "We Didn't Start the Fire." Who succeeded Franklin D. Roosevelt as President of the United States?
2: It was before JFK, so it's going to be...
1: No good?
2: No.
1: All right, Paul, thank you. 1-300-800-222 is the number. Corbin is at Success in Perth. Hello, Paul. Hello, Corbin.
3: Hey, Phil. How are you, mate?
1: I am all right. Yep, not bad. Question number three. People mentioned in the lyrics of "We Didn't Start the Fire." Who succeeded Franklin D. Roosevelt as President of the United States?
3: If it's from "We Didn't Start the Fire," I'm going to say Harry Truman.
1: Correct. Yes, it was.
4: A short time ago, an American aeroplane dropped one bomb on Hiroshima and destroyed its usefulness to the enemy. That bomb has more power than 20,000 tons of TNT. With this bomb, we have now added a new and revolutionary increase in destruction to supplement the growing power of our armed forces. In their present form, these bombs are now in production, and even more powerful forms are in development.
1: Yes, Corbin, it was Harry Truman. People mentioned in the lyrics of "We Didn't Start the Fire." Now, there's been a lot of text discussion about bread bags. Jim in Campbelltown says it's a shame it wasn't the category tonight. I'm being told that bread bags do not have holes, at least not in Victoria. Okay. I agree with that. I agree with that. There are some that do and some that don't. Okay.
3: I'm pretty sure they don't in Perth either.
1: Okay. Yeah, maybe I've got confused about that. Don't some of them? I suppose the point of a plastic bag is the trouble is bread goes mouldy in a plastic bag. But the idea of reusing them for vegetables, I think, is a great idea. Question four. People mention in the lyrics of We Didn't Start the Fire, but you don't have to stay there. You can move.
3: Yeah, let's go back to the planets. I think I'll do better with that one.
1: Okay. Corbin from Success in Perth. Question number four. Name either of the two moons that orbit Mars.
3: I'll name you both. They're Deimos and Phobos.
1: Oh, correct. Yes, very good. Gee, with knowledge like that, Corbin, you should be putting your hand up to be part of the first lunar base.
3: Hopefully. No,
1: really?
3: I don't think so.
1: Can you imagine a worse? So. Can you imagine a worse gig in the world?
3: it would be pretty rough, wouldn't it? Yeah.
1: Do you remember that scene out of Blade Runner? My favourite movie, as everyone I'm sure knows, that scene out of Blade Runner where they have the airship sort of floating around the streets blasting messages about the opportunities available off-world.
3: Go live on Mars.
1: There are great opportunities off-world. go live on the moon. I don't know. But the most biggest entertainment you'd ever get would be a big screening of State of Origin, I think. Gee, it'd be on a big delay, though, Corbin, because you would...
3: It would be on a huge delay.
1: Be a massive delay. Think of the betting opportunities there. Question number five, the inner planets of the solar system.
3: Yeah, let's stick with it.
1: Venus's atmosphere is primarily made up of which greenhouse gas?
3: I would not have a clue. Let's just guess carbon dioxide.
1: Correct. Yes, very good. He's a demon for the inner planets and his knowledge of them, Corbin. Do you pay any attention to what's going on here on Earth, Corbin?
3: Not really.
1: Very wise. No, very wise, wouldn't you?
3: Of course I do.
1: Right now, looking around the world, you'd be very wise if you didn't actually.
3: Yeah, true.
1: Question number six, the last one in the inner planets of the solar system.
3: Yeah, let's do that one.
1: To the nearest minute, how long does it take light to travel from the sun to Mercury?
3: The sun to Mercury?
1: Yeah,
3: I know to Earth it's about 8 minutes, so let's just say Mercury's half. I'm going to say 4 minutes.
1: To the nearest minute?
3: Yeah, four minutes to Mercury.
1: Am I giving him that, Dave? To the nearest minute? Well, no, I can't give it to you, actually.
3: No. All good.
1: Corbin, but that may probably help others. Thank you, Corbin. See you, mate.
3: No worries. Bye. Thank you.
1: Bye-bye. He was very good, wasn't he? 1-300-800-222 is the number. Natalie is at Broom's Head. Hello, Nat.
5: How you going?
1: Pretty good. Question number six. My texter says, wait for it. Phil Trump will make sure the Moon Village has his name on it. Okay, yes. All right. The inner planets of the solar system, Natalie. To the nearest minute, how long does it take light to travel from the sun to Mercury?
5: 2 minutes?
1: No, not two. Thank you, Nat. No, not 2 minutes. Dave's in Perth. Hi, Dave.
6: How's things, Phil?
1: Not bad. Do you want to talk about space travel and bread bags? How about this? Jen in Adelaide reckons bread that is baked on site is often in bags with small holes. It's more of a boutique product. Bakeries, which transport bread all over the place, have plastic bags without holes.
6: I think all the gourmet bread, they're in like kind of stiffish plastic bags with tiny little holes all through them.
1: Yeah. Oh, yeah, I thought, I have bought bread like that. Someone says veggie bags like carrots have breather holes. Oh, yeah. Bread would dry out if there were holes. Okay, maybe that's it.
6: I've had carrots in bags and I put them in the fridge and they get a little bit slimy.
1: They do. I know. I hate buying vegetables in plastic, but you know how it's unavoidable, Dave.
6: We just got to put holes in them.
1: Yeah. I just usually tip them out all into the crisper. It's a bit of a lucky dip in there sometimes.
6: Yeah, yeah.
1: And then
6: once
1: a week you have a clean out and all the slimy cucumber down at the bottom. That's bad.
6: Slimy cucumbers go straight.

0: I don't know. It seems.
1: Yeah.
0: Oh.
1: Yeah, I know. I was wondering whether the definition of the nearest minute might mean a minute either side, you see, but I mean, I don't think it does. Because it actually takes 3 minutes and 18 seconds. So 3 minutes is the right answer.
0: Suzanne would have given it to him.
1: Oh, don't pull that on me, Dave.
0: Well,
1: That is
0: Suzanne
1: going
0: would.
1: to get you nowhere.
0: Suzanne, I've got near enough, it's close enough.
1: Oh, really? Is that
0: Yeah.
1: how things are run on the weekends?
0: Well,
1: Near
0: yeah.
1: enough is close enough.
0: Well,
1: Dave, it's this kind of sloppy attitude that has made Australia the weak country that it was. We should be powerful and strong and get things right. Sorry.
0: okay. For the nearest minute.
1: Dave's about to pull the fader down on me. Question number seven. Sorry, I've had too many cups of coffee. Question number seven. When these days, Aboriginal names and words, people mention in the lyrics of We Didn't Start the Fire or history.
0: Can I try history, Phil?
1: Okay, history it is for question number seven. Farlap's skeleton is on display in which city?
0: Well, I think it's in New Zealand, so let's go Wellington.
1: Correct. Very good.
0: Oh, okay.
1: Yes. I think a lot of people say, isn't it where Farlap's heart is? No, there's no way.
0: Oh, I'm glad you asked back, so I still would have said Wellington.
1: Yeah, Wellington. Yeah, it's well, that's right. New Zealand horse. It's on display in Wellington. Michael from Greensboro says, I don't think you're cleaning your crisper once a week if the cucumbers have gone slimy enough to not pick up in one piece. Ooh. I see. Okay. Ross from Scoresby says there's no way Suzanne would have given it to him. Okay. All right. Carol from Windsor makes the very salient and important point that bread bags do have a hole, at least one, otherwise you can't get the bread out. Yes, thank you, Carol. Dave, we're up to question number eight. Staying with history.
0: Yeah, let's stay in history.
1: The 1469 marriage of Ferdinand II of Aragon and Isabella of Castile is often considered the de facto beginning of which country?
0: I don't know, Austria.
1: No, not Austria. Sorry, Dave. Thank you. Ray in the Bay says, handy food tip, Phil. Be sure to put a tablespoon of coconut oil in the fry pan before cooking kale so that it can slide easily into the bin. Oh, dear. I don't reckon kale is as bad as you think. 1-300-800-222. Dave in Tassie, that's quite right, Dave. What happens on nightlife weekends stays on nightlife weekends. Yes, exactly. All righty, let's move on here. Tara from Gunbower in Victoria. Hi, Tara.
2: Hello, how are you?
1: Very, very well. I thought you were Tara the Truckee for a second there, Tara, but you're a different Tara. Good on you.
2: Not a truckie, no.
1: Question number eight. We're in history. The 1469 marriage of Ferdinand II of Aragon and Isabella of Castile is often considered the de facto beginning of which country?
2: No clue, but can I change it? Do I
1: No,
2: have to have that?
1: you can't. That's it.
2: Why can't I change it? Does it?
1: No, you
2: Joe
1: can't.
2: DiMaggio
1: Nope, can't
2: one.
1: you? No good?
2: Okay, what's the question? Some country. What? Repeat it, please.
1: The 1469 marriage of Ferdinand II of Aragon and Isabella of Castile is often considered the de facto beginning of which country?
2: France.
1: No, not France. Thank you, Tara, but no, not France. Peter from Armidale. Hello, Peter.
3: G'day, Phil.
1: Question number eight. History. The 1469 marriage of Ferdinand II of Aragon and Isabella of Castile is often considered the de facto beginning of which country?
3: I've no idea. I was going to guess Switzerland.
1: Not Switzerland, no. Sorry, Peter, not Switzerland. No. Paul says, Phil, the delay in radio, TV, and light is about 1.25 seconds from the Earth to the Moon. Is it? I think it's longer than that, isn't it? So, no problems for State of Origin.

0: Is that all it is? From the Earth to the Moon, the delay is only 1.25 seconds. I don't know. I have to check that. 1-300-800-222. Chris on the Night Watch says kale chips are good. Rodney from Warburton. Hi, Rodney.
1: Hello. Good morning.
0: Morning. Question number 8. We're in history. The 1469 marriage of Ferdinand II of Aragon and Isabella of Castile is often considered the de facto beginning of which country?
1: Yeah, stupid, frawly history and what we used to do. I think it's Spain.
0: It is. It is Spain. Correct. Yes, Spain. Harry of the Bay says it could be considered the beginning of the USA because it was they who financed Columbus. Hey, how about that? Okay. No, yeah. Somebody else said they looked it up. It's only 1.3 seconds. Okay.
1: Isn't it 8 seconds from the sun to the earth?
0: No, it's longer than that. I think it's eight minutes, isn't it? From the sun to the earth, yeah. 8 minutes. Now, Rodney, question number 9.
1: Yes, sir.
0: We're in history. You can stay there if you like, or again, move.
1: Probably will move.
0: You can go, people mentioned in the lyrics of We Didn't Start the Fire, Aboriginal Names and Words, it's Reconciliation Week. These days, up to you.
1: I'm going to have to stay where I am, I'm sorry.
0: History? Staying in with history?
1: Yes.
0: Question number 9. Which of Henry VIII's wives was the mother of King Edward VI of England?
1: Catherine.
0: Not Catherine. Sorry, Rodney, no, not Catherine. Mick from Bamboka. Hello, Mick.
2: Hey, Phil, how you going?
0: Yeah, good. Good. Question number 9. We're in history. Which of Henry VIII's wives was the mother of King Edward VI of England?
2: Must have been one of the last ones because he killed a lot that didn't have sons. No.
0: No good.
2: Sorry.
0: No good. All right, Mick, thank you. Kale.

0: He's got the right answer. Susan in Hobart, that's not correct. No. Steve from Leicester. G'day, Steve.
1: Hello, mate.
0: Not bad. We're in history. We're up to question number 9. Which of Henry VIII's wives was the mother of King Edward VI of England?
1: If I can quickly mention an earlier caller, the guy who uses the bread bags.
0: The bread bag, yeah.
1: Yeah. He said shallot, or yeah, spring onions and celery. I think it's the shape of the bag that says longer vegetables.
0: Yeah, he was saying spring onions and celery. That's right. I think that's because they were longer vegetables, yeah.
1: Yeah, that's just been unmentioned.
0: Yeah, no, I think that's what he was saying, yeah. Mind you, I mean, it depends how much bread you eat. As he said, you just rinse the bag out, and then he said you hang it on the line until it's dry, and then you keep the bags in a drawer.
1: The other thing is use your local businesses and you'll get less plastic, you know. Buy a nice loaf of bread, you don't get a plastic bag with it.
0: Oh, you mean if you buy it from a local bakery?
1: Yeah. Yes.
0: Yeah.
1: Or your local fruit and veg bloke, yeah.
0: Yeah, or more from my local fruit and veg bloke. I don't think you can't. All the bread he's got is in plastic bags.
1: No, man, veg.
0: Oh, the veg. Yeah, I know, but the whole lot of the veg he's got is in plastic bags too. I mean, also, if you want to buy, you know, X number of spuds.
1: True.
0: You either put them in a plastic bag or you carry them in your arms and spill them all onto the scale at the cash register. That never works that well.
1: Tenderizing them.
0: Stop it. Steve.
1: I guess Anne Boleyn.
0: Not Anne Boleyn. No, thank you. See ya. Not Anne Boleyn. Deborah from Camberwell has got the right answer here. Lynn the Queenslander, Baronia from Adelaide. Hillary. Hello, Hillary. Has got it. Robin says Anne Boleyn, B-E-R-L-I-N. No, it wasn't Anne Boleyn. It wasn't. Warren from Paran in Victoria. Hi, Warren. G'day.
2: Yeah, I think it's Jane Seymour. She died during or after the birth due to complications.
0: Correct. Yes, Jane Seymour gave birth to Edward. And Edward became, in the affliction of time, Edward VI of England. But he didn't last long, did he? He died. He was just a kid.
2: No. He

0: Didn't start. Oh, sorry, not Who Didn't Start the Fire. That song was from my childhood, so I think I might give that a crack.
1: People mentioned in the lyrics of We Didn't Start the Fire. Okay. Now, people, Paul and others have looked this up. Light and radio and TV travels at 300,000 kilometres per second. The moon, on average, is blah, blah. So it's about 1.2 seconds, 1.3 seconds each way. As someone says, that's better than the delay on the Listen app sometimes. Oh, dear.
0: True, true that.
1: Yeah, all right. Why does John from Mitcham say you can't beat a porterhouse mashed potato, peas and beans and a lot of salt? No, I agree. Well, I agree with you, John. I don't know why you're mentioning it, but thank you for it anyway. All right, people mentioned in the lyrics of We Didn't Start the Fire. Question number 10. After singing it in The Man Who Knew Too Much, Que Sera Sera became the signature song of which American film star? People mentioned in the lyrics of We Didn't Start the Fire.
0: I know Doris Day's mentioned in it. Who else is mentioned in it? I don't know. I don't know, but I'm going to have a crack. There's only one other. Oh, yeah, no, I'll have a crack at Doris Day.
1: Doris Day is correct.
2: When I

0: Yes, it was Doris Day. Karen from Skelton says the world was destined to get a great queen, Elizabeth I. Yes, Elizabeth I, who was the daughter of Anne Boleyn, wasn't she? Warren, question number 11.
1: I'll stick to
0: people the mentioned in the lyrics of We Didn't Start the Fire.
1: Yes.
0: Which fictional boy has been played on screen by Alexander Maloney, Jeremy Sumpter and Robin Williams?
1: Fictional boy. I'm just thinking my Peter Pan, but I can't remember. Yeah, I'll just take a crack at that.
0: Take a crack at what?
1: Peter Pan.
0: Correct.
2: Your captain is scanning the horizon for our next port of call. Let's see. Ah, there it is. Oh, it's my lunch. That's very good, because a captain's lunch is very important. Unless the captain is the lunch, and that captain happens to be the notorious Captain Hook.

0: by his welcome grin. He's imagining how well you'd fit within his skin. Never smile.
1: Yes, indeed. Pat from the Points says Peter Pan, Pat the Point. Lots of alliteration there. Good on you, Pat. Righto, Warren. Question number 12. Staying here?
2: Yeah, absolutely.
1: Which epic 1962 movie by David Lean is based on the 1926 autobiography Seven Pillars of Wisdom?
2: Oh, God.
1: We're going to have to move on here, Warren, because let's just do it this way. Barry from Toowoomba. Hello, Barry.
3: Oh, g'day, Phil. Phil, it's Barry here.
1: Yeah, g'day, Barry.
3: Good, thanks. Phil, I just want to mention an alternative to the bread packet bags.
1: Yeah.
3: I have found the cereal bags in the cereal boxes. It's sort of a cellophane and a plastic sieve between that. It's a wonderful bag for keeping.

0: vegetables in.
1: Oh, is
0: It's a
1: it?
0: crispy. It's like
1: Well,
0: a
1: so once you
0: cellophane.
1: finish the cornflakes, you can stick.
0: Oh, yeah, they're wonderful. They are
1: Oh, okay.
0: wonderful. Yeah. I've had them for quite a number of years, Phil,
1: Oh,
0: and
1: okay.
0: they'll keep them the crisper.
1: Okay.
0: And you haven't got to put a hole in them. Just punch them up and put them in the crisper,
1: Oh, okay.
0: Phil. Yeah.
1: That's a good tip. Thank you.
0: You're welcome.
1: All right, what do you reckon here? Which epic 1962 movie by David Lean is based on the 1926 autobiography, Seven Pillars of Wisdom?
0: Phil, I'm sorry, I don't know that one.
1: That's all right, Barry. Thank
0: Yeah.
1: you.
0: Oh, Phil, while you're there, Phil, I'd like to just pass on a good day to my sister who lives in at Redcliffe in the Dolphins country down there. My sister Patsy, she's not real well at the moment. I just want to say hello to her.
1: There you go. Good on you, Barry. Thanks, mate.
0: Thank you, Phil. Thank
1: Good,
0: you.
1: good. Yes, a sad night for you, Queenslanders, tonight, Barry.
0: Yeah, I know, I know. Well, it was a good game. It was a good game. They
1: Yeah.
0: won. They're a better side.
1: Yeah. All right. That's very fair of you, Barry. Thank you, mate.
0: Thank
1: Bye
0: you, Phil.
1: bye. Because we're getting a lot of other opinions on the whole matter. Marie from Narooma. Hi, Marie.
2: Oh, hello. How are you, Phil?
1: Oh, I'm pretty good. Question number 12. People mentioned in the lyrics of We Didn't Start the Fire. Which epic 1962 movie by David Lean is based on the 1926 autobiography, Seven Pillars of Wisdom?
2: Oh, golly gosh, I so wish I knew the answer. I've gone, yes, I know that, yes, I know that, yes, I know that. And this one, no.
1: No good.
2: But lovely talking to you. Thank you, Phil.
1: Thank you,
2: Next
1: Marie.
2: time.
1: Bye-bye. Thank you. Any polymer molecule produces microplastics, says my texter. Yeah, I know. That's a massive problem. We've done some stories about that. Tess from Gawler's got the right answer here. Frank from Mount Evelyn's got the right answer. Dario from Fairfield. Hello, Dario.
3: Hi, how are you?
1: Pretty good. We're up to question 12. People mentioned in the lyrics of We Didn't Start the Fire. Which epic 1962 movie by David Lean was based on the 1926 autobiography Seven Pillars of Wisdom?
3: I had memorized this song, so I definitely, oh, I hope I'm right, but Lawrence of Arabia.
1: Correct. Yes, it's. Oh, you mean you memorized the song? Yes,
3: Yeah,
1: I
3: grew
1: think
3: up
1: there's no.
3: listening to
1: Yeah. No,
3: it.
1: Lawrence of Arabia is correct. Yes. All right. Question number 13. Here's another suggestion. We reuse the bread bags as bin bags, which works great. The bags fit nicely in an ice cream container for food scraps. Oh, okay. Dario, question 13. We've got one left in people mentioned in the lyrics of We Didn't Start the Fire, if you like.
3: Yep, we'll go with that one.
1: Norma Jean Mortensen was the birth name of which movie star?
3: Oh, I'm just trying to think. The movie stars in the song. Carrie Fillmore, Doris Day. Just trying to remember the names. I don't know who she is, but I'm just going through the names in my head. There's Princess Grace. Oh, God, I'm going to have to take a guess. Actually, can I ask one question?
1: No.
3: I missed. No, not the previous question about two ago when you asked the question. I didn't hear the answer because I was dialing. Was it Doris Day before the previous answer?
1: Yes, correct. The
3: Okay.
1: singer of Que Sera Sera, yeah.
3: Yeah, okay, so that would leave us with Princess Grace. Oh, who else was there?
1: Sorry, Dario. We'll have to say goodbye, mate. Thank you anyway. 1-300-800-222. Sam from Harvey. Hello, Sam.
4: How are you?
1: Oh, not bad, Sam, yeah. Question 13, we're up to. People mentioned in the lyrics of We Didn't Start the Fire. Norma Jean Mortensen was the birth name of which movie star?
4: Would be Marilyn Monroe.
1: Correct, it's Marilyn Monroe.
5: You know, I'm going to be 25 in June.
6: You are?
5: That's a quarter of a century. Makes a girl think.
6: About what?
5: About the future. You know, like a husband. That's why I'm glad we're going to Florida.
6: What's in Florida?
5: Millionaires, flocks of them. They all go south for the winter like birds.
6: Oh, are you going to catch yourself a rich bird?
5: Oh, I don't care how rich he is. As long as he has a yacht, his own private railroad car, and his own toothpaste.
6: You're entitled.
5: Maybe you'll meet one too, Josephine.

0: Oh dear, she was great. Question 14. We've got no more people mentioned in the lyrics of We Didn't Start the Fire. So you've got a choice of history, a couple left there. We've got five left in Aboriginal names and words, and five left in these days. Sam.
1: I'll try history, thanks, Philip.
0: All right, history it is. Question 14. Which board game became known as the Mad Queen's Game during the Renaissance?
1: Would it be chess?
0: Correct, it is. Yeah, it's chess. Nice work. All right, question 15. Well, it's been a while since you've done two in a row, Sam. Good on you. Question 15. We've got one left in history, if you like.
1: Yes, please.
0: Which British political party was founded in the 1830s by Sir Robert Peel?
1: Which political party?
0: Yeah, which British political party was founded in the 1830s by Sir Robert Peel?
1: I'm probably wrong. I'll say Labour.
0: Not Labour. No.
1: All right.
0: Thanks, Sam. See you, mate. Bye-bye. Thank you. Well done. George from Melville in WA. G'day, George.
2: Hi, Phil.
0: Question 15, history. Which British political party was founded in the 1830s by Sir Robert Peel? It's not the Labour Party.
2: The Conservatives?
0: Sorry?
2: Conservatives?
0: The Conservative Party, yes, correct. It was the Conservative Party. All right, that's the end of history. So we've only got two categories left. We've got these, we've got 10 questions left. Five in Aboriginal names and words, and five in these days.
2: Aboriginal names and words.
0: Aboriginal names and words it is. Question 16. Which deadly snakes take their name from the Wik Munkan language of North Queensland?
2: Taipan?
0: Correct. A taipan.
2: That's a record for me, Phil. I've never got two in a row in 25, 30 years.
0: On you, George. On you, George. Question 17. Aboriginal names and words. It's Reconciliation Week. That's why we have a category.
2: Yeah, I read that this morning in the Western Australian.
0: Yep. Question 17. Okay, Aboriginal names and words.
2: Yeah.
0: Which Victorian city has a name meaning resting place in the
2: Melbourne?
0: In the Wadda Wurrung language?
2: Melbourne?
0: Not Melbourne, no. Sorry, George. Thank you, mate. Bye-bye. But well done on getting two in a row. Adrian from Bella Vista had the taipan, and Karen from Sydney had the Tories. Annette from Perth had the taipan. Thomas from Oak Flats. Hi, Thomas.
3: How you going?
0: All right.
3: Good.
0: Question 17, Aboriginal names and words is where we're at. Which Victorian city has a name meaning resting place in the Wadda Wurrung language? It's not Melbourne.
3: Albury?
0: Not Albury, no.
3: Oh.
0: Not Albury, sorry. No, not Albury. Ian from Dover in Tassie. G'day, Ian.
4: Good morning.
0: How you doing?
4: Very well. It's a bit wet, a bit cool, but that's...
0: Is it?
4: It's fine.
0: Oh, okay.
4: Yes. That's the way you want it. It'll be fine on the weekend, and then it'll rain next week.
0: Yeah, all fine on the weekend's good. You can get out and do some stuff. Yeah.
4: Yeah, it'll be great.
0: Question 17 we're up to. Aboriginal names and words. Which Victorian city has a name meaning resting place in the Wadda Wurrung language? It's not Melbourne. It's not Albury, but don't think Albury would be classified as a Victorian city, would it?
4: No, probably not. I will have a stab at Ballarat.
0: Correct. Very good.
4: I nearly went Bendigo.
0: You see, whenever you get a choice...
4: Go the other way.
0: It's always Ballarat or Bendigo. That's right. Who had the gold rush?
4: Wodonga.
0: I don't think they ever found gold in Wodonga, and I don't think they ever will.
4: No.
0: Mind you, actually, Albury Wodonga looks pretty different these days, you know.
4: It's not a bad part of the world.
0: It's not a bad part of the world. No, I agree with that. It's a very good part of the world. I mean, talk about inland cities. I mean, if you put aside Canberra, for example, which is the biggest one, if you talk about

0: inland cities, because I mean, a lot of them aren't that great. Well, so what would you go? I mean, yeah, Albury Wodonga would be there. Would be easily in there, I'd think, as you know, great yeah. Place.
1: Like, I sort of quite like Mildura as well, but whether that's a city.
0: Yeah, I don't think Mildura is big enough, is it? As a city.
1: Don't tell people in Mildura that.
0: No. Anybody listening in Mildura, ring in.
1: There'll be a rush of phone calls.
0: Oh, no, I don't think maybe you don't want to be in a city. Question 18. We're in Aboriginal names and words, but you could also go to these days.
1: Oh, I think I'll move to these days.
0: These days, question number 18. What's the usual day for elections in the USA?
1: Tuesday.
0: Correct. Yeah, that's nice work.
1: Thank you. I think it's the strangest thing to do, to have an election on a Tuesday. That's cutting a few people out.
0: Well, did you hear, right? Did you read more? I mean, apparently the reason why is this, because the framers in the early days thought that the weekends were for church and God, you know, for Saturdays and Sundays, because they're religious people, of course, and that was a big part of the world. And then you couldn't have it on Wednesdays because that was market day. So they opted for...
1: There is a logical reason for it, then.
0: So they opted for Tuesdays, which... Because, you see, isn't it, it's the same in England, isn't it? I think they have elections on... Do they have elections on Tuesdays in England? They're not on the weekend, anyone know that.
1: Mm. Well, when they invented postal voting, it was a better suggestion.
0: Well, Australia is... I mean, they should all take, you know, examples from us, because we've got the best system. Vote on the weekend, and it's compulsory.
1: Well, yeah, it gets a result, too.
0: And you get a result. Question number 19. We're in these days, if you like.
1: Yes.
0: In France, which annual religious observance is known as Mercredi de Cendres? Mercredi de Cendres.
1: That's the... Am I looking for which day of the week?
0: In France, which annual religious observance is known as Mercredi des Cendres? And we're in a category called These Days.
1: These Days. These Days, son.
0: Which annual religious observance?
1: Easter. Easter Friday.
0: Not Easter Friday. No. Hey, by the way, and have you seen a picture of the White House recently? Did you see that Donald Trump's building a giant UFC cage fighting arena behind the White House?
1: The last time I was able to perceive anything in the visual spectrum was when he knocked half of it down.
0: Oh, yeah, that's right. That's right. I'm fitting you up with seeing things again, aren't I?
1: Yeah. No, that's all right. That's all right. I can go and feel his cage fighting arena, and then I'll back up.
0: All right. By the way, we've just discovered that Election Day in the UK is by convention a Thursday. So, yeah. Okay. For similar reasons, because, you know, Wednesday's market day and the weekend's religion. Okay, Ian, thank you, mate. See ya. Bye. 1-300-800-222 is the number. Here's the Tara on the road in the truck. G'day, Tara.
2: G'day, Phil. How are you tonight?
0: Not bad. Question 19 we're up to. These days, in France, which annual religious observance is known as Mercredi de Cendres?
2: Mercredi
0: de Cendres.
2: First thought was going to be Christmas, but I'm just wondering if that's Easter Monday. Mercredi sounds more like a Monday. I'll go with Easter Monday.
0: Yeah. Not Monday, Tara. Thank you. See you, mate.
2: All right, thanks,
0: Bye.
2: Phil.
0: See you later. Who's got the answer here? Karen in Sydney's got the right answer. No, it's not that either. Wally, I'll come to you shortly. Monica from the Hunter Valley. Hello, Mon.
3: Hey there, Phil. I hope everybody's going well, and I hope the paramedics are going all right with this rain and on the road.
0: Yes, exactly. All this rain would cause dramas on the roads, I'm sure.
3: Yes, I have your faith. I'm going to have a guess at Mother's Day.
0: No, it's not Mother's Day either.
3: Okay.
0: Thank you.
3: Catch you all later.
0: See ya. Bye. Thanks, Bon. Mercredi de Cendres. Brolga from Brunswick Rest has got

0: the right answer. Lynn, the Queenslander, says, good morning, Phil. Trump is an idiot. Thank you, Lynn. Short and sweet. Trev from Surfers Paradise. Hello, Trev.
1: Hello, Philip.
0: Question 19. These days, in France, which annual religious observance is known as Mercredi des Cendres?
1: Mercredi, I don't know. It sounds a little bit like a miracle. Am I allowed to have two guesses?
0: You know you're not.
1: I'm not. And it's a religious day.
0: In France, which annual religious observance is known as Mercredi des Cendres?
1: I'm going to go the Ascension.
0: No, not the Ascension. No, it's not. All right. Well, while we attend to our religious history and observances, we'll have some news as well. Pam in Hobart's got the right answer here. Yes. Annette in Perth has got the right answer. Tina in Fairfield as well. All right. We've got the news coming up. We'll have 5 minutes of news. We'll get back into it. We're up to question number 19 and we'll finish all that off. Here's the news coming up.
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0: ABC News with David Rollins. Five of the seven people trapped in a flooded cave for a week in Laos have been found alive. Nick Parmeter has the story.
1: A moment of jubilation amongst the rescue team after news filtered through that they'd found five of the seven Laos nationals alive in a cave. The group of seven entered the cave in central Laos on the 20th of May before being trapped by a landslide triggered by heavy rain. A Thai rescue team, which includes divers who helped free the young Thai soccer team stuck in a cave in 2018, joined the operation on Sunday. The rescuers have cleared 15 metres of obstacles and have been gradually moving towards where the group was trapped. The team says the search for the remaining two members of the group continues.
0: Israel is carrying out more airstrikes in southern Lebanon, issuing evacuation warnings for the southern city of Tyre, with dozens of Lebanese killed in intensified bombing. The BBC's John Sudworth has the latest from Beirut.
2: Israel is very clear that this war was reignited shortly after it began its attacks with America on Iran when Hezbollah fired rockets across the border into Israel. And Israel says that it is doing all this to defend itself. There are pockets of support for Hezbollah in this country, of course, there always have been. But there are plenty of people, some of whom we've just been speaking to here in central Beirut, who are deeply frustrated by what they see as Hezbollah once again dragging this country into a war that it doesn't need.
0: Palestinian militant group Hamas has confirmed the death of its senior commander in Gaza, Mohammed Odeh. Dozens of Palestinians have carried the body of the armed wing chief through the streets of Gaza City in a funeral procession a day after Israel said it had killed him. The Israeli military said Odeh was killed in a targeted attack on Tuesday night, just over a week after his predecessor was killed in an Israeli strike on a Gaza apartment block. Analysts warn it's becoming harder for young people to find work as the federal government announces a massive overhaul to employment services. Australians accessing JobSeeker will be required to complete tasks and activities tailored to their situation. There'll be consultation for the reforms before implementation in 2028. Chief Economist from the Australia Institute, Greg Jericho, says more young people are unemployed now compared to 6 months ago.
3: Getting really hard at the moment for younger people to find work, and certainly if you are unemployed, the hoops and things you have to go through to get a job and also exist on JobSeeker make it pretty near impossible for some.
0: Bail has been refused for two men accused of separately acting as money mules in the ACT, allegedly moving millions of dollars in alleged scam proceeds. Sakasha Marlin takes up the story.
4: A 53-year-old man is charged with dealing with more than $1 million in alleged proceeds of crime, while a 49-year-old man is separately accused of helping move more than $1.5 million through business email compromise scams. The cases form part of a broader investigation into money mules.

0: mules operating in the ACT. Money mules facilitate the swift movement of money that has been fraudulently obtained to disguise where it came from. The chief ACT magistrate found the allegations involved sophisticated and ongoing offending and refused both men bail. The cases remain before the court.
1: In sport, a late-converted try to fullback James Tedesco has given New South Wales a 22-20 comeback win over Queensland in the opening State of Origin Rugby League game at Sydney's Stadium Australia. Tedesco crossed with less than 2 minutes to play after Maroons fullback Kalen Ponga had been sent off for a shoulder charge midway through the second half. Origin debutant Ethan Strange, halfback Nathan Cleary and then Tedesco, the Sydney Roosters fullback, all scored 4 pointers for New South Wales, with Queensland a player down. Earlier, a fast start saw the Maroons race out to a 20-point lead in as many minutes. Tedesco has told Channel 9 that his side did well to work its way back into the contest.
2: Gave too many errors, gave him too much field position. We knew if we had some ball on back to field position, we'd give ourselves a chance. And obviously, Callan going off gave us an extra bit of boost. So just glad we hung in tight. That's what Origin's about all the way to the 80th minute.
1: And two men and a dog have been rescued from a life raft after their fishing boat sank off the North Queensland coast. The Australian Maritime Safety Authority says an emergency beacon was activated about 139 kilometres northeast of Airlie Beach, prompting a rescue aircraft to search the area overnight. ABC News.
3: Western Australia's weather, showers over the southwest land division, southern and southwestern Gascoyne, Goldfields and Eucla, more frequent over the central west, western parts of the central wheat belt and northern parts of the lower west. Rainfall easing across the southwest land division in the afternoon and evening. In Perth, an overnight low of 12 degrees, showers with the chance of a thunderstorm in the morning, a partly cloudy Thursday with a forecast top of 21 degrees, Friday more showers and 19 degrees.
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0: Yes, well, hello and how are you? Philip Clark with you on ABC Radio. This is Nightlife and we are right around the country. Wherever you are, you're getting us loud and clear, except if you're in the Central West Slopes region of New South Wales where you may be having some problems with your FM signal. But everybody else, that's for maintenance and repairs, but not the whole time. It lasts until about 5 a.m, but not the whole time. Alternatives, the ABC Listen app or Channel 25, but everywhere else you should be getting us loud and clear. 6 past 1, last hour of the program, 6 past 11 in WA, in South Australia and the Territory, 24 to 1, and right through the Pacific as well. Alrighty, 1-300-800-222 is the number. We have got our issues of the day. Look, there's a few things around, aren't there? I wonder what you make of the whole unemployment shake-up being proposed by the federal government. We don't have a lot of details about it, but I think almost everyone thinks that the current situation's hopeless. Job seekers not enough. People are below the poverty line. They're really struggling. Plus, the whole system doesn't seem to help people into jobs anyway. If you're maybe you're out of work yourself and you're stuck in the system, you might like to give us a call. Or maybe you've got solutions to it. 1-300-800-222 is the number. You see, in Queensland, by the way, the Queensland government is assisting a lot of sugarcane farmers to become soybean farmers. Not sure where that's coming from. Excuse me, frog in the throat. As soon as I mention soybeans. Hang on. I'll have a slurp of soy milk. That's better. Apologies. 1-300-800-222 is the number. All right. But there may be other issues you want to have a chat about as well. 1-300-800-222 in our issues of the day. But first up, we have a little thing to complete called
1: the Mighty Challenge.
0: Yes, where we were up to question number 19. The question was, in France, which annual

0: or religious observance is known as Mercredi des Cendres. Now, Susan from Greensboro is on the line. Hi, Susan.
1: Oh, hello.
0: What do you reckon?
1: I reckon it's Ash Wednesday.
0: Correct. Yes, if everyone was misled by my pronunciation of the French word for Wednesday, Mercredi, my apologies. But there you are. You know,
1: no,
0: it's...
1: it was okay.
0: Mercredi des Cendres. Ash Wednesday, question number 20. All right, we've got three in Aboriginal names and words and three in these days.
1: These days.
0: These days. Which 2002... sorry, now we'll leave that. In the Bible, on which day did God create the sun and the moon, Susan?
1: Maybe day one.
0: Not day one.
1: Oh.
0: No, sorry, Susan, not day one. Wally from Glenfield. Hello, Wally.
2: Yes, hello.
0: Hello.
2: Susan stole my Mercredi.
0: Mercredi des Cendres.
2: I want it back because I'm an atheist, and now you ask me a question about the Bible.
0: That's not much interest to you by the sound of it, Wally.
2: Well,
0: if you regard it as a book, anyway.
2: I know I'm down to six because the first day's gone,
0: mm-hmm.
2: and then you have six after that. And Sunday is the day of lying in listening to the footy or something like that.
0: Yeah. I think you're supposed to brush your hair and clean your shoes and go to church. But anyway, let's let bygones be bygones here, Wally. Go on.
2: That would be interesting to know what he did on the different days. I wonder what he got paid to do that.
0: How do you know it's a he?
2: Yes. And was he on double time or time and a half?
0: Stop it. In the Bible, on which day did God create the sun and the moon?
2: Okay. Let me try to think about this logically. He might have created the heavens on the first day, perhaps. Now, I'm completely just guessing. And, so I'm thinking that maybe the sun and the moon came second, perhaps.
0: No, not second, Wally. Sorry. Sorry. Thank you, Wally. Not second. Barbara from Forkenbridge. Hello, Barbara.
3: Oh, hi.
0: Hello. Question 20.
3: I'm here with my kidney pain waiting for you.
0: Question number 20. In the Bible, on which day did God create the sun and the moon?
3: Well, I believe it was the sixth day, and then on the seventh day he rested and saw that everything was good.
0: No.
3: No, he didn't.
0: He may have rested and thought everything was good, but that's not correct. Cameron from South Perth. Hello, Cameron.
4: Yeah, good morning.
0: Morning. We're in a category called These Days. Question number 20. In the Bible, on which day did God create the sun and the moon?
4: First day.
0: No, it wasn't the first day. No, sorry, Cameron. No, it wasn't the first day. Janet from Caulfield. Hello, Janet.
5: Hi, Phil.
0: In the Bible, on which day did God create the sun and the moon?
5: I don't know. I rang up for Ash Wednesday, but let me guess. Thursday?
0: We know it wasn't the first day.
5: No.
0: It wasn't the second day. And it wasn't the sixth day.
5: Third day.
0: So it's kind of, there are a few choices left here. Sorry, what did you say?
5: Third day?
0: No, it's not the third day.
5: Oh, yeah.
0: We're kind of running out of options here, aren't we? 1-300-800-222 is the number. Lines are free. The board is there. You will get straight through if you want to answer it. We're up to question number 20, so you could win from here. Dave from Toowoomba says, I'm agnostic. Jane from Homebush, that's correct. Yes, Ingrid from Malanda, that's correct as well. Come on, 1-300-800-222. In the Bible, on which day did God create the sun and the moon? It wasn't the first, second, third, or the sixth. So I reckon you've got a good chance of lucking out even if you don't know. it was the last day, Phil, and he said last one out, turn out the lights. no. 1-300-800-222. Bob from Greenacre. Can I help me out here, Bob?
6: Oh, I hope so. The fifth day.
0: No, it's not the fifth day. Okay. Which probably means that the next person is going to get the right answer. It's not the fifth day. One. John from Mitcham. Yes, correct. Brett from Chapman Valley. Have you read your Bible, yeah. Brett?
7: Nope.
0: Nope. In the Bible, on which day did God create the sun and the moon?
7: I'm going to go for the fourth day.
0: Thank you. Yes, the fourth day. Correct. We got there in the end. It was the last possible guess. All righty. Question number 21. We could stay with these days where there are two left, or we could move to Aboriginal names and words where there are three left.
7: We'll stay with these days.
0: All right. These days, in the Orthodox tradition, Mondays are dedicated to which supernatural creatures?
7: Cool.
0: Yeah. What's that?
7: Sorry, the call dropped out. I missed that.
0: In the Orthodox tradition, Brett.
7: Yes.
0: Mondays are dedicated to which supernatural creatures?
7: I have no idea. I'm going to say no, I got no idea.
0: No idea? Okay. All right, we'll leave it. Anne from Mitcham says God received penalty rates the day after he created the unions. I suppose. Karen from Sydney's got the right answer on this one. Yes, Maria's got the right answer on this too. What about George from Wongulla? G'day, George.
8: That's me, but I haven't got a clue, mate, on
0: no
8: that good. One.
0: No, okie dokie. Thanks. Thanks, George. So, yeah, Keith from Busselton. Help us out, Keith.
9: What was the question again?
0: In the Orthodox tradition, Mondays are dedicated to which supernatural creatures?
9: Oh, that would have been the Munnong, wouldn't it?
0: The what?
9: Munnong?
0: Not the Munnong. No, not the whatever you're talking about. No, this is the answer. Pat from The Point says, I've tried to build a Lego set during a blackout before. God must have had a similar experience for the first 3 days in that case. yes, well, that's true. Ingrid from Atlanta says, it's a well-known fact that Australia is a post-Christian society. Okay. Atticus. Hello, Atticus. Hi, Atticus.
10: Yeah.
0: Hi. Question.
10: What's the question again? Sorry.
0: Question 21. We're in a category called These Days, right? In the Orthodox tradition, Mondays are dedicated to which supernatural creatures?
10: Oh, this is a guess. Is it holy angels or angels?
0: Correct. Yes, it is. Holy angels. Yes. Hello. Now, Atticus, you've got to answer the question on your own.
10: Yes, I know. We're on the ride home. It's a car trip home.
0: Okay. All righty. Question number 22. But you can't get help, okay? So we've got Aboriginal names and words and or these days.
10: Yep.
0: Well, you've got to choose.
10: Oh, sorry. Would you say it again?
0: Aboriginal names and words or these days?
10: These days.
0: These days. Which US soap opera is set in the fictional Midwestern town of Salem?
10: Oh, the witch trial one. Is it Twilight?
0: Not Twilight, no. Sorry, mate, no. 1-300-800-222 is the number. Jim in Campbelltown says, why is it wrong to kill a mockingbird, Atticus? I guess that's where the name came from. If Earth is our mother and the moon is our father, does that make our sun their son? I don't know. These theological questions are way beyond me. 1-300-800-222. Karen from Sydney, that's correct. Come on, who's going to help us here? Which US soap opera is set in the fictional Midwestern town of Salem? Which US soap opera? 1-300-800-222. Line's free. Grab one. What do you reckon? Which US soap opera is set in the fictional Midwestern town of Salem? We're up to question number 22. Four left. You could get home from here. Anybody going to help us out here? 1-300-800-222. Rita from Leonay, correct. Ruru in Port Franklin, correct. Annette from Perth, also correct. But you'll need to call me if you're going to win. Karen in Sydney, that is correct. Spencer from Geelong. Hi, Spencer.
11: Yep. How you doing?
0: Not bad. What are we after? Which US soap opera set in the fictional Midwestern town of Salem?
11: Is it the Salem Witchcraft?
0: No, not the Salem Witchcraft, no. Pearl in Darwin. Hello, Pearl.
12: Hi, Phil. How you going?
0: Pretty good. What do you reckon?
12: Days of Our Lives.
0: Days of Our Lives.

0: There we go. Thank you, Pearl. Good on you. Hey, that's a nice text I've just had. Phil, at the age of 42, I've finally had enough of listening to Triple J and I've come over to ABC Radio permanently, I think, from Maui in New Minor. I've always loved the call-in quiz. It's real radio connecting with the community. There we go.
1: Nice.
0: Question 23. There's only three left here. They're in all in Aboriginal names and words.
1: Okay.
0: Which marsupials take their name from a Darug word meaning no water?
1: No water.
0: No water. That's the big clue.
1: I don't know, Phil. Koalas?
0: Correct.
1: Yeah, because they just eat gum leaves, don't they?
0: They do. Although, apparently, they do drink, but it does not it's not immediately apparent how. All right, there's two left. Aboriginal names and words.
1: Mm-hmm.
0: Nipaluna is the Muinina name for which Australian capital city? Nipaluna.
1: Nipaluna.
0: Nipaluna is the Muinina name for which Australian capital city?
1: No idea. I'll just guess Melbourne.
0: That rules one out, doesn't it? No. Thanks, Pearl. See ya.
1: Thanks. Bye.
0: Sandy in South Perth, correct. Susan, correct. Harry in the Bay, correct. Nick in Cairns. G'day, Nick.
2: Hey, mate, how are you?
0: Not bad. Nipaluna is the Muinina name for which Australian capital city?
2: I'm going to have a guess and say Perth.
0: Say what?
2: Perth.
0: Not Perth. No, it's not Perth. Sorry, no, not Perth, but that rules another one out. It's not Melbourne. It's not Perth. Where are we? Andrew in Goolwa. Hello, Andrew.
3: Hello.
0: Hello. What do you reckon? Nipaluna is the Muinina name for which Australian capital city?
3: Darwin.
0: Not Darwin. No, not Darwin. Sarah from Alphington. Hello, Sarah.
4: Hi, I'm actually from Elphington, not Clinton, whatever you said, but anyway.
0: Oh, Elphington, sorry, yeah.
4: That's all right. You know what prompted me to call?
0: Mm-hmm.
4: Was the Days of Our Lives theme. I remember during lockdown that there was a woman who used to ring up Jacinta Parsons and would, like, do a commentary of Days of Our Lives in her cupboard because her family didn't know she was doing it. It was the most... I was like, I just have to share this. I probably don't know the answer to any of your questions, but it gave my little whatever a tickle.
0: I thought it
4: was...
0: your funny bone a tickle. Yeah.
4: That's it. So we've ruled out Melbourne, Darwin...
0: And Perth.
4: Okay. Let's go Adelaide.
0: Not Adelaide.
4: Okay.
0: We're running out. We're running out. Thank you. We are running out. Are we not? Leaper in Adelaide. Hello, Leaper.
5: Leaper, yes, sweetie. I don't know because I rang for the Salem one, so I've got no idea.
0: No idea. Okay.
5: Well.
0: All righty. We'll move on. Thank you. Ursula from Townsville. Hello, Ursula.

0: Councillor.
1: Hello, hello.
0: Nipaluna is the Mawinina name for which Australian capital city?
1: Hobart.
0: Correct. Yes, it is. It's Hobart. That's right.
1: That's where the AM program comes of the morning to us
0: Sabre
1: from.
0: Lane, I think. It's right. It
1: Yes, it
0: broadcasts
1: used
0: from
1: to be.
0: Nipaluna, doesn't it? Well, it used to, yeah.
1: Yes.
0: All righty. That means something quite important here because you've dealt yourself into a situation. Question number 25, and to win, we're in Aboriginal names and words. Which multi-platinum Australian singer and actress has a first name that means boomerang in the Noongar language?
1: No idea. Sorry.
0: No good.
1: No.
0: All right, Ursula. Thank you. It's waiting for somebody. Who is it going to be? Norma's in Bendigo. Hi, Norma.
2: Hi, how
0: Pretty
2: are you?
0: good. Which multi-platinum Australian singer and actress has a first name that means boomerang in the Noongar language?
2: No, I don't know any. Sorry,
0: No
2: I
0: good.
2: don't know it.
0: All right. Well, we'll move on. Bernadette from Kayleen. Hi, Bernadette.
3: Oh, hi, Phil. All I can think of is Nerilda Jacobs.
0: No, it's not Nerilda Jacobs. No, it's not. Dave in Arnhem Land. Good day, Dave.
4: I think I'll say good night, Phil.
0: No good. Okie doke. Thank you. Who's going to help us out here? David from Elizabeth in South Australia. Hi, David.
5: Hi, Phil. How are you going?
0: Pretty good. Which multi-platinum Australian singer and actress has a first name that means boomerang in the Noongar language?
5: Before I answer that, Phil, can you tell me what's happened with the masked man, Rod Quinn? Is he still with ABC Radio?
0: He's still with ABC Radio. Yes, he is.
5: I've heard of Rod for ages. I
0: No,
5: know he went
0: no,
5: overseas for a
0: yeah,
5: while,
0: no, he
5: and then
0: did. No, he's around. No, he's around. Yeah.
5: he did you do fill-ins, does he? Fill-ins
0: He
5: on.
0: does, yeah, bits and pieces. He's doing
5: Well,
0: bits and pieces. I'm sure
5: I
0: he'll pop
5: miss
0: up again.
5: Rod here on Nightlife and overnight. Look, the answer to that question is one or two. I'll go Casey Donovan.
0: Not Casey Donovan.
5: Oh, no.
0: Sorry, David. No, it's not Casey Donovan. Eddie in Perth. G'day, Eddie.
6: Hey Phil, how
0: Hi.
6: are you?
0: Good. Who are we after?
6: Sorry, I missed the question.
0: Which
6: I was after the
0: multi-platinum Australian singer and actress has a first name that means boomerang in the Noongar language?
6: Can you give that to me one more time, please?
0: No. No, we'll have to move on. Dallas from Narre Warren. G'day, Dallas. Dallas.
7: G'day,
0: Hello.
7: Ernie Dingo.
0: Not Ernie Dingo. No, it's not Ernie Dingo. Oh, dear. Gail from Wollongong. Hi, Gail.
8: Hi.
0: Who are we after?
8: I'll have to let it go.
0: No, all right. No. I'm surprised, I must say. Pat from Shoalhaven. Hello, Pat.
9: Oh, hello. I can see faces and I just can't get names. And it's not going to be Christine Arnoux.
0: It's not Christine Arnoux. No, it's
9: No.
0: not. No. Which multi-platinum Australian singer and actress has a first name that means boomerang in the Noongar language? Who is going to help us out here? Kane is in Carlton. Kane will know this. G'day, Kane.
10: G'day, Phil.
0: You'll know this. Who is it?
10: I think it might be the singing budgie.
0: Well,
10: That's
0: you said
10: because
0: that.
10: I
0: You said
10: had
0: that,
10: a
0: not
10: singing
0: me. You better give her a name, I think, Kane.
10: that's the Western term for Kylie singing budgie.
0: Kylie Minogue, exactly.

0: I think she's fabulous.
1: Oh, yeah, did you? Hang on, yeah, I know. I come on, but I haven't seen it yet. I've got it on my list to watch, actually. So is it
0: Yeah.
1: good? Is it good?
0: I've only watched the first one. It's pretty dramatic, as you might expect, but
1: Yeah.
0: yeah, I don't know. It's a story worth telling, that's for sure. But
1: Yeah, well,
0: I can
1: you
0: also.
1: got to admire Kylie. I mean, she's built a career that has lasted and lasted.
0: No, she's the best. She's awesome. Yeah,
1: Reinvented
0: I think
1: herself so many times.
0: she's done. Yeah, she's survived really well in the public.
1: Yeah.
0: After so many years as well, decades. So
1: Yeah.
0: I can also remember the
1: Dave's giving it a 10 out of 10. And Dave is a very harsh, unforgiving man.
0: this the doco thing.
1: Yeah.
0: Yeah, it's good. It's good. I mean, it's, I don't know. It's got Netflix fingerprints all over it. Talks
1: Oh.
0: to, I mentioned the brand name, but yeah,
1: Yeah.
0: you know what I mean. But yeah, no, it's definitely worth watching.
1: Okay. A
0: Expect a
1: lot
0: lot
1: of
0: of.
1: good footage.
0: Yeah, Jason Donovan also is hilarious in it. He seems like a really fascinating character. Because I feel like he sort of gets set up as like they sort of set it up as if he's like really bitter that she sort of ended up going with Michael Hutchins.
1: You see, that was
0: Very
1: a
0: funny.
1: great career move, wasn't it, in a way? I mean, it
0: Yeah,
1: was. It
0: oh,
1: gave
0: sure.
1: Kylie a whole level of indie cred, which Kylie didn't, up until that stage. I mean, despite her many achievements, she did not have that. But after hanging around with Michael Hutchinson,
0: You'll
1: Hutch,
0: have to watch it. It's entertaining.
1: yeah. Also, Nick Cave, of course, too.
0: Yeah,
1: Yeah.
0: yeah,
1: I know. I know. Yeah. All
0: So we've
1: right.
0: got Nick Cave, Michael Hutchence, and Jason Donovan. Pick the odd one out.
1: Pick
0: Which one hasn't been on Neighbours? So which...
1: the odd one. Go away. All right,
0: All
1: Kane.
0: right. Take care. See
1: I'll
0: ya.
1: put you on hold. We'll get some details from you. And Dave will send this out to you. Maybe 1-300-800-222 is the number. Noonga is pronounced with a silent G, is it? Oh, thanks, Barb. Noona. Noona. Okay. Chipper says, I've got a son called Kyle. Does that mean he doesn't come back? Maybe. Chipper. Yes, Michael Hutchinson, Nick Cave were the making of her, says my texter. Cindy in Perth had Kylie. Gee, it took a while to get there, didn't it? Cheers from Enmore. Angelina from Alexandria had Kylie as well. Lou from Elwood had Kylie Minogue. Well, knock me down with a boomerang. I didn't think it was Kylie, says my texter. Yeah. Yes, it is. Phil, it's Kylie's birthday today, the 28th of May. She's 57 years old. There you go. Well done, Kylie. Happy birthday from all of us here on Nightlife.
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1: Yes, our Aboriginal Words segment was to mark Reconciliation Week, which starts today, finishes up next week. 1-300-800-222, issues of the day on the way. Here's Warumpi.

0: Yeah, the classic Warumpi band and Blackfella, Whitefella. 1-300-800-222 is my number. Give me a call. Jason in Belldivis. G'day, Jason.
1: Hey, how are you?
0: I'm pretty good.
1: I just want to help. Good on you, brother. Love listening to you. Hey, just want to help you out a little bit with the proud Wadjuk Budja name. It's Noongar.
0: Oh, yes. I'm very pleased for people to help me out here, Jason, because I don't think I've probably got any of them right, actually. What is it?
1: Right.
0: So the Noongar, so N-O-O-N-G-A-R is the, what did you say it was again?
1: It's called Noongar.
0: Noongar. Noongar.
1: Noongar.
0: The Noongar language. Did I get any of the rest of them right? Wadawurrung, is that right from the Victoria?
1: Well, not 100% sure because I'm from Western Australia.
0: You're from Western Australia, yeah.
1: Yeah, from the Budja here.
0: Yeah. Anyway, thanks for helping us out. I remember making a big clangor once when I was broadcasting on another radio station about an Aboriginal as well. I'm about as good at the pronunciations of those as I am of French Ash Wednesday words, Jason. But thanks, mate.
1: No, that's okay. You gave me a good laugh.
0: Good on you. Thanks, Jason. Bye. 1-300-800-222. Ian says, Phil, I think we've learnt tonight we've learnt two things. We're not that religious. Yeah, we had struggled with the Bible one, didn't we? We're not that religious and we don't know much about Aboriginal names. No, probably not. There's a, mind you, there's a lot, they are around a lot more these days, aren't they? I'm surprised that Nipaluna took so long for us to get to. Ralph says, Warumpi band, good one, Phil. 1-300-800-222 is the number. Little Brother Trucker says, does ABC only have enough funding to afford 145 of the Warumpi band? I've only ever heard the same two songs. Oh, look, it's only because I like the song, Little Brother Trucker. That's all. If you're out in the dark in the middle of the Pacific, Venus, or as it's sometimes known as the evening star, pops up for a few hours. You can take a bearing of it with your almanac and sextant and then know where you are. Venus is so bright now, worth a look if you get a chance. To the northwest after sunset. Some of your listeners might be interested. Good talkback topic. From Mo at Yamina. Have a nice night. Okay. Yes, no, it is Kylie's birthday. Kylie was born on the 28th of May, and she is 57 years old today. Kylie Minogue, the word, but it's a very common Australian name, Kylie, isn't it? Means boomerang in Noongar, in the Noongar language. 1-300-800-222. Hey, issues of the day. There's a few things around.
2: Issue of the day.
0: What do you think's a better system for dealing with unemployment benefit and the unemployed? Amanda Rishworth, who's the relevant federal minister, says that they're embarking on a major reform of the whole system. She says a system which doesn't work at the moment. Well, yes, fair enough. There was no mention of increasing the unemployment benefit itself. I wonder what you make of the whole system anyway. 1-300-800-222 is the number. Calgan says, I stay off welfare altogether and pay my own way, doing entry-level jobs that don't pay much more than that anyway. The current unemployment benefit's about $400 a week, I think, isn't it? Which, if you're living in any town or city and pay rent,

going to struggle. It's below the actual poverty line as people measure these things. Now, the government isn't saying that they're going to do some more about that, but do more about the system of how you get people ready for jobs. I don't know. I wonder what you think about it. 1-300-800-222 is the number. If there are lines free if you want to grab one. What do you think? What do you think is a better system? Maybe you've been in the unemployment benefit system yourself and have struggled with it. There were some pretty emotional calls to Raf Epstein, I know, in his Melbourne radio program, about people who were struggling to stay alive on it and struggling to feed themselves. The system doesn't, Ross says the system doesn't work at the moment, but they're quite happy to string it out, changing it every couple of years. Well, that does seem to be the situation, doesn't it? I mean, did it all start from when we...

0: the things, which which a lot of people on the text line tonight are suggesting is not much better than the NDIS and the people who rip the system off that way. 1-300-800-222 is the number if you would like to call. Back on Kane. Perhaps everyone is night owl listening to Nightlife and overnights, and they probably don't hear Sally Sara every morning at 7 a.m. reporting from Nipaluna in Hobart. Yeah. Yes. Julia says, and I think this is true too, Phil, the difficulty for white fellas with Aboriginal language is that they are regional and state specific due to all the different mobs. No, well, that's true too. But like lots of languages which we're not familiar with, you need to hear them pronounced for you once so you don't make the mistake again. Chris on the Southern Water says, Phil, the unemployed have for their entire day's expenses less than what a politician spends on lunch. That would be right. That would be right, Chris. Nigel from Mackay. G'day, Nigel.
1: How are you, mate?
0: Yeah, pretty good.
1: Long-time listener, first-time caller.
0: Hey, Nigel. Well done. Welcome aboard.
1: Yeah, that unemployment stuff, mate.
0: Yeah, funny.
1: I know a lot of people on unemployment, and they always say, you know, it's a full-time job trying to stay unemployed.
0: Mm, go on. What do they mean by that?
1: Well, they go out of their way to stay unemployed. So, you know, they don't want to work.
0: Hmm.
1: So I honestly think the government should bloody, pay them bare minimum, but if you want a higher unemployment, then join up with, you know, do something with the Army, Air Force or Navy or something, you know?
0: You can't join the Defence Force. The Defence Force is turning people away. I don't think they're looking for people, Nigel. It's quite hard to join the Army or the Navy or the Air Force, for that matter.
1: I think they turn people away because they're not bloody smart enough.
0: Yeah, well, that might be right. But the Army's not a place you can just, they don't have an unlimited number of people they can recruit, though, Nigel. That's not the case.
1: Yeah, but, you know, you've got to do something with them because... Mm. You know, a lot of people believe it's a full-time job staying on the dole.
0: Mm. Yeah, well, a lot of people are on it say, well, that's, you know, we'd like a job, but, you know, this system is not helping as much get one, that's all.
1: Well, work that if you really want it, mate.
0: Well, you're in Mackay, are you, in Queensland?
1: Yeah.
0: Are there any jobs around there?
1: Oh, heaps, mate, heaps.
0: Doing what?
1: Everything from in kitchens and the supermarket.
0: Yeah.
1: Truck driving, they're screaming for truck drivers up here. They're
0: truck drivers.
1: You know, they're screaming for truck drivers in Brisbane, in Townsville, all that. So,
0: yeah, okay. Thanks, Dodge. Good on you. Give us a ring again. Thank you. 1-300-800-222. John of Coburg has raised a good topic too. Phil, there's only one real topic for discussion this week. James Hurd, should he be the next Essendon coach, yes or no? Well, I'm happy to take calls on that too. James Hurd was there when the club, of course, fell into great disrepute, wasn't he? He says those days are over. He would like to come back and he's got some heavy establishment support. What do you reckon if you're a Dons fan, a Bombers fan? 1-300-800-222 is the number. James says, hang on, Kylie Minogue's 58 today, not 57. She's the same age as me. She's 1 month older. Yeah. All right. Cecilia in Ararat. Hi, Cecilia.
2: Hi. How are you, Phil?
0: Yeah, not bad.
2: I think we should go back to the old CES stage. Ararat's not a very big place, but there's about five of those other employment agencies, and you only get assigned to one.
0: Mm.
2: And when I was looking for work, when I was looking after my aunt, because she was in bedridden, and because I was a carer, they didn't get any pay for getting me a job, so they wouldn't help me because it was, I think it's changed since because everything has changed, but they got paid by like the least likely, and because I had an income, supposedly as a carer. There wasn't a value in getting me a job for them. And so, but the old CES, as I said, there's I don't know how many

0: There are, but there's about four in this town, and if you can only go to one of them, they don't all have all the jobs. And I think Harrod's got about 12,000 people. So if you they went back to the old CS style, at least there's one place to go, and they know all the jobs.
1: And they know all the jobs, yeah.
0: And it was government, so it was no scale of who how much they got paid for who they got a job. And I think that's pretty good. Yes, I mean, better than what it was. And with what they're saying about the New Start allowance being so low, in COVID, when they doubled it or put it up, people got jobs because they could afford to get a haircut and, do the things that they had to be presentable to get a job.
1: Yeah, Jesse, Cecilia, Jesse in Mitcham's texted me and agrees with you. He says, I presume it's a he, it might be a she. Job seeker when it was doubled during COVID, my friend with three university degrees, including a PhD, finally got an appropriate job. The
0: Yeah.
1: old Centrelink equivalent was just sending her to apply for jobs making sandwiches and stuff from home. Waste of time. Waste of everyone's time and money.
0: Yeah,
1: Because she's never going to get a
0: exactly.
1: job like that anyway. No.
0: Yeah, exactly. And yeah, I just think, let's keep it simple. When to have four different places and you can't register with all four of them, you can only register with one of them. And yeah, it's just silly. And some people who are on carers' allowances or the pension need to work because they don't pay for enough to pay your rent and all those sort of things.
1: Sure.
0: So to have somewhere where, oh, you've got an income. Well, no, you don't, and you need to work around it. Yeah, so yeah, it's not as simple and cut and dried. They just need to treat everybody who comes through the door looking for a job as somebody who needs a job. And yeah.
1: And they need to do something about the level of benefit, quite frankly, too. Because I mean,
0: Oh,
1: if people
0: that's
1: can't
0: it.
1: live or feed themselves or pay rent or buy
0: Yeah.
1: a clean shirt,
0: Yeah.
1: how are they going to get a job?
0: Yeah. Or have a haircut.
1: Yeah.
0: Haircuts make a big difference in how you present yourself.
1: Yeah. Yeah, they do.
0: Yeah.
1: Thanks, Cecilia. How long were you a carer for, Cecilia?
0: 5 years.
1: Okay.
0: But I was also teaching, and I was and then when my contract finished, I was looking for other. Well, I went on doing casual relief teaching, but I could arrange the time that I could arrange the package people to be around when I was, teaching, and then I could do the night time and the rest of it. So yeah, but again, those sort of things don't pay for a life. Like I
1: No.
0: still had three kids and things,
1: Yeah.
0: and so. I didn't. I had to work to pay. Still had to pay my mortgage and all those other things. And if you worked 25 hours, you lost that carer's allowance anyway. But I worked more than 35 hours more often than not,
1: Yeah.
0: to because that's what you need to do to pay. But I know that when I was looking for work, that's what they told me. We won't be. Getting you, we don't make any money out of getting you a job, so you're not our priority. Yeah.
1: Yeah, well, that's the thing. I mean, a lot of people highly question why these things should be, for-profit operations in the first place. You
0: Yeah,
1: know, you know,
0: exactly.
1: you know.
0: Yeah, exactly. Yeah, and as I said, when people get a decent amount of money to live off, there'll always be people who are never going to work,
1: Of
0: but
1: course.
0: they seem to get around it. No matter what the restrictions are, they
1: I know.
0: become experts.
1: They are not
0: And the
1: the, in
0: people.
1: a way, they are not the problem. Or
0: No.
1: they are a different problem. But that, I mean, if
0: Yeah.
1: the problem is the people who would like to get a job,
0: Desperate to get a
1: and
0: job.
1: desperate to get a job but can't. And there's and does this system we have help people get a job? Because
0: Yeah.
1: you're right, Cecilia. There will always be people who don't want to work.
0: Yeah, and they have ways of doing everything to
1: Yeah.
0: get around it.
1: That's right.
0: And when the CS was government, one of my children has been helping people. They're studying law.

0: and they're helping some people. And one person that they've helped didn't have a birth certificate, and he helped had to help him go through the stages of, and then they can get a license when they've got a birth certificate. They can get a bank account. They can do all this. There's a lot of reasons why people can't get a job that is a legal job, like a one that pays taxes, because and that those simple things. And if you the CES is like the old CES, then you'd be able to the government would be able to find your birth certificate, you would think. Yeah, and they're not on Centrelink either, because they can't have to have a birth certificate to go on
1: To go
0: Centrelink.
1: on
0: So
1: Centrelink.
0: there's a lot of things that people assume that aren't quite right.
1: Yeah, I think that's right too. Including the use of the word dole bludger, which no one in the sector who thinks about it or has been in it thinks is a useful way to describe anyone. No.
0: No. And if somebody labels themselves as that, they're either embarrassed, or they're one of those very few people who are happy to sit down and do nothing, and
1: Which
0: and
1: sadly
0: no,
1: there will
0: don't
1: always
0: say.
1: be. There will always be a group of people in the community like that.
0: Yeah, there will be, but the rest of us can get on. If everyone could get a job, everyone had the same opportunity to get a job, or a strong opportunity by going to a employment agency and those, then those people, well, they'd just be carried along by the rest of us anyway,
1: Thanks, Sissy.
0: in without imposing on a smaller amount of people. There's like you can say dole bludger, but there's those companies that don't pay any tax. And what sort of bludgers are they? High flyer bludgers.
1: There's plenty of high flyer bludgers, I can tell you.
0: Yeah,
1: That's it.
0: exactly. So
1: There's a plenty of high net worth individuals who pay little or no tax.
0: exactly,
1: So
0: exactly.
1: how do you describe
0: Yeah,
1: them exactly?
0: yeah.
1: All right.
0: They're all doing the same thing. They all
1: Thanks.
0: get the doctors. Yeah, see you later.
1: See you
0: Bye.
1: later, Cecilia. Appreciate it. Thanks. 1-300-800-222. On the James Heard matter, oh, he's got supporters. He's got supporters. Someone says James Heard coming back to coach Essendon is the equivalent of Ben Johnson being asked to be president of the International Olympic Committee. Well, yes. Well, he doesn't. He said the whole drug issue at Essendon was not his, nothing to do with him. Gary says, yes, we couldn't do any worse. James Heard's refused point blank to take any responsibility for the scandals from involving drugs at Essendon, and that's why they're where they are today. Yeah, all right. 1-300-800-222. John from St Kilda. Hello, John.
2: Yes, good evening, Phil. How are
1: Oh,
2: you? Or good
1: pretty.
2: morning.
1: Yeah, good morning. Yeah. Well, from, yeah.
2: I'd like to speak about Reconciliation Week,
1: Yeah.
2: which starts today.
1: It does.
2: I'm just very concerned, and I'm sure there's a lot of your listeners, that this issue of Reconciliation Week is becoming a political weapon.
1: What do you mean?
2: People, for example, now Travis Lovett arrived in Canberra today after walking from Melbourne to Canberra
1: That's right.
2: in a spirit of reconciliation. And I understand that he was met by the Speaker of the House and by the President of the Senate, and of course the Minister for Aboriginal Affairs and the Prime Minister. But no one from the opposition came out and met him at all. A couple of the Teals did. Now that's a person that I believe there was nearly 2 or 3 thousand people that walked to Parliament House in Canberra with him. So that's the first point. The second point is we have a Victorian election coming up at the end of the year, and the leader of the opposition has come right out and said, "Look, within 100 days we're going to abolish treaty." We feel that we know what's best for Indigenous Victorians.
1: This is
2: Why do we have to?
1: this is the treaty process and the voice process that's been set up in Victoria.
2: That's correct. Now, why does this need to be politicised? What? Why? We're better than this as Australians. We stick up for fairness and equity within our society, and we're very lucky that we have that. So

0: Why are we using this issue as a point of division? It should be a point of celebration.
1: Yep, well, I think a lot of people would say hear, hear to that, John. Appreciate your point, making the point. Thank you.
0: Thank you.
1: Good on you. 1-300-800-222 is the number. Yes, I don't think the walk to Canberra was meant as anything else other than a sign of, what is the Wurrumbi says, black fella, white fella, doesn't matter if you're a true fella, which is probably right too. All right, we've got news coming up, and we've got overnights to follow. Here's Dusty to take us home.

0: Dusty, and you don't have to say you love me. Frances Leach is going to look after you after this, and you know how that's done. Hi, Frances.
1: Oh, Dusty.
0: I know.
1: Legend.
0: I know.
1: I really, really love her work. I've actually picked up, I still buy vinyl records, Philip, and I found on my travels a fabulous collection. I do like the BBC recordings, and she did a lot of them. In the mid-period of her career. So I bought this double album of her live performances at the BBC, and what a set of pipes. Unbelievable.
0: Have you got a whole audio room at home, Frances, where you've got...
1: I might also.
0: So we got... Tell me, do you have a cassette tape player?
1: I have a Nakamichi cassette deck, yes.
0: Oh, what? Look at this.
1: From the 80s. I held on to it.
0: And you have cassette tapes.
1: I don't have many anymore, but I didn't let go of the cassette deck, which is now much treasured by a lot of people, but so mainly because it's just a beautiful piece of design.
0: Does it work?
1: Yeah, Philip.
0: I've got a CD player that still works.
1: Yes, see, and
0: but my VHS player's died. I bet you got one of those too.
1: No, I have let go of the VHS, and I'm hanging onto my DVD player. But I'm getting in trouble for cluttering the house. I'm not hoarding yet.
0: Is your turntable worth more than your car?
1: Yes, probably. Speakers
0: you
1: too.
0: You see the tales that Frances Leach has got to tell. You know what? He's got hours to tell. We have hours to go before we sleep.

0: Indeed.
1: Francis, good on you.
0: See you, Philip. Have a good night.
1: Francis Leach is going to look after you. Tomorrow, what have we got on tomorrow? Oh, we've got an additional motor talk on tomorrow. So we shall talk then, all right? In the meantime, you keep safe. Here's the news.
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0: ABC News with David Rowlands. Five people who had been trapped inside a cave in Laos for about a week have been found alive, as dozens of rescuers continue to search for two others. Nick Palmiter has the latest.
1: This is the moment a team of divers locate five Laos nationals in a cave they've spent a week in. The head of the rescue crew can be heard saying in Thai, "We found our targets, we found five, and we are still looking for two more individuals." The divers can be heard saying the men they found are all crying before offering them water. Some of the rescuers were involved in the successful Thai soccer team rescue in 2018. The group of seven had entered the cave last week to look for gold before heavy rain and a landslide blocked their exit. The search for the other two continues, and there's also the prospect of figuring out how to get them all out of the cave safely.
0: Iranian state television has claimed that Iran has received a preliminary unofficial draft of a memorandum of understanding on ending their war. The BBC's Parham Gobadi has more.
2: I was just watching the Iranian state TV report. It mentions three things. First, the U.S. is going to lift the sea blockade. Iran is going to allow restore the passage of vessels through the Strait of Hormuz within a month. But the most important part is that Iran with Oman is in negotiations to exert their control over the Strait of Hormuz. At the beginning, Iran said that they might ask for tolls from the ships that go through. They realized that that is against the international law, and they've changed the name to service fees right now.
0: The White House says the Iranian report is a complete fabrication. Judges at the International Criminal Court have set November 30 as the start date for the trial of former Philippine President Rodrigo Duterte. Duterte, who led the country between 2016 and 2022, is charged with crimes against humanity during his deadly war on drugs. The 81-year-old was arrested and taken to The Hague in March 2025 and is being held in the ICC's detention centre. He has long insisted he instructed police to kill only in self-defence and has always defended the crackdown. Private employment providers will remain part of the employment services system under the federal government's proposed welfare overhaul, despite concerns flagged by some experts that they have failed to improve outcomes for job seekers. The reforms would change how welfare recipients are assessed and supported, with obligations tailored to people's individual circumstances. Christopher Rudge from the University of Sydney Law School says the overhaul does not go far enough in addressing the shortcomings of private providers.
3: One of the difficulties with this proposal is that it doesn't change the existing private provider system. And so the real question that I think came out was, how will government incentivise the current providers who have shown no interest in putting in the hard yards to help those who are difficult to get back to work?
0: The National Walk for Truth has ended at Parliament House, with supporters calling for a formal national truth-telling process. Kaveh Akbari has more on this story.
4: Former Uruk Justice Commission Commissioner Travis Lovett has completed a more than 900-kilometre walk for truth from Melbourne to Canberra. The corrupt Mara and Gundish Mara man delivered an open letter to the Prime Minister backed by more than 12,500 signatures calling for a national truth-telling process. Anthony Albanese thanked Mr. Lovett and described reconciliation as unfinished business, but stopped short of making a formal commitment. The government previously promised the Makarrata Commission for truth-telling and agreement-making, but advocates say 4 years later there has been little progress. Despite that, Mr. Lovett says he remains encouraged and optimistic after a private meeting with the Prime Minister.
0: To sport, in New South Wales has produced a stunning turnaround in Rugby League's State of Origin, scoring three unanswered second-half tries to shade Queensland 22-20 in Game 1 of this year's series at Sydney's Stadium Australia. Down 20-0 after a fast Maroons start, the Blues made the most

0: Most of the second half sending off of Queensland fullback Kalyn Ponga to complete an unlikely revival, with Ethan Strange, Nathan Cleary and James Tedesco all crossing while the Maroons were a player down. Tedesco, who scored the match-winning try with less than 2 minutes left to play, has told ABC Sport it was one of the highlights of his decade-long Origin career.
1: That was unreal. It's surreal, to be honest. We dug deep there. Obviously, they had 12 men for that last 20 minutes, so we knew we'd get some opportunities. I think I bombed one earlier, so I knew I had to make up for it, so I'm glad I came down with one at the end.
2: Western Australia's weather: showers over the southwest land division, southern and southwestern Gascoyne, Goldfields and Eucla. More frequent over the central west, western parts of the central wheat belts and northern parts of the lower west. Rainfall easing across the southwest land division in the afternoon and evening. In Perth, an overnight low of 12 degrees, showers with the chance of a thunderstorm in the morning. A partly cloudy Thursday with a forecast top of 21 degrees. Friday, more showers and 19 degrees.
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5: Good morning to you. Welcome to Thursday morning. How are you? Hope you're well. My last show for a little while, the great man Trevor Chappell back on Monday morning to keep you company. I've had a lot of fun with you guys, and I'll continue to do so this hour at 6 minutes past two, 24 to two in South Australia and the Northern Territory, and six past midnight in Western Australia. If you are a rugby league fan, and I am, big night, big night. If you are a blue, you're feeling like you're tickled pink. If you're maroon, you're feeling a bit blue. Great game, controversy, refereeing decisions and sin bins all involved, setting the series up beautifully with New South Wales winning at home in the first of those encounters. I hope you enjoyed the game, but now you can play a game with me. It's the Four Quiz. 1-300-800-222 is the number to call. 1-300-800-222 or SMS 0437-774-774. 12 questions in four topics. I'll do it at the top today so you can check out what we're playing. Song Bites, so I'll play you a little bit of a famous song and you've got to tell me what it is. We've got disaster movies. Didn't you love a disaster movie? Nothing quite like a moral panic and fear being sold as entertainment. That's what we love. So it's something from disaster movies. The wild card round, and it could be anything. It's like a lucky dip. And infamous voices. I'll play you the infamous voice or of someone you should know or will know, and you've got to tell me who it is. So that's what's on the four quiz menu this morning. We want you involved as well. 1-300-800-222, 1-300-800-222. Hit the phone or send me an SMS on 0437-774-774, and we'll get stuck into it after Paul Young and his take on a song that Daryl Hall and John Oates wrote, Every Time You Go Away.

0: He started his life in a band called the Q-Tips in the 70s and then went solo, Paul Young, with that Daryl Hall, John Oates song, Every Time You Go Away, here on ABC Radio Overnights. Francis here, and I hope you're well. Time to play the four quiz. 1-300-800-222 is the number, or 0437-774-774 is the number. If you want to text through and say good morning and play along at home. Helen is first in line this morning. She was quick out of the blocks, like Kathy Freeman at the Sydney Olympics. Bang, she was right there. Hello, Helen, how are you? Just
1: good morning,
0: like that.
1: How are you?
0: I'm well. How are you?
1: Good, thanks. I've had a fun night playing cards again.
0: Oh, have you? Excellent. What game do you play?
1: Cribbage. Have you ever played it?
0: No, I've heard of it. I know of it. Is it a complicated game for simple people like me?
1: No, not really. There's a short video on the internet that teaches how to play it, but it's part skill, part luck, and you get nice surprises. It's full of nice surprises, so it's really cool.
0: Sounds like a great way to spend your time, a bit like playing the four quiz. Now, what topic do you want to start with? You've got infamous voices, so some naughty people and their voices, and you've got to guess who the person is. Wild card round, which is just a bit of a mixed bag. Disaster movies, which, you know, I love a disaster movie, so I thought I'd put something together on that. Or song bites. I play you a bit of a famous song, and you've got to tell me what the song is.
1: Wild card round, please.
0: The wild card round to start with. Fair enough. Here we go. Can you tell me, for question number one, which major tennis tournament is happening right now?
1: French Open, Roland Garros.
0: It is the French Open at Roland Garros. Beautiful time of the year to be in Paris, and the French Open is a great place to be. Excellent. One from one. So we're going to move to another topic. Which one would you like to do?
1: Disaster movies.
0: Disaster movies. Okay. I'm going to play you some audio here, and you've got to tell me the name of this 1974 disaster film. Have a listen, and then at the back of it, you've got to tell me what the film is.
2: You're looking for me, Chief?
3: If you're Duncan Young.
2: I am. Everything under control?
3: Got to move all these people out of here.
2: Oh, now, just how bad is it?
3: It's a fire, mister, and all fires are bad.
2: Well, I don't believe that you're familiar with the many modern safety systems we have designed into this building. We've got them all.
3: All right, it's your building, but it's our fire. Now,

0: Get these people the hell out of here.
1: Now, I don't think you're listening, Chief. There's no way for a fire on 81 to reach up here, not in this building.
0: Okay, I'll do it.
1: Hold it. The mayor's out there. Do you want me to pull rank on you?
0: When there's a fire, I outrank everybody here. Now, one thing we don't want is a panic. Now, I could tell them, but you ought to do it. Just make a nice, cool announcement to all your guests and tell them the party's being moved down below the fire floor.
2: Now, I think you dropped out for part of that, Helen. Did you get enough of it to understand what film it was? 1974, starring Steve McQueen, Paul Newman, William Holden, Faye Dunaway, and Fred Astaire.
3: Oh, could you play it again, please?
2: I will play it again because you did drop out. Have a listen. That's the wrong one, but I'll play this one. Here it is. This is the film that I'm talking about, 1974. Have a listen.
1: You're looking for me, Chief?
0: If you're Duncan, yeah.
1: I am. Everything under control?
0: Got to move all these people out of here.
1: Oh, now, just how bad is it?
0: It's a fire, mister, and all fires are bad.
1: Well, I don't believe that you're familiar with the many modern safety systems we have designed into this building. We've got them all.
0: All right, it's your building, but it's our fire. Now, let's get these people the hell out of here.
1: Now, I don't think you're listening, Chief. There's no way for a fire on 81 to reach up here, not in this building.
0: Okay, I'll do it.
1: Hold it. The mayor's out there. Do you want me to pull rank on you?
0: When there's a fire, I outrank everybody here. Now, one thing we don't want is a panic. Now, I could tell them, but you ought to do it. Just make a nice, cool announcement to all your guests and tell them the party's being moved down below the fire floor.
2: Now, Helen, what film? 1974, disaster movie, one of the classics.
3: Towering Inferno?
2: Towering Inferno it was. Do you remember it?
3: Yes. Yes, I think I saw it at the cinema.
2: Yes, it was big at the time, 1974. We were really into panics and disaster movies in the 70s. It was big. Okay, you can go into the win bin if you answer the next question, because you've got two from two so far, so you've started us off at a clip, a real pace. Song bite or an infamous voice? What would you like?
3: Song bites.
2: A song bite. Okay, so I'm going to play a clip of a song, and you've got to tell me what it is. So all of these songs have been big hits in their day. This is your one. Have a listen.

0: Helen, what was the song?
1: It's Familiar.
0: Oh, yeah, it was a huge hit in about 1981, 82. Number one around the world.
1: Oh, could you please play it again?
0: I'll play it a little bit of it again. Here we go. Have a listen. So this was a massive hit when synths ruled the world.

0: What's the name of the song, Helen?
1: She's a girl living somewhere, I think.
0: She's a girl living somewhere. She was working somewhere.
1: Working somewhere.
0: I need an answer.
1: Downtown bar.
0: yeah, that's you've got all the elements, but not the name of the song, Helen. Thanks for playing. You nearly got there. Thank you. Thanks for playing. 1-300-800-222 Ray in Urunga. Ray, how are you going?
2: Hi, Francis.
0: What's the name of that song from the early 80s?
2: Don't You Want Me.
0: That's right, by the Human League. Well done. One from one. How's your morning so far?
2: Oh, not bad. Last chance to get in the win bin.
0: Oh, never know your luck. Okay, what do you want to do? Disaster movies, the wild card? Or you've also got Infamous Voices, where I play you somebody infamous speaking. You've got to tell me who it is.
2: Yeah, no, not that one. The other.
0: So disaster movie or wild card?
2: Yeah, disaster movies.
0: Disaster movies. Yes, these are classics of an era. We should have more disaster movies. That makes us feel better about. Oh, are we living in it, or are we actually living in a disaster movie? That's sometimes hard to know. Have a listen to this bit, okay? You've got to tell me the name of this film.
3: Slow ahead. I can go slow ahead. Come on down and chump some of this.
4: You're going to need a bigger boat.
0: We're going to need a bigger boat, Ray.
2: Yeah, that's Jaws.
0: It is Jaws. Steven Spielberg. Ray, Roy Scheider was the actor that

0: How does those immortal wines? Well done. Two from two. And you can go for your third question. You can go to either the wild card round.
1: Well, yeah, that one.
0: Wild card round. Okay.
1: Not the other one.
0: Not the other one. Okay. Yeah. Tell me, which sporting great was honoured with a condolence motion moved by the Prime Minister in Parliament yesterday?
1: Sorry, who?
0: Which sporting great was honoured with a condolence motion moved by the Prime Minister in Parliament House ahead of question time yesterday?
1: I don't study AFL.
0: Do you know who it is?
1: No.
0: Okay, mate. Well,
1: no, not the guy that died. I mean, it's not him. So, I mean, no, the guy that got the motor neuron.
0: Yeah, that's right, but I need a name.
1: Yeah, well, you know, I mean, I'm the North Coast of New South Wales. I don't know.
0: It's not your game. All right, mate. Thanks for playing. Good to talk to you.
1: No worries. Thanks.
0: Talk to you soon, mate. 1-300-800-222 to play. Trevor in Croydon Park. Hello, Trev.
2: Yeah, Francis. Our last chance to make up.
0: Indeed.
2: Do you will you forgive me?
0: It depends what you've done, Trev.
2: I'll take that as We're fine.
0: Now, who was the Prime Minister recognising in Parliament with that condolence motion?
2: Yes, Neil Danaher.
0: It was the passing of Neil Danaher, former Melbourne coach, Essendon player and tireless campaigner for a cure for motor neuron disease. Well done.
2: And a really impressive human being.
0: Extraordinary person. Really was. I did know Neil, and yes, very, very sad loss. Okay, we move to question number two for you. Nobody's been brave enough to go to Infamous Voices yet, but that's a lot of fun if you want to do it. You could also, there's one disaster movie left, and there's a couple of tunes in the Song Bites category. What do you want to do?
2: Okay, well, if nobody's touched the Infamous Voices, I'm either stupid or brave, so...
0: Here we go. Okay, Infamous Voice here. Which American political figure said the following outside the Four Seasons Total Landscaping business in Philadelphia in 2020? Have a listen.
3: What was it called by? Oh, my goodness. All the networks. Wow. All the networks. We have to forget about the law. Judges don't count.
0: Trevor, do you remember that press conference where they thought they were going to be at the Four Seasons Hotel?
2: Yes, I do know who it is. And it's a real tragedy because on one particular day in history, he did shine as a genuine hero.
0: Yes.
2: His name is Rudy Giuliani.
0: It is Rudy Giuliani. And, yes, it was that moment in 2020 when they thought – it was almost like an episode of that TV show Veep where they thought they were going to – go to the Four Seasons Hotel in Philadelphia, but somehow the staff put in the Four Seasons Total Landscaping business on the outskirts of town next to a, I think it was next to a pawn shop. And
2: a
0: some
2: porno
0: other...
2: shop, yeah.
0: I mean, you can't...
2: I think it wasn't a PAWN shop. It was the one with the O on it.
0: An adult shop.
2: Yeah.
0: You can't write that sort of comedy. It's not fair.
2: But as I say, it was so unfortunate because he had been a genuine hero on one particular disastrous day.
0: And now it's a different... Okay, you've got two from two. So you've got... You could go to... you could do a song bite.
2: Oh, I'll try and avoid
0: a disaster
2: those.
0: Movie.
2: Wrap up the disaster movie.
0: Okay, here we go. So this is another classic disaster movie in the great era of the 70s disaster films. And this one, I want you to have a listen to the clip and tell me which 1972 disaster movie does this come from, featuring a cruise ship that flips upside down.
4: Our left! Get up a minute!
5: Flash fire is?
6: Well, mister, I'm not going to let you kill us.
7: I'm going through that door, Mr. Rogo. You need to stand aside and close that door to keep the air from coming in, or you can try to stop me.
8: I told you I was going to get everybody out of here, and damn it, I'm going to do it!
0: Yeah. 1972 was the year for What's the Name of the Film? Trev?

0: I believe, also starring Fred Astaire.
1: Yeah, what was the film? Sorry, I missed the start there.
0: The Poseidon Adventure.
1: It is the Poseidon Adventure. Well done. Was Fred Astaire in that as well?
0: Yeah.
1: Like, he had a late career surge from being, you know, dancing with Ginger Rogers to becoming king of the disaster film.
0: Yeah.
1: I mean, you've got to keep working, I guess. Well done, Trev. You're in the win bin.
0: Thank you, mate.
1: Thanks for playing. I really appreciate you being part of the Four Quiz.
0: And we'll meet again.
1: We will.
0: Don't know where.
1: We will indeed, Trev. And we're going to keep playing the Four Quiz in a moment. Thanks to everybody who's texted through so far. Harry in the Bay got the Towering Infernos, as did Donald. Matt from Narungan as well was all over the Towering Inferno. It must be his favourite film. Susan in Hobart with Neil Danaher. You're right about that. Jenny in Glenbrook knew that it was Jaws. Keep those texts coming through. 0437 774 774. Francis here for Trev on this Thursday morning. Back to play the quiz again, the Four Quiz, after we take a ride with Prefab Sprout.

0: Sublime from the Prefab Sprout there. It's basically a reply song to Bruce Springsteen's Born to Run. Look at us now. Some things hurt more, much more than cars and girls. I think it's very brave for Paddy McLoone to have written a reply to a Bruce Springsteen song like that, but gets away with it. Love that song so much. More on the four quiz in just a moment.
1: The Dockers are firing after 10 wins in a row. On Saturday, they aim to tame the Lions. Catch it all from 2 on 102.5 ABC Perth, ABC WA, Sport Digital and ABC Listen.
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0: And we're playing the four quiz. Trevor is the only one in the win bin at the moment. He answered 3 correct questions. So we've got a bunch of questions to go and some calls on the board. But we'd love to hear from you, 1300 800 222. And your SMSs as well. We've got one from Matthew in far north Sweden, where the sun probably is not going down right now because it's summertime there. Matthew, I'm glad you're listening. He got the Poseidon Adventure right. I'd like to know more about what you're doing up there, Matthew. Message us through or give us a call. We'll have to talk to you. But let's get to the phones now and say hi to Sam in Harvey in Western Australia. Hi, Sam. How are you going?
3: Good morning, Michael. How are you?
0: I'm doing okay. Now, we're doing the four quiz. So we've got a bunch of questions in different categories. We've got 3 categories left. We've got song bites, which I can play a bit of a song. You've got to tell me what the song is. There's a wild card round where this just could be a lucky dip. And then there's infamous voices. We had Rudy Giuliani identified moments ago. But, you know, there might be another one for you. If you. Which one do you want to go for?
3: What was the second one again, please?
0: The wild card round. So that's a bit of a lucky dip.
3: Wild card.
0: Okay, play the wild card. In which country that's suffering a regional conflict at the moment is suffering the spread of an Ebola outbreak as well at the moment? Which country has the Ebola outbreak to deal with at the moment?
3: Is it a European country or no clues?
0: I'll give you one clue. It's an African country.
3: South African country?
0: Yeah.
3: I'll say South Africa?
0: No, it's not South Africa, mate. Have a good morning.
3: All right, thanks, Michael.
0: Talk to you soon. Let's speak with Anne-Marie on the four quiz. Hi, Anne-Marie.
4: Hello, Francis, better known as Michael, apparently.
0: That's okay. Well, it is my second name. There you go.
4: Oh, well, there you go.
0: I've got a 24-karat gold Catholic name, Francis Michael Peter. I've got them all. They're all in there.
4: Oh, no.
0: Saints just lined up one after the other after the other.
4: Yeah, we all got called after Saints, and unfortunately we didn't live up to it, none of us.
0: Neither have I, don't worry. But do you know which country I'm talking about?
4: I think it's the Congo.
0: It is, unfortunately. Yeah, the Democratic Republic of the Congo is the place where it's dealing with this outbreak at the moment. Okay, we've got song bites. We've done away with our disaster movies. That one's gone, but we've got some song bites we can play. Grab a song or an infamous voice.
4: I might go song bites. I'll see how I go with that.
0: Let's do a song bite for you. So I think this one we're moving forward in time from our last song bite, which was in the 80s. Okay. This is much more recent. You've got to be able to tell me the name of the song.
2: Mm-hmm. This is Overnight.
0: That's my idea. You don't need to worry about that. This is what you're doing. Okay. Anne-Marie, what's the tune?
4: Feels Like a Woman.
0: That's right, Shania Twain.
4: Yeah, absolutely.
0: That's an absolute banger.
4: Yep.
0: Do you get out on the dance floor when that one comes on?
4: I used to, but unfortunately I acquired a disability after several operations on my foot and ankle, so those dancing days are over, unfortunately, Francis.
0: Fair enough. I can still enjoy the tune. So we've got two questions right, and you need to take one of the infamous voices questions because we move to the next category here. Are you ready?
4: Okay.

0: Okay, ready,
1: Okay.
0: set, go.
1: Okay. Have a listen to this TV interview and tell me the name of the Australian fraudster. And yes, that's what we have to call her because that's what she is. Who ran a scam and pretended that she was sick. Have a listen.
2: Did you live in fear of being found out?
3: No, because I wasn't living in a space where I didn't know that this wasn't my reality.
2: Would you accept that you're a pathological liar?
3: No.
2: Do you take responsibility for driving any people away from conventional medicine in seeking treatment for their cancer?
3: That would be really heartbreaking to me because I never intended on doing
2: Do
3: that.
2: you accept that that's what you might have done?
3: I accept that might have happened.
1: So who is that, Anne-Marie?
0: I think her name's Dawn.

0: direct blank on a national TV interview. Are you a
1: pathological liar? Yeah, especially for Antara. Gosh, yeah, I'm a mile. She's quite a good interviewer.
0: She is very good. Yeah. Very good. All right, you are in the win bin. Thank you, Anne-Marie. Yes.
1: Thanks, Francis.
0: Stay tuned. See if you win. Thanks for playing.
1: I will.
0: 1-300-800-222 is the number to play. As we speak to James, who's been waiting patiently there in Melbourne. Hi, James.
2: Hi, Francis. Sorry, I've got work, so I'll just get your speakerphone. Sorry, mate.
0: That's okay. What are you doing for work?
2: I work at a hotel as a night manager.
0: Okay. So, quiet on the floor at the moment?
2: Yes. That's why I've been able to wait so long. That's fine. I didn't think I'll come through, actually.
0: No, it's always a bit of a mixed bag because we don't know who's going to race through the quiz or whether we have to work the quiz a bit. But you got through, and there are still some questions to be answered. So we can do an infamous voice for you. We've done all the questions in disaster movies and now the wild card round. We've got infamous voices or a song bite. What would you like?
2: Songbite.
0: Songbite it is. Okay, so I'm going to take you back to the 1970s here, and you've got to be able to tell me who this is when you hear the songbite. Have a listen. I'll get your glam on. What's the name of the song?
2: Oh, sounds like Long Way to the Top, but I don't think it is.
0: No, it's before that. It's out of the UK. Do you want to have another listen? See if this jogs your memory from your radio listening days as a younger person. Have a listen. I see what you're saying there too by the sound of that. It does sound a little like the bagpipes in A Long Way to the Top.
2: It does, and I used to play the bagpipes too.
0: Oh, there you go.
2: Yeah, there you go. But I tell you what, I might have to pass on that one. I waited patiently. I got all the disaster movies because my grandfather was a disaster movie buff. And I remember being six. Yeah, remember being six and watching all of these on Hollywood Movie Night, if you remember Hollywood Movie Night.
0: Yes.
2: And I honestly can't get that song. And he will be disappointed because he was an actual musician as well.
0: Oh, well, so he used to sit you down and go, here, this is family entertainment. Let's watch the world cave in.
2: Yeah, pretty much. And I would have been six years of age, in 1980, whatever it was. So, no, and look, and that's way before

0: you know who that is and what the song is?
1: Absolutely not.
0: No.
1: I mean, I do love a glam band. So it's UK,
0: it's
1: I think
0: UK,
1: you said.
0: 1970. I'm going to help you here. 1972. Think wild character. Big shock of red hair.
1: Oh, red hair. See, I'm a red. I'm a red.
0: Have a listen again.
1: I'm a redhead. All my family, we're like the Flanders family on The Simpsons. But then my parents were Catholics as well as the other person that rang in. And they used to shuffle us into church, like, you know, every shade of redhead you could get. And I'm going to, like, kick myself when I hear the answer.
0: Yeah, I think you're right.
1: A hunky dunky do, something like that.
0: Oh, you are right. Anyway, yes, you're sort of circling around like the shark in Jaws, but no.
1: Yeah, yes, and that's a disaster movie that I hated, and everyone says it's a classic, and I didn't see why. But
0: fair enough. Not for everyone watching sharks munch people, you know. It's an acquired taste. Thanks, mate. Thank you for calling.
1: Okay, bye.
0: 1-300-800-222 is the number to call if you want to play the four quiz. Deb in the Gold Coast Records, it's Brian Ferry. No, it's not. I know what you're saying, Deb. I know you're suggesting it sounds like we can let's stick together, but it's not that track. And Matthew in far north Sweden, I think the light air in the Arctic is getting to your head, mate. Bay City Rollers, I would not subject you to that. But thank you. Justin in Frankston.
2: G'day, mate. I'm actually not in Frankston. I'm actually in the States at the moment.
0: Oh, which part of America are you?
2: I am actually in the great state of New York.
0: Wow. Are you upstate or are you on the island, Manhattan?
2: I'm on Long Island.
0: Okay, nice. Do you know the name of the song I just played?
2: Well, when you said red hair...
0: Well, the character that this artist played, he had numerous characters that he played along the way. He would change identities. That was his thing.
2: I'm thinking Billy... Oh, that Billy someone. That's Billy... Not Billy Joel. I can't think of his last name.

0: Look, that baseline is AC/DC, but they obviously were influenced by it. Let's not say plagiarised. What song?
1: Wham, bam, thank you, ma'am. That song.
0: Yeah.
1: It's a great song. Yeah, Harry in the Bay knows what it is. He's all over it.
0: I agree. That's part of the lyrics of the song. I think you've beaten Trev.
1: I'm sorry. We will catch you. We'll catch you again soon. Thanks for giving us a call.
0: God, I hope so. And I'm going to wait with bated breath because, you know.
1: You want to know.
0: Good night, you and everyone else.
1: Thank you, mate. Let's speak to Peter in Willoughby. Maybe he knows the name of this Bowie song. Hello, Pete.
2: Is that me?
1: Yes. Hello. How are you?
2: Well, thanks. How are you?
1: Do you know the name of that David Bowie song we're playing?
2: I do. I had to sing to the chorus to get it.
1: Yeah?
2: It's Suffragette City.
1: It is Suffragette City by, from Bowie's, was he Aladdin Sane at that point, or was he still Ziggy Stardust? I think he might have been Aladdin Sane.
2: I think so.
1: He was changing all the time. Now, we've only got one question left, and it sort of relates back to a music question, but it is an infamous voice, and you can finish this out here. If you can tell me the answer to these infamous, actually, Pete, these infamous guys who shocked Britain in the late 70s with their music and their attitude. Have a listen to these voices and tell me what band they were in.
3: You thought you'd gotten rid of us, didn't you? But you were wrong, old bean, because we're back with a vengeance.
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1: Which band was that, Peter?

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0: And Anne-Marie, give us a call back. You were in the win bin with Trev. We spun it round and your name popped out. You are the winner of the four quiz for this morning. So we've got the magnet for you and something from the prize cupboard. Give us a call back and we'll sort that out for you. And don't forget, Trev returns on Monday. In a moment, Scott Goodings, the TV freak, is going to talk game shows with us. I was trolling around on YouTube, as you do, stumbled across an episode of Blankety Blanks with the great Graham Kennedy. And, it was different. It was different to how we would imagine TV today, but damn funny. So we're going to talk game shows, your favourites, and we would love to hear from anyone who's been a contestant on a game show. And if you've ever won the showcase or a prize, have you still got your little pendant from Bruce and Walsh? If you've been on Sale of the Century, for instance, we want to hear from you. 1-300-800-222, 1-300-800-222, or you can text 0437-774-774. Scott will join us after this from Robert Miles.

0: This is Overnights on ABC Local Radio.
1: Francis Leach here. Scott Goodings joins us, our TV freak, to talk telly, to talk game shows this morning. G'day, Scott. How are you?
2: I'm good, Francis.
1: I did stumble across an episode of Blankety Blanks. Obviously, my algorithm knows me well, and I loved it. As flimsy as the sets looked, as brown as everyone's clothes were, as wide as Graham's lapel was, with all the saucy and questionable innuendo, it was great.
2: It was also rather bawdy, wasn't it?
1: Bawdy's the word, yes.
2: I remember on our last day of primary school, I took the Blankety Blanks game to school and I almost got expelled.
1: There was a Blankety Blanks board game.
2: It wasn't a board game. It was in this sort of pouch and the teacher saw some of the answers. It didn't confiscate it. But it is interesting watching Blankety Blanks, the game show, because it's the 70s and, you know, you see the teen idol, Mark Holden on it. It's
1: yes.
2: A bit of a time capsule too, because you've got John English and Trevor White.
1: The episode that I saw had John Paul Young.
2: Yeah, yeah, Sweet. All from Jesus Christ Superstar. And my favourite ever bottom right contestant is Bob Moore, who used to host ABC's very serious Monday Night Show Monday conference.
1: Ugly Dave Gray was, as somebody's, as Carol's put through, cereal on there. He was always on there. And he actually looked really, he was the one who looked the best dressed. He had this great green, emerald green shirt with polka dots and a vivid yellow tie, but he looked cool. The rest of it was questionable. Of course, you had the incredibly sexy Nolene Brown.
2: I did notice a comment on YouTube under an episode where they said, the days when people used to dress properly on television, they used to make an effort.
1: They did.
2: And even then, Graham stayed loyal to his gentleman's outfitter that's still located in Frankston.
1: Oh, really?
2: Yeah.
1: What's it called?
2: The Bounty Shop.
1: I want to go down there and get a wide lapel jacket.
2: Yeah, it's a double-fronted shop. I'm pretty sure I was there a while ago. Not to buy, just to walk past.
1: just to pay homage to Graham.
2: Yes.
1: Well, Graham Kennedy's childhood home is around the corner from where I live in Balaclava in St Kilda. Like, there's a little plaque there that says, this was the childhood home of the great Graham Kennedy.
2: Oh, yeah.
1: Much loved. How many seasons of Blankety Blanks did we get? Because it was big in the sort of mid to late 70s.
2: Yeah, and it was huge at the time. I mean, Willetsey at 7 was the big show on Channel 7, and it pretty much destroyed them. But it lasted about 2 years and then just sort of petered out. I think when Graham went off to do Odd Angry Shot, he started doing, he'd done Don's Party and then he did Odd Angry Shot. And
1: two great films.
2: Like Travelling North and that.
1: Yeah, and those great characters on the show like Peter the Phantom Puller.
2: It was just, you know, bordering on obscene. Be careful watching it if you haven't seen it.
1: Yeah, it might trigger you. It's awesome. But, yeah, very much of its time. If anyone was a contestant on there, because people did go on there and have to go and give an answer to, you know, Cyril said blank. I would love to know if you went on Blankety Blanks or any other game show, if you've been on a game show or you've won the showcase on something like The Price is Right. I'd love to hear from you. Get on the phone, 1-300-800-222 or 0437-774-774. What are some of your favourites, Scott?
2: Well, actually, the other thing is watching the time capsule is watching the prizes you used to get. And I think they're giving away TVs on Blankety Blanks and maybe even clock radios. But one of my favourites in the 90s was the ABC Cooler Than Cool show for teenagers called Vidiot. Do you remember that one?
1: Who hosted that? Was that Michael Tunn?
2: It was Eden. He did the afternoon show. It was Eden Gahar.
1: Oh, wow.
2: And so you'd get whoever got the most questions about pop culture correct, you would win a decent prize in the ABC. Being the mid-90s, you'd still win a colour TV or you'd win a Ghetto Blaster slash boombox. and I was watching an episode today and it's great too because the ABC budget was good. Like, for the losers, they seemed to give them things like Ben Elton books from the ABC shop and video hire vouchers, which is of the time, isn't it?
1: It's straight into your wheelhouse.

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1: You would have been king of your street with your video vouchers.
0: 1-300-800-222. We're talking to Scott Goodings at TV Freak about game shows. Owen in Sydney, hello.
2: Yes, good morning, Blanches and Scott. Yes, I want to submit to you, Would I Lie to You? I think, actually, this ties into a wider point. I think some of the best game shows, especially ones, those sort of panel game shows, it works the best when, and this is the reason I think it kind of got to you when they tried to adopt a local adaptation of it. It works the best when the TV host and the team captains had such a good camaraderie together. And Rob Brydon, Lee Mack and David Mitchell are, you know, close friends in real life as well. And they essentially helped carry the show. You know, they help, they support the guests in trying to get their stories across and sort of give it the sort of gravitas and humour, which if they don't have that camaraderie together, it sometimes sort of lacks, and that's why it tends to wither a bit.
0: That's a really good point, Owen. It's about the chemistry between them. And it's an interesting style of game show too, Owen and Scott, because it isn't, you know, just a straight answer, yes or no answer, you move to the next thing, or guess the right price and you stay in the competition. It's just about, it's about the journey. It's about the conversation, and whoever wins is, it's almost irrelevant, Scott.
1: Yeah, it's also got that almost pantomime villain parlour game feel to it too, especially when Stephen Fry is involved in a show like that. It really does feel like it's a theatrical production, you know, Oscar Wilde, with the raconteuring in it.
0: And the same is Nevermind the Buzzcocks, which was another game show that I love out of the UK, particularly the 90s version, which was a little bit sharper and funnier and a little bit more spiky than the latter version. But that was great fun, talking about music. And I guess it was a sharper-edged version of the Australian show that was on the ABC, Spicks and Specks.
1: Yeah, it was. And have you seen an episode of it lately?
0: I haven't gone back to it. I found it kind of got, it sort of jumped its own shark a while back and was you know, trying to be controversial for controversy's sake, whereas previously just sort of happened out of its natural dynamic. What do you think of the new version?
1: Oh, I'm a bit like you. It's definitely a bit tame, but that's from the old. Like, we've got nearly every British game show that's available over there is on TV now. But when that was at its height, they were the days when you used to have to wait on airmail to get your VHS copies of Nevermind the Buzzcocks sent over, didn't you?
0: Indeed, I used to do that too. Different times. Well, this one from JC in Tweedies. What was the name of the game show on The Young Ones when Rick was there in Scumbag College? That was University Challenge.
1: University Challenge, yeah. They're the more cerebral ones, like Mastermind.
0: University Challenge with Scumbag College. All right, it's almost news time. Scott Goodings, the TV Freak, talking to you about game shows after the news.
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0: ABC News with David Rollins. There's been jubilant scenes in Laos after a group of rescue divers located five people trapped in a cave for a week. The group of seven Laos nationals entered the cave on May 20, but became trapped by a landslide that was triggered by heavy rain. Some of the rescue crew were involved in the successful Thai soccer team rescue in 2018. Lead rescuer Kenkard Abongkawong says the search for the other two members of the group continues.
1: We found our targets. We found five, and we are still looking for two more individuals. We found them. We will update again.
0: Israel has killed the chief of the military wing of Hamas just days after his predecessor was taken out. William Howard Evans has more.
2: Israeli Prime Minister Benjamin Netanyahu says Mohammed Oder was one of the architects of the October 7 massacre and that he was responsible for the murder, abduction and wounding of many Israeli citizens and IDF soldiers. The operation targeted a residential building in one of Gaza City's busiest market areas. Footage from the scene shows ambulances and emergency crews searching through the rubble as crowds gather nearby. Locals say at least three Palestinian

0: Palestinians have died and dozens more have been injured in the strike. Israel says Odeh was using the building as a hideout, and the attack followed months of surveillance.
1: The World Health Organization has warned that the Democratic Republic of Congo is facing a catastrophic collision of disease and conflict as the country struggles to deal with an Ebola outbreak. There's nearly 1,000 suspected cases and more than 200 suspected deaths. Here's the BBC's Emery Makumino.
2: The Congolese Health Minister Dr. Samuel Roger Kamba says more than 3,500 contacts of infected people are being closely monitored. They include family members who cared for the sick, as well as lower risk and occasional contacts. About 230 patients are receiving supportive care in Ituri, the worst hit area, as well as in North and South Kivu provinces, all in the east of the country.
1: While some have welcomed the federal government's employment services overhaul, there are concerns over the government's decision to keep private providers at the centre of the system. Kaveh Ekbari has the story.
3: The government is spending $312 million to overhaul Workforce Australia, with job seeker recipients to be supported based on their individual circumstances. But welfare advocates say the reforms leave one of the system's biggest problems untouched, the private employment contractor model. A parliamentary inquiry in 2023 found the outsourced model had failed job seekers. Despite this, providers will remain central to the system. Anti-Poverty Centre coordinator Jay Coonan says this blocks meaningful change.
4: Outsourced private providers are not applying the rules fairly or appropriately.
3: Advocates say the compliance-driven part of the system also needs to be scrapped.
1: The New South Wales' first and only medically supervised injecting room has marked its 25th anniversary. Jasper Wells reports.
5: The centre in Sydney's King's Cross, which opened in 2001, was a key policy by then-Premier Bob Carr in tackling the city's heroin epidemic. It's made more than 27,000 referrals to treatment and support programs since and managed thousands of overdoses. At an event commemorating the anniversary, Mr. Carr called it the lesser evil and said it saved the lives of thousands of heroin users, as well as increased safety for paramedics. Current Premier Chris Minns has not supported opening a second centre in Western Sydney, saying he wants to see more evidence of medical benefits.
1: Looking at sport now, and Queensland coach Billy Slater has praised his team's courage after the Maroons' 22-20 loss to New South Wales in Rugby League's opening State of Origin match in Sydney last night. The reigning champions bolted to a 20-0 first-half lead, but the game changed when Maroons fullback Kalen Ponga was sent off for a high shoulder charge on Blues winger Tula Kola midway through the second period. New South Wales crossed three times while they had an extra man, with James Tedesco's last-gasp converted try earning the Blues a dramatic victory. Slater says his players fought hard in difficult circumstances.
6: I thought it was a courageous effort from our players. Like, I'm heartbroken for them, the effort that they put in. You know, they played with so much heart in that last 23 minutes, and New South Wales did a great job. They had to chase the points down, and they got them right at the death. But you know, I'm super proud of our footy team.
1: ABC News.
7: Western Australia's weather: showers over the southwest land division, southern and southwestern Gascoyne, Goldfields and Eucla. More frequent over the central west, western parts of the central wheat belt and northern parts of the lower west. Rainfall easing across the southwest land division in the afternoon and evening. In Perth, an overnight low of 12 degrees, showers with the chance of a thunderstorm in the morning. A partly cloudy Thursday with a forecast top of 21 degrees. Friday, more showers and 19 degrees.
8: 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I've got some breaking news for you now. ABC Sports, Mitch Turner.
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1: Good morning. Hope you're well. Welcome to Thursday. It's 6 past 3, 24 to 3 in South Australia and the Northern Territory, and 6 past 1 in Western Australia. And Scott Goodings, our TV freak, is with us. We're talking game shows today, and we'd love to hear from you as well. 1-300-800-222 is the number to call. If you've been on a game show, or if you just want to talk to us about your favourite one, but if you've won a prize on a game show, Scotty, I still want to meet someone who still walks around proudly with their Bruce and Walsh pin.
10: from their time.

0: was being contested on Salad of the Century because, you know, that's class. That was classy. They give you a little pin to walk around, like, you know, you get your little Order of Australia pin you can wear when you get gonged. But if you've got a Bruce and Walsh pin that says you're on Salad of the Century, I say that's the same.
1: I've never thought about that. I'm going to start looking for people on public transport. Betsy on Overnight's Facebook page says she was on Sailor Century in 1999. She didn't win, but had a great time. And guess what? She still has a pin.
0: Oh, there you go, Betsy. Wear it proudly from Bruce and Walsh.
1: And something too where it could be passed down that I don't think you're... The person, I don't think if you inherit the pin, you're allowed to wear it, are you, really? You have to.
0: It's not like you go to Anzac Day with your Bruce and Walsh pin on. Not the same thing. The other thing I want to know is if anyone was a model on one of the game shows, because they always had these great models sort of standing there, sort of looking like mannequins, and then waving and pointing to these luxury goods. So if we're a model on the game show, please, let us know.
1: Hand model, yes.
0: 1-300-800-222 to play, or 0437-774-774. Matthew is in North Sweden. He's a big fan of the show. And he says, I remember the analogue days of Graham Kennedy's Blankety Blanks. The answer to the contestants' questions was hidden by a strip that was pulled away by Peter the Phantom Puller. Revealing the answer, it was Peter the Phantom Puller. He had the job of revealing the correct answers, and Graham would shout out, "Pull it, Pete!" Are you there, Scott?
1: Yes, it was big in the schoolyard, wasn't it?
0: Where it was aimed. It was truly aimed for that. And this from Heidi says, does anyone remember the fake game show on the TV show called Balls of Steel? Do you remember that, Scott?
1: Balls of Steel was like a prank show.
0: Yeah.
1: From the early 00s, an English show, yeah. But I can't remember the prank game show.
0: 1-300-800-222 is the number to call. Hand models, contestants, let us know. What about in America? They've got some institutions of game shows that are. Has Jeopardy been going for how long?
1: Well, Alex Trebek did it for years till he passed away about 8 years ago. That's actually expanded. You've got Normal Jeopardy, which is hosted by one of the huge champions, Ken Jennings. You've now got Celebrity Jeopardy. And there's a series of that going on. I'm actually barracking for one of my favourite actors, Steve Weber, from Wings and Chicago Med. And the other one that they've introduced, probably for the younger demographic, they've introduced a Pop Culture Jeopardy, which is hosted by Colin Jost, who does the Weekend Update on Saturday Night Live. That's more, it's a group thing. And the questions obviously aren't as challenging as Jeopardy. I remember when they did Jeopardy in Australia with Tony Barber in the 90s, one of the things I remember, the audience, the contestants in Australia didn't quite get, you know, you have to answer with a question.
0: Yeah, it was a bit confusing, wasn't it, for Australian audiences? They couldn't quite get the hang of it.
1: Yeah, we hadn't really seen a lot of Jeopardy, but I watch Jeopardy quite regularly, and I think it's like I've moved away from the nine-letter puzzles, and I'm now watching Jeopardy at night to try and keep my mind active.
0: Fair enough. Whatever works for you. This from Harry in the Bay. I was on Sail of the Century about 100 years ago when Tony Barber and Victoria Nichols were the hosts. I won a glass oven. It wasn't called an air fryer back then, and $1,000.
1: That's it. Off the board. Who am I board, probably?
0: Yes.
1: Yes. Nine squares featuring celebrities.
0: Celebrity squares. Remember that?
1: Oh, yeah. That, and with, that was like in the 70s, wasn't it?
0: Yes.
1: Chelsea Brown, Burt Newton, all the nine personalities. And there's a version of that still going in America too. And that's on the, what we say, blue side of game shows too.
0: It was indeed. One game show that will never return, this is from Ray, who's a teacher and writer, is Perfect Match. My neighbour went on it. I watched it recently and cringed. It would be cancelled in today's world. Now, tell people who've never seen Perfect Match what it was, Scott.
1: Oh, there was lots of different versions of that. There was Blind Date, then there's Perfect Match. It's still going overseas, Perfect Match. So you had three contestants would go on to meet a partner, and

0: the single that was choosing the three prospective bows was behind. They had a wall in between them, and you could only go on their voice and their answers and their personality. And then they'd meet and they'd go on a chaperoned holiday somewhere like Stradbroke Island, or they'd go for dinner. And then they'd come back and you'd find out if they got on or if they didn't get on.
1: And they had a robot involved, wasn't there? Wasn't Dexter the robot involved?
0: Oh, that was Dexter, yeah.
1: What was the robot's role in all of this?
0: He would, after they'd picked the match, he would announce who the computer had said were the most compatible of the contestants. And there was a nice thing on that too. The voiceover guy from that was Max Rowley, who'd been the voiceover guy for A Great Temptation with Tony Barber in the 70s.
1: Oh, Great Temptation. That even predates Sale of the Century, doesn't it?
0: Yeah, it was pretty much the same thing. The other thing about, we talked about op shops last time. If you go to op shops, you will find a lot of perfect match board games in the game section. And I go to op shops a bit. You still get Sale of Century versions, various ones, mainly Glenridge, not Tony Barber. But one I've really noticed for board game versions of the game shows is Family Feud featuring Grant Denyer. That's almost like the foot spa. They're everywhere in op shops.
1: It's the board game equivalent of the foot spa. Gerald in Parkville in New South Wales, he's joined us. We're talking game shows with our TV freak Scott Goodings this morning on ABC Radio. Over

0: Picker Box. Now that's Box. That's an early what? Late '60s, early '70s.
1: Like that, yes.
0: What was the format for that? Was it you had to pick a box and in the box was a question, or what was the how did it work?
1: You used to ask questions and that, and then you had to pick a box.
0: Ah, there you go. Scott, have you seen much of this on the YouTube or anywhere else?
2: I've seen it, but you know who the most probably the most famous contestant on Pick a Box in the '60s was, Francis?
0: Barry Jones?
2: Yeah, was Science Minister?
0: Yes.
2: Yeah.
0: Great public intellectual, still with us, Barry. Amazingly. Yeah. Unbelievable. And didn't they get annoyed with him, Gerald and Scott, because he answered all the questions? They couldn't get rid of him. He was too smart.
1: Yes, that's right. Yes, I remember that.
0: Just a little bit too clever. Get off. Come on, mate. Give someone else a turn. Good on you, Gerald.
1: Yeah, somebody would win the prize and say, oh, Dolly's got one of those.
0: Ah, indeed. Bob, legend. Thank you, Gerald.
1: Okay, thanks, mate.
0: 1-300-800-222 is the number to call, or 0437-774-774 is the number to text through. We've got a couple of SMSs coming through here. Here's one for you. Where is it? I just jumped off my screen. Do we count Billy Smith and Jackie McDonald's It's a Knockout? Yeah, I think we do, don't we?
2: Oh, definitely, yeah. Especially like when John on Facebook mentions he was doing a master's, and you know what we discovered about his research supervisor? They were a contestant on It's a Knockout. that'd throw your supervision out, wouldn't it, if you found out your PhD or master's supervisor when it's a Knockout? They were like mainly service clubs, Apex clubs, life-saving clubs, and it was very family-friendly, that, wasn't it, that show?
0: It was. You sort of sit on a greasy pole with a pillow and knock each other into the above-ground rubber pool.
2: Bet your life. You had to transport loaves on a little sort of oven plate while you're wearing a chef's hat across a greasy pole while a blindfolded man attacked you with a, giant punching bag full of sand.
0: See, that's entertainment.
2: You remember It's a Royal Knockout?
0: Now, this was that done in the UK? That was done in the UK. So who contested It's a Royal Knockout? Was King Charles, then Prince Charles, a contestant in It's a Knockout?
2: They weren't involved. It was the siblings.

0: Yes, that will no doubt be available to those that want to watch it on YouTube. And that sort of led into Gladiator. Do we consider Gladiator a game show?
1: It was, because they were like, what were they like? Roman participants, weren't they? Like in the Gladiator battles.
0: Yes, they were.
1: Storm, Vulcan, they were the hired ones, and there were contestants that took them on. In their wrestling outfits, yeah.
0: Look, like the enhanced games.
1: I think that's been revived in England as well. That was huge in England, pretty huge in Australia for a couple of years in the mid-90s? Yeah.
0: Okay, Robin is calling from the UK, joins us here on ABC Radio Overnights. Scott Goodings, our TV freak, is here as well. Robin.
2: Hello, Francis, and hello again to Scott. Now, two for you, which I don't know if you've got in Australia, but the Krypton Factor, we actually do an assault course and be good at knowledge. And, of course, 3-2-1, which was so trashy, it made the Price is Right look good.
0: So how did that work, 3-2-1?
2: Right, it was a sort of value-added thing. What do you want? Room set and this vacuum cleaner, you have to prize everything, basically, like that. But it was amazing. If you ever get Bullseye, because that was a darts-based one, but it really worked as a TV game show.
0: No, so it involved playing darts, did it?
2: You had 87, and the top prize was the Bullseye, obviously. That was done, but in the first round, you basically...
0: Oh, Robin...
2: ...try and get this highest score.
0: We might try to get Nicholas' call back, because you're dropping out a bit, but I want to hear about these game shows.
2: No problem. I'll go and sit outside. Give me a moment.
0: Okay, 1-300-800-222 is the number to play. Robin's on the phone there from the UK. Love your calls as well. Scott, when we look at some of the other ones that tried and failed, what was the game show the music game show that was on Channel 9 for a while that our man, who's still on the Channel 9 breakfast program and used to be on MTV, used to host?
1: Our Richard Wilkins.
0: Our Keynotes.
1: It was a summer filler, one of those summer programs that they launched over the holidays to see if it would catch on. Unfortunately, it didn't. It ran a lot, midnight to dawn, for about the next 10 years. There's a few on YouTube, but... The idea about that, there were like groups

0: itchy little cute game show in the evening.
1: 1-300-800-222 is the number to call or to play if you want to play with us and talk about game shows. The ABC has had a few, and we're still doing. We still got a couple going to it. I mean, the Hard Quiz is a game show. It's been enormously successful.
0: Yeah, and there was Einstein Factor.
1: Yes.
0: That was Pete Berner about 10, 20 years ago. What we like about the ABC ones is sometimes you're playing for the honour rather than prizes. I mean, in Hard Quiz, you get the little trophy at the end. So it's not so much about prizes. It's about, like I said, the glory of winning.
1: And SBS, on those shows. And the SBS still go with a version, a very strict letter-by-law version of Mastermind. It's obviously they sell the franchise and you have to do the set and the music and everything has to be like a carbon copy of the original because that's what it is with Mark Fennell. But I still love it.
0: Yeah, Mastermind can be quite challenging too, although in the UK there is an annual debate. I think recently the English sitcom Friday Night Dinners was featured as a specialty subject and people bombarded the BBC with complaints, you know, like they shouldn't be doing TV or sport. It's anti-intellectual and, Mastermind's meant to be an intellectual show.
1: Yes, but, you know, it's a game show. After all, this one's come through from Debrilla. My friend's daughter went on Perfect Match, but along with her mum to the show to be proved a really stupid... Sorry, but along with her mum to the show, and it proved to be a really stupid idea, especially when she kept screaming out, "Not him!" And we were politely asked to leave quickly.
0: No coaching.
1: No coaching. Faye has given us a call from Horsham. I'm looking forward to hearing from Faye because I think Faye might know somebody who was a contestant on Sale of the Century, which it was huge. Like, its ratings were massive, weren't they? In that early part of the 80s, it was a huge show.
0: With Tony Barber, yeah.
1: Tony Barber. And then, of course, Glenn Ridge. They had Second Life with Glenn Ridge. Hi, Faye, how are you going?
2: Hello, Will, thank you.

0: few other things too. I forgot. Even a record player, etc. But yes, but by the third night he was actually quite nervous, and he got his Eisenhower's muddled up and didn't and bombed out on the third night. But in those days, if you won one night, you went on to the next.
1: Yeah, carryover champ.
0: Yes, yes. But the interesting thing was, it was so many people must have watched that program, because even years later, people were saying to him, "Oh, your face looks familiar. I've seen it somewhere."
2: Sale of the century.
0: Yes, sale of the century.
1: And did he keep his Bruce and Walsh pin?
0: Pardon?
1: Do you keep his little pin that they gave you as a contestant, a little pin from Bruce and Walsh, a little gold pin you could put on your...
0: No, I can't. It was a long time ago. I can't remember the pin. But I do remember after the show went to air, we had these carry firms come day after day delivering things. They sort of came in.
1: Or the loot.
0: Yeah, it was amazing. But he's now 83, and his mind is still very sharp. But he won't go on quiz shows now because he doesn't know the young actors and the young and the current TV programs, etc.
1: Fair enough. Well, he's still got. He can always say that he was a carryover champ on Sale of the Century, and that's a moment of glory. Good on you, Faye. Thanks for calling.
0: Thank you.
1: Well, Faye there in Horsham. 1-300-800-222. Scott Goodings is with us. Our TV freak. We're talking game shows and some of the classics. Morning, Scott and Francis. This one from somebody who's texted through saying, "The Weakest Link" with Cornelia Francis.
3: Cornelia Francis, yeah. It's sort of a bit cruel, that show, wasn't it?
1: Well, she was played that arch sort of school mom who would send you on your way.
3: Yeah, and it was, you had to try and, it was interesting because it was a team game where you had to try and win as much money as you could, but also there was a lot of strategy to try and kick out other competitions too. I wasn't really a big fan of that because it used to be about the personalities, not about the questions. When you were just talking about Sale of the Century, there was a sort of similar show, Temptation. Are you a fan of Sean McAuliffe's Mad as Hell?
1: Oh, yes, very much.
3: Because the character Darius Horsham.
1: Yes.
3: Played by Stephen Hall. And Stephen Hall was a winner on Temptation.
1: Really?
3: And Matt Quatermain, who was part of the big gig Empty Pockets. I don't know whether he won Sale of the Century.
1: He won Sale of the Century.
3: Yeah,
1: I do remember.
3: He's now on The Chase. Is he Goliath?
1: Is he Goliath
3: on The Chase?
1: Do you like The Chase as an idea? As a quiz
3: show?
1: Yeah,
3: it's really nail biting when you watch the last when they go up against the contestants versus the chasers. I'm biting my nails watching it, hoping the contestants win. But yeah, Goliath and they're just always too good most of the time, the contestants.
1: There's one on TV at the moment, or has been on TV recently, which I find a little hard to understand. It's the one that looks like a carnival sideshow with the discs being pushed towards the edge. I've never quite worked out what the game or the strategy is. Do you know what I'm talking about?
3: That's Tipping Point.
1: What's the idea there?
3: You get very basic trivia questions about entertainment. I'm a bit like you. I've never understood the point. And then you get to collect tokens. And then you've got to try and push the token. Your aim's to win the tokens, and then, yeah, the sideshow thing, you've got to try and get as many tokens into the mystery box as you can. Yeah. It's really convoluted and really hard to explain. But when it's on late at night, I find myself watching it like I used to watch Fish Cam on Channel 31. I'm just bemused by it. And the prizes, I've looked it up today. Apparently people have won £10,000 on it, the English version. Todd Woodbridge hosts the Australian one. I've never seen anyone win a significant amount of money on it. It just seems to be that thing of trying to get money versus humiliation on TV.
1: Plenty of SMSs coming through on 0437 774 774, talking game shows with Scott Goodings. Do you remember Tommy Hanlon Jr. and Pot of Gold? Well, I do remember, as much as Tommy Hanlon Jr.

0: was a star. The real star of that show was Bernard King.
1: The King. The caustic. Caustic judge.
0: So this was like a talent contest show. You could sing and dance or do your act, and then Bernard King would be rather caustic and arch and very catty, and you send you on your way if you thought you were rubbish.
1: And the other, it had the play at home factor. Didn't have like a little coupon in a woman's magazine where you had like a little tat slotto card with numbers on it, and you had to sit there and hope that your numbers on your little cardboard thing in your woman's magazine matched the contestant's scores. And if you did, you could win a prize.
0: Bring that back. Jackie in Europilly in Queensland has called through. Hi, Jackie.
2: Hello, how are you?
0: I'm well. Have you got a game show story to share with us?
2: Yes, I do. When my daughter was six in 1997, I nominated her as a home viewer on the game board on Sale of the Century.
0: Yes.
1: Oh, yeah.
2: Yeah, and I still got the letter congratulating us that they sent that she was going to appear, and I've got the Sale of the Century board game that they sent her.
0: Oh, awesome.
2: And the Bruce and Walsh and Jermani.

0: the home viewer section.
1: Yeah.
0: And the contestants had to, when they, a particular section of the show, after a certain amount of questions, they said, we'll
1: go to the home viewer. Good stuff. Well, we're jealous. Can I just say, Jackie,
0: game board.
1: We're jealous. We're jealous of you because you've got a Bruce Walsh pin. Because to us, TV nerds, with Scott Goodings, it's kind of like the ring in Lord of the Rings for us. It's like the it's the quest. We all want one
0: it's
1: of those.
0: Like winning a night quiz.
1: It's exactly like that.
0: What do you call it? The fridge bag net. I've been trying to win one of those for 10 years, and I still haven't yet.
1: Good luck,
0: and
1: Jackie.
0: A music quiz show. I used to absolutely love watching, and I still do now. Was Rock Quiz?
1: Yes, Rock Quiz.
0: Yeah,
1: was
0: I love that.
1: They still.
0: Even though they didn't win anything at the end. It was. I loved at the end when they did the duet.
1: Yeah, there's some great recordings. Yeah, one of my favourite. There's plenty of great recordings from that. They put out a little record or CD of those duets at the end of the show as well. That's floating around too. Thank you, Jackie. Thanks for your call. 1-300-800-222 is the number as we speak to Pandora Sapphire Beach. I think she's been a recent contestant. Pandora, what show are you on?
2: I was on The Chase.
1: Excellent. How'd you go?
2: Well, I'm still sitting here in my rented house, not living the life of luxury. and it's aired now, so I should have been paid.
1: Oh, wow. So did you have any success at all?
2: Oh, yes. Oh, definitely. I got $14,000 in my cash builder.
1: Wow.
2: And then we got up to $18,000 in the... versus The Chase a bit at the end.
1: Yep.
2: But he was just on fire, mate.
1: Couldn't beat
2: him.
1: He
2: was like, no, he was bang, bang, bang, bang, and it was like...
1: Just couldn't...
2: You just want him to stuff up.
1: Yeah, it wasn't going to happen. Well, you walked away with a pretty penny in the pocket,
2: oh,
1: though.
2: This is the new thing that they've done this season where they actually offered you... a step ahead for an amount of money that you earn. He offered us 1 point for 20,000. We had 50,000. Why would you do that?
1: Yeah, you wouldn't. No, you wouldn't. Well, look, are you going to try another game show to see if you can unlock that pathway to financial security?
2: Oh, I'm going to go to the game show that gives me more than a drink bottle for being on it.
1: There you go. Good idea. Thanks, mate.
2: Okay, I want the mug, I think.
1: The big gold mug.
2: Oh, yeah, definitely.
1: Hard quiz. Good on you. Have a crack. Thanks for calling.
2: I've got to work out my categories.
1: Oh, that's a good call. That, Pandora, that's a really important part. And that's the strategy before you go on, Scott, is you don't want to, if you're going to go on something like hard quiz, you don't want to choose a generalist subject that you might know a lot about but might open up a question that can be stolen from you. You want to really narrow it down and concentrate on something a little bit obscure and a little bit specific, and that way you've got more chance of getting all five at the start.
3: Yeah, if you're going to pick, a music artist or a TV show or a movie series, pick something a bit obscure and something not something with a huge, vast catalogue. Maybe about five films in a series, or maybe an artist with about six albums. But, yeah, I'm with you. Yeah, you don't want something really, really popular, do you, where everyone knows they're going to jump in and steal.
1: Now, we've got a SMS here. What about kids' game shows over the years? Amazing was peak. Do you remember Amazing? Was that an ABC show, or was that with James Sherry?
3: That was James Sherry on Channel 7. The one I loved in the 90s was Now You See It. It was in the 80s, sorry, with Now You See It with Mike Mead. I remember Mike Mead from, do you remember Flashes with Ray Burgess?
1: No.
3: It was they occasionally show it on Rage. It was a sort of pop culture show, teen culture show on ABC in the 70s, Ray Burgess and Mike Mead. And Mike Mead hosted Now You See It with Melvin the Robot, a very, very witty Melvin the robot he was, and that the prizes on that were, I remember they were really cute. The kids got books, very educational educational prizes, and they're also playing for their schools. And I watched a bit of an episode today, and you know what they won for their school? You know what you could win for your school potentially? a Commodore Amiga 500 for their school. So again, you watch

0: have been a huge prize in the 80s.
1: Totally. Big deal.
0: And it's a really cool show too, even now. It's like words and numbers hidden inside a grid. They've got an electronic stylus pen. Very modern. And
1: cutting edge.
0: Mike Mead was such a cool guy. And I remember, like, he'd have kids on, you know, 12, 13-year-old kids, and they'd say they're into music. And he'd ask them, you know, they'd be into rap. Rap was emerging in the 80s. And he'd ask them. Yeah, he'd actually treat the kids like, you know, Tony Barber would treat adults on Sailor Century, and he'd ask them their interests. He's a great. I loved him. I loved the quiz show, Mike Mead, and Melvin the Robot. Yeah.
1: This one is coming from Scott in Berkeley in the States. What about The Price is Right with the great Ian Turpey? A friend of mine won the major showcase once, but was not allowed to tell anyone until after the episode aired. Had to keep.
0: And was there a thing at one stage where you had to hope that the show wasn't axed? Because there was a condition that the show had to be shown to get the prizes.
1: So you're sweating it, that it stays on air, and then if you don't, you lose your loot. This is from Warwick in Adelaide too, here on ABC Radio Overnight. Scott Gooding's a TV freak with us talking game shows. I was on Iron Chef on SBS on a Saturday night.
0: Really?
1: Iron Chef, that was a great show.
0: They say they're a contestant on it.
1: Yes.
0: All right. I wonder what their special was.
1: I misread that. I was an Iron Chef addict. So he loved Iron Chef. Sorry, Warwick, I made you a contestant on the show. But yes, he loved Iron Chef.
0: Yeah, that was a real, again, that was a gladiatorial show, wasn't it? It was three chefs against the Iron Chef, and the commentary was sort of like a wrestling match, almost like a boxing match. Very competitive.
1: So many game shows. I'll never have to leave the home again. Just watch game shows day and night. There should be a game show channel on telly, just endless game shows.
0: Well, they're everywhere. And one of the ones I like at the moment, and by the way, Sam's just posted, Francis, it's from an auction house from 3 years ago. There was actually a Sailor Century stick pin for sale.
1: How much am I paying for it?
0: It was estimated it was going to go between $10 and $40. It went for $45.
1: Oh,
0: so you've got to check these auction houses. But something
1: is that stolen valor?
0: It could be a
1: to wear a bracelet.
0: Yes, that's what we said. Yes, you would frame it. You would not
1: you
0: wear it.
1: You couldn't wear it. You weren't worthy of wearing it unless you've been on the show. You can't wear it.
0: There's one on at the moment. It's actually finished in England called Tenable. And it's this team show. It's hosted by the actor Warwick Davis. And there were like seven seasons of it. And at the sixth, at the end, the team has to try and get 10 questions, factual questions in order, right. It's all convoluted. But the key thing is, if you didn't win a major amount of money, from the sixth season on, they had a consolation prize, which was now they used to issue Tenable tea towels.
1: Wow.
0: With Warwick Davis's smiling dial on it.
1: Gee,
0: so I tell you, if I went on Tenable, I wouldn't want the cash prize. I would deliberately sabotage my rival team.
1: Just to get the
0: merch. Just to get the Tenable tea towel.
1: That talks a lot about who you are as a person, Scott. Great to talk to you. Thanks to everyone who's sent messages and called in tonight about game shows. And Scotty, no doubt you'll be talking TV with Trev when he returns next week.
0: Oh, well, thanks.
1: Scott Gooding, the TV Freaks with us here on ABC Radio Overnights.

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2: Thousands are still waiting on remedy orders from the building commissioner to have their pipes replaced. Ones that have been bursting and causing all sorts of water damage, usually without warning, and ruining forever homes.
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0: Morning. Sitting in for Trev today, and then he's back on Monday to keep you company once again. Coming up in a moment, we're going to be talking about biodegradable packaging. It's everywhere, at least we're told it's everywhere, but just how much of it actually does do what it says it does. We're going to speak with Alessandra Suti from the Institute for Frontier Materials at Deakin University to talk about that right after we hear from The Reels. Quasimodo's Dream. ABC Radio Overnights.

0: The Reels. Australian classic, that one. Quasimodo's Dream from the album of the same name from 1982 here on ABC Radio Overnights.
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0: Now, most of us these days are trying our best to reduce our footprint when it comes to rubbish and disposable items that might not biodegrade and mess up the environment. But biodegradable is a label that's thrown around a hell of a lot. Just how much of it, though, do we know is actually truly biodegradable? And is the idea of being biodegradable being abused by some products and some companies who think that by putting that label on their product that well-meaning and well-purposed people are buying it, even though what they're selling isn't the real deal? Now, Associate Professor Alessandra Suti from the Institute of Frontier Materials at Deakin University has joined us to talk about this. Good morning, Ali. How are you?
2: Morning, Francis. Great. Thank you. How are you today?
0: I'm really well. So that sort of growing consciousness that people have to do the right thing and try and buy products that are biodegradable and not put plastic into the environment is great, but they might not always be getting what they want, what they think they're buying and what they should be getting. So how much of a problem is this?
2: That's an excellent question, Francis. We have a lot of consumers that are more and more educated and more keen to do the right thing, as you suggest. And they try to buy packaging that says it's biodegradable or compostable. And so they think they're doing the right thing, and for sure they are. However, the problem comes at the other end. What happens to the product when it's disposed of? I'm sure you've heard of biodegradable and flushable wipes that end up in our sewers and stay there for a bit longer than any of us would ever think they would. Just to give you an example, those are materials that sometimes are definitely biodegradable according to certain standards, but consumers are not able to make informed choices as to what degrades faster very often because they're not provided that information.
0: So just wind it back to the idea of biodegradability. So in a perfect world, we'd be using materials that would just return into the environment with no harmful impact. Is that, you know, in the sort of the perfect world?
2: In a perfect world, we would reduce what we use, would recycle what we use. And then if we really had no other choice and we had to dispose of it, yes, we would choose materials that go back into the environment, leave the environment as happy as it was beforehand, and do not cause any downstream issues. But that's very rarely the case, especially if you do not control where the materials end up in at the end of their life.
0: How does biodegradation work usually when it's working well?
2: I think we're all familiar with what happens to what we put in our mouth and how it is processed. And the environment does something very similar. Materials get attacked by microbes that are in the environment and molecules that are in the environment, and like oxygen and other molecules. And what happens is the material is slowly broken down, is literally digested very often by microbes and organisms around us, and slowly turns into carbon dioxide and water and not much else, ideally.
0: It's different to recycling, isn't it? Recycling is having to go through a particular process to try to reuse an item, and that, of course, will consume energy and produce some output as well, which might be environmentally challenging. So it's a different process to having something that's recycled.
2: Yes, definitely. So biodegradation, if we think of a simpler example, would be our compost bins. Many of us now have worm farms or compost bins in the backyard. We throw in our food scraps. Imagine a similar thing that can actually take materials

0: at larger scale for industrial processing scale, and we put in all our packaging. Imagine a system like that that can take a lot of our waste, cook it literally with microorganisms, make a soup, and obtain at the other end something that is very different. It could be something that we can use as compost in one of the simplest and most common forms, or simply not much else, like water and carbon dioxide and some other materials that are left behind.
1: Ali Sudhu is with us from the Institute of Frontier Materials at Deakin Uni. We're talking about biodegradability and biodegradable packaging, and whether we're getting the best out of our consumer life by buying products that say they're biodegradable but maybe aren't meeting the bill that they've set themselves up for. Are there standards that are enforceable, or, and do they vary across different jurisdictions? So, we'll st from even from state to state, or even, I guess, when you talk about biodegradability in bins, you know, from council to council, region to region.
0: Absolutely. Australia is doing a great job at implementing standards that are required to call something biodegradable and allowing us to see if a product is biodegradable or not by putting a little logo on those products. You might have come across a little leaf logo or a little compost bin type logo. Those are two logos that Australia uses, and you can only apply those logos if you are certified against certain standards, which means you send your materials to specific facilities. They test that your materials are actually biodegradable, either in a compost bin at home or in an industrial compost facility, and then you can apply the logo. So, as a consumer, we have ways to identify what our products would do in one situation or the other. And if you have to choose products that have the little compost bin looking like logo, because that means it's home compostable. And home compost bins are typically cool systems, not super hot systems like industrial composting facilities. But that means that those products are safe. If you see the little leaf logo instead, that is a material that is a bit trickier to handle, Francis,
1: Yep.
0: because that needs to go in an industrial composting facility, and you might be disappointed if you put it in your compost bin. You can still try, because every compost bin is different, but it might take a little longer than you expect for it to biodegrade. But yes, there are standards, and they're helping us do the right thing at the right point.
1: Ali, are there also certain products or certain items we use regularly or at large volume that remain impervious to being biodegradable? And if we could change that, it would be a success. Say, for instance, tea bags. Tea bags, you know, we use so many of them. And also, I guess, coffee pods these days, another one. If we could find a version of that which would be biodegradable, would be, make a huge difference to the amount of landfill and other materials that we're using and throwing away.
0: Absolutely. Materials like coffee pods, packaging for food, takeaway, single-use containers. Australia has already moved in the right direction, phasing out single-use plastics wherever possible. And in the more common interpretation of plastics, we are talking about plastics that do not biodegrade, like PET or polypropylene or polyethylene that typically makes up your shampoo bottle. So we have a lot of packaging in the world that we have to deal with, and we have to invest a lot to deal with because it's not biodegradable.
1: I'm also seeing
0: In
1: some of the larger and maybe, I guess, more luxury retailers offering refill opportunities. So rather than going into your favourite shop where you buy a body wash ever and buying another bottle, you can take a previous bottle in and reuse that to stop, you know, another plastic element getting introduced into our ecosystems.
0: Those are very viable options, especially if we have transparency of what happens to the products before they get into that shop. So, if we have an opportunity to refill our containers, we are doing the reuse component of the reduce, reuse, recycle mantra. And that's great because it means we don't need to produce another shampoo bottle for every time we need a new shampoo bottle. In Australia, just to give you an idea, we had placed on the market about 7 million tons of packaging in 2023-24. That's a lot of mass. Just think the mass of the Great Pyramid of Giza
1: Wow.
0: in one year. 86% of that was actually suitable for recycling. 41%, though, of that went to landfill. And if we had reused that, or if we had recycled that in the lesser option, we would have saved the emissions of about 750,000 cars for a
1: So,
0: year.
1: real world impact. It's a real world impact by the choices we make at the checkout, whether it's at the supermarket or when we're buying clothes or whatever it is that we're spending our money on.
0: Absolutely. We know that whenever we buy products that are petroleum based, we have an impact on the environment because we need to process the petroleum, like oil, transport it, polymerize it, use the item, then find a way to dispose of it, recycling or landfill. But we sometimes forget that transport contributes heavily to the life cycle emissions of a product. And this is where, if you have an opportunity to reuse your shampoo bottles, do that, because that has a small impact that is cumulative across the population.
1: Good to talk to you, Ali. Great to get a bit of an insight into all of this, and I appreciate your time.
0: Lovely to talk to you, Francis.
1: Ali Suchi there from the Institute of for Foreign Materials at Deakin University, talking to us about biodegradability and how to make sure that we are getting biodegradable products when we are told that that's what they are, how to reduce our impact on the environment. News up soon.

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0: ABC News with David Rollins. Israel has issued fresh evacuation warnings to people in southern Lebanon, telling them to leave if they're north of the Zarani River, in a sign they may be moving even further into Lebanese territory. The BBC's John Sudworth has the latest.
1: As towns and villages across southern Lebanon echo once again to the sound of airstrikes, fresh evacuation warnings have been issued, including for the city of Tyr. An urban population of some 200,000 people was given less than 2 hours to make the choice of staying to face the bombing, which has now begun, or of taking their families onto the crowded roads in search of accommodation in a country already in deep upheaval and just as the Eid holiday begins. Hezbollah, the Iranian-backed militant group in Lebanon, says its forces have been fighting Israeli troops who've moved beyond the swathe of territory they already occupy.
0: US President Donald Trump claims Iran is negotiating on fumes and has again teased the prospect of more strikes should it not agree to a peace deal. The president also mixed up US military operations, saying Venezuela when referring to Iran. It comes as the White House rejects claims made on Iranian state TV that Iran had received an unofficial... It comes as the White House rejects claims made on Iranian state TV that Iran had received an unofficial preliminary draft of a memorandum of understanding on ending their war. Trump says the deal is still not quite reached and that he won't rule out using force again in Iran.
2: Their Navy is gone, as I've said 1,000 times. Their Navy is gone. Their Air Force is gone. Everything's gone, and they're negotiating on fumes. But we'll see what happens. Maybe we have to go back and finish it. Maybe we don't.
0: Five of the seven people trapped in a flooded cave for a week in Laos have been found alive. Nick Parmeter has the story.
3: A moment of jubilation amongst the rescue team after news filtered through that they'd found five of the seven Laos nationals alive in a cave. The group of seven entered the cave in central Laos on the 20th of May before being trapped by a landslide triggered by heavy rain. A Thai rescue team, which includes divers who helped free the young Thai soccer team stuck in a cave in 2018, joined the operation on Sunday. The rescuers have cleared 15 metres of obstacles and have been gradually moving towards where the group was trapped. The team says the search for the remaining two members of the group continues.
0: Welfare advocates say there is no evidence the compliance system attached to JobSeeker is helping people get into work. The government's proposed employment services overhaul would tailor support to people's individual circumstances while keeping penalties and payment suspensions in place. Edwina McDonald, acting CEO of the Australian Council of Social Services, says the system is causing harm with a focus on punishment rather than meaningful employment.
4: One of the difficulties with this proposal is that it doesn't change the existing private provider system. And so the real question that I think came out was how will government incentivise the current providers who have shown no interest in putting in the hard yards to help those who are difficult to get back to work?
0: The Aboriginal and Torres Strait Islander Social Justice Commissioner says the timing of NT Police's announcement that no charges would be laid against officers involved in the death of an Aboriginal man in Alice Springs last year was harmful. Tuesday's announcement fell on National Sorry Day and a day before the one-year anniversary of Kumanjai White's death after he was restrained by two officers in a supermarket. Police Commissioner Martin Dole said he wanted to tell Mr. White's family about the decision as soon as it had been made in order to end the family's uncertainty. New South Wales has come from 20-0 down to beat Queensland in a dramatic opening to this year's State of Origin Rugby League series in Sydney. Here's Andrew Moore.
5: A crowd of 79,186 saw an absolute thriller in often wet conditions. Queensland burst out of the blocks with a 20-0 lead after three early tries in 8 minutes to Rob Toyer, Tom Flegler and Hamiso Tabuai-Fadou. Hudson Young's try in the 27th minute gave the Blues some hope, but the crew...

0: crucial part of the game came when Kalyn Ponga was sent off in the 57th minute for a shoulder to the head of Blues winger Talatau Kola. And the Blues then responded. Tries to Ethan Strange in the 72nd minute to Nathan Cleary after a 40-20. And James Tedesco took a catch from a high ball in the 79th minute to score. With Cleary's conversion, it was game over.
1: Western Australia's weather, showers over the southwest land division, southern and southwestern Gascoyne, Goldfields and Eucla, more frequent over the central west, western parts of the central wheat belt and northern parts of the lower west. Rainfall easing across the southwest land division in the afternoon and evening. In Perth, an overnight low of 12 degrees, showers with the chance of a thunderstorm in the morning, a partly cloudy Thursday with a forecast top of 21 degrees, Friday more showers and 19 degrees.
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4: Good morning. Yes, that's right. It's time for the open line. 1300 800 222 or 0437 774 774. If you want to send through your SMS message on any of the issues in the news or otherwise, or something you just want to raise and have a conversation about, that's what the open line is all about. It's an open road for the open line. So get on the phone. 1300 800 222. It might be to talk about what is a really big decision by the federal government today. The government is proposing what it calls the biggest shakeup to the employment system in decades. Now, this overhaul is going to split people seeking employment, job seekers, into three tiers. It changes the incentive scheme for job agencies and changes the mutual obligation settings for workers as well. Now, I'd love to hear from you if you've had to go through this process as it is. 1300 800 222, looking for work, having to apply for a certain number of jobs, turn up at Centrelink or, you know, Services Australia, have that conversation with the service provider or the private service provider about what you're looking for and how you get work, whether it's been of any use to you, whether you felt like it's just been a box-ticking exercise, what it's made you feel whilst you're looking for work to be going through this process, or maybe you did have a good experience where you went in, you got some help, you found a job and you got back on your feet in terms of your work life. Give us a call, 1300 800 222 or 0437 774 774. Louise Mollian has had a look at this and this is her report.
5: Australia's Employment Services Program is getting a shake-up. Right now, if you're unemployed and getting Centrelink payments, you have to fulfil mutual obligations. That means you have to prove you're doing things like applying for jobs, but also participating in training. Mutual obligations can also include unpaid work for the dole tasks. These mutual obligations are overseen by the government agency Workforce Australia and mainly delivered via private job agencies. The private arm of the scheme was set up under the Howard government in the 1990s. Sydney Law School's Christopher Rudd says that's caused huge problems.
6: This kind of private provider system in which businesses are paid to assist people finding work has not worked.
5: One of the criticisms is that this system promotes something known as creaming, where agencies that are meant to help people get jobs ignore those who need the most assistance in favour of more easily employable people.
6: The incentives are baked in for the easy wins.
5: Now, the government spends about $2 billion a year on the employment system, but it's long copped criticism for leaving people stuck in unsuitable jobs or without adequate support. The mutual obligation system has also come under fire from advocates and people looking for work, who say it's overly punitive and wastes people's time.
7: No offence to the lovely people that I meet, but this is government bullshit, right?
8: I told the workforce that I found a job. I got one, I just need to start. But they said it doesn't matter, you gotta keep on applying.
5: Back in 2023, a parliamentary inquiry found Australia's employment system had become overly focused on kicking people off welfare. Now, the government's proposing what it's calling the biggest changes to this system in decades. The overhaul will see people put in three tailored support systems to better match people with the help they need. It will also change how those private providers are paid and introduce changes to mutual obligations. Australia's employment rate increased to

0: 5% in April, but that's still considered quite low.
1: Louise Moylan there with that report on the changes the government is proposing to job seeking and the overhaul, which is going to change the way that employment schemes work. But I'd love to hear from you on the open line on 1300 800 222. What's your experience of going through that process of looking for work, of having to do the mutual obligation components of it? Have you had success or has it been really tough? Give us a call. Love to know about your experience. You can also SMS on 0437 774 774. Either way, let us know. Or anything else you want to talk about, it's there for you. ABC Radio Overnight. Taking your calls and reading your SMS messages in a moment. First, though, this is The Cars.

0: Have your say on the Overnights Open Line. 1300 800 222.
1: Yeah, give us a call. We're talking about anything you want to discuss this morning on the Open Line, but also more particularly the job seeker changes which were announced by the government, and wanting to hear from you about how you've had to navigate that system yourself in recent times. Greg is on the road. He's our first caller this morning. G'day, Greg. How are you?
2: Yeah, good morning. How are you?
1: I'm well. So this system's been in place for a while. Have you had experience of it?
2: I'm just going to, I've been on the dole on and off over 20 years, I guess. I'm employed now, so I'm fine now. But in the past, I found that the whole system, like when I've gone to those job seeker places they've never found me a job, ever. Every time I've got a job, it's always been me who's found it. And I just don't even know what they do, really, to tell you the truth. I'm in that bracket where I'm overqualified, so they don't give me any extra help or extra funds. Just thought I'd ring up. And I just feel like the whole system, if you don't want to work, you can make it work for you, that you just tell them what you want and you don't go to work. I just think the whole system's broken, to tell you the truth.
1: Yeah, so there is a part of what Amanda Richworth was talking about today. The minister was talking about that, trying to break down that cycle where people felt like they were just turning up to put in their 20 applications a month and tick the box. And that, that's a corrosive experience for everyone, isn't it? You're not really believing you're going to get anywhere. You're caught in a trap and you're having to go through this bureaucratic process which doesn't produce anything. So a lot of effort and money being spent on delivering not very much, and that has to change.
2: Yeah, look, if people don't want to work, they just make up lies. They just, and years ago, you'd have to fill out a book and you'd take it into Centrelink every fortnight. They don't get to see who you, what you look like, if you look like you're presenting to work or not. Now you just do it on your phone. You don't even have to get out of bed. You just do it on your phone. I think the whole system, it's not really, as I said, if you want to sit there sorry about the term, dole bludger. You can get away with it pretty easy.
1: And how's your job going now? You got good employment? You're happy with what you're doing?
2: I've been employed for over 4 years now without having to go on the dole, and I'm pretty happy. So
1: good man, good stuff.
2: I'm up at this time of the morning going to work, so I must be doing something right now. So, but
1: good on you, Greg.
2: Anyway, all right. Thank you very much.
1: Thanks, mate. Thanks for sharing with us your story. Julie's from Broadview. Good morning, Julie. How has that system been for you? What's your experience?
3: I'm legally blind, but I have had to access the Disability Employment Services, and I found none of them found me a job over many years. So I went, when I got the NDIS, I applied for the new enterprise incentive scheme, and I'm now self-employed.
1: And what are you doing, Julie? What are you doing as a self-employed person?
3: I train other blind and vision impaired people how to use their assistive technology.
1: Great stuff. So you actually, and also adding capacity in that sense to people who need it. So that's great. But you had to find that on your own. There was no way that within the system as it currently stands, you were going to find a pathway to doing that, the job that you obviously love doing and that's working well for other people.
3: Well, no, exactly. What they wanted to do was find me a job for 8 hours a week, and that was it.
1: Yeah. So that had already put a ceiling on your potential just because of your disability.
3: That's right.
1: Yeah, not good enough. Hey, it's great. Thank you for talking to us about it. It's a really important aspect, and I'm glad it's worked out well for you.
3: Thanks, Francis.
1: Good on you, Julie, from Broadview. Bye. This one also coming through from Claire. Can't talk on the phone right now. I've got a family member, mid-20s. They have ADHD and associated anxiety issues. Post-school education went awry due to the lockdown and COVID. To meet mutual obligations, applies for, is sent to weird exploitative jobs. They live in inner Melbourne but sent to Oakley for casual leaflet distribution interview. Did not hear back. Never hear back from any of the interviews. It just feels like you're getting the run around and it's not really working. Sam's in Thomastown this morning. Hello, Sam. Welcome to the open line.
4: Yeah, good morning, Francis. Just want to thank you for the job you've done over the while covering for Trevor, and thank you. Very appreciative. You know, Francis, I wanted to ask you, have you ever written a screenplay about the footy region area at all?
1: No, not yet. Doesn't mean I won't, but there's a big gap, I reckon, in Australian cultures. We don't do sports films very well. Like, the Americans do it. They

0: any number of great baseball movies in particular. They've made brilliant movies about baseball. And boxing's the other sport that usually lends itself to great movies. But we really don't know how to find a sort of literary language for our sport experience, even cricket. You know, we're sort of more focused on results and scores and winning and losing, and not this sort of, you know, there are some great writers like our own Gideon Haig and a few that get it, but, you know, writing a really good screenplay about Aussie rules football or rugby league would be a bit of a challenge, I reckon, Sam.
1: Yeah, because, like I mentioned to you a while ago about the Fitzroy Stars, like, we were like a fusion club. Like, we were a club just a lot of migrant kids from Fitzroy, and then we joined up with some Indigenous Aboriginal players that came down, and we formed a club.
0: Yeah, that's a great yarn.
1: There's a backstory, because Miriam Cora did it on Message Stick.
0: Yes.
1: She did a show back in the day, and what happens there, Francis, is they told the Indigenous Aboriginal version. See, I represent, we were the originals in YCW when we formed the club. So, you know, I'd like to say express my viewpoint across, you know, how we came up with the name The Stars, you know.
0: Good story.
1: And like the players that we played with, you know, they're Aboriginal elders now. I played with the Thorpes, you know, the uncles and fathers of Lydia Thorpe, and Kutcher Edwards' older brothers, right? And, you know, and there's also a backstory to Kutcher Edwards, another player, Dixie Patton. They played, I think, in 1986 as reference to NAIDOC Week, which is happening this week now. They played an MCG game, right?
0: Wow.
1: It was Indigenous players, right? Yeah, I've got the record. I've got the actual record. It's in the MCG Hall of Fame. And Lockett was playing, right? It was before they were big. Ross Lyon, and it was a whole, you know, it was a whole game that was before a main game, like when North Melbourne was starting to play the Friday night games.
0: Yeah, Sam, that's a great bit of history. Look, thank you for sharing, and I'd like to know more about that. I might take that one offline with you and find out more. Thanks for your call. 1-300-800-222 is the number. This SMS coming through from Tristan in Rockhampton. Hey, big fella, I guess he's referring to me. What thoughts have you got on mandatory military service to learn a trade and get skills? That way we'd be cheaper than those job companies with taxpayer money being spent that way. I mean, I'm sure it's worth discussing. I guess the thing about that, we have a fully professionalised military. We don't have any sort of national service as it stands. And if, from my experience talking to people within the ADF and within the defence sector, they're very wary of having people involved in military training and within defence who don't want to be there. They have a highly professionalised service, one of the most highly professionalised armies in the world, even to scale. And having people who don't really want to be there or aren't equipped to deal with military service is something that they don't want to take on. The phrase I've heard is, we're not here to babysit that problem. Whether that's right or wrong, that's the way that it's often seen within defence circles. Let's go to Matthew.

0: providers and the system that has been overhauled by the federal government over the last 24 hours?
1: Well, look, I think it's a welcome change, but there's still punitive in their approach to job seekers generally. I think they believe that we're some sort of criminal element that are trying to take advantage of the system. Now, I will say that I'm not a job seeker at the moment. I've always found my own work. And when I have, the job network has tried to cling on to me and claim that they got me the job.
0: So how do you find out about that, Matthew? Have you been sort of like, do you get correspondence or how do you know about that?
1: Well, the last time I was involved in the job network, because I was actually unwell, so I developed a fairly significant health problem, and I approached them and they talked about disability, and I said, no, well, I don't really want to go down that road again.
0: Yeah.
1: Last time I was burnt really badly by them, so I took it that I would just get a job and go forward and move on with it.
0: And that's what you've done, huh?
1: Yeah, and then when I did get a job, they pursued me to document something that said that they got me the job.
0: So that they could use that to say, hey, our system's working, we're worth the contract. Yeah, that's cynical, isn't it?
1: Yeah, pretty much.
0: And what sort of work are you doing now, Matthew?
1: Oh, I'm now a chef.
0: Hey.
1: I was in agriculture, which is a strange twist. And really long time ago, I was actually a registered nurse.
0: You've done it all. Can I just ask, because this is all part of this story too, and I've had to do this a couple of times. When you come out of a job that you've been doing for a long time and you feel pretty competent in it and you've had a decent career and then you have to change and find a new skill set or readapt, how have you found that shifting to being in the kitchen? Has that been difficult?
1: Look, the truth is that the cooking bug has been with me since I was born, really. And it's always been humming along there in the background. And I sort of was never in a position to take advantage of it. And then the disability that I was describing earlier sort of affected me in the early mornings.
0: So this suits you better, huh?
1: Yeah, well, this suits me better because it's more of an afternoon, evening type work. That's why I'm up at this time of the day. Because I'm still coming down from last night.
0: Yes.
1: So that was the sort of fundamental change I had to make. I pushed my way in and secured accreditation and then gained experience as fast as I could in a 3.5-year period of gain the title chef.
0: All power to you, mate. Great work. Yeah. Well done. Thanks for calling.
1: Well, thanks very much, Francis.
0: Inspiring.
1: Thanks for listening.
0: Thanks, inspiring story. Mark's in Wollongong, ABC Radio Overnights. Francis here for Trev. It's the open line. We've been talking about the changes the government's making to job seeker process. So when you go and look for work at Centrelink and how many times you have to report and who you report to and what program you're in and whether you're using a private job provider. Mark, how about you? What's been happening for you?
2: Hey, Francis. Look, I'm pretty lucky. I've never really had to engage with government employment services like that. But I've had a lot of friends who have. And the one thing I've noticed is that, like, eventually that whole rigmarole of going in and applying for jobs that don't fit you and then not getting callbacks, like, that is cancerous to wanting to go get a job at all eventually. And this happens to... Some people it happens quickly, and some people it takes a long time, but eventually all of them get so burned out and dejected by the whole process that it becomes oppositional to what the whole concept is trying to achieve.
0: Yeah, it just chips away at people's confidence and their self-worth.
2: Yeah, absolutely, exactly. And once it's gone, right, it's way easier. It's like getting, it's like eating a few too many sweet things, right? Well, it's easy to do, but once it's done, it's a lot harder to sort of deal with, and, it sort of compounds itself. And then, people develop mental health issues as a relation to it, and then that becomes a problem that they, it's just, the whole system is rotten to the core. Like, it's just-

0: doesn't work for anybody. I can't tell any. I honestly can't tell you a single person that I've ever heard have a positive experience in that system.
1: Does it feel like it's been built? Does it feel like it's been built for political purposes? In that you need to be seen to be doing something, and if you outsource it, and it looks like, you know, there's a lot of colour and movement, but nothing really changes.
0: Look, Francis, it was at the point in time where it got taken out of government hands and handed to the private industry. There was a

0: sold and privatised and handed off to somebody else to take control of, not many of them are worth, you know, the sand they're built on, if you know what I mean.
1: I do, mate.
0: It's pretty consistent, but, you know.
1: And are you up early going to work this morning?
0: Yep. I'm just looking at it right now.
1: Okay. What do you do, Mark? Yeah.
0: Work in the aviation industry up in Sydney.
1: Okay. Well, thank you for giving us a call. We appreciate it.
0: It's no worries. Important insight. Thanks, mate.
1: Steve in Campbelltown in New South Wales as well. Hi, Steve. What's been your experience?
2: Yeah, morning, Francis. So 8 years ago, 2018 was the worst year of my career life, being unemployed for about 10 months.
1: Hey, Steve, I can say the same for me. I had a really rotten

0: thing that what I really hated was the mutual obligation. I had to do 20 jobs per fortnight, I think it was. I can't remember, but it was that much. But the thing is, when you go to the employment these employment agencies, you know, you go through their jobs, and all you're seeing is like the menial, like storeman, general hand. They're giving you tailoring their time to actively seek work. And one of the things that really undermined me was the fact that not many employers was going to have a job interview because I'm overqualified. It doesn't. They don't tailor certain jobs for certain people, such as myself.
1: Yeah.
0: And when you go to these job interviews, they look at your resume, they look at your portfolio, and that's just, and they don't even ask you questions because they know that you're overqualified, and when you they already know that you're going to be looking for another job.
1: Yep. So you're on that treadmill, and around you go with no solution, mate. Thank you so much. Are you up working this morning too?
0: Yeah, I'm working Moorebank Intermodal. I'm an inventory supervisor. Yeah, for a major logistic company, and in third party.
1: Good on you. Glad it's worked out for you.
0: Yeah, it has.
1: Good to hear. Thanks, Steve. Thanks to everybody who's called up this morning on the open line. Yeah, it's a massive change. If you want to go to abc.net.au to the news, you can read about the changes that Minister Amanda Rishworth is trying to implement to the system that's currently in place when it comes to helping job seekers and their mutual obligation elements and all of the things that need to change for a system that clearly hasn't been working. ABC Overnights. This is Titus.

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1: The Dockers are firing after 10 wins in a row. On Saturday, they aim to tame the Lions. Catch it all from 2 on 102.5 ABC Perth, ABC WA, Sport Digital and ABC Listen.
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0: Hey, it's been great hanging out with you. Trev back next Monday. Now, do you reckon your voice is worth copywriting so that nobody can sound like you? Do you need to do that? Well, some people think you do. Taylor Swift has filed a trademark application covering her voice and stage image. It includes a photo of her performing in her distinctive bejeweled Eras Tour bodysuit and two voice recordings as well. Hey, it's Taylor and hey, it's Taylor Swift. Copywriting your voice. I do remember the great Tom Waits sued a company which had an ad running which approximated his voice and made it sound like he was endorsing a product and won. So we're getting to the stage now where technology is such that copywriting your voice so your voice identity can't be stolen is a thing. Senior lecturer in music production Justin Morey at the Leeds Beckett University is here to talk to us about this. He's been waiting patiently. G'day, Justin. How are you going?
3: Hi, Francis. How are you? Thanks for having me.
0: I'm well. I know that artificial intelligence and artificial technology is moving at a rate of knots, but copywriting your voice, why would that be something that we would need to do? And why is Taylor Swift doing it, do you think?
3: Yeah, I think that there's a variety of reasons for this. Firstly, copyright laws as they stand around music and songs weren't written with AI in mind at all. You know, the UK Copyright Act was 1988. I believe your Australian Copyright Act that's still in use is 1968. And so the protection offered is really in terms of copying. So literally stealing a whole section of original lyrics or melody, or more latterly, and this is my kind of main area of research interest because I was a musician that used samples in my own music, of sampling and the law's quite clear on what you can and can't do in terms of that. You, for example, you can't sample even a second of someone's recording without getting clearance for it. In terms of the songwriting copyright, if you've taken something that's considered to be original, then that's again, that's copyright theft. Of course, what's not covered is the voice as such, or copying the voice. And what AI can do very cleverly is, for example, as we were talking about Taylor Swift, suck up a whole back catalogue, every recording that she's ever made, extract the vocals from that, and make some decisions about how to recreate a Taylor Swift voice singing a completely new melody, which wouldn't really infringe any of those songs, but also wouldn't be created without, in our parlance, the training data that was used, i.e. taking and looking at all of her, listening to all of her music to create that. And so that's a bit of a challenge for artists like Taylor Swift. And it's interesting that you mentioned Tom Waits' example, because in the article I wrote for this online magazine, The Conversation, I talk about Bette Midler, which was a very similar issue. The Ford Motor Company back in the 80s got a sound-alike artist who was actually a member of Bette Midler's backing band, I think it was one of Bette Midler's live backing vocalists, to impersonate Bette Midler. But not only that, singing a famous Bette Midler song, in legal terms, passing that off as Bette Midler. And so the argument is that you can, if you're passing something off, so if you're deliberately sounding like someone else, then that's possible to get things taken down. And there was the recent example of a song called Heart on My Sleeve, where an unknown producer recreated both The Weeknd and Drake vocal performances, but singing a new song. And that was possible to get that taken down straight away. I think with Taylor, there's other issues with Taylor Swift in terms of the amount of deep faking that's been involved with her. There's allegedly lots of pornographic images been created by AI of Taylor Swift. And more famously,

0: before the last election, her images of her wearing the Swifties for Trump t-shirt when she's not a Donald Trump supporter. And so I think perhaps in the first instance, her trademarking her voice as the actor Matthew McConaughey has done with particular key phrases. And bear in mind, with a trademark, you're only really protecting the bit that you trademark. It would only be those particular phrases, is perhaps more to prevent that kind of deep faking.
1: Can I ask Justin, just on that? I mean, the law is really struggling to keep up with the challenges posed by artificial intelligence when it comes to employment law, when it comes to the threats to financial regulation, all of these things that are now being challenged. How is it going to cope with the challenge within the sphere of culture and music and art? I mean, how did Matthew McConaughey get that particular copyright done? Were there laws made specifically for the times in which we live to deal with artificial intelligence, or did he use existing law?
0: He just used existing trademark law in the same way you might trademark the Coca-Cola symbol. It was just he took a vocal snippet. And the thing with trademark law, it's very specific to that piece of intellectual property only. So it's not like he's suddenly trademarked everything that he ever says. It's those particular lines, sort of famous lines from different movies, in the same way Taylor Swift has just trademarked, "Hey, it's Taylor. Hey, it's Taylor Swift." But there are kind of arguments I look at and reference to in the article that suggest part of the reason for doing it is that a lot of sites won't take down this kind of fake stuff unless you can prove that you've got some intellectual property in it. So by trademarking her voice, arguably, or those particular snippets of voice, arguably what Taylor Swift is saying and doing is that she's going, "Look, I have intellectual property around my voice. So if you want to put up this stuff that's potentially infringing, beware." And there is like a deep fakes act that's come through in the US, for example, a Take It Down Act. But of course, that's going to go at the pace of the criminal justice system, which could be quite slow. So I think what Taylor Swift is doing is making sure she has the power to take down offending items, or items that she considers to be offending.
1: Justin Moore is with us, Senior Lecturer in Music Production, Leeds Beckett University in the UK. We're talking here on ABC Radio Overnights about copywriting your voice to try to protect it so that it can't be exploited if you're an artist. I mean, it's interesting. There was a debate here in Australia about the government's approach to new laws to artificial intelligence when it comes to artists. And we had many significant artists at a Senate Estimates Inquiry talking to the government about the importance of their cultural work and cultural practice, and the idea that, you just can't hoover up the best Australian books or records and give that up, expect the artist to give that away for free so that the AI can then mimic and recreate other works artificially by using the hard work and the intellectual property of artists. But it's so hard to convince lawmakers to move on it, change it, and then implement the laws.
0: It is, and it's the challenge of policing it, isn't it? And I was looking at the AI music and music survey that APRA-AMCOS did. And APRA-AMCOS, for listeners who don't know, the Australasian Music Collection Societies that collect songwriting and performance royalties for artists and musicians. And what they said very clearly, what they want for their members, for those artists and writers, is credit transparency, consent, and fair remuneration. And it's very clear that AI in its infancy just took a whole load of so-called training data without permission, and since then have been sued by various record companies. There have been some agreements and some licensing between record companies such as Universal and Warner's. Sony is still in dispute with these AI music companies, and that's not been settled yet. But of course, the issue for artists, particularly independent artists, is, well, where do they see the remuneration from that licensing? Because some Universal may well get a payout, but does that mean that's going to go back into artists' pockets and writers' pockets?
1: What do
0: And
1: you think,
0: history would
1: Justin, as a musician?
0: I would suggest probably not. Having had record deals myself in the past, Francis, I'm thinking the chances are pretty slim.
1: They are. Justin, if people want to read more about it, where is your article published on the

0: station, the website?
1: That's right. I think if you just look at the conversation, the article is called "Can You Own a Voice? Taylor Swift's Latest Legal Move Raises Big Questions for AI." But I suspect if you just put my name, Justin Morey, which is Morey, and the conversation in on the browser of your choice, that should take you straight to it, I think.
0: Thanks for talking to us today. And I hope it's not too hot there in the UK. It's been warm.
1: For us, it's been a heat wave, but I mean, our heat wave is like 25, you know.
0: Especially
1: So,
0: in Leeds.
1: yeah.
0: Good to talk.
1: Nice to talk to you, Francis. Thank you.
0: Justin Morey there, Senior Lecturer in Music Production at Leeds Beckett University, here with us on ABC Radio Overnights.
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0: Kate Mead joining us after the news in about 20 minutes' time. ABC reporter with the latest news of the day to get your Thursday up and running. Now, buying an electric vehicle, EV, is something that a lot of people aspire to, but for many it's still out of reach financially. And also, there's that question of the timing. Do you want to buy now because the next generation of EVs might be better? And does that mean that there's sort of choice paralysis for those that are thinking about it because you don't want to be stuck with a car that's suddenly and very quickly the generation behind? Bryce Gayton is electric vehicle specialist and founder of EV Choice, and he joins us here on ABC Radio Overnights to talk about this. G'day, Bryce. How are you?
3: Thanks very much for the opportunity to talk.
0: It is that thing, isn't it? That I've had this as well, where you think, oh, am I going to buy an EV? I think I should, but oh, is this the generation to buy the EV, or going to wait again because there might be another change, a fundamental leap forward? And so we're sort of like forever in this cycle of waiting and not jumping in. So is that, are you seeing that sort of reluctance to buy the vehicles as sort of part of that cycle?
3: There has been in the past, certainly. It's that EVs, when they started back around 2011, 2010, were sort of early generation stuff. But probably since about 2018, the technology's just been quietly evolving rather than doing leaps and bounds. So if you buy a second-hand EV, for instance, anything back to about 2018, the technology's pretty much the same.
0: Is there a secondary market now for EVs? Because for a long time there wasn't. People weren't selling their EVs. So, I mean, that's really important when it comes to growing, a critical mass for a fleet of EVs, so that then, you know, we'll see more charging stations when more of those vehicles are on the road.
3: Yes. It's now a reasonably mature secondhand market. So I actually write fact sheets on the markets, and they're up at the Australian Electric Vehicle Association. If people are interested to find them, there's summary pages of all the vehicles on the market. But back in April, I think it was last year, I actually finally decided that the second-hand market was mature enough to start listing the models and their rough prices. And it's quite a number now. To give you a rough idea, one of the big car sales sites usually has about 6,000 to 7,000 second-hand or new EV listings every week. The biggest thing with that was I've been watching it from week to week, and when Donald Trump got into his antics a few months ago now, they went from about 7,000 down to 4,000. All the second-hand EVs disappeared almost overnight. They're back up to about 6,000 again now, but it's quite amazing, and the prices for second-hand vehicles skyrocketed at the same time.
0: Is there still a reluctance for some people who feel that their electric vehicle, if they were to buy one, wouldn't be serviced well enough? And I mean by, you know, you can't just drive out and discover that your battery's a bit flat, and like you can with an internal combustion engine car, find a petrol station, fill up and go again. You know, finding a charging station might be a problem. Driving long distances is still a problem because we don't have enough charging facilities. Is that a barrier? Is that a barrier to entry that needs to be addressed?
3: It's in some ways a sort of a paradigm shift in terms of thinking. You don't actually want to charge your vehicle whilst you're doing your trips, as in just a daily commute. You recharge them when they're sitting around doing to 95% of the time they're actually sitting around. So it's, if you switch to that sort of mode of thinking, like a mobile phone, you just plug it in when you get home, it turns on when the timer says it's cheap electricity, and off you go. Or if you're on a long trip, certainly the roadhouses are starting to sport quite a number of EV chargers. So a Melbourne to Sydney trip, for instance, I can skip three or four different charging sites before I actually feel I need to charge, and I will generally pull up. So there's plenty of chargers now, whereas when I first did that trip back in 2019, I had one charger at Albury, which I had to sit to get to 100%. So it's very slow, that last 80 to 100%. So you always on a long trip, charge up to 80% and off you're going. It's the quickest way to do it. But I had to wait to get to 100% because I needed to get to Canberra. So I had to wait for that last percentage, whereas it's so much easier now. I've even been to Perth and back, things like that. It can be done.
0: Bryce Gayton's with us, electric vehicle specialist and founder of EV Choice. Love to hear from you, 1-300-800-222. If you've jumped into the EV market and bought yourself one, are you finding that it's been an easy transition from your internal combustion engine old-fashioned car in terms of dealing with all those things like charging stations and servicing's an interesting one, Bryce. I mean, what is the relationship to, you know, what we used to do with our petrol cars? We have to service it, you know, every X number of kilometres and make sure that everything's running smoothly so that your vehicle works and your fuel efficiency's okay and your tyres are balanced. Do EVs have the same demands on them or is it different?
3: It's different. They obviously have still tyre rotation changes, brake checks. Key thing with brakes is that you have to use the motor to slow down. So a lot of that effort that used to be used in wearing out your brake pads and discs goes back into the battery as energy. So brake pads last a hell of a lot longer on an electric car. But the service schedules can be anything from every 2 years. Most of the EVs on the road now have a two-yearly schedule. And it's basically a safety check. They walk around, rotate the tyres, say, yep, it's a car, and do any service updates, software updates, because there's a lot of software in cars now. And then you're off on your way again. Tesla's is another example. They don't have a service schedule at all. It just pops up a message every now and again when it thinks something needs doing. Otherwise, it's just change the wiper blades, check the tyres, and off you go again.
0: Is the servicing industry adapting? So, for instance, if you've used a service for your car for umpteen number of years, can you go to your old-fashioned service and now go, I've got an EV, do you now take care of these cars?
3: Yes and no. It's... Certainly, there are new skills involved with electric cars, and there's new skill sets being run by the TAFEs to train mechanics up in it. And obviously, the new generation of apprentices will be training in it as we go. The key thing is, like when electronic fuel injection was introduced, all the mechanics working on carburetors went, the apprentice can learn that. I'll retire working on carburetors, and the apprentice takes over the business and does EFI, electronic fuel injection. The same sort of thing's happening with electric cars. So there's not as many people competent yet in working on the electric cars. Mind you, there's not as much work that's needed to be done on them, so there is less servicing. So your average back corner sort of, you know, your local mechanics aren't yet fully up to speed on EVs. So, but some of the chains servicing outside of the dealers are actually starting to gear up for doing EVs now. So it's slowly improving. That has been a hassle.
0: Bryce Gayton from electric vehicle specialist, founder of EV Choice, and we've got Sam in Kiama, New South Wales, with us. G'day, Sam. Welcome to Overnights.
4: Yeah, g'day. How are you going?
0: Are you driving an EV at the moment?
4: Yeah, we actually changed. We used to have two ICEs, you know, diesel and petrol, and all of a sudden we changed and had two EVs now, and we will never go back. It's so reliable. It's cheap, and it's just the way to go, you know.
0: What's the biggest difference, Sam, you've noticed in having the cars and, you know, having to look after them and driving them?
4: Well, the thing is, you need to plan. You know, you can't just get up and say, oh, let's go to Canberra today, if you haven't charged it fully. You need to plan things when you go. That's the drawback. But, hey, look, I drive quite a bit to work every day, and it's really uphill. With the old diesel, it would cost me probably $25, $30 a day. It cost me $1.10 now. So I charge overnight at home. And yes, we do have solar and everything. So you have to plan it. You need to plan it out and time everything. And because we have two EVs, we need to sort of charge every night. Not every night, but not at the same time. So.
0: But it's worked out well for you. Oh, there's a lived experience. Thanks for sharing, mate. Safe driving.
4: Yeah, no worries. Thank you.
0: 1-300-800-222. Bryce Gayton from EV Choices with us, talking about that making the leap if you want to an electric vehicle and being able to make it fit the lifestyle. People don't want to have to think too hard about their cars, do they, Bryce? And we heard there from Sam, you know, the idea that you've got to think a bit more, you've got to plan, you've got to charge, but if you can get yourself into that routine, it might work for you.
3: Yeah, as I said, the key thing is to switch from petrol station mode to a mobile phone mode. The same sort of thing would have happened when the change from horse and cart to horse's carriage. Some people might have pulled up next to a hay bale and a water trough and wonder why the car didn't refuel itself. It's just people have to just make a change in thought, and you treat it like a mobile phone. I would charge my car.

0: probably once a week. And I'm using a PowerPoint at the moment because I've recently moved house and I haven't put in a full charger. Whereas before I used to charge probably once every couple of weeks with a car with 500k range.
1: And what time, how long does it take for a charge these days? That'd be the other thing. People are so used to just putting the gas pump or the petrol pump in their car and getting it done. How long are you waiting to get your car up and juiced and ready to go?
0: The key point is, if the car's sitting around 95% of the time, you pick your charging mode to suit the time. So if you're sitting it overnight, PowerPoint will do. If you're heading Melbourne to Sydney, you pick a high power charger, in which case it's currently, for some of the cars on the market, less than about 17, 18 minutes for an 80% charge. Some of the new cars coming on, it's 100Ks charged in under a minute, but that system's not available in Australia yet. But BYD have just announced their flash charging system that is literally petrol speed.
1: Let's speak with John, who's in Newcastle, joining us here on ABC Radio Overnights. G'day, John.
2: Yeah, hi. I don't have an EV, but I've contemplated, you know, potentially buying a second-hand one. Say if you, and there has been talk in the past about retail value and whatnot, but if you bought a second-hand one for, say, 20 grand, how do you know what you're getting as far as batteries? Are you getting a car that has a battery that's, I don't know, nearly to its expiry date? So you pay 20 grand for that and then maybe another 10 grand for a new battery to swap out. Like, what's the expiry date of a battery in a second-hand car?
1: That's a great question, Bryce. You get any understanding of what the life cycle of a battery and how people can understand what that looks like and how to judge what's worth paying for?
0: There's two parts to that answer. One is the batteries are lasting very well and probably last the life of the car. They're losing maybe half to 1% of capacity per year. So if you bought a car with 500Ks range today, in 10 years' time, it'll still have 450 to 475Ks of range. So it really isn't an issue there. The batteries have a warranty generally of 8 years to 70%. In California, that's being moved to 10 years and 80%. So if it gets to less than 80% in 10 years, you get a new battery for free. And you can actually get battery health checks done now. So one of the big auction houses, actually, all their EVs come with a battery health check. And if you look at the data from those, they're pretty much that half to 1% loss. I was looking at just looking through the reports, and there was just an example of 10-year-old Tesla 2016, it was still 93-point-something% full battery life. So that's the sort of numbers you're looking at.
1: Thanks for your call, John. A couple of SMSs coming through, and there is this perception, I guess, you know, whether it's justified or not, but people are afraid. There's so much technology involved in the car. They're so highly geared when it comes to being available to software that, you know, actors with nefarious intentions could shut down Australia's cars, just turn off their operating systems or control their operating systems and cause chaos on Australia's roads. Yeah. Are people paranoid, or do we have a right to worry that our cars, so reliant on technology and the internet and artificial intelligence, are vulnerable, and that makes us vulnerable?
0: Two parts of that answer. In fact, it doesn't just apply to electric cars, it applies to all cars these days. They're all very connected. So it's not an EV problem, it's a motor vehicle problem. And if it really worries you, you could take the SIM card out of the car so it doesn't communicate. Yes, and there are actually committees and what have you, government sort of looking into the data security of cars. And I think there's some policy work. Big dot. The Australian Electric Vehicle Association is certainly doing some work on it, and they're putting a submission in at the moment on this very issue.
1: Thanks for talking to us, Bryce. Fascinating stuff.
0: No worries. Yes, thanks very much, Francis.
1: And where can we see it? Find EV Choice? Is it, have you got a website that people can go to?
0: Yes, it's evchoice.com.au, and also the Australian Electric Vehicle Association for fact sheets on all the models available in Australia at the moment. That's aeva.asn.au.
1: Thanks, mate. Bryce Gatton there, from the founder of EV Choice, electric vehicle specialist, talking to us about electric vehicles and tipping your toe into that market if that's what you want to do. Kate Mead is up next after the news here on ABC Radio Overnights to talk through the news of the day, but it's time for the latest from the ABC Newsroom.
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0: Good morning, this is ABC News with David Rollins. The Israeli military has told all residents of southern Lebanon to leave the area, declaring the entire region a combat zone as it targets militant group Hezbollah. It's the first time Israel has made such a sweeping demand since US President Donald Trump announced in April that a ceasefire had been imposed in Lebanon. In a post on social media, the IDF's Arabic spokesperson told Lebanese residents to evacuate north of the Zarani River. The Lebanese community views these so-called evacuation warnings as forced displacement orders, and there are hundreds of thousands of people living in the area. Meantime, US President Donald Trump says he's not yet satisfied on a peace deal with Iran, adding that the US is not discussing easing sanctions on the country. He also says that under a potential framework deal with Tehran, the Strait of Hormuz would open immediately, but that it would not be controlled by anybody. It comes as the White House rejects claims made on Iranian state TV that Iran had received a preliminary unofficial draft of a memorandum of understanding on ending the war. Speaking to reporters at a cabinet meeting at the White House, Trump says that Iran wants to make a deal.
1: It looks like they want to just make a deal. I don't think they have a choice. They're just going back to the internet because they're getting clobbered. Their economy is in free fall. They have 250% inflation.
0: Five people who had been trapped inside a cave in Laos for about a week have been found alive, as dozens of rescuers continue to search for two others. Nick Palmer reports.
2: This is the moment a team of divers locate five Laos nationals in a cave they've spent a week in. The head of the rescue crew can be heard saying in Thai, "We found our targets, we found five, and we are still looking for two more individuals." The divers can be heard saying the men they found are all crying before offering them water. Some of the rescuers were involved in the successful Thai soccer team rescue in 2018. The group of seven had entered the cave last week to look for gold before heavy rain and a landslide blocked their exit. The search for the other two continues, and there's also the prospect of figuring out how to get them all out of the cave safely.
0: US Secretary of State Marco Rubio has declared that no Ebola cases will enter the United States as an outbreak in Central Africa continues to grow. There's been 220 suspected deaths in the Democratic Republic of the Congo and close to 1,000 suspected cases. Neighbouring Uganda has closed off its border with the DRC in an attempt to mitigate the spread of the virus there. Rubio says the relevant US authorities are working with the WHO to contain the outbreak.
3: The State Department and other agencies represented here, the Centers for Disease Control, HHS, others, are working very, very hard to contain this crisis to the countries where it's currently located, particularly the Democratic Republic of the Congo.
0: The National Walk for Truth has ended at Parliament House, with supporters calling for a formal national truth-telling process. Kaveh Akbari has the story.
4: Former Yuruk Justice Commission Commissioner Travis Lovett has completed a more than 900-kilometre walk for truth from Melbourne to Canberra. The Korup Mara and Gundish Mara man delivered an open letter to the Prime Minister backed by more than 12,500 signatures calling for a national truth-telling process. Anthony Albanese thanked Mr. Lovett and described reconciliation as unfinished business, but stopped short of making a formal commitment. The government previously promised the Makarrata Commission for truth-telling and agreement-making, but advocates say 4 years later there has been little progress. Despite that, Mr. Lovett says he remains encouraged and optimistic after a private meeting with the Prime Minister.
0: In sport, New South Wales has produced a stunning turnaround in Rugby League State of Origin, scoring three unanswered second-half tries to shade Queensland 22-20 in Game 1 at Sydney Stadium, Australia. Trailing 20-0 after a fast Maroon start, the Blues made the most of the second half sending off of Queensland fullback Kalen Ponga to complete an unlikely revival. James Tedesco scored the match-winning try with less than 2 minutes to play. He's told ABC Sport it was one of the highlights of his decade-long Origin career.
5: That was unreal. It's surreal, to be honest. We dug deep there. Obviously, they had 12 men for that last 20 minutes, so I knew we'd get some opportunities. I think I bombed one earlier, so I knew I had to make up for it, so I'm glad I came down with one at the end.
0: And the Attorneys General of the US states of New York and New Jersey say they'll investigate soaring ticket prices and allegations of misleading seat-out locations for the upcoming FIFA Soccer World Cup. ABC News.
6: Western Australia's weather, showers over the southwest land division, southern and southwestern Gascoyne, Goldfields and Eucla, more frequent over the central west, west of

0: parts of the central wheat belt and northern parts of the lower west. Rainfall easing across the southwest land division in the afternoon and evening. In Perth, an overnight low of 12 degrees, showers with the chance of a thunderstorm in the morning. A partly cloudy Thursday with a forecast top of 21 degrees. Friday, more showers and 19 degrees.
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3: Good morning, welcome to Thursday. Francis here for the next hour. Trev back on Monday, which is great news. It's been great fun hanging out with you. Kate Mead to join us very soon to check in on the news of the day and set you up for what's happening in your world, wherever you are around the country. But first, we need to check in with Scott Hamilton, business and finance commentator, to see how the markets are today. Good morning, Scott.
4: Good morning, Francis. How are you?
3: I'm well. What has been happening overseas on the markets?
4: Look, it's been a bit of everything at the moment. But look, domestically, of course, we saw the Australian Bureau of Statistics, the ABS. Well, it released its Consumer Price Index, or CPI, data yesterday. And we saw the CPI rose 4.2% for the 12 months in March, but it was down from 4.6%. Now, we saw transport costs were up 6.6% year on year. As we know, that's on the back of fuel costs due to the war in Iran, and specifically the Straits of Hormuz closed to shipping. But housing was also elevated, up 6.3%. Much of this actually relates to electricity prices. In fact, they rose 22.5% in the 12 months to April of 2026. We've also seen new dwelling prices up 4.7% in the last 12 months. They continue to rise up from 4.5% in March. And rental prices also rose up 3.5%. Cost of living pressure is still an issue for households. We saw at the supermarket, meat and seafood up 5%. And also meals and takeaways up 3.7%. So still a challenge there. And as we know, the Reserve Bank of Australia are very uncomfortable with inflation still over or outside of their 2 to 3% target range. So that's one to watch going forward. But if I look at markets more broadly, the Australian market was relatively happy with the CPI, even though it rose 4.2%, down from 4.6%. So it was up 59 points at 8,717 points on the close yesterday. Looking at the US at the moment, currently all markets up there. The Dow up currently 235 points at 50,699 points. S&P 500 up, NASDAQ and New York Stock Exchange both up as well. Asia was mixed. Europe was also mixed. Although the FTSE 100 in the UK up 13 points at 10,505 points on the close. The Aussie dollar was down on the crosses overnight, currently down to 71.34 cents to the US dollar and $1.21 to the New Zealand dollar. Oil drifted down $4.33 down to $89.56 US a barrel. There is some news out of the US that there may be some late talks with Iran. Hopefully there's some positive talks there. Gold was down $52.40 to $4,482.60 US an ounce. There's no data releases for the rest of this week, Francis, so we'll really be looking towards Asia and also the talks between the US and Iran going forward over the next couple of days. So one to watch there.
3: Thanks, Scott. Scott Hamilton there, business and finance commentator, with a look at the markets overseas and what's shaping up today.
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3: And a big hello to Kate Mead, ABC reporter, who joins me each morning to talk through what's shaping up in the news. Hello.
5: Are you any good at putting flat packs together?
3: No.
5: That's really impressive that you have admitted that. Normally, I encounter, yeah, she'll be right. So I don't need to read these instructions.
3: I can do it, but I am a swearer.
5: Yeah.
3: I reckon it takes me about, I must, lose a couple of Allen keys per attempt.
5: Yeah. It's just stressful. And the reason why I'm asking about flat packs is the Housing Minister, Claire O'Neill, says that building more so-called flat pack homes could help fix the nation's housing crisis.
3: Now, this is an interesting idea. So we're talking about, you know how we might have a flat pack to build a, like a bookshelf?
5: Yeah.
3: But having the same sort of technology.

0: Because you scaled up so we can put together a house or somewhere to live.
1: And I know people that have bought them and thought, oh, we can do this. It'll be a project. We'll do it together.
0: They've watched
1: we'll
0: those DIY shows.
1: Yeah, and next minute they're calling the builder to say, can you get around here? It's not going well. Save the marriage.
0: My roof
1: save the
0: is
1: house.
0: Upside down.
1: Oh, my gosh. So, look, the federal government is behind on its target to build 1.2 million new homes by the end of 2029. And she's saying, the government is committing $39 million to boost the building of prefabricated homes, and this could be the solution.
0: Look, I have seen it in action. When I was working in Tasmania, there was a move to build small homes, little homes, which were flat pack or at least easy to construct, not that things you would bring in and put together very quickly. And they look great. And for people who are living either on their own or in small family units, really cheap and effective way to house people. The problem was often getting the planning permits and the land available to do it. So if it's a case that we have to do this as a way of thinking around, of doing an end run around the availability of materials and workforce, then we've got to think differently about it. We've got to try and be innovative and take a few different pathways to try to address the housing crisis. It can't just be everybody's got to have bricks and mortar, everybody's got to have the same sort of build, because we're just not going to get it done.
1: Look, it is. It is that time to start thinking, what else can we do? And this is one of those what else can we do. So I just worry that it's like those Porter, what do they call them that they put up at the schools? Portables. Portables. At the schools, you know, at the school has got so big, oh, we'll just stack another one over there and we'll stack another one.
0: Spent
1: and
0: then, a lot of my childhood in those portables.
1: Fishes. Yeah, same.
0: I thought you were going to say portable.
1: No. I apologise to everyone for that. Hey, there's sometimes you read a story and you think, are we back in the 1960s? How, or 50s even? How did we get here? There has been one of the largest studies done of teenagers, and they're finding that there are high rates of Australian teens that are in abusive relationships, and 10%, now I'm talking about sex education here, are relying on the withdrawal method for contraception. And I'm reading this morning thinking,

0: what is happening? Why are we still having this conversation? Now, 11% in these answers of this study have said that we're just not getting our questions answered. And so what we can find from friends and, you know, an older brother or a sister or the person that we're in a relationship, what they say kind of goes, and that's all we can get.
1: Well, there's been so much resource put into trying to prepare kids for sex education and understanding what the changes is going on in their world. That's rather alarming. And I think the other element to that has been the prevalence of pornography and porn sites and the availability of technology that's allowed that to happen. So young people are getting a really skewed and at times perverse understanding about what those relationships look like. That's changing because of the age verification stuff.
0: Yes.
1: But that's come too late for some.
0: Look, even this morning I thought, oh, am I going to bring this up at 5 o'clock in the morning? Does anyone want to hear about this? Maybe not. But maybe that's where the issue lies. So if my hands start to sweat about it, to talk about it, and I'm okay, I'm pretty comfortable with it. But I go, I understand that it's uncomfortable. But what do we want? I mean, I think about my son probably mostly because, you know, I talk to him a lot about consent and those types of things. But does he, you know, really making sure he knows. Well, he will go red from top to bottom whenever I bring something up. But I feel like I have to. It's not.
1: Have you made any progress in making him feel more comfortable talking about that? Or is it just still difficult?
0: Oh, it's still like, oh, Mum. Yeah. You know, like, are you joking? And I remember going to the supermarket and bringing some products home for him one day. And he just was like, oh, how could you? Like, this is mortifying. And I was like, no, I don't care if they sit in your drawer for, you know, I don't know how long, but you've got them. And, you know, this is what we expect, you know.
1: But at least it's
0: laying down the rules. See, listen to me. I do get a bit giggly or a bit nervous talking about it.
1: But at least it's proactive. And at least the conversation, what you do there by having that conversation is when he changes or decides that he needs some information or he's unsure, he knows he can come to you and have that conversation at a time that's he's on more solid ground to ask. That's all you can do as a parent, isn't it?
0: It's 11% of kids not getting their questions asked that we have to start going, well, hang on. So, you know, are our schools equipped? Is it just up to the teachers? Is it up to us all in some capacity? But it's a conversation you might hear about today, sex education.
1: Do you remember having sex ed classes at school?
0: Oh, yeah, terribly. There was a banana involved and then a book. And that was it. You know, and I like to think things have come a long way since then.
1: Banana and a book.
0: That's pretty much it.
1: And then say, go away, kids, you work it out.

0: Yeah, have a look. And there was a book. There was books that my mum bought us as well, and that was her way of, you know, I'm not going to talk about it, but here you need to read this thing. Are you into a documentary?
1: Oh, yes.
0: I've got a new one for you. Did you have any thoughts, good or bad, love or hate, about our Australian ray gun?
1: I watched it live, and at first I thought, you know how there are sort of pranksters who sometimes inject themselves into large events and do funny things like streak or whatever. I thought that when I saw it, I thought, is somebody who shouldn't be in the Olympic Games dressed up as a tuck shop mum doing breakdancing? And then I thought, wow. This is going to be a thing.
0: Oh, that was good. That was so.
1: This
0: I
1: is going
0: remember
1: to
0: seeing it
1: be
0: for the
1: the
0: first time, but
1: thing.
0: it took a couple of hours before it really started to gain traction. Well, she is officially taking her story to a major global streaming platform. I was reading this late last night from the Hollywood Reporter. She's saying that it was one of the most talked about pop culture moments in the last couple of years, and she wants to make sure her story is told. And then it had me thinking about great sporting moments, you know, huge ones that we've had that we haven't quite had the documentary of, because this isn't, for me, like, this is one moment in her career. You know, I know Shane Warne's had a documentary made, but what happens if it was just one, like the moment that he first went out and debuted, this moment.
2: Gatting can't believe his eyes. What a start for Shane Warne. Mike Gatting bowled Warne for four. England 2 for 80.
1: Oh, I definitely remember that. I was watching that too.
0: So imagine the lead up to that. Just so we're talking about moments, sporting moments. What about Steve Bradbury's?
3: A lot of contact. Oh! They've all gone down. Bradbury is going to come through and win goal. Stephen Bradbury from the tail of the field. The Australian has crossed the line first. We will have to wait for the official confirmation.
0: Probably one of my favourite moments. Absolutely.
1: Stay on your skates, stay in the race. You never know what happens.
0: This is it. And, you know, just going through, I was going through all these great sporting moments. Kieran Perkins, back told too old, too slow, 1,500 metres. I remember crying watching this one, 90.

0: it was her kangaroo moment, you know. She wants to get her side of the story out. But if we're going to invest in great Australian sporting moments, like just snapshots, imagine that race of Kieran Perkins. Imagine just that, just what happened at the Olympic Village and the lead up and those media headlines, too old, too slow, can't be done.
1: Kate, I reckon it sometimes, Kate Meads with this ABC reporter talking, take your calls if you'd like to see a moment captured in a film, and I don't think too many want Ray Gunning back.
0: Well, she's going to get it.
1: She's going to get it. wow. 1-300-800-222 or 0437-774-774 on the SMS. I think sometimes it's the, not the tragic, but yeah, the controversial moments or the dramatic moments that also lend themselves to great documentary. I would still love someone to do a proper read or film on what happened with Sally Robbins in the rowing when Sally basically maxed out and lay down in the boat, and the team that she was in, I think it was a four, it was a Cox's four that she was in, yes, at the Olympic Games, basically just stopped dead in the water pretty much. And that was such a hot issue at the time, and she was vilified for it, and we've never really gotten to understand what happened. That's a moment I would love to see understood better by both her perspective and her teammates, because it was heartbreaking. It was terrible. No athlete goes out there to want to fail, do they?
0: No, not at all. And you're right, vilified, absolutely. And how does she feel about it now would be the question, like, it's, looking back.
1: Your defining moment, right?
0: Yeah.
1: It's just really so full on for her to have that moment and for it not to go well for her and for also for her teammates in that sport in particular, because rowing's a funny one in that you don't go through as a four the whole time. You're not like the Beatles. We chose each other and we go on. You're the four best rowers and you're put in the boat because you're expected. And they didn't want her in the boat. But her best rowing was better than almost anyone else's. But this was a potential to happen. So it's just a fascinating story.
0: You know, the other one I'd love to is the Stall Gift is one of my favourite running track events, and the history behind it was when, and I know that there's already been a Kathy Freeman doco, but just what she did at the Stall Gift from behind, from not just a little bit behind, almost the lap of the oval
1: she
0: behind.
1: She was in the grandstand.
0: And she comes past, and Bruce is doing the calling, and she crosses and wins. You know, for a small country town, Stall, what that did, the history of all of that. I just, you know, there's Australian stories still to be made. Oh, I guess that's what the ABC does a bit, but just sporting ones.
1: A few more in the queue ahead of Ray Gun, are we saying?
0: Yeah. Yep.
1: How's your breakdancing?
0: Terrible, but I can do the kangaroo one, no worries.
1: She just did it too. She's going to see a chiropractor after the show.
0: Yes, I've done my calf. I'm out.
1: Bill in Flemington. Hi, Bill.
2: Oh, good morning, Francis and Kate. Yeah, I remember listening at boarding school when Lionel Rose won his fight, and also the huge crowd. Have you ever seen the footage? It was like the Beatles when the Beatles came to Melbourne when Lionel Rose came back.
1: Was that after he fought in Japan against Fighting Harada?
2: Exactly, yeah.
1: Yeah.
2: And there's a great song. It's called The Ballad of Lionel Rose, Paul D. Rim, and it's got Ron Casey's commentary in it. You know, it's a fantastic song about him.
1: I might try and track that down because, it was huge, wasn't it?
2: Yeah. It's a really beautiful song, and it's got the commentary in it. And Lionel, you know, and Ron Casey gets so excited that Lionel's going to win, you know. Yeah.
1: What a fighter. Great. Unbelievable. We had two great fighters that ran that area, didn't we? Johnny Famichon as well.
2: Yeah, Famo as well, yeah. Yeah.
1: Golden days of boxing, Bill.
2: Yeah, they were. They were a great day. And it was just so wonderful, you know. And, you know, it was a great story, you know, coming from Druin, and, you know, he's only a young fella. Yeah. So it was great.
1: Took on and beat the world. Good on you, Bill.
2: See you, mate. Bye.
0: My grandparents and my father talked about that fight a lot. I've never actually seen it, but Druin and the story and the town that come together to get behind this fighter is that's equally as fascinating as the achievement or the event that happens sometimes is these small country towns that get behind this one person that just is doing something extraordinary.
1: The other one that I think would make a great, if we're going to do this, Netflix series, is... Not so much involving.
0: We're submitting this afternoon.
1: Yeah,
0: by the way.
1: We're now. This is just us in a brainstorming meeting. This is a creative meeting. Kate's got the butcher's paper out. We're writing it down, and we're going to put in our.
0: We'll submit yours as well.
1: Yeah. Is there what they call Blood in the Water? 1956 Melbourne Olympic Games, down the road from where we are here at South Bank at what is now where Collingwood train, which was the Olympic pool in 1956, and it was a water polo match.

0: between the Soviet Union and Hungary, just days or weeks after Hungary had been reinvaded by the Soviet Union. And it's famously known as the Blood in the Water match because it was full on violent. Like it was war in the water. And it caused enormous political ramifications. But the other side of that was that any number of those, I forget how many, but there was a significant number of those Hungarian water polo players stayed in Australia. Similar to what we saw with the Iranian women's football team, although they did go home, they sought asylum and they stayed. But that happened here. And that would be a great story to talk about what happened to those guys and what was happening at the time. And this flashpoint Cold War moment down at the Olympic swimming pool in Melbourne. That fascinates me, that story.
1: So I didn't know this story. I think we are onto something here.
0: We're going to start our own company.
1: When we're not.
0: We're out of here. We're done with this radio nonsense. We're going to make films.
1: Just today's your last day, right?
0: Yes. I'm going to go make a film company and make these movies.
1: Hey. I'm going to start copywriting this.
0: I'm just stealing all your ideas. That's what I'm here for.
1: Hang on a second.
0: Oh, well, I won't be putting a green lighting, as they say, in the movie business, the ray gun film, though.
1: No. Well, it's happening anyway, and she will be paid a lot of money. So you've got to be happy for someone for that.
0: RC's texted through saying, Francis Sully was in an 8, not a 4. And it's a crew, not a team. I've got to get my rowing terms right.
1: Yes.
0: Never was a rower. There wasn't any rowing in Broadmeadows. You couldn't row on the Mooney Ponds Creek.
1: No. Could you? Yes, no, yeah, dude. Not down there.
0: No. Well, in a barbed wire canoe.
1: Okay.
0: Maybe. Good on you, Kate.
1: Thank you for having me.
0: Hope I'll see you soon.
1: I hope we see you all soon.
0: Okay.
1: Thank you. Have a good one.
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0: Francis here for Trev for the remainder of today. Trev's back on Monday. Warwick Long, ABC Rural host of the Vic Country Hour. We talk to him each week at this time. G'day, mate. How are you?
6: I'm good, Francis. Can I launch a defence of the ray gun documentary?
0: Okay. Yes, you can. Absolutely.
6: That is the biggest cultural moment almost worldwide from that Olympic Games. If you watch international media talking about sports, the amount of references you hear to ray gun that don't involve an Australian, they just come up naturally in their vernacular, if you will, is quite shocking, really. So, of course, people want to see that. The only problem with documentaries nowadays is everyone wants them to be almost an autobiography and show them in the best light. But as far as documentaries of Australian sports people, she's almost the most famous right now, which is scary in itself, but it's a thing.
0: Did you watch it live? Were you watching when it happened?
6: Yeah.
0: What did you think?
6: I thought your description was very apt in the sense that you do think something was wrong here, and it's like, are we making a joke on the rest of the world or are we not? Because it was so different to everything else that it's, because she wasn't early. You saw a bunch of competitors beforehand.
0: Yeah, it looked really good, didn't it? It was like, this competition's awesome. And
6: you're still trying to find your way. Like, do I feel like this should be an Olympic sport or not? I think it is unfortunate in the sense that it was the first one too, right? Like, so.
0: And the last.
6: Yeah, and the last. And probably because of that, the last.
0: She single-handedly killed off a breakdancing. We might bet the Olympic Games.
6: Because of that, though, worthy of a documentary.
0: Okay.
6: Worthy of a documentary.
0: Green light back on.
6: I just said, the international rights in itself, that is a brand everybody knows around the world, unfortunately.
0: Yes, they do. So kudos to her.
6: And if it's an ABC product, please keep the rights. Unlike what we did with Bluey, let's keep ownership of this and see how we go.
0: Okay, let's do it. Get it back on board. I don't think we can afford to pay for the rights.
6: Probably. But it's nice to think about, isn't it?
0: Yes, hopefully. Is there another moment that you would, before the news, going to talk about the important stuff.
6: Yeah, we'll talk about rural stuff later. No, it was interesting hearing you talk about the blood in the water thing because that always makes me think of some regional sporting as well. And there's a very famous 1990 grand final from the Ovens and Murray League around Albury-Wodonga called the Bloodbath Game. Jeff Geeshan, who became an AFL coach, and I think the director of the umpires for a while, was the coach of one of the teams in that game. And the footage of that, it doesn't even look like the same sport
0: that
6: modern AFL is.
0: It's terrible.
6: And there are documentaries on that, but it's things like that sometimes where you're like, if that found the right platform, I think more Australians would be aware of this history in these areas, and not necessarily good history either. But
0: do you remember the two teams that were playing? Was it
6: Wodonga and Lavington? Lavington, I think.
0: Yeah, that's right.
6: Were the two teams? Yeah. And it's full on that footage. And then Francis, oh no, you love a bit of. All the Australians who try and go internationally for their sports, whether it be baseball or soccer or athletics, and never quite make it, they're the stories I love seeing to be told because it changes them as a person, yeah. But they don't necessarily get the stardom. So that's my tips.
0: Good on you, Warwick. We're going to come back after the news and talk about what's been happening on the land with Warwick Long from ABC Rural and the host of the Vic Country Hour. But right now, it's time for the latest from the ABC Newsroom.
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0: ABC News. Good morning, I'm Simon Lauder. Iranian state media is reporting details of a draft proposal to reopen the Strait of Hormuz. Middle East correspondent Matthew Doran reports.
1: The draft proposal is far from finalised, but it gives a sense of what Tehran's demands are in the negotiations. It says Iran would allow a return to shipping through the strait to pre-war levels in the course.

0: 3 months old, and negotiations over formally ending it remain stalled, despite the Trump administration saying it is getting closer to a deal.
1: The White House says the Iranian report is a complete fabrication. 5 of 7 men who've been stuck in a cave in central Laos have been found alive a week after they went missing. Southeast Asia correspondent Tim Swanston reports.
2: 7 men entered the cave in central Laos last week, but heavy rain caused landslides and flash flooding that blocked their exit. A major rescue has been unfolding, made difficult because of mountainous terrain and the narrow, challenging nature of the cave. On Wednesday evening, 5 of the 7 men were found, with vision of their discovery prompting an outpouring of joy from rescuers. The rescue effort involves volunteers from Thailand, including a Finnish diver who worked on the 2018 Thai cave rescue. That diver says the discovery of the men was a brief relief, but the extraction is still ahead and won't be easy.
1: Uganda has shut its border with the Democratic Republic of Congo as the Central African country struggles to contain a rapidly growing outbreak. Europe correspondent Catherine Diss reports.
3: Health authorities are racing to contain a fast-spreading outbreak of a rare Ebola strain in the DRC, and the World Health Organization has declared it a public health emergency of international concern. WHO boss Tedros Adhanom Ghebreyesus, who's landed in the DRC, says its work to contain the disease is being hampered by the country's ongoing conflict. Ituri, where most cases have been reported, has been under military rule since 2021, when civilian authorities were replaced with a military general. The clashes are driving mass displacement and pushing people exposed to the virus into overcrowded camps.
1: The federal government's decision to push ahead with capital gains tax changes without settling critical detail around carve-outs for startups has some within Australia's biotech sector raising alarm. Here's political reporter Lexi Junawick.
4: Today, Labor will introduce legislation for its tax reforms, including replacing the 50% CGT discount with an inflation-adjusted discount from July next year. Work is underway to determine what, if any, carve-outs the government will give to startups and businesses disproportionately impacted by the change. AusBiotech, the peak body for life sciences, has warned the proposal has potentially adverse consequences for investment and attracting and retaining critical specialised talent. Treasurer Jim Chalmers has indicated the government will take as much time as necessary to get the implementation details right, but ideally wants that to be within weeks or months.
1: The federal government wants so-called flat pack homes to become more mainstream, arguing they could help to fix Australia's housing crisis. The government's committing $39 million to help states and territories trial building more prefabricated homes where the parts are pre-built and assembled on site. Housing Minister Claire O'Neill says more innovative methods are needed to help build homes quicker and cheaper.
5: People are always looking for a silver bullet when it comes to housing. And one of the reasons this is such a long-running problem for the country is it's not just one broken system, it's lots of broken systems. And one of them is that we have not been innovating enough in housing for many decades.
1: A player of the match performance from New South Wales halfback Nathan Cleary has helped the Blues to a dramatic 22-20 victory over Queensland in the opening State of Origin game in Sydney. Cleary set up 2 tries, crossed himself and kicked a vital 40-20 as the Blues fought back from a 20-0 first half deficit. Blues captain Isaiah Yeo says Cleary stood tall.
6: The moment's not, he won. So 40-20 is massive, chasing points, comes up with a try there, and it was just a calm head. He attacked the game, and I feel like he's done that in so many big games before. It feels like it's not new for me, but I love to see him own those moments, and I thought he was outstanding tonight.
1: James Tedesco scored the game-winning 4-pointer. This is ABC News.
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10: Morning to you. Welcome to Thursday. Let's check the weather with senior forecaster Matt Hosey, who's at the Bureau this morning. Good day, Matt. How are you going?
11: Morning, Francis. Good. How are you?
10: I'm well, mate. What's the picture across the country today?
9: Yeah, we've got a fair bit of interesting weather going on, both in the east and also the west of the country. We'll start with the east, as that's probably our main focal point. So

0: I've got a large upper low pressure system which is helping to sort of develop a big rain band over the southern parts of Queensland and northern parts of New South Wales, and seen some thunderstorm activity overnight, which we have been warning for up until about an hour ago when we did cancel our last severe thunderstorm warning out there, with just those thunderstorms out there starting to ease off. But we're still seeing plenty of rainfall through much of the southeast of the of Queensland, through the White Bay, through the Marano and Warrego, the Goldfields, and also now starting to extend into the south eastern parts as well, including towards Brisbane. So that'll be a watch point over the next few hours out there. But this system will start to move towards the southeast into to become a bit more of a focus in New South Wales during this afternoon and evening. And again, we're expecting some reasonably heavy falls through through New South Wales as well today, and we've got a severe weather warning current for parts of the Hunter and also the mid-north coast for heavy rainfall, which is most likely to be of concern during, again, the afternoon and evening today, and possibly extending into tomorrow, just depending on the movement of that that large low-pressure system over the east of the country. During Friday, that should start to move out into the Tasman Sea and be well and truly clear of the country by the weekend. And then over in the west, we've got a cold front moving through southwestern Western Australia, and that's produced some thunderstorms overnight through there as well. We've seen severe thunderstorm warnings current at various points through the night, but right now they are currently not in the picture. We're currently just monitoring some shower activity and also some gusty conditions through there. But we have seen some decent falls through southwestern parts of Western Australia as well, with falls generally in the order of sort of 20 to 30 millimetres through there, with isolated falls in the 40 millimetre range. So decent sort of rainfall out there as well, and also a bit breezy as well through there. But that front is starting to move through and make its way across the southern coastline of WA as we speak. So through southwest WA, those conditions are starting to ease. For the capitals today, with our forecast, Brisbane, we can expect rain and a possible storm, a top of 21 degrees. Sydney, showers and a top of 22 degrees. Canberra, partly cloudy and a top of 20. Melbourne, partly cloudy and 16 degrees. Hobart, showers and 18 degrees. For Adelaide, cloudy and a top of 18 degrees. Perth, showers and a top of 21. And Darwin, a sunny day and a top of 31 degrees.
1: Thanks a lot, Matt. Talk to you soon. Matt Hosey there from the Bureau, giving us an update on the weather right across the country here this morning on ABC Radio Overnights.
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1: And Warwick Wong is with us from ABC Rural and the host of the Vic Country Hour. One of the perennial discussion points, no doubt, is milk prices, Warwick, and how they fluctuate, and the impact that has on those producers is always significant. What's the current state of play?
3: So this is a really interesting period of time for that, Francis, because we're in the final days of countdown for minimum milk prices that go to dairy farmers each year. So when a giant milk company collapsed called Murray Goulburn, and there was a clawback in prices from other companies like Fonterra through that period of time, one of the things to come out of that for the dairy industry was a dairy processor code of conduct. It's something that the ACCC sort of runs its eye over, and it basically governs how processors can treat farmers. And every year, by the 1st of June, or if it falls on a weekend, the first day of June afterwards at 2 p.m., every dairy company has to publish a minimum milk price to their dairy farmer suppliers just for the next 12 months ahead and say, no matter what, over this 12-month period, the lowest you'll be paid is X, right?
1: And who determines that? Is that a judgment that the big companies make?
3: Yeah, so the companies actually have to publish this somewhere. The ACCC have to be able to look at the contract and say, is this fair? And it's not allowed to do things like lock farmers in for more than 1 year without a minimum price for those extra years. So if you're saying your contract is for so long, it has to have a minimum milk price for that whole period of the contract. Now, normally in dairy, it's for the year ahead, right? And the dairy milk price payment system works off financial year. So it's the 1st of July there. So you have a month. So dairy farmers have a month to look at these prices, decide what's best for

0: them, decide which company they want to supply, and then effectively lock themselves in for the next 12 months. Now, that is a minimum milk price. There can still be step ups, so the price can go up, but it can't go down from there. And that's why we're in these really interesting few days right now as consumers, because it can affect how much we're paying for milk when we go to the supermarket, but also mainly for dairy farmers, because if, well, lately it's helped them decide if they want to stay in the industry or not, and if they can make money or not, and they're doing a lot of budgets as soon as they get their milk prices over this next couple of days.
1: Can I ask you, is the market for of the big conglomerates big enough to have a competitive dynamic involved in that pricing, or is it just a case? Look, Australia is the land of the duopoly, if not monopoly. We don't have enough market competition across nearly all sectors, and particularly, I'd imagine agriculture is just as tough as any of them when it comes to the big supermarkets. Is it a stagnant market because there isn't enough competition, and do milk prices, as a consequence, are they sort of locked in, even though there is this push to to publish and to hold the big companies to the account in meeting those minimum prices?
0: You're speaking to someone who loves this stuff, Francis. So I'd say dairy is a really interesting industry to look at in this regard, because in some areas there are a lot of milk companies. So Victoria is the home of dairy. Over two-thirds of the dairy is produced in this one state, right? But there is a dairy industry in basically every other state around the country, and there's growth in areas like Tassie, and I think South Australia still, but there's shrinking in other areas. So in some areas you might have only a few farmers supplying one company. In other areas, you've got a lot of options. But what we've seen in dairy this century, really since the early 2000s until now, is massive shrinking of this industry. It used to be a really big exporter, and now it's getting smaller. So the dynamic you have is milk companies who are competing with the world. We import a lot of dairy. We import, over $1 billion worth of dairy into Australia each year now. You have companies that are trying to compete with the world on price, but also having to pay as much as they can, because otherwise dairy farmers will quit and there's not another generation coming through. And that's what makes this week so interesting, is watching companies trying to almost pay as low as they can to try and protect their margins and keep their businesses going. But they know if they pay too lower figure, dairy farmers will leave them, not supply them, or get out of the industry altogether. And that is hurting the dairy industry at the moment. If it continues to get smaller, it puts a lot of pressure on how much, what they say, stainless steel, how many factories are out there to actually process that milk. So it's a really interesting dynamic to watch. And yes, it affects our milk price. But also, when you think of the dairy cabinet, like we create a lot of cheese and milk powders and all the baby formulas and all sorts of things, yogurts, it is a huge category. And there are so many levers being looked at right now, whether it's the company or the farm level, to work out the future of the industry.
1: Warwick Long from ABC Rural, host of the Vic Country Hour, is with us this morning here on ABC Overnights. Francis in for Trevor for the remainder of today, and then he's back on Monday. Just on that, I mean, milk has been used as a loss leader by those big supermarkets for a long time. So they push the price of milk down, put the cabinet at the back of the store. You have to walk through all the rest of their products to get to the milk, which is the sort of, the consumer psychology. They want you to pluck things off the shelf. That obviously ends up at the farm gate, doesn't it? Is that still the case?
0: No, it's actually really interesting watching this at the moment. So milk, we had the milk price walls of $1 a litre milk and that real loss leader, as you say, for a really long period of time. There are farmers who will tell you milk is still undervalued, but it's gone up significantly since then. And it was one of the first food products to move in price in relation to the Iran war. We've seen some jumps in milk prices, and dairy companies, speaking of those fine margins, were really worried about their farmers losing money and getting out of business. So most of the dairy companies paid extra step-ups or extra levies or one-off levies in their milk pricing this season. They're getting paid to farmers right now to try and cover some of the costs of high diesel and high fertilisers that they're dealing with at the moment. We don't know if they're going to continue once this July 1 new milk price season happens. And once this over this next week, I guess we find out when these minimum milk prices are released from the dairy company. So there's a lot going on there to keep an eye on. But yes, milk prices went up slightly. And a lot of us wouldn't notice because it is that product that you have to walk through the supermarket and you're always grabbing and you're putting in the trolley. If it's part of your family diet, you are always buying it. But it did go up slightly in relation to what's happening with the Iran war. And yeah, it'll be interesting to see what happens in the future. But yeah, it's never been seen as a high margin thing for dairy companies. They like keeping, supermarkets, I should say, they like keeping a cap on those prices and keep them low for consumers. So it is one of those ones to watch about how farmers are doing, how regional towns are doing, but also how we're doing as consumers because we don't like paying a lot for our products either.
1: Warwick Long from ABC Rural, the host of the Vic Country Hour with us on ABC Radio Overnights. Talk to me about a different kind of farming, scallops.
0: This is really interesting to look at in a couple of different ways, and it's not good for us if we love our scallops, Francis. I don't know if you like them in a pasta or maybe fresh out of the shell or any other way.
1: Very nice. Very nice.
0: So in Tasmania, I'm listening to these stories from two sides of Australia in the same time this week. So I'll take you to Tasmania, I'll take you to Western Australia. But in Tasmania, they've got a real problem with the hungry 11-armed sea star. And it is turning up in all the scallop fields, and it's been described by one fisherman as an atomic bomb in some of their fields where they go fishing for scallops because everything is dead, where they had tens of thousands of tons of scallops there earlier.
1: So can I just ask, Warwick, is that a recent infestation?
0: Yeah, well, it

0: because everything is dead where they had tens of thousands of tons of scallops there earlier. So
1: can I just ask, Warwick, is that a recent infestation?
0: Yeah, well, it seems like it's happened over this last year in some of these fishing grounds and completely wiped them out. So, yes, huge problem. And they're seeing this in a lot of different waters around Tasmania. They've had some real heat waves in certain areas and pests turning up where they haven't before. And there are boom-bust cycles when it comes to sort of natural waterways and fisheries and so forth. But this sounds really bad for a Tasmanian scallop season, which many people like to enjoy. And it's made fishermen start to look at other things. And they're now looking to see if they can start harvesting the sea star. And if that's going to help the scallop fields, and if you start harvesting a sea star, what can that create? And here's two products that I suppose you didn't think you'd hear in the same sentence when we're talking about harvesting a sea star, Francis. The antifreeze and cosmetics industries.
1: Really?
0: Could be places we sell the 11-armed sea star to, and maybe that will help our scallop. Now, scallop fisheries, regulations and some issues around what we can harvest things for, where we can sell them to, it has to be looked at before fishermen can just go start pulling up sea stars, holus bolus. There are a lot of rules and science that goes into these things, but that is something that they're looking at.
1: Well, it's great that they've got some productive use, that's for sure. And we're talking about those scallop fields. Are they along the northwest coast of Tasmania? Is that where they are? Or are they sort of more down the east coast along?
0: I know they go up towards King Island. So I think, in relation to this, we're talking about the northern parts of Tassie. But they might go further beyond that. My knowledge of scallop fishing is quite limited, and our Tassie colleagues are much better at all of that. But I know that there's big fisheries in WA as well, right, in Western Australia.
1: Are they having the same problem?
0: No, not with the sea star, but with the heat. They had a couple of big warm water currents. I suppose you call it a heat wave in water still, wouldn't you? Come through areas of their northern fisheries in WA, so sort of further up the coast. Think well north of Perth, off the coast there. And that has stopped a lot of the breeding and the growing and turned what some fishermen were saying, looking like some of their best seasons ever when they were going out and doing surveys and seeing what was there. Then they go back out a couple of months later and most of it's been wiped out by these warm waters. So a lot of the WA scallops are coming from much further south at the moment in their cold waters where they don't have a sea star problem. But in Australia, at the same time, we're a big country. We have all of these things going on, but in two very different corners of Australia, both having very bad scallop seasons. So look out.
1: And we'll see that obviously means if you are partial to scallops, you'll be paying more for them, won't you?
0: Yeah. And they might be harder to get. And these are the tricky things with, well, fishing and agriculture and primary production about how and when you can find products and what it means. And sometimes you turn up and you're like, why can't I get this? Because we're so used to having products available 24/7, right? Yep. This is a real difficult. And can I give you good news on shellfish, since we've just talked about two really bad things in shellfish in WA?
1: Yes, please. We need some good news.
0: Can we shout out Zoe Jacobson, who is the first ever female Australian oyster shucking champion? She gets to go overseas.
1: So this is a competition
0: Australia.
1: I didn't know about.
0: So taking you back to documentaries we need.
1: Yes.
0: I think we need one on the oyster shucking championships, because there's a world championship, and because oysters are different everywhere you go, you need to train on different oysters. You can't prepare on your Sydney Rock if you're going for a Galway Gold or whatever they call it over there. She goes to Galway. I can't remember the name of their oyster, but apparently it's a lot like our Angazi oysters here. So she's going to do a bit of training on them before going to Galway.
1: Warwick, I was going to ask, is it then like playing cricket in Australia and England? So in Australia, you have to use the Kookaburra cricket ball.
0: Yes.
1: In England, you use the Duke cricket ball, right?
0: Yeah. So the Galway oyster is the Duke ball of the oyster world, Francis. Exactly. Exactly. I'm loving that we can find a way to get it.
1: That's
0: how we explain. So, yes, but they have to shuck 30 oysters as fast as they can and present them in a way as well as they can. So you can't just have dodgy oysters out there. You need to do a good oyster shuck. I think they do this at Naruma every year, which is a good place to go for oysters. And I think she did her 30 in 2:53 to win the Australian title.
1: Outstanding.
0: So, yeah. Oh,
1: is she in reach of the world record? That's what I want to know now. I'm so disappointed I found this out now when I'm finishing for the time being, because this is an interview I really wanted to.

0: Unfortunately, I don't have my copy of Wisden for Oysters next to me for the world record. I don't even know if she makes the top 11, but we'll find out when she goes to Galway to compete. It sounds one of those skills that I would be really bad at. I think of every oyster I've ever had has been shucked for me, embarrassingly for me to admit. But I'd love that there's a championship for that skill. And you get to go and compete against the best in the world, Francis.
1: That's right. Australians love to do that. We do that for everything and anything. Now, we need to talk about the Bureau website, which has been a stone in the shoe of nearly everybody across the country for a long time. What's the latest in this saga?
0: So they've fronted Senate estimates this week, and it's often when we get to learn a little bit more about how things are done, depending on sort of the senators and the questions that they're asking. But when they're going over the numbers, $96 million this website cost, and when it was launched, it's a lot of money, isn't it? A lot of anger came with that. The Bureau, under questioning this week, admitted how much feedback they'd had on their website.
1: Was it simply a lot?
0: Yeah, well, I don't know if 750,000 individual pieces of information sent back their way is a lot to you, but it's certainly a lot to me.
1: That's a hot inbox.
0: That really is. And it was really interesting, actually, where it was a particularly frustrated senator from regional Queensland, Susan McDonald, who almost got to the point of swearing in a Senate estimates hearing, which was interesting in myself, talking about her frustration, just wanting to get to radars and get the information that she needed. And she's like, do you even have an AI bot that can help me through these things?
1: Well,
0: and they had
1: laugh,
0: to admit,
1: but
0: no.
1: Yeah, it's not funny.
0: They've got a customer service team. And so after hearing it's not AI that's going through these 750,000 pieces of information, it's a customer service team. It's someone's job to look at all of those pieces of information and decide how they're going to improve the website. So it will be interesting to see if it continues to be particularly a thorn in the side of primary producers, fishermen, and people who are relying on it for their livelihoods. But yeah, 750,000 pieces of information was a lot to me.
1: Yeah, they'll still be reading those for a while. Good on you, Warwick. Great to chat, mate.
0: Mate, it's been great to talk to you. Thanks very much for having me these last few weeks.
1: I look forward to listening to you. Warwick Long, ABC Rural and host of the Vic Country Hour with us here on ABC Radio Overnight. It's Francis here for Trev. Coming up very soon to the news. Before that, though, this is Joan Osborne.

0: Joan Osborne. What if God was one of us? That's it for me, Francis Leach, signing off. Thanks to Maddie, to Mick and to John for the program. It's time for the latest from the ABC Newsroom.
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2: ABC News. Good morning, I'm Simon Lauder. The Israeli military has told all residents of southern Lebanon to leave the area as it declares the entire region a combat zone. Here's Middle East correspondent Matthew Doran.
3: This is the first time Israel has made such a sweeping demand since the US President Donald Trump announced a ceasefire in Lebanon in April. But in recent days, the Israeli military has been intensifying its bombardment of claimed Hezbollah sites in the south in response to a surge in explosive drone attacks by the Iranian-backed militant group. The Israeli evacuation warning, which the Lebanese community views as a forced displacement order, covers an area where hundreds of thousands of people live. Lebanese health authorities say more than 3,200 people have been killed in Israeli strikes since March. Hundreds of them are women and children. Matthew Doran, ABC News, Jerusalem.
2: The federal government's decision to push ahead with capital gains tax changes without settling critical detail around carve-outs for startups has some within Australia's biotech sector raising alarm. Here's political reporter Lexi Junawick.
4: Today, Labor will introduce legislation for its tax reforms, including replacing the 50% CGT discount with an inflation-adjusted discount from July next year. Work is underway to determine what, if any, carve-outs the government will give to startups and businesses disproportionately impacted by the change. AusBiotech, the peak body for life sciences, has warned the proposal has potentially adverse consequences for investment and attracting and retaining critical specialised talent. Treasurer Jim Chalmers has indicated the government will take as much time as necessary to get the implementation details right, but ideally wants that to be within weeks or months.
2: The federal government wants so-called flat pack homes to become more mainstream, arguing they could help to fix Australia's housing crisis. The government's committing $39 million to help states and territories trial building more prefabricated homes where the parts are pre-built and assembled on site. Housing Minister Claire O'Neill says more innovative methods are needed to help build homes quicker and cheaper.
5: People are always looking for a silver bullet when it comes to housing. And one of the reasons this is such a long-running problem for the country is it's not just one broken system, it's lots of broken systems. And one of them is that we have not been innovating enough in housing for many decades.
2: Returning overseas, and five of seven men who've been stuck in a cave in central Laos have been found alive a week after they went missing. Southeast Asia correspondent Tim Swanston reports.
6: Seven men entered the cave in central Laos last week, but heavy rain caused landslides and flash flooding that blocked their exit. A major rescue has been unfolding, made difficult because of mountainous terrain and the narrow, challenging nature of the cave. On Wednesday evening, five of the seven men were found, with vision of their discovery prompting an outpouring of joy from rescuers. The rescue effort involves volunteers from Thailand, including a Finnish diver who worked on the 2018 Thai cave rescue. That diver says the discovery of the men was a brief relief, but the extraction is still ahead and won't be easy.
2: Uganda has shut its border with the Democratic Republic of Congo as the Central African country struggles to contain a rapidly growing outbreak. More from Catherine Diss.
7: Health authorities are racing to contain a fast-spreading outbreak of a rare Ebola strain in the DRC, and the World Health Organization has declared it a public health emergency of international concern. WHO boss Tedros Adhanom Ghebreyesus, who's landed in the DRC, says its work to contain the disease is being hampered by the country's ongoing conflict. Ituri, where most cases have been reported, has been under military rule since 2021, when civilian authorities were replaced with a military general. The clashes are driving mass displacement and pushing people exposed to the virus into overcrowded camps.
2: A player of the match performance from New South Wales halfback Nathan Cleary has helped the Blues to a dramatic 22-20 victory over Queensland in the opening State of Origin game in Sydney. Cleary set up two tries, crossed himself as well as the Blues fought back from a 20-0 first-half deficit. James Tedesco scored the game-winning four-pointer after Maroons fullback Kalen Ponga had been sent off for a shoulder charge midway through the second half. Blues captain Isaiah Yeo says Cleary stood tall.
8: The moment's not, he won. So 40-20 is massive, chasing points, comes up with a try there, and just it was just a calm head. He attacked the game. I feel like he's done that in so many big games before. It feels like it's not new for me, but I love to see him own those moments, and I thought he was outstanding tonight.
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10: Hello and good morning to you. This is the Early Morning Show on 102.5 ABC Perth and across WA. Today is Thursday, the 28th of May. I'm Jade Barker, filling in for Ivo De Silva. It's great to be with you. Today, we're heading back to school, a very special kind of school, because the School of the Air is celebrating its 75th anniversary. We'll take a look at how it first came about and how it's still delivering vital education to kids across remote and regional parts of the country, making sure the next generation's minds are not so simple, shall we say? That was my attempt at a segue to this next song by The Simple Minds, All the Things She Said.

That was All the Things She Said by The Simple Minds. Now, like I said, we're heading back to school today. A very special kind of school, though, for kids across remote and regional parts of the country. I'm talking, of course, about the School of the Air, in particular, the Alice Springs School of the Air. It's been 75 years since lessons first hit the airwaves in what was a world first. Technology has now seen some extraordinary changes in how lessons are taught, while it remains a vital lifeline for kids in the bush. Charles Geary has the story.

0: That's the theme heard every morning by the children of the Outback as they tune in to the School of the Air. Today at Alice Springs, the official opening of the School of the Air took place.
1: In 1951, the world's first School of the Air opened in Alice Springs. And this year marks the groundbreaking school's 75th anniversary. Celebrations took place at the Alice Springs School of the Air campus, with students, parents, alumni, and teachers making the trek from all across Central Australia to join in on the festivities. Jane Hayes attended the School of the Air from 1974 to 1978. I asked her about her time at this school.
2: Well, it was very different. We had one in school a year that was called Get Together. There was no computers, obviously. It was a radio. It was very crackly. If we were lucky enough to hear our teacher over the Indonesian boat fishermen, we were doing really well. We used to have home visits still back then. It was a great

0: great way of learning. Really was a great way of learning.
1: You've got one challenge there, just having the correct wavelength and not having to share it. What was it like, I guess, trying to be a student and trying to get like quite an early education back then?
0: Well, I didn't really know any different. That was just the norm to us kids back then. It was, our work came in sets. A set would last for 2 weeks. It was all written in books and things like that. We relied on an airmail service to return our work to town, and then teacher would mark it, send it back, take another couple of weeks. So, by the time you got your work back marked, you'd probably forgotten that activity, but you weren't looking through the work for stickers, really.
1: What was a classroom like back then as a student at the School of the Air?
0: It could be anywhere. It could be under a bush somewhere with your aerial thrown up over a tree, or it could be a spot at the kitchen table, or it could be in a lounge room somewhere. If you'd come to town or whatever and you had a lesson, you'd bring your radio in and you'd do your lesson in the lounge room.
2: The School of the Air has transformed as the technology it uses has transformed. Going from half an hour lessons over staticky radio to satellite technology to high-speed internet. And the advancements in technology have also meant advances in remote teaching. Kerry Russell is the principal of the Alice Springs School of the Air. She said the advancements have made a massive impact on student engagement.
3: Once most of our families were able to move over to high-speed internet, it made a huge difference because we could then have all student cameras on at the same time. Prior to that, we could only have two on in a lesson. So once you've got all the cameras on, which is what most people who've done Zoom or whatever will be used to, once we were able to do that due to an improvement in satellite technology, then it made teaching and learning to be even more targeted and interactive for students. Teachers could see exactly what students were doing. They could hold up on their mini whiteboards what they're doing all at once. And it was just easier to plan more engaging lessons and better for the students because they could see each other as well.
1: What does the 75th anniversary mean to you then personally?
3: It's just something great to celebrate because when this school started, nothing like this had ever been done in the world. And just think about the students learning on their own, no classmates, no interaction with their teachers, and then the revolution it would have seemed to them, even though to us now the radio technology seems clunky. And the fact that our school started that and it's been taken off, that idea has taken off all over the world, so many distance education and schools of the air. And we're here proud, strong, with many honouring our traditions, but also constantly improving so our kids get even better education. So it's a lot of pride.
2: Siblings Connor and Maeve Martin are students at the Alice Springs School of the Air. They're from Mount Denison Station, northwest of Alice Springs, and they have about a 330-kilometre drive to their classroom at the School of the Air. They think class would have looked pretty different back in 1951. When the first classes took place.
4: Well, it would have been different because we do all art and stuff, and to show your work to the teacher, you would have to explain it with a lot of detail. So that would have been better in some ways because you would have had to learn to explain it in more detail. So you can go, I made this out of like blue and pink. Now they'll be able to see, oh, there's all those other colours and shapes. But then back then, they'll think it's only just like split in half, pink and blue.
5: I'm Maeve Martin. I'm in year four and I'm from Mount Denison. Well, it would have been much different. It would have been harder, I would think, because you would need to like really pay attention. Like, I do pay attention, but I have to pay attention so much.
6: Alice Springs School of the Air student Maeve Martin ending that report by Charles Geary on the 75th anniversary of the world's biggest classroom. Let's go next to Neil Diamond with Crackling Rosie.

0: That was Neil Diamond with Cracklin' Rosie.
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0: Now, many dream of combining a career with global travel. Mark Boyle and Fleur Rosie Boyle have done just that. But they aren't high-flying execs or flight attendants. They're school teachers who've travelled the US, the Middle East, the UK and island destinations. Now, their most recent posting has led them to Broken Hill. Here's Christina Rosengren with more.
2: Classrooms can be very structured places, filled with lesson plans, marking and strict time constraints. But decades ago, two newly married teachers made a pact to make the world their classroom. Every 10 years, Kiwi couple Mark Boyle and Fleur Rosie Boyle pack up and teach somewhere new around the globe.
3: We've managed to fit that into our lifestyle in bringing up two children who have been international students as well with us. It's a chance for us to A, work in a different curriculum, B, meet wonderful people, form great relationships, and also get to travel around the world.
2: The pair met at university. Mark was a rugby player forced into early retirement through injury, and he found himself in a dance studio with Fleur.
3: I was roped into this amazing dance performance at the University of Waikato, where my job was to lift these beautiful dancers in the air. Fleur was in a different group, and she wondered why this rugby player had converted from rugby shorts to leotards. And she was fascinated by that, and she introduced herself to me, and the rest is history.
2: Mark went on to propose in the same studio where they met, and soon after, the newly engaged pair accepted their first overseas posting in Colorado, USA, where Fleur's mother, also a travelling teacher, was based at the time.
4: There's a young child. She took us all around the world, my sisters and I. So it was in my blood to sort of go and join her in Colorado.
2: The couple soon got their heads around the difference.
4: Each different crew.

0: curriculum you see around the world, they put different emphasis on certain subjects. In America, it was pretty prescriptive, wasn't it?
1: We found the same when we went to England. We were teaching there in Bristol. It would be, say, week three, and everyone in Bristol would be doing the same lesson week three. As far as we were concerned, it was great. We knew what we were teaching. We'd go away, fly to Paris for the weekend, or go to Europe and come back on Sunday evening and pick up the book and teach the curriculum on Monday.
2: But the lifestyle isn't always just hopping to Paris for fresh croissants.
0: It sounds amazing travelling all over the world, but uplifting your life, especially when we had young children and learning new curriculums, meeting people, it's challenging. We sort of both get that. We know how to support each other.
2: Now their latest overseas adventure has led them to the remote outback city of Broken Hill.
1: Oh, look, we've had it all. It's been heat waves, dust storms, rainstorms and humidity.
0: So that was the first day we arrived. I think it was 49, and then it went into the 50s. So, yes, a lot of sweating.
2: Although the weather was a shock, a pleasant surprise was the community that embraced the two new teachers in town.
0: When we turned up on the 49 degree day, we didn't have a thing. All we had were our bags. And we walked into this house and we had nothing. No toilet paper, nothing, you name it. We were like gifted so much stuff just to get started. Really impressed with the people here. They're very transparent, very authentic is the word.
2: And it's not all work.
0: I have never seen so many pubs in one place in Broken Hill. So socially, we are having a great time going to the different clubs and meeting a whole lot of different people.
3: Certainly sounds like they're having a lot of fun. That piece came from the Story Stream on the ABC Listen app. Now, from travelling teachers to time travel, this is Cher with If I Could Turn Back Time.

0: share there with If I Could Turn Back Time. Now, the energy required to grow, birth, and raise young children is intense, so it's only fair that the female body has some tricks to make sure reproducing is worth it. In some cases, the female reproductive system can be a literal maze for those seeking to access her eggs. Dr. Anne Jones is the host of What the Duck, and she's taking a close look at sexual evolution in a series she calls Sex is Weird. And just a note, there's some adult themes here, so parents, beware if you have little ones listening.
1: Females have developed a suite of mechanisms and even weapons to ensure that they get some choice in the matter of sex too. And it's all a little bit more complicated than the alpaca just giving out the wrong number at the club.
2: We're sorry. Your call cannot be completed as dialed.
1: Now, there's something like 189 million sperm in a typical human ejaculate, but only a few thousand ever make it to the oviduct. In birds, less than 2% of wrigglers make it through. So what's happening to the squiggly boys? I've got an expert on the line to tell us. Professor Sarah Robertson is from the University of Adelaide.
3: This capacity of the female immune response and the female reproductive tract to exert this power, it's called cryptic female choice.
1: Key biological concept alert. Female cryptic choice is like the metaphorical drawbridge which controls which sperm gets through and which sperm doesn't. It's called cryptic because it happens at a level that isn't obvious from the outside of the female body. It's all hidden away and internal.
3: But the fact that it's hidden doesn't make it any less important or any less powerful. It's really conferring an incredible agency to the female to guard the quality of gametes and embryos that are allowed to develop to make the offspring for the next generation.
1: If we, I actually mean female animals here, if we didn't have this ability to knock out the deadbeat sperm from the competition, then we'd run the risk of using our one precious life bringing up absolute idiots. So as a female in an evolutionary framework, you want to choose

0: and then mate, and then we watch what happens afterwards.
1: And it's the aftermath of fruit fly ejaculation that I want us to zoom in on right now.
0: After mating, flies and all other insects are dramatically changed. So a female who has not mated is usually willing to mate with a male, whereas one who has mated tends to be very uninterested in remating or never mate again.
1: She doesn't feel like doing it again.
0: And the female is also stimulated to make more eggs and lay those eggs.
1: Oh, she is ready to get the job done.
0: And then the females also store sperm in their bodies that they can continue to use for a while.
1: Very smart. Buying in bulk.
0: And all of that is triggered by seminal fluid.
1: What?
0: It also makes the gut grow, triggers a variety of behavioral changes and physiological changes.
1: The seminal fluid is a glitter bomb of chemical instructions inside the female body. It pushes buttons and pulls levers to make her whole biology change.
0: So in the fruit fly, seminal protein called sex peptide, which binds to sperm and is therefore protected, and it's retained in the female for a long time. And then it is gradually released, and it acts through her nervous system to change her behavior.
2: Warning.
1: And parts of the seminal fluid can travel around the body and even impact the female brain. What happens if the sperm is delivered to a female fruit fly without any of the seminal fluid with all of its messenger proteins? Nothing. Nothing is the answer. She doesn't change her behaviours post-mating. She doesn't protein load. She sleeps as normal and she'll happily mate again. The proteins in the semen essentially direct the female body to become the perfect mother.
3: That's Dr. Anne Jones, the presenter of Watch the Duck, and that series is called Sex is Weird. You can listen to more of it on the ABC Listen app or wherever you get your podcasts. Let's go now to Carole King with I Feel the Earth Move. I'll let you draw your own conclusions at the segue here.

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1: A young man vanishes, and something about it doesn't sit right.
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1: 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History never repeats. I tell
0: myself before I go to sleep. Today is May 28th. It's the 148th day of the year. There's still 217 days left until the end of the year, though, to get in any of those New Year's resolutions you may have wanted to do. On this day in 1940, Belgium surrenders to Nazi Germany to end the Battle of Belgium in World War II. In 1948, Daniel Francois Malan is elected as Prime Minister of South Africa. He later goes on to implement apartheid. And in 2003, Peter Hollingsworth resigns as Governor General of Australia following criticism of his handling of child sexual abuse allegations during his tenure as Anglican Archbishop of Brisbane. Happy birthday to actress Carey Mulligan, who turns 41 today. US Secretary of State Marco Rubio turns 55. And happy birthday to our very own Kylie Minogue, who's 58 today. She's back in the headlines at the moment, of course, because of her Netflix documentary. Kylie, I hope you have a great day today. Whatever you're up to, perhaps it will be lucky.

That was a clip, of course, from Kylie Minogue's 1987 I Should Be So Lucky from her debut album on her 58th birthday. Now, from one female music icon to another, on this day in music in the year 2000, Britney Spears proved her star power when her sophomore album Oops, I Did It Again debuted at the top of the Billboard 200 and quickly became the fastest-selling LP by a female solo artist in chart history.

0: before you go, there's something I want you to have.
1: Oh, it's beautiful. But wait a minute, isn't this?
0: Yeah, yes it is.
1: But I thought the old lady dropped it into the ocean in the air.
0: Well, baby, I went down and got it for you.
1: Aw, you shouldn't have.

0: Sam.
1: Britney Spears there with Oops, I Did It Again. She certainly did again and again. Chart toppers. Let's go to another hit song now. This is Jet. Are You Gonna Be My Girl?

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0: Jet, are you going to be my girl?
1: The Dockers are firing after 10 wins in a row on Saturday. They aim to tame the Lions. Catch it all from 2 on 102.5 ABC Perth, ABC WA, Sport Digital and ABC Listen.
0: Now, a church in southern Queensland has pulled out all the stops, quite literally. A 119-year-old pipe organ is ready to be played after a 3.5-year restoration effort. The instrument, which sits in Toowoomba's St Luke's Anglican Church, is one of 3 Norman and Beard organs in Australia and had to be transported to Brisbane pipe by pipe by a specialist. Here's Kimmy Maguire with more.
2: In a church in a regional Queensland town, the soaring sounds of a powerful instrument reverberate for the first time in 4 years. The pipe organ at St Luke's Anglican Church in Toowoomba is 119 years old, but giving it a much-needed tune-up turned out to be much harder than anticipated.
3: So I'm John Stanley from St Luke's, who's been passionate about this pipe organ since I came to Toowoomba, since about 1993, and I've followed its development and work on the organ over these years. 3.5 years ago, we asked Simon Pearce from Brisbane what might need to be done to keep the organ in good working order, because some of the electromagnets were becoming unreliable. He gave us this list of what needed to be done.
2: It turns out that list of repairs was rather long.
3: So we started off with the great organ and the swell organ and the console, where the electronics were completely replaced. So the console, which is behind me, had to be taken all the way to Brisbane and installed a brand new solid state organ system. And that was the first major improvement. Then the second stage was with the electromagnets in the organ loft, and they were becoming unreliable. So a brand new set have been installed. Then the swell organ needed attention as well. So you can imagine 626 pipes up there. But then with changing climate, there's a fair chance you may eventually develop air leaks. So the answer to that is to put little felt seals for each of the pipes for the mechanism to minimise leaks. And then you have to put little spacers in place as well. So that was a really fiddly job. So you imagine you've got these little felt seals of different shapes, 2,156 of them, 2 for each pipe. That work was completed. So that was finally completed on the 20th of March this year. And we now have an organ that's been played by an organist from York Minster. It's been played by an organist from Paris and from elsewhere. And we're very pleased to have internationally renowned Philip Gearing for this great organ recital.
2: And the whole operation to restore the 119-year-old pipe organ became a statewide affair.
4: I'm Philip Gearing and I'm the cathedral organist at St Stephen's Cathedral in Brisbane. I started playing in church when I was 13, which was in 1973, so you can do the maths. So what's that? That's over 50 years. Yes, quite a long time. This organ by Norman and Beard dates from 1907, and there were 2 other organs at about the same time by Norman and Beard, who were one of the most famous and well-respected organ builders in the world at the time. So there's also one at Newcastle Cathedral and St John's Cathedral in Brisbane, and these are all considered very fine instruments. This one is the smallest, but even though it's not a very, very large instrument, the quality of the sounds are absolutely magnificent. And when I was director of music here at St Luke's from 2007 to 2012, it was always a joy to come and play this organ, and it's a joy to come back and play it again. So the organ essentially is a wind instrument, and so the pipes are sitting on boxes, which we call wind chests, and the way that we allow that wind that's stored under pressure to go

0: through the pipes is we have a console where we have the keyboards and the pedal board that we play. When we press a key, because this is an electric action, it creates an electric current, and that travels through wires to the bottom of the wind chest, and then essentially there's a little pallet that drops down, and then the air is allowed to escape from the wind chest up into the pipe. At the console, you'll also see sort of buttons down the sides, which we call stops. And when we pull out one of those stops, there's a slider, which is a bit like a ruler with holes in it, which moves across so that the holes line up under the pipes. And that's another thing that we have to do. Pull out the stop, then press the key, and then there's a hole that allows air to escape through the pipe and thus give us the sound. A lot of the action work has made it a lot more responsive to play, and that makes music making very, very satisfying.
1: And John Stanley says he was moved. Even those who aren't parishioners turned up to support the restoration project at St Luke's.
2: The other great news is that we've raised all the money through concerts and fundraising events and some very generous donations from people far and wide, because we realise that St Luke's is really a community centre for the city, and two-thirds of the people who have donated are actually not parishioners of St Luke's. There's one gentleman from Miles who heard about the organ, and then the Organ Society of Queensland is backing us from Brisbane as well, so it's all very exciting, and I was rather enthusiastic about it, just in case you haven't noticed, and it's all accomplished.
3: That piece came from the Story Stream on the ABC Listen app. You can download it to hear bite-sized tales from all across Australia at any time. Let's go to Billy Field now. This is True Love.

Billy Field with True Love. We've got time for one more song. Let's listen to Del Amitri, Roll to Me.

0: That was Del Amitri, Roll to Me, the Scottish rock band which formed in 1980 in Glasgow. That's it from me for today and for this week. Mark Gibson will be with you for the rest of the morning if you're in Perth, and your regional hosts will be taking you from here around WA. It has been an absolute pleasure being with you in your ears these last few days. I hope you enjoy the rest of your Thursday wherever you are and whatever you get up to. The time is coming up to 5 o'clock.
1: The latest.
2: I've got some breaking news for you now. ABC Sports, Mitch Turner.
3: I can let people know that the former Australian of the Year, massive AFL personality Neil Danaher, has died, age 65.
4: ABC Perth.

0: Good morning, this is ABC News. I'm Garrett Mundy. Israel says it will be treating all of southern Lebanon as a combat zone weeks after US President Donald Trump declared a ceasefire in the country. Here's Middle East correspondent Matthew Doran.
1: The Israeli military has told the hundreds of thousands of people living in southern Lebanon to leave or risk being caught in strikes against claimed Hezbollah targets. It's the first time since a truce came into force in Lebanon that Israel has made such a sweeping demand. It follows days of intensifying strikes by Israel, which it says targeted the Iranian-backed militant group. In recent days, Hezbollah has launched dozens of explosive drone attacks against Israeli forces and communities in Israel's north. Hezbollah launched strikes against Israel in early March in solidarity with Iran, and local health authorities say hundreds of women and children are among the more than 3,000 killed since.
0: The US President Donald Trump has again insisted his administration is doing very well in peace negotiations with Iran, but warns any deal to end the war has got to be perfect. In one of his regularly televised cabinet meetings, the president also repeated his calls for certain Arab and Islamic nations to join the Abraham Accords, which normalizes relations with Israel. Mr. Trump claims any deal must include the immediate end to the blockade of the Strait of Hormuz, and has attacked one of his presidential predecessors' record on Iran.
2: One of the

0: What will happen is the strait will open immediately, but it's got to be perfect. I'm not going to do this. I didn't do this to get a crummy agreement. The worst agreement ever signed was by Barack Hussein Obama.
1: The federal government will introduce legislation to Parliament today for major tax reforms, including changes to the capital gains tax and negative gearing. Here's political reporter Lexi Junowick.
2: Labor is aiming to pass its first tranche of tax reforms as quickly as possible, packaging changes to the CGT and negative gearing, along with a $250 tax offset for workers and a $1,000 standard tax deduction for work-related expenses in a single bill. Tying the tax offset with changes to CGT and negative gearing wedges the coalition, which is staunchly opposed to the tax increases but supports the $250 offset. Crucial support from the Greens to pass the laws in the Senate is yet to be secured, with the party saying it's waiting to see the details of the legislation.
1: Australia's housing minister says building more so-called flat pack homes could help to fix the nation's housing crisis. The federal government is behind on its target to build 1.2 million new homes by mid-2029. Claire O'Neill says the government is committing $39 million to help boost the building of prefabricated homes where the parts are pre-built and assembled on site, which she says could lead to more homes being built quicker and cheaper.
3: We do see some of our apartment builders who will build, for example, the bathroom off-site and then bring it on-site. We see in remote areas some attempts to use modern methods of construction. What we're trying to do is push and make this more mainstream.
1: The West Australian government will spend $16 million over the next 4 years to better train educators to teach students with disabilities. The money will fund the establishment and running of a professional learning hub. Training will be available to all teachers, while special needs education assistants and graduate teachers will receive mandatory training. Education Minister Sabina Winton says it's a response to rising levels of children with complex needs.
4: We will continue to prioritise practical solutions, practical supports to support our wonderful people that make the magic happen in our schools each and every day.
1: In sport, New South Wales coach Laurie Daly has commended his team's fight after the Blues came from behind to beat Queensland 22-20 in a dramatic State of Origin opener at Sydney's Stadium Australia. New South Wales overturned a 20-point first-half deficit to complete a memorable victory, with veteran fullback James Tedesco crossing late in the game after his Maroons opposite Kalen Ponga had been sent off midway through the second period. Daly says he was pleased with his side's courage after halftime.
5: Even if we didn't win, I would have taken a lot out of it because they fought till the death, and that's what you want. In particular when you're down, because you can give it up quite easy and you can let the scoreline affect your performance, but it didn't happen. So I was wrapped with that.
1: Thursday's weather: showers for the southwest, southern and southwest Gascoyne, Goldfields and Eucla, more frequent over the central west. The chance of a morning thunderstorm over western and southern parts of the southwest land division. Some morning fog likely over the eastern Eucla. For Perth, partly cloudy, a high chance of showers becoming less likely later in the morning. Northwesterly winds 20 to 30 kilometres an hour, tending westerly in the early morning, easing in the evening. A forecast top of 21 degrees. Right now in the city, it's 14.6 degrees. ABC News.
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7: Good morning, it's 5 past 5 right across regional and remote WA. Nice to have you on board. It's been a while since I've asked, actually. Is anyone listening on ABC Listen outside of regional and remote WA? Anyone listening from another part of the country or another part of the world? Always nice to hear from you. If that's you, 0448 922 604, where are you this morning outside of our listening patch? This half hour, looking for your favourite comedians of all time. Yeah, tell me about your favourite comedians of all time. Maybe you've seen them live and they just had you in absolute stitches. And I'm asking because the classic cutting-edge British radio comedy program, The Goon Show, was broadcast on BBC for the first time on this day, 1951. Back when it launched, it had a different name. It was called Crazy People and starred Spike Milligan, Harry Secombe, and, of course, Peter Sellers.
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0: What a strange sight it must have been. 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
1: I only had eyes for him, and he only had eyes for me.
0: That explains why we fell over a cliff.
2: Moriarty, take this letter down on the piano. Dear Dennis, I'm sending you a ripe Charlie. He's fallen for the anti-gravity sticks plan. Charge him a fortune and include 10% commission for me, made payable to any piggy bank. Signed, Gritpipe Thin. Play that bell. Fool, you've spelt my name wrong. It goes... There.
3: Some little snippets of the classic Goon Show, which was broadcast on the BBC for the first time on this day, 1951. So over to you. Have you got a favourite comedian? Maybe a favourite joke from your favourite comedian? Madigan's going to do her best this hour to get some of those cuts and maybe play some of that audio. So 0448 922 604. Make us laugh on this Thursday morning. Good morning to Robbo and Franklin River. Morning, another big day. I feel ya. Another big day for Robbo. Country music today, going to go with Creedence Clearwater Revival's guitarist John Fogerty, born on this day in 1945. He, of course, did all kinds of wonderful things, mixing country and rock. He went out on his own as well at one point, John Fogerty, and he wrote this song. It's called Broken Down Cowboy. It's 8 past 5.

0: course, from Creedence Clearwater Revival fame, and went out on his own as well at some point in his career. And that's our country music cut. It's called Broken Down Cowboy. Looking for your favourite comedian of all time. And I'm asking because The Goon Show broadcast for the first time on this day, BBC, back in 1951. A couple of nominations for Dave Allen. We're going to find some Dave Allen very soon. Glenda from Geraldton. G'day, Stan. Love Rowan Atkinson, says Glenda. 0448 922 604.
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0: Let's have a whip around the state and look at the weather. Manjum up today, a top of 19. Right now, 13 degrees on Brockman Street, 17 degrees at the moment on Bustle Highway in Margaret River. It's actually quite balmy in the south of the state this morning. I mean, not compared to what you guys get up there in, you know, Karratha and Geraldton and places like that. But, yeah, the cloud cover sort of held the heat in. It's a pretty nice morning, actually. We've had a heap of rain down here. Anyway, Margaret River at top of 19, Bunbury at top of 20, 18 degrees on Victoria Street. It's 14 degrees on Clive Street in Katanning, heading for a top of 19. In a little place called Mount Barker that sits there on the Albany Highway, it's 15 degrees at the moment, heading for a top of 17, so only two more degrees to go. Albany a top of 20, right now 14 degrees on York Street. 21 is your top in Esperance, 15 at the moment on Andrew Street. Coolgardie, 14 degrees on Bailey Street, heading for a top of 19. Kalgoorlie, Boulder, top of 21, right now 14 degrees on Hannon Street. It's 13 on Federal Street in Narrogin, heading for a top of 19 there. Geraldton, you'll get a top of 23. It's already 20 degrees on Marine Terrace, so if you've thrown the jacket on the beanie, ready to go to work or whatnot, you'll get outside and go, oh, it's actually pretty balmy. Carnarvon, 16 degrees on Robinson Street, heading for a top of 26. 25 is your top in Karratha. It's 12 degrees on Sharp Avenue. On the Great Northern Highway, there's a little town called Wyndham, and it's 15 degrees there at the moment, heading for a top of 30. Broome, a top of 30, 13 degrees on Carnarvon Street. And finally, Cunanara.

0: What do you think you're doing, sir? Can you read?
1: What do you mean? What does it mean?
0: What does the sign mean?
1: It means I'm not allowed to feed the best.
0: Means what?
1: I'm not allowed to feed.
0: And what did you do?
2: Dave Allen on getting told off for feeding the ducks. Yeah. Keep them coming through. 0448 922 604. I'm going to take a look at some of the things floating around on the internet this morning as we prepare for the day of news. What have we got? Oh, diphtheria. So causing some problems up in WA's north. Roger Cook has suggested yesterday that he wants to do more for the canola industry. Turns out we grow a lot of this canola, but then we don't process it here, which is ludicrous. So he's suggesting he might do more in that space. We'll look at some of those things after this from Richard Marx. It's called Should Have Known Better. Regional Breakfast, 17 past 5.

0: Richard Marx, should have known better. Regional Breakfast, it's 20 past five. Looking for your favourite comedians of all time, and we're going to bring you some of the audio of your nominations. Yeah, a couple of nominations for Rowan Atkinson. This person says Ronnie Barker with the most incredible memory ever, best by a country mile. The Goodies were good kids comedy. Oh, fond memories of The Goodies. I think it was part of the afternoon show on the ABC. And you get home from school, I think 4 o'clock, and they'd have everything like Banana Man and The Goodies. I remember this one episode. I was obsessed with The Goodies. This one episode where they're in their house and they woke up one morning and so a company had built a skyscraper over their house. So when they went to open their doors and windows, it was just brickwork. And then they just had to live in their house forever, I think. Anyway, it was ludicrous. Of course, Tim Brooke-Taylor, Graham Garden and Bill Oddie were The Goodies. Keep those coming through.
1: Just what is this main artery of the information superhighway?
2: Primary way that people will look up information. It will replace the yellow pages as we know it today.
3: Well, it's very hip to be on the internet right now.
4: Well, as I mentioned, I have no desire to be a part of the internet because I feel like I'm so inundated with information all the time that I don't want more.
0: Well, I had a look on the internet this morning and I see that the outbreak of diphtheria in WA's north has reached the state's prison population. WA Health has confirmed, with two inmates having tested positive to the bacterial disease. A Department of Justice spokesperson confirmed two cases linked to West Kimberley Regional Prison at different times over the past 2 months. The spokesperson said the cases were appropriately managed by the local public health units. Much of this outbreak, which is also present in the Northern Territory and South Australia, is affecting communities in the Northern Pilbara and Kimberley regions, but it's also spread to the goldfields. 92 cases notified to WA Health since the start of the year. Most of those cases are in the state's Aboriginal population. So diphtheria continues to move around the state's north. What else is happening? Oh, the AFL world will come together before every game this week to honour the life and legacy of Neil Danaher, of course, who died on Monday, aged 65. He had fought motor neuron disease for 13 years while he dedicated the final years of his life to the Fight MND Foundation. He was also the driving force behind the big freeze at the G, which has raised over $100 million. And, of course, you know, country football clubs all over WA had their own big freezes. I know they do it very well in parts of the Great Southern there. The AFL will hold a memorial ceremony before all the games this round, including a pre-game address and a minute of silence. Every player will don black armbands, which I think is a fitting tribute for the great late Neil Danaher. Former state MP Martin Aldridge has been appointed Commissioner of the embattled Shire of Carnarvon after it was plunged into chaos following the shock resignation of its Shire President and five councillors almost a month ago. Now, Local Government Minister Hannah Beasley announced the appointment of Mr Aldridge on Tuesday, who will remain in the position until an election is held in December 3. Long-time President Eddie Smith abruptly resigned earlier this month, followed by five other councillors.

0: After the Carnarvon exodus, Premier Roger Cook admitted that the local government scene was in a bit of a, quote, mess. And just quickly, Roger Cook has described the lack of canola crushing and refining industry in WA as nuts, as he outlined his desire for the state to do more with a product that it exports of about $1.2 billion worth of each year. So just one of these many things that we tend to export overseas to get processed, and then we buy it back. Silly billies. WA farms about 2.2 million tonnes of canola per year, but only crushes 60,000 tonnes while exporting 90% of the crop overseas for processing. A report released last month found that WA was in a position to ramp up its canola production, but we had a lack of facilities to do so. So Mr. Cook and the government are looking at it. Now, canola oil, of course, can be used in creating low-carbon biofuels, which is often refined in Europe. And there's some of the things I saw in the internet this morning. This is John Cleese.
1: When I pay for a view, I expect something more interesting than that.
2: But that is Torquay, madam.
1: But it's not good enough.
2: Well, may I ask what you were expecting to see out of a Torquay hotel bedroom window? Sydney Opera House, perhaps? The Hanging Gardens of Babylon? Herds of wildebeest sweeping majestically?
1: I expect to be able to see the sea.
2: You can see the sea. It's over there between the land and the sky.
1: I need a telescope to see that.
2: Well, may I suggest that you consider moving to a hotel closer to the sea? Or preferably in it.
0: Of course, John Cleese in Fawlty Towers. A lot of nominations for Ronnie Barker as well.
3: Good evening. I'm squeaking to you tonight, once again, as the chairman for the Loyal Society for the Prevention of Pismenunciation. Society formed to help people who can't say their worms correctly. I myself often use the wrong worms, and that is why I was erected charming of the society. Firstly, let me try and put you in the puncture regarding our mumblers. Now, Peach and every plum of them have difficulty in conversing with the people they meet in everyday loaf.
0: Ronnie Barker there. That sounds like me at 5 past 5 every morning. Keep those coming through. 0448 922 604. Do you know what a scoble is? Okay, it's the unit of measurement to describe the heat of chilies. And like everything nowadays, there's a competition to see who can handle the heat. We're going to head to one of these chili eating championships after this and hear from the winner. What makes someone want to do that to themselves in some sort of championship? I don't know. People do weird things.

but now you're talking, and she took me home to meet her mother. Before the customer was Sandy, she came in for nothing I could see except me.

The Whitlams and I Mate Hamburgers Regional Breakfast with Stan Shaw, 28 past 5. Some like it hot, others not so sure, but it's definitely a heated competition in Darwin over the weekend when the Northern Territory chili-eating champion was crowned. Kieran McPherson took out the top honours and is now a two-time winner.

0: Particular. He was the runner-up last year, and I heard he's been doing a bit of training. Like, he did tell me he's been doing a few techniques. I was a little bit worried because I don't train for these sort of things. Like, yeah.
1: How many chilies did you need to eat, consume, to win this thing on Saturday?
0: Well, it would have been all up in the whole comp. I'd say there would have been, oh, I'd say 30 to 30 odd chilies, but it's not just eating the chilies like whole. There's chilies that have been chopped up, mashed up, and put into sauces and stuff like that. And then there's also, we had an eyedropper, which is, I think that was like 12 or 15 million Scovilles. It was bloody rank. Like, you've seen the episode where Homer
1: Yes.
0: puts the chili on his mouth and he runs around screaming. Well, it was like that. You know, it drips on you. We got 3 drops of it each. And they drop it on your tongue and it go, you feel it spreading across your tongue and then down your throat and then back up through your nose and into your eyes and out your ears and everything's just, yeah, you can't do anything about it. It just keeps creeping.
1: Are the taste buds? Like, can you taste anything now?
0: Yeah, no, the taste buds are good. Like, I will say they're pretty onto about purging afterwards, and my guts were just exploding. I said to the wife, okay, we gotta go, we gotta get home quickly now. And I got home and yeah, I was in absolute agony. It's not fun. I was pretty good this time. I followed what the powers that be, the smarter people in this industry, told me. And yeah, instead of trying to be a know-it-all, I listened to them and yeah, I drank my milk and then waited a bit and then went and yeah, purged it out. Yeah, it's not nice, mate. It's not nice.
2: Goodness me, what a lad. And just the description of how you purge it out. That is Kieran McPherson, who won the Northern Territory chili eating competition over the weekend and now heads to New South Wales for the national version. Madigan Landry is here with headlines. Good morning.
3: Good morning.

0: U.S. Secretary of State Marco Rubio has declared no Ebola cases will enter the United States as an outbreak in Central Africa continues to grow. There's been 220 suspected deaths in the Democratic Republic of the Congo and close to 1,000 suspected cases. Neighbouring Uganda has closed off its border with the DRC in an attempt to mitigate the spread of the virus there. And five men stuck in a cave in central Laos for more than a week have been found alive. Seven men entered the cave in central Laos last week before heavy rain triggered landslides and flash flooding that trapped them inside. Late yesterday, at least five of the seven were found, several hundreds of metres into the cave. Rescuers say bringing them home will be very difficult.
1: You okay?
0: Yeah, apologies.
1: Yeah, eat something hot before you came in.
0: Well.
1: I just can't get over that lad, Kieran McPherson, describing eating chilies, training for it, and then the process of purging.
0: Rough.
1: What's the hottest thing you've ever eaten?
0: I was tricked in university in my orientation week into entering a hot wing eating competition.
1: Right.
0: Yeah. So I thought it was to just eat something spicy, which I'm pretty good at, but it was actually in who can finish an entire bowl of hot wings, like the devil wings.
1: Mm.
0: Yeah.
1: What's the Scoville count, man?
0: Oh my God, I should have Googled it. I don't know. You can't just ask a woman about her Scoville count, Stan.
1: Okay, sorry. Go ahead.
0: Thank you.
1: So you ate the whole thing?
0: I did. And I came second, which is rough. All that and for what?
1: Yeah.
0: Tell you what, though, my lips, very pouty.
1: Yeah, it's like a natural Botox.
0: Indeed. How about you, Stan?
1: Years ago, I was at a Thai restaurant in the southwest, and I can't remember what I was eating, a pad Thai or something like that. Delicious. And next to it was a decorative chili.
0: Mm.
1: And I'd finished it up and whatnot. And then my son goes, "Oi, Dad, I'll give you $5 if you eat that chili." And I said, "No worries."
0: Mm-hmm.
1: Ate it.
0: Mm-hmm.
1: And then, like a delayed reaction, went into this full-on world of pain where the restaurant was crowded, but I didn't care who was watching.
0: Of course not.
1: I was screaming and squealing and staff were running over and dousing me in milk.
0: Wow, and all for $5.
1: He never gave me the money.
0: Oh my gosh, I was going to ask you what you spent it on.
1: Well, that was maybe 10 years ago. He's 21 now.
0: Oh, well, with interest.
1: I often bring it up.
0: With indexation.
1: You owe me that $5.
0: Absolutely.
1: For that humiliating night at the Thai restaurant. Thanks, Madigan.
0: Thanks, Dan.
1: Appreciate it. 0448 922 604. Asking you a couple of questions this morning. I mean, hottest thing you've ever eaten, you can go with that. Or your favourite comedian. And we've had some wonderful nominations. Of course, the two Ronnies. Ronnie Barker's got a lot of nominations. The Goodies, Rowan Atkinson, Dave Allen, John Cleese. It goes on. 0448 922 604. And I'm asking because The Goon Show, the BBC radio comedy program, first broadcast on this day, 1951. Spike Milligan, Harry Secombe, Peter Sellers. Of course, you know it. Keep those coming through. Now, yesterday, the federal government announced sweeping changes to the JobSeeker program. They're ditching the one-size-fits-all mutual obligation model and introducing a three-tiered system. We'll break that down for you a bit next and explain what that means after this from a flock of seagulls.

0: A flock of seagulls, I ran. 20 away from 6, regional breakfast with Stan Shaw. We heard from Kieran McPherson, who was the winner of the Northern Territory Chili Eating Championships. And he talked to us in great detail through eating really, really hot stuff. Darren from Beverley once ate a really hot chili. G'day, Darren. What happened?
1: Oh, that's very unfortunate. I was at work and my boss was eating those chilies that you get out of a jar. They're already soaked in something.
0: Yeah.
1: You know, they look like a long capsicum thing. And I got home to Mum's there after work and I thought, I'll try. But there was one there, but it was straight off the bush. You see, I didn't realise. I took a big chomp of it. All of a sudden, there's major gas explosion in my mouth. So I went for about half a litre of milk, I think, and I was chewing on this block of cheese too, to try and, like a big rat, while sweating and eyes watering and everything. It was terrible. I didn't realise the ones off the bush was hotter than the ones out of the jar.
0: Oh, I see. You've just raw dogged it, got one off the bush.
1: Yeah, like what? That.
0: What? And you were, what, just chewing on a big block of cheese? Did that work?
1: Well, yeah, sort of numbed the pain a bit, yeah.
0: Good on you, Darren. Always nice to chat. He's from Beverley there in WA. Oh, Rosie. Hi, Stan and Madigan. I read a sentence recently, as angry as a wild boar that had been given a habanero suppository. Apparently, according to Google, a habanero is a chili 100 times hotter than a jalapeno chili. Not jalapeno, Madigan. Imagine that as a suppository. I thought it was very funny. A bit like you at the restaurant, only the other end, says Rosie. Let's get some class to this program and go to our friend Jess Lingard.

0: Zone.
1: Jess Lingard from the Bureau. Hello, Jess.
2: Morning.
1: Hottest thing you've ever eaten or favourite comedy? Which category would you like this morning?
2: Oh, goodness. I've never done the chili eating contest. I don't mind hot food, but it needs to be pleasantly hot and not painfully hot. I don't like to suffer while I'm eating, you know, if I'm having like a curry or something.
1: Yeah, just enough just to give you the tingles.
2: Yeah.
1: To test you a little bit, yeah.
2: Tickle is good. Tickle is good. What was the other option?
1: Favourite comedy all time.
2: Like movie?
1: No, like a stand-up comedian.
2: Oh, comedian. Oh, gosh, so many good ones. I don't know, off the top of my head. Jerry Seinfeld goes round and round quite a few times.
1: He's all right, I guess.
2: Michael McIntyre.
1: Oh, yeah, he's funny.
2: Live. He was good.
1: Oh, you've seen him live?
2: Yeah, a couple of times, I think, now.
1: He's very good at the observational comedy,
2: yes.
1: Particularly around families and kids and all that stuff.
2: Yeah. No, I can't like that.
1: All right. You said there'd be rain in the south, and there was rain. Did we get what we expected in the parts we expected? How would you reflect on it over the last 24 hours?
2: I think it's done okay for what we're sort of currently experiencing. It was a bit later than expected. But look, we said sort of 20 to 30 millimetres across the southwest, which we have seen. We did get some isolated areas up to around 50 millimetres. There were a couple of warnings issued yesterday evening, sort of around 5 o'clock, the first one was issued, and we have seen some higher falls in those areas. So Sandalwood picking up nearly 54 millimetres of rainfall, Brookdale Siding picking up nearly 60 millimetres. That's between Pinjarra and Dwelling up there. Across the southwest, some decent falls all the way down to Walpole, picking up around 30 millimetres, and then it sort of slowly peters off as we move inland, which was the expectation. And for those folks in the sort of eastern Great Southern through the central wheat belt and the Midwest, the front's still in your area, so it's still raining at the moment, and there are still some showers behind that as well. We're now, for the folks behind the cold front, sitting in that cold pool of air, so there's some sort of stop-starty showers. The heaviest showers are finished for the southwest, sort of anyone west of Albany. But still some showers to continue through today. We've actually got showers pushing all the way up the coast to around the Geraldton area, to around the Carnarvon area. So this

0: the east and sharing that rainfall nicely through those more inland areas. There is more to come, of course. We do have maybe a bit of a break tomorrow, just with some coastal showers for the west and south coasts. But then Saturday, we get that that cloud band starting to form up. So that'll bring some, pardon me, that'll bring some heavier showers to the Midwest and the central Wheatbelt districts ahead of that more significant cold front to come through on Sunday. Now, this front on Sunday is the type of system that we usually only see sort of once or twice a year. It's a very windy system, so likely that we are going to have some warnings issued for that. We might be able to get we have sort of timing restrictions on how far in advance we can issue a warning. We might be able to get something out on Friday ahead of the system on Sunday, but if not, they will go out on Saturday. So as a result, you need to have the Bomb Weather app on your phone so that when the warning is issued, you'll get that little notification to your phone so you know exactly what's going on. And it's all location-based. So if there's a warning in your area, you'll get the notification. If there's not, then you won't. Further north today, dry season doing its thing. We love to see it. Kununurra today, sunny and 29 degrees. Karratha, sunny and 27 degrees. And then we hit the showers. Carnarvon, a shower or two, a top of 27 degrees today. Kalbarri, showers and 23. If you're in Southern Cross today, showers and a top of 21 degrees. A shower or two for Kalgoorlie-Boulder and also a top of 21 degrees. Partly cloudy conditions in Eucla. You might get some showers later in the week, maybe Sunday for you. I think maybe just a little bit too far east and too far north. Albany, showers and windy today, a top of just 19 degrees. It'll also be 19 in Katanning today with some showers, and some showers for Margaret River and a top of 19 as well.
1: Digger Man in Geraldton says that he was disappointed with no rain overnight, but 5 a.m. this morning it started, and they've got 6 mils since then. But it would have liked more. So Geraldton will get some more?
0: Sorry. Geraldton will get some more. There are still some showers in the area. And we've still got, as I said, we've got that cloud band to come on a Saturday and that next front on Sunday. So there is definitely more rain on the forecast. And I will work on spinning the earth faster, I don't know, so that rainfall gets to you sooner. Yeah.
1: PJ, I mean, the questions are firing in for you every morning. Oh, it's become a Q&A segment.
0: All right.
1: PJ and Markhart River, how come there's such a big discrepancy between the DPIR and BOM rainfall totals?
0: Ooh,
1: do you have different gauges?
0: We share a network.

0: what do you call it, like viewer, I suppose, website, shows both bomb and EPIRD rain gauges, and that's a beautiful way to sort of visually see it. But yeah, rainfall doesn't fall nice and easily like a blanket, like a temperature. It's very piecey and patchy.
1: Yeah, like you'll have a farmer on this side who'll get 15 mils, and just over the fence here, this one will get 4 mils.
0: Yeah, I mean, I was just looking at something very similar. Oh, Katanning. So Katanning for the deepered rain gauge in town or just to the east of town picked up 5.2 millimetres, but there's another gauge just to the south of it that picked up 17.
1: Yeah.
0: It's just, you know, so that's fickle. Just how the rain falls, unfortunately, yeah.
1: All right, everyone chill out. Let's just sit back and enjoy. Hold on, I've got 23 seconds of Michael McIntyre. Hold on.
2: So hello. I'm good at hello. I'm not very good at goodbye, especially on the phone. I don't know what's happened. Every time I say goodbye, I sound like an idiot. What is it? You sound like a child. You feel it coming when you're on the phone. It could be very serious conversations. Of course I'll be at the funeral. I've loved your father deeply. I'll say a few words. Bye! Why am I doing that?
1: Yeah, very good at the observational stuff.
0: Mm.
1: And the awkward things we do.
0: Yeah, so good.
1: Yeah. Good on you, Jess. Thank you.
0: All right, bye.
1: Have a great day. That is Jess Lingard there from the Bureau of Meteorology. Very soon we're going to head down to Esperance, which has been the hub of something called Farmers Across Borders, because you'd be well aware that there are pastoralists in WA that are battling through their third year of drought. No rain means no grass for cattle, and that's where Farmers Across Borders comes in. They take the donations, they take the fodder, and they deliver it to these farmers who need it. And they've been doing that this week. They've finally got the show on the road, so we'll check in on them. Here's some Mickey Flanagan. He's one of my favourites.
3: Now, we have dinner parties now. We invite our friends around for the evening, have dinner parties, but sometimes we treat ourselves to a restaurant. My wife's middle class. She loves a restaurant. She likes the ambiance. She will say to me within 5 minutes in a restaurant, "Isn't it a lovely ambiance?" I said, "I don't know what you're talking about. I've just copped for the price of the piece." She says, "No, it's a lovely ambiance."

0: Michelle Branch everywhere. It is 6 away from 7. Regional breakfast with Stan Shaw. Now, some pastoralists in WA are battling through their third year of drought. And, of course, no rain means no grass for cattle. Enter charity group Farmers Across Borders. And through donations and volunteers, the group has delivered loads of fodder to distressed farmers for years. But this year, price of diesel became a problem. And the group had no money to transport it. But thanks to some generous fundraising from groups like the Lions Club and the Presbyterian Ladies College, the convoy is back on the road this week. Sam Stasevich is the president of Farmers Across Borders and joins me from Esperance. G'day, Sam. Oh, we lost Sam. Sam dropped out. That's okay. Talk amongst yourselves. I might play some comedy. Oh, this is Fry and Laurie.
1: My question is this. Is our language, English, capable? Is English capable of sustaining demagoguery?
2: Demagoguery?
1: Demagoguery.
2: And by demagoguery you mean?
1: By demagoguery I mean demagoguery.
2: I thought so.
1: I mean, highly charged oratory, persuasive whipping up rhetoric. Listen to me. If we had been British, would we, under similar circumstances, have been moved, charged up, fired up by his inflammatory speeches, or would we simply have laughed?
0: Fry and Laurie, we've lost Sam Stasevich from Esperance. Two theories here. There is some... Oh, hold on. Two theories. The phone's died. I don't know if that's ever happened to you. You're on, one bar and it goes, whoosh, gone. Or there might be some issues down there as far as coverage. Oh, what a shame. That's okay. We'll get Sam up another day. To take us to news, Charlie Pride and Kiss an Angel. Good morning.

See, Charlie Pride fixes everything. Kiss an Angel, good morning. A couple of minutes away from six. It's a shame we lost Sam. I lived in Esperance for a couple of years. I don't know if the coverage is still like that, but as soon as you get out of the big smoke of Esperance, you do have coverage problems. That's a shame. But we'll get Sam up another time because they're doing wonderful work with the Farmers Across Borders program. And as I said, they've been doing it for a few years. They essentially get all this fodder together, convoy heads north, and they go to some of these areas, particularly around the Gascoyne and whatnot, where they're amidst drought, and they need to feed the cattle. And that's what they do. And they hit a roadblock this year with the cost of diesel and said, look, we might not be able to do it. We can't transport the stuff. Lions Club, I know the Lions Club down here in the southwest, big part. I think they all got together and raised $50,000+. I know PLC, Presbyterian Ladies College, did their bit as well. So it's back on the road.

0: Military forces withdrawing from areas surrounding Iran and lifting a blockade on Iranian ports. Lauren Day, ABC News, Washington.
1: Five of seven men who were stuck in a cave, who have been stuck in a cave in central Laos, have been found alive a week after they went missing. Southeast Asia correspondent Tim Swanston reports.
2: Seven men entered the cave in central Laos last week, but heavy rain caused landslides and flash flooding that blocked their exit. A major rescue has been unfolding, made difficult because of mountainous terrain and the narrow, challenging nature of the cave. On Wednesday evening, five of the seven men were found, with vision of their discovery prompting an outpouring of joy from rescuers. The rescue effort involves volunteers from Thailand, including a Finnish diver who worked on the 2018 Thai cave rescue. That diver says the discovery of the men was a brief relief, but the extraction is still ahead and won't be easy.
1: Victims of scams could be automatically reimbursed up to $3,000 by their bank under a plan being considered by the federal government. Labor is seeking feedback on its scam protection framework, which will cover how banks, telcos and digital platforms deal with scammers. They'll need to have stronger systems in place by March next year and be prepared to cover the costs of most scam victims. To sport, New South Wales has come from 20-0 down to beat Queensland in a dramatic opening to this year's State of Origin Rugby League Series in Sydney. Andrew Moore reports.
3: A crowd of 79,186 saw an absolute thriller in often wet conditions. Queensland burst out of the blocks with a 20-0 lead after three early tries in 8 minutes to Rob Toyer, Tom Flegler and Hamiso Tabuai-Fadeau. Hudson Young's try in the 27th minute gave the Blues some hope, but the crucial part of the game came when Kalen Ponga was sent off in the 57th minute for a shoulder to the head of Blues winger Talatau Kola, and the Blues then responded. Tries to Ethan Strange in the 72nd minute to Nathan Cleary after a 40-20, and James Tedesco took a catch from a high ball in the 79th minute to score. With Cleary's conversion, it was game over. Blues 22, Maroons 20.
1: Western Australia's weather, showers for the southwest land division, southern and southwest Gascoyne, Goldfields and Eucla, more frequent over the central west and western parts of the central wheat belt. The chance of a morning thunderstorm over western and southern parts of the southwest land division, some morning fog likely over the eastern Eucla and adjacent south interior, and windy about the southwest coast and south coast of the southwest land division. For Perth, a partly cloudy day, a high chance of showers becoming less likely later in the morning, northwesterly winds tending westerly in the early morning, becoming light in the evening. Looking for a top of 21 degrees for the city. Right now in Perth, it is 16 degrees. That's the latest from the ABC Newsroom. It's 6:05.
4: Good morning. Welcome to AM. I'm Melissa Clark in Canberra, coming to you from Ngunnawal country and acknowledging other custodians. The federal government's fuel excise cut in April has been widely recognised as the key trigger for decreasing the headline inflation rate by 0.4% last month. However, Treasurer Jim Chalmers is dampening suggestions that tax cut at the Bowser could be extended past its June 30th end date. After three interest rate hikes in a row, borrowers are hoping the recent data will be enough for the Reserve Bank to keep rates on hold, but some experts remain cautious. Kimberly Price reports.
5: Households breathed a sigh of relief as inflation dropped to 4.2% for April. And a key reason for that is a lowering of fuel prices due to the government's fuel excise cut. Jim Chalmers is the Treasurer.
6: Treasury analysis shows that our cut to the fuel excise reduced headline inflation by around half of a percentage point.
5: The fuel excise is a temporary cost of living relief lever the government can pull. In April, the government's tax at the Bowser was cut in half. But that relief is scheduled to end on the 30th of June.
6: We're not anticipating extending that or expecting to extend it, but we keep it under review, really from week to week.
5: When the war in the Middle East erupted in February, the price of oil soared, with immediate effects felt at the pump. Petrol increased by nearly 33% in March, and now it's fallen by 7% in April, thanks to the fuel excise.
7: For many people, as a significant expenditure, it also meant that the the cost of inflation, you know, effectively inflation went down as well.
5: Tony Wood is a senior fellow for energy and climate change at the Grattan Institute. He believes as more people turn to electric vehicles, the fuel excise may not help everyone. Months into the ongoing war in Iran, Australian car sales data showed the share of EVs doubled compared to March 2025.
7: The thing about the fuel excise,

0: reduction in the fuel excise, it seemed to me, was that there was a very blunt instrument, because it was basically meant that everybody got a reduction in the excise of the fuel. Whereas, if you're going to really target these sorts of financial measures to Australians, then I think you should be doing it for people whose needs are greatest.
1: While the inflation dip will have mortgage holders hoping a rate cut is off the table at next month's Reserve Bank of Australia meeting, some experts are cautious. Bessa Dida is a chief economist at accounting firm William Buck.
2: They will focus more heavily on the underlying inflation rate. It moved from an annual rate of 3.3% in March to an annual rate of 3.4% in April, which is still above the Reserve Bank's target band of 2 to 3%.
1: Bessa Dida believes the RBA will hold interest rates in June, but warns if the Iran war doesn't reopen the global shipping route, the Strait of Hormuz, Australian purses could hurt more once the fuel excise lifts. Though extending the fuel excise, she argues, could also hurt the economy.
2: It does represent spending by the government at a time when inflationary pressures are elevated and the Reserve Bank is trying to bring down inflation over time into their target band.
1: The RBA will meet again on the 15th and 16th of June.
3: Kimberly Price there. Australia's biggest study of teen sexual health paints a worrying picture. Unwanted sexual experiences are common. Condom use is in long-term decline. And many young people say sex education isn't meeting their needs. National education and parenting reporter Connor Duffy has the story.
4: Ask the person next to you for a definition of sex. What is sex?
5: Year 10 students at Lakeview Secondary College on the outskirts of Melbourne are learning about sex, relationships and their bodies, and demonstrating a maturity beyond their years.
6: Sex isn't just pleasure, it's also like a beautiful form of intimacy between the two people. It's also like an expression of love.
5: There's no shame and stigma in this classroom, and every question is on the table.
7: So it's literally so small that like sperm can get in. It stretches like that much for a baby.
4: I know, it's amazing.
7: It's not amazing, it's scary.
5: Anne Atchison, an educator from Sexual Health Victoria, is leading today's session. Her team works with schools across the state.
4: So we do approach the work with a really sex-positive lens, which acknowledges risk, but also starts with the idea that everyone deserves safe, respectful relationships and sexual relationships if they choose.
5: Anne Atchison says when sex ed is done well, it can have a lasting impact.
4: The most important thing is to take away stigma, that young people have the language to be able to talk about their own bodies and their own experiences and get help if they need it without feeling ashamed of that experience or worried about it or like it's so awful they can't go and seek help.
5: Not all students across Australia get this kind of education. A national survey of about 4,400 teens aged 14 to 18, released exclusively to AM, has found that while almost all teenagers received relationships and sexuality education, fewer than half found it relevant. Lead researcher Professor Jennifer Power

0: from La Trobe University says the findings show sex education isn't meeting young people's needs.
1: They're looking for more in-depth, more detailed and practical conversations than what they're receiving in sex education.
0: And when sex ed misses the mark, the risks to sexual health and even safety in relationships can rise. Professor Power says the survey findings show worrying levels of coercion and a poor understanding of contraception.
1: There's also relatively low number of young people who are consistently using condoms for STI prevention.
0: The survey also found unwanted sexual experiences and intimate partner violence remain widespread. More than one in five teenagers reported experiencing unwanted sex, and nearly 40% who've been in a relationship said they felt scared of their partner at some point.
2: And you would never send a sexy picture?
0: Back at Lakeview, the students say the open, inclusive, sex-positive education matters and is equipping them to deal with those risks in adulthood.
3: No one's judged. You're allowed to ask questions that outside you'd usually, you know, get laughed at.
4: Parents don't really say much about it, and there's a lot of misinformation online as well.
0: Young people are screaming for sex education to grow up.
5: Connor Duffy and Rhiannon Hobbins with that report. As Brisbane prepares to host the 2032 Olympics, there is persistent opposition to its biggest feature, the planned new Olympic stadium to be built in an inner city park. Critics are now planning a legal challenge, alleging it breaches cultural heritage laws and the host contract with the IOC. Annie Guest reports.
6: Using boomerangs and gum leaves, Derek Oram Sandy leads an impromptu dance at the Gurri Camp Embassy, a months-long protest at the site of the proposed Olympic Stadium.
7: My concern is we'll lose a big part of our cultural heritage, and it's a sacred site, campsite for our Gurri people.
6: Historic Indigenous gathering and camping is acknowledged in Victoria Park's listing on the Queensland Heritage Register. However, the state government has set aside at least 15 heritage, environmental and planning laws, and preparation is underway for construction from Monday. But several Indigenous groups are still awaiting a decision from the federal government on cultural heritage protection.
7: It's terrible for us because, you know, the excavators came on Sorry Day, you know, National Sorry Day, 250 years on, and this is how we get treated.
6: The Premier, David Crisafulli, whose election platform included no new stadiums, is staring down protests against the $3.6 billion project in the inner Brisbane park.
8: A city, a state, a nation and a globe are not going to be held hostage to a group of people who are making a political point, but they're going to be treated with respect.
6: Meanwhile, his government is accused of breaching its contract with the International Olympic Committee as a games host. Dr. Neil Peach is from Games Watch 2032.
9: And under the Olympic contract, it precludes building on a heritage place, and it also requires the government to comply

0: court challenge? What's involved with that?
1: There is the real potential for this matter to end up in the Supreme Court under the jurisdictional error which is available under the state government's current Olympic Act.
2: AM has contacted the IOC for a response. 8,000 people signed a petition to the IOC against having the 63,000-seat Olympic Stadium here, including local resident Sandy Rogers.
3: I've been walking here for a quarter of a century, and I'll be very sad to not have access for the 6 years of construction. But it isn't about me. Closing the park is closing a free open space that creates community and keeps residents active and healthy.
4: Local resident Sandy Rogers ending that report from Annie Guest. And that's early AM for today. Just briefly in finance, looking at the Australian dollar, it's lower, buying 71.4 US cents. I'm Melissa Clark. The time now, it's 6:15. This is the Rural and Resources Report with Georgia Hargreaves, right across the Kimberley, Pilbara and Gascoyne. Good morning to you. It is 6:15. Good to have you along for the Rural Report this morning, right across northern WA. Now, I hope you stick around because very shortly you're going to hear from a couple of boarding students from the school in Perth that helped raise thousands of dollars for charity group Farmers Across Borders for their latest fodder run up to the Gascoyne and Murchison. That story's coming up just after the weather. First, though, the import rules for moving horses across the border into Western Australia were changed late last year in an effort to keep WA free of liver fluke. The initial changes, which required all horses to be drenched, raised a few concerns for those organising camp drafts in the Kimberley. But now the WA government has agreed to give exemptions to interstate horses coming into WA temporarily for competitive sports. To tell us more is Kununurra-based vet Peter Letchford.

0: a bile system within the liver of cattle and causes liver damage, and causes quite a lot of condemnation of livers and other offals within the processing systems. And livers are a very valuable part of our beef trade.
1: And it
0: Nearly
1: can
0: all
1: be
0: of them go to
1: fatal
0: ear
1: to
0: juice.
1: cattle, is that right?
0: A really severe infection could be,
1: Yeah.
0: particularly, yeah.
1: Okay, so changes that came in on the 1st of December, and then all of a sudden I know the camp drafting community in particular started to get worried about this rule change. But just in the last few weeks, there's been some news, some good news for that community. Can you explain that to us?
0: Yeah, look, the concern was is that a large part of the Kimberley camp drafts are supported by the Northern Territory camp draft community, and these changes were going to be an impediment to them being able to compete without getting drenched. And there were some reservations about having to be drenched so close to them performing, and the extra, stress that puts on horses. So what we've done is worked with the department to find a way that we can make it possible for the camp drafts to proceed and people to come across the border in a much simplified way without having to get a drench. And so now the situation that's been worked through is that camp draft people can come across for, say, the Kimberley, for the Kununurra and Halls Creek camp drafts later in the year without being drenched. They just need to fill out the normal forms, the LB1, LB3, and LB5 forms, and also a statutory deck stating that they'll only be in WA for 28 days. And then on the organising committee, what they've agreed to do to enable this to happen is that they will have a list of all the registered competitors and their horses, which they will provide to the department so that they can be matched with the incoming horses. And if you're on that list, then you've got a 28-day exemption to be able to come across, compete. And because Kununurra and Halls Creek are, close to each other, most of those competitors could do those under the one permit. So yeah, it's been a way that we can still deliver biosecurity, but also may enable these events and these community events to happen in a more seamless way.
2: Kununurra-based vet Peter Letchford speaking to Matt Brown. It is 19 past six.
3: G'day, I'm Don Hammacus from Mount Augusta Station, and you're listening to the Rural Report on the ABC.
2: In terms of the weather in the Kimberley today, it's looking sunny with east to south easterly winds 15 to 25 kilometres an hour, tending east to north easterly later this morning, then becoming light in the middle of the day. It's looking sunny today in the Pilbara as well with east to south easterly winds 15 to 20 kilometres an hour, tending east to north easterly in the morning as well. And in the Gascoyne today, partly cloudy with a high chance of showers in the south, most likely during this morning and this afternoon, but a near zero chance of rain elsewhere in the Gascoyne. Light winds becoming west to northwesterly, 15 to 25 kilometres an hour. Those winds should drop off later on today. It's 20 past six. Well, as you heard on the program yesterday, charity group Farmers Across Borders was able to resume their emergency feed deliveries to some of the driest parts of WA after halting things for a couple of months when the funds dried up. Well, Presbyterian Ladies College held a series of fundraisers for Borders Week and managed to raise $52,000 for the charity, helping to kick things off again. Zara Ryan is a Year 12 boarding student there, and this cause is close to home for her. She had to be pulled out of the school to help destock her family's station in the Upper Gascoyne.
4: It's been pretty well. We're kind of just setting up this week and we start in the next day. They're pretty long days, but to the end result, it's very happy. And we muster the cattle into the yards and then we slowly destock off the young weaners, which makes it easier for the mothers

0: in these hard circumstances.
1: Your school community in Perth has done a big fundraiser to help fund deliveries of feed to some of the stations doing it tough up north. How's it felt to, even though you're away, your classmates back at school are behind you and are supporting you and your community?
0: Yes, it's actually very lovely to see how much our school has come together within this time. It shows how supportive even all the day girls are and everyone coming together to try and help raise an amount to help others in the community and help reach out to them.
1: Do you think it's helped some of your peers become more aware of what their rural classmates are going through or might be going through at home?
0: It 100% has because most of the girls, mostly day girls in at school, don't get to see what actually happens around on the farm. They just might see it on social media. But then they realise after we've tried to raise all this money, they've come up to us and asked questions like, why are we raising this? And we explain it to them, and now they all understand.
2: Zara Ryan, she's a Year 12 boarding student at PLC. Her family is at Minnie Creek Station in the Upper Gascoyne. And her younger sister, Faith, did remain at the school, and she says the fundraiser was a heartwarming effort.
3: It's very special and it basically warms your heart knowing that people in the city that don't really see what's going up on there, after just hearing even a little bit about it, they're willing to help. And I think that's what we treasure the most, is that it's hard when you're doing it tough, and it's even harder to ask or know who to ask for help. So getting the help without asking is very special.
1: Obviously, boarding can be tough because you're far away from home, and it can be even harder when you know your loved ones are going through something difficult. You said, they're enjoying their time up there, but I'm sure there have been some tricky moments. Is that hard on you as well to be so far away from it all?
3: Sometimes coming home after being away for a while, it's quite hard to see. Probably dad the most. Mum's quite calm, but I can see through dad a little bit more because he's quite like me. So it's quite hard seeing him stressed, but that's why going up to the station, us girls, is the best because we learn lots. And he actually loves it so much because it was his dream to have a station, and having us work alongside him. He gets so excited, and whenever I call him during the week, he smiles and he says, "You're making me smile just hearing your voice." So he definitely wants us up there.
2: That was Zara Ryan speaking to Alastair Bates, and you also heard from her older sister, Faith. They're students at the Perth School, which helped raise over $50,000 for farmers across borders for their latest feed run up to pastoral stations in the Murchison and Gascoyne. Shout out to the Ryans family at Minnie Creek Station if you're listening. It is 25 past six. This is the Rural Report on ABC Local Radio. Now, the northern beef industry has identified long-term buffalo fly and tick control, affordable livestock supplements, and reproductive performance as their key research priorities. Released by the Northern Australia Beef Research Council, the list of 20 issues will guide investment and collaboration for the next 2 years. NABARAC Chairman Paul Burke says the list reflects the real issues producers face.
4: We have 11 beef research committees right across North Australia. So there's six in Queensland, three in the Northern Territory, and two in Northern WA. They all come together as groups of producers and identify the problems they have on property and things that they might want to explore that will improve their profitability or productivity or animal welfare outcomes. And all of that goes into a big pot. And then I bring the chair of each of those groups together, and we nut out what are those priorities for the next 2 years that we want to see our research community really get their teeth into and explore and find some solutions.

0: So we've been through that process over the last 7 months, and this is the culmination of all of that work. And we've now identified the top 20 priorities out of about 140 priorities that were identified during the process.
1: And were there common themes that emerged through that process?
0: There certainly were. So some of those that really come to mind are some long-term fly and tick control, so buffalo fly and tick control. They've been really big issues. And when we see a heavy wet season and big rainfall, that becomes much more evident. And there is a significant cost to business in those processes. So we need to identify better pathways and better control mechanisms. So I think that's one that came from virtually every region in some capacity. And whether that's small family operation or large corporate, it's a pretty common theme.
1: And what about around some of the current geopolitical instability? Did you see concerns about that emerge in the research priorities?
0: So we did in relation to urea and fertiliser. It certainly came out in spades. And interestingly enough, when we were going through this process, the problems in the Middle East hadn't really started, and it was already identified before that we need to be more self-sufficient in these spaces. And Australia is a very rich country in terms of resources. So why aren't we producing our own urea? Why aren't we producing our own fertilisers? There's a large cost in transportation of these products. So how can we do that more cost effectively? And how can producers actually benefit from that?
1: And what about the issues of welfare management and animal health?
0: It's always top priority. So if we think back to 2011 and what happened to the industry with the shutdown of the live export trade into Indonesia, I think producers have been very proactive and looked for solutions to improve their animal welfare outcomes on property. And one that's come up, and has come up for the last 2 years, is talking about non-surgical reproductive control. So how do we actually do some of the practices that currently require invasive processes or procedures? How do we actually do that better, with a mind to a better outcome for the animals? So I think that's a really pertinent fact that producers actually want to have the best outcome for their animals, and they know that if they're looking after their animals well, they'll gain weight better, they'll recover better from any procedure. So I think that's a really cool outcome for industry to be working towards.
2: NABRAC Chairman Paul Burke speaking to Callie Buchanan. That's all we have time for this morning. It's 6:30.

0: In this bulletin, the Department of Health says it's working to vaccinate prisoners and prison staff after cases of diphtheria were identified in correctional facilities. A new commissioner has been appointed to a Gascoyne Shire after mass resignations from councillors, and officials have issued a warning after trespassers accessed closed sections of a Pilbara World Heritage site. Good morning, this is ABC Local News right across the northwest. I'm Kimberly Putland. The Department of Health says it's working to vaccinate prisoners and prison staff after cases of the potentially deadly bacterial infection diphtheria were identified in the state's correctional facilities. The department says it's aware of two previous cases linked to correctional facilities in the state, which were managed by local public health units, but has not confirmed if those were in the Kimberley region. There have been 92 cases of diphtheria in the state this year, with the majority in the Kimberley. Former Nationals MP Martin Aldridge has been appointed Commissioner to the Shire of Carnarvon. Mr Aldridge will be the sole Commissioner of the Shire after recently finishing the same role in Port Hedland with two other Commissioners. He says he'll start with remote meetings today, but will arrive in Carnarvon next week to begin work and meet the community.
1: Importantly, I'm going to be focused on getting on with the business of the Shire over the next 6 months. And the two biggest issues for me are getting a budget passed for next financial year, but also preparing us to elect a new council in December.
0: Former Shire President of Carnarvon says a commissioner will help the community move forward. Eddie Smith, who resigned with five other councillors over a relationship breakdown between

0: was acting out of concern for her relatives' welfare. Police say the investigation has now concluded but would not confirm further details of the sanction imposed on the officer. Officials have warned trespassers against accessing closed sections of a Pilbara World Heritage site after rangers discovered cut chains and damaged security cameras in the area. The popular jump-up four-wheel drive track in Murujuga National Park was closed in October 2022 to make way for more tourist infrastructure and a sealed road, but the project at Konzink Bay has yet to reopen. DBCA Capital Works Project Officer Mathilde Breton says people need to be patient.
1: Trying to build a road in Murujuga with the challenging terrain but also the incredible amount of significant heritage sites is not an easy feat, especially now that it's World Heritage listed. So, it's not a project that can be rushed.
0: New South Wales coach Laurie Daly has commended his team's fight after the Blues came from behind to beat Queensland 22-20 in a dramatic State of Origin opener at Sydney's Stadium Australia. New South Wales overturned a 20-point first-half deficit to complete a memorable victory, with veteran fullback James Tedesco crossing late in the game after his Maroons opposite Kalen Ponga had been sent off midway through the second period. Daly says he was pleased with his side's courage after half-time.
2: Even if we didn't win, I would have taken a lot out of it because they fought till the death, and that's what you want, in particular when you're down, because you can give it up quite easily and you can let the scoreline affect your performance, but it didn't happen, so I was wrapped with that.
0: Also making news today, Australia's housing minister says building more so-called flat pack homes could help to fix the nation's housing crisis after the federal government committed $39 million to help boost the building of prefabricated homes. To today's weather in the Gascoynes, maximums in Carnarvon 27, Exmouth 25, Denham 24. In the Pilbara, Karratha 27, Port Hedland 28, Newman 26. In the Kimberley, Broome 29, Kununurra 29, Derby 30 and Halls Creek 26. 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
3: Across the Pilbara and Gascoyne, this is Breakfast with Kelly Gudgeon on ABC Pilbara.
4: Good morning to you. Kelly Gudgeon with you for breakfast this morning, right across the Pilbara and the Gascoyne and also the Kimberley today, or anywhere else you are listening from on ABC Listen. It is Thursday, the 28th of May. Vanessa Mills still unwell, so you are stuck with me again for today in the Kimberley. And it is a packed to the brim show again for you today. After 7 o'clock, you'll meet the new Commissioner of Carnarvon. He was announced yesterday by the local government minister and sworn in yesterday afternoon. Martin Aldridge has taken the reins for Carnarvon Council. I'll speak to him and find out what his priorities are in his first days in the job. And after 7.30, there are concerns around vandalism at Murujuga National Park. That happened last weekend. Gates and chains have been cut to gain access to the area around the jump-up track. You'll hear from Parks and Wildlife, who are looking for information from the public about that vandalism there. But in the next half an hour, some great news for the Berkeley River Lodge, which has finally reopened after being destroyed by Cyclone Fina in November last year. So some good news for them. And you can get in touch this morning. You can give me a call on 1300 510 222. You can also send me a text on 0448922604. Taking a look at some of the current temperatures, it's 14 right now in Broome and Kununurra, a chilly 9 degrees in Halls Creek, 13 degrees in Karratha and Port Hedland, a very chilly 6 degrees in Newman at the moment, 11 degrees in Exmouth and currently 17 degrees in Carnarvon. Let's get some music to start the morning. This is Promises, that's what they're called. Baby, It's You. It's 23 minutes to 7.

taking a look at the weather for today. A weak ridge will persist over the northern districts until the weekend, maintaining east-northeasterly winds. It's sunny in the Kimberley today, 28 in Argyle, 29 in Broome, getting to 30 degrees today in Derby, Fitzroy Crossing and Wyndham. It will be 26 in Halls Creek, 31 in Columbaroo and 29 degrees in Kununurra. Sunny in the Pilbara, 27 today in Onslow, Karratha, Roeburn and Parapadu, 28 degrees in Port Hedland, Marble Bar and Panawanika, 26 in Tom Price and Newman, and also 26 today in Dampier. Partly cloudy in the Gascoyne, high chance of showers in the south, most likely during this morning and afternoon, getting to 25 in Exmouth, 27 in Carnarvon and Coral Bay, reaching 24 in Denham and 28 degrees in Gascoyne Junction. On Christmas Island, it will be partly cloudy, high chance of showers and a top of 28 degrees. And on the Cocos Islands, partly cloudy, high chance of showers and a top of 31 degrees.

0: And looking at some of the top stories for today, the federal government is today pushing ahead with its capital gains tax changes, but critical details around potential carve-outs for businesses and startups remain unresolved. Political reporter Samantha Dick is at Parliament House.
1: Today, the federal government will introduce legislation containing its changes to the capital gains tax discounts.

0: And negative gearing, as well as some goodies, including a $250 tax offset for workers and a $1,000 instant tax deduction. But it's been more than 2 weeks since Labor handed down its federal budget, including some of those contentious tax changes. And debate has continued over its plan to scrap the 50% capital gains tax discount and replace it with a new discount adjusted for inflation. And some of the loudest critics are small businesses and startups who argue that these new changes will hurt business investment. That's partly because the changes will be applied across all asset classes, including shares, which are really important for raising enough money to get some new business ideas off the ground. And it also means that some of them could be paying more tax when they end up selling their business too. Now, Labor's current proposal does include a number of tax concessions for small businesses with an annual turnover of $2 million. But small business groups want the government to go further. They want these benefits also to be extended to businesses with an annual turnover of $10 million too. They argue that the capital gains tax changes could slow growth and disincentivise hard work, which is a big problem for Treasurer Jim Chalmers, who has repeatedly said that he really wants to boost Australia's productivity. And yesterday we had some new figures come out which show that the inflation rate has slowed slightly, but cost of living is going to be a huge issue for the foreseeable future. And really, it's not a good time to be seen to be making it harder for businesses to get ahead. Now, yesterday, Treasurer Jim Chalmers said that he acknowledged that there were legitimate concerns when it comes to the impact of these changes on small businesses and startups. But despite these concerns, the government is pushing ahead with plans to introduce its legislation to the parliament today. Now, we know that the coalition is opposed to these tax reforms, but now that really just leaves the Greens, and they have been keeping their cards close to their chest. So we'll be looking closely to see how the Greens respond to these changes today.
1: That was political reporter Samantha Dick reporting there from Canberra. WA Premier Roger Cook, though, has echoed industry concerns that the capital gains tax changes could deter foreign investment in WA's mining industry. The Premier is under pressure to intervene from industry groups. He said yesterday, "We want to make sure that it doesn't disincentivise both international investment in our major projects, but also exploration by our small miners." Mining executives claim it means the risk of investment could outweigh the potential reward, and Mr. Cook confirmed several have raised the alarm with him. He said, "It's been raised with me by investors, both domestic and foreign, that could potentially put a disincentive in place for foreign investors who have been central to, particularly for bringing to life some of our big projects, which are fundamental to job creation in WA." He said, obviously, that would be a concern if it does put a disincentive on that foreign investment. The Premier said he had raised his concerns directly with the Prime Minister when he was in town last week. Now, five of the seven people trapped in a flooded cave for a week in Laos

0: Tim Swanston reports.
1: This group of men has been stuck in this cave in central Laos for more than a week now. It's prompted a major rescue effort, including bringing in divers from Thailand. And late on Wednesday, at least five of the seven were found alive. In scenes reminiscent of the Thai cave rescue in 2018, vision from late on Wednesday shows two of the divers involved in the rescue effort discovering the five men, who are smiling cheerfully back at them. They're sitting on a rock and surrounded by floodwaters. The discovery prompted an outpouring of joy by rescue workers. The group of men entered the cave last week, but they were trapped after heavy rain triggered flash flooding that blocked the exit. It's a cave that people often look for gold in, despite warnings from authorities not to do so because of the dangers. This rescue so far has proven to be extraordinarily challenging. Vision released by rescue crews shows the extremely narrow gaps that rescuers have had to pass through, and chambers full of muddy, dirty water with no visibility. The cave is located in a rugged, mountainous, remote area of Laos, north of the capital, requiring a steep hike even to the mouth of the cave, making bringing in resources for the rescue extremely difficult. And the men are several hundreds of metres from the cave exit. A Thai volunteer group has become involved in this rescue effort, including a Finnish diver who was involved in the 2018 Thai cave rescue. He's taken to Facebook late on Wednesday and described the discovery of the men as a brief relief, but the extraction was still ahead and it won't be easy.
0: Now, in some great news this morning, New South Wales has pulled off one of the greatest comebacks in State of Origin history, defeating Queensland 22-20 in Game 1. The Maroons raced to a 20-0 lead in 20 minutes as New South Wales struggled to deal with wet conditions at Stadium Australia. They were leading 20-6 after 57 minutes when Kalyn Ponga was sent off for a Grade 2 shoulder charge, opening the door for the Blues' redemption. ABC's Julie Andre has more.
2: What an amazing game for the New South Wales Blues to come back and fight it out in that second half was pretty incredible. Queensland was up 20-0 in the first 20 minutes, but after half time and after Kalyn Ponga got sent off, the New South Wales Blues just came fighting back, and that last

0: News last night. Get in touch and tell me your thoughts on the State of Origin last night. Did you watch it? Did you give up when you saw that scoreline halfway through? I know I did. 1300 510 222 is the phone number, or text on 0448922604. Coming up, the Berkeley River Lodge has reopened after it was damaged in Tropical Cyclone Fina last November. It is coming up to 10 minutes to 7.
1: Kelly Gudgeon on ABC Pilbara, Gascoyne and Kimberley.
0: A remote luxury resort was severely damaged when Cyclone Fina hit the East Kimberley coast in November last year. The two caretakers survived the apocalyptic event in an underground bunker while the cyclone wreaked havoc outside. Two villas were completely destroyed and three were severely damaged. But after some repairs, Berkeley River Lodge has reopened. ABC Kimberley's Julia Bertolio spoke with the resort's co-owner, Rachel Bromage, to find out more. And she started by asking how remote the resort is and what was the exact extent of the damage caused by Cyclone Fina.
2: So we're a fly-in only property. We have our guests arriving from Darwin daily. We're situated right up in the north of the East Kimberley. So it's on a very remote piece of land that has the Berkeley River and the Timor Sea right out the front. So yeah, it's a very, very remote location. So back in November last year, Cyclone Fina caused a lot of damage. We actually had 20 villas and two of them were beyond repair, so they have already been removed. Three had suffered extensive damage, but are still repairable. We just didn't have enough time during this wet season to get them ready in time for the 2026 season. So they're now being repaired and ready for next season. So that'll start as soon as we close this season, which will be in September.
3: You talk a little bit about the repairs that were needed, but it's obviously a very remote location as you described it. So how long did it take to complete these repairs? And I guess how expensive was it given all the challenges linked?

0: lodge, and then the barge lands on the shore, right out the front of the lodge on the beach, and then you need all the machinery to take it off the barge. So every single thing that needs to arrive, the logistics are just quite insane, really.
1: And has anything changed from previous years in terms of what you are offering this season?
0: It gave us an opportunity to really reimagine the whole offering. Certainly not that there was anything broken in the first place, but it just gave us that opportunity as we were already undergoing a full refurbishment. We just went that bit deeper, and all of our actual experiences, so the included adventures that people go on once they are at the lodge, they haven't really changed too much. The main difference is the actual refurbished side of the lodge, so beautiful refreshed villas and furniture.
1: And when did the resort officially reopen, and what have bookings been like? Because obviously the fuel crisis has had an impact on the tourism industry. Are you feeling it at Berkeley River as well?
0: Not really, to tell you the truth. Initially, we did have a handful of cancellations. I think guests were just really concerned, mainly with the planes, that they weren't actually going to be able to fly to Darwin. But that settled down pretty early, and we were able to open on the 1st of May as planned for this season, which was great. We're definitely seeing more operational costs with the diesel that we have to purchase for on site for all of our vehicles and boats, etc. And we've obviously copped fuel surcharges ourselves with, flying guests in from Darwin. But I think because we are so remote, it does seem to be relatively safe in that area. And yeah, we're just about full. I think we only have 3 or 4 dates remaining now for this season, and then we're on to booking for 2027, which is exciting.
1: We're obviously just entering the dry season now, but how prepared are you for the next wet and I guess any potential cyclones that might hit this remote coast?
0: Yeah, that's always a good question. We're prepared as much as we can be. We built a cyclone rating. We have the whole site, so it is, as much as you can be prepared with our bunker on site and with things that we can, make sure it's everything strapped down. Cyclone Fina was really out of the ordinary. And it wasn't only the intenseness of the cyclone, it was the duration that it sat on top of us last November. We're talking around 13 hours of just absolutely getting smashed with winds over 200 kilometres. We would certainly hope that that would never, ever happen again. But, that's nature for you, and that is the wild Kimberley, and we just never know what's going to come, whether it's fires, storms, cyclones. You just it's so unpredictable, and that's what I guess makes it so wild and beautiful at the same time.
2: That was the Kimberley Resorts co-owner, Rachel Bromwich, talking about how the remote Berkeley River Lodge in the East Kimberley has reopened after being severely damaged by Cyclone Fina late last year. Let's get some music for you, hopefully take you to the news with this. This is Thelma Plum, Backseat of My Mind. It is 5 minutes to seven.

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1: Doesn't matter how well you think you know Australia and the outback, it's gonna catch you off guard. And if you're not prepared, it's gonna get you.
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3: It's almost time for the news. After that, you'll meet the new Commissioner for Carnarvon Council. Martin Aldridge was sworn into the job yesterday afternoon. And we'll look at the vandalism that happened at Murujuga over the weekend and find out about the investigation of that as well. It is news time now. It's 7 o'clock.
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0: In this bulletin, Iran and the US still at odds over discussions on a peace deal. The government looks to boost the use of flat pack homes. Allegations of widespread sexual abuse in the state's juvenile justice system, and rescuers locate a group of men feared lost in a louse cave. Good morning, this is ABC News. I'm Garrett Mundy. Iranian state media is reporting details of a draft proposal to reopen the Strait of Hormuz. Here's Middle East correspondent Matthew Doran.
1: The draft proposal is far from finalised, but it gives a sense of what Tehran's demands are in the negotiations. It says Iran would allow a return to shipping through the strait to pre-war levels in the course of a month, in exchange for the US withdrawing its forces from the vicinity of Iran and an end to its blockade. But the draft also contains a detail likely to scuttle any agreement, an insistence that Iran would maintain management of the strait along with Oman on the other side of the waterway. The war is now 3 months old, and negotiations over formally ending it remain stalled, despite the Trump administration saying it is getting closer to a deal.
0: The White House says the Iranian report is a complete fabrication. The US President Donald Trump says he's not yet satisfied on a peace deal with Iran and says the easing of sanctions has not been discussed. President Trump says under a potential framework deal with Tehran, the Strait of Hormuz would open immediately and would not be controlled by anybody. He says he's not opposed to using further force against Iran if a deal is not agreed.
2: Iran is very much intent. They want very much to make a deal. So far, they haven't gotten there. We're not satisfied with it, but now we will be. We will be either that or we'll have to just finish the job.
0: Israel has issued fresh evacuation warnings to people in southern Lebanon, telling them to leave if they're north of the Zarani River, in a sign they may be even moving even further into Lebanese territory. The BBC's John Sudworth has the latest.
3: As towns and villages across southern Lebanon echo once again to the sound of airstrikes, fresh evacuation warnings have been issued, including for the city of Tyr. An urban population of some 200,000 people was given less than 2 hours to make the choice of staying to face the bombing, which has now begun, or of taking their families onto the crowded roads in search of accommodation in a country already in deep upheaval and just as the Eid holiday begins. Hezbollah, the Iranian-backed militant group in Lebanon, says its forces have been fighting Israeli troops who've moved beyond the swathe of territory they already occupy.
0: The federal government wants so-called flat-pack homes to become more mainstream, arguing they'll help to fix Australia's housing crisis. The government is committing $39 million to help states and territories trial building more prefabricated homes, where the parts are pre-built and assembled on site. Housing Minister Claire O'Neill says the nation needs to use more innovative methods to help build homes faster and cheaper.
4: People are always looking for a silver bullet when it comes to housing. And one of the reasons this is such a long-running problem for the country is it's not just one broken system, it's lots of broken systems. And one of them is that we have not been innovating enough in housing for many decades.
0: A representative complaint has been filed with the Australian Human Rights Commission alleging widespread sexual abuse of children in juvenile detention in Western Australia. The complaint was filed earlier this month by Levitt Robinson Solicitors of Sydney on behalf of roughly 100 alleged victims. The allegations assessed so far span between 1999 to 2019 across several WA facilities, including Bankshire Hill Detention Centre and Rangeview Remand Centre. The Department of Justice said in a statement it takes the safety and well-being of young people in its care very seriously. The state opposition says the government needs to give families certainty about its timeframe for considering changes to the state's education laws. A review released last year made a raft of recommendations, including removing a provision it said allowed principals to refuse enrolment to students with disabilities in certain circumstances. Education Minister Sabina Winton says she's awaiting further advice and today announced $16 million to better train educators to teach students with disabilities. Opposition education spokesman Liam Stoltari says there needs to be a clearer timeline on reform.
5: Many of these families have been fighting the system and trying to get their child access to an education for years already. They deserve support and they deserve clarity on when they can expect to see some change.
0: The former Lord Mayor of Perth and leader of the WA opposition says it's disappointing the City of Perth Council has been formally put on notice by the local government inspector. After the formal notice was given to the city, local government minister Hannah Beasley flagged a broader shake-up of the sector, including possible amalgamations. Basil Zemplis says he hopes the City of Perth can get its house in order quickly.
6: The local government is put on notice. That is serious and needs to be taken seriously. And I hope the Perth City Council, the City of Perth councillors, are taking that seriously. I'm sure they are.
0: Returning overseas, the US Secretary of State Marco Rubio has declared no Ebola cases will enter the United States as an outbreak in Central Africa continues to grow. There's been 220 suspected deaths in the Democratic Republic of the Congo and close to 1,000 suspected cases. Neighbouring Uganda has closed off its border with the DRC in an attempt to mitigate the spread of the virus there. Mr. Rubio says the relevant US authorities are working with the WHO to contain the outbreak.
7: The State Department and other agencies represented here, the Centers for Disease Control, HHS, others, are working very, very hard to contain this crisis to the countries where it's currently located, particularly the Democratic Republic of the Congo.
0: Five men stuck in a cave in central Laos for more than a week have been found alive. Here's Southeast Asia correspondent Tim Swanston.
8: The seven men entered the cave in central Laos last week before heavy rain triggered landslides and flash flooding that trapped them in. It sparked a major search and rescue effort, which has brought in volunteers from Thailand, including a diver involved in the 2018 Thai cave rescue. Late on Wednesday, at least five of the seven men were found several hundreds of metres into the cave. In vision of the discovery, the men were smiling back at rescuers. The effort has been extraordinarily challenging for rescue, who say bringing the men out will be very difficult.
0: The attorneys general of the US states of New York and New Jersey say they'll investigate soaring ticket prices and allegations of misleading seat locations for the upcoming FIFA World Cup. In a joint statement, New Jersey Attorney General Jennifer Davenport and New York Attorney General Letitia James say they've issued subpoenas to FIFA requesting information about the sporting body's ticket practices. This year's World Cup is being held across North America, with the tournament's final among eight games being hosted by New Jersey. A national survey shows

0: As Australian teenagers are experiencing high rates of intimate partner violence despite major investment in consent education. National education and parenting reporter Connor Duffy has this story.
1: More than 4,000 young people aged 14 to 18 took part in the La Trobe University study. Nearly 40% of teens in relationships said they'd felt scared of their partner, and almost 20% experienced physical violence. Lead researcher Professor Jennifer Power says young people are calling for better sex education.
2: The consent education that they're receiving isn't really giving them good, detailed, nuanced, practical information about what it means to be in a relationship.
1: The report calls for government to support more meaningful and consistent relationships and sexuality education nationwide.
0: Australia's first female astronaut says kids aspiring to work in space should focus on developing a well-rounded skill set. Catherine Bennell-Pegg has been offered a spot on a future mission to the International Space Station if enough funding can be secured. The Australian of the Year says in addition to a profession in STEM, astronauts need to be well-rounded people.
3: The kind of person people want to work with in space station and space capsules. So that means doing your best at your extracurriculars and working on yourself as a person and how you perform under pressure.
0: Now, with sport, here's Jared Coote.
4: The AFL has confirmed all seven matches of round 12 this weekend will honour the late, great Neil Danaher. Danaher died on Monday after a well-documented battle with motor neuron disease and a contribution to the VFL and AFL spanning decades. All 14 clubs will wear black armbands and a minute's silence will be held prior to each game. New South Wales has produced a stunning turnaround in Rugby League State of Origin, scoring three unanswered second-half tries to beat Queensland 22-20 in Game 1 at Sydney Stadium, Australia. Trailing 20-0 after a fast Maroons start, the Blues made the most of the second half, sending off of Queensland fullback Kalyn Ponga to complete an unlikely revival, with James Tedesco scoring the winning try in the dying minutes. Australian tennis players Tanasi Kokkinakis and James Duckworth have been eliminated from the French Open in the second round. Kokkinakis was level at one set apiece with Pablo Carreño Busta when he retired just minutes after receiving treatment on his surgically repaired pectoral muscle. Duckworth went down in four sets to 27 seed Rafael Hodar.
0: Showers today for the Southwest Land Division as well as the Southern and Southwest Gascoyne, Goldfields and Eucla. The chance of a morning thunderstorm over western and southern parts of the southwest and windy about the southwest coast and south coast. Partly cloudy in Perth, a medium chance of showers becoming less likely in the early afternoon. Westerly winds 20 to 30 kilometres an hour, tending southwesterly early in the afternoon. Looking for a top of 21 degrees for the city. Right now in Perth, it's 15.7 degrees.
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6: Good morning to you. Kelly Gudgeon with you on this Thursday morning for breakfast. And coming up across the next half an hour, a commissioner has now been put in place for Carnarvon Council. He was sworn in yesterday and you'll meet him very soon. Former Nationals MP Martin Aldridge is taking the reins in Carnarvon until December. And an investigation over vandalism at Murujuga National Park, where someone has cut chains and forced access to the area around the jump up track. You'll hear about that very shortly as well. And you can get in touch this morning. 1300 510 222 is that phone number. You can text on 0448922604. Joyce from Carnarvon has just called me to tell me there are rainbows in Carnarvon at the moment. So that is very nice to see, I'm sure. It is 11 minutes past seven.
7: You're with Kelly Gudgeon across the Pilbara, Gascoyne and Kimberley on ABC Radio WA.
6: Yesterday, Minister for Local Government Hannah Beasley announced the Commissioner for Carnarvon Shire, Martin Aldridge, who is a former Nationals MP and fresh off being a Commissioner in Port Hedland, will take up the role until an election can take place in December this year. A Commissioner is needed for Carnarvon after the former Shire President Eddie Smith and five councillors all resigned earlier this month, leaving the council without a quorum. To find out what the focus will be for the Commissioner at Carnarvon, good morning to you, Martin Aldridge. How are you this morning?
8: Morning, Kelly. Good to be with you.
6: Now, you were sworn in as Commissioner yesterday afternoon. What will be your first tasks in the role?
8: Well, the job really starts today. So I think for the next week or so, it's going to be engaging with as many people as I can, getting across local issues, being briefed by the administration on any upcoming...

0: matters that council might need to consider, but just generally getting across the issues so that I can discharge the responsibilities of council.
1: For those people in Carnarvon who might not know how a commissioner works, can you explain what you'll be doing?
0: Yeah, so I think the easiest way to explain it is when commissioners are appointed, they are there to act as the council until the election of a council. So we've got an election set down for the 3rd of December for the Shire of Carnarvon. So until then, for all intents and purposes, the council.
1: You were one of three commissioners in Port Hedland recently, but in Carnarvon you are solo. What are the reasons for the different structures and how will that impact the way you work?
0: Yeah, good question. It is open to the minister to appoint one or I think three commissioners, depending upon the size and complexity of the local government. Obviously, Port Hedland was a much larger local government, both in terms of population and operating expenditure budget and perhaps issues. And so three was appropriate there. In you tend to see in smaller local governments in Western Australia, generally just one commissioner. I guess from my perspective, working solo, you're going to have to lean on a few people outside of your circle because your circle is just you. Whereas in Port Hedland, you had two other commissioners alongside you where you could bounce ideas off, work out how to respond to an issue. So I am going to have to change the way that I worked in Port Hedland, but fortunately I do know a lot of people in the region, in Carnarvon and across the local government sector that I'm sure I'll lean on from time to time to support the work of council.
1: One of the reasons given by councillors who resigned was around the relationship between elected members and the administration. You mentioned just before that you'll be looking at issues like that. How are you going to work through those issues?
0: Yeah, look, I'm a person that takes everything on face value. So, I mean, I can't ignore the fact that we had a Shire Council where six members, including the Shire President, walked away from a few weeks ago. So there's clearly some issues. We don't know a lot about those issues. There was some relationship breakdown, but that's about the extent of what I know at the moment. But I mean, to the extent that it's appropriate and necessary to make sure that those things are understood and addressed if they need to be, is part of laying the groundwork for a elected council to take the reins on the 3rd of December. So that's certainly the approach we took in Port Hedland. We were really cognizant, and I'll continue to be, that where there are those long-term critical decisions that council needs to make, if they can wait until a new council is elected, it's far better for locals to make those decisions. But there will be things in the meantime that I can do to keep the operations of the local government moving, but also to lay the groundwork for a new council on the 3rd of December.
1: The CEO, when I spoke to her earlier this week, said one of the most pressing things is a budget for next year. Is that one of the first things you'll be looking at?
0: Yep, that would be in the top three. At this time of the year, local governments are usually mid-budget preparation. So I'm coming in, I'm not sure what work has been done, what work the council has done in terms of workshopping the budget, but it's really critical that we do have a budget in place, in my view, before the financial year commences. But quite often those budget decisions do drift into July and August, but I think that's less desirable.
1: Have you spent much time in Carnarvon? Do you think you have an understanding of the community there?
0: I'm certainly not describing myself as a local. I've been there a number of times from my childhood holidaying in Carnarvon. It's a great place to visit, and I visited on many occasions through my parliamentary service. I had cause to go there on many occasions. I know quite a few people across the region, but I'm certainly not pretending to be a local, and that's why it's really important, as it was in Port Hedland, to make the best decisions that we could. We really need the engagement of and with local people to understand the history, to understand their views. I mean, it's sometimes hard to align all of those things, because not everyone agrees on every issue, but it's really important, particularly while you are effectively the caretaker government.
1: I've had a call from one local this morning asking how to actually speak to you. Will you be doing some community consultation and talking to not just the administration or, people in positions of authority, but also the community?
0: Yeah, absolutely. That's the best part of the job. I mean, I just spent 12 years in the parliament. I did 6 or 7 months in Port Hedland. The best part of those roles is actually engagement with the community. I only got sworn in at 3:30 yesterday, so I'm still working out email addresses and phone numbers and things like that. But I think by early next week, I'll be on the ground in Carnarvon. Hopefully, we'll have those details up on the Shire of Carnarvon's website. My door is open, my phone will be open, my email will be open to anyone and everyone who wants to contact me. I'll also try and do some proactive things in terms of engagement with the community, where people can drop in and have a cup of tea and meet me, talk to me about any issues that they have, concerns that they have, that might be important, particularly for decisions that will come before me in the next 6 months.
1: Martin Aldridge, thank you for your time today. I'm sure we'll talk a lot over the next 6 months.
0: Thanks, Kelly. Have a good day.
1: You too. That is Martin Aldridge there, the newly announced Commissioner for Carnarvon, joining me this morning there. Now, someone who is pleased to see a Commissioner announced is the former Shire President, Eddie Smith. Here's what he had to say about the appointment of Martin Aldridge.
2: I'm really pleased that the Minister has made a decision and put a Commissioner in place for the town. Now we can start moving forward. I'm really hopeful, and I have a little bit of knowledge about the gentleman that's been brought in. I'm pretty sure he's going to do a really good job of being the Commissioner, fulfilling the role of the Council until such time as we have an election, which is due on the 3rd of December. The Commissioner will have the capacity to do what's required and also have a really good look at what's been happening here and get an understanding of what's caused the issues that have arisen and possibly move forward, and at the same time ensure that the process of electing a new council is run really well.
3: So we have to wait till December to get the new council. Do you think it's good that we're waiting until then?
2: I think there's probably a fair bit of work for the commissioners to do, and I think the community needs to be sure that the processes that are in place are well known and understood by any prospective councillors, and that the election is run really well. So, I'm not surprised to see 6 months. It's not quite 6 months, but I'm not at all surprised. Just really pleased that the Commissioner is now in place, and I hope he starts work very soon and our town can move forward.
1: Former Carnarvon Shire President Eddie Smith speaking there to Rachel Hagan, and you met Martin Aldridge just a moment ago. He is the new Commissioner there for Carnarvon. It is coming up to 20 minutes past seven.
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5: I'm Shane Howard, and you're listening to ABC Pilbara. Stay tuned. You're standing up, solid rock,
1: standing. Police, DBCA and Murujuga Rangers are investigating an incident which happened over the weekend in Murujuga National Park. Some people have illegally gained entry around where the jump up track is heading into Consink Bay, causing damage to some infrastructure. To find out what happened, I caught up earlier with Mathilde Breton, who is the Capital Works Project Officer with Parks and Wildlife Pilbara.
6: On Monday morning this week, the Murujuga National Park rangers noticed that the chain and the steel gate that is in place to prevent public access to the northern part of the park had been vandalised. There's also some monitoring cameras in place that had been damaged, and someone illegally accessed the park. So there are also reports that there are additional members of the public that accessed the closed section of Murujuga National Park over the weekend. So as a result, DBCA notified the police, and the Murujuga Rangers have also increased their patrols to the area. We've put some signage back up and a temporary chain as well until some of the full repairs can be completed.
1: How much damage has there actually been done? I mean, you mentioned the chains and signs and things, but has there been any damage to rock art or to anything else there?
6: So at this stage, we don't know. We're still assessing the situation. There's definitely been some significant damage to the infrastructure. So as I mentioned, the chain's been cut. There's a solid steel gate that was cut, most likely with an angle grinder. All the cameras were broken, and also the signage. So as you can imagine, you know, a fair bit of cost involved, and

0: and time as well in repairing all of this. But the Murujuga Rangers are currently going through the site and trying to assess whether there's any other damage, but we haven't sort of had any reports of anything at this stage.
1: I guess this is the area that people really want to access in terms of the jump up track and, you know, Conzik Bay and those areas around there. You know, what's your message to people who are just wanting to access that area?
0: Okay. I just want to remind people that this part, the northern part of Murujuga National Park, is currently closed to the public until some critical planning work is completed. So as people may be aware, there's currently a project underway to construct a new sealed road and some recreational facilities at Konzing Bay. And the road was closed back in October 2022 because there were some safety concerns with the jump up track. For people, but also for the rock art that was adjacent to the track. So the jump up had to be remediated. And it used to act as a bit of a barrier to really reduce the number of people that accessed the park in the past. But now with the jump up non-existent anymore, we've had that relevant infrastructure in place, which we're working really hard to progress. The park really couldn't cope with that visitation that's likely to occur and would really risk some irreversible damage to the highly, highly significant cultural and environmental values of the park.
1: Do we have any timelines on when that part of the park might actually reopen?
0: It's quite, as you can imagine, trying to build a road in Murujuga with the challenging terrain, but also the incredible amount of significant heritage sites is not an easy feat. Especially now that it's World Heritage listed. So, you know, it's not a project that can be rushed. In the last 6 to 12 months, there've been some significant progress with the project. We're really sort of getting at that point now. We're nearing the 85% completion stage with the road design. I'm currently actually at Konzing Bay as we speak with a landscape architect from DBCI to finalise the layout for the day-use site. So we're really making some significant progress. We still need to secure environmental and heritage approvals for the project and then commence the tender. So I'm a bit reluctant to set a date. I just want to remind the community that, yeah, all the partners, DBCI, City of Karratha and Murujuga Aboriginal Corporation are really working really hard to make this project happen. I just want to, as a bit of a close-up, to thank the majority of the community that are doing the right thing and for their ongoing patience. While planning for the access road to continue, and really remind people that other sections of the park that are still open, so people can still go to Najali, they can still go to Withnell Bay, Konzing Bay is still accessible by boat, and there's also Hearson Cove that people can access. So there's, yeah, acknowledge the section of the park is closed, but there's also many other sections of the park that are still open to the public.
1: That was Matilda Breton there. She's the Capital Works Project Officer with Parks and Wildlife Pilbara, talking about that vandalism that occurred near the jump up track in Murujuga National Park over the weekend. And DBCA, MAC, and the police are asking if anyone knows anything about the incident to please get in touch. They would appreciate any assistance for that investigation from the public. We are coming up to news time, but first, this is from Culture Club. This is Karma Chameleon, 25 minutes past seven.

0: on ABC Pilbara, Gascoyne and Kimberley. You're with Kelly Gudgeon on ABC Radio WA.
1: We are coming up to the regional news. After that, you'll hear about the significance of the Yarru language and place names in Broome and how that's all tying into this year's National Reconciliation Week events. It's news time now, though. It is 7:30.
2: In this bulletin, the WA Department of Health says it's working to vaccinate prisoners and prison staff after cases of diphtheria were identified in correctional facilities. A new commissioner has been appointed to a Gascoyne Shire after mass resignations from councillors, and Pilbara towns continue to lead housing price growth according to the Real Estate Institute of Western Australia. Good morning, this is ABC Local News right across the northwest. I'm Kimberly Putland. The Department of Health says it is working to vaccinate prisoners and prison staff after cases of the potentially deadly bacterial infection diphtheria were identified in the state's correctional facilities. The department says it is aware of two previous cases linked to correctional facilities in the state which were managed by local public health units, but has not confirmed if those were in the Kimberley region. There have been 92 cases of diphtheria in the state this year, with the majority in the Kimberley. Former Nationals MP Martin Aldridge has been appointed Commissioner for the Shire of Carnarvon. Mr Aldridge will be the sole Commissioner of the Shire after finishing the same role in Port Hedland with two other Commissioners earlier this year. He says he'll start with remote meetings today but will arrive in Carnarvon next week to begin work and meet with the community.
3: Importantly, I'm going to be focused on getting on with the business of the Shire over the next 6 months. And the two biggest issues for me are getting a budget passed for next financial year, but also preparing us to elect a new council in December.
2: The former president for the Shire of Carnarvon says a commissioner will help the community move forward. Eddie Smith, who resigned with five other councillors over a relationship breakdown between council and administration, says he's pleased with the decision.
4: I think the commissioner will have the capacity to do what's required and also have a really good look at what's been happening here and get an understanding of what's caused the issues that have arisen and possibly move forward. And at the same time,

0: I'm ensure that process of electing a new council is run really well.
1: WA police say an officer who pushed an Indigenous woman to the ground during an incident in the Kimberley has received a managerial sanction. In April, WA police launched an internal investigation after video footage circulated online showing an officer push the 37-year-old woman during an incident on a cul-de-sac in Broome. At the time, police alleged the woman was interfering with officers who were trying to arrest a man. However, the woman told the ABC she was acting out of concern for her relative's welfare. Police say the investigation has now concluded, but would not confirm further details of the sanction imposed on the officer. Officials have warned trespassers against

0: Officer Mathilde Breton says people need to be patient.
1: Trying to build a road in Murujuga with the challenging terrain, but also the incredible amount of significant heritage sites is not an easy feat, especially now that it's World Heritage listed. So, it's not a project that can be rushed.
0: New data from the Real Estate Institute of WA shows Pilbara Towns led regional WA in both house price growth and rental price growth in the 3 months to March. Port Hedland recorded the strongest increases, rising from a median price of $552,000 to $590,000. Karratha recorded the strongest quarterly rental growth, increasing 11.5% to a median weekly rent of $1,450. Rewa says that makes it the most expensive rental market in the state. Also making news today, New South Wales has made the most of a controversial send-off to bring off a stunning turnaround in the opening State of Origin rugby league match at Sydney's Stadium Australia, beating Queensland 22-20. To today's weather in the Gascoyne, cloudy and showers expected for most of the Gascoyne, Carnarvon 27, Exmouth 25, Denham 24. Sunny in the Pilbara today, Karratha a top of 27, Port Hedland 28, Newman 26. Sunny in the Kimberley, Broome a top of 29, Kununurra 29, Derby 30 and Halls Creek 26. 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For news at any time, visit our website or you can follow us on Facebook. 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
3: Good morning to you on this Thursday morning. Kelly Gudgeon with you right across the Kimberley, the Pilbara and the Gascoyne. Coming up, I'll take you to Broome, where you'll hear about the significance of Yawuru language and place names and National Reconciliation Week. And I do want to hear from you this morning. Give me a call, 1300 510 222. Send me a text on 0448922604. But let's get straight into some music for this half an hour. This is Mental as Anything, Too Many Times. It's coming up to 24 minutes to 8.

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2: National Reconciliation Week has kicked off across Australia with this year's theme as All In. The dates remain the same each year from May 27 until June 3, marking the successful 1967 referendum and the High Court Mabo decision. Language coordinator at Mabu Yawuru Nunga in Vroom, Bart Pigram, told Rachel Jackson about Yawuru language and place names and what this year's theme means to the community.
3: The most famous place in Broome really is Cable Beach. So, as you all see, the Cable Beach redevelopment going on. There's the Yawuru name, which is great that they put the name on there in the title as well, which is Walmainjun. Some people might see the Y in there after the N and start saying Walmainjun. It's got nothing to do with the sand dune. The Jun, but Walmainjun is related to an old Dreamtime story of a greedy turtle, and that's specifically around the red cliffs there and the black rocks. But Walmainjun, I really want people to pronounce this correctly, Walmainjun, so Walmainjun.
4: And so you mentioned there a little bit about this turtle story. What do place names tell us about Yawuru culture and history?
3: Yeah, place names are really, really significant. They are sort of markers, really, of Pukarikara stories, Dreamtime stories, whether that's part of a moral or a part of a landscape or a part of an element like water or fire or wind or certain things. So it really does puts a name that connects a story. These place names then connect us or initiate us to tell the full story, whether that's through orally or through interpanels, through song, any way we can.
4: Absolutely. And how about everyday phrases? What are some useful Yawuru words for our listeners that people might use or hear in everyday life around Broome?
3: The classic one is, how are you? We don't have a word for hello, or so we say literally ngaji mingan ngaji with an ng sound starting ngaji mingan. Ngaji means how, or it's a question marker. So ngaji and mingan is how you are. So literally you are. So how are you, or how you are? Ngaji mingan. And you'll see the beautiful thing about this is doing works with schools in the Broome area. All schools now, you can greet them either ngaji mingan singularly, and they will say, galangangan mabu or galamabu ngangan, either way, and which means I am good, thank you, sort of thing. So it's a beautiful thing when we hear hundreds of kids responding to us in that. I know for a fact when I was at school we weren't doing that in our assemblies or in our school groups and classes. So to see the shift from not speaking language in our schools to now all schools having language responses is a magical thing.
4: So this year's Reconciliation Week theme is All In. What is a Yawuru word or phrase that links in with this theme, and why is it important from a Yawuru perspective?
3: Yeah, in line with the schools, obviously the schools want to celebrate Reconciliation Week and NAIDOC Week coming up. We've agreed, all of us, for Yabalu, which is, friend and together. Everything, sort of everyone together. And Nyanga Jonobari means with everyone and everything. So we don't just think as together people and that's it. In our culture and values, when everything is an element and contributes to each other. So the country, the culture, the community, our lian, they're all one in one little bubble, nothing separated, and that's how we view the world. So we say with everything and with everyone.
4: So you're also working at the Language Centre here in Broome. Can you tell me a bit more about the work that is underway to revive and preserve the Yawuru?

0: language at the moment?
1: We do have a very, very, it's a severely classified as a severely endangered language. We have one last speaker, Delby Elsie, still alive, who was one of the most important people that were embarking on the preservation of our language back in the 1980s. And her voice, amongst other elders, were recorded, and all the stories. And that's really one of our key resources that we use to keep the language authentic. So we're not using, you know, just written word. We can hear the voices and the stories from those old people. So we try as any avenue we can, any angle, obviously with the education department in the schools through to early childhood. We just released our Janigun book, which is all about what's happened, things you find on the beach, in partnership with Mugabala Books. So that was released a couple of weeks ago. You know, we're doing as much as we can. Adult learning as well, trying to get businesses or corporations in to learn the language and use the language within their workplace, but also trying to, one of our biggest duties to come is to try and reinstall the language in our lifestyle as community members. And non-Indigenous people, we share it with everybody. We want to get it out there as much as possible so it becomes common, safe, and ready to use.
0: That was Mabu Yawuru Nyanga Language Coordinator Bart Pigram speaking there to Rachel Jackson. It is 7:15. Let's get some music. This is Baker Boy and Bernard Fanning. Wish you well.

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1: Hi, Melissa Clark here. Headline inflation is easing, but is it too early to relax about further interest rate hikes? As we transition to renewable energy, how Western Australia is showing the way, becoming a world leader in battery storage capacity.
2: The lowest cost energy in the system is renewables firmed up by batteries and flexible gas. So those batteries are critical to that picture.
1: And the government considering a plan to help victims of scams get reimbursed by up to $3,000. The Assistant Treasurer, Daniel Molino, is my guest. I hope you'll join me for those stories soon on AM.
3: I got wet toes.
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3: And that is good fishing.
6: Now, I was down in Carnarvon earlier in the week doing some broadcasts from the tourism conference that has been happening across the week there. And one of the tourism operators that we spoke to while we were in town was Waitok. So Chief Executive Robert Taylor was in Carnarvon discussing how better partnerships can be built between Aboriginal and non-Aboriginal tour operators. He says many tour operators want to incorporate First Nations culture into their tours, but Waitok says key steps need to be taken to create the right partnership. And many businesses want to incorporate Aboriginal culture in their tours, but they don't know where to start. He spoke to Rachel Hagen.
7: We've got family that live here, so yeah, love the area and the landscapes are beautiful. And we went to Quabba Station last night for a function. It was great.
8: So could you give us a little bit of a rundown of what you'll be talking about during the conference?
7: Waitok, as I said, is a peak Aboriginal tourism body, so I'll be talking around partnering with Aboriginal businesses and non-Indigenous businesses and how they can partner together in a meaningful way. So that'll be part of my talk. And we've got a couple of our members and board members speaking and giving case studies on how they've done it so that people in the audience can learn from them.
8: Could you tell me about maybe some of the challenges in that, in working together?
7: Yeah, so some of the challenges are just learning for non-Indigenous businesses, learning exactly how to do it with cultural respect, because or even finding an Aboriginal person that's willing to work with them. A lot of them rush into it with the Aboriginal person and then they lose that trust. So it's just a slow process of talking and building up a relationship like in any situation. So, yeah, that's one of the biggest challenges. Also, in the landscapes where we are, sometimes there isn't an Aboriginal person that wants to do a tourism business, so we might be doing something else because we're only a small part of the population. So I guess finding someone and finding the right person that has permission to tell stories on country as well is another challenge that we face, yeah.
8: What's one of the successful case studies you were talking about?
7: So we have Renee Turner here from Wurrumbala Tourism Business that she runs here, and she's partnered with one of the stations doing stargazing stories. So she goes out to the station and they actually have their visitors around a campfire, and she talks about the Aboriginal stories of the stars, what they meant to the Aboriginal people.
8: And having some family from Carnarvon, so you know the area a little bit, do you see any other opportunities here?
7: Oh, for sure. So I guess building on the Gwinwaradamaya Aboriginal Cultural Centre with tourism businesses, I think Aboriginal tourism coming out of there. The City Shire CEO last night was sort of asking how they can build a few more Aboriginal tourism businesses. But I think the city's got its own challenge, as this is a place where people drive through to go to the next place rather than stay. So I think that's one of the challenges they face at the moment. So it'd be great. I see there's a new hotel coming up behind me. So having more accommodation and a higher level of accommodation would be really important, I think, as well. And I suppose it's challenging in regional areas when you have like a lot of tourists in like we are now, and there's not a lot open for, you know, food and beverage. So
8: how important do you think hosting this conference in Carnarvon is for the town?
7: Yeah, really important, because I think it's showing people the town. Some of them probably haven't been here before, and getting to understand the regional area as well and how vast it is, because there's a lot of people from Perth that might not have been here before. So I think bringing this many people into town will help the tourism grow in the area as well.
8: Was there anything else you wanted to say that we've missed?
7: Only if you're in Perth, 3rd to the 5th of November, we have the Australian Indigenous Tourism Conference in Perth this year. If anyone would like to come along, www.ait.

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1: Taking another quick look at some of the temperatures for today. In the Kimberley, Argyle will be 28, 29 today in Broome and Kununurra. It will get to 30 in Derby, Fitzroy Crossing and Wyndham, reaching 26 in Halls Creek and 31 in Collumberoo. In the Pilbara today, 27 in Onslow, Karratha, Roebourne and Parabadoo. It will reach 28 in Port Hedland, Marble Bar and Panawanica. 26 in Tom Price, Newman and Dampier, and in the Gascoyne, where there is a chance of showers today, 25 in Exmouth today, 27 in Carnarvon and Coral Bay, Denham getting to 24 degrees, and Gascoyne Junction reaching a top of 28 degrees today. Well, that is it from me today. Thank you so much for your company this morning. I will be back on your radio again tomorrow morning at 6:30. Maddie Francis is still unwell, so your morning show will be coming from down south again today. Make sure you have a wonderful Thursday and keep smiling.
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0: ABC News. Good morning, I'm Garrett Mundy. WA's Minister for Health Infrastructure says the government will consider whether King Edward Memorial Hospital could be used as an aged care facility once the new Women and Babies Hospital opens in Murdoch in 2029. On Wednesday, the state opposition called for the hospital to be repurposed, suggesting a transitional aged care facility could be one possible use. John Kerry has told ABC Radio Perth the government will consider a number of options for the site, but says ultimately aged care is not regulated by the state government.
1: Aged care is regulated by the Commonwealth Government. So for a site to be used by aged care, there would need to be capital upgrades to meet aged care building standards. And that does differ from hospital standards. Now, of course, we'll give this serious consideration.
0: The federal government is considering a new system to deal with scammers where victims could be automatically reimbursed up to $3,000 by their banks. Labor is seeking feedback on its scam protection framework, which would outline new obligations for banks, telcos and digital platforms. Assistant Treasurer Daniel Molino says the proposal could reduce stress for Australian victims.
2: For smaller losses, $3,000 and under, what we're proposing is that there should be automatic payment to consumers where they can verify that there has been a scam.
0: Planning experts say the federal government's move to trial building more prefabricated homes is a step in the right direction. The Albanese government is committing $39 million to help boost the building of such homes, where the parts are pre-built and then assembled on site. Griffith University's Paul Burton says it would help in addressing the affordability crisis.
3: There is no one silver bullet that if we introduce modern methods of construction, if we get rid of negative gearing, if we reform the planning system, then everything will be fixed. We've got to do all of those things. So this, I think, is a welcome addition. It won't transform things overnight, but it's absolutely a step in the right direction.
0: ABC Managing Director Hugh Marks says the departure of News Director Justin Stevens is an opportunity for the organisation to rejuvenate. Mr Stevens resigned yesterday after 4 years in the role and 19 years with the ABC. Facing a Senate estimates inquiry, Liberal Senator Sarah Henderson asked Mr Marks if the News Director was strongly encouraged to leave.
4: Well, Senator, I think it's inappropriate for me to go into detail and specific staff matters, but it is an opportunity for us to move forward and look at a refreshed and rejuvenated output as we work out what, you know, the future of the ABC is.
0: Nine people remain unaccounted for after a chemical tank imploded at a paper mill in the US state of Washington. Two people are confirmed dead in the incident, and it's unclear where the nine missing people were at the time of the implosion. Authorities say the site is